0: the country taking US alcohol off shelves, prioritising dairy from the EU, and capping US vehicle imports. The new tariffs would apply to most Canadian goods and would be effective in 30 days unless the two nations can resolve the dispute. Lauren Day, ABC News, Washington.
1: The US military says its latest wave of strikes on Iran were designed to punish the Islamic Revolutionary Guard for attacking American forces in Jordan. The BBC's James Reid has more.
2: The United States has now attacked Iran for 10 consecutive nights. But neither the bombing nor President Trump's threats have broken Iran's chokehold on the Strait of Hormuz. The Iranians have continued to hit back across the region, with Jordan, Bahrain and Kuwait all reporting attacks on Monday. And Iran's Houthi allies in Yemen have announced a maritime embargo of Saudi Arabia at the entrance to the Red Sea, adding to pressure on global energy supplies. The Saudis have said they'll respond firmly to any move to disrupt shipping.
1: US President Donald Trump says he's had a very good conversation with new British Prime Minister Andy Burnham. In a post on Truth Social, he says the two leaders discussed trade, defence, security issues and the Strait of Hormuz, among other topics. The new PM has been shaping his cabinet, appointing former Defence Secretary John Healey as Chancellor and former Labor leader Ed Miliband as Foreign Secretary. Mr Trump says he's wished Andy Burnham good luck and Godspeed. The federal opposition leader Angus Taylor says a merger between the Liberal Party and One Nation in South Australia won't be happening. Liberal Senator Alex Antic is reportedly angling for the parties to join forces in the state. At the recent state election, the Liberals suffered a thumping defeat, losing half a dozen seats. But Mr Taylor says his party remains strong in South Australia.
3: Whatever Alex's view, that is what's going to happen. We won't be merging and we won't be forming a coalition. That will not be happening, I can assure you of that. So the Liberal Party is strong in South Australia and will remain strong in South Australia.
1: Northern Territory police say two protesters have been arrested while allegedly blocking the road that leads to the Pine Gap Intelligence Base near Alice Springs. Yesterday, hundreds of people took part in a protest near the base, the biggest in decades. Police say this morning a much smaller group is using around four cars to block the road. Southern Commander James Gray Spence says a 19-year-old and a 34-year-old have been arrested over alleged disorderly conduct.
4: Northern Territory police have got a long history of recognising protest, but that doesn't, you can't commit criminal acts, which is blocking roads.
1: The son-in-law of a Canberra couple who lost almost $350,000 on poker machines at the Hellenic Club says he's happy with an ACT civil and administrative tribunal decision relating to their case. ACAT cleared the club of failing to record signs of Marlene and Ray Kasurinen's problem gambling, but found it breached regulations by allowing them to regularly withdraw $200 at a time from an FPOS machine. David Chambers says he hopes the decision can help others.
5: I'm extremely happy with the tribunal's decision. My complaint was always and only ever about the unlawful use of the FPOS machine. And the tribunal has agreed with me, and I think that decision will save lives.
1: Rock lobster and abalone fishers are demanding compensation from Tasmania's salmon industry if they suffer losses from the use of antibiotics. Clancy Balin reports.
6: The salmon industry used 5.4 tonnes of the antibiotic fluphenicol to treat a bacterial disease in southeast Tasmania last summer. Permission to use the antibiotic was revoked in March, after trace amounts were found in wild sea life more than 10 kilometres away, causing nearby commercial lobster and abalone fisheries to temporarily close. The salmon industry has reapplied to use the antibiotic. The state's abalone and rock lobster sector now says it doesn't support the use of fluphenicol. It says if the antibiotic is reapproved for use, all affected businesses and stakeholders must be fully compensated for all losses.
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8: Hello. Hello, Hilary Harper with you from the lands of the Kulin Nation in Melbourne. If you have a car, what colour is it? Mine's boring old silver and I see an awful lot of other muted colours on the roads. If you see a yellow one, you get to yell spotto and punch your seatmate on the arm, don't you? Because they're so rare. Well, Anthony Burke says that is changing. On By Design, he'll ask if we're thinking less about resale value these days, which would be a huge shift for Australians. On Critics' Corner, a bit later this hour on ABC Radio National, should dinosaur fossils be privately owned? Leonardo DiCaprio has one at his place, one of his places, but that means that scientists can't get their hands on them to flesh out this very sparse fossil record. So what responsibility do art dealers and auction houses have here? Let's check out some arts and entertainment news headlines first, though. The UK broadcast regulator has launched an official investigation into Married at First Sight UK. In a statement yesterday, the regulator Ofcom said it was investigating, quote, a fairness and privacy complaint, end quote, about the reality show. That comes 2 months after a BBC Panorama investigation revealed rape allegations from two female cast members, which the men involved deny. The UK version of Married at First Sight has been running for 10 seasons. It's one of Britain's most highly viewed programs. And we should note that the MAFS Australia is made by a different production company. Radio network ARN has cancelled its new flagship program, The Long Weekend, hosted by Eddie Maguire. The three-hour-long radio show was launched just last month, with Maguire initially hosting alongside Karl Stefanovic. Stefanovic was let go after fallout from his interview with UK right-wing figure Tommy Robinson. Maguire will continue on the network with a new twice-weekly program, Gold Sport, which starts this Friday. And finally, do you have a simmering argument with someone that's never been cleared up? Production company Princess Pictures is casting people for a new Australian TV series about real unresolved arguments and festering disagreements. They're asking for, and I'm quoting here, the stuff you still bring up at dinner parties. It can be with a partner, a mate, a sibling, a neighbour, a housemate, a co-worker, anyone. It could be something you did that copped the disappointed glares of strangers. The pettier, weirder and more specific, the better, end quote. There's no word yet on what the show will be called or when it will air, but it sounds like an Australian version of that TV show The Beef, hopefully without the violence and mayhem, though. This is ABC Radio National. Time for By Design. Not only will you find out how colourful your next car might be, you'll also find out how we became so dependent on plastic bags when we all used to use boxes and fabric and other reusable containers, and perhaps whether we can be trained to return to those habits.
9: If you have a car, what colour is it? Chances are it's white. Or black, or maybe grey, possibly silver. Our roads are awash in monochrome. Next time you're out, take a look around. Count how many cars break that pattern, and you won't see many. For decades, Australian car culture has leaned towards the safe, the neutral, the practical. But we may be on the cusp of a colour revolution, and with it, a shift towards something much bigger, a more expressive, more personal, more human approach to colour. I'm Anthony Burke, and this is By Design on ABC Radio National. Today, we're taking a drive into the future and looking at where the EV car revolution might take us in terms of style and colour. And then, later on, extraordinary every day, it began as an unassuming invention, ingenious, convenient, revolutionary, once hailed as a hero of modern life, it has become an environmental pariah. We're looking at the design evolution of the plastic bag.
10: I have a mint green Mini Cooper. I knew it was different when I was buying it. It was one of the first green minis that had come into Australia. All my friends know me as a very colourful kind of person. I have pink hair. And so the car is green and I have pink hair and I wear lots of colourful clothes. So it's definitely an extension of myself.
9: That's Barb from Sydney. Her mint mini is an anomaly on our roads because Australians tend to be conservative with their choice of car colour. But that's not how it always was or how it's likely to be in the future. Someone who's been at the pinnacle of car design is Mike Simcoe. He's the former vice president of global design at General Motors, where he started his career in 1983. Over four decades, he's seen car design shift and change with the times.
11: Here in Australia particularly, you've moved from the family car being a, you know, a four-door sedan, to all intents and purposes, where three across the front, three across the back, and no air conditioning, heating if you were lucky, and just like it is today, a bomb to be able to afford one. Things have changed in that the physics and has always been the same, but not implied in the same way as it is today. Legal requirements, crashworthiness, safety in general, which is a good thing, but it's all made vehicles a little bit larger, a little bit heavier, and in overall, they're efficient, but there's a lot more impost on them than there used to be.
9: Right. They've got to do a lot more work.
11: That's led to things like the SUV. You know, people need to feel safe.
9: So we are pretty conservative Australians. I wonder if you'd agree with that, especially when it comes to something like our colour choices in cars. Is that something you agree with?
11: Yes, but I wouldn't blame customers always, and I certainly wouldn't blame the designers. Designers have always, in the back of their minds and in the studios, always used bright colours. Wanted bright colours. But take a situation where a dealer is investing a lot to have a vehicle on their lot, and therefore they want to be able to move that vehicle, and they know that they can move a black or a silver or a grey or a white vehicle more easily than the chartreuse or the bright green. So there's economics like that that come into it. So a dealer order may in fact send a message back to the marketing sales organisation of a large company, and you know, if that's the preference and that's what's moving, then there's a subtle movement towards simplifying colours or simplified colours. There are core colours in the business: red, white, black, silver, mid-grey. And then beyond that, it's down to how many paint lines in a plant, how the vehicle's manufactured, all those things. But you're seeing a movement now where there is more colour coming through, and I think customers in general are demanding it. And short of that dealer who's ordering the white car because he knows he can move it, there's more desire for colour now.
9: With the evolution of the EV, we all know that sort of, I guess, the mechanical side of the technical side of things, but I'm thinking of it as a kind of like, it's a marker of a real sea change in what a car has been and what it will be. It seems like this moment is where that is being determined. Am I being melodramatic in that?
11: No, we're sort of in a hiccup at the moment in the world. EV is, in my mind at least, is inevitable as the premier form of propulsion because of its efficiency and simplicity and its battery size is coming down and all those things. It's improving. I'd like to think of the EV market at the moment is somewhere we might have been in, looking back at about 1925, in the days of gasoline-powered automotive. We've still got a long way to go to see the total benefits of EV in the design and the engineering side of the business. But it is driving an evolution both in the way we package cars, what cars can do, and in some ways, I guess the growth in EV is what's unleashed the Chinese market on the world.
9: And it appears we are embracing the electric vehicle revolution. In May this year, EV sales made up 20% of market share, the highest sale of EVs in Australia within a month. Perhaps a result of soaring fuel costs triggered by the closure of the Straits of Hormuz. But the fact is, China has managed to mass produce EVs at a price point that has made them more attractive and accessible to Australians. In 2024, 80% of EVs bought in Australia were manufactured in China. And it turns out that, for a number of reasons, EVs are the perfect vehicle to reintroduce more colour onto our roads.
12: Hi, my name is Noelle Faulkner. I'm an automotive journalist and consumer intelligence researcher. And I'm hoping the next 20 years, Australians will make bolder choices with colours and our roads will be awash with the rainbows of pinks, purples, blues and sparkly greens.
9: I guess let's talk about that. Like, are we about to see a massive influx of new coloured cars on our streets here in Australia?
12: I hope so.
9: Yeah.
12: I think there's a couple of things happening at the moment. Yeah. I think, you know, in Australia we have been always been told of, you know, buy a white, grey, silver, black car for resale. And I think,
9: have a black car.
12: Yeah, so do I.
9: Well, there you go. Yeah.
12: And it's that idea of it's a safe bet. But yeah. I think with a few things happening. One thing is that, you know, the shape of cars are changing, and a lot of particularly EVs are coming appearing as a very similar shape because they're designed around aerodynamics. So a good way to add personality or originality to your car, I would say, without, you know, I don't mean that in a derogatory way, but when cars are shaped by aerodynamics, a lot of them look the same,
9: yeah,
12: is through colour. The Chinese brands especially, and I would also argue the luxury brands, are also bringing in new paint technologies, new colour technologies, and they're not

0: not as beholden to the old ways that I guess some of the more traditional brands have been taught.
1: So this is not just a kind of a design question in a sense of, and my aesthetic taste is for a different type of colour. There's a technology behind the paint itself, which is changing.
0: Yes.
1: Can you explain that really quickly?
0: Well, even things like you will see maybe a new Kia, right? Yeah. Kia is a car that probably appears on our roads in a white and a silver. With their new models, if you look at how they're doing white, they've kind of, the new design aesthetics are a lot more futuristic. So the white might have a pearlescent behind it, or it might have a coloured fleck. So there's technology happening in paints where it's a lot easier to do a satin finish paint and a lot more affordable, whereas previously a satin finish or a matte paint or a pearl-based paint or a paint with a coloured fleck in it might have been more expensive. It's a lot easier to do that in a mass way.
1: I've definitely noticed more metallic and futuristic cars on the road, but just how far can technology push our desire for colour? How about changing the colour of your car to match your mood? What if, with the click of a button, you could have pink on Wednesday and purple on Friday? In the not-too-distant future, this may be the reality. Stella Clark is a research and development engineer at BMW in Munich, and she's created something extraordinary, a colour-changing car.
2: So originally it was supposed to be functional. So I used to be in interior user interfaces, and if you look at a dashboard and the sun shining on the display and the buttons, you can't see them. But with colour change, you can see them. So this is an improvement on the interior usability. I also love the use case of if it's hot in summer, you switch your car white to reflect sunlight and keep it cool on the inside. I love all the use cases like showing useful information on the exterior of the car, like battery status. Like now you have to literally open your phone, get an app out. So there's a lot of useful things that you could think about it. But what I realize with time is people don't care for it. It's matching your clothes, having your favorite football team on your car. It's these more emotional use cases that get people desiring this product.
1: I'm just suddenly imagining incorporating my car colour into my wardrobe for the day. You know, oh, I'm feeling a little sort of like grey today, so it's blacks and greys, but tomorrow I'm all colour and lively. Yeah,
2: absolutely. Exactly. A car is an emotional product.
1: Okay. Then in layman's terms, can you explain how it all works?
2: Absolutely. So I think the best analogy is if you think about your inkjet printer at home, you have those cartridges in there. They're like magenta, yellow, cyan, and black. Imagine those particles are inside a paper-like foil and they can move. And the mixture that comes to the surface is the color you see there. That's, I think, the best way to explain it. And I have to also add, it's so-called bistable, which means it needs no energy to hold a color. So it's not like light. I got to make this clear because any light bulb, if you would take a pair of scissors and cut the cable going to the light is out. But in this case, the color stays. So that's part of the tech magic that got me so excited about this tech in the beginning.
1: Is it a kind of a surface that you paint on or apply, or is it something that you lay on like a film or something?
2: Yeah. So both are theoretically possible, but for now it's a film. So it's wrapped on our cars, similar to a car wrap.
1: And I guess, does it take a small charge to change colour and then that's done?
2: Absolutely. Very, very small charge. We're talking milliamps and 12 volts. So this is small amount of energy and zero energy to hold the colours.
1: How great is that? Engineering and art colliding in our cars, making them even more individual to each and every one of us. And while there's currently no final release date of the colour-changing BMW, this year they've revealed the BMW iX3 Flow Edition, which, Stella assures us, has passed all its automotive tests. So this futuristic car may be on our roads sooner than you think. The very fact that BMW invested in Stella's extraordinary idea demonstrates that manufacturers can see a desire for more personalization of car aesthetics. And that brings us to the heart of what this shift in colour and aesthetics really represents. The role of the car is changing. For the next generation, it represents something very different to what it did for most Australians in the past. Noelle Faulkner again.
0: Our consumer tastes are changing.
1: Right.
0: And the role of the car is also changing, and that's influencing how we approach
1: okay.
0: colour.
1: Okay. Well, let's talk about that. I mean, I'm thinking particularly of millennials, Gen Z. Like, how are the new attitudes towards, well, firstly, what are they from your perspective, and how are they changing car culture altogether?
0: Oh, man.
1: That's a big question.
0: It's a big question because there's so many factors to how the youth or how younger people are

0: interacting with their cars. I think one thing is that I think I would argue millennials, probably Gen Xers as well, we and younger, we have this idea of the car is a symbol of who we are. You know, it's a fashion statement. Mm-hmm. And a car that is colourful, a car that we have, you know, used our money to purchase as a luxury item, what does that say about us? All these things interact with. Maybe I'll choose a green car because that feels representative of me. So there's definitely a much more, there's a shifting attitude where you want the car to be yours first and then maybe the brand second.
1: Uh-huh.
0: And
1: yeah,
0: that's something we're seeing all the way up to Rolls-Royce.
1: Yeah.
0: Where Rolls-Royce is a Rolls-Royce. It's, they're changing a lot of their strategies because they're finding that their younger buyers, of which the average age is now 35.
1: You're kidding.
0: Crazy.
1: Okay. I'm glad I'm sitting down to hear you say that.
0: I know. Where they are speccing their cars to be theirs first and Rolls-Royce second. So uh-huh, more colour, different materials, more personalisation. So that's one.
1: Sort of a hyper-customisation,
0: yeah,
1: within the brand.
0: Yeah, I mean, Rolls-Royce is already hyper-customised.
1: Sure, yeah.
0: It's every car is made to order. But the fact that it is not, they're not, these younger customers are not necessarily going for a traditional style of Rolls-Royce.
1: Mm.
0: They're pushing the boundaries so it feels like theirs first.
1: Yeah, right. Okay.
0: And that's what I would argue is happening the whole way through. Is like, if I'm in, made this investment and I bought this car, I want it to feel like me.
1: Yeah.
0: I don't want to just buy.
1: So it's kind of like pushing the edges of the brand to get off-brand just a little.
0: Yes.
1: Like you're still, like you're borrowing the kudos from whatever the brand is you're taking, but there's another story here which is about my personality that's being sort of pumped up in some way.
0: There's been a big influence of digital mediums and video games. So we have seen this across how some brands are releasing new concepts that feel like a video game car.
1: Hang on, so we're learning about our car culture from video games?
0: Well, younger people are relating to their cars through video games rather than maybe
1: like
0: what
1: Grand Theft Auto is actually now where I go to shop for a car.
0: Grand Theft Auto, Gran Turismo, yeah, because that's the new poster car.
1: Yeah.
0: The video game is the new poster car. Like if you didn't grow up reading, they probably didn't grow up reading car magazines and had the posters, but they had the Gran Turismo that they spent hours colouring and specking and doing the livery for.
1: Yeah.
0: Or purchasing or winning, you know, that gamification of cars is also influencing things.
1: How interesting, yeah.
0: The Jaguar that everyone lost their minds about last year, that's influenced by digital video game rendering, digital aesthetics. McLaren had a Gran Turismo car that they brought into real life and it was a vision concept for Gran Turismo. That became a car you could buy if you had enough money.
1: Mm.
0: Cupra, BMW, a whole bunch of other brands are looking to video game aesthetics. And so where that trickles down to is that if your interaction with cars is spending a lot of time, formative years, specking in your car online, then that's going to influence how you purchase.
1: And you can do anything online. Like you can choose any colour you want, more or less.
0: Yeah.
1: So then when you come to buy a real car, you're like, well, why can't I have the colour that I've been driving around in on screen with for the last, I don't know, 10 years.
0: Absolutely. Yeah. And this is where a lot of the Chinese brands come in because they are entering the market with pink cars, purple cars, sparkly blue cars. You know, they're entering the market with features on the back that have lights that will pop up like a cat's eyes or cat's ears or kittens and love hearts and this like real digital influence aesthetics.
1: This must be anathema to like the car junkie out there who's like really hardcore, kind of like, no, I'm a car person. I know my engines. I want to talk V8s and V12s and like, you know, really get into the sort of the width of my tires kind of chat. Cat's ears and flashing pink lights and stuff. I mean, this must be like, what?
0: I mean, the tension is pretty high at the moment in the industry. I mean, I recently went to the preview of the Ferrari Luce, which is the Ferrari's first EV designed by Australian industrial designer Mark Newson and Johnny Ive, Apple's former chief designer. And that, I don't think I've ever seen a car get that much commentary, let's call it.
1: You're being delicate.
0: Yeah, between the like car heads and then I would argue maybe the tech scene. That old school versus new school argument is really hot, right?
1: Okay, so this is a generational divide.
0: I wouldn't say it's generational. I think it's a mindset.

0: that divide. I mean, that Ferrari, if you haven't seen it, it looks nothing like a Ferrari. It does look like a Mark Newson and a Johnny Ive design,
1: yeah,
0: very much so. But it has, it is definitely the most talked about, commented on car in modern history.
1: It's obvious the cars are changing. We're moving faster than ever towards electric cars. And that shift is bringing with it a whole new attitude to what a car means in our life. They're becoming personalised, almost accessories. Something that you can match to a video game or customise with your favourite anime. I don't know about you, but it's a world away from how I thought of my first car. And it makes me wonder if the younger generations are changing the look of cars on our roads. What is their first car purchase actually looking like?
0: I think the elephant in the room is that we know that younger people are not

0: room is that we know that younger people are not driving as much and they're not purchasing as many cars.
1: Mm.
0: But I think the thing that is, I can't comment on what they're buying, but what I can say is that I think non-traditional car colours are what is kind of exciting a lot of people at the moment. I think there's also a conversation within all of this around women and women moving into, especially young women, moving into having an interest around cars. And a lot of that's coming from the huge F1 fandom or coming from fashion. So things that, like a lot of the young women that I know that would never be interested in cars, you know, they'll see that pink Jaguar that caused so much carbon fiber clutching and like, oh my God, they're ruining the brand. But then there's this whole segment of people that wouldn't otherwise be interested in a car being like, oh my gosh, a pink Jaguar, like Barbie pink Jaguar, like that is cool. So I think maybe the answer to your question is that there are so many more options that nobody thought were previously available. So in China, pastels are huge. Pink pastels, purple pastels, even like baby blues, those kind of colours coming through. I think a lot of that speaks to the like early 2000s Y2K aesthetics that we're seeing across a lot of other elements of Gen Z aesthetic or digital aesthetics. So that's gotten quite a lot of...
1: I'm hearing a lot of things that I'd think of as speccing a tile for a kitchen, like avocado or salmon or these things that might be sort of like 90s and 2000s sort of like, you know, colours, now seem to be sort of something that I could imagine in the automotive space, in the garage as much as in the kitchen.
0: I've been in the industry for maybe 12 years, and this is the first time I've really seen a close alignment between what's happening in fashion and the wider design world and automotive.

0: yes, they are part of this same world of items of desire.
1: Yeah, that's a great phrase there. Well, actually, that sort of leads me on to something else I wanted to ask, because you've kind of touched on it, which is this idea of what does car ownership now mean to this new generation? It's not the same as it was, as it is for me, I suppose. It's not so much a status symbol anymore. It's more of a product somehow. How do you unpack that ownership question? For younger people, but also, as you said, more women younger women who are interested in cars, is it more like, I'm not even thinking of it as a car anymore, so much as a sort of like a personal mobility space. And that's different to what my mum and dad did when they bought a car for the family back in the day.
0: See, this is an interesting question because what we're told now is that the car is becoming an extension of our phone and our devices.
1: Right.
0: And it's another, you know, software-driven vehicles are another device that does all the things for us. And there's a lot of things down the pipeline that you can add on to the car's role in our life will it become a digital wallet? Will we be able to pay things through our cars? We'll be able to, you know, all that third spacey device stuff. But
1: I can see you're cynical about that.
0: Yes, because if you look at what else is happening in culture, particularly around young people, there is an emerging, because I always like to look to the future, there's this emerging attitude of rejection against this attachment to devices. And that's starting to come out, particularly with Gen Z and younger, where there's almost a resentment of, like, they've spent their whole lives on their phone. Their social life is on their phone. Everything's on their phone. And we're starting to see that rejection. And I think all the marks and everybody have told us that young people want their cars to be another device. And I actually don't know if in 5-10 years that's going to be as true. So to think about what the car means to us, but will they have the same attachment to a car as a thing of escape like we did and our parents did? I'm not sure. But I think at the moment the car's role of ownership is an extension of ourselves, especially in Australia where we have such a strong car culture.
1: If our cars are now an extension of ourselves, EVs are certainly helping to realise that self-expression through their ability to provide lots of colour options. But Noelle has some concerns about what this shifting attitude means for the longevity of car ownership.
0: I think that the danger of where we're at in the car industry right now is we are entering a

0: plastics and all these things that go into the making of a car. And we see them coming here, you know, by the thousands. Mm. I mean, I went to the BYD factory in China and I watched, this is crazy, a car a minute roll off the quality check line.
1: Wow.
0: So the quality check line is the very last stage that a car goes through, and that's where the humans are checking everything to make sure it's up to standard. Car a minute.
1: Wow. Yeah. Mind-boggling.
0: Ill.
1: Yeah.
0: Because
1: sure.
0: If we're producing at that level...
1: That fast.
0: That doesn't tell me that this car's being made in the same way that you would have a car for 10 years. It's being made for someone that maybe trade up in 2 or 3 years, and where do those cars go? And then on the other hand, we have a brand like Polestar, which is owned by a Chinese company. It's owned by Geely. It's based in Sweden, but it is a smaller volume. And Polestar is one of those brands that is actually sustainable. They release circularity reports. They put a lot of R&D into their use of materials. Everything they do has a life cycle assessment. So that is a brand that if you really wanted to make a sustainable choice, you can go and look up at, like, what is the CO2 with every part? Where is this sourced from? Mm. How many fossil fuel products are into this? Like, it's the level of detail that they're going into to make their vehicles is crazy.
1: Yeah.
0: And it's interesting because that brand is encouraging other brands to do the same. Other brands are starting to follow, but it's very difficult.
1: Noelle Faulkner, automotive journalist and consumer researcher. But maybe the introduction of colour will also encourage people to hold on to their cars for longer. That's certainly the case for our Mint Mini owner, Barb.
2: I love having the Mini because it's different. I didn't want a black car. I didn't want a white car. I knew that it was going to be colourful because I love colour. And I knew that it would be an investment for a long time. I don't want to change cars now. I think that if I do want to change cars, I'm going to get it spray painted a different colour.
1: Australians are a car-loving nation, and I love the idea of colour coming back to our roads, of cars becoming a place where we can express our tastes and preferences beyond the monochrome options many of us have now. After all, we loved the colour options we've had in the past, and as the shift to EVs leads to more similar-looking shapes, the colours bring back some personality. And who can argue with a car that you can change the colour of every day? But what does this shift in our relationship to our cars mean in terms of sustainability? We assume EVs are good for the environment, but if those same EVs are leading to, as Noelle called it, a fast fashion attitude to cars, could their impact be just as bad as the fuel-guzzling vehicles we currently use? I guess we will see. Let me know what you think. Are more EVs and more colours a good thing? Or are we in danger of making cars disposable? Shoot me an email to bydesign@abc.net.au. This is ABC Radio National's By Design. I'm Anthony Burke. Look around you. Every object has a purpose, but some also have a story. Over generations, humans have crafted tools that are so efficient, so perfectly suited to their task, they fade into the background until you stop and really look. Welcome to Extraordinary Everyday, where we uncover the hidden stories in plain sight. I'm Anthony Burke. They're convenient, lightweight, and environmentally disastrous. For years, no weekly shop was complete without them. You'd leave the supermarket carrying armfuls of thin plastic, barely giving it a second thought. I'm talking about plastic bags. Once hailed as an innovative, almost miraculous material, they've since taken on something closer to villain status. So, where did plastic bags come from, and what role do they play in our lives now? Emeritus Professor Gay Hawkins is from the Institute of Culture and Society at Western Sydney University and is the author of Plastic Water, a book looking at the history of our use of plastics. Hi, Gay. Welcome to the studio.
3: Hi, Anthony.
1: So let's start at the beginning. What did we use before plastic bags?
3: Well, we used paper, we used cloth, we wrapped things in newspaper. We used a whole lot of basically, I would say, far more sustainable materials. But once the organisation of shopping shifted to self-service in the 1930s, then goods had to be wrapped in order to

0: protect them from hygiene concerns and the like. And they started to be wrapped in cardboard and cellophane. But then as plastic production increased during the 20th century and really escalated after World War II, plastic rapidly became the preferred packaging material, and it very rapidly became what we would call the skin of commerce.
1: Yeah, wow. That's a kind of a terrifying phrase there. There's so many implications behind that.
0: The bag hadn't been invented yet. Supermarkets had arrived. Everything had to be containerised, and a lot of that material was plastic. But in America particularly, and it's hard to say, probably in Australia as well, the evidence here is really sort of scarce. People would be taking their shopping home from the supermarket in boxes or paper carton bags that we'd all be familiar with in the US. So they weren't taking home their shopping, even though it might have been wrapped in plastic, containerised in plastic, they weren't taking it home in a plastic bag.
1: All right. So when did the plastic bag arrive in that space?
0: Well, it was invented in Sweden in 1962. That's the first patent, when a Swedish inventor called Sten Tullen figured out how to die cut handles into a tube of polyethylene and then heat seal the bottom. So you then got this, what was called the T-shirt bag. It looked like a sleeveless T-shirt, very easy to make, and it had the folds on the side so it could expand. And that, in many senses, exemplified the miracle of plasticity in a way. It could expand to give form to whatever was put into it. But more than that, they were light and, as you said in your intro, incredibly strong. They were spreading around Europe in the 60s. In the 70s, Mobil, the great petrochemical company, saw them and thought, wow, we need to bring them into America. That's a new market that we could develop for plastic products. And they spent a long time trying to convince American supermarkets to shift from paper bags to plastic bags.
1: Oh, so there was some resistance, some pushback.
0: There was resistance, partly because the supermarkets said, oh, everyone loves their paper bags.
1: Yeah.
0: And that was true. But, I mean, there was resistance also because, I guess, when you look at the spread of plastic throughout commerce and everyday life, an immense amount of persuasion had to be engaged in to substitute already well-functioning materials for plastic. It was a substitute material. It had to replace other perfectly functional materials. So the plastic companies just engaged in a massive amount of PR marketing persuasion of the supermarkets until eventually they undercut paper on price, and in the 70s, Walmart shifted to plastic bags.
1: Before we step onto how we get to Australia with that, I mean, what was the sales pitch there? Like that marketing kind of conversation, was it really around strength, or was it around cost, or, you know, what was the real sort of home run that eventually got Walmart, for example, over the line?
0: Look, I think it was a combination of all those things.
1: Yeah.
0: One element was that you could print onto the plastic bag, so you could put marketing on the bag. Another element was that they said to supermarkets, give them out for free. People will feel like they're getting a free gift at the end of their shop. But, I mean, within the plastics industry, there was a huge realization in the 1950s that plastic had to change its marketing and application strategies because it was a hugely durable material. Initially in the 30s, marketed as better than nature, it will never break down. And then you get
1: sweet irony.
0: Yeah. And then you get this massive transformation in the 50s where the industry says, we have to convince people that plastic is destined for the garbage can, that it is a throwaway material. And light thermoplastics like polyethylene helped realise that because they're light, they're flimsy, they're ephemeral. It feels easy to sort of chuck them out. And a whole lot of other products were sweeping onto the market, like plastic straws. So people were learning, you know, to engage in a practice of single use after being brought up on frugality and careful reuse. So we had to be trained to become disposable,
1: wow,
0: to learn to be comfortable with disposability. I would say that plastic redesigned humans.

0: I mean, there was a big environmental kind of upswell there, and particularly around oil, right?
1: Definitely, but the bag sort of banning, the bag paranoia, the bag outrage doesn't start until about the end of the 1990s.
0: Right.
1: Plastic bags have hit Australia in 1977 supermarkets. We loved them. But by the 1990s, they were just totally demonised.
0: What was the impact of that in terms of the way that it started to have a, I guess, a larger, you know, environmental impact? Did we see that impact at that stage, or that was later?
1: Initially, no. And I think one of the reasons why it emerged was that they just started to accumulate. People started to see them as litter everywhere they went. They're in trees, they're in gutters, you sit on a park bench, there's a huge plastic bag full of plastic packaging in it. So they became very quickly a litter problem. And then I think as the environmental movement escalated and plastic became a huge target because of the Pacific plastics gyre and, you know, massive global attention paid to the just the accumulation of plastic in the environment, bags were singled out as one of the main culprits. And then you get environmental movements in Australia around ban the bag.
0: Yeah. So, and at that point too, were the was the actual design of the bag fairly consistent from where it started? Was it more or less the same?
1: Yes. I mean, if you think of those bags now that you see, they're pretty much the same as when they were first designed. It was a very efficient design.
0: So what about the bags we've got now in online shopping and so on that claim to be biodegradable?
1: Yes.
0: Is there any substance to that claim?
1: Look, I'm not an expert on that, but it's certainly debatable because one of the things about plastic is that you need a huge amount of chemical additives like plasticizers to make them realize their full material potential to be super tough or to be dark or whatever colorizes. So the question is, when they break down, what's happening to all those chemicals that are embedded in that material? The other thing is that they're not so easy to break down in a home composting system because they need very high levels of heat.
0: And the plastic bag, as we're sort of suggesting, is the fall guy for a much bigger issue.
1: Yes.
0: So talk me through that relationship between the bag and then what is the big space that we're really talking about here?
1: Well, look, we're really talking about the fact that the plastics industry has not been held to account for its environmental impacts. And they are equivalent to climate change in terms of the global environmental crisis that we're facing, loss of biodiversity, climate change, and plastic accumulation, which is out of control. You know, those are huge, catastrophic environmental problems. And the focus in so much of the environmental activism around plastic bags has for too long been on individual consumers.
0: Yeah, it's on us, isn't it?
1: Yeah, there's so little.
0: Change your habits because that'll save the world.
1: Exactly.
0: Actually, just stop making the damn plastic bag.
1: Exactly.
0: Yeah, I'm sort of trying to get the picture here too that you're kind of not really saying that plastics per se are evil. Rather, the way we use plastics has been the problem.
1: Absolutely. We cannot live without plastic. It has transformed the 20th century. It's transformed housing design. Look at plumbing. Look at hospitals and the substitution of plastics, sort of single-use plastics in hospitals. They are, to me, legitimate uses. But there are so many uses where it could so that function could so easily be done with a more sustainable or reusable material. So eliminating single-use plastics is a really important target.
0: Yeah. And so how many plastic bags do you think would still be in circulation?
1: Big
0: number.
1: I think I had figures on that.
0: Oh,
1: I think there's still something like millions used every minute.
0: Every minute?
1: Yeah, globally.
0: Wow. So with all of that in mind, the future of the plastic bag, you're not seeing it disappear anytime soon, but that's the goal.
1: Definitely.
0: Should I be hopeful?
1: Yes, always be hopeful.
0: Okay, I like that. It's one of those everyday items that you think is sort of benign, started off with the best of intentions perhaps, but as soon as we realised that it was no good, we've been a long time changing our behaviour to get rid of it, and this is the fight that goes on.
1: Definitely.
0: Yeah.
1: Yep.
0: Well, with that in mind, the fight continues. Thank you so much, Gay, for talking to us this afternoon and giving us that little history.
1: Thanks a lot.
0: Emeritus Professor Gay Hawkins is from the Institute of Culture and Society at the University of Western Sydney.

0: Now, we mostly celebrate the way human ingenuity makes our lives better. But plastic bags show that making things easier doesn't always come without some serious repercussions. Can you think of any other design invention that is both a wonder and a disaster at the same time? As always, we're keen to hear from you by design at abc.net.au. Angela in Toronto sent us a wonderful email in response to our episode on washing machines. Her parents bought a Victorian home in England in the 1960s. It still had many original features, including the laundry. She says there was a laundry tub with water taps, a copper, and an enormous black Yorkshire range to heat the water. Fantastic. And if you've missed the ep on washing machines, you'll find it on ABC Listen. Next time on By Design, our appetite for fast information is voracious and seems never-ending. But as that appetite is serviced by massive, energy-guzzling data centres, we ask, can we do this better?
1: We're all using this tech. We've got to have a version of it. Skeptical about their claims that this is the only way to do it. So much of the AI revolution and the data centre equation is, no, it can only be one way. Surely it's worth asking the question about perhaps doing this in a better way.
0: That's next time on By Design, because in a rapidly changing world, design matters. The producer of By Design is Siobhan Hunt. This program was produced on Gadigal land and the lands of the Wurundjeri.
2: And a few texts on the cars issue. Car colour choice is mostly a financial decision, says Jane in Winona. It's more expensive to buy a car that's not white, so don't blame the consumer for their good financial sense. And another just says, hard agree. We, the youth, do not want cars as devices. Free us from the tyranny of tethering every element of existence to technology. 0418 226 576.
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2: This is ABC Radio National. Forget the Picasso in the living room or the Jeff Koons on the croquet lawn. Today's uber-wealthy collectors are buying dinosaur skeletons to display in their homes. It's a growing trend. Emirati rulers, hedge fund managers, actors like Nicolas Cage and Russell Crowe have all bought them lately. And just last week, a 67-million-year-old T-Rex skeleton nicknamed Gus became the most expensive dinosaur fossil ever sold at auction. It fetched over $50 million at Sotheby's in New York. That's almost 72 million Australian dollars, which well and truly outpriced most museums. And that's frustrating to many researchers. Thomas Carr is a paleontologist and an associate professor at Carthage College in Wisconsin, though he's on a dig in Montana right now. Thomas, welcome.
5: Hello.
2: Great.
5: How are you?
2: I'm well. Great to have you on the program. Now, Gus the T-Rex was found on a ranch in South Dakota. Tell us what made this dinosaur skeleton so special.
5: Well, I think most T-Rex specimens are special. Every new fossil contains new information that tests what we think we already know, can bring new insights onto the table, and basically help science understand these ancient worlds with more clarity. And so really every new fossil, Gus included, and contributes to us understanding the evolution of life on Earth based on a very slim cache of evidence.
2: This auction was the latest and biggest dinosaur available via auction. Were you surprised that a museum didn't get it in the end?
5: No, I'm not. Sort of this trend of auctioning dinosaurs for millions of dollars through these really top-level, really competitive auction houses has been going on for about 10, 15 years now across, you know, across the United States and Europe and parts beyond. And so this trend seems to have locked in, and Gus is, you know, one of many fossils that have been auctioned that are scientific.

0: critically important, owing to their completeness, and is a harbinger of things to come. I don't see any end of sight for this trend.
1: But, it's got to a pretty insane place. How did it get there? Has it been obvious for a while that this was where things were headed, that these skeletons would just become more and more expensive?
0: Yeah, I think we had a distant early warning of all this back in 1997 with the auction of Sue the T-Rex, which is now, thankfully, in a public trust, the Field Museum. But Sue, in that day, went for an astronomical sum. We're talking nearly $8 million. That was nearly unheard of until that moment. And I think it really changed the game overnight, basically. And so I think many of us vertebrate paleontologists did see this as the sign of things to come.
1: So if a wealthy private individual has bought Gus the T-Rex, and we don't know who the owner is yet, he might potentially be offered to a museum and end up on public display. That's happened to other privately acquired fossils. Would that be an acceptable scenario from your point of view?
0: No, it isn't. You see, as scientists, we're ethically bound to study only fossils that are in public trusts. A public trust is a museum like the Field Museum or the American Museum in New York and so on, or a university collection, that sort of thing. What a public trust does is it functions as a library of fossils. This is truly unique and important for science because the cornerstone of all science is the ability to go back and double check previous observations, go back and say, study fossils with new techniques and analyses that didn't exist previously. And so a private collection carries no guarantee that a fossil will always be in one place at all time for really rigorous science to be done. So basically these privately owned fossils, even if they're on loan to say, you know, some great big museum in, I don't know, Berlin or Auckland or some other place like that, it doesn't matter. It's basically a no-fly zone for us.
1: Is that because partly the owner might not want you kind of taking scrapings and things like that or compromising the integrity of the skeleton?
0: No, it has to do with the integrity of science itself. So we need fossils to be in a public trust, and ethically, we're bound not to study those fossils. For example, I am a member of the Society of Vertebrate Paleontology, and I'm a member, which means I agree with its ethics and bylaws. And part of that is that we should not study privately owned fossils because of this replication issue. So a public trust has a fossil there for all time. A private collection, like, you know, a collector could change their mind overnight and maybe resell the fossil or throw it in the garbage, you know. A public trust guarantees that those viable scraps of evidence, those, or all the way up to complete skeletons, will always be available for science and education and for public exhibit. So it's a fundamental difference.
1: Thomas Carr, how would we change this situation? Because the law states in the US and many other places, including most parts of Australia, apart from one state, South Australia, that, you know, if you find a fossil on your private land, that fossil is yours. Would you like to see the laws change around what happens to fossils that are part of our common scientific record but found on private land?
0: Right. So that would be the ideal situation. There are many countries on the planet that have laws that do protect fossils on public lands. Just north of the border of Montana, where I'm currently sitting, is Alberta, Canada. They have laws that protect dinosaur fossils from commercial exploitation. So fossils are found there on private land. It is property of the crown. And so that fossil would go to a public trust in that province. And there are many other countries that do this. The United States is an exception. It's not the only country that allows the commercialization of fossils from private land. So I think that Canada and Italy and France and Mongolia and other countries provide models that the U.S. could follow. However, I think the main challenge here is a cultural one. And I don't see that happening, that cultural change to happen overnight, because the incentives are just so extreme. Like Gus did sell for $50 million. And what landowner isn't going to notice that? But I think the important thing is for landowners.

0: owners to understand is that they have options. Sure, they could offer a fossil up for auction, or they could donate a fossil from their private land to a local community museum and sort of enhance local science and education. But to be honest, I don't see any real fundamental change happening here. I think that this will be locked in for decades.
1: Yeah, I mean, donating a fossil to a local museum could do wonders for local tourism too. But I want to talk just finally and quickly, Thomas Carr, about the responsibility of art houses and auction houses here. I mean, as you say, the incentive for the people who find the fossils is huge. Do you think we can ask for or expect change from the people that are making so much money off them?
0: No, I don't. And I think that we can't expect any of those changes because of the incentives that you just, you know, that you just mentioned. I think the financial motivations here are absolutely overwhelming. It's absolutely no secret that scientists aren't really cool with this situation. And yet the market continues. So we're dealing with something that is overwhelming. And so in terms of the value, the scientific values, educational values are just irrelevant when we're talking about millions of dollars, unfortunately. And, you know, there is no secret that scientists aren't happy with all of this. And the reasons are very clear. They've been made again and again. And yet the market continues. So I'm not optimistic.
1: Well, I very much appreciate you taking the time to join us while you're busy on this dig in Montana, looking at Triceratops and T-Rex skeletons. Thomas Carr, thank you for your time.
0: Oh, thank you very much for your interest in this issue.
1: It's a pleasure. Thomas is a paleontologist and associate professor at Carthage College in Wisconsin. We reached out to Sotheby's for a comment too. If you find a fossil in South Australia, you have to hand it over to the Crown. Nowhere else, though.
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1: Tomorrow on Critics' Corner, some arts venues have been pressured to close because they showcase LGBTQIA plus content. We'll explore that. And on Every Bite, the science of appetite. Why do we eat all those chips? Global roaming's next. Should more of us be learning Indonesian? It's news time. It's 11 o'clock.

0: ABC News. Hello, I'm Simon Lauder. The Royal Commission has heard from a community member at the Adas Israel Synagogue in Melbourne's inner southeast, which was gutted by a firebombing. Georgia Lenton-Williams reports.
1: Benjamin Klein, who is a board member at the Adas Israel Synagogue in Ripon Lee, has told the Royal Commission on Anti-Semitism and Social Cohesion the arson attack in 2024 was devastating. Mr. Klein thanked the wider community for their support and love during the time. He described the rebuilding effort as a mammoth task and said the federal government had provided a grant to assist. He said the Adas Israel Synagogue is probably the busiest synagogue in the Southern Hemisphere. Mr. Klein said some Jewish community members are moving to Israel because they don't feel safe in Melbourne.
0: The Premier of the Canadian province of Ontario has expressed frustration with Donald Trump's threats of tariffs. The US president has announced a 50% tariff on most Canadian goods unless the country drops what the White House calls discriminatory trade barriers. He'd previously threatened further levies because of thick smoke from hundreds of wildfires drifting over to the US, but the White House says this is unrelated. Doug Ford says the US should support its neighbour instead.
2: You've got to remind President Trump that there's 3.9 million acres burning in the United States right now. And if we had resources, we would send them down to our closest friends and allies. So, you know something, rather than criticize and threaten, maybe one day you're going to need our help like you did last year.
0: Global oil markets could be squeezed tighter with the Houthi blockade of Saudi Arabia. The Iran-aligned militia says the move, which also prevents Yemen from exporting oil, is payback for a Saudi blockade.

0: Head of ports and airports in Houthi-controlled parts of Yemen. The head of Yemen's Saudi-backed presidential council says it will work on resuming oil exports immediately. Edith Cowan University lecturer Flavio Macau says the blockade has quashed Saudi Arabia's advantage of having a Western port to move oil through the Red Sea.
1: So that was an advantage that they did have that helped cushion, you know, the effects of the issues that we're having with the Strait of Hormuz. Now that the Houthis are affecting that route as well, that may make things more complicated to oil markets.
0: Nicaragua's president says the country will no longer hold elections, ruling out the possibility of a challenge when his term ends next year. Daniel Ortega has accused opponents of wanting to seize power to enrich themselves, something he said he would never allow. Critics say the decision seals Nicaragua's transition to a fully fledged family-run dictatorship. An analyst says Pauline Hanson's rise in the polls may be more about the vibe than any policy detail. As the One Nation leader returns from a controversial overseas trip, questions are swirling over whether or not her travel was paid for by mining magnate Gina Rinehart. ANU Australian Studies Institute Director Professor Mark Kenny says such details and other comments Ms. Hanson has made about workers and parental leave may not have much influence on her popularity.
2: Does any of that detail matter, or is it the overall vibe that she's speaking to in the nation, particularly so in respect of migration? She's very strong on that. That seems to be the thing that's animating quite a lot of support. And the recent polls show that even though there's been a bit of a dip, there's also now been a bit of a recovery.
0: Brisbane Broncos winger Josiah Carapani has apologised outside court after pleading guilty to a drink driving offence, Laura Lavelle reports.
3: 24-year-old Josiah Carapani was last month charged with driving over the no alcohol limit while holding a provisional licence. His lawyer told the Holland Park Magistrates Court Carapani had been drinking with friends on the night of the 27th of June. The following morning, he got behind the wheel, believing there was no alcohol in his system, and was pulled over by police at 8 Mile Plains. His blood alcohol content was 0.037. He was today fined $350 and disqualified from driving for 3 months. Speaking outside the court, he expressed his remorse.
4: I'm very sorry for my actions.
3: No conviction has been recorded.
0: Edible glitter is being used to track the fertility of two southern white rhinos at Monarto Safari Park, southeast of Adelaide. The park's Heidi Kinter says it's a creative way for zookeepers to tell the difference between the animals' droppings before they're sent for hormonal testing.
5: At the moment, we're using blue and gold. You have to make sure that when you kind of open a beautiful big nugget of rhino poo that you can see these sparkly little bits of glitter easily.
0: You're up to date with ABC News.
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7: 11:05. What languages do the children in your life learn at school? Where I am, it's Spanish, Italian and Auslan, but I haven't heard of any local school that teaches Bahasa Indonesia. And our near neighbour is set to be one of the world's largest economies by 2031. So it would be handy if our young people could engage in the business and politics and daily life of Indonesia in its own language. But it's a trend in this country that fewer of us are learning Bahasa. Hilary Harper with you from the lands of the Kulin Nation in Melbourne. Happy to take your texts all through the day on 0418 226 576. That lack of Bahasa fluency is just one of the issues that global roaming is tackling today with Hamish McDonald and Laura Tingle.
8: Selamat pagi, Laura. How's your Bahasa Indonesia?
9: Oh, it's mortifyingly, embarrassingly non-existent, Hamish.
8: Well, look, you're not alone, Laura. Australia has long been trying to strengthen our ties and connections with the region.
9: And yet kids in school are taught very little about our largest neighbour.
8: So what needs to change?
9: I'm Laura Tingle.
8: I'm Hamish McDonald. Let's go roaming.

0: Laura Tingle, how sick and tired are you of hearing Australia have a conversation about how we need to turn our attention to Asia and really engage with the region in which we sit?
1: Oh, look, I'm not sick and tired of it, Hamish, but it sort of feels like it's a bit of a groundhog day. It's one of those issues that keeps coming up. If you cover federal politics long enough, it just, you know, we're having this one again,
0: yeah.
1: Which is fine. We should be having these discussions. The question is, do we never move on from that? Are we always going back to the same spot, or are we going somewhere different?
0: And I suppose the reason we're having the conversation right now is because not only are we not going forward with those conversations, we seem to be going backwards. Can I give you a couple of figures?
1: Please.
0: So domestic enrolments in Southeast Asian languages at our universities have fallen 75%. Since 2005.
1: That's staggering.
0: Of the 1 million domestic Australian uni students, barely 500 of them are studying Indonesian languages at the moment. Year 12 Indo students across Australia fell from just over 1,100 in 2010 to 486 in 2024.
1: I mean, it's both staggering and really shocking. I mean, you would think that it had just become endemic in the Australian school system that we would be getting better language skills. If not for anything else, then we've got this massive Southeast Asian diaspora now. But I started my career in the 80s when suddenly we were looking out to the world and Paul Keating was pushing us to get into Asia, and we've had all those waves of it since. But it doesn't feel on a day-to-day level like we're very conscious of what's going on.
0: I know I've been harping on about it because we did a whole Indonesia mini-series on global roaming, but concurrently, the Parliament of Australia has been running an inquiry that's been looking into building Australia's capability, and it's heard some really interesting evidence and voices. And I guess just the one piece of context that I want to inject into this before we start the conversation with Tim Watts, who's the MP that's led that inquiry, is that, and we've said it plenty of times before, Indonesia's on track, we think, to become fourth or fifth largest economy in the world by the middle of the century. This isn't a poorer neighbour anymore. This is a fast-growing, dynamic, tech-savvy nation that, along with that economic growth, is looking to project power in the region and in the world in a much more sophisticated way. And that's going to mean that we have a different relationship with them as well, whether we like it or not. Tim Watts is the guy that's led this inquiry. He's a Labor MP. He's the committee chair at the House of Representatives inquiry into building Asia capability in Australia. Hey, Tim, welcome back to Global Roaming.
2: Oh, it's a pleasure to join you.
0: So listen, there's one standout warning in your report that without intervention, Indonesian language teaching will be functionally extinct in Australia by 2031. That's pretty stark. How did we get here?
2: Yeah, I mean, I think this should be a shock to the Australian political system. Makassan sea traders were coming to the Northern Territory and speaking Malay Indonesian with the Yolngu people for hundreds of years. So it would be a cruel irony if the teaching of the language went extinct today, at the moment when the relationship is more important than ever. My view is that if, as we often say, there's no country more important to Australia than Indonesia, then as a result, it should also follow that there's no country that's more important to understand than Indonesia. Regrettably, though, that hasn't flowed through to our education system.
1: One of the things that I thought was great about the report, but also your tabling speech and, you know, when we've talked about it, is, you know, just bringing to life the real-world implications of that. Maybe outline for people what the flow-on implications are for the relationship if you can't speak the language, just in a day-to-day sense.
2: Well, I mean, I used a number of examples in the tabling speech of Australian diplomats in the region who have been able to use these language skills in the relationship. You know, it's really fundamental to building a relationship of trust and understanding to be able to speak the language. We talk a lot about AI these days, and AI will make that symbolic translation cheaper and easier to access. But it can't give you the meaning. It can't give you the depth of knowledge and understanding about what's happening in a relationship. So if we want to push the relationship to a deeper level, if we want to do investment beyond the border, if we want to do trade in services like education, like healthcare, you know, we need that deeper level of understanding in order to be effective in country.
0: Tim, your report rightly is warning us as a nation of what's at risk. But actually what struck me listening to and watching a lot of the hearings was the sort of optimism and opportunity that people were talking to you about, like what is available to us. And I think what we've been grappling with for a while on global roaming is the opportunity that's being presented to Australia in this complex global moment of Indonesia's rise and Southeast Asia's rise. We tend to be, if I may offer, a fairly opportunistic nation. Why aren't we grabbing this opportunity?
2: Yeah, I mean, look, I've reflected on that as well, and I agree with you. There is so much opportunity here. When we talk about our region becoming more complex and more consequential, that's not just downside. You know, when we look at the Moore report, you know, this Australia-Southeast Asia economic strategy, it shows that, you know, Southeast Asia is one of the biggest growth areas in the world. And as a neighbour, we have enormous opportunity to take advantage of that. You know, Australia, our education system has been stubbornly monolingual for a long time. That's like an institutional bias that we've had. So, you know, we really haven't been able to cut through that in the past.
1: And I suppose being a little bit longer in the tooth than either of you, I mean, like, it feels like this conversation has sort of dominated most of my lifespan. I mean, when I was at school, they were teaching Bahasa.
0: Yeah.
1: But dare one say, Paul Keating was talking about, you know, engaging with Asia, you know, not flying over it and all those sorts of things. And,
0: yeah.
1: And you know, in the great deregulatory sort of expansion into the world that happened as a result of the floating of the dollar and us looking outwards and all those sorts of things, everybody was saying there's got to be these opportunities, and we just don't seem to ever be able to land it. But, you know, if you go to the region, everybody's really fascinated by what we're doing.
0: But come on, Tingle, you've been covering Australian politics for probably most of my lifetime, to be fair, or a big chunk of it.
1: Most of my life.
0: Why do you reckon we keep talking about it but don't really do it?
1: Oh, look, I think let's cut to it. Sometimes these markets are hard. They're different economies. We're not very good at dealing with them. I think there was a lot of companies that went in with their ears pinned back and got burnt because they just didn't have that sort of level of experience. And I think it was also just because of the nature of our economy. And I mean, if you look at the big relationships between Australia and places like Indonesia, Singapore, Malaysia, they're basically very heavily, you know, food in one direction, resources in the other, to put it really bluntly. And they aren't necessarily things that engage a lot of person-to-person, you know, business stuff.
0: We're a bit extractive, maybe.
1: We're a bit extractive, but, you know, and they take food from us, you know, but it doesn't, it's sort of all big-ticket items. I mean, Tim, you've been listening to everybody talking about this. Are we wrong? Is there something we're missing here?
2: No, look, I completely agree. I mean, if you look at the nature of our economic engagement in the region over previous decades, it has been largely commodities driven, you know, backing up big ship at the border, delivering a cargo. You know, one of the messages that came from this inquiry is that the future decades will demand more of Australian leaders and Australian institutions. As I said earlier, if we want to push into, you know, investment beyond the border, and if we want to push into trade in services, we're going to need to understand, you know, the burgeoning middle class and upper classes of Asia in order to be able to deliver those services and to make those investments in the region. You know, we are uniquely ill-suited as an education system to do this, though, because, you know, building Asia capability takes long-term focus and national coordination across the Federation. They're both things that have been hard for Australia to do.
0: So tease that out then. What would you like to see happen? How are you creating a long-term focus across state and federal to deliver on this stuff?
2: Well, I mean, one thing that's different about this report compared to all of the previous reports on Asia capability we've had going back decades now is that those reports, you know, were about the future. This report is about the moment now. So, you know, we are really on a burning platform at the moment, and the consequences of generations of governments kicking the can down the road in our education system means that the current government is currently facing the bill. You know, we are confronting that immediate reality of Indonesian studies going extinct in the next term of the parliament. You know, this is not a future consideration. If we want to do something about this, it really requires a commitment to making a choice, viewing Asia capability as an important sovereign capability and providing national leadership and planning to deliver it. What do I mean by that? I mean, you look at our school system at the moment, we have 10 bilingual Chinese schools in Australia, primary schools. Only 5 of them are within the catchment zone of a high school that enables those kids to continue on that Mandarin study at all. And at all of those high schools, the kids have to start from scratch again at Nihao. There's no coordination of the pipeline so that we can have a continuous progression of learning across primary, secondary, university into the workplace, and that requires national coordination.

0: nation.
1: Well, I mean, one of the really powerful examples you gave of what this means, you know, in reality, was about our current Indonesian ambassador and the fact that, you know, he studied Bahasa, you know, he went and lived in Indonesia and is a fluent speaker of the language. But I get the sense that there isn't a cohort of people coming up behind him, even in the Department of Foreign Affairs, who are fluent speakers. And it's not just about speaking the language, of course. I mean, it's like it is about knowing the history of the country in a really deep way, so that if something happens in Indonesia, you've got people who can say, well, Prime Minister, you know, I know that, you know, I know who this guy is, I know who this guy is. You know, I mean, just at the level of government, it's so crucial.
2: And I'd just throw in on that before you respond, Tim, that when we spoke to Rod Brazier, who's the ambassador you're talking about on this program, something that emerged that I learned not from him but from others in Jakarta was that there's very few foreign missions in Jakarta where the bulk of the staff speak fluent Bahasa. And so when they turn up for the meetings, whether they're bilaterals or multilateral meetings, Australia actually has this incredible advantage by being able to engage. And Rod Brazier, the ambassador, does all of his engagements, both public and private, in Bahasa. And so just to your question earlier, Laura, about what difference does it make, I think that's a very tangible example. So, Tim, take it away.
3: Look, Hamish, you've really gotten to the nub of a seeming contradiction at the heart of this inquiry, and that's that, you know, the current moment, I think, the Australian government's statecraft in Asia has been more active and more effective than ever before. You know, we are more ambitious and we're doing more in the region than any previous government. So why am I saying that there's an Asia capability crisis? Well, because the people that are delivering that agenda are the products of investments made in our Asia capability, in our education system, generations before, investments we're not making today. Rod's a great example of that. You know, he's a product of high school Indonesian language programs. He's a product of Asian studies at Griffith University. He's the product of in-country study at the university. And you look at all of the rungs of the ladder that he's climbed to develop the capability he has, and they're all under severe strain at the moment.
2: But in researching this, Tim, we found that actually the Education Department, the Commonwealth Education Department, was asked questions about this very topic. And the answer is, on language, they're agnostic. They don't have a position. So that's also your government, by the way.
3: Well,
2: like, why on earth doesn't the Commonwealth Education Department have a position on that, that says it's in our national interest, this is the part of the world we live in, and yes, we do it with STEM, for example, trying to get particularly young women into STEM. There's all sorts of areas in which we do try and, I guess, manipulate is a less benign word, but we do.
1: And it's been done in the past. I mean, Kevin Rudd, of course, was a great advocate for language training in schools back in his day, and, you know, there have been other surges of it, so...
3: Yeah, I mean, look, we should be clear that the situation we find ourselves in today is the product of decisions of governments going back decades. You know, this is not a new problem or a newly emerging problem. And if you look on paper, Asia should be a priority in our education system. So in the national curriculum, for example, there are a series of cross-curriculum priorities that are supposed to embed the study of Asia across the system. The problem is in the translation of, you know, on-paper commitments to in-classroom teaching. And that requires, as I said before, you know, real coordination throughout the system. Now, there are something like 30 recommendations in the report that we tabled. It's unusual for a parliamentary report in that respect. It's tried to be comprehensive in saying, here's how to build a sustainable pipeline to build capability. You know, in the past, those reports that we've talked about earlier, you know, including the Australian, the Asian Century White Paper, the Garno Report, the Varghese Report, the Rudd Report, the Wesley Report, you know, they've tried to sort of build breadth, but maybe shallow breadth throughout the education system. You know, everyone gets a bit of Asia. What we're saying in this report is that the current moment is asking more, and it's asking us to build a pipeline of deep capability to enable Australians to develop their Asia capabilities throughout their education and their professional career.
1: And we've talked mainly about Indonesia here, Tim, but you did reference Chinese as well earlier on. I mean, do you think it's one of those things where we've got to say, okay, we need deep capability and we particularly need them in Indonesia and we need them in China. We'll get by in Japan. I mean, where would the priorities be for you?
3: Well, one of the interesting things in this inquiry is that there were very different supply and demand factors affecting each of the different language groups. So if you look at Chinese studies, for example, you know, there is a strong diaspora demand to learn Mandarin Chinese. Much of that demand, I should say, is being met by weekend schools, community schools, rather than our formal education system. But it is being propped up in some respect for that. What's not happening to the same extent, though, is the study of China. Now, you know, the Australian government's mantra on China is now well known. You know, we cooperate where we can, disagree where we must, but always engage in the national interest. Now, the National Foundation for Australia-China Relations has said that that implies a risk-informed engagement strategy. So we've got to understand what those risks are when we're engaging. That requires a deep knowledge of China across all the dimensions of the PRC, the party, the economy, society, culture, all of the full gamut requires deep language capabilities. And the foundation said that the in their view, Australia's China capability was substantially below what we needed in order to effectively pursue that strategy.
1: You're listening to Global Roaming with Hamish McDonald and Laura Tingle. We're speaking to Federal Labor MP Tim Watts, the Special Envoy for Indian Ocean Affairs. He's talking about why we need to prioritise Indonesia, not just in our trade or security, but in our schools. So, Tim, this is happening at quite a transformative time for Indonesia. Prabowo Subianto taking a lot of these direct interventions in the economy in the first couple of years he was in office. There have been a few mixed results on that. Things like the school food program, which has cost billions and billions of dollars, but also much greater state intervention in the economy. Does it make it harder to engage with Indonesia as a trading partner at a time of such change? I mean, what are the implications there?
3: Well, look, what I'd say is that the trajectory of Australia's economic relationship with Indonesia is moving in the right direction. You know, I would like it to be accelerated. I'd like it to be greater. But if you compare where we are now to where we were, you know, before we signed the trade architecture with Indonesia, it's moving in a positive direction. And I see, you know, Australian companies building hospitals in Indonesia, Australian universities, a number of them opening campuses in Indonesia. You know, these are initiatives that are pushing the economic relationship into realms that we haven't had before. So it is happening, but, you know, you've got to view this over the long arc, I think. You know, Australia and Indonesia are neighbours by geography, but we're partners by choice. So we've got to keep making that decision to commit to building that relationship over time.
2: But, Tim, there is a wider context here, and a listener called Bruce Ricketts has written in with a question. He's a PhD student at Swinburne studying the Indonesia-Australia relationship in the AUKUS era. Bruce raises the question of whether there's a growing perception in Indonesia and the wider region that Australia is just acting as a proxy for US power. How do you deal with that perception? Because clearly it exists and, you know, the US isn't really popular anywhere in the world right now, but particularly so in this region.
3: Yeah, Hamish, look, to be frank, I find that's a perception that exists more in Australia than it does in the region. I hear that more from Australians than I do when I'm moving through the region. You know, Australia, we have built a reputation for engagement in Southeast Asia that is one that is based on a really strong commitment to building a region that preserves agency and sovereignty for all countries, including middle powers. You know, like our rhetoric in the region is we want a region where no country dominates and no country is dominated. And that when we talk about our commitment to building a regional balance, it is in order to provide space for countries to make their own choices.
2: So, I'm just not sure that the end detail there, I'm not sure that particularly lands in Southeast Asia. I reckon that's where that argument falls down a bit, because Southeast Asia does tend to be far more pragmatic about US-China great power plays.
3: I mean, look, Hamish, I think just look at the evidence. I mean, we are a sought-after partner in the region. You know, we've just upgraded our security relationship with Indonesia through the Treaty on Common Security. You know, we are doing more on a defence and security basis with Singapore than ever before. We've just upgraded our diplomatic relationships with Vietnam to a comprehensive strategic partnership. Across the board, our diplomatic security and defence relationships are becoming deeper in recent times. So I think the evidence is there.
2: I just wonder, though, when and if these new arrangements with the United States come to pass, I wonder if that does start to change the conversation.

0: a big airbase with B-52s that can carry nuclear warheads based in the Northern Territory, which quite a lot of people don't know, is already happening. You've got that happening, but, you know, we saw a couple of weeks ago China tested a ballistic missile in the Pacific. Everybody got quite agitated about that, both here and in the Pacific. Shouldn't that agitation reflect back on us? After all, we act as one of the largest aircraft carriers for the United States in the region.
1: Look, pivoting from Southeast Asia to the Pacific there, PIF leaders have made clear that they want the Pacific to be a peaceful region. You know, that Ocean of Peace policy has come through the Pacific Islands Forum. We've said that we view that the Chinese missile testing as being contrary to that, it being destabilising, running contrary to the objective of having a region of peace. And I think Pacific Island leaders' response to that, you know, really underlines that view, because we should be clear that that ballistic missile test happens in the context of China's military build-up. You know, it's a rapid build-up that's taking place without the transparency and the reassurance that the region expects. Now, when we talk about things like AUKUS...
2: But do you think conversely there is the transparency around what Australia's allowing the United States to do here?
1: Absolutely. We are both transparent about what we are doing and also provide strategic reassurance about why we are doing it with our partners in the region.
2: Okay, so why do we have US B-52 bombers flying over our skies?
1: What we said is for our defence policy, our partnerships with security partners, the investments that we are making in our defence capabilities, we are doing that in order to build a regional balance that preserves sovereignty and agency for countries in the region. You know, if, as I said earlier, there is a very significant military build-up occurring in our region, if that happens without a response from other countries, that's inherently destabilising in itself.
2: So this stuff is a response to that? You're as explicit as that?
1: We've, in the Pacific, we've said that we understand that we are in a permanent contest. You know, we are clear-eyed, realistic about China's objectives and the implications of its objectives for the regional balance of power. That's a realism that we bring to that analysis in how we engage with China, how we build our own resilience and how we strengthen our partnerships across the region.
0: So do you think that on that basis, you're sort of saying that some of our regional neighbours would actually get some reassurance from the fact that Australia's got a capability when it comes to, you know, keeping freedom of navigation, not just in the South China Sea, but, you know, the Malacca Straits, all around the region closest to us? I mean, is that what your message would be to our closest neighbours?
1: Well, when we engage with our neighbours, we're saying that Australia's approach to strengthening our security partnerships across the region is designed to build a region that's peaceful, stable, and prosperous. It's also pursued on the basis that when we act jointly, we increase the weight of our voice. You know, we can have a greater impact by acting collectively. And, you know, whether that's in Southeast Asia or particularly in the Pacific, where, you know, it's an unprecedented level of cooperation. I mean, the Falepilli Union and Tuvalu, Puk Puk Treaty and PNG, Nakmal Agreement Treaty with Vanuatu just signed, Vuvale with Fiji, and more recently, the broader Ocean Alliance. Yeah, this is a really unprecedented diplomatic agenda, and it's through that principle of acting collectively we can increase the weight of our voices and to pursue the objectives that Pacific Islands Forum leaders have outlined themselves.
2: Hey, Tim, it's always really interesting talking to you. We appreciate you coming back.
1: Pleasure to join Global Roaming.
2: That was the Federal MP, Tim Watts, Special Envoy for the Indian Ocean, Chair of the House of Representatives Inquiry into Building Asia Capability in Australia. I know it's a catchy title, Laura, but it's an important conversation for our country.
0: It is an important conversation, and I suppose I do sort of always wonder, why is it that we don't sort of get this right? But, I mean, one of the things we didn't go into with Tim was that education was supposed to be one of the great bridges. We get masses of numbers of students from the region. We still get a lot of people going to the region to study, but while people used to talk about the Colombo plan having been so important in establishing those links, it doesn't seem to have worked.
2: I don't know if I totally agree with that, only because I had this experience there earlier this year in Indonesia, where I think for the first time I understood our education system as a soft power tool. I don't think I ever actually grasped that properly. When you travel around Indonesia today, there's this whole cohort of people in the positions of power, not just in Jakarta, like I was in Sumatra, for example, Palembang, not a huge city, all of the people there that are the doctors,

0: doctors that are running the hospitals, that are teaching in the universities, that are in the government administration, the provincial administration, so many of them have been educated in Australian universities, and they have this kind of fondness. They are grateful for the experience. They understand Australia in a way that we don't understand, I think, by and large, Indonesia. And I don't think until recently I've understood what that could be for us in the longer term if we really continue to get this right.
1: Yeah. It's an insight into something we are, you know, apparently getting right by, you know, being such a big education exporter.
0: Yeah.
1: But it also highlights what we're missing out on because we don't do enough of going to Indonesia or any other country in the region to actually build up that expertise and knowledge and familiarity for ourselves.
0: Yeah, but, you know, maybe there are simple answers. Like, why not supercharge a scholarship program for Australian students to go and study in Indonesia? Like, let's just do this. Let's throw the money at it. It doesn't need to be huge numbers of people, but let's say 1,000 students a year get that opportunity. Anywhere in Southeast Asia, for example. Like, I do think the chance is there for the taking. And I actually think the whole situation with the Pacific and rugby league diplomacy has made me recognise that actually we are as a nation capable of jumping on something when we can see the value in it. And maybe it's just about grabbing this opportunity.
1: Yeah, probably.
0: global.roaming@abc.net.au is our email address. Thanks to producer Aston Brown, supervising producer Pat Sunderland and exec producer Laura McAuliffe. We'll be back tomorrow with more. Laura, bye-bye.
1: See you, Hamish.
2: A text for Hamish and Laura. Wow, I went to high school from 1975 to 1980 in Bega, rural New South Wales, and we had the choice of Latin, French and Indonesian. What has happened? That number 0418 226 576. Another says, I studied Indonesian history and Asian languages almost 50 years ago. I found there was no employment opportunities. I also acknowledged that I could be at fault for not leaving Australia and living in those countries, they say. Up next, why has Israel's ambassador been involved in the wording of an important government document? Plus, lots more on The Breakfast Wrap with Luke Sidham-Dundon next on ABC Radio National.
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4: From Wadjuri Country, I'm Luke Sidham-Dundon and today on The Breakfast Wrap. Israel has made a rare intervention into Labor Party politics here in Australia, with its ambassador weighing in on a draft wording of the party's national platform. We're going to explain what's going on and also put questions to a senior Labor government minister.
5: Have you seen the draft text that's being referred to there and do you support it?
6: The platform will be debated and is a matter for national conference. In terms of the government's position, we couldn't have been clearer.
4: Then, new data from Border Force reveals the amount of illicit tobacco products being seized on the way into Australia. They'll share the details with us too. And with the arrival of a new British Prime Minister, we will find out what Andy Burnham has in store for Britain.
7: I have just come from Buckingham Palace, where I have accepted His Majesty the King's invitation to form a government.
4: From the Radio National Breakfast team, this is The Breakfast Wrap. So it's definitely not the biggest headline in the world right now, but this is a really interesting story that we're able to drill down into this morning. Israel's ambassador to Australia has weighed in on a draft wording in the Labor Party's national platform, suggesting that it uses one-sided language about the conflict between Israel and Palestine. It's a pretty unusual story, so let's dive straight into an explanation from our political correspondent, Tom Crowley.
5: Tom, tell us about this. What language in the draft platform has sparked this reaction?
8: Well, it's a new section, Sally, that's floating around in, I guess it's important to peek behind the scenes here, a PDF version that has been floating around among media circles and clearly has made its way to the desk of Israel's ambassador to Australia. It's not a document that we know the official status of as such, and it's not a document that, for instance, the Prime Minister has owned or spoken about, but it is a draft that has been the subject of extensive media reporting. And there's a much larger section on Israel and Palestine and the conflict in general than there was the last time. If you cast back to 2023, it was quite a short section that really just said, we support a two-state solution, we call for the recognition of a Palestinian state, and we hope that this will be a priority for a federal government. Of course, Palestinian statehood was recognised by the Albanese government, so at the very least there was going to be a need to change the tensing. But there is an extended build-out of the section, and it does make a number of criticisms of Israel. Firstly, it opposes the annexation of the Palestinian territory in the West Bank, condemning settler violence and calling for an end to settlements. So this was a subject that wasn't canvassed at all before, and that's true about all of these things. It states belief in international law and says it will comply with, quote, binding decisions of the International Court of Justice and the International Criminal Court. And it notes the ICJ's advisory opinion, which relates to genocide, but the draft wording does not use the word genocide. It says that Israel should comply with obligations, let aid into Gaza, essentially. It condemns Knesset legislation on death penalty, which it says targets Palestinians. There is a new sentence inserted as well on Hamas, unreservedly condemns terrorism and violent extremism, including as perpetrated by Hamas and other extremists. But that's all that it says on that part, and that's what the statement from the Israeli embassy has picked up on, says it notes that this is a draft platform, but that it presents what it believes is a one-sided, risks placing responsibility for the conflict on one party while giving insufficient attention to the decisions of the other. That's what it says, and goes, I suppose, particularly to whether there should be language about whether Hamas should disarm or should play no role in a future Palestinian state. The statement from the Israeli embassy also suggests that settler violence, which it places in inverted commas, receives disproportionate attention. That's a quote. It suggests that international courts are, quote, biased against Israel, and it would like the government to go further in its criticism of Hamas. Now, again, it's unclear the status of this draft, and it's not something that frontbenchers have responded to. There has been media reporting that the Labor for Palestine activist group would like to go further in terms of the criticism on Israel, for instance, with some sanctions, but also that the Labor right would like to go further with language on anti-Semitism. A couple of brief mentions of anti-Semitism have been inserted into this draft, but perhaps a more built-out section. So there's more to come on this, Sally.
4: Tom Crowley there. Well, we did more on it straight away. Later on in the morning, Sally interviewed Amanda Rishworth, the Minister for Employment and Workplace Relations. They spoke about a whole number of things that would be up for discussion at the Labor Party National Conference, including AI, but also this intervention from Israel. Here is what Sally asked her.
5: The Israeli embassy in Australia says the draft national platform for Labor risks, quote, placing responsibility for the conflict on one party while giving insufficient attention to the decisions, conduct and continuing obligations of the Palestinian leadership and terrorist organisations. Have you seen the draft text that's being referred to there, and do you support it?
6: Well, firstly, I would say that the platform will be debated and is a matter for national conference. But if I look at what the government's position has been, we have unequivocally condemned Hamas, including for the atrocities of the 7th of October and its ongoing acts of terror. We couldn't have been more clearer. We've also very clearly said that both Israelis and Palestinians deserve to live their lives free from terror and violence. So I think in terms of the government's position, we couldn't have been clearer, but we want to see a two-state solution in which Israelis and Palestinians can live in secure borders. And I think our Prime Minister and our government's been pretty clear about that.
5: The draft platform refers to Israeli settler activity, aid in Gaza, the work of international courts and Israeli death penalty legislation. It does condemn Hamas, but does not call for the group's disarmament. Does that get the balance right, in your view?
6: Well, I think I can comment on the Australian government's position, and the Australian government has been pretty clear about taking action that will lead us closer to peace, not further away. So whether that's whatever activities they are, we want to see actions that and commitments that lead us closer to peace. And that's what we're focused on, because, as I said, we have been very clear that we want to see a two-state solution. In terms of the conference debate, that will be a matter for conference, but I think we can, as a government, we've been very clear about our position here.
5: Do you think it's appropriate for the Israeli embassy to comment on a draft copy of a party document?
6: Oh, look, that is entirely a matter for the Australian embassy. I can tell you that
5: the Israeli embassy.
6: The Israeli embassy, and that's entirely matter for the Israeli embassy about what they will and won't comment on. I can tell you that the national conference process is a very dynamic and exciting conference, and our focus will be really on those key issues and putting a position and a platform that puts the Labor Party in a very good position.
5: There have been reports that the Labor right, which you belong to, would like to build out language condemning anti-Semitism. Would you support that?
6: Oh, look, as I said, I think as a government, we've been very clear that we do not accept anti-Semitism. We established a Royal Commission on anti-Semitism and social cohesion, and we're seeing that play out, and it is enabling Jewish voices to be heard and their experience. So I have to say, there is no place in Australia for anti-Semitism, racism, hatred or discrimination. We've been once again very clear on that. As I said, in terms of the conference proceedings, that will be a matter for players in the conference. But I very much do support the Australian government's strong stance against anti-Semitism.
4: And that is the Labor Party's Amanda Rishworth, the Minister for Employment and Workplace Relations. So as you've been hearing on The Breakfast Wrap, illicit tobacco continues to be a real headache for governments and enforcement agencies. About 80% of all tobacco and nicotine products consumed in Australia in the last year came from illicit sources, according to the most recent data from the Australian Bureau of Statistics. Victoria Police say they've made more than 500 arrests and have been called on to investigate almost 200 arson attacks and 6 deaths connected to illegal tobacco. Now, there's new data from the Australian Border Force that has revealed the amount of illicit tobacco products being seized. Tony Smith is the organisation's Assistant Commissioner of Customs Compliance and Enforcement, and he painted a picture for Sally about the scale of the seizures.
5: Tell us about this seizure data. This new numbers say that Border Forces seized more than 2,300 tonnes of illicit tobacco, 13.2 million vapes. Where and how are these items being seized? What's the picture?
9: Yeah, certainly, Sally. They are significant results. 2,300 tonnes of illicit tobacco in itself is an enormous amount. And the way the Australian Border Force is tackling this is by looking at this not just at the border, but by preventing illicit tobacco coming to our shores before the border, working with our international partners, but also working with our domestic partners across Australia to be able to seize illicit tobacco once it's past the border as well. So 2,300 tonnes that have been taken and stripped out of the criminal supply chain, that's around $4.7 billion worth of duty evasion that's been stopped by the Australian Border Force last financial year. But just the perspective in terms of the pre-border, it doesn't just stop at the border. The pre-border work that we've been doing, we're leveraging all of our ABF officers that have been posted overseas, working with these customs administrations. And we had over 1,640 referrals from our international partners over the course of that financial year. It's about a 209% increase in referrals when compared to last year. And almost 12 tonnes of loose leaf tobacco and 3 million vapes that were prevented from even reaching our border in the first instance.
5: What are the estimates about how many tonnes of illicit tobacco are coming into Australia right now?
9: Well, From an Australian Border Force perspective, we don't actually have insights to the actual volume. We work with our partners, or whether it's the Illicit Tobacco E-Cigarette Commissioner as well, in terms of determining what that size of the market is.
5: What's the
9: key
5: estimate?
9: Thing, I think, Sally. Well, I haven't got the estimates from an Australian Border Force perspective, but I think that it's fair to say, Sally, that we're not getting everything that's coming through.
5: Where is this illicit tobacco coming from? What are the supply chains here?
9: Well, they diversify from time to time, but certainly right now we're seeing primarily across Southeast Asia moving through, whether it's originating from countries like Cambodia and Thailand, et cetera, and then transshipping through other ports. We have had illicit tobacco and continue to get some forms of illicit tobacco across from the Middle East as well, which is why we've established strong partnerships with the agencies in those countries to be able to detect them as they're moving through the supply chains.
5: Is there any sense that this market is slowing down at all?
9: There is. I think what we're seeing, Australian Border Force ran a specific campaign back in December for 4 months called Campaign Print War, where we amplified every effort that we could to be able to detect at the border. And in that four-month period, we detected almost 1 kiloton. That's 998.5 tons of illicit tobacco just in 4 months alone. But it was at that point we could see that the business model of organised crime was having to shift. Crime groups were having to be able to adjust their methodologies to be able to try and bring illicit tobacco in. So we were really making a difference. And that's that sustained enforcement pressure. It really is working.
5: How does this all connect into some of the violent acts that we've seen on Australian soil, fire bombings and other things? This shows that there's still a lot at stake in this market right now.
9: Absolutely. Organised crime will do everything they possibly can to make a profit and in unscrupulous ways. And certainly what you've just described there, Sally, is exactly the outcomes of organised crime getting involved. The illicit tobacco market is managed by organised crime within Australia that also focus on other things like weapons, border control drugs, all kinds of different criminal activities. So the illicit tobacco market, the profits made by that, it's simply been moved across and transferred into those other commodities. But when you're engaging with organised crime, that is the outcome that illicit tobacco is going to deliver.
5: Do enforcement agencies have enough funding and resourcing to tackle the illicit trade at the moment?
9: Certainly in terms of what our mission is to be able to detect pre, at and post border, we've got significant funding that's been given to us from the Australian government, $188.5 million that was given to the Border Force in 2023-24 to be able to establish an end-to-end compliance and enforcement model, and we've absolutely delivered on that, and we've taken it steps further. So we've certainly used that funding to be able to deliver the outcomes of 2,300 tonnes of illicit tobacco, and we'll continue to work with government and across government to be able to ensure that we continue that persistent enforcement approach.
5: Do you know what percentage of all shipping containers arriving on our shores are being x-rayed and or checked by Border Force?
9: Yeah, it's a valid question, Sally. We don't talk about specific percentages because it does give insights to organised crime in terms of our activities, and that's something that that's why we're successful in what we're doing. We don't stop everything at the border. It's not about if we did that, we would simply shut down the economy within Australia at the same time. It's about knowing where to look, and Australian Border Force is exceptionally good at doing that. Our targeting is very precise. We know what we're looking for, and we target the goods that we have the highest risk associated with it. And it's less about percentages that we search, but it's more about searching the right things.
5: Is it possible to shut down this illicit market in total?
9: Look, it's incredibly difficult. I think organised crime is entrenched within this market, and they'll continue to diversify their activities to make it harder to be able for us to detect them. But what we're seeing over the last couple of years with the way that the Australian Border Force is working with partner agencies, we've developed the model, whether it's through our work in the National Disruption Group, which was announced in October last year, 29 agencies, traditional and non-traditional agencies, working together across Australia to be able to disrupt the illicit tobacco market. That National Disruption Group itself seized almost 21.7 million cigarettes last year, 2.85 tonnes of loose leaf tobacco. It's about force multiplying capabilities. It's not just one agency by itself. And I think that whilst it's difficult to be able to disrupt, we're absolutely kicking goals with our partner agencies in doing that.
4: Tony Smith there, the Assistant Commissioner of Customs Compliance and Enforcement at the Australian Border Force. And you can find more of our coverage on illicit tobacco in last week's episodes of The Breakfast Wrap. Those are on ABC Listen.
7: I have just come from Buckingham Palace, where I have accepted His Majesty the King's invitation to form a government.
4: The King of the North, Andy Burnham, has overnight officially become Britain's seventh Prime Minister in 10 years. He gave a speech outside 10 Downing Street saying that Britain needs to show the world it can regain stability.
7: I know people at home are fed up with politics. I hear you, and I want to be honest with you. We have not been good enough, and we need to be better. We will be.
4: Well, Andy Burnham takes over from Sir Keir Starmer, who was in the job for just 2 years. Someone who knows all about the revolving door of politics is Giles Wilkes. He's a former advisor to Conservative Prime Minister Theresa May, who was in the role for just a little longer. Giles has also advised the Liberal Democrats. He is now with the Institute of Government. And here's what Sally asked him first.
5: The new Prime Minister, Andy Burnham, has given an ambitious speech. What did you make of it?
10: Well, as you say, it is ambitious. For somebody who's taken over in the middle of a difficult time, he's announced what he says is going to be a circuit breaker for the UK economy, for society. And he doesn't just mean he's going to turn around this flailing Labour government, which, in case you don't know over there, is something like third or fourth in the polls. He's talking about what he thinks is bending a curve that he thinks went the wrong way about 30 or 40 years ago, where he thinks we became too centralised as an economy, we became too deindustrialised as an economy, we haven't thought enough about the cost of living, and he wants to give power to all of the regions outside of London. So he's come in with a hugely ambitious agenda, despite the fact that, you know, he's basically got the same situation as Keir Starmer, the departing Prime Minister. In other words, not very much money and roughly the same kind of cast of characters to try and turn it around.
5: Andy Burnham has sacked key members of Sir Keir Starmer's previous cabinet. Tell us about some of the key appointments, particularly John Healey's been rewarded.
10: Yeah, this is a huge surprise. I think this morning, if you'd bet on John Healey to become the Chancellor, you've probably got 20 or 30 to 1. It wasn't on anybody's radar. Everyone thought it was the current Home Secretary, Shabana Mahmood. We do not know anything about John Healey's financial or economic views, to be honest with you. He's 5.5 weeks ago, he was the Defence Secretary. He resigned in protest at what he thought was a too mean-spirited attitude towards providing money for our armed forces and investing in future weapons and so forth. And he resigned in protest over that. And as a result, sort of helped to bring down the Prime Minister. But we really don't know what he thinks about in terms of economics. We know that he's seen as a sort of a steady hand on the tiller, and he's probably going to be very loyal to Andy Burnham, and he's kind of respected by his civil servants, so it's going to be a treasury that's under reasonably solid control. But otherwise, people are scrambling around trying to find old speeches of him, his from when he, you know, was in other jobs before, to try to work out what exactly he stands for.
5: Mm-hmm. Giles, Andy Burnham has also pledged re-industrialisation. What is he signalling here? And is that even possible when other parts of the world, particularly Asia, can make things faster and cheaper?
10: It's a phrase I think we're all going to have to be very generous in our interpretation because, you know, as you say, you know, we used to be a huge manufacturing economy, the biggest in the world here maybe 50, 60, 70 years ago, but it's been on a downward path since around 1979. It's going to be extremely difficult to keep manufacturing at the same share of the economy as it is currently, which is around 10%. However, you know, remember, Andy Burnham has been mayor of a large conurbation, Manchester. He's had practical economic experience there. He's mentioned this in previous speeches that when he talks industry, he doesn't necessarily mean heavy industry. He talked about, for example, life sciences, the healthcare industry, where Manchester has real clusters of strength, and we also have great other clusters in places like Cambridge. So I think that's one of those phrases where he's sending a signal that he wants to be active with the economy, provide good jobs, you know, really think about upskilling the country, but not necessarily that mental image we all have of heavy clanking machines. It's going to be more of those industries of the future, I suspect.
5: What's next for Keir Starmer as he leaves 10 Downing Street?
10: Well, traditionally, what happens is the departing Prime Minister heads off to enjoy a little bit of much-needed rest and recreation. I mean, when John Major was gotten rid of by the electorate in 1997, he went straight to the Oval to watch the cricket. And Keir Starmer is a huge football fan. He's going to have to wait about a month. His timing could have been a little better there because I believe there might have been a whole lot to watch a few weeks ago. But, you know, he has said himself in a very moving speech that he really wants to... His most important job in life is being with his family. He's a big family man. No doubt he's going to be doing that. And you know what? His reputation isn't shredded. A lot of people would say he wasn't right for the prime ministership, but he's a decent man who has left with his head held high. He got the message from his own MPs. But, you know, he could be somebody who is regarded as still near the top of his game, where he's good at things. And maybe an international role of some kind would suit him very well. But, you know, he really deserves a holiday now, doesn't he?
4: Probably not the way you'd want to start a holiday, getting booted out of your old job. Any bets on where we think he'd go for his post-prime ministerial vacation? Probably wouldn't have my money on Manchester. Anyway, that is the breakfast wrap for today. Thank you so much for listening to all of those interviews from Sally Sara, produced by the Radio National Breakfast team. Brooke Young produced the breakfast wrap. And I'm Lexitam Dundon. A reminder that you can catch all of these interviews live every morning on Radio National Breakfast. That's on the wireless and also on the app. And if you are listening to The Breakfast Wrap off ABC Listen, well, firstly, you know, I've said it before, you've got to go and download ABC Listen. It's a brilliant app. It works incredibly well. You can follow all of your favourite programs, us. But if you are listening on other platforms, make sure that you're following along. And also, leave us a review. Let us know what you're thinking and what you make of the show. And you can always pass it on to family and friends too. That always helps. Anyway, see you tomorrow.
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2: 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Up next on Big Ideas, are the right conditions present in this country so people feel they can call out bad behaviour or corruption or poor business practice when it's necessary? And if not, how can we make it so? It's 12 o'clock, time for the news.

0: ABC News, I'm Eliza Getzy. Saudi Arabia is condemning accusations by Yemen's Iran-aligned Houthis that the kingdom is besieging the Yemeni people. Thamar Navada reports.
1: The Houthis have announced a maritime blockade on Saudi Arabia in response to what they call an unjust and oppressive siege imposed on Yemen. The Saudi Foreign Ministry has hit back at the claim, saying it'll take all necessary measures to protect its ships. The head of Yemen's Saudi-backed presidential council has also announced it'll work on resuming oil exports immediately to return Yemen's wealth to Yemenis. The blockade threatens to further squeeze global energy supplies, with the conflict between the US and Iran rendering the crucial Strait of Hormuz out of action.
0: US Secretary of State Marco Rubio has arrived in the Philippines to attend a meeting of Southeast Asia's foreign ministers. The ASEAN meeting in Manila is expected to discuss renewed hostilities between the US and Iran and threats to shipping in the Strait of Hormuz. Australia's Foreign Minister Penny Wong will also attend, alongside China's Wang Yi and Russia's Sergei Lavrov. Foreign policy is expected to have a stronger focus under the UK's new Prime Minister, Andy Burnham, after the appointment of the former Defence Secretary as Chancellor. Cyan Valance has more from London.
2: John Healey quit Sir Keir Starmer's cabinet, saying that there wasn't enough money allocated to defence. Well, now he's in charge of the purse strings. And interestingly, in a release from the Prime Minister's office, we understand that Andy Burnham talked to the head of NATO earlier and said that that appointment is a statement of intent. So it seems like defence will be a focus of Andy Burnham's premiership. Interesting, because he hasn't spoken much about foreign policy in the lead-up.
0: Back home, an independent review into the family circumstances of Kumanjai Little Baby prior to her death has found serious failures over how her case was managed. Kumanjai Little Baby was allegedly murdered near Alice Springs in April in a case that shocked

0: Australia. She was five. Led by former New South Wales Police Commissioner Karen Webb, the review has found failures in how the Northern Territory Child Protection Department responded to reports of violence in the girl's family. The review features seven recommendations, including the need for a comprehensive reset of the department's operating model. A rabbi has told the Anti-Semitism Royal Commission his synagogue in Sydney spent hundreds of thousands of dollars on security last year, and that Jewish Australians have to change how they live because they're afraid. Here's Georgia Lenton-Williams.
1: Rabbi Levi Wolf, who was the chief rabbi at Central Synagogue in Sydney, told the Royal Commission on Anti-Semitism and Social Cohesion that the synagogue spent $540,000 on security guards and another $100,000 for security infrastructure. He said the synagogue had already spent millions on security infrastructure, and over the last 4 years, security spending has increased by around 25% annually. Rabbi Wolf called for greater education to address the drivers of anti-Semitism and said the public must be able to understand the Jewish community.
0: One Nation leader, Pauline Hanson, says she has never advocated for the White Australia policy. During a podcast interview with far-right activist and convicted criminal Tommy Robinson, Senator Hanson linked the start of Australia's migration issues to the end of the White Australia policy. Speaking at an event in Perth today, the One Nation leader says her comments about the policy on Mr. Robinson's podcast were a response to his question.
2: That's what he asked me. When did it change? And I said, well, that changed in 1973 when Gough Whitlam came and he changed the White Australia policy. That's why we started getting people from these other countries. It was not me advocating the White Australia policy.
0: Former Newcastle Knights playmaker Scott Durow is being remembered as a great teammate. As Carly Cook reports, the 39-year-old died on the weekend after a long battle with cancer.
3: Scott Durow debuted for the Newcastle Knights in 2007, going on to play 42 first-grade games before joining the Catlin Dragons in the Super League, where he notched up 97 games. In a statement issued by the Newcastle Knights, it said whilst his years were far too few, his impact was immeasurable. Durow battled cancer for the past 13 years. It said while he fought for his own future, he continued helping young people build theirs, working as a coach and in player development at the Knights. The statement said Durow will be remembered as a courageous man, a devoted husband and father, and one of the finest people rugby league has produced.
0: You're up to date with the latest from ABC News.
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5: 12:05. Hello, my name's Hilary Harper, coming to you from Naarm, Melbourne. Let me know how today's stories land with you on text 0418 226 576. There have been quite a few situations in recent years where staff members have called out bad behaviour in their organisations. Robodebt, KPMG, the NDIS, but it was not easy to blow those whistles. On Big Ideas today, why that is and how it might change.
6: If you witnessed a wrongdoing, would you speak up about it? Or would you hesitate, worried about the consequences of telling someone? Whistleblowers, they've been responsible for exposing egregious cases of corruption and misconduct, often at great personal cost. Some whose names you may know. Tax Office whistleblower Richard Boyle, Robodebt whistleblower Colleen Taylor, banking whistleblower Jeff Morris, and then there was the Manus Island whistleblower Liz Thompson. Others are names you may never know. And today on Big Ideas, what does it take to blow the whistle? And why is Australia failing to protect those who do? Hello, I'm Natasha Mitchell. Welcome to Big Ideas.
7: Percent of Australians want better whistleblowing laws, think whistleblowers make Australia a better place. Whether you vote for the Greens, Teals, Libs, Labor or One Nation, you like whistleblowers, but that hasn't translated yet to reform. Now, I'm an optimist. I think that reform will come, but we've been waiting for too long. And while we wait, things continue to go wrong in the darkness. You know, that famous saying that democracy dies in the darkness. What wrongdoing is going on right now that we don't know about because people can't speak up?
6: And later in

0: The show, you'll hear a powerful first-hand testimony from an anonymous whistleblower about their experiences of working in youth detention. First, the big thinkers today are Kieran Pender, who is Associate Legal Director of the Human Rights Law Centre, where he established the Whistleblower Project, Australia's first dedicated service, providing legal advice and representation for those who wish to speak up against wrongdoing. Gabrielle Shipton, a filmmaker and founder of the Information Rights Project, that's a charity established to support and protect whistleblowers. He's also the brother of perhaps the world's most famous whistleblower, WikiLeaks founder Julian Assange, spearheading the long campaign for his freedom. Let's join them at the University of New South Wales's Centre for Ideas on Bidjigal and Bedigal Country, with host, former editor of Guardian Australia, Lenore Taylor.
1: So, we are here tonight, obviously, to talk about whistleblowing, why it's so important, why it's important that people can safely say something when they see something that is quite evidently wrong. Fraud, corruption, illegality, misconduct. So that they can say something no matter what position of power they themselves hold in the organisation where they see the wrongdoing happening. Why it's important for people to be able to tell the truth about what they see, not just for them and their organisation, but for all of us. We want to talk about what whistleblowing can achieve, but also to have a realistic conversation about not only the difference it can make, but the difficulties in doing it, about how it is possible to stand up and talk about things that you see wrong and call things out. And also about the sort of the attitude that everyone should bring or would ideally bring to whistleblowing and to the idea of speaking up and how we view people who do talk about things when they see things that are wrong. So let's start with what whistleblowers have achieved, the difference they've made. I mean, as a journalist and an editor, I know that many, many really big and impactful stories, many of them, start with a whistleblower who wanted to reveal some information. Sometimes we know their names, oftentimes we don't. So I'd like to just talk about some of those cases so we set the scene about what whistleblowing can do. Kieran, do you want to start with some examples of the biggest whistleblowing cases that you've been involved with or that you've seen and what they've done?
2: Sure. Thanks, Lenore, and thanks everyone for coming along tonight. I think your point is really important that there are so many people who've blown the whistle, many of whom have done that at great personal costs, and we only know the tip of the iceberg cases. But the two cases that I often reflect on are firstly some of the whistleblowers whose very courageous whistleblowing led to the Banking Royal Commission. I think it's a really tangible example because everyone in the audience tonight is better off because brave people spoke up about wrongdoing in the financial sector. The banking sector affects every person in this country. We had a Banking Royal Commission, we had change as a result, but some of those people, the Jeff Morrises of the world, the Dr. Ben Coes of the world, sacrificed a lot to expose that wrongdoing, to get that change, which has benefited all of us. Another example that we're involved in at the Human Rights Law Centre is that of those who blew the whistle on Robodebt. The Guardian did a lot of important reporting under your tenure, Lenore, on Robodebt that wouldn't have been possible without brave people speaking up. We're very proud to act for Jeannie Marie Blake, who was one of the original Robodebt whistleblowers who gave evidence to the Royal Commission. And I often reflect on her whistleblowing and others and what might have been different if they'd been listened to. So from the very beginning of Robodebt, people said, this is wrong, this is unlawful, this is unethical. We're talking literally over $1 billion that could have been saved, untold human suffering, and tragically, actual human lives that could have been saved if people like Jenny were listened to from the start.
1: Yeah, and both she and Colleen Taylor wrote to the head of the department and said, this is wrong, we should not be stealing from our own clients, and were completely ignored. Gabrielle, you are also helping whistleblowers and supporting them in many ways. Can you talk to us about somebody you've been dealing with who's really made a difference?
3: Yeah, so one of our most recent live cases that we're working on at Information Rights Project at the moment is an ex-ASIO spy codenamed Marcus. Marcus worked undercover as an ASIO spy for 6 years. In radical Islamic groups in Western Sydney, and he did a Four Corners episode where he blew the whistle on what he saw there and what he'd reported to ASIO in regard to the two Bondi shooters, that he'd identified one of the shooters back in 2019

0: and reported that to his superiors. Now, I think we're still seeing the impact of what his whistleblowing will do, but Marcus is already, I guess, suffering from his...
1: He's living overseas.
0: That's
1: yeah.
0: right. He's living on the run. We've raised around $50,000 to cover his safe houses and living expenses while he's overseas because he's facing death threats from the ISIS-linked groups that he infiltrated. And I think in Marcus's case, the Bondi massacre or the Bondi shooting was an atrocious thing, a sort of blight on our culture and society, right? It's one of these things that I think everybody in Australia just turns your stomach. And having someone like Marcus come forward and blow the whistle on our institutions that they could have done better, that they could have potentially stopped this, is very important, and very important that he's heard at the highest level. So his case still has a bit of space to run, and hopefully there are some changes within ASIO because of what he's revealed.
1: National security is a particularly tricky area, though, isn't it? Because by definition, national security is about secrecy, but by the same token, there has to be some mechanism to call out wrongdoing, particularly in an area that is, by definition, secret. And some of the trickiest cases over the years, like the Bernard Collaery and Witness K and Marcus and, you know, even your brother was charged under the Espionage Act, right? Like, talk to me a bit about how you... Can you take national security cases at the Whistleblowing Project?
2: Only in very limited circumstances. So the law is very limited in the extent we can assist people by the whistle on national security matters. That's a problem because it means that people can't get the legal assistance they need. I think too often, though, we have this false dichotomy that transparency and national security are in tension. Yeah. And I'd say in most cases, the opposite. So certainly I'm not a transparency absolutist. I accept that ASIO needs some degree of secrecy to operate effectively. But in Australia, the balance is entirely tilted in the other direction. We have at the moment over 850 secrecy laws on the federal statute book, over 850 ways in which people can be prosecuted for speaking up. To their credit, the Labor government, which in some respects has enacted on whistleblowing and other things we might talk about later, the government is in the process of repealing some of those laws. You know, yes, national security whistleblowing, you know, maybe is not the archetype, and a lot of the important whistleblowing we see is in other areas, but in some ways it's the canary in the coal mine, because it's the most acute example of that clash between state power, wrongdoing, and really courageous people speaking up.
1: Yeah. Did you want to quickly talk to that before we go to the first part of our video?
0: Yeah, I think those particular cases, the national security cases, they're the ones arguably where the whistleblowers take the biggest risk because the power that they're going up...
1: The penalties are, yeah.
0: The power that they're going up against is, you know, all-powerful, right? Like they can, you know, ASIO has these incredible powers, you know, just to take you in, question you, not release you. The secrecy laws, like we saw in Bernard Collaery's case, where the whistleblower, we still don't know who it is, they can't leave the country, like all these... And even if talking to them, and if you're a journalist, you talk to them, it's a crime. And so that is really, I think, that edge of whistleblowing that we try to work in, that we try to support those whistleblowers, because that is, you know, where the most power in the state exists. And so it needs, we argue, more scrutiny than other areas.
1: We're now going to hear the first part of this testimony from a whistleblower who's agreed to share their experience with you all here tonight. Their voice has been altered and their appearance is obscured to protect their anonymity. I think they have asked us to tell you that choosing not to reveal their identity is not in any way taking away from their commitment to come forward, to tell their story and to try to make a difference. And what they have to say and their experience really does go to the heart of the discussion about what it means to speak up. So let's just hear from the first part of their testimony.
3: I was working in a children's prison when I witnessed several events which made me extremely concerned for the welfare of young people. In this prison, young people faced extended periods of isolation. There were not enough staff to be able to facilitate the children leaving their rooms. They were kept like animals in spaces the size of a car park for 23 and a half hours a day. This quickly became a normalized part of working in the prison. Then one day, a young person managed to set light to his mattress while he was locked in his room. The fire alarms went off and everyone had to evacuate. but it was determined by more senior ranking staff that there were not enough staff members to safely remove the boy from his room. The rigid internal hierarchies meant that the humane decision to remove the boy could not be made by the staff member. It's lucky he didn't die. But these things don't need to be left to luck. Our obsession with protecting ourselves meant that the imminent danger to the young person was less important than the possible risk to the staff member. We have a colossal issue with Indigenous deaths in custody in this country. These issues are caught up in dehumanising hierarchies and rigid pathways of authority. That staff member was technically a guardian to that boy. He had a responsibility to protect him. I first realised things were not right when my male colleague broke down and cried in the office. It is not usual in this country for a grown man to cry at work, especially not a man who works in a prison. On this day, my colleague had witnessed children on the cameras pacing back and forth, bashing on the doors, screaming, desperate. Things were very tense. When we were able to have contact with the young people, they spoke from a place of experiencing intense terror. Some became suicidal. We consoled ourselves with phrases like, "You have to be tough to work in here," and "That's just how things are." It was continuously confusing and hurtful to us that leadership failed to listen when we approached them as calm and concerned humans witnessing inhumane activities. It is challenging to say that you believe something is wrong when people around you condone and even endorse the behaviour. I knew we had to do something, and we started by using the organisation's internal channels with no positive result. After having exhausted internal channels, a group of employees collectively wrote an account of the wrongdoing we had witnessed and sought legal advice. In our case, we were protected because we acted as a group. Being part of a group gave us courage, and it protected our sanity and our humanity. The legal advice we received made us aware that, despite the protections that come with raising concerns through Parliament, there were grave practical risks to us and our employment. For some of us, the risk extended to visa statuses and the capacity to continue to live and work in this country. The threat of these reprisals was enough to silence us. The members of our group have families, they have dependents, they have mortgages. The power of the government to destroy livelihoods, to resort to unjust sanctions because they can and we cannot, well, that's violence right there. Those are the bars of our cage, as cold and hard as any steel.
1: So that really does highlight how hard whistleblowing can be and the toll that it can take. Kieran, can you tell us about the kind of assistance that your organisation can offer, the kind of demand that there is for your services, and how it works out for whistleblowers in sort of the best and worst case scenarios?
2: Sure. So I'm permitted to say that that individual in the video is a client of ours, very proud to have assisted that person. We launched the Whistleblower Project at the Human Rights Law Centre 3 years ago because we recognised how hard it was for people to speak up. In Australia, we have all of these laws that say if you speak up, you're protected. They weren't working. They still are not working in many cases. But we launched our service to say, well, these people need specialist assistance because of the public interest in what they're doing. We've been overwhelmed by the demand since we launched. We've been contacted by over 700 individuals, triaged their cases. We've advised over 220, 230 whistleblowers, represented over 60, been involved in a bunch of different litigation. I think one of the challenges is that every experience is unique, and there are some really positive experiences where the wrongdoing is addressed and the whistleblower is never known. We've had some great outcomes, you know, front pages, investigations, inquiries, change, really substantial change that have come about because our clients have spoken up, often working together with journalists at The Guardian and other publications. In the worst case scenario, we know people lose their jobs, lose their livelihoods, and, you know, we're not directly involved, but we were peripherally involved and did a lot of advocacy in cases like Richard Boyle, the tax office whistleblower, David McBride, who leaked documents about war crimes in Afghanistan to the ABC. You know, people can lose their liberty, and David McBride's still in jail right now in Canberra. Even in the best case scenario, I don't think any of my clients don't have a difficult time, but if you ask most of my clients, would they do it again? they say yes because they know that they've done the right thing and they can look in the mirror and feel that they've made a positive difference to society. And I think part of, you know, we do a lot of work to then change the law, improve the structures, because it shouldn't be that hard to speak truth. The cost of courage is too hard at the moment, and that's what we need to fix to have a better society.
4: High stakes when we choose to stand up for right over wrong. And Kieran Pender runs a specialist legal service for whistleblowers at the Human Rights Law Centre. Natasha Mitchell bringing you ABC Radio National's Big Ideas today at the Centre for Ideas at the University of New South Wales. Also with filmmaker Gabrielle Shipton, who founded another whistleblower organisation called the Information Rights Project, which was born from his work campaigning to free his famous whistleblowing brother, WikiLeaks founder Julian Assange. And the event host today is former editor of Guardian Australia, Lenore Taylor.
1: Do you see any change in the way that, say, corporations, their attitude towards whistleblowers, like the KPMG case that's in the news at the moment? I mean, that to me looks like the case, the sort of 101 of how a corporation shouldn't deal with a whistleblower.
2: Exactly. I think those high-profile cases have a salient effect, and probably the next whistleblower in a large corporation will be treated slightly differently. But unfortunately, until we get the... You know, at heart, we have a power imbalance. We have powerful institutions, government agencies, corporations, and individuals exposing inconvenient truths.
1: Who look like troublemakers.
2: And until we fundamentally shift that power imbalance and use the structures of the law and the laws that on paper look okay but aren't working in practice, until we fix that, it's still going to be too hard to speak up.
1: Mm-hmm. And Gabrielle, your organisation also offers support, as you're saying, to people like Marcus. How does your capacity meet demand, and what's your reflection on the testimony that we just heard about how difficult this can be?
0: Yeah, congratulations to Kieran. I mean, without his organisation, I think we should just give him a round of applause for all the work they do. Yeah, that, you know, it's left to a handful of organisations to do this work in Australia, and we're all funded by donations, by people, by individuals out there like you all here. And it's amazing to see.
1: It's incredible.
0: Yeah,
1: it's
0: this turnout tonight. It's very, heartwarming to see that you're coming out and care about this. But just to sort of bounce off a bit what Kieran said is like changing this idea about whistleblowers, like that they're troublemakers, you know, and switching that to, you know, it is all our civic duty to do this. If we see something wrong, it's our civic duty to speak out, and sort of beginning to reframe that culturally, I think, is a really important part of the work that we both do. I mean, we can do it here on platforms like this, but it also has to happen, you know, in films and books and other things like that. The work that we do at Information Rights, I think, sort of stemmed from our fight to free Julian Assange. We found, particularly in Julian's case, where he was butting up against this extreme state power, you know, that's sort of uninhibited, that there were a lot of organisations who just, you know, a lot of closed doors, organisations that would have normally come to the aid of somebody like Julian, they weren't there at the very beginning. Eventually they did all come around, but at the beginning they weren't there. And so what we did during that campaign is we built the bike as we were riding it, in a sense, and we built up this infrastructure, this campaigning infrastructure, this network of people who care about truth, about their right to know. And now we've moved that into the Information Rights Project and using that same machinery, that same network, to help other people who have blown the whistle. And we can help them in very sort of practical ways because we have that practical experience, right? Like, I know as a family, like the hardship that we went through, you know, just trying to raise money to try and, you know, find housing, you know, pay for food, like campaigning as a family member as well, like quitting your job, like you put you risk everything.
1: Yeah.
0: And so we have an understanding of that. And so we built this organisation to be able to support precisely on that level. And that's what we've been doing, you know, basically raising money and, you know, paying for safe houses, paying for living expenses, so that these whistleblowers not only know that they have, you know, an incredible mind like Kieran and his team behind them to defend them legally, but there is someone else who will support them as well through when they do lose their jobs. And so hopefully our idea is like, well, if these whistleblowers know or these truth tellers know that there is someone out there, that there will be more of them.
1: Yeah. And obviously this is also linked to a question for press freedom, right? Like one place as whistleblowers can go at it as a last resort is the media. They're often punished for it, like Richard Boyle or David McBride were. But, you know, you can see Australia dropping down the World Press Freedom Index. You can see that even when they do everything right, it can go badly for them. I know, you know, Julian said he was found guilty of committing journalism, you know, because he had to plead guilty under the Espionage Act. It's a

0: the Espionage Act. It's a connected question, press freedom and whistleblowing, yeah?
1: 100%. And it would be, I think, a lot of media outlets have recognised that and have done some good work in this area, but I think we need more campaigning from press organisations because whistleblower protections are a press freedom issue.
0: Yes.
1: If you don't have sources, you don't have journalism, and if we don't have protections for people to speak up, and as you say, that's the last resort, but it's also an avenue that the law recognises. So
0: yes,
1: almost all Australian whistleblowing laws say speak up internally, speak up to the regulator. If it doesn't work, you are legally permitted to go to a journalist, to an MP. Unfortunately, it's just
0: media.
1: Been too hard. You know, Richard Boyle, a great case, blew the whistle the right way, thought he was doing the right thing, ends up on Four Corners. You know, you have investigations that vindicate him.
0: He made a couple of mistakes.
1: But the court says, actually, we're not going to, the prosecution wasn't for his whistleblowing, it was for the evidence he gathered to blow the whistle internally. That he could never have known that that wasn't going to be protected, and that wasn't evidence he gathered to give to the journalist. It was just to blow the whistle internally.
0: Yeah, and it took him years.
1: Yeah, and he was prosecuted, and that dragged on for 7 or 8 years. And you know, the reason we've done so much work on those cases and also acknowledged the good work of Gabriel and his team is the chilling effect that sends. You know, I think what's really hard and something that I reflect on a lot is we have great outcomes that no one ever knows about, where the whistleblower speaks up, the wrongdoing's addressed, they move on with their life. But the cases that are in the media are where things go wrong. And so part of it's that cultural change piece that Gabriel mentioned. How do we get everyone in the audience to know that if you go to work tomorrow and you see something wrong, come to us, get good legal advice, and there can be good outcomes and your life doesn't have to suffer. Like, it's never going to be a pleasant journey, but it doesn't have to be an incredibly hard journey if we do it right. And that's what I... Because it's really hard in our work. We don't want to discourage people from blowing the whistle because that would be bad for the public interest. But people do need to go into it eyes wide open.
0: Yeah, yeah. Okay, so now we're going to hear the second part of the video with the whistleblower talking about the system and what kind of change is needed for people like them to speak up.
2: The outcome from our group's efforts to speak out was silenced. The power of the government to threaten our employment and our livelihoods meant that we couldn't take the case to court or to parliament. The case did get some exposure in the media, but it wasn't the significant impact we envisioned. Overall, we couldn't change the situation for these children. However, there are many more strong individuals who have been able to speak out in important ways, including David McBride, Richard Boyle, Liz Thompson, Colleen Taylor, and Jeannie Marie Blake. They are our heroes, but we have failed to recognise them. For some reason, we prefer to be blind to the actions of the authorities that claim to defend us. We would rather not know about the violent acts done in our name. Is this true? Is this who we are? In each of these circumstances, there were hundreds of individuals in these workplaces who were happy enough to just keep working. They turned away, they took home the wage, they kept their heads down. These people are not free. Our freedom is deeply bound up in each other. Have you witnessed unethical practices? Have you seen something you believe to be wrong? If you raise the problem following the correct internal channels laid out for you to follow, what happens? What do you experience? You will soon feel the bars of your cage, and it is your cage. It is your voice, your reason, your knowledge which is being repressed, your humanity. This voice you have is the capacity to shape something new, to imagine a different future, a more just future.
0: So that whistleblower didn't achieve what they set out to do, but they still obviously believe fervently and with all their heart in the process of what they were trying to do, which is a difficult thing to hear. Kieran, I know there are legal changes that are being discussed right now, a review of the current laws. Can you just kind of talk us through what should what is being proposed and what you think should be proposed?
1: Sure. We need better laws and we need better support for people who blow the whistle. So about 30 years ago, the first ever federal parliamentary inquiry into whistleblowing laws said we need whistleblowing laws and we need a whistleblowing institution to oversee and enforce those laws and to support whistleblowers. Eventually, we got the laws. We still are waiting on that institution. We've been calling for a long time now for a whistleblower protection authority, not a novel idea, been called for many times here. We have whistleblower protection authorities overseas in a range of different countries. Right now, there's a review of our privacy

0: Private sector laws undertaken by the Department of Treasury. It's open for consultation right now. I'd encourage everyone here to get on their website and have a look at that and make a submission. We've got proposed reform to public sector whistleblowing laws. So the Albanese government is moving forward. We don't think it's moving fast enough or boldly enough.
1: Or quickly enough.
0: Certainly not quickly enough. These were commitments made before their first election in 2022 that we're still waiting on. And you know, I guess the KPMG example is a good one. There's a gap where people who work for partnerships...
1: Should we just talk a bit about what happened there? Because I'm not maybe...
0: Yeah, certainly. So someone tried to blow the whistle on wrongdoing at KPMG, you know, big consulting, accounting, auditing firm, ultimately have to escalate it to a senator who raises it in Parliament. Now there's been all of this accountability. One of the reasons that person had to go to a senator was because partnerships are not covered by Australian whistleblowing law. So that's just a big gap right there. But then it's also
1: Which covers most law firms, accounting firms. Like that's
0: A big part of our economy, a big part of the power in our society that's totally omitted from our whistleblowing laws. But then there's that question of support. Where can people go for support? You know, our work is philanthropically funded and we currently have a partnership with the New South Wales Ombudsman where we assist people referred from them. We can't help everyone. Where are the structures and support processes? Where's the Whistleblower Protection Authority? You know, I like to say, if you are discriminated against at work, you can go to the Human Rights Commission. If you're underpaid at work, you can go to the Fair Work Ombudsman. Given the public interest in whistleblowing, why don't we have a Whistleblower Protection Authority?
1: There was a private members bill, right, and it got... Can you tell us what happened to that? I mean, it just got nixed, didn't it?
0: Yeah, Andrew Wilkie, Helen Haynes, David Pocock and Jackie Lambie put forward a proposal for that bill and the government didn't take it forward. That's really disappointing because this Labor government, after the Banking Royal Commission, when they were in opposition, said, we're going to set up a Whistleblower Protection Authority. Obviously, everyone remembers that election was lost and all of those ideas were forgotten. But it was a good idea then. It's an even better idea now. Rex Patrick, the former senator, likes to say that you only like transparency when you're in opposition. But it's worked in other countries. The US, you know, it's funny, there's so much commentary about the decline of democracy in the United States. And obviously there are big problems in the US right now, but they're light years ahead of Australia when it comes to protecting whistleblowers. Yeah. So, you know, we shouldn't throw stones.
1: And there's quite a cross-party, there's a lot of support for whistleblowing in unexpected places in our parliament too, right?
0: Yeah, one of the really heartening things is we've done a lot of polling over the years that shows the breadth and depth of support for whistleblowing in Australia. 80-90% of Australians want better whistleblowing laws, think whistleblowers make Australia a better place. Whether you vote for the Greens, Teals, Libs, Labor or One Nation, you like whistleblowers. But that hasn't translated yet to reform. Now, I'm an optimist. I think that reform will come, but we've been waiting for too long. And while we wait, things continue to go wrong in the darkness. You know, that famous saying that democracy dies in the darkness. What wrongdoing is going on right now that we don't know about because people can't speak up? You know, the KPMG example is such a great one. If it wasn't for Senator Deborah O'Neill standing up on a Thursday night at 9 p.m. in the Senate and saying KPMG are doing these bad things, we'd never know about that. That's not a system that's working well.
1: Do you have any thoughts about the systemic change, the legal change that we need to have?
2: Yeah, well, look, I think you made a reference to the United States. I think that they've got... We don't have freedom of speech or enshrined in our constitution. They have the Bill of Rights, freedom of speech enshrined in their constitution. That protects journalists as well as whistleblowers. So I think having something very strong in the constitution, I think, would help us. We don't have to... It doesn't have to be, you know, US-centric, but it can be an Australianised version, something that suits us here in Australia. But not just protecting whistleblowers, but protecting whistleblowers, journalists, that whole... line of information of how the public gets informed about what our governments are doing, what our corporations are doing, but more importantly, what our governments are doing in our name. I think it's important to for any democracy to have that whole line. But, you mentioned the bipartisan support and, you know, we saw some odd bedfellows in our time. We'd go to have meetings in Parliament and we'd have people like...
1: With the Free Julian
2: Friends of Julian Assange Parliamentary Group, and we'd have, you know, Adam Bandt, the ex-Greens leader, sitting next to Malcolm Roberts from One Nation, and, both of them, you know, supporting Julian Assange. And just last month, well, not 2 months ago. Well, it was 2 months ago, right? We spoke at the... Yeah, so Kieran and I spoke at this Friends of Whistleblowers group in Parliament, which is, again, a bipartisan, multi-partisan group, actually, with, you know, co-chaired Labor, Liberal and two independents. And so it's very odd walking into those rooms and seeing, you know, people like Barnaby Joyce and Monique Ryan
1: getting
2: together.
1: It's good that they can agree on something.
2: I know, it's incredible. It becomes a story in itself, right? And yeah, I think that has some power and some momentum into it, but it's just about, you know, can we forget about our partisan politics and focus on these democratic principles and really drive something home that helps everybody?
3: Unpredictable allies in the name of whistleblowing. 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I'm Natasha Mitchell, and if you're listening live, you can text us your response as you're listening. The ABC Radio National SMS line, 0418 226 576. That's 0418 226 576, or email the show whenever you like, bigideas@abc.net.au. The big thinkers today are Associate Legal Director of the Human Rights Law Centre, Kieran Pender, filmmaker and founder of the Information Rights Project, Gabrielle Shipton, and host, former editor of Guardian Australia, Lenore Taylor. So are some people or groups more likely to blow the whistle?
1: I was reading something you wrote, Kieran, and it really struck me because we've been talking about a lot of examples from banking and finance, but I read that you said a lot of the cases that you're taking at the moment are from care professions, which I think kind of sent a chill through me because of the kinds of things that a whistleblower in aged care or childcare might be blowing the whistle on.
0: Yeah, so we did a really great piece of work and acknowledge my amazing team, a few of whom are here tonight. Last year we published a report called Women Speaking Up about the gendered dynamics of whistleblowing. You know, the high-profile whistleblowers in Australia recently have been the David McBrides and Richard Boyles, but in our client data we were seeing that a majority of our clients were women, and a lot of them were raising concerns about wrongdoing in the NDIS, in aged care, in nursing, in hospitals. And in those sectors, we have some really weak laws. So the NDIS sector has the worst whistleblower protection laws under any federal law. We just managed to get some reform to that a couple of months ago. That was a significant step forward. More work to be done. But as you say, the wrongdoing that's going on in those places where there's no accountability, there's such power imbalances, that is so critical we get right. And yet, unfortunately, for too long, that wrongdoing has been allowed to go on unchecked.
1: Yeah. And I guess the last thing I wanted to raise with both of you, which we've sort of touched on through this discussion, is about not just the legal change, but the attitudinal change. Like, how do we get to a point where whistleblowers are seen as heroes, are seen as people doing the right thing? Like, what are your thoughts about how that shift in attitude can happen?
2: Yeah, you need the media to be on side. I think we sort of touched on it already, right? We need media, artists. It has to be a whole cultural movement. These sort of things are great. These sort of events are really wonderful. Getting people together, talking about it amongst yourselves. I'm sure you will after you leave here tonight. Hopefully you're telling people tomorrow what a great whistleblower event that you went to, and maybe inspiring someone, you know, who has seen something to come forward and speak to Kieran. But, yeah, it's not going to happen easily, but it's going to take a lot of effort, and it's going to take a whole community to do that. And that's what we are sort of doing at my organ, at Information Rights, is we're coalescing that community, keeping them informed of what's going on, and, you know, having these cultural events. And I guess I can sort of think back to Julian's case, how we sort of moved the dial for his case, and it didn't happen overnight. And took 5 years to get Julian Assange out of prison. And we had to change the way people thought about Julian. And we had to do hundreds of events like these. There were three or four films made. There were books made. Artists were writing songs. People like Ai Weiwei were doing art pieces. Like, it takes that sort of movement and momentum to really change our cultural perspective.
0: The laws are one thing, but I think one of the things that most of our clients find so hard is how isolating the journey is blowing the whistle. There's so much secrecy or confidentiality wrapped in, up in the process. It's very hard for people to talk about it. And so I think something that everyone can do is in your own workplaces, support people who are speaking up, are raising concerns, maybe are being ostracised as troublemakers, but are trying to do the right thing, trying to raise concerns that are in the public interest. Everyone can play that part. And then that bigger piece, the law reform, it's letting the government know that this matters to you, writing to your local MP, your local senator, speaking to them and saying, whistleblowing matters, the government needs to do more. The Albanese government talks a good game on transparency. In some areas they've delivered, in some areas they haven't. We need to push them to go further.
1: Right. We are getting some fantastic questions through on Slido, so I'm going to go to some of them. I'm going to group these two together. One is, what advice would you give someone who's witnessed serious wrongdoing but is terrified that using the formal reporting challenges will just expose them? And then there was another one that was, with the availability and ease of digital investigation, what advice can you give to whistleblowers about how not to be discovered?
0: Yeah, I'll go first on those. I mean, get legal advice first. But most whistleblowing laws allow you to blow the whistle anonymously. And so something we say to a lot of people, if they're concerned, of course, if they work in a five-person organisation, that may be difficult. But if you're in a large organisation, you can blow the whistle anonymously and then you can see how it's dealt with. And it may be that you gain confidence that they are taking it seriously and you're willing to come forward. But you can start with those small steps. Information security is a big concern. We've published a number of guides on our website that deal with digital footprints. That is a big concern, that people can be tracked, the whistleblowing can be monitored. And so that's something that we encourage people to take seriously. Certainly don't go emailing confidential documents to your personal Gmail. Don't do that. That's not legal advice.
1: And do you do, this is sort of asking for a friend, but do you do education for journalists as well? I mean, I know my best investigative reporters knew exactly what to do and how to, but if someone picks a high profile journalist, would they necessarily know what to do and not do?
0: A lot of our best referrals come from investigative journalists. Yeah. Whistleblower goes to the journalist. Journalist says, get legal advice, yeah. Speak to Kieran's team.
1: Yeah.
2: No, finding a sympathetic journalist, I think, is probably, you know, one way to go, or someone, you obviously do your research on them and make sure they haven't burnt off their sources in the past, I think is probably a good example of someone who treats sources with care. Yeah, and practice that digital hygiene. There's lots of guides online. Kieran's website has some, but also, you know, Freedom of the Press Foundation. They have, you know, really strong guides of how to use different operating systems and things like that, if that's what you're really worried about.
1: I have another question. If you could each secure one reform in the next 12 months, what would it be and why that one first? These are good questions.
0: It's been our number one campaign platform for a long time, a whistleblower protection authority that covers the public and private sector in Australia. It's a no-brainer. They work elsewhere in the US, in the Netherlands, in Slovakia. I recently discovered there's a whistleblower protection authority in the Maldives. I've been angling for a study trip to the Maldives to go and have a look at that. So if I can get the study trip first and then we can get one in 12 months in Australia,
1: that would be the right way around. Yeah, yeah. And why, I mean, what did the major party, the government, say when that private members bill was put up? Like, why did it get such short shrift?
0: The government has said it's not convinced it's necessary and is unfortunately proceeding in quite a segmented way, public sector reform, private sector reform, separate. We say it's all related. You've got a lot of contractors that are private sector but working for government. Unfortunately, the government hasn't yet seen the light, but as I said, I'm an optimist. We'll get there.
1: And did you have a top of the pops reform?
2: Oh, yeah, we'd get David McBride out of jail.
1: He's... We should talk about that, right, because his parole, he's got a parole hearing coming up, yeah?
2: Yeah, that's right. His parole is coming up, potential parole hearing coming up in August. He got around a five-year sentence, so I think it would be 2 years into his sentence. He's now up for parole. And so we're really pushing for that, to get David McBride out of prison and stop treating whistleblowers like they're criminals. You know, David should be treated like a hero. From my perspective, even though he's convicted of a crime in this country, he is not a criminal at all. And I think getting him out of jail would be, yeah, it'd be nice to have him back to his family and, if we could do that for him, that would be amazing.
1: This is an interesting question. The question is, what organisational conditions make whistleblowing the last resort rather than internal reporting, which is interesting, right? Like, what is a best practice company, organisation, faculty with internal processes that might mean you never actually have to blow the whistle? Is there templates for that? Like, who does it well?
0: You can have all the policies and processes, and that's obviously important, but I think it comes down to culture. And is the organisational culture one that values people speaking up? There are lots of organisations where that happens. So sometimes we help people speak up internally, they're listened to, it's dealt with, it's addressed. We also find that a lot of times people come to us only after they realise that they are a whistleblower. So people speak up because they think it's their job. They think they're just doing what they should, and it's only when things go wrong that they approach us. But, you know, I don't want this to be all doom and gloom. There's lots of organisations that do have all of the right processes, and I think the change, the reform, some of these high-profile examples are good in terms of pushing that further. But ultimately, what makes organisations and agencies act, it's regulation and the law and oversight and enforcement. You know, the private sector regulator in Australia has brought one enforcement action in the 6 years since the law was changed. They secured a $7 million penalty for a company that mistreated a whistleblower. We need more of that. You know, we could fund the Whistleblower Protection Authority just by enforcement action. You know, I often use the example of Robodebt. If Robodebt had been stopped at the start, we'd pay for a whistleblowing authority for 100
1: 10
0: years.
1: 10 times over, 100 times over. Yeah, exactly. This kind of goes to what you were, this question goes to what you were mentioning before, but I think it's interesting to think about. What role can storytelling, whether through film, media or campaigns, play in building public empathy for whistleblowers before they're dismissed or demonised?
2: Yeah, well, I'm a filmmaker. That's by trade. So, I've seen, you know, storytelling change people's minds in many cases, and we're using it all the time to convince people to come around to our side. And it's really these individual human stories that I think really change people's minds. And putting ourselves in their shoes, in that person's shoes, and asking ourselves, would we do the same thing given what this person is going through? I think that we've found that really moves people. And so storytelling, it works on many levels. You know, if you're in a congressional office talking to a lawmaker, we're still doing that storytelling, doing that work in those settings, but also in a grander sense with, you know, filmmaking or writing books. But, yeah, it is... I'm biased, and I just think, like, this is, you know, we're all humans and we all connect with each other through these personal stories and these emotions. And I think once you open somebody's heart, then you open their mind to these changes.
1: There were those really good, there was the television series on Robodebt, or two, I think, that pulled it all together in a story. And even though, you know, we in the Saturday paper had written a lot of those stories along the way, and I'd read the Royal Commission report, it still kind of had such an impact on me to see it all brought together in a narrative.
0: And I think the personal dimension to it.
1: Yeah.
0: You know, a lot of our discussion tonight has been underpinned by sort of democratic values, transparency, secrecy, accountability.
1: People.
0: But at the heart of it, these are people whose lives are affected by corporate wrongdoing or government wrongdoing. And then so much of the whistleblowing journey is so personal as well. Certainly, I think what's led to some of the successful campaigns, you know, I think about Richard Boyle. There was a very moving 7:30 story with Adele Ferguson talking about him and his wife and the impact that it had on them and their life on hold, because for 6-7 years he was pursued by the tax office for doing the right thing.
1: And then in the end there was no penalty,
0: yeah,
1: right?
0: He was given a non-conviction order.
1: Yeah, after all of that.
0: Yeah.
1: Yeah. He spoke at the Walkley Awards, was that last year or the year before? And that was incredibly, incredibly moving. I think you would all agree that this has been a pretty amazing discussion, extremely interesting, with lots of case studies and a lot of food for thought. I think it's really interesting to think about, like, I mean, I've never been in a position where I had to think about whistleblowing, and I guess for a lot of people, we don't really know what we would do if we saw something wrong, or how we would go about calling it out. And what is very evident is that if you find yourself in that position, the support and the services are scant. They're here, but they're scant. And that's a really it's a really important thing for you, the person seeing the wrongdoing, but it's an important thing for all of us because the kinds of things that whistleblowers call to the attention of everybody else are the kinds of things that we all would want rectified, that we all would want called out. So I think it's an incredibly important conversation. It's incredibly important to hear what these organisations are doing. So I want to thank you all for coming out on a winter's night to talk about whistleblowing and to hear about this. I want to thank the anonymous whistleblower who gave us that incredibly powerful testimony. But most of all, I want to thank Gabrielle and Kieran for talking about the amazing work that they do. And could you please join me in thanking them? Thank you.
3: And I wonder if today's conversation makes you feel more or less likely to blow the whistle on something wrong. Certainly some strong advocates in Kieran Pender, Associate Legal Director of the Human Rights Law Centre, founder of its whistleblower project Legal Service, and Gabrielle Shipton, filmmaker, storyteller, human rights advocate and founder of the Information Rights Project. And we'll link to their organisations in our show notes. You also heard from an anonymous whistleblower today, generously sharing their experiences working in juvenile jails. The host was Lenore Taylor, and big thanks to the Centre for Ideas at the University of New South Wales for that event. Check out their event schedule, lots coming up. My name is Natasha Mitchell. I'll catch you next time. Bye for now.
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5: 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Mariana Martinez was a star of the Viennese musical scene who played four-handed duets with Mozart. Now her catalogue is enjoying a revival among modern ensembles the world over.
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6: ABC Radio National. If you're up early, you might catch Australia-wide sometimes. It's a lucky dip of stories, really, from different parts of the country. Just a very diverse set of perspectives with the voices of locals and the sounds of local environments. It's a great way to armchair travel. This week, they went off to the north coast of WA to Dirk Hartog Island. It's WA's largest island, separated from the renowned Shark Bay World Heritage Area by 2 kilometres of sea. And there's an ambitious effort going on there to return the landscapes to its pre-colonial state. Scientists are trying to eliminate invasive predators and reintroduce a host of native flora and fauna. And a tiny marsupial is the latest creature to benefit from that work. But researchers had to get their hands quite dirty to get it there. Alistair Bates dug in.
7: Moving through the brush in the early evening on Dirk Hartog Island, and tiny creatures scatter beneath your feet. But this hasn't always been the case.
8: To be able to see and get over to the island and see how that's changed and the fauna that we're seeing regularly at night, where some of the earlier species, the hare wallabies and the small Shark Bay bandicoots and the Shark Bay mice, they are now quite visible. You can see those animals around. You can see the digging and the changes that they shift in the soil and the effect that they have on the vegetation, so it's really bringing the island to life.
7: That's Colleen Sims. She's the Senior Project Officer from the Return to 1616 project with WA's Department of Biodiversity, Conservation and Attractions.
8: I've got quite a long history with Shark Bay. I used to work in the area back in the early 2000s and knew what the island was like before then. And now, after what are we, nearly 8 years since we started to reintroduce animals, and it really is making a massive shift and change in the way the island interacts and reacts and evolves, because we're actually putting key parts of that ecosystem back in place that have been missing for 150 years.
7: Dr. Sims and her colleagues are part of a mammoth initiative to wind back the island's ecological clock to 1616. That was the year the Dutch explorer Dirk Hartog first made landfall on what was then only known by its traditional Mulgana name, Widowana.
9: Yeah, they are very sweet animals. I guess the reason why they're described as red kangaroos is because of their size. So in terms of like describing them as a red, it's they're really small sort of kangaroo, hoppy macropod sort of animal. That's how they got their nickname, Rat Kangaroo.
7: You're listening to Rebecca Kwa. She's a PhD student at Edith Cowan University, and the rat kangaroos she's talking about are actually called bettongs. They're little nocturnal foragers that were pushed to the brink of extinction by invasive predators. Endangered brush-tailed bettongs, also known as woylies, were reintroduced to Dirk Hartog Island last year, while booties, their burrowing bettong cousins, are expected to join them in the spring. Yet reintroducing a species is no small feat, so it's a good thing researchers like Rebecca aren't afraid of the job's stinkier tasks.
9: Firstly, I had to decipher what sort of fungi the bettongs were eating, and then to do that I studied existing populations of these animals, and specifically I was looking for their poop. There's just so much you can do with poop, like studying hormones, stress levels, reproduction. You just got to get in there.
7: By comparing the contents of mainland bettong droppings with the fungi present in Dirk Hartog's soil, Rebecca was able to map out the marsupial's menu down to the molecule, crucial data for their reintroduction.
9: Something that's always been important to me is having research with a tangible conservation outcome. So, yeah, we're hopeful that those reintroductions of bettongs will not only contribute to their species conservation, but also restore ecological functions that may have been absent for decades.
7: The bettongs are the penultimate species to be returned to Dirk Hartog Island ahead of the project's scheduled end date in 2030. Scientists will have their hands full until then, but as Dr. Sims explains, their effort is not without its remarkable rewards.
8: We can start to see what some of the early explorers saw when they used to walk through the landscape on mainland Australia. And their journals report, you know, having these sort of animals pop away from under their feet. It's like turning the clock back to actually get a little peek at what Australia used to be like when white man first arrived and walked through that intact landscape.
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6: The World Today is next, and then on What the Duck, seduction through dance. Some hot tips, at least if you are a fly. News time, it's 1 o'clock.

0: ABC News, I'm Eliza Getzy. Iran's Revolutionary Guards say two oil tankers have been hit in the Strait of Hormuz as the US military wraps up its latest wave of attacks. Thamai Navandar reports.
1: 10 consecutive nights of American airstrikes haven't compelled Iran into loosening its grip on the oil shipping route. In fact, Tehran insists the strait will remain closed as long as US actions continue. The IRGC says it's continued to target US military facilities in the Gulf, particularly Bahrain and Kuwait. The escalation has pushed oil prices higher in recent weeks, and it might soar even further, with the Iran-backed Houthis in Yemen imposing a naval blockade on Saudi Arabia. The kingdom has condemned the measure, vowing to protect its ships in accordance with international law.
0: Flash floods caused by torrential rain in eastern Afghanistan have killed at least 20 people and left more than 100 missing. The country's Taliban government says the city of Purun has suffered the brunt of the damage, with the city's mayor among those missing. Videos online show homes, shops and municipal buildings severely destroyed, and there are warnings heavy rain and flooding will continue in much of the country this week. Hundreds have gathered outside Northern Territory Parliament in Darwin to rally against controversial child protection changes being introduced today. Representatives from legal services, women's domestic violence organisations, as well as families with experience of the child protection system have taken part in the protest. In a speech, CEO of the North Australian Aboriginal Family Legal Service, Cindy Torrent, says the Country Liberal Party government failed to listen to the sector's concerns about the proposed changes.
2: Being allowed to speak is not the same as being heard. We're not asking for children to remain in unsafe homes. We're not defending a system that's working well, because it's not. We are asking for reform that deals with causes of harm, not only its consequences. We are asking government to keep strong protections for all five parts of the Aboriginal Child Placement Principle.
0: A leader at a Sydney synagogue has told the Royal Commission on Anti-Semitism and Social Cohesion he was left shaken by protests on the steps of the Sydney Opera House following October 7, 2023. Georgia Lenton-Williams has the details.
3: President of the South Sydney Synagogue, George Foster, told the commission he was shocked by a protest at the Opera House in 2023. The protest, which featured offensive chants including "Where's the Jews?", drew significant criticism from authorities. Dr. Foster said he never thought he would see such a thing in Australia. The commission heard the South Sydney Synagogue has experienced repeated attacks over the past 30 years, including a firebombing in 1991 following the first Iraq War. But Dr. Foster said the atmosphere was different at the time, without what he described as today's overt vilification.
0: One Nation leader, Pauline Hanson, has denied ever advocating for the White Australia policy. Political reporter Lexi Junawick has more.
4: Pauline Hanson is back in the country after a so-called fact-finding mission to the UK and a visit to Italy. After addressing an event in Perth, Senator Hanson has participated in a Q&A session. She's been asked about her linking the end of the White Australia policy to what she called the start of Australia's migration issues on far-right activist Tommy Robinson's podcast.
5: That's what he asked me. When did it change? And I said, well, that changed in 1973 when Gough Whitlam came in and changed the White Australia policy. It was not me advocating the White Australia policy.
4: Senator Hanson reiterates the overseas trip did not come at the cost of the taxpayer.
0: KPMG Australia has appointed John Sams as its new chief executive, effective immediately. Mr. Sams has been the consulting firm's chief financial officer since October 2025 and chief operating officer since June this year. Former CEO Andrew Yates resigned in May over a scandal allegedly involving audit partners accessing confidential client documents. In a statement, Mr. Sams says he intends to provide clear leadership, adding his immediate focus is to provide confidence to their clients and people. Five, and chief operating officer since June this year. Former CEO Andrew Yates resigned in May over a scandal allegedly involving audit partners accessing confidential client documents. In a statement, Mr. Sam says he intends to provide clear leadership, adding his immediate focus is to provide confidence to their clients and people. And zookeepers at South Australia's Monarto Safari Park are using edible glitter to track the reproductive cycles of their two youngest southern white rhinos. The rhinos are fed the glitter with handfuls of hay, which helps zookeepers take samples for hormonal testing at the other end. The African species are classed as vulnerable due to illegal poaching. The park's Heidi Kinter says fecal tests could potentially detect pregnancies earlier than blood tests can.
6: It's a lot harder to get samples from them again because they're in such huge open range spaces. You know, we have to kind of go checking all the different middens, which are what their piles of poo are called. So you kind of have to drive around and check all the different middens for this disco poo.
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7: Hello, I hope you're well. Welcome to The World Today. I'm Andy Park, coming to you from Gadigal Land in Sydney. This Tuesday, what new direction will Andy Burnham, the seventh PM in a decade, take number 10 and the United Kingdom? And dive into Tassie's ice-cold kelp forests with young scientists from all around the world coming to help save them.
8: Being able to go across the world and see very similar ecosystems, but also just different biodiversity has always really drawn me. I was actually specifically looking for something in the field doing kelp restorations. And there was one in California and there was one in Tasmania. So, you know, I thought I would be remiss to not do the one in Tasmania.
7: As it turns its focus to the security of Australia's Jewish community, the Royal Commission on Anti-Semitism and Social Cohesion has heard from a board member of the Melbourne synagogue that was firebombed in 2024. It's alleged by Australia's spy agency ASIO that the attack at the Adas Israel synagogue was orchestrated by the Iranian government. Our reporter Bridget Fitzgerald is covering the hearings. Bridget, what else have we learnt about the attack on this synagogue?
9: Andy, we heard this morning from Benjamin Klein. He's a board member at the Adas Israel Synagogue, and he spoke for how many years the synagogue actually operated without security. There were no locks on the doors, no guards. It broadly had an open door policy and is really, as he described, the beating heart of the community, somewhere where many people in his community, which he says is around 300 or so, that kind of are centralised around that synagogue, celebrate many of their milestones and pray that it's open from 4:30 in the morning for prayers right up until, you know, as late as the last person wants to be there. Now, Benjamin Klein couldn't go into too much detail about the firebombing itself as that incident is before the courts, but he did talk about what it meant and how devastating it was to have this centre of the community hit by an attack like that. Benjamin Klein spoke about the fact that his wife couldn't drive past that site for 6 months. She just found it too upsetting to see the remnants of that building and what was left behind. He spoke broadly about how

0: Now, following the October 7 attacks and the Gaza war, that the threat of anti-Semitism and violence has risen for his community, the synagogue and the community around it did try and access grants during 2023 and 2024 to try and boost security, but they were actually unsuccessful. And then, of course, there was this attack in December 2024. Benjamin Klein says, look, they've actually employed someone who now their focus is to apply for grants to get security measures. So it's something that the synagogue has decided is a real priority. And he spoke about more broadly in the community that he's lived his whole life in Melbourne, that it's a place he's always found safe, but he says it no longer is, and that many in his community are actually leaving Australia mainly for Israel.
1: But now there's good Aussie people picking up themselves up and moving to Israel. And it's weird because if you think to yourself, Israel is not necessarily a safe place. There's lots going on there and there's wars, and my daughter spent the last 12 months there. It's quite a scary place. But they're still picking themselves up from Melbourne and moving to Israel. And you have to think to yourself, why are people doing that? Why are rational, successful accountants, lawyers, doctors picking themselves up and moving to Israel? And the answer is they just don't feel safe.
2: That's Benjamin Klein from the Adas Israel Synagogue in Melbourne giving evidence to the Royal Commission this morning. And Bridget, who else will we be hearing from at the Commission today?
0: Andy, we heard also this morning powerful testimony from Rabbi Levi Wolf from Central Synagogue. That's Australia's largest synagogue, and it's actually in Bondi. It's just a kilometre from the site of last year's terror attack. He spoke about how he's always found Australia to be a welcoming place. He and his wife moved here several decades ago from the United States, and that they have got such vibrant friends and community that they love, but it's turned into a place that his community often fears, and how he knows of many in the Jewish community who are actually hiding their identity so that they don't get verbally abused in the street, something he says is happening more and more. We'll also hear later today, Andy, from schools about the security measures they're taking to keep students safe.
2: At the Royal Commission in Melbourne, Bridget Fitzgerald there. Well, politicians of all stripes are getting tangled over the podcasts they choose to appear on. The PM's visit to a comedian's podcast tripped him up earlier this month, forcing him to apologise over locker room comments about Kylie Minogue. Today, One Nation's Pauline Hanson has used an address in Perth to defend her appearance on a far-right activist's podcast, Tommy Robinson's, during her recent visit to the United Kingdom. And now Liberal Senator Antic has called controversial One Nation Senator Malcolm Roberts a clear thinker, and he's co-hosting an event with the anti-immigration podcaster Sam Bamford. Stephanie Smale has more.
3: As the coalition grapples with its political identity, moves by Liberal Senator Alex Antic could be seen as a challenge. But the opposition leader Angus Taylor says it's not his job to intervene, trying to shift the focus back to his political plans.
4: He's a Liberal backbencher, he's free to speak to who he wants, but the real point is our plan. And our plan and our team is focused on getting this country back to where it needs to be.
3: With One Nation still grabbing the headlines, questions are also swirling about whether the coalition will consider mergers in states like South Australia, where Senator Antic is from. But Angus Taylor says it's a hard no.
4: That will not be happening, I can assure you of that. So the Liberal Party is strong in South Australia and will remain strong in South Australia. And there won't be any kind of merger or coalition.
3: Opposition frontbencher and Shadow Environment Minister Andrew Bragg also laughed off the prospect of a merger.
5: No, I haven't heard that one. I'm sorry.
3: And when it comes to Senator Antic, he's not calling for an intervention either.
5: Well, I think it's really a matter for adults, and it's a matter for the representatives. I mean, they have to stand in front of the people who put them there and say, well, I'd like to be re-elected, and their record will be reflected upon. I mean, that's really a matter for them.
3: As the coalition tries to shake off its One Nation shadow, the party's leader, Pauline Hanson, has addressed a business breakfast in Perth. She's hit back at criticism of her appearance on far-right activist Tommy Robinson's podcast during her recent visit to the United Kingdom, including her claim that the axing of the White Australia policy in the early 1970s paved the way for problems facing Australia today.
6: It was not me advocating the White Australia policy. I was telling him when it changed. I've had people from all different cultural backgrounds that have stood for us for Parliament. And it's not about skin colour. It's not about your race, colour, creed. It's who you are, that you stand up for the values and for this nation.
3: But she's also doubled down on her migration message, prompting a call for clarification.
6: I want to protect the Australian people. I want them to feel safe in the streets. I don't want to see this anti-Semitism that's going on. I don't want to see the hatred that's happening. That's why I'm very strong on certain countries. You've got to say no.
7: In a way, though, that is a version of a white Australia policy, is it?
6: No, it's not. No, it's not. It's got nothing to do with that. That's not to do with the white Australia policy at all. So don't go there with me, I'll tell you what, because I won't stand for it.
2: That's Pauline Hanson there. I'm Andy Park. 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You can subscribe to the podcast for all our stories. Just search for The World Today. Well, the Bab el Mandeb Strait means, quite literally, the Gate of Tears in Arabic. It's the narrow waterway which sits between the Middle East and Africa, acting as the gateway to the Red Sea and the crucial Suez Canal. It's now set to become the new oil choke point, affecting how much it costs to fill up your tank. Iranian-backed Houthi rebels in Yemen have declared a new maritime blockade on Saudi Arabia there. And the two, of course, have been locked in a bitter conflict for more than a decade, which now threatens to flare up again. Flavio Macau is the Associate Professor of Supply Chain Management at the School of Business and Law at Edith Cowan University and joins me. Flavio, we've really seen and certainly felt just how disruptive blockades in the Strait of Hormuz have been to global energy supply. How important is the Bab el Mandeb Strait in terms of oil supply?
8: It is relevant because much of the oil that was going from Saudi Arabia through the Strait of Hormuz that cannot go anymore because of the Iran-US conflict, they managed to relocate that going through the left, through the Red Sea. And then from the Red Sea down to that strait, to Bab el Mandeb, and that would mean about 7 to 8% of the oil production that supplies Asia. So that was a plan B that was working fine. Now that plan B is at risk because of the Houthis.
2: And speaking of plan Bs, Saudi Arabia has the East-West pipeline, but that oil, as I understand it, doesn't come to our part of the world, does it?
8: Well, it kind of does, because when they move from west to the east and then they move south through the Red Sea, it goes to Asia. So mainly to Singapore, South Korea, China, and then from those places they came to Australia as, you know, fuel, as diesel, and so on and so forth. So it is relevant to us.
2: The Houthis and Saudi Arabia have been going at it for about a decade now. The Houthis had previously attacked shipping in the Red Sea around 2023 and 2024. That really did cause a major disruption back then. How bad was that effect on oil and shipping, to give us an idea of what we're in for with this current round of conflict?
8: Yeah, it complicates things. When they did those attacks, as you said, a few years ago, what happened is that, as an example, the traffic through the Suez Canal was cut by half. And it never recovered because, you know, insurance companies get really worried about things when they see ships starting to be bombed and targeted by guerrilla. So they start raising insurance prices by a lot. So that disruption happened a few years ago and it stayed with us to date. Now what they are challenging is to increase that disruption. They're challenging to effect a blockade to ships from Saudi Arabia. And then what happens is that insurance companies will be even more conscious about providing insurance to ships, which will make that oil from their west coast more difficult to Asia and then coming to Australia as a result.
2: So what is the bottom line here, Flavio? I mean, by some estimates, if Iran or its proxies controlled both straits, it would account for a whopping quarter of the world's oil supply. So how do you see this playing out?
8: So that's the question, control. We don't know if the Houthis can actually affect the blockade. They are challenging. They are saying we can do it, but they haven't shown that they actually can do it. We haven't seen, you know, oil tankers on fire in the past 24 hours. What we saw was a press release. So it will be interesting to see if they will do what they are saying that they are doing, if they have the capability to do that for a week or for a month or for a year. If they do not, it will be more like a challenge that will not be met by reality and things may calm down a little. The other way around, if they can actually challenge and they can hit ships, and then there is an escalation, you know, the Houthis, they hit oil tankers, then Saudi Arabia hit the Houthis, then Iran hits Saudi Arabia because Saudi Arabia hit the Houthis, and then the U.S. hits Iran. You know how it goes as a domino effect? If that happens with more of the oil infrastructure, then we could see, you know, our reserves even more depleted because we will end up with even less options because then they will have affected the control through those two straits. So for now, it's wait and see if they can actually do that.
2: Edith Cowan, University's Associate Professor Flavio Macau, appreciate your time. Thank you so much.
8: Thank you for having me.
2: To the UK now, and he's the seventh British Prime Minister in a decade. Andy Burnham has taken the reins with a promise of returning stability to the UK. It's a tall order, and he's already getting to work alongside his key cabinet picks, as Tanya Dendry-Noss reports.
9: A month ago, Andy Burnham returned to Parliament as an MP. Overnight, he became the UK's Prime Minister.
10: We will make this moment a circuit breaker for Britain, bringing forward the biggest changes in the last 40 years. A new political model and a new economic model.
9: He says he'll unveil a 10-year plan for the UK later this year. So, who's been named to help him deliver it? John Healey is the new Chancellor of the Exchequer, or Finance Minister, pledging to build a new economy, new hope and advance working people. Giles Wilkes, a senior fellow at the UK's Institute for Government, says that appointment was unexpected.
11: This is a huge surprise. I think this morning, if you'd bet on John Healey to become the Chancellor, you've probably got 20 or 30 to 1. It wasn't on anybody's radar. Everyone thought it was the current Home Secretary, Shabana Mahmood.
9: He says little is known about John Healey's economic views.
11: 5.5 weeks ago, he was the Defence Secretary. He resigned in protest at what he thought was a too mean-spirited attitude towards providing money for our armed forces and investing in future weapons and so forth. But we really don't know what he thinks about in terms of economics. We know that he's seen as a steady hand on the tiller, and he's probably going to be very loyal to Andy Burnham.
9: Ed Miliband, who led the Labour Party in opposition more than a decade ago, was one of the other MPs touted as Andy Burnham's potential Chancellor. Instead, he's been appointed Foreign Secretary, telling the BBC it's the honour of his life.
12: My parents came here as Jewish refugees fleeing from the Nazis, and for them Britain provided sanctuary and a beacon of hope in the fight against fascism. At a time when values of democracy, the rule of law and freedom are under threat as never before, I will carry that spirit, their spirit, into my work.
9: Rob Watson, a political correspondent for the BBC World Service, says making Ed Miliband Foreign Secretary rather than Chancellor is a telling choice.
13: I think Andy Burnham was worried that Ed Miliband, who's known as a bit of a lefty and a radical, I think he was worried that the bond markets who lend Britain billions of pounds a year would say, you know what, I don't think Britain looks like a very safe bet. We don't need it to do any more spending and borrowing and taxing.
9: He labels it a contradiction at the heart of the Burnham project.
13: On the one hand, he's setting out a kind of properly left of centre vision, saying, you know, neoliberalism these last 40 years, it's gone wrong, privatisation, deregulation, globalisation, focus on the individual markets, we need to turn all that over. But on the other hand, what's his most significant appointment doing? It sort of counters that.
9: Rob Watson believes when it comes to foreign policy, it'll be about continuity.
13: Burnham is going to prioritise helping Ukraine, good relations with the European Union. He's going to stress the importance of international community, international relations, international multilateral bodies like the UN. And of course, he will want to maintain Britain's close relations with the US and countries like Australia.
9: Indeed, Andy Burnham said in his first speech outside 10 Downing Street, the UK will honour its defence commitments to international partners. The clearest indication yet, the AUKUS defence pact Australia has already invested billions in, will remain intact.
2: Tanya Dendry-Noss there. In the finance markets for months, there's been concern that the mania surrounding artificial intelligence is on the brink of unravelling. But it's not overvaluation, which seems to have now done it. Over the weekend, from out of nowhere, a new Chinese startup known as Moonshot released a new AI model that not only rivals and on some measures even outperforms the flagship versions from Anthropic and OpenAI, but does it at a fraction of the price. Chief Business Correspondent Ian Verinder joins me. Ian, what is Moonshot? How good is it?
14: Well, we hadn't heard of Moonshot until Thursday night, really, or Friday. And look, it's a Chinese startup, and it's come up with an artificial intelligence model called Kimi K3, which is now really sending waves of fear, I think, through the tech industry at the moment.
2: How much better is it than the kinds of models that we're familiar with?
14: We'll know next week because they're going to release it in full next week, and I think there's going to be testing done on the model. But early indications are that it does rival the flagship versions of Anthropic and OpenAI, and it slightly underperforms some of the newer versions that they've got out that they're developing at the moment. But it is at a fraction of the price, and this is where everything starts to unravel for the tech boom, because there's been so much money thrown at these industries by the, you know, this handful of big American companies, and they've thrown it in all directions: artificial intelligence development, chip manufacturing, data centers. They're just gathering as much money as they can and throwing everything they have at it. But to recoup that relies upon them having proprietorial rights. It relies upon a small number of companies dominating the industry and being able to charge what they like for the finished product. If you're now going to have these Chinese companies coming in doing pretty much the same job and offering a lot of extra service, that's going to bring the price down. If they're doing it at a fraction of the price, that is going to really undermine the ability of the tech giants to be able to recoup a return on these massive investments they've made in the past few years.
2: I mean, a free market absolutist might say that's a good thing to have some competition. How have the markets received this new AI model?
14: Look, overnight, it was fairly stable on Wall Street, but there were some big falls on Friday night. And of course, we've seen some massive falls in the Korean market in the past day or so. The Korean market is actually down about 30% in the past month, but yesterday it dropped around about 4.5%. And Korea is, it's a market nobody really ever looked at, but it rose 300% from mid last year to just last month. It's now down about 30%, but it's a big chip manufacturer, Korea. And so it's just seen earnings from some of its biggest companies like Samsung Electronics just go absolutely ballistic. And so the investors globally have jumped on it.
2: When this new release for Moonshot comes out next week, I mean, that's going to throw another cat amongst the pigeons. Have we heard much from Mr. Musk, who, of course, is heavily invested in the future of AI development?
14: Well, he's heavily invested in it, but, you know, SpaceX as a company is a fairly small player when it comes to artificial intelligence. It's got about 3.5% of the market at the moment. Of course, it's throwing huge amounts of money to try and rectify that. SpaceX is a business that has, it's a grab bag of businesses. It's got the old Twitter, which is now called X. It's got Starlink, which is the internet, space internet business, which is actually profitable. But then it's got the rocket launching business, which isn't all that profitable. And then you've got, you know, all this money being thrown into artificial intelligence. He's raised a lot of money. And of course, the SpaceX share price since that capital raising has dropped below the float price. So investors are underwater on that in the space of a few weeks.
2: That's the ABC's chief business correspondent, Ian Verinder. Finally, today, it's cold, it's wet, it's dark, and it's slimy. So how about staking your career on trying to save it? A new internship program restoring Tasmania's endangered giant kelp forests is attracting young people from across the world. They're braving the icy winter waters to revive the underwater ecosystem, which has been in decline for decades. Here's Scout Wallen.
15: With her dive gear set up, Linnea Bird is ready to get into Tasmania's waters and help restore the giant kelp forests. The 25-year-old has travelled from California for this opportunity.
16: Being able to go across the world and see very similar ecosystems, but also just different biodiversity has always really drawn me.
15: She's one of six interns participating in a new kelp restoration program at Eagle Hawk Dive Centre on the state's east coast.
16: I was doing some research about kelp restoration at university, and I didn't get a lot of hands-on experience through that just because of the short time frame, and looked up kelp restoration internship, and there was one in California and there was one in Tasmania. So, you know, I thought I would be remiss to not do the one in Tasmania.
15: Tasmania's giant kelp forests have been rapidly declining since the 1950s. The seaweed is highly sensitive to temperature changes, and it needs a lot of nutrients to keep growing. It also doesn't fare well in warmer summers, which makes it more susceptible to disease and mortality. Pauline Nuttons is overseeing the course. She remembers diving among the kelp about 10 years ago.
17: This kelp forest was big, it was dense, it was looking healthy to me. And next year, we came back. And one of our first questions was, is the kelp forest still here? Can we still guide people in there? And it was gone. It was gone in less than a year. A big forest. This is really, that was a big shock to me, and this is when I realised how catastrophic this was.
15: The interns are taught a technique that was developed by the University of Tasmania's Marine Science Institute. It involves attaching kelp juveniles to the base of existing seaweed. The work's completed in

0: base of existing seaweed. The work's completed in icy waters during winter. Pauline Nutton says it's the optimal time for planting and students are trained in diving to the conditions.
1: And I think the fact that they come and live in the dive centre, it is really immersive. You know, you wake up, you dream kelp, you wake up, you dive kelp, you think kelp all the time. And the only thing that we talk about the entire month is kelp and what is going to be the next restoration dive and where are we going to work and are the baby kelp ready for the next outplantings?
0: Dr. Scott Bennett is a marine ecologist at the University of Tasmania. He sees the internship as a great opportunity to get more hands doing kelp restoration work. But he says the results overall are a mixed bag.
2: When conditions are right, you can literally regrow a forest within a year. The challenge we have in Tasmania is that those conditions are rarely right anymore, or they're often not right for long enough. And so while we might get suitable conditions and they grow really well for 9 to 12 months, there's unfortunately in Tasmania under their current climate, there's many ways to die.
0: The organisers believe the results so far show promise and will continue the program next year.
3: There's a job for everyone, isn't there? That's Scout Wallen reporting there. And that's all from the World Today team this Tuesday. Thanks for your company. Hope you can join me at the same time tomorrow. Have a great afternoon. Bye for now.
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5: 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We bring you the lowdown on Andy Burnham.
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7: 1:30, Hilary Harper with you. It is hard to see insects as sexy, unless perhaps you're another insect. But insect mating is a fascinating process, and Dr. Anne Jones makes it absolutely compelling. Is it her enthusiasm? Is it the deep scientific knowledge? Is it the quirk? Here's What the Duck on ABC Radio National, coming to you from the lands of the Kulin Nation in Melbourne. And the text line is 0418 226 576.
8: There are sense organs in the cuticle of insects that sense stress on the cuticle.
9: The cuticle being the hard, segmented armour of an insect.
8: So it looks like a little dome, a little circular dome.
9: You may recall the little bump on a promite jar lid.
8: When the cuticle is stressed, then the dome is slightly deformed and the neuron inside the dome senses that deformation. So these flies were up to, I think, is they were not just holding the females, grabbing her, but they're grabbing it and squeezing over and over again.
10: Wow.
8: And why in the world it needs to do it all these times is, of course, another question.
9: Well, it is a truth universally acknowledged in postmodern society that once you pop, you can't stop. Hello, it's Anne Jones with another episode of What the Duck, where I wanted to catch you up on some of the things that I've learnt lately about flies. Yes, flies. Stop it. Don't turn off. Remember, the flies that annoy you are just a handful of species. Out there in Australia, there are maybe 30,000 species of flies. So, you know, hashtag not all flies. And a male repeatedly popping the pressure button on a female is just the start of the odd stuff that they get up to. Flies might seem mindless when they're bumping into a window over and over again, but actually, recent research shows us that they've got compound eyes and complex lives.
11: And it all started on a beach trip, which a lot of my research questions start that way.
9: Keith Bayliss is a postdoctoral researcher with the CSIRO, and we're standing in an office at the Australian National Insect Collection in Canberra.
11: Often you'll see a family where one member is out fishing and the other people are out sitting and lounging on the beach. So it's like that for me, except I'm digging around in the bushes.

0: Or with my net looking for interesting critters. I was just out here in South Coast, New South Wales, and I noticed these flies that were doing very complex dances.
1: This is on sand in the dunes. No one else except Keith and this pair of dancing flies.
0: It's among the most complex systems we've found so far in flies.
2: Wait a second, what was that species called that was dancing?
0: It was called Apotropina ornatopennis.
1: Ornatopennis. Isn't what I thought it was. It means ornate wings, at least ornate in comparison to other species in its genus.
0: And this is the genus Apotropina, which is found worldwide and has many species in Australia, probably more than 100 undescribed species. And the vast majority of them, you can see, are just orange or brown, not that colorful, don't have patterned wings, don't have metallic patches. And one group, for some reason, has evolved these metallic silvery patches and patterned wings and has these complex mating rituals on beaches.
1: Ugh, it's Point Break. Nah, the pattern on these largely translucent wings looks like a big dark dot with diffuse edges, as if it was an ink drop on a wet napkin. And these pattern wings are deployed to court a mate, you know, like hands-off dancers at the Blue Light Disco.
2: Is there a sound associated with this? Is he buzzing at the same time?
0: I think that there could be. So very few flies are known to have hearing organs.
1: Flies don't have ears. Can you imagine a housefly with a set of Bonnie King Charles hanging off it? It would not be aerodynamic, but they can sense sound. It comes through some of their hairs or even their antenna, and the vibrations travel down into what is called a Johnston organ, where sensory cells turn those vibrations into, I don't know, probably deep fly music appreciation thoughts or blog posts. Anyway, back to the dancing flies that Keith found when he was skiving off from a wholesome family holiday activity.
0: I accidentally found it on a holiday, and now we have a research group going into it.
1: Going into what, exactly?
0: So, I can play a little video here.
2: Oh, hello! Look at those wings. Oh,
1: there's a fly bippity-bopping around another on the ground. It's waving its wings in a very jerky manner, hitting poses, then, quicker than the eye can follow, flicking one and then the other wing, seductively.
0: This is a male signalling at a female who's not very interested.
1: She's rubbing her back legs together over and over. The fly equivalent, I have just learned, to thumbing one's nose.
0: She's pretending not to care, but she's also making sure he doesn't get too familiar. And at some point, another male comes in and the first male scares him off. And then he goes back to signalling.
1: The wing movements, when viewed in slow motion, show a control in the quality of the movement. It's fast out, hover, shudder, squeeze back in. And it gives the impression of the dots on the wings hovering and dancing as if they were separate from the fly. He circles and circles this female on the sand, working his heart out. Wait a second, do flies actually have hearts? Oh, it turns out sort of. It's a pump that is a singular muscular tube. Anyway, he's dancing his little tubular heart out, and to me, he looks like a cross between one of those 1990s ravers that danced to Thomas the Tank Engine under a bridge and people at the airport with the paddles that direct a plane.
0: And they have metallic patches on their bodies that glint in the sun, and all the different behaviors. Sometimes they do one wing or the other wing. Sometimes the wings will be forward or back, and they have really complex, different behaviors, whether the males are facing off or whether they're trying to call over a female.
2: Males face off, they have a dance battle as well?
0: Yes. Oh. And it's different than the female-to-male behaviors.
2: That's really complex.
1: More complex than some human pre-mating behaviors that I have witnessed. Anyway, Keith's collaborator, Nathan Butterworth, went through and broke all of these dance moves right down, like learning the can-can. Now we know the choreography of dance that will woo a dune-dancing fly.
0: So now we've characterised all the behaviours, and it has more distinct behaviors than almost any fly mating system that we're aware of. Almost 16 different behaviors. Male-male competition, male and females interacting with each other.
1: All those dance moves are a lot for a fly brain to remember. Wait, do flies have brains? They do. Smaller than a poppy seed, though. There you go. Anyway.
0: And another curious thing is that they're always found around ant nests.
1: What? They're on ants' nests? Are they just, like, into a dangerous liaison?
0: We don't know what the larvae do. And they also will sometimes signal at ants as they go by. That's another aspect that we're still learning about.
1: Signaling at the ants, which means doing that wing dance at the ants. Wooing the ants. The poppy seed mind just boggles.
0: The thing also is that they're not shy at all. Most flies, when you get too close, they'll flee. But these things, you can get up this close with an iPhone and they don't care.
1: It's almost like when they're in this dancey pants mode, they're unflappable.
0: So this is the group of flies called Apatropina.
1: Keith is showing me a huge wooden box with tiny flies pinned in it.
0: The whole group is worldwide, but the members of this group that have these patterned wings and colourful patterns are only in Australia.
1: Like the ones that I reckon look like they got underneath a calligraphy pen.
0: There were three species known, so essentially one around Sydney, one around Melbourne, one around Perth. They're little grass flies.
2: Wait, so this is the ones in that video?
0: These here, yeah.
1: Oh, they're tiny! Are you ready for me to torture Keith?
2: They're like...
1: You ready?
2: I don't know.
1: Okay, here it comes.
2: Like what I would probably refer to as a gnat, like something really small.
1: I've broken him. That is my nervous laugh. You cannot see Keith's face looking at me, calling his dancing flies gnats. But let's just say it's screwed up with the pain of 1,000 generations of inherited trauma, of grotesque medieval gargoyles, of an entomologist hearing a complete misidentification in the name of public understanding. Sorry, Keith.
0: Yeah, I mean, they're pretty medium-sized for the flies that I study.
1: Keith is just showing off now. They are tiny, like what I would incorrectly call a midge, a natty thing, or even a fungus fly, a tiny little blur of wings about 3 millimetres long. After I've driven the proverbial bulldozer through years of his research and meditation practice, Keith brings me back to the reason why we're looking at a drawer full of dead flies in the National Insect Collection in Canberra.
0: Based on our collection, we've realised that there's undescribed ones that are also found far inland. So around sandy rivers, dams, things like that, we have specimens now of undescribed colourful pattern ones from all around Australia.
1: The ones with the colourful wings being the ones that have the complex dances. The plain winged ones, not so much. So what Keith is saying is that there is potentially oodles of sand dancing flies looking for love all over Australia.
2: So if you hadn't have gone on that holiday and spotted that behaviour...
0: Yeah, there's so much serendipity. And along with that, I went out on the beach that day, and then that evening we went for dinner with a friend of mine who is now the first author on this paper, who's a postdoc in Deakin Uni in Melbourne. And I said, oh, hey, Nathan, I saw this really cool fly behaviour.
1: That sounds like my kind of dinner party. On ABC Radio National, you are listening to What the Duck, the program where we give you a million things to have intrusive thoughts about during boring sermons and the like. And look, it isn't all about beach holidays and fine dining. Some fly research serendipity happens much closer to home.
3: COVID was on, and I was restricted to sticking around our house.
1: Like retired Smithsonian biologist, Professor William Eberhard.
3: Which is in the country just outside of San Jose, Costa Rica.
1: Okay, so his home is still pretty amazing.
3: And I was sitting on the lawn on a sunny morning and saw a little red fly copulating with a little yellow fly. In my house, I have a microscope, so I could bring them in and put them under the microscope and watch exactly what they were doing.
1: And if manoeuvring two copulating flies across a lawn and then under a microscope didn't give you an indication of his skill, Professor William Eberhard, a.k.a. Bill, is the sort of scientist that journals devote whole issues to his work and his impact. And so when Bill says this fly is interesting, you got to take note.
3: It turns out the fly is an unusual group in which the larvae of the fly live inside ant nests and prey on the larvae of the ants.
1: Predatory, gut-sucking babies.
3: And then when the adult, they pupate in the nest, it comes out. And in this species, the adult female just crawls out of the nest and climbs up on a blade of grass and calls with a pheromone to a male.
1: This is the fly equivalent of, you up?
3: While she's waiting, she's hardening up slowly.
1: Bill means her exoskeleton.
3: And usually she draws a male before she's even finished expanding her wings.
1: Insects complete this expansion by building internal pressure, sort of like blowing up a balloon so that their wings unfurl, their bodies take their final plump form before hardening into that exoskeleton that we know.
3: So day after day, I would go out in the morning and wait to see who would come up and if I could find a pair and watch them.
1: But in this species, the female is bigger and at that moment is still soft and immobile. And the male is interested enough in her to allow Bill to put them under a microscope with lights and film what they're up to.
3: I realized that the male was doing a whole series of kinds of movements against the female's body that were brushing, that were tapping, that were twisting, that were squeezing rhythmically.
1: All over her, in different parts. The eyes.
3: Brushed it back and forth.
1: The side of her body.
3: He rubbed it back and forth.
1: Her ovipositor.
3: Slightly squeezed.
1: That's the egg-laying bit.
3: Or they were brushing her, they were twisting her, they were doing these touch, tap, over and over again. And so there was this combination of contact that involved rhythmic, repeated movements and stimulating her.
1: An extremely long fly foreplay, using little ridges and hooks and lumps to tap, rub, and polish a female in a sort of choreography of touch.
3: And these flies have the strange characteristic of once the male's on the female's back and he's begun to copulate, he couples up with her, he uncouples, couples again, uncouples, couples again, up to 17 different couplings in a single mating.
1: I'm pretty sure that breaks everyone's records. And the thing is, after each coupling, they'll go way back to the start of the process, all the tapping and rubbing, all over again.
3: There were patterns that I could recognize, partly because I got to see this happen over and over again.
2: Over what sort of time do those 17 potential couplings and uncouplings occur?
3: Oh, on the order of 20 minutes.
2: Wow!
3: Yeah.
1: But 20 minutes is actually a long time to be stuck as a delicious two-for-one snack laid out for a birdie morning tea. So why is this fly having such a complicated set of copulations? Wait a second. I have just woken up to the fact that I have made it all the way through to the postcoital afterglow, and I don't even know this fly's name or how their underpants ended up on my metaphorical grass blade.
3: It's in the family of syrphid flies.
1: I am going to have to take a sneaky look in this fly's wallet while they're in the shower.
3: And they're often mimics of wasps or bees.
1: Herbarium entry ticket, discount buzz cut. Ah, here we are. Flying flies training certification from Costa Rica, yes. Señor Menedon falcatus.
3: Which are called hoverflies.
1: Ah, hoverflies. They hang around your flowers and look like they defy gravity.
3: This particular group, the female, pretty much she's pink when she comes out starting calling the male. By the time she's hardened up, she's bright red and she's fat. She's a cute little thing, not ugly at all.
1: Truly, imagine a European honeybee, but make it a little bit chubbier and bright red. She is so cute. She should be included in some sort of Pokemon collection.
3: And then the males are yellow, bright and very easy to see from a distance. And that was also to my advantage when I was hunting for them in the grass in our yard.
1: It makes it a bit easier to actually see what's going on when the mummy and the daddy flies love each other. And that idea of mutual love, well, It sort of actually fits in a way.
3: One of the things that's interesting is that she builds up her pressure inside her body so that she can expand her wings. And another consequence of that is that the ovipositor, which is a sort of a long telescopic tube, it gets protruded and sticks out. The male can't copulate when that ovipositor is sticking out. He needs for it to pull it back inside. And one of the things he does first mounting the female is stimulate over and over again, touch, tap, squeeze the long, thin ovipositor, I think, trying to get her to suck it back in. Then once it's in, then he can begin to copulate. But until that happens, so she has complete control in the end over whether anything happens. By does she pull that ovipositor in or not?
1: Incredible and cooperative, which is quite different to some insects where male genitalia is complex. Wait a second, do flies have penises? Okay, no, they have penis-like things, and for these hoverflies, they're called the adagus. Okay, anyway, insect what would the plural be? Adagi? They can be complex and sometimes weaponized to the point of becoming a battering ram that delivers genetic content to a female or even another male, no matter the cost to the receiver. But not this hoverfly Lothario with a stamina record for the books.
3: Male genitalia in insects are usually wildly elaborate, with all kinds of gizmos with spines, seedy and hooks and grooves, etc. He has an apparatus that's capable of generating a whole symphony of stimuli rather than just one.
1: Yeah, he's like a one-man band. He's mm-hmm. got all of the bits on him.
3: Yep.
1: These complexities are studied in detail by taxonomists and entomologists because they can be the only visible difference between species, if by visible you mean you've got a microscope on standby. Why are the genitals the only bits that might be different? Well, because in evolutionary terms, genitals often diverge, that is, change, quicker than other traits like antenna length, for example. And there are a number of ideas that scientists have about why these saucy bits are also the speedy bits. Could it be a lock and a key? You evolve quickly to make sure that you have the right key for the right partner. Or is it some sort of mechanical warfare to keep sperm out or to get it in? Or even to scoop out someone else's sperm deposit to ensure that you are the father? But for our Puerto Rican red and yellow hoverflies, Bill says, no, none of that.
3: So those old ideas die, I think, pretty convincingly in this particular species. For one reason or another, the story is stimulation. And the male is, during the whole process, is in many different ways stimulating the female with different parts of his genitalia in different ways.
1: One of the ways that Bill and his colleagues have tested this idea of the stimulation of the females being the key is by altering the apparatus of one sex and or the other.
3: We have two different species in which we modified either the part of the male's genitalia that did the pushing or we modified the part of the female that was receiving the poking.
1: You know, they cut off the tip.
3: And in both of those cases, when we did that, the sperm were less likely to get stored in her spermatheca. If we had modified it, she was more likely to mate with another male. So there were processes in the female that were being released or triggered by the stimulation that the male apparatus was providing. And it turned out the effect was more dramatic when the female sensitivity was eliminated. You'd shut everything off.
1: Wow. So the level to which the female feels is important to the success of the mating. If she doesn't feel anything, then there is no congress. But this stimulation doesn't necessarily mean pleasure, right? Do we actually know that?
3: I think the easy answer is no, we don't know. I don't know what to think about pleasure and pain in insects. I used to think that pleasure and pain are wonderful mechanisms to make sure the animal repeats what it's doing, if it's pleasure is the feedback to the animal that makes it keep on doing it, and pain is what makes it stop doing whatever it was. And still half of me is disposed to think that there is pleasure and pain in these animals. On the other hand, I've seen insects and spiders suffer what for a human being would be

0: major physical stress, losing legs or having a leg squashed, and nevertheless carrying on, walking along, seemingly not feeling any pain. So I'm just not certain on that.
1: And I'm inclined to believe that there would be pleasure and pain, but I am completely unreliable and am basing that totally on vibes. But one final thing. The hoverflies who love to tap and scrape and play before and during sex that Bill found on his lawn, after the fact, or after every one of the 17 facts, this is what happens.
0: The male pulls out in a way that you see as he's pulling away, the female's reproductive tract is being extended so that somehow or other he's somewhat stuck inside. And so that when he pulls out, there is this elongation of her ovipositor, and then as soon as he pops free, and you can see that it's a sudden, in a movie, it's just a moment when it suddenly pops apart. It was under tension, and then they came apart.
1: In the article, Bill describes that the action of the private parts of the two of them, quote, finally snapped apart suddenly, indicating that the male had been pulling forcefully and that the female had also been resisting forcefully. Now, it doesn't mean that she's using her equivalent fly pelvic floor muscles to try and prolong the moment and hold onto the feeling. It could be that she just wants to make sure she gets the most sperm out of that guy on her back. But it does make you wonder, doesn't it? What the duck? Proud to smash fly stereotypes and make you think, and maybe at the same time. One of the species today does an elaborate dance, and the other one has rhythmic foreplay that goes on for the fly lifetime equivalent of hours. And I think what all this proves is life is better when you got a little buzz. I'm Dr. Anne Jones, and along with Rebecca McLaren, we recorded some of this episode on Ngunnawal country and then worked on Wadawurrung and Gadigal and Tungwurrung country to bring it all together.
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4: ABC Radio National. We've been hearing for a while now that unemployment is low, but a lot of people say they are struggling to find jobs. Lisa Leong has been looking into this seeming paradox for this working life. Lisa, hello.
5: Hello, Hilary.
4: What have you been hearing lately about how people are feeling about job mobility?
5: Well, if you're feeling it, I just want you to know that you're not going crazy. It is actually happening. So there has been a tightening of the job market. It is getting that little bit harder to find a job these days. So we had a little bit of a buyer's market, shall we say, through COVID time and just coming out of COVID, but that has turned.
4: So is it just for some jobs or all?
5: It's generally seen as across the board, but it's more displacement than replacement. So what we're seeing is that there are some fields, some industries like the aged care industry, the mining industry and technology that is booming at the moment. That's still pretty strong, but it is surprisingly turning away from some of the professions. So some of those maybe old traditional careers. It is true. It's just that little bit of a tightening in terms of those jobs.
4: So it's not just anecdotal. There's actual data behind it.
5: Yes. So we spoke to a statistician. The data is now starting to show that. It's not actually AI focused, though, not yet. But certainly in the numbers, we are seeing that what is being felt, if you are looking for a job right now and you're feeling like it's that much harder, then the data is supporting you.
4: Yep. I love how everyone says not yet and makes you go, I'll just keep listening really intently to see what happens.
5: Yeah, exactly. When?
4: So,

0: you do about it then?
1: Okay, so what's really interesting is even though the jobs might be shifting into other fields, just to know that your skill sets are highly transposable. So there's less focus on exactly what industry you are in at the moment. You don't need to feel stuck. You just need to think about, is there a skill gap? And maybe instead of doing a big change of degree, spending money on that, doing something like micro credentials. So this is small skills that you can pick up even when you've got your job now or, if you've got some spare time, then doing some micro credentials and actually looking at other industries and just thinking about not a giant leap, but just sort of moving a little bit sideways, shall we say, Hillary?
0: Yep. I'm interested to see how that applies to people in fields that, you might not think of as having transferable skills, but I will have to listen to This Working Life for that, won't I?
1: From accounting to cybersecurity, apparently that's not such a big leap. So anything is possible, Hillary.
0: Interesting to know. Lisa, thank you. Great to chat.
1: Thank you, Hillary.
0: Lisa Leong. And you can hear that episode of This Working Life tonight at 11:30 p.m. or tomorrow afternoon or on ABC Listen, whenever. Background Briefing is next with an investigation into how a teacher could groom and abuse her student over several years and all the systems that were meant to protect that student failed. How? It's 2 p.m.

0: ABC News, I'm Eliza Getzy. The Royal Commission on Anti-Semitism and Social Cohesion has heard from leaders at Jewish schools who say their safety concerns have significantly increased in recent years. Georgia Lenton-Williams has more.
1: The president of Bialik College, an independent Jewish school in Melbourne, Tyson Wodak, told the commission that following the Hamas attack on October 7, 2023, the school implemented a new policy where students would not wear uniforms during excursions for safety reasons. Mr. Wodak said there was a security levy charged to families as part of their fees, which increased by as much as 250% over recent years. Later, the principal of Mount Scopus Memorial College in Melbourne, Dan Strait, told the inquiry his school also has a security levy, and the number of anti-Semitic incidents at the school rose dramatically after October 7.
0: West Australian police say they're treating the death of a woman in the Perth suburb of Bentley as a family violence homicide. Officers were called to the home this morning where they found the body of a 35-year-old woman. A short time later, a 12-year-old girl was found injured in nearby Cannington. Police say a teenage boy, who is the son of the woman and the injured girl's sister, brother, is suspected of stabbing the pair. WA Police Detective Acting Inspector Jessica Securo has confirmed the teenager was previously known to police. He's in custody assisting detectives with their inquiries. If this story has raised any issues for you, you can call Lifeline on 13 11 14 or 1-800-RESPECT. That's 1-800-737-732. Debate over the Northern Territory Government's controversial child protection laws is continuing in Parliament today, despite a 100-strong protest outside the Parliament and national advocates weighing in. The government says the measures put child safety as the highest priority in the legislation, while critics say it makes it easier to permanently remove Indigenous children from their families. National Commissioner for Aboriginal and Torres Strait Islander Children, Sue-Ann Hunter, says the government needs to pause the reforms.
2: If you roll this back, actually Aboriginal and Torres Strait Islander children will start to become more disconnected. There'll be more removal, and we will have another stolen generation in this country, particularly in the NT where the removal rates are so high.
0: The price of oil could spike further if Yemen's Houthi rebels succeed in their blockade of Saudi Arabia. The Saudi-led coalition says it will respond firmly to the move, which threatens to further disrupt global energy supplies beyond the Persian Gulf. Saudi Arabia currently blockades ports and airports in Houthi-controlled parts of Yemen. Edith Cowan University lecturer Flavio Macau says the Houthis are threatening a route that, until now, has cushioned Saudi Arabia from the Iranian blockade in the Strait of Hormuz.
3: If the Houthis can affect the blockade, if they can actually hit targets and stop the maritime traffic through that strait, it would make, you know, things more expensive. Saudi Arabia could still go through the Mediterranean to Asia, but that would be a much, much longer trip for the oil tankers.
0: The Premier of the Canadian province of Ontario has hit out at the US for imposing a further 50% tariff on a range of Canadian goods. The White House says the measures are punishment for Canadian discrimination against key US industries, while denying they're due to Canadian wildfire smoke, as previously suggested by Donald Trump. Premier Doug Ford has this frustrated message for the US president.
4: 33% of the lumber comes from Canada to build their homes. And he's wondering why the housing cost of building is going up, because he's putting tariffs on his number one trading partner. Again, maybe President Trump would offer his closest allies and friends some support rather than sit there and threaten tariffs.
0: And One Nation leader Pauline Hanson has reiterated her opposition to the White Australia policy, claiming comments she made on a podcast last week have been taken out of context. Senator Hanson says she was merely explaining the history of Australia's immigration intake when she discussed the policy with British far-right activist Tommy Robinson. She says One Nation will field any candidate who champions Australian values and that the party doesn't discriminate based on identity.
5: I've had people from all different cultural backgrounds that have stood for us for Parliament. And it's not about skin colour. It's not about your race, colour, creed. It's who you are, that you stand up for the values and for this nation.
0: And briefly, a new report argues Australia's employment services system is failing job seekers and service delivery should be returned to the public sector. The government announced an overhaul of the system in May, but the report argues for-profit services should not be included. And you're up to date with ABC News.
6: 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Hilary Harper with you at 2:05. Background Briefing's five-part series, The Favourite, is not easy listening, you'd have to say, but it is storytelling at its best, and it centres the voice of a young person who was the victim of a long campaign of grooming from their female teacher. It was first broadcast last year. This is part two. And a heads up, this episode does contain some very confronting material.
7: When somebody asks you to keep a secret, how do you know what keeping it might cost you? It's the summer holidays in Queensland 2014, and this is the year 12-year-old Alia becomes a master at keeping a secret. It's a secret that draws them closer and closer to their former teacher, Kelly Whiteside. It's also a secret that draws them closer and closer to danger. From Background Briefing, this is episode two of The Favourite. Just a warning, it contains references to sexual abuse, so listen with care. Reporter Julian Fell is here again. Hey, Julian.
8: Hey, Tom.
7: Now, last time we spoke, Alia, who uses gender-neutral pronouns, was about to leave Logan Village State School behind for good. So where do we begin today?
8: Well, it's December 12, and Alia's literally just finished primary school, and you know, they've just graduated, and they're having a sleepover with their best friend, Shannon. That night, they're kind of distracted. You know, they're not really part of the fun, because they're thinking about the parting words of their favourite teacher just that afternoon.
9: She said that this wasn't goodbye and that we would see each other again.
8: So that night, Alia pulls out the phone and sends Kelly a message. Soon, their phone's buzzing.
7: A reply message.
8: Yeah, it's from Kelly.
9: She sent me a photo of a squirrel and she was like, this time it needs to be like secret squirrel, like you can't tell anyone.
8: This is the first time they've been messaging in weeks. You'll probably remember, Tom, Alia's parents went to the principal about Kelly messaging their child. And since then, Kelly's been giving Alia the cold shoulder. So now they're back in contact. Alia asks, what happened?
9: I remember saying to her, like, I thought that you were, like, angry at me. And she was like, no, like, I was told that I had to stay away from you. I wasn't allowed to talk to you.
8: Kelly says that the principal of Logan Village State School, Alan Bunce, had let her off with a warning.
9: Because I was graduating, because she'd been working at the school for so long, because he knew her, he was basically giving her the benefit of the doubt and she just had to not be alone with me.
8: And then Kelly tells Alia just how close she was to losing her job over it.
9: Her literal words were, Mr. Bunce told me that if I was a male, he would have fired me on the spot that day.
8: Of course, this is only what Kelly told Alia. We don't know the other side of that conversation because the education department didn't answer specific questions, and neither did Mr. Bunce. Instead, Mr. Bunce sent a short statement to say that for legal reasons, he can't comment on conversations with Kelly and Alia. But whatever happened, Alia doesn't want Kelly getting in trouble again.
9: This time I was like, no one, I'm not telling anyone what is happening at all.
8: So Alia doesn't tell their parents. Jackie and Scott think the end of primary school means Kelly's out of the picture for good. But they're wrong.
9: She was on holidays being a teacher. I was on holidays. And so, yeah, we'd stay up on Skype all night, just yapping, just talking, playing games on, like, our iPads or whatever. But during those 6 weeks, I still had sleepovers with friends. I still went out and did stuff. And I, you know, was talking to Kelly the whole time, like, over Instagram still.
8: It's almost like a summer romance, you know, two 12-year-olds with a crush on each other.
7: Yeah, yeah. It sounds, well, it is a very bizarre and suspicious thing to say, but I guess that is what I'm feeling hearing this.
8: That's what it feels like to Alia.
7: Yeah.
8: It doesn't feel like they're messaging a 35-year-old teacher.
9: There was a few times where we stayed up all night so much that we would go out our front yards and we would, like, watch the sunrise. And then I would go to sleep and sleep for, like, 8 hours because I had nothing to do, and she would sleep for, like, 2 hours and then be up with the kids the next morning.
8: It becomes so intense that at times they go to sleep on the line together. Alia alone in their bed at home and Kelly with her husband beside her.
9: She would close her iPad, put it on the bedside table and have earphones in so that we could, like, still talk or, like, she could hear me. But, yeah, she'd be in bed with him.
8: The conversation isn't especially adult at this point, right? They're both playing this game called Township on their iPads, so they're spending a lot of time, like, visiting each other's virtual farms and towns and just basically chatting about their holidays. But a few weeks into Alia's first year of high school, that changes.
10: Okay.
8: Right, so Kelly confides in Alia that her husband isn't interested in having sex with her and that she's having to take care of herself.
10: Kelly tells this to a 12-year-old.
8: Yeah, and so Alia being 12 years old, they don't really get it.
9: Like, I was still at the point in my life where I thought people only had sex to have babies. Like, I knew, but I didn't know. And so when she said that, I was kind of like, do you want to have another baby? Like, why are you upset that he's not having sex with you kind of thing? Like, it didn't make sense to me, even though I knew what she was talking about.
8: And Kelly pretty quickly realises and, you know, just tells Alia that they need to go look at some porn and then come back when they know what they're talking about.
10: Kelly's encouraging Alia to access pornography as a 12-year-old.
8: Yeah. And then another night, Kelly crosses another line, right?
10: Right.
8: They're on Skype this time.
9: I think she dared me to do it. I can't remember how it started.
8: They end up both getting undressed and going under a blanket.
9: Neither of us, like, showed anything. Neither of us, like, said or did anything. But I remember in that moment, laying there underneath my blanket, naked on Sky with her, I remember thinking, if my dad walks in right now, how am I going to explain what I'm doing?
8: It's a confused feeling of, like, discomfort but not really knowing why it's uncomfortable.
9: I knew that this was not okay. I knew that this was not normal. And I kind of just shrugged her off for the rest of the night. And she was like, oh, like, what's wrong? What's wrong? And I remember just being like, nothing. Like, I didn't really know how to talk about it.
8: So after that Skype call, Alia just sort of stops responding to Kelly's messages for a few days. You know, they're trying to figure out how they feel. And then when they get back in touch, Kelly is angry.
9: She was really mad at me because her brain immediately went to, my life's over, they've told on me. I felt guilty because all I had to do was tell her sooner and then she wouldn't have been so stressed and upset and worried all the time.
8: At this stage, for Jackie and Scott, this is going entirely under their radar. There's a lot going on in their lives. They're both working full-time. Their marriage is also flagging.
10: No, right.
8: So it's complicated. You know, the other siblings have trouble as well. So
10: once again, Alia sort of falls by the wayside, right?
8: Yeah, the parents are a bit distracted.
11: Things weren't really going well in our life. Marriage was breaking down, so it was very hard to concentrate. We were all in a vulnerable position.
8: They are a bit worried about Alia, but it's nothing to do with Kelly. They're worried about what's going on with that earlier sexual assault and how Alia's dealing with it.
12: Alia didn't like the child therapist that they were going to, wouldn't open up to them.
8: Things are pretty bad and Jackie's kind of running out of options. She's not sure what to do.
12: We went multiple times and it was like a fight constantly to get Alia to talk to the therapist. Alia was having night terrors from the original attack. They were struggling to go to school, so they were, at that stage, then they were starting to fall behind.
8: This sort of sets the scene for Kelly to re-emerge in Alia's life in a more visible way. So at this point, Alia starts working on their parents to give Kelly a second chance.
9: I had, like, maybe convinced my mum that nothing sinister was going on for that week that we were talking. And that while my mum did the right thing in her mind to go and report it, that maybe there was nothing going on and she had jumped the gun.
12: We thought, okay, we're overreacting as a parent because that's what you do as a parent. You go worst case scenario because they're your child and you want to protect them. Worst case scenario is always in your head, you know.
10: So how does Kelly come back into Alia's life?
8: Well, it starts on the soccer pitch. Each week, Alia gets kitted up in their white and green uniforms to play for the club Souths United. It's a pretty big part of their life. The team they play in feeds into the National Women's League.
10: Okay.
8: So it's a really high level. And Kelly's a soccer fan too.
12: Kelly would message me and say, hey, is it okay if, you know, I come to Alia's soccer game? And Alia would ask me, Mum, can Kelly come to my soccer game? I'd love to catch up with them.
8: And Jackie says yes, that Kelly can come along.
9: So I was like, let me actually get to know this woman and actually see if there's anything going on here or if that was just a mistake, you know, that someone made.
12: I was accepting that Kelly come to the games and they interacted.
8: She seems friendly to Jackie, you know, bubbly, easy to get along with. She seems to care about Alia.
12: A lot of the time I was there, or Kelly's kids were there as well. There was no visual indication that anything inappropriate was happening.
8: And so as she's coming to the games, it's not long before her name comes up as someone who might be able to help Alia. Might be able to help them with their schoolwork, actually.
10: As a tutor sort of thing.
8: Yeah, Alia's been struggling a bit, you know, not going to school as much as they could with the problems they're having. And, you know, their grades are kind of suffering.
9: I think my mum came to the conclusion of I needed someone to get my grades up and Kelly would be able to get through to me. So it seemed like an easy option kind of thing.
8: And to add to all this, Kelly, she happens to live just 5 minutes down the road from South's soccer club.
9: I would go back to her house. I would tutor for 2 hours and then she would drop me to soccer training down the road from her house. And then my mum would come and pick me up after training.
8: And so it kind of becomes a convenience thing.
9: It also just meant that my mum didn't have to worry about driving me everywhere while she was also trying to work full time. So it worked out for her that she only had to come and get me at like 8 o'clock at night from training.
12: Alia's grades improved, of course. So then Kelly became an even more important part of Alia's life to help them with school.
8: Jackie's comforted by the idea that Kelly's a mother of three. You know, she has a husband at home and Kelly often reminds Jackie that the other kids are going to be there.
12: I used to think, well, if the kids are there, you know, Alia's with the kids. It's not just Kelly. It's not Alia and Kelly on their own.
8: Jackie's working full time. She's looking after the household and her other kids have problems too. So she comes to this uneasy acceptance that her youngest child, someone who's been dealing with trauma and sleepless nights, they've got another carer in their life.
12: My thoughts were, well, if Alia's able to open up to somebody and not bottle what happened to them up inside and it tear them apart, that's a good thing. They're able to talk it through and work things out so, you know, they're not destroying themselves. And unfortunately, Kelly became that person.
8: Alia's dad, Scott, he's got a different take on things. He's a big fan of soccer, and so he goes along to a lot of Alia's soccer games.
11: Kelly started turning up to training sessions, not just a game here and there. And then when the season finished, the trials for the following season.
8: So he's suspicious on that level.
11: I'm thinking this is pretty weird. The school teacher isn't just turning up to a game, but now turning up to training sessions and trial sessions.
8: And Scott's right to be suspicious about this because in secret, things are moving really quickly between Kelly and Alia.
10: What do you mean things are going quickly? What's happening?
8: Well, by March, Alia's been in high school for 1 month and their messaging's already turned romantic.
10: Oh, right.
8: There are love heart emojis everywhere. They're calling each other babe.
10: Oh.
8: And later that month, Alia goes back to their old stomping ground, Logan Village State School, to visit Kelly. And as the two of them are just walking through the school grounds together, there's no one else around. So Kelly leans down and kisses Alia on the lips.
10: Oh, okay. What happens after the kiss?
8: Well, for Alia's birthday, just a few days later, Kelly sends them a list of 13 reasons why they love them. One of those is for their dirty mind.
10: For their dirty mind?
8: By June, Kelly's sending Alia explicit images of herself. She encourages Alia to do the same. So Kelly's committing a crime here, right? She's soliciting these images. That's child exploitation material.
10: It's horrible. And yes, it is a crime.
8: Kelly still doesn't have many opportunities alone with Alia. there are other people at the house when they're doing the tutoring and the soccer practice is at the public park.
10: So there are usually people around.
8: So usually there are, but on this one cold winter's night in July, Jackie drops Alia off at soccer practice and then leaves to go to an appointment. And Alia's got an injury, so they're just there to watch the training. Kelly's there just like keeping them company in the stands. There are a couple of other people around, but most of the parents, they stay in their cars to keep warm. And at one point, Alia gets up and walks into the bathroom. 10 minutes later, Kelly follows them in. They've actually prearranged this, and nobody else notices. No one notices that they're gone. And so in the toilet cubicles, Kelly sexually abuses Alia for the first time. Alia's parents have no idea that any of this is happening. So as far as they know, Kelly's supporting Alia. Like, she's helping them with their schoolwork, yeah, with their mental health. So when Alia's invited for a sleepover over at Kelly's house,
9: so that we could go to this colour run really, really early the next morning with her two eldest kids,
8: Alia's mum says yes. It's reassuring to Alia's parents that the kids are there and that Kelly's husband Andrew is going to be there too. But what they don't know is that Andrew spends most of his time on the separate floor of the house. And so Alia goes over and it's this big house that they're living in. From the outside, it looks like it's two stories, but once you go inside, there's actually three. And Andrew does stay on his own floor.
9: I just remember saying hi to Andrew in passing. Like, I literally did not see him for the whole time I was there, other than when I walked in the door and I walked past him.
8: And Kelly sets Alia up on the same floor as her. So she says this is, you know, to make them feel comfortable.
9: Kelly had a mattress set up for me in the lounge room, and that's where I stayed. And Kelly ended up staying there, like, in the lounge room with me. She slept on the couch and then I slept on the mattress.
8: They're in an unfamiliar house. You know, they've got these mental health problems.
10: I'm nearby.
8: It's for comfort.
9: But I remember that night, like, we had sex that night, even while Andrew and the kids were in the house.
8: By this point, Kelly has Alia totally under her control. She's been building this emotional bond and making this child feel like they're an adult. So Alia just wants to show how mature they are. And that same night,
9: we were in the lounge room and I think that I was telling her how much, like, I loved her and appreciated her and how much she meant to me, and that it would only make sense that, like, I spend the rest of my life with her.
8: They're only 13 years old, but it seems like the right thing to do.
9: I got down on one knee and I asked her if she would marry me, and I didn't have a ring, I didn't have anything, and she acted like all happy, like I had a ring, and like it felt normal in that moment that this is how you do it and this is how the person you're asking reacts.
10: A proposal? Wow, this is all happening very quickly.
8: Yeah, it really is. Like, it's just been a few short months and Kelly's gone from messaging Alia to abusing

0: using them, and now acting out this fake marriage proposal. Then one day in September, Alia's made a big decision. Alia and Kelly are going to head into the police station. But it's not to report Kelly, it's about that sexual assault from a couple of years earlier. Kelly's actually been helping them prepare for this moment. She's found a local detective that she knows through someone else, so she's sort of orchestrating the whole thing.
1: My mum was coming home from work. My dad was working the night shift, so he wasn't there at all.
0: Kelly's over at Alia's family home.
1: And I remember while we were waiting, we were having sex while we were waiting for my mum to come home.
0: This is a big day for Alia. They're going to the police to report this sexual assault, and the person who's meant to be caring for them, who's meant to be supporting them, she's more interested in her own gratification.
1: My mum called and then my dad called. Kelly ended up getting really angry because we kept getting interrupted.
0: And so finally Jackie does get home.
1: And she was like, okay, whose car do you want to go in? Because we were going in separate cars and I don't remember who I chose, but I think that I went with Kelly.
0: At the police station, Alia's taken into a separate room to be interviewed, which leaves Jackie and Kelly waiting outside.
2: I didn't understand why Alia felt that Kelly had to be there as a support person when I was taking them to the police station. So that felt odd to me.
0: In the interview room, Alia's telling this story that's really uncomfortable to them. They're telling it to a total stranger in a police station, but they get it done. But that's not the end of what's a pretty harrowing day for Alia.
3: Okay, so what happened after that?
1: When we left the police station, my mum kind of made a comment about my dad's lack of support in that moment. When we got in the car, my mum was like, that's it, like, I'm done with your dad, like, we're separating. So I got hit with that straight after reporting the assault. And then, yeah, that was it for their marriage. They did separate after that.
3: Okay, so how did Alia feel after that news?
0: Well, they feel like it's their fault. They feel like they're making life, like, more complicated for their parents, and they blame themselves.
1: It was a lot. It was a lot to take in at that time, and I was not in a good headspace. Like, I was not coping very well at all.
0: And to compound it all, the police decide that there's not enough evidence to press charges against those boys Alia claimed assaulted them. The next year turns out to be a pretty rough period for Alia. As Alia finishes their first year of high school and moves into year 9, they're having to adjust to their parents' separation.
1: I feel like I hadn't properly, like, dealt with the fact that my parents had separated.
0: Both parents have found new partners pretty quickly.
1: It was very happy and exciting for them because they were in these new relationships and that was, like, great for them. But I just felt stuck.
0: Alia feels like they're caught between them.
3: Yeah.
0: You know, they feel frustrated by it.
1: And neither of them were getting along with Kelly, let alone getting along with each other. Like, none of the three main adults in my life were getting along with each other. And it was just like being pulled in three different directions, trying to keep everyone happy, which was completely impossible to do.
3: Well, tell me about the relationship between Alia's parents and Kelly. You know, are their suspicions becoming front of mind again?
0: Well, they are. Things are pretty hectic for them at this time, but they've been trying to keep an eye on Kelly and Alia.
2: It was becoming very obvious that there was a much stronger connection than just a teacher supporting a student. So it felt like that you get that gut feeling that something's just not quite right, but you could never pinpoint it.
0: And so both Scott and Jackie have been checking in with Alia about it.
2: I'd ask Alia, is something more going on? Is something else going on?
4: Alia kept on denying anything was happening. So that was like, well, they're not saying to me, yes, she's touching me. Yes, this is happening. They were saying, no, it's not. She's supporting me. She's here for me. She listens to me.
3: So do they believe that?
0: Jackie's not fully convinced, right? She's trying to keep an eye on what's happening on Alia's phone.

0: like confiscating it at times, like taking a look through it.
1: With all my children, I was like, we have to be friends on Facebook, we have to be friends on Instagram. My kids had to have me, unfortunately, as somebody that was following their account and things like that. And I would ask the kids, hey, can I check your phone?
0: She doesn't find anything because Kelly and Alia, they're using Snapchat at this point.
2: It was so easy because your messages disappear. You can send a photo and then it'll never be seen again. You can control.

0: fake name. My name was under a fake name.
1: So Alia's parents don't find any sign of Kelly on there, and everyone else comes to accept her role in Alia's life.
0: All my friends knew who she was. They all knew that we weren't related. They all knew that she had been my teacher. I think they were probably just as confused about everything as I was. Like, you know, I had friends from primary school that never suspected anything weird going on because we were all kids at the time. So everyone just thought that she was like this family friend that picked me up and tutored me, and that was kind of it.
1: By now, it's late 2016 and Alia's 14. Their mum and dad have been split for a bit over a year, and the different approaches that they're taking to dealing with Kelly, it's starting to show. Scott's got no evidence that anything sexual is going on, but he's still got this, like, deep scepticism.
2: I was trying to have a relationship with Alia, but Kelly was always there. Kelly was always around. Alia then started to rebel against me because they knew that I wasn't a fan of Kelly and was trying really hard to get her out of Alia's life.
1: At this point, Alia's parents, they're alternating weekends for when Alia comes to stay with them. And so Jackie's letting Alia stay at Kelly's when it's her weekend, but Scott's not. So from Kelly's point of view, it would be a whole lot simpler if Scott was out of the picture, right?
3: Mm.
1: So Kelly starts convincing Alia that Scott is like, he's a horrible person.
0: It was very much like, you know, he's not a good dad. He doesn't support you. He doesn't believe you. You deserve someone better. You should go live with your mum full time. Everything was just way, way over exaggerated. Like, if he was drinking, you know, he's an alcoholic. If he yells at me or rouses on me for something, he's verbally abusive.
1: She's taking these small things that he's doing and she's blowing them way out of proportion
3: to try and separate him from the equation.
1: Yeah, and it causes his relationship with Alia to break down.
2: Alia and I had such a close relationship. She's my only biological child. And for that gap between Alia and myself to start widening was very hard to come to terms with.
1: For Scott, he can track this disintegration through their shared love of soccer.
2: Alia and I used to go to A-League games. Then Alia stopped coming to the games for me and started going with Kelly. Kelly would turn up to these games. On an occasion when Alia did come with me, we'd catch the bus in, and I turned around and here's Kelly sitting on a seat behind us by herself. And I'm like, how did that happen? And then we caught a train. She was on the same train as us. So I was like, what the hell is going on? And again, I had to be careful because Alia wasn't far from just turning away from me altogether. I was trying to keep Alia in my life.
1: And so things go on like this till the end of the year, and then it comes to a head for both parents. For Scott, it's at another soccer match at Brisbane Suncorp Stadium. It's in early December, and Alia texts their dad to ask about this rule in the game that they don't quite understand. They're texting back and forwards, and they realise that they're both at the match separately.
2: So we organised a meet under the scoreboard at the end of the game.
0: Kelly was, like, really against it. And I was like, I want to see him, you know. And she was like, okay, well, like, I'm coming with you kind of thing. And I'm like, oh, my God, this is like poking the bear, you know. Like, this is not going to be good.
2: And I hadn't seen Alia for a long time. And I grabbed her and gave her a big cuddle. And Kelly stood there beside us within a couple of metres, acting like a bodyguard, and would not give Alia and I any space whatsoever.
0: She, like, stood behind me and I could just, like, feel her eyes on the back of my head.
2: Now, for me at that stage, I'm thinking, if your intentions are good, why would you be trying to keep the daughter and father apart? That did not sit right with me.
1: Kelly isn't happy about the encounter either.
2: I got text messages that night saying I was a narcissist and, yeah, like, just words that were not Alia's words at all.
1: The messages are coming from Alia's phone, but it doesn't sound like his kid who's writing them.
0: It was, you know, out of her mouth and onto the phone. You know, like, what she told me to say, I would say. She was like, he's a narcissist, call him out on it. And I'm like, yeah, okay.
2: I tried and tried to

0: to stop it, but the harder I tried, the further I was pushing Alia away from me. Kelly was brainwashing her from the start.
1: But it's not just Scott who's having these problems. Jackie's having some problems maintaining a connection to Alia as well.
2: Mm.
3: When my dad was out of the picture, it became picking between Kelly and my mum. There was times where I knew that I was upsetting my mum, but I didn't want to upset Kelly because, in my opinion at the time, I thought that that was worse.
1: At this point, Jackie feels like she's being replaced as a mother. Kelly's taking Alia to all these events and outings that she just really can't afford.
4: There was always time for Kelly. When it was my weekends, it was, oh, Kelly's invited me to go here with her and the kids and, you know, oh, Kelly and the kids are going to do this. Kelly was always offering something for Alia to go and do something fun and escape. There was always an activity. There was always trips down the coast and things like that. It just felt like that's what she was offering. It was to get away from what was happening within her own home. Kelly was offering something better.
1: By the end of 2016, Jackie's had enough. You know, she decides that Alia needs to take a complete break from seeing Kelly.
5: So it was Christmas holidays and Alia was trying to organise time to go and stay at Kelly's. And I said, no. I said, no. I said, these holidays, you can just have a break. Alia had a complete meltdown in the bedroom and literally, you know, screaming, crying, and said to me that if they couldn't see Kelly, they'd kill themselves. And my ex-husband always goes, oh, yeah, it was, you know, just a tantrum. And I'm like, you weren't there. You did not see the sheer fear in Alia's face at the thought of not seeing Kelly. Like, it scared me. I thought, how has this woman become such a lifeline for my child? And from that moment, I knew then that that niggling feeling was just like, something is really wrong here.
1: More than ever, Jackie thinks that something needs to happen.
2: What does she do?
1: Well, she calls up her ex-husband.
4: I remember having the conversation with Scott. I remember I was in my car.
1: And together, they hatch a plan. Scott goes back to Alia's old primary school principal, Alan Bunce, the same man he'd confronted 2 years earlier when Kelly first started messaging Alia. Alia's not a student at the school anymore, but Kelly still teaches there.
0: I went to Logan Village Primary School and spoke to Mr. Bunce again and told him what was happening. I remember him saying, I thought we dealt with this a year ago. And I said, so do I. But nothing happened. So what is going on?
1: And Alia's mum, Jackie, she's not at this second meeting, so Scott has to dial her in.
0: I had to get Jackie on the phone. I remember having to call her, and Mr. Bunce asked Jackie, did she want anything done about it? Like, were her and I in agreeing with what was going on? And Jackie said, yes, we both agreed that something was wrong.
1: And just to remind you, Tom, we don't have Alan Bunce's side of this conversation because he declined to answer our specific questions about it.
2: Right, right.
1: But just like the first time that Scott went to Bunce, he leaves the school unsure of what's going to happen next.
0: He did not inform me on what kind of repercussions were happening to Kelly. I just went there and I was very angry the second time. I was there, I knew by now I wanted her done, I wanted her gone, I wanted her sacked.
1: Scott's all riled up because he's learnt something new about Kelly. Kelly Whiteside is finishing up her job at Logan Village State School, and in the new year, she'll be starting at a new school. It's called Marsden State High. It's Alia's high school.
3: She wanted to be closer to me. 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It could be like how it was when I was in grade 7. I was happy that all those possibilities like became true, and it made me really happy.
2: 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Our rollout producer is Ben Sveen. The supervising producer is Max Chalmers. And the executive producer is Fanu Falali. The producer on this story is Loretta Florence. The reporter is Julian Fell. And I'm Thomas Ariti. To other episodes in this series, search The Favourite, Background Briefing on the ABC Listen app. Thanks for listening.
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6: ABC Radio National, the Kimberley is one of Australia's most spectacular landscapes, but it's also home to one of the highest youth suicide rates in the world. There's a program called Yadani Janga that's working to change that. It means healing with horses in the local Yawuru language, and it uses these giant beasts to help young Indigenous people build confidence and connection and trust. Last week on Sunday Extra, Damien Carrick sat down with the program's creator to talk about the bond between the horses and the young people whose lives they're helping to transform.
9: The program for the 2026 Melbourne International Film Festival was released this week, and among the gold being offered on screens across Victoria is an Australian feature documentary called Guided by Horses. The film takes us to the breathtaking scenery of the Kimberley in Western Australia, where Aboriginal researcher Professor Julie Coffin runs a groundbreaking program called Yadani Janga, which uses equine-assisted learning to help at-risk Indigenous children and teenagers. I'm delighted to say that Professor Julie Coffin joins us this morning on Sunday Extra. Welcome, Julie.
10: Oh, thank you. Thanks for having me.
9: The Kimberley has one of the highest rates of youth suicide in the world. Julie, can you share with us a bit about the problems that you've seen over the years faced by Indigenous young people in the Kimberley?
10: Some of the issues that our young people are up against are really relating back to stolen generation and lots of kind of intergenerational lack of appropriate service delivery, appropriate responses when there is crisis in community, because there's often a lack of resources, but also, you know, that lack of understanding of how business is done best in an Aboriginal context. So, yeah, a lot of our young people are kind of getting the fallout from that, and that means things like not being able to access services because of other social determinants, or not being able to get to a service that is culturally appropriate and meeting their particular needs correctly.
9: And watching the documentary, I was surprised by how young some of the kids are in the program. How early do you see these risks arise for these Indigenous children?
10: Look, risk is everywhere. It's an interesting term to say at-risk youth. Our program is for everybody. It's for any young person who needs it. And we actually cater for 6 to 26-year-old Aboriginal young people. And it's not so much coming in when there's something going wrong. It's amazing when we can get our younger community members coming in, you know, before things arise, so that there's a better way for, say, expressing, you know, how they're feeling, you know, able to regulate, also being able to communicate those things effectively when there is things that are bothering them, you know, in a way that's helpful. So it's really, it's the interesting part of the program, I think, for us, and a lot of the story that's coming out of the program tells us that the program really sits beautifully in the prevention and the intervention and the treatment spaces. So there is kind of something to offer everybody that comes in. And, you know, if we can do something to stem that pathway so that our young people are not placed into that category of at risk, then that's us, you know, really adding value to the social landscape or where we live here.
9: Julie, can you tell me about your own experiences with horses as a child?
10: Me and horses, we go way back. So I was a self-proclaimed horse nut. I probably drove everybody a little bit barmy with making them stop the car so I could run 100 metres to go and pat and check a horse in a paddock that I'd never seen before. So it was an obsession or a love that I had from my earliest memories. I spent many years on stations and riding. I rode horses at any opportunity I had for anybody. And when I owned my first horse, I was working part-time and actually studying down in Fremantle. So I used to drive for hours to just go and hang out with horses. Previous to that, yeah, I'd been mostly up on kind of station country, and people say to me, you know, can you ride? And I'd say, well, I can hang on, because I'd never really been taught to ride properly until I was a fair bit older. And, you know, then I guess it was just a real natural progression for me and my love of our young people and wanting to see young people do better, and this whole passion that I hold around horses and the value that they can bring.
9: And when did you realise that this form of therapy or learning could work for young people in the community?
10: I think I first really tuned into the healing components and all of the things that horses can offer us, really from myself and a lot of the things I'd experienced in life, you know, including quite a lot of racism and stereotype around what the expectation was for being an Aboriginal young person, that, you know, we were all young once. And those memories for me were often about things that I had to learn to deal with and cope with. And I was very, very blessed to have some amazing family. But what the horses were offering me was something else. It was this really, you know, consistent, safe kind of sanctuary that I actually wasn't getting from humans. And, you know, I started to really tune into that myself, and I thought, I think this would be something really valuable that we could offer our young people as a different or a alternative to some of the other kind of therapeutic and program delivery pieces that we see and have in our communities and that I've been part of as well for many years. I just thought, yeah, it's got to be something different we can do in the space. And maybe from, yeah, my learnings and time in that space, this is something I could help to offer others.
9: Okay, so equine-assisted learning is a well-established field. Can you describe it for me and tell us if you had to adjust it to work with Indigenous young people?
10: So equine-assisted learning, yeah, as you say, it's not new. It's been around for quite a long time. There's a few different fields within that. I went and trained with the Equine Psychotherapy Institute of Australia, who for me were and still are really leading the way in the equine-assisted psychotherapy and equine-assisted learning space. And what I saw was ways that I could just adjust some of the content and still achieve the same outcomes and have our community members where things like, you know, English could be a second or third language, where it's not always about the written work. It's really about how you work with

0: young people, how the relationship is built and held, and how the work is recorded and documented so we can track those processes accurately. So I found some very different ways to do that, and that then brought that quite clinical Western model, which is how it had been sitting so far, you know, into that Indigenous context. And we do that in a number of different ways, but one is that we do a lot of observation and a lot of mentoring, a lot of very much hands-on mentoring for a whole week. And the program takes about 4 weeks of training, which is a little bit different to the mainstream context. And also in the context, we refer to our touch points, like that deep listening, Didiri and other, you know, methodologies that we have in an Indigenous context that we know work and make sense, you know, around that piece of connection of culture and country and holding space for our young people in that culturally safe way. So, yeah, it's different, but we still get to the same end point. We still have these amazing equine-assisted learning practitioners that have that extra cultural lens to add into the space, and that's definitely part of the success of the program, is having our own people able to lead and run this work in our own way.
1: And what outcomes have you seen for the young people who've engaged with this program?
0: There are so many outcomes that I have been privileged to witness, but, you know, I can tell you that we've had over 3,500 Aboriginal young people engage, and we started off as a 5-year research project. We've now moved into a program service delivery model. So it's been a real learning curve for us, guided by the community. And what we've seen and what outcomes we see a lot is young people going into school, staying in school, doing better in school, having better relationships, enjoying school. You know, school's not a nice place if you don't have friends, if you're not included, if you don't socialise the same way other young people do. You know, if there are other outside influences on you even getting to school, you know, like how do you cope when you get to school and things like, you know, you may not have had enough sleep, you may not have been getting your needs met in other environments, and you go into school and you take all those things with you because it's part of who you are. But how do you adjust and cope with that in those settings? And these aspects that come out of the program are really about building up all of those pieces that, you know, hold us in good relationship in life, like being able to regulate, being aware of others and how we vibrate in the world and how we affect others around us. You know, what are our boundaries? How do we keep ourselves good when times are not good? How do we come back down from feeling very, you know, maybe angry or very sad? Or, you know, how do we regulate our emotions? And how do we form good relationships? You know, how do we get better at that? And we see our young people able to move back in all of those spaces of family, community, something like school or a workplace, in a better way that, you know, is going to see the best version of themselves as well, and maybe highlight those really great things that they bring to the table that, you know, maybe previously weren't really seen or noticed before. And it's a nice way to be seen through this kind of 600-kilo sentinel being that chooses you and wants to hang out with you and affirms that you're valuable, you know, and you're needed in the space. And unfortunately, we're not great at that as humans, and we don't often realise, you know, particularly in a social context, that some young people are really not thriving.
1: 600-kilo sentinel beast. On Sunday Extra today, I'm speaking with Professor Julie Coffin about equine-assisted therapy program up in the Kimberley, Yardani Janga. Tell me, the 600-kilo sentinel beast, what is it about horses that can lead to these learnings or insights or breakthroughs or removal of blockages? Tell me.
0: I think it's the definitely the vibration. It's the non-spoken word. It's the no pressure. You know, a horse doesn't come up and say, "How are you feeling?" A horse comes up and reflects what it's picking up from how you're feeling about what's going on inside. And the magic that horses offer us is that they connect with the inside, the internal. You know, they don't judge the exterior. They don't think, "Oh, you know, gee, that person doesn't look like I want them to look. They don't act like I want them to look." They come into our space in such a genuine way with no judgment. You know, their offering is always pure. It's nothing contrived. They live in the moment, so they don't care what you did 10 minutes ago or what you're going to do in 10 minutes. They just meet you exactly where you're at. And look, you know, even these couple of things that I mentioned, you know, you can already start to think, well, yeah, us as humans, we don't do great in that space. We don't offer that to ourselves. And, you know, horses are trying to show us that this is this other way to reflect back, you know, who we are in the world. And sometimes it's a hard thing to see, but other times it's just an amazing thing that, you know, there's something there that really likes me, wants to be with me. It's unconditional love, and I'm so fortunate that I get to work and share the space with others.
1: Yeah, the documentary Guided by Horses, it's full of very kind of beautiful and moving images of the interactions between the young people and the horses. You also get to see the landscapes, and they're absolutely breathtaking. I believe you're on Yaru country. Can you paint a picture for listeners of what it's like out there?
0: Oh, we're on a very beautiful part of Yaru country. It's called Riddell Beach. We're on a big red, beautiful cliff and overlooking ocean as far as the eye can see. And country on one side of us. We are right near Ganthian Point. It's about 3 kilometres from the centre of Broome. It's surrounded by bushland, including a lot of, you know, bush foods out here. We have a jigal tree, which is a type of honey. We have, gubbinj everywhere. You know, we have a lot of flora and fauna around us, plus the horses, plus the ocean. It's already just being here on country. It's the colours, it's the smells, it's the feel. You know, you step out the car and you instantly know that you're in a supportive, calming space, and then you add to that the horses. You know, I can't think of any other or better way to be able to be part of this work, but being right here on this part of country.
1: Julie, it was a delight talking to you.
0: Oh, thank you. Thank you very much for having me today. It's been a pleasure to be able to share a little snippet of what we're doing up here in the Kimberley. Thank you.
1: Professor Julie Coffin is the founder and CEO of Yarrawarra Services and Yardani Junga, which translates from the Yaru language to helping horses. The documentary Guided by Horses will be screening across Victoria as part of the Melbourne International Film Festival. It'll also have a wider theatrical release later this year. More information can be found at guidedbyhorsesmovie.com.
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4: 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Late Night Live at 4 today is all about how we should memorialise sites when they commemorate things that are hard to think about, like the site of Hitler's bunker in Berlin. It's now just a car park with a small sign marking the spot. City authorities want to keep it that way. But there's debate. David Marr will speak with cultural historian Dr. Caroline Sharples about space, trauma and remembrance on the streets of Berlin, starting with the bunker.
5: It's marked, it's explained, but it's not celebrated in any way. And it actually, I think, is quite effective by sparking this moment of critical engagement among tourists who go and think, oh, yes, we're going to see the spot where, you know, Hitler died, or, you know, where these government figures met. And they're confronted with what is, you know, essentially now a banal car park. It is very boring, typical inner city space. It's got weeds, it's got litter, and there's nothing else to see. And that's sort of the recurring sort of process that tourists go to. They're like, oh, it's just a car park. And then they think about why it might be just a car park, and kind of like the idea that that is how it is now treated, you know, that there's no attempt at glorifying it. It's just, huh, okay. It seems a, you know, a fitting end to the story, as it were.
4: That's coming up at 4 p.m. on ABC Radio National with David Marr. Jarvis Cocker on Conversations next, the wildly famous, fascinatingly quirky frontman of the British rock band Pulp. This is ABC Radio National. It's 3 o'clock.

0: ABC News, I'm Eliza Getzey. A 16-year-old boy is in police custody suspected of stabbing his mother to death and seriously injuring his younger sister in Perth South this morning. Officers were called to a home in Bentley where they found the body of the woman. The 12-year-old girl was found seriously injured in nearby Cannington soon after. WA Police Detective Acting Inspector Jessica Securo says the 16-year-old boy was previously known to police and is assisting with the investigation. Detective Securo says their thoughts are with the family.
1: This incident will have a significant impact on the family, friends and loved ones of all those involved, as well as the broader community. Our thoughts are with them all, particularly the 12-year-old girl who remains in hospital receiving treatment.
0: And if this story has raised concerns for you or someone you know, you can phone 1-800-RESPECT. That's 1-800-737-732. The principal of a Jewish school in Sydney has explained how the Bondi shootings affected her school's community as the Royal Commission on Anti-Semitism continues its hearing in Melbourne. Here's Georgia Lenton-Williams.
2: Principal of the Emmanuel School, an independent Jewish school in Sydney, Linda Ems, told the commission that lots of her staff were at the Bondi shootings, and she said everyone in the school community was affected by it. Ms. Ems said many parents and staff were scared ahead of the start of the school year. She also told the inquiry that students face anti-Semitic incidents on a regular basis. Like other Jewish schools that have provided evidence today, the inquiry heard the Emmanuel School charges families a levy to cover security costs. Ms. Ems said she can't see an end to needing security guards at the school.
0: The US military says it struck Iranian command centres, missile launch sites and air defence systems in its 10th consecutive night of attacks. It says the strikes were aimed at degrading Tehran's ability to continue interfering with shipping in the Strait of Hormuz. Meanwhile, Iran says it struck two oil tankers in the strait and targeted US military assets in Bahrain and Kuwait. Tehran says diplomatic messages are still being exchanged by both sides through intermediaries despite a collapse of a ceasefire. And Canada's Prime Minister has vowed to intensify trade talks after the US announced a further 50% tariff in response to what it calls discriminatory trade barriers. The BBC's Peter Bowes has details.
3: It's prompted an immediate response posted on X by Mark Carney, the Canadian Prime Minister, who says, in part, Canada believes in the benefits of free and fair trade, as evidenced by, he says, our new government signing more than 20 new economic and security partnerships. He goes on, this trade dispute has raised costs for families, particularly in the US. He says Canada stands ready to engage intensively to address outstanding issues with the US to the mutual benefit of our citizens.
0: Victorian public school staff will strike on Thursday after union members voted down the government's latest pay offer. The Victorian government made the latest offer late last week in an attempt to avoid more industrial action, for the first time including support staff in a pay rise of just over 28%. The education union says a ballot of 50,000 members resulted in just over 51% of respondents voting against the deal. AEC Victorian branch president Justin Mullally says an improved deal is needed to keep teachers in the state.
4: Our members have had enough of it. They've had a gutful and they want our schools funded properly. They also want the terms and conditions that they need in order to thrive.
0: And Newcastle Knights playmaker Fletcher Sharp says Scott Duro was well respected in the club and will be missed by many. The 39-year-old died at the weekend.

0: weekend after a 13-year battle with cancer. A halfback, he played for the Newcastle Knights over four seasons before making his stamp on the Super League with the Catalans Dragons. After playing, Duro worked in the Knights Pathways program, and Sharp says he left a lasting mark.
1: Around the club and around this community, he's someone with that I had the utmost respect for and someone that done a lot for me coming through the juniors. He obviously played a big part in that when I was coming through the grades. So obviously terrible news, but hopefully over the weekend we can go out in the field and pay tribute in a way that represents him.
0: And a humpback whale calf found on a Sydney beach has tested negative for H5 bird flu. Authorities tested the dead newborn whale after it washed ashore at Greenhills Beach in Cronulla as part of ongoing surveillance for the virus. Preliminary findings indicate the whale most likely died from complications during birth. This is ABC News.
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12: Today it's a conversation with Jarvis Cocker, the singer-songwriter and founder of the UK band Pulp. Pulp were a band that managed to blend pop and rock and even elements of disco with sardonic lyrics that came from Jarvis Cocker's experience of everyday life in post-industrial Britain. But in the years after the band's ascendancy in the 1990s, Jarvis decided to move out of his house in London. That meant dealing with all the boxes and boxes of stuff from his early life that he'd stashed away in his loft. And as he was digging through it all, he found an old exercise book from when he was a 15-year-old school kid in Sheffield. And in this exercise book, he realised he'd actually written a detailed master plan to take over the music industry. And with this, and with a whole bunch of jumbled artifacts, he decided to write a memoir. It's a portrait of the artist as a young man from his childhood in Sheffield, through his grand plans to infiltrate and subvert the music industry, to an insane, absurd and near-fatal accident in which he fell out of a high window. I spoke with Jarvis Cocker in front of an audience at Melbourne's Capitol Theatre as part of the Melbourne Writers' Festival in 2022. He was being beamed in on Zoom from his kitchen table, and his book is called Good Pop, Bad Pop. Jarvis, your book begins with the loft in your old house where you'd stashed all that stuff from your early life, and it was hidden away for about 20 years. When you opened the door, what did you see beyond that yellow door?
13: Well, yeah, as you say, Richard, I'd moved away from there and I knew that there was a lot of stuff in there. I'd lived in that house for a short while and I would just throw stuff in there to get it out of my hair. Sometimes just literally, if my mum was coming round, you know, and the house looked untidy, I would just, like, run round and gather it all together and just throw it in there. So when I opened the door, it was just one big absolute mess, stuff just thrown everywhere. And, I mean, I suppose a lot of people, they've got a loft or they've got a cupboard or even just, like, a pocket or a drawer in the kitchen that they just throw things in. And we all think at some point, oh, yeah, I'll sort that out. That's something I'll come back to later. I'll organise that. But we very seldom do that. But every now and again, this idea of this loft space kept coming back to me until eventually, about 6 or 7 years ago, I guess, I just decided to dive in. And it actually literally was like diving in because it's actually just some storage space. And so at its greatest height, it's about 3.5 feet, and then it tapers down to nothing. It's a bit like being inside a Toblerone pack. So in order to go through it, I had to really kind of, it was almost like swimming. I just had to get in, crawl around with all this dust and cobwebs, lift things up, then bring them back into the main room, drop them on the floor, and then look what I'd trawled up from the deep. Were they treasures from the deep, or was it just rubbish?
12: The key item in that pile of stuff is an exercise book, a school exercise book.
13: Well, yeah, this is one of the first things I found in there that made me think I was onto something, because I just decided that I wanted to look at all the objects, take photographs of them, then decide whether I was going to throw them or not. And this was one of the first things where I thought, oh, OK, now I understand why you're doing that, because I had this kind of feeling that maybe there was a story waiting for me hidden up there in the dark, in the loft, and this made me feel like I was on the right track. So that you can see it's an exercise book, but really the important thing is here, where I've written... So, you know, for me, pulp means pop. Pulp means throwaway items that I think can reveal more about a society than the supposedly revered items. And this exercise book is a place where I wrote my ideas of what I wanted a band to be. From the age of around 7, I guess, I knew that I wanted to be in a band. I would have written this book around the age of 15. So this is before I actually had a band, before there were other members in it, but it was my idea of what the band would be. And it starts off very specifically, actually, with what the band are going to wear. This is, as it says at the top, the Pulp Wardrobe Illustrated. So, yeah, it starts with duffel coats. So, I mean, that mystifies me because, duffel coats are really kind of... they're made out of that very stiff kind of felt material, so... and they'd be much too hot to wear on stage. So. Then we've got crew neck jumpers, garish T-shirts, plain shirts, a rancid tie, drainpipe trousers that are mauve for some reason, pointy boots, Oxfam jacket, silly socks, shortish hair, and a sequin used for a silly purpose. So, like, my first reaction when seeing that this document started with the fashion guide was like thinking, oh, that's a bit shallow. But you have to remember, this would all have happened in the aftermath of punk rock, which happened in 1976, 1977. And that was like a big thing where you had to decide whether you were for it or against it. And one of the easy ways of showing whether you were for it or against it was to change the way you dressed. You know, before punk, it was all, everything was wide, big wide lapels, big wide trousers, and then everything went very, very thin. And I think that's my attempt at kind of acknowledging punk while still not wearing clothes that I would get told off about, because I was still going to school, you know, and you would get told off or get detention if you were wearing clothes that were too outlandish.
12: Punk was really appealing as a whole ideology of making your own fun. Was that the appeal it had for you in Sheffield, Jarvis?
13: Yeah, the timing of it for me was absolutely perfect because, as I say, I'd wanted to be in a band from a very early age. I didn't really know how to do it. You know, it was more an idea than a practical thing. I never really went to music lessons. I had tried to play the guitar and really failed miserably. And then punk came along and said, oh, don't worry about musical ability or anything like that. Look, we'll just show you these three chords. Duh, duh, duh. Now go and form a band. And so it gave a lot of people permission to join in. I said it was absolutely... very, very, very important for me that happened. And, yeah, and then I kind of just looked around school trying to find other kids who weren't really too much into sport or anything. Basically, kids who were left out of any of the social activities, and trying to get them to come to a rehearsal for us to start a band.
12: Jarvis, you have a thing early on in that exercise book which is called the Pulp Master Plan. Could you read it to us, please?
13: I can, yeah. You can see that I've taken a lot of trouble with this. This is why I'm amazed that I couldn't remember it, but I've done proper, you know, joined-up writing. I've underlined things. I've taken it very seriously. So I'll read you a bit from the Pulp Master Plan. So, the Pulp Master Plan, Category A, music. Being first and foremost a musical unit, it is fitting that Pulp's first conquest should be of the music business.

0: The group shall work its way into the public eye by producing fairly conventional yet slightly offbeat pop songs. After gaining a well-known and commercially successful status, the group can then begin to subvert and restructure both the music business and music itself. I mean, obviously that's a little bit hyperbolic, but when I read that, I was quite touched by it because it's quite, if you pardon the pun, a lofty ambition. I'm wanting something to happen. I'm not seeing a group as just a way to make lots of money and travel the world and go and buy a chateau. It's like I'm thinking of how fame could lead to some kind of changing of the status quo within society. And the next bit really made me laugh when I got to a certain point. See if it makes you laugh as well. So part two of the Pulp Master Plan, the music business. After releasing first single on own self-financed label, the group shall be signed up on a very short-term deal to a major record company. After fulfilling their contract, Pulp shall then use their amassed resources to set up their own record label and string of record shops. Thus, all money made on a Pulp record shall come back to Pulp, except for the VAT. I think you can tell that the group formed in an economics lesson. I obviously was listening to it there.
1: There's also a picture you have in your book of a kind of a heroic image, really, of Pulp and how it rescues the struggling artist. Can you explain what's going on in that picture, Jarvis?
0: I can, yeah. So this is really showing in a diagrammatic form how Pulp are going to change the whole face of the music industry. So You've got this arm here with a fist, and it says major record company. And held within that fist is this little figure, a repressed artist. But if you look above the arm, it's like a meat cleaver. And on the blade of the meat cleaver, it says Pulp Incorporated. And as it says here, soon to be severed arm. What's going to happen is the Pulp meat cleaver could fall, sever the arm, and thus free the repressed artist. As I say, you know, it's kind of easy to laugh at now, but I'm kind of glad that I was thinking big. You know, it's a kind of an altruistic way of looking at pop stardom, I guess.
1: The whole theme of the book points to its title, Good Pop, Bad Pop. Can you tell me what good pop was for you as a kid?
0: Yeah, I mean, I think nowadays when you say pop, you immediately think of pop music, which nowadays is a very specific, almost like a genre of music. But I'm trying to think of pop in a wider context. So beyond music even, you know, because at some points in the book, I talk about Andy Warhol and how important discovering him was and his idea of pop, which is basically to take brands and things that surround you and say, okay, they're not just products. We can put those on a gallery wall. If you put those things in your life, then they're valid things to represent within an artwork, which I guess was a very revolutionary idea at the time. But in terms of pop, yeah, I mean, pop was such a key thing for me because listening to pop radio as a kid, when I was, like, say, when my mum was getting me ready to go to school, that was the first time that I really realise what music it could do to you. And there's this song called Where Do You Go To My Lovely? I'll sing a little bit of it. Where do you go to, my lovely, when you're alone in your bed? I know the thoughts that surround you, cos I can see inside your head. Yes, I can. Was that it? And when you got to that line about I can see inside your head, as a kid, that absolutely petrified me. The thought that somebody coming out of a radio could see inside your head and see your thoughts kind of scared me. But the other thing that I learned from that song was, even though as a kid I didn't really understand what he was singing about, when I heard it,

gave me this kind of tingling feeling. And I think a lot of us will have experienced that. When you hear a song that you really like, you get this kind of fully tingling around your shoulders and the back of your neck. And I loved that feeling, and I found it very mysterious, like thinking, how can a sound coming out of a little box make me have a physical reaction? And I think that's really what led to me wanting to write my own songs, like wanting to be able to create that feeling myself and make other people feel that. And it's still a thing that I use. You know, if I'm writing a song and we're rehearsing it, if I get that feeling while we're playing it, I know that I'm on the right track, and it's a very ineffable thing. It's like a little light that guides you in the right direction, hopefully, if you can keep your wits about you. So the pop that I grew up with was chart pop, and it was a weird kind of democratic yet capitalistic thing. People kind of voted for the records that they liked by buying them. A 7-inch single was pretty cheap, like 50, 60 pence, something like that. And then, you know, you would buy a record and then you would listen to the chart rundown to see whether the record that you bought had gone up the charts or down. And some kids at our school would bring a transistor radio to school so they could listen to the midweek chart. I mean, that's taken quite a big interest in the charts.

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2: Listening to a song like that, like Where Do You Go to My Lovely on a Transistor Radio, hearing that slightly tinny sound, when I was that age, it all sounded like music from another planet to me. And it sounded like, I don't know, a place you could sort of maybe get there one day in your life. Did you think you could ever get there? Or was that just an impossible science fiction-y place, that land where that music came from?
3: Yeah, that's a good point, actually, because my other kind of childhood ambition was to be an astronaut, which is really going off into the unknown or whatever. Yeah, you're right. I mean, the thing of getting a radio and turning the dial and then hearing something, and sometimes the signal will go in and out or whatever. You're right. It seemed like it was being beamed in from another planet. I think the human imagination is an amazing thing. It will fill in gaps. And if something catches your imagination, you go off into it. And I found that was another thing that I liked about pop, was that it took you out of yourself in a way. It stirred up these, like I say, the tingle or whatever, would stir up some feelings inside you that maybe you didn't even know you had. And then once those feelings had been stirred up, it would set you off on a bit of a quest to find out, where did those sounds come from? Where did those ideas come from? So it expanded your horizons. I think that was what I liked about it.
2: Got another photo from your book. It's a school photo of you, Jarvis. Towards the end of your life in high school there, you've got glasses on, you've got sort of fluffy hair and a skinny tie and a little stripy, tiny, tiny, stripy little beard thing on your chin there. What are the kind of looks you're going for there?
3: So by this point, I think I have got other people to be in a band with me. Maybe we've rehearsed a little bit, but being a pop star was not on the school curriculum. So I had to try and kind of teach myself through other channels. And one of the channels was being a music fan. I can see very clearly three particular influences on my look at the time, which is me trying to channel three other pop performers that I was into. So if we start with the hair, which, as you say, is quite high and unruly, that was a direct homage to Ian McCulloch of Echo and the Bunnymen. I really loved Echo and the Bunnymen. I'd first heard them on the John Peel show, and I'd gone to see them. They played this kind of secret concert that ended up being not that far from Sheffield. So I liked the music, but I definitely liked the hair as well, because Ian McCulloch had this high hair, and I was experiencing difficulties with keeping my hair under control. It was kind of bushy, and Ian made me realise that that needn't be a drawback. You could actually accentuate it and make it into something. So I was very grateful to him for that. Benny mentioned this kind of thing, which isn't really a beard. It's just like a stripe of hair. I just started shaving. That was really kind of difficult for me because, you know, my father had left when I was 7 years old, so my mum had to try and teach me to shave. Now, I know maybe there are sometimes women do have facial hair, but not that many of them. So she was trying to teach me about shaving from a position of absolute ignorance. So consequently, I kind of cut myself to ribbons quite a lot when I was doing it, and then I tried aftershave, and I just couldn't believe that that could even be marketed, because you know what I mean? You put something, you just shaved, and then suddenly you put something on your face that absolutely kills. Anyway, so it was a drag, so I wanted to try and turn it into something, and that beard was I was into the Stranglers as well, and the Stranglers, the lead guitarist and vocalist, Hugh Cornwell, he'd done a solo album, and on the back sleeve, he seemed to have got this little beard. So I copied that, and since looking at that record sleeve again with this picture of Hugh Cornwell on, I think that maybe I made a mistake and it isn't actually a beard, it's just like a cleft in his chin. And then the, I suppose, the most obvious part of the, my look is these national health spectacles. National health spectacles were things at that time that you could get free on the national health in the UK if you were from a low-income family. We qualified as that because my mum was a single parent. But if you wore national health specs, other kids would just say, ha, you've got no money. There was a kind of a social stigma attached to them. And then in the wake of punk, with all this thing of people amplifying things that otherwise would have been seen a drawback, Elvis Costello started wearing national health specs. And for me, that was another empowering thing, you know, that I could say, no, these glasses are not a sign of poverty. These glasses are like rock star glasses, so fuck you.
2: You've got a cassette with you. Tell me about this cassette and the process of getting from A to B or to C to D as a band once you put together a bunch of mates to start a band with Jarvis.
3: So this cassette contains the very first rehearsal of Bull. So as we've covered up to now, we've covered my visualization of what the band is going to look like, how it's going to change the whole of the music industry, what I personally am going to look like as a singer. The only kind of missing part of this whole jigsaw is what music are we going to have? And, you know, just one small, you know, omission is that we actually have to have songs and music. So this was a big a moment. So I managed to persuade some people to come and have a rehearsal with me. We went round to my grandparents' house because they had like an electric organ in their spare room. One of us played the organ, I was trying to play the guitar, and then the drummer, we didn't have any drums, so he just hit the coal scuttle in the room with like, you know, one of those little shovels that you shovel coal with. You can imagine this horrible kind of noise. And we just kind of pressed play and record on the cassette recorder and just started making noise. Now, I don't know whether that's because we thought somehow, through some magic process, when we listened back to this cassette, a song would have magically appeared. I don't know. I mean, I don't know if we were quite that naive. But anyway, we recorded it, then we went back round to our house and started listening to it. And, within 2 minutes, it was like we were really depressed because it was just this horrible, horrible cacophony of everybody making... It was like a competition to see who could make the most noise. Obviously, the coal scuttle kind of won. all except for this one tiny moment. This was a moment where, while we were in my grandparents' front room, there was suddenly this moment where a shaft of sunlight came through a crack in the curtains and blinded us. And at that moment, everybody stopped playing, and I just went, ah, the song. And it was just this moment, it maybe lasts 5 seconds on the tape, but it was a clue. It wasn't a song, obviously, but it was like a clue that

0: or second, London, but it was like the first very small inkling that that's what we needed to do. As I put it in the book, music is just organised noise. It's a way of making sounds do what you want them to do, and it's that's what you have to learn to do.
1: I think this is a point you make, the point of persisting through that awful noise until something comes into focus. Is that how you'd see it?
0: Yeah, I think so. It's like, on that first rehearsal, this moment was like 4 seconds, and then the interesting bits hopefully get longer and longer until eventually you have actually got a song. Occasionally, I've been asked to go and do like a music workshop with young children, maybe, you know, like kids of like 8 or 9 years old, sometimes a little bit younger, and you get a pile of instruments, you say, go on, take what you want, and then I say, okay, start playing. And then I put my fingers in my ears for about 10 minutes, because the first thing a kid is going to do, if given the permission to make noise, is they're going to make noise. Just make as much noise as they possibly can. And then, after 10 minutes, it starts to settle down. Part of it is just physical. It's like maybe their arm is hurting because they've been hitting something so hard for 10 minutes. But another thing of it is just boredom, or you're giving yourself a headache. And then you get to this point, as I say, where you start to listen to the other people. And then you realise that when that happens, it sounds better. And then something starts to coalesce. And I think it is just that persistence. It's almost like the songs will just happen as a natural byproduct of just being with those people.
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1: Today you're hearing a conversation with Jarvis Cocker, founder of the UK band Pulp, that was recorded as part of the 2022 Melbourne Writers' Festival at the Capitol Theatre in Swanston Street in the Melbourne CBD. Jarvis was being beamed in via Zoom from his kitchen table in London, and he was surrounded with a whole bunch of objects that he'd had stashed away for years in the loft of his house. Among those objects was a school exercise book he'd written in at the age of 15, where he sketched out in handwriting the Pulp master plan. It was the plan for his band Pulp to take over the whole music industry, even though at that stage there was no band and he'd written no songs. It took him 14 years after writing that Pulp master plan to eventually reach the top of the UK charts. Jarvis has brought together all these objects to form a memoir of his young life. It's called Good Pop, Bad Pop. Jarvis, you've been an interviewer as well, and there came a time when you interviewed Leonard Cohen about songwriting. Can you tell that story about what happened when you asked Leonard Cohen about what it means to write songs and the business and the process of writing songs, the mechanics of it?
0: Well, that was a real big mistake, to be honest. The section of the book that I talk about that is a section called The Magic Circle. It's like an interlude in the book, and it starts off with me thinking about this question of, should I even be discussing the creative process, because maybe that means you'll chase the muse away, you know, that if you think about it too much and analyse it, you'll kill it. And I think this is a common superstition in musicians, not just musicians, but creative people. For instance, I heard that David Lynch once went to a therapist, and just before the session began, he said to the therapist, I'm not very good at doing a David Lynch impression, I'll try it. He said, hey, Doc, is that all right? It sounds like Northern Irish, actually. Hey, Doc, could this affect my creative process? And apparently the analyst said, well, you know, David, in all honesty, yeah, it could do. And then, so the story goes, David Lynch stood up and said, sorry, Doc, that's a chance I'm not prepared to take, and just walked out of the consulting room. So I think

0: because we don't really know where songs or ideas come from, because sometimes it seems like you're tuning in to some message from the beyond, you don't want to kind of mess your receiver up. You don't want to disconnect it by thinking about it too much. And as you say, I had a real example of that from when I interviewed Leonard Cohen. I used to do this show on the BBC in the UK that was every Sunday called Jarvis Cocker's Sunday Service. And a request came in saying that, well, Leonard Cohen has got an album coming out. It was the album Old Ideas. And there's a listening session going to happen in this hotel in central London. Will you host it? And I mean, I said yes straight away because I'm a massive fan of Leonard Cohen, and the idea of meeting him was exciting to me. But once I said yes, then the kind of nerves started because, you know, there's all this stuff, don't meet your heroes, all these things that people say to you and things like that. And I'm not a professional journalist, so I kind of worried about whether my questions were going to be good and all this kind of stuff. So I got myself into quite a state about it, which was then amplified on the actual day because we turned up and nobody told me that we were going to have to listen to the album first. And not only that, I was going to have to sit next to Leonard Cohen whilst we listened to the album. So I just had to sit next to him in complete silence for 40 minutes, which was just really stressful because I kept thinking, if I move or if I twitch, he'll interpret that as some kind of criticism of the music or whatever. So I was just like kind of struck like a statue like this. Anyway, we eventually get to the kind of Q&A thing after, and I was just asking him about, there's a track on the album called Banjo, and I quoted a couple of lines, and I just said, you know, what are you getting at there? And he kind of looked at me intently for a few seconds, and then he just said, Jarvis, I don't think that we should go here. And then I wouldn't let it go. So I just, and then he just looked at me again and said, we should not discuss these sacred mechanics. If we do, it'll put a monkey wrench in the whole thing and neither of us will write a song again. I took the hint then that I shouldn't pursue this line. But yeah, so I that was an example of this thing of, I love that phrase, sacred mechanics. You know, that's a lovely way of putting it. And he's right. You know, it is a sacred thing. It's a magical thing, and I think that's what keeps people doing it. You know, I'm still excited by the fact that if I start to write a song, I don't really know what's going to come out. There's no formula. I've not established a formula, even though that I've been writing songs for over 40 years. It's always a surprise, and you're always taking a stumble in the dark. And sometimes that can be frustrating because you're thinking, surely after 40 years, I should have established some kind of professionalism or some whatever. And you do pick up little bits, and you learn to be attentive to your moods and ideas, but still, a massive part of it is dealing with the unknown. And it's kind of what keeps you coming back to it because you've got this chance of surprising yourself and of discovering something new about yourself.
1: There's another photo taken from the Sheffield Star. You're still quite young and you're with your bandmates in a living room and you've got a little woolen vest on and you're holding a kind of is it a metal or ceramic tortoise in your hand. Tell me what's going on in that photo, what's about to happen, and what you think the significance of the tortoise is.
0: What had happened was like an amazing thing. I mentioned John Peel in passing. You know, I don't know if people in Australia are so familiar with him. He was a very pivotal figure in the UK in the early, late 70s. He was the only person who really played new wave and punk rock music. He's got a godfather of independent and alternative radio, you know. So I started listening to his show and It was a massive musical education for me. I used to record things off his show, and it provided a lot.

0: ideas. One feature of his shows was he used to have these sessions where he would invite a band down to the Maidervale studios in London, and they would record four songs, which were then broadcast on his show. And, you know, it was like every indie band's dream to get a John Peel session. And I was no different. So I heard that he was coming to Sheffield to do some DJing at the Polytechnic. As luck would have it, Pulp had recorded their very first demo about 2 weeks before then. So I did a copy of the demo. I made like a cardboard sleeve for it, did like a sleeve design on it, and went down to the John Peel Roadshow, as it was billed. Spent the whole evening trying to think, when am I going to give him this cassette? Finally, the roadshow came to an end. He was packing his records up. I thought, I still haven't given him the cassette. I thought, I've got to do it now, I've got to do it now. Walked to the stage. He was just picking his record cases up, and I kind of presented this tape and just said, please, Mr. Peel, will you listen to this? He kind of looked at me, took it away, said, I'll listen to that on the way home. And a week later, the unthinkable happened. There was a phone call. Actually, it was taken by my grandmother. I was at school. My grandfather had done some creative wiring, so both my grandparents who lived next door and us, we shared the same phone number. My grandmother answers the phone, and there's this guy saying, hello, I'd like you to come down and record a session for John Peel. And she went, oh, I think he wants our Jarvis. So she took the number. When I came back from school that day, she told me, and then, so this was just like an incredible moment where I just thought, you know, I've not even finished school. We're going to do a John Peel session. This is it. Stardom is just around the corner. So that photo that you referred to was the result of that. The local Sheffield newspaper, the Sheffield Star, found out about this, that these school kids had got a John Peel session. So that was a story. So this photographer came to my mum's house, and he had this terrible, corny idea. His original concept was, he wanted to take one photograph of us in our stage gear and one photograph of us in our school uniforms. And we just said, very cheesy. So the photograph is like a compromise. We're kind of in my mum's living room. I think I have got my school uniform on, but the rest haven't. One member of the band is wearing a trilby. That definitely was not school uniform. And then I'm looking at the photograph. I'd only ever really seen it, you know, in the newspaper where the definition is not so good. Looking at the actual print of the photo, I'm going, what's that that I'm holding? And I'm holding this, it's actually a radio. It's a radio in the shape of a tortoise. It's like when you turn it on, its eyes flash along with the music. It's pretty good. I instantly leaped on the symbolism of the fact that I'm holding this tortoise, because we all know the story of the tortoise and the hare. You know, the hare is doing things quicker, the tortoise takes his time. And at this particular point, when that photograph was taken, I thought pop stardom was just around the corner. In actual point of fact, it wasn't until 14, almost 15 years after that photograph was taken that Pulp first had a hit record. So I found a poignancy in that photo. Obviously, it's some form of projection on my part, but could it be that somewhere I knew that I was destined for life in the slow lane, that it would take so long for me to realise this ambition that I'd had since 7 years old? Obviously, it's impossible for me to have known it, but there is photographic evidence of me holding a tortoise. So we all tend to think of the past as something almost like an object, something solid, like that happened. So that's something that's carved in stone. But when you actually go back and look at the past closely, you realise that it's not carved in stone at all. It's more like little marks on the sand. And sometimes the past will really surprise you. Things that you take as a fact, you'll find out were absolutely the opposite of what you thought at the time. And like I say, you know, this idea that maybe I had this kind of inkling that I was a tortoise. It was just a bit of a strange moment.
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2: You're hearing a conversation with Jarvis Cocker, founder of the UK band Pulp, recorded with an audience at the Melbourne Writers' Festival. Jarvis's book, Good Pop, Bad Pop, is the story of his early life, told through a bunch of old items he found in boxes of stuff that he'd been stashing away in his loft. And at this point, I asked Jarvis the story behind one of those items, which was a scrap of paper, a handwritten get well message from someone called Adrienne that simply said, "Hang in there, Jarvis."
0: It's all about falling out of the window. The girl who wrote that note, "Hang in there, Jarvis," was someone that I had a crush on. And one night, we went back to her flat and we were just like sat there. You know, sometimes you can get in those moments where you know that there's some things in the air, but neither of you can make a move or whatever. And for some reason, to kind of like lighten the atmosphere, I decided to try and do a stunt to impress her. Just such a bad idea. The stunt, I don't know if I can really act it out very well here. So about a week before this awkward encounter occurred, I'd been at a party, and at this party, somebody had done the stunt. They'd gone up to the windows, and they were sash windows. So they lifted this window up, then they walked to a window about 3 feet here, and they lifted that one up. Then he went out onto the balcony and then stepped across onto the other window ledge and came in. So he stepped out through one window, came back in through the other window. Brief moment around the outside of the building. Everybody in the party thought it was a great stunt, myself included. And so for some reason, this idea comes back into my head whilst I'm in Adrienne's flat. So I said, "I'm going to do a stunt to impress you." But when I go to her windows, this is where the idea should have stopped, because I go to her, she's living in a modern flat. So her windows were these kind of, they're like a metal frame, and then there was a hinge here. So you open a handle and then you push. And so as you push the window, this top bit kind of comes in and the bottom bit goes outside the building. So there's no way to do that stunt because the window's sticking out. So there's no way that you could stand on the window ledge. So that should have, as I said, that should have been the point at which I said, okay, let's do something else. But for some reason, I decided to persist. I said, "I've got an idea." So my idea was to go out of the window and then hang from her window ledge, reach over to the other window ledge, swing across, back up into the room. Now, you can tell there's a lot that could go wrong with that idea. A couple of minutes later, I'm out, and I'm hanging from the window ledge, and I kind of think, wow, this is really difficult. I realise there's no way I'm going to be able to go across to the other window ledge. So I think, OK, I've given it a go. Let's go back into the living room. And I suddenly realise I haven't got the strength even to lift myself back into the room. So I look up. She's looking at me out of the window. And I say, "Is there anybody else in the flat?" And she said, "No." So it's at this point that I realise I'm kind of starting to lose my grip. So I say, I'm gonna attempt a controlled drop. Which I don't even know what that means, a controlled drop. Falling is falling. I should point out this window is on the third story of an apartment block, so it's quite a long way up. But my logic there was that if I let go consciously, I'll fall straight down. Whereas if I wait until I lose all strength, I might fall backwards and fall on my head or fall on my back or whatever. So I just say to her, OK, I'm going to count to three and let go. She's going, please don't do that. Please don't do that. And I say, I'm going to do it. So one, two, three, and then it was like quite a long time. And then I hit the ground and I'm on the ground and I look up. I could see her like looking out of the window and I said, can you call an ambulance, please? It's kind of a funny story, but you know, the revelation that I think I got from this was if that scene had been in a film, first of all, there would have been like dramatic music playing. And then also probably when I was there and I would have probably found that last ounce of strength and heroically dragged myself back in, but that didn't happen. This wasn't a film, this was real life. And something about that, I think, the fact that I survived it, something made me realise that instead of maybe taking inspiration from films and other songs and things like that, I should be looking at real life, I should be looking at reality. It brought me down to earth in more ways than one. It made me focus on my immediate surroundings. And I ended up in a hospital. I was in a convalescent hospital for like 2 months and kind of talking to the guys, other people who were there. I started taking notes. I think I've got them here, actually. And I just got this real kind of conviction that what I had to do was stop dreaming and just try and take down real life that was happening to me. So I started writing these kind of, like, character studies of people I have met whilst in hospital. Like, the first one on the list is Doug Wong, about 50, trapped nerve, always giving nurses Quality Street, silly shoes with high-ish heels, hit by taxi, teeth removed to fix skull. And when reading back on those, they read a little bit like, you know, the notes that a private detective might make if they were kind of tailing someone. And I think they are a bit like that. This was me thinking, if I can take the details of life down in as much detail as I'm capable of, that will crack the case wide open. That will reveal something to me. And it was a real turning point in my songwriting. You know, I began to write about my everyday life and put that stuff in there. It was a very, very significant moment and set me off on a different path, which I've attempted to follow to this day, I guess. But yes, Adrienne had a sense of humour, so yeah, I find her get well note quite funny. Hang in there, Jarvis.
2: The fall was from such a height that it shattered a whole lot of bones on the whole right side of your body. You had a fractured pelvis, broken wrist, broken arm. It must have been extraordinarily painful. Years and years ago, I interviewed the Australian theatre and movie director, Jim Sharman. He's the guy who directed the Rocky Horror Picture Show. And he had a long period of convalescence in his youth from illness. And he has a theory, which was, if you look into the lives of people who've gone on to do very interesting things, very often you find at some point in their youth they've had a long period of convalescence where they've been stuck in bed, and it's allowed them to bring all these stray thoughts together and the drive to go and do something extraordinary after that. Do you think that's what happened to you, Jarvis?
0: Yeah, that's an interesting theory. I think it could do, because as well as, you know, taking these detailed notes on the other people in the ward, I also looked at my own life and where I was in it. You don't often get that chance to be taken out of hustle and bustle of life. Then you kind of can't wait to get back into it, and you kind of make a plan about how you're going to engage with life when you're allowed back in. And it definitely had that effect on me. It was like a reset button, you know, it kind of reset it. And when I came back into life, I had this new idea about how to go about things. And I think eventually, I think that's where the idea that I would leave Sheffield first entered in my head, that I would have to

0: maybe leave Sheffield and go to London to take things to another stage?
1: I found, as I read the book, I really liked the young Jarvis. I really liked young Jarvis's optimism and his drive and his creativity, his willingness to go against the grain, his willingness to try and make something wonderful out of the junk that's just lying around 1980s Thatcherite Sheffield. I think sometimes when we think of our younger selves, we're embarrassed by our younger selves, all our foolishness, the things we don't know, the things we got wrong, the silliness, the embarrassing things we did. In the process of writing this book and recovering these objects, did you like your younger self much more once you'd written the book?
0: Yeah, that's an interesting question, because when I read back stuff that I'd written at the time, often I did find that kind of excruciatingly embarrassing or just irritating. When you look at things that people have written, that's them trying to project a certain idea about themselves. So when I found that notebook, although it was very bombastic, this idea that Pulp are going to restructure the music business, I was kind of charmed by the fact that the 15-year-old me had that kind of level of ambition. But then there was, for instance, this object.
1: Just to be clear, Jarvis, you're holding up a worn-away soap bar of Cusson's Imperial Leather. That's right, is it?
0: Yes, and when I found that acutely embarrassing. I thought, what the hell is that doing there? And then gradually it dawned on me, the thing is that this particular design of the Cusson's Imperial Leather label was discontinued in the mid-90s, or early 90s, I think. And I was so horrified by this that I started buying dead stock of Cusson's Imperial Leather. Then the dead stock ran out, and this was the last bar of soap with the old label that was in my possession. When I got to this stage where there's more label than soap, which is normally when you would throw it in the bin, I could not bring myself to do that and therefore put it in the loft for future generations. But so this says something not so good about me. I think this says something about a fear of change. Why would you hold on to a fragment of old soap, you know? I think I was very lucky to stumble across this way of approaching a memoir or a life story, you know, for it not to be my ideas about what my life has been, but for it to be actual documentary evidence of the things that I've chosen to have in my life, not all of which are great, but they can't be denied because they're there. You know, I've kept hold of them. It gave me a different kind of in into looking at where I am and where I've been.
1: Jarvis, it's been such a pleasure speaking with you and having this wonderfully intimate conversation with you, despite you being on the other side of the world. Please thank Jarvis Cocker.

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1: Today's conversation with Jarvis Cocker was recorded at the Melbourne Writers' Festival in 2022 on the lands of the Wurundjeri people. His memoir is called Good Pop, Bad Pop. Executive producer was Carmel Rooney. I'm Richard Feidler. Thanks for listening.
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0: ABC News, good afternoon. I'm Noni Edwards. Iran's Revolutionary Guards say two oil tankers have been hit in the Strait of Hormuz as the US military wraps up its latest wave of attacks. Then Maya Navadar reports.
1: 10 consecutive nights of American airstrikes haven't compelled Iran into loosening its grip on the oil shipping route. In fact, Tehran insists the strait will remain closed as long as US actions continue. The IRGC says it's continued to target US military facilities in the Gulf, particularly Bahrain and Kuwait. The escalation has pushed oil prices higher in recent weeks, and it might soar even further, with the Iran-backed Houthis in Yemen imposing a naval blockade on Saudi Arabia. The kingdom has condemned the measure, vowing to protect its ships in accordance with international law.
0: Flash floods caused by torrential rain in eastern Afghanistan have killed at least 20 people and left more than 100 missing. The country's Taliban government say the city of Parun has suffered the brunt of the damage, with the city's mayor among those missing. Videos online show homes, shops and municipal buildings severely destroyed. There are warnings heavy rain and flooding will continue in much of the country this week. Back home, a leader of the Sydney synagogue has told the Royal Commission on Anti-Semitism and Social Cohesion that he was left shaken by protests on the steps of the Sydney Opera House following October 7th, 2023. Georgia Lenton-Williams has the details.
2: President of the South Sydney Synagogue, George Foster, told the commission he was shocked by a protest at the Opera House in 2023. The protest, which featured offensive chants, including "Where's the Jews?", drew significant criticism from authorities. Dr. Foster said he never thought he would see such a thing in Australia. The commission heard the South Sydney Synagogue has experienced repeated attacks over the past 30 years, including a firebombing in 1991 following the first Iraq War. But Dr. Foster said the atmosphere was different at the time, without what he described as today's overt vilification.
0: Queensland police are investigating a death in custody at the Brisbane City Watch House. A 55-year-old man was arrested at a home at Bayside Thornlands last Friday on a return-to-prison warrant. He reported feeling unwell yesterday afternoon and was assessed by medical staff. Police say the man became unresponsive and died a short time later. WA police are investigating a suspected family violence homicide after a 35-year-old woman was found dead in Perth South this morning. As Jasmine Hughes reports, the woman's 16-year-old son is in police custody.
3: Two crime scenes have been established in Perth South after a 12-year-old girl rang 000 this morning. Police say they arrived at a home in Bentley where they found the body of a 35-year-old woman. The 12-year-old girl was found seriously injured soon after in nearby Cannington. The woman's son and girl's brother is in police custody, suspected of stabbing the pair at the Bentley home. WA Police Detective Acting Inspector Jessica Securo says the girl managed to escape and call 000.
4: So we're very thankful that members of the public did stop, assist a female.
3: Detective Securo says the 16-year-old boy is known to police and is assisting authorities with the investigation.
0: If this story has raised concerns for you or someone you know, you can call Lifeline on 13 11 14 or call 1-800-RESPECT. The host of ABC's 7:30 program says repeat interruptions during last night's interview with Federal MP Barnaby Joyce due to his dog marked a first for her. The interview between Ms Ferguson and the One Nation MP was interrupted by Mr Joyce yelling at his dog to sit down. Later, as Sarah Ferguson questioned One Nation's policy on identifying visa overstayers through the health system, the dog interrupted the interview again, with Mr Joyce apologising. Sarah Ferguson's told 774 ABC Melbourne the audio was quite funny when she listened back to it, and that she didn't believe it was a deliberate tactic.
5: So I think that he was committed to the 10 minutes that he'd given us. No, I'm not. I don't think it was an avoidance technique. Okay. I think it is the real man.
0: And zookeepers at South Australia's Monarto Safari Park are using edible glitter to track the reproductive cycles of their two youngest southern white rhinos. They're fed the glitter with handfuls of hay, which helps zookeepers take samples for hormonal testing at the other end. The African species are classed as vulnerable, largely due to illegal poaching. The park's Heidi Kinter says fecal tests could potentially detect pregnancies earlier than blood tests.
6: It's a lot harder to get samples from them again because they're in such huge open range spaces. You know, we have to kind of go checking all the different middens, which are middens are what their piles of poo are called. So you kind of have to drive around and check all the different middens for.

0: Welcome to Late Night Live, coming to you from Gadigal Land in Sydney. I'm David Marr. South of Hormuz, some hundreds of miles, is the coast of Somalia, a country where the United States has been fighting terrorists for some 30 or so years. But since Trump's return to office, the fighting has intensified, and so have civilian casualties. Later, we'll talk to a journalist in Mogadishu about the bloody but largely ineffective US campaign against terrorists in Somalia. And we're dropping into Berlin, where the fate of a Nazi bunker, not Hitler's, but his government's, has reopened an old debate about whether and how Germany's Nazi past is to be remembered. But first to Canberra, where Anna Henderson, Chief Political Correspondent at SBS, is standing by. Anna, welcome back to the show.
1: David, I've missed you. I've missed the audience. I'm trying to get back into federal politics at the moment after a little break, a little bit of sunshine and a little bit of, some sort of country air, Australian-based country air. I have not been in Sicily.
0: And reacquainting yourself with your children.
1: Yes.
0: all very worthy subjects. Now, Anna, what is going on with AI? I mean, it looks like the Albanese Labor government is trying to grab the future with both hands.
1: Well, this has been a few weeks where we have seen possibly the Prime Minister be very pragmatic about the looming national conference for the Labor Party that they hold every term, where he knew artificial intelligence was going to be an issue of debate and discussion. But also, from what I can gather and conversations that have happened over the course of this year with members of the cabinet, this has been something which has been on Anthony Albanese's mind. The social media under 16's ban, I think, really lit a fire with him about how he can look at technology, what is happening with tech, and what governments can and should do to try and have a role in regulating it before it is too late or it's very difficult to put the genie back in the bottle. And so, as such, we've had this government position around data centres, around water usage for those data centres, which is a big issue. They'll also need to underwrite their own power. There'll be new AI standards. There'll be legislated, which wasn't initially necessarily the path the government was going to go down. And there's this broader look at making sure that if, you know, these language models are soaking up people's individual creative works, that there should be compensation. So this is quite a major shift from the government to try and actually grasp and grapple with this issue. And just not by coincidence, it's kind of been announced and it's been put forward before we get to the point where all the Labor delegates are in a room in Adelaide hashing this stuff out. And, you know, the Prime Minister doesn't want to be behind the eight ball here or embarrassed into being suggested that he's not keeping up with what AI is capable of.
0: We'll get to Adelaide in a second, but I'd have thought that this was a subject, a serious subject, that people who used to vote Liberal and might vote Liberal once again would have a serious interest in seeing addressed. And that seems all very, you know, banal, David, but the point is that all I saw was Angus Taylor jeering at it.
1: Well, I mean, to be fair to him, I think he was finding the idea of creating another kind of bureaucratic body to oversee this within government as not the kind of priority he thinks the government should be taking with AI, because, you know, the Liberal Party also, as we are well aware, has big problems with increasing the size of the public service. When you actually looked at his broader comments, there were some parts of what he said that were relatively in line with the Prime Minister in terms of the need to get, you know, a balance to embrace the usefulness of AI at the same time as recognising that there is the risk of, as he said, it controlling us. And I think he also made quite clear that he doesn't want to see any stealing from Australia's creative industries as part of that process.
0: Yes.
1: So some of his broad

0: Water comments are somewhat in line with what Labor's put forward, but I don't think we've seen it anywhere near the comprehensiveness of what Labor's put forward. And I think that the Liberals and Nationals at this point are probably feeling that they're quite far out from the next election. What's the value for them right now to unveil a detailed policy? It's not really the right time, perhaps, in their view, for them to do something with bells and whistles. So
1: that's
0: probably
1: not,
0: save that.
1: That's not what I'm getting at. I'm just looking at Angus Taylor's performance and thinking to myself, it would be so impressive if he were to say, this is a serious issue, it's one we all need to think about. We've got some criticisms with the Labor approach, but, you know, here is something that matters to this country. Instead, this torrent of abuse. And let's face it, Anna, if you're setting up a new program, you're going to have to set up a little division in the public service to run it. That isn't kind of radical.
0: And I hope you do get Angus Taylor on at some point, David, so you can prosecute this argument directly with him. But I think it's acknowledged within the opposition absolutely that AI is bearing down and perhaps has already been bearing down on Australia for some time. And there are great fears. And within the Liberal Party, people I've spoken to have deep concern about what's going to happen to Australia's industries and what could happen in terms of employment going forward. I don't think that anyone is under any illusions about what is happening, whether or not they're front-footed enough in their approach and how they're, you know, dealing with it is the question that remains. And the opposition really does need to grasp the opportunity as well if they want to have a seat at that table, because right now, you know, they're a soul grab in a story that's really about how the government is pursuing this going forward. And they have time. Yeah, as I've said to you many times, the election isn't for some time. So there are things in the works, but how well formulated they are is unclear.
1: On Late Night Live, I'm David Marr. I'm talking to Anna Henderson, Chief Political Correspondent with SBS. Anna, you've mentioned it already, but at the end of this week, Labor comes together in Adelaide for its conference. Now, what can that conference do? Can that conference tell the government what its policies will be? Can it direct the government to take any particular action?
0: Well, it depends on who you talk to, because if you talk to people who are within the parliamentary Labor Party and hear their view of what Labor's national conference is about, it is slightly different to, I think, what people who are within the administrative wing and then the grassroots see the Labor conference is doing. So just to give you some scope here, it's 126 pages, this document. So, you know, the amount of detail in here on any number of ALP policy issues is detailed. And then people are going to go to that conference and they're going to do amendments. And so, you know, there's a lot going on here. But the question you're asking me is about whether or not the government has to act on it. And on the one side, you have the grassroots and the administrative wing saying, well, we believe that this is essentially binding on the government to enact on their own timeframe. But from a government point of view, very clearly, and we've had this issue raised in election campaigns when something's in the platform and the politician, Anthony Albanese in some cases, was asked, do you stand by what's in the platform? And he's said very clearly, that's a guide. That's the direction that we've agreed the party is taking. But it's up to the cabinet and the prime minister to decide what they think should be legislated at this time. So do you see the difference I'm distinguishing here?
1: Oh, indeed, very clear.
0: Perception,
1: yep.
0: of the two sides. But, you know, in a broad sense, yes, it is about where is the Labor Party going? What do the majority of those who are rank and file Labor members or the delegates think should happen next? But in the end, it is up to that cabinet room and the Prime Minister of the day, if it's a Labor government, to decide what they're going to legislate and what they might perhaps park for a period of time, indeterminate.
1: Has it already been decided what will be decided at the conference?
0: I mean, I think the Prime Minister and, you know, those in senior positions in Labor at the moment are probably trying to do everything as neatly as they can right now. But there are some debates which we do expect will become potentially quite controversial. There are strongly held views on a number of major issues. But I think on a broad macro level, there is an acknowledgement within Labor that the overarching reality for them as they approach this meeting is that they are on a primary vote of around 30-ish%, depending on the trend in different polls. And One Nation, despite the fact that it has lost a little bit of its luster over the last few weeks, is also on a similar primary vote. So Labor needs to put itself forward, or this is the thinking internally, needs to put itself forward as a fairly collegiate, fair-minded, egalitarian, but also disciplined body, while, you know, you've got a minor party that's not really got a lot of policy detail and is operating in the way that it is to distinguish.
1: Yes.
0: But when it comes to things like the Middle East policy, for example, I think we will see differing points of view, and there is a possibility that, you know, strongly held views could be discussed on the floor. You know, we've seen in the past audience members with placards. I remember with the AUKUS debate last time around, that was quite heated. There was quite a lot of division. I don't know if AUKUS will necessarily be a big issue this time around, but I do think approach to the war in the Middle East could be a potential flashpoint. And there are other issues as well around how quickly Labor is enacting policy that will be notable, including on the climate front. And I mean, I'm still interested in what Labor's actually going to do on the Indigenous policy front as well. When you look at the platform, they talk about Labor still being committed to the general principles of the Uluru Statement from the Heart. But, you know, there's been no real clarity from the Prime Minister or the Indigenous Affairs Minister about a federal path forward on that. At the moment, they're sort of leaving it to different states to try and move forward with truth-telling bodies. That probably won't get as much attention. But, you know, all these, as I said, 124 pages or so of this platform, there's a lot of detail and a lot of things which we haven't seen reflected in the government's detailed policy that the Prime Minister is standing up and announcing.
1: It'd be fair to say, wouldn't it, that since the defeat of The Voice, the Albanese government has just not wanted to go anywhere near controversial Indigenous policy.
0: Oh, absolutely. Absolutely. And they're very much focused on, you know, economic growth. And, you know, the Prime Minister, despite previously saying he would go to the Garma Festival in Arnhem Land, every year he was Prime Minister, has made the decision to not attend that specific Indigenous event, which is coming up in a few weeks this year. Instead, he's planning to go to other communities. He was on the Tiwi Islands over the weekend at their local football match. There is still obviously an intention to continue to pursue Indigenous policy, but, you know, you can see from the platform that at a grassroots level there's still a push and an interest in pursuing the elements of the Uluru Statement from the Heart. Whether or not the government has any intention of actually going forward with any of those things now is, so far, I think the appetite's been very low. But perhaps as we get closer to the election, there'll be some kind of clearer framework beyond just the closing the gap measures.
1: Do you think the Islamophobia report is going to be one of the issues raised at the conference?
0: Yeah, very possibly. I mean, there is a push from some within the broader. There's a portion within the Labor movement, but also within the, I guess you call it activist community, but some of the bodies which have been advocating for more attention to be taken to what's happening in Gaza, and who very strongly advocated for the Palestinian people, like the Australian Palestine Advocacy Network, who are calling on this Labor conference to do a number of things, including to confront what they, you know, describe as the genocide there. Now, that kind of language is not in the platform, and obviously, you know, from the Israeli side, they absolutely have put forward a view that they completely reject that. But that's the kind of debate that may be picked up within the room. It may not, but that's what's being pushed by some who want to see Labor debate that issue.
1: There's been a lot of commentary in the last couple of weeks, I suppose, about, you know, the old days when there were real stashes on the floor of the conference, and talk about Albanese standing up to Rudd's notion that pushing back the boats become part of the platform of the party, et cetera, et cetera, et cetera. And I wonder whether the

0: this is a genuine push for more sort of dissent within the party. And I ask it about Labor, but I'm also thinking about the coalition as well. There's this commentary about, come on, can't we have real differences of opinion here? But there's discipline as well.
1: Yes. And the point I made earlier, I think, about the knowledge that they don't want to appear a rabble, they don't want to appear really divided. There's probably an acknowledgement that there are some within the Labor movement that might find themselves more at home potentially with the Greens if they have moved very much or have maintained a particular view in the left that they don't think is being applied at the moment. But at the same time, I just think there is a real sense, well, particularly within the Labor backbench at the moment, but I think it flows a little bit through the delegate process as well, that Labor wants to try and find a way to not be deeply divided, or for the headlines to be about, you know, a party at war with itself on issue X, Y, and Z, and try and find a compromise. But who knows? Like anything could happen when they're in that. It's a bit of a hothouse.
0: When they're in the room. When they're in the room. And, you know, there we saw Senator Andrew Bragg on Sunday morning on Insiders being asked about the, you know, the old-fashioned policies of the Liberal Party, and the guy was in agony. He couldn't say a thing.
1: It's an interesting period, as we've discussed many times, for the Liberal Party at the moment, and a very tough period for them. And Andrew Bragg, you know, much more on the moderate side of things, is, I think he's really struggling with some of the things that are being put forward and how the party's operating. But let's be frank, like this has been a struggle that he's been facing throughout the past period of opposition as well. It's not a new thing for him.
0: No, and it's not just
1: with Peter Dutton.
0: And it's not just, of course, with the coalition, because there are even rumours that Barnaby Joyce is dissenting from some of the policy choices of Pauline Hanson.
1: Well, as I thankfully spent, you know, at least 10 days out of the news cycle over that period. So while I watched it closely, I did not have any direct conversations during that time. But I have seen since Barnaby Joyce make a number of very public statements about how he and Pauline Hanson are the best of mates.
0: Yes.
1: And this is all just a bit of a scheme to make them appear like they're not on the same page. I do note that you know, we've now seen this kind of piece on Channel 7 over the weekend about Pauline Hanson's time in the UK and her interview there where she spoke about mass deportations and the Restore Britain group that she met. So she meets with Restore Britain and she gets given this pamphlet about their policy of mass deportations. She then gets asked by Channel 7 whether or not she thinks mass deportations is essentially a good policy, and she says she loves the idea. I had a look at the detail of that pamphlet, David, and what actually the policy that the UK Restore Britain, the sort of very sort of hard right party that split off from Nigel Farage's movement to go even further to the right. And in that policy document, they talk about a policy worth tens of billions of dollars to essentially replicate the Trump White House's ICE program in the UK to find people and
0: she's endorsing it.
1: And whether or not she's read that detail or not, I'm unclear.
0: There's always the possibility. There's always the possibility that she hasn't read it. Oh, there's so much more to talk about, but Anna, but I'm pulling the pin right at this moment. Thanks for being back with us again on Late Night Live. Anna Henderson, Chief Political Correspondent with SBS. Coming up, the US rains bombs and drones down on Somalia.

Since 2008, the United States has been fighting terrorist groups in Somalia from the air, striking Al-Shabaab and ISIS command networks, looking for its leadership and trying to destroy its training camps. Under Biden, there were only about 50 such strikes. But under Trump, not only has the tempo of bombing increased dramatically, there have been 64 strikes already this year, but we're hearing less about them, less particularly about civilian casualties. Mohamed Gabobe, a freelance reporter in the

0: Mali capital Mogadishu, has been reporting on the situation for the Washington Post, the BBC, and lately The Guardian with his UK colleague Mark Townsend. Mohammed, welcome to Late Night Live.
1: Thank you, David. I appreciate you having me on.
0: Mohammed, things changed when Trump returned to office. What happened?
1: Yes, when President Trump retook the helms of the White House in January of 2025, his policy on Somalia didn't differ compared to his first term. So what he did is the Trump administration loosened the restrictions on Somalia when it comes to engaging armed groups. And they've classified Somalia as an active conflict zone, meaning less restrictions. This meant that when it comes to combating organizations or groups that are designated terrorist organizations, U.S. commanders on the ground have a free-for-all to carry out strikes as they will, compared to the previous Biden's or Obama administration, where you had like a more, I would say, a chain of command, where when commanders on the ground were called for airstrike, it would have to be approved by AFRICOM, then the Pentagon, then the White House, the CIA, and all of that was done to avert civilian casualties. But since Trump took office, that doesn't exist no more, and you have these commanders, or I should say U.S. commanders on the ground, calling the shots and, you know, carrying out airstrikes as they please, which could be attributed to the big surge that's been happening under this current administration.
0: But the U.S. concern, the U.S. attention being paid to Somalia predates this, doesn't it? Why is the U.S. so involved for so long with events in Somalia?
1: The U.S. has been active in Somalia, I would say, even prior to the collapse of the Somali government in the early 90s. As you recall, in the late 80s, the U.S. was the biggest recipient of U.S. aid in the world after Israel and Egypt. The U.S. embassy, the United States even had its largest embassy in Africa, in Mogadishu, Somalia at the time. Fast forward a couple of years, when the 90s come, U.S. troops intervene in Somalia. They get engaged military. It culminates in the Black Hawk Down incident. And the situation of U.S. involvement has escalated since the war on terror began following 9/11. So U.S. militarization, or I should say U.S. military engagement in Africa and Somalia, has persisted for decades under different pretexts, whether it's propping up a government, whether it's humanitarianism, counterinsurgency, counterterrorism. It's persisted for numerous decades.
0: How effective has it been?
1: I would say it hasn't, based on my observation, it hasn't been too effective. If you look at the most recent context, the U.S. has been fighting Al-Shabaab in Somalia for two decades, but there's still, I would say, it's produced questionable results. Since the U.S. got involved militarily in the post-9/11 era in Somalia, Al-Shabaab has only strengthened. They've expanded, and they've went from being a little-known guerrilla outfit or a rebel group to now operating a parallel government in Somalia and, in essence, running a de facto state within Somalia's international borders, where they operate as a quasi-government. So I would say U.S. intervention has not produced the results that many people expected, especially ordinary Somalis.
0: Recently in The Guardian with your UK colleague Mark Townsend, you reported on civilian deaths in a town called Jamame. Tell us what the story is here.
1: Yes, I worked on that story with my colleague Mark Townsend, who's based in London and reports for the Guardian newspaper. That story focused on a U.S. airstrike targeting an Al-Shabaab-controlled farming town called Jamame in southern Somalia. This town, per se, is located in the area that is known as Somalia's fertile agricultural heartland, meaning many of the people that call that place home are farmers or herders or things of that nature. On the 15th of November of last year, the U.S. carried out airstrikes targeting that town. And during the course of our investigation, what me and Mark discovered was that up to 12 civilians were killed in that airstrike, including 8 children.
0: What happened that day? Describe that airstrike in detail for us.
1: Yes, on November 15th at about a little bit before 10 a.m., airstrikes happened targeting that town. The town is a small farming town. Everybody that lives there hails from the same clan or sub-clan, meaning they're all distant relatives, so it's a tight-knit community. Hours before, local residents, as me and Mark discovered, revealed seeing drones hovering over the skies.

This is a normal occurrence because these type of drones have always been seen here. It's an active battle zone. The U.S. has carried out previous strikes in this area and nearby areas, so they were used to it. But what they weren't used to is the carnage that would soon follow. So around 9 a.m. would occur, or 10, almost 10 a.m. I should say, excuse me. The U.S. Kids were returning from Quran school. Children were preparing breakfast because, as it is, it's customary in Somali tradition for at sunrise, children go to Quran school and then return

0: of airstrikes happened. This barrage of airstrikes killed and wounded some women, children, destroyed homes, and even leveled the Quran school to the ground. It was by far the most deadliest U.S. airstrike to take place in Somalia under both Trump administrations combined.
1: What were the Americans after?
0: They released a press release on their official website, the U.S. Africa Command, in which they claimed responsibility for the airstrike targeting Jemama and said it was part of their role to degrade al-Shabaab and to protect U.S. interests in the U.S. homeland. But the AFRICOM statement following the initial airstrike did not reveal any casualties pertaining to al-Shabaab, let alone civilians.
1: Don't we have to understand that in engagements of this kind, there will be civilian casualties? This is a dozen, it's terrible, but compared to the civilian casualty numbers in Gaza, 70,000 plus, this is a small incident.
0: Yes, I would say yes, of course, compared to Gaza, it's small. But I think even one loss of civilian life is still huge. I would say, and I think it's one of the challenging parts of our reporting on U.S. casualties from airstrikes in Somalia is you don't know how many civilians actually died overall, because the vast majority of these airstrikes take place in al-Shabaab-controlled areas. As you know, ordinary journalists are prohibited from entering al-Shabaab-controlled areas. Another challenging part is that in al-Shabaab-controlled areas, civilians are prohibited from using technological devices. This can be smartphones, laptops, accessing data on their cell phones. So it's sometimes even very hard to document things and get images of victims and shrapnel. So I think with that obstacle, it makes it difficult, you know, holding U.S. account when civilians are hurt. But the real number of civilian casualties can actually be much higher than most realize. It's just hard to investigate due to the physical constraints in reporting in a place like Somalia.
1: Why was it that news of this killing got out?
0: I can give you multiple answers on that. But based on my observation, I would say one reason is a lot of international news outlets, they might view Somalia as a place like where these kind of things happen all the time. To an extent, they're right, you know, where airstrikes always happen, civilians are killed. So they might view it as something normal, you know. So maybe that could be attributed to why they don't really, you know, pay too much attention to it. But at the same time, I don't think it's right that, you know, or many people I interviewed and just the people in general that live in Somalia, I don't think it's right that the most powerful government in the world is bombing Somalia and killing these civilians. So I think one of the main issues is that it's like killings in Somalia or violence in Somalia has been so normalized. When incidents like this where 12 civilians are killed, like it goes unnoticed. So I think that's plays a big role into it.
1: The United States has acknowledged it happened, but have any apologies been made? Have any offers of compensation been made? What's the status there?
0: Yes, as of right now, the United States has not made any compensation to any of these victims impacted by the U.S. airstrike, nor have they apologized or even acknowledged what happened on that day.
1: You reported about a little boy who needed surgery to remove shrapnel from his hip. What happened to him?
0: Yes, he was part of our story. He's 7 years old. His name is Abdelkader Saleh. He was wounded in the U.S. airstrikes, and to this day still has shrapnel from the airstrike lodged in his body. He needs a $1,000 surgery to remove it, but his family just simply can't afford the costs, so it's becoming very difficult. And according to family members, they stated that doctors have informed him if he doesn't get this necessary surgery to remove the shrapnel from his body, it could impact his ability to walk down the road in the future.
1: And has the Somali government complained to the U.S. both about the killings and about this situation with this kid?
0: No, the Somali government has not addressed this at all. They have not even acknowledged civilians were killed in this operation. It's very unfortunate, I would say.
1: You mentioned Black Hawk Down. Now, that's for a lot of people, that just sounds like the title of a film. Remind us what happened in the Black Hawk Down incident in 1993.
0: Yes, Black Hawk Down came on the backdrop of a U.S. Military intervention in Somalia. As you recall, of December of 1992, former President George Bush Sr. deployed about 25,000 U.S. troops to Somalia, on top of thousands of UN peacekeepers that are already there, to help with humanitarian aid and help with,

0: stabilizing the country, which was going through a very brutal and devastating civil war at the time. But I feel like the U.S. aims were kind of detoured. And what I mean by that, they went from helping civilians to getting involved in the factional civil war. What the U.S. did is they started aligning with certain factions and certain armed groups in the country over others, and just turned a lot of Somalis against them and led to a lot of Somalis resisting them. And the U.S. themselves, in the run-up to Black Hawk Down, which is not reported, there's also many instances of U.S. civilians, I mean, Somali civilians being killed by U.S. military personnel in the country. So the situation just culminated and culminated and culminated, eventually leading to the Black Hawk Down incident, when U.S. Rangers tried to capture a powerful faction leader at the time who was at odds with the United States. The mission went haywire, and it got out of control, and it led to two U.S. Black Hawk helicopters, being shot down in Mogadishu with 18 U.S. servicemen killed and 77 wounded and one captured.
1: And that's the worst U.S. casualties that there have been in Somalia, I take it.
0: No, I'm not sure if it's the worst, but what I do know, it's the biggest battlefield defeat to U.S. troops at the time since Vietnam.
1: Right. Has there been any response since your report on this killing appeared in The Guardian? Has there been any response from the United States or from any authorities?
0: No authority figures, both in Somalia and abroad, including the United States, have responded in any way or manner. But the good thing is there was a lot of support from readers across the globe who sent, support emails and reaching out, trying to help the family and things of that nature. I think public support from ordinary people across the globe was exceptional, feedback-wise. But I believe the families and these victims would always like accountability from the Somali and U.S. authorities, which still hasn't happened yet.
1: What's going to happen over the next few years in Somalia? I mean, is there any end in sight to this violence?
0: It's hard to say, honestly, but based on this current trajectory, I would say there's a lot of uncertainty. As of this month on July 1st, the U.S. announced they will be cutting aid to the UN SOS mission, which is the UN logistical mission that supports the African Union peacekeeping force. Meaning, since the U.S. is cutting aid, that means they won't be supporting African Union peacekeepers in Somalia no more. There's thousands of foreign troops deployed in Somalia at the moment under the pretext of counterterrorism and peacekeeping. If they leave, the question remains, is the Somali government fit enough or are they capable of handling security? You recall about half a decade ago in Afghanistan, when the foreign troops left, the Afghan government was not able to hold on to power, and we're all aware what happened next. So some people wonder if that or something similar awaits Somalia, based on the current trajectory and what's going on in the country.
1: How do Somalians view al-Shabaab?
0: It depends who you ask, based on my observation.
1: Of course.
0: I would say there's a big urban and rural divide. Like, I live in Mogadishu, and I would say the majority of residents here, just based on my observation, are kind of displeased or view al-Shabaab with disdain. And the reason being is because residents in Mogadishu oftentimes have suffered disproportionately as a result of al-Shabaab's bombing campaigns over the years. But yet, if you drive maybe an hour or two away from the city, you'll see areas and communities where al-Shabaab has significant support because they've been able to govern this region in peace, provide basic services like security, justice, taxation. And also in al-Shabaab-controlled areas, they've succeeded in eradicating crime and drug use, which isn't the case in a lot of government-controlled areas like Mogadishu. So it just depends who you ask, to be honest. Because everybody is this. It's a very sensitive topic, I would say, So it just depends who you ask, because everybody has different perspectives.
1: And even amongst those who are hostile to al-Shabaab, do they want United States intervention?
0: I think most Somalis know that any form of foreign intervention, including the United States, oftentimes will be detrimental to the country. Because I think Somalis are at a point where they know decades and decades of foreign intervention haven't produced tangible results. And I think most Somalis are aware at this point that the only way to fix this country is if Somalis are left alone. If Somalis are allowed to govern the country and choose the fate of their nation on their own accord, freely, choose their destiny, pretty much. And I think that will be their solution to Somalia's problem, because having, tens of thousands of foreign troops and airstrikes and UN and all of that here, it's never really going to help the country. All these entities have been here for decades, and nothing has changed.

0: the ground, reality speaking. So I just feel like, based on my observation, that it's a waste of, you know, European and American tax dollars to what is happening in Somalia. I think it's a good idea. Like, even though President Trump is very critical of Somalis, he oftentimes makes xenophobic and racist slurs against them. One thing that I've noticed most Somalis are in agreement with him on is that cutting back on U.S. intervention and aid in Somalia, you know, cutting back on all of these things, you know, supports for all these international missions and organizations. Because I think it's 2026, and I think most Somalis know that if they are left alone, they'll be able to decide the fate of their country.
1: Mohammed, thanks so much for joining us on Late Night Live.
0: David, you're welcome. It was great speaking to you guys, and I appreciate your time.
1: I've been talking to Mohammed Gbobe, freelance reporter in Mogadishu, who recently reported in The Guardian about civilian casualties from US airstrikes in southern Somalia. Coming up, a Nazi bunker and a block of flats, a story in two parts.

0: There's nothing left of Hitler's bunker. The Russians wrecked the interior early on, and then, in the last days of East Berlin, its 3-metre-thick reinforced concrete roof was broken up and the site filled with rubble to build a block of flats. All that marks the spot now is a sign in a car park. But still surviving, about 100 yards away, is the bunker under Hitler's Reichschancellery, the Nazi seat of government. A block of flats is now proposed for that site too, construction that will destroy the bunker. The proposal has reignited an old debate in Germany between those who want no or no more memorials of the Nazi past and those who argue sites like this must be preserved as a witness, as a warning. Dr. Caroline Sharples, senior lecturer in history at the University of Roehampton in London, is a cultural historian whose work explores how the Nazi past is represented and remembered. She's the author of The Long Death of Adolf Hitler, An Investigative History. And Caroline joins me now. Welcome to Late Night Live.
1: Thank you very much, David.
0: What's left in Berlin to remember its Nazi past?
1: Well, that's a really good question. There's a lot of stuff you can look at in Berlin. I mean, if you want to think about the bunker site, which is obviously what we're talking about today, for those of you who are not familiar with it, if you think about the Brandenburg Gate and the famous shots of that, walk through the Brandenburg Gate, imagine yourself turning left and walking down the road, and you have the what is now the Berlin Memorial to the Murdered Jews of Europe. That area is the former government district of the Third Reich. There are some buildings that have Nazi architecture still around, and there are the former SS and Gestapo headquarters just a little bit further down the road, which is now the Topography of Terror exhibition, where you can learn all about the state police in the Third Reich. That also includes excavated cells where Gestapo used to hold their prisoners. So you have some authentic sites like that. You have a lot of museums. Further out of the city, you have things like, of course, the Olympic Stadium, used for the 1936 Games, which comes complete with audio tour and everything. So there's a lot of ways in which you can walk around the city and explore some kind of a connection to that dark period of history.
0: It's pretty understandable, I suppose, when the Russians reach Berlin, that they just want to destroy any kind of symbols of the force they've been fighting.
1: Absolutely. And to be fair, it wasn't just the Soviets either. This was a common thing across the wartime allies. They wanted the end of the war, the death of Hitler, to mean the end of Nazism, full stop. You know, they were about to embark upon a program of re-education and a denazification of German society. The Americans famously blew up the great big swastika emblem above the Nuremberg parade grounds, for instance. So the Soviet approach to the Reich Chancellery, which has already been, you know, significantly damaged during the war, the decision to raise that to the ground is, you know, eminently in keeping with that sentiment. You know, they want to stamp out this ideology. They don't want any potential for sites of pilgrimage or shrines, you know, nothing that's going to become a focal point for any lingering neo-Nazi sympathisers.
0: Is there still a fear that these sites can become sites of celebration for neo-Nazis?
1: Well, that gets to the kind of the debate, really. There's been this idea of excavating part of a bunker site or doing more to mark where these places were has been rumbling on for a few years. And one of the arguments that's often made is, oh, well, it's now politically safe to do this, you know, that we are further away from the, you know, events concerned, you know, that there was less, you know, fascist sentiment around. Of course, you could counter that with the fact, you know, that the far right have been making gains in recent years. And there are other incidents in the last few decades, for instance, where people have, or certain people have flocked to sites like, for instance, the grave of Rudolf Hess, you know, Hitler's former deputy, who died in Spandau in 87. You know, his burial site became a focal point for annual neo-Nazi marches until he was finally exhumed in 2011. You know, so that we have had these little moments which suggest, you know, there'll always be some groups that obviously want to go down that line and are retracted for different, you know, for political reasons, shall we say.
0: I suppose the fact that Hitler destroyed himself did us all a favour. There's no burial site there, except for that bunker itself.
1: So we have to be a bit clear here, you know, that, you know, when we're talking about the bunker, which bunker do we mean?
0: Indeed. Let's talk about the Führerbunker.
1: Yes. So the Führerbunker where Hitler ended his life is the one that was deeper underground, you know, reinforced by, you know, several metres of concrete. And yeah, absolutely. That's where he took his own life alongside his new wife, Eva Braun. And he'd left very explicit instructions for the destruction of his corpse in the immediate aftermath. He didn't want it to fall into enemy hands and to be posthumously paraded like Mussolini had done to him. So he's actually immediately carried out of the bunker, and there's a makeshift cremation in the gardens of the Reich Chancellery. So as far as, you know, the end is concerned, you know, there's no sort of visible, accessible death scene that people could attend to. This is why we had such a long struggle to kind of piece together what had actually happened. You know, you're relying a lot on eyewitness testimony because the body had been largely destroyed. But there are the bunker in question today is not the one that he died in. It's the one below the new Reich Chancellery where, you know, his staff were working during the war, where there was a makeshift field hospital.
0: What sort of state is it in now?
1: It is in perhaps better condition than other parts of the complex, certainly better than the Führerbunker itself. But nonetheless, you know, it has been damaged over the years. It has been flooded. So it's not as if it's a already preserved, intact kind of thing for people to go and have a look at.
0: But it could be fixed up. It could become a place that people visited.
1: But then that begs the question, though, doesn't it, about how you do that? Because are we then in danger of just kind of restoring a Nazi site or replicating it? You know, I'd be intrigued to see what the vision is. I mean, it's a site of perpetration. It's a site where some decisions have been made. And obviously we need to think through that. But you could argue that there are other sites in Berlin that do that job or talk, yes, about that story without necessarily having to restore, replicate, or just draw people back to this sort of peculiar space where it essentially all ended.
0: Bunkers are so much part of our understanding of the last months of the war, the retreat into the bunkers, the last stand being made by, you know, warriors underground. This matters for the history of those times, doesn't it?
1: Yeah, I mean, there's the Berlin Story Museum, which is sort of set in this kind of scenario as well, and it does a job of talking through the rise of the Nazi Party, the attraction to it, what it did, and it includes a reconstruction of Hitler's underground study, you know, where he died. And when that was launched in 2016, that also generated controversy about, well, what are you hoping to achieve by that? And at the time, the curators were saying, well, we want to show that this is not the Hitler of his, in his prime, in his pomp, and this is, you know, a very cramped, almost claustrophobic space where he can't even go out the door without having to move his chair, you know, and sort of step over furniture. So you've already have that, which is trying to get people thinking about the unheroic end of Nazism.
0: And apart from the wonderful books that have been written about this time, there was that wonderful film, Downfall.
1: Yes, indeed. And that really did spark a lot of more public interest in these areas. Up until then, you know, the site of the Führerbunker, for instance, was not marked publicly. There was sort of a general kind of knowledge. People have been putting it together by sort of triangulating historical photographs and maps. There's kind of a lot of amateur to kind of detective work going on online. But after Downfall, more and more kind of tourists sort of say, well, where was it exactly? That's when you get that information board that is now there, installed in 2006. And it tells you this is the spot. It gives you a diagram of what the bunker complex looked like. It's in German and English. And it gives you a sort of a potted history of the site. So you've got that. And I think that's kind of maybe the middle ground. You know, it's marked, it's explained, but it's not celebrated in any way. And it actually, I think, is quite effective by sparking this moment of critical engagement among tourists who go and think, oh, yes, we're going to see the spot where, you know, Hitler died, or, you know, where these government figures met. And they're confronted with what is, you know, essentially now a banal car park. It is very boring, typical inner city space. It's got weeds, it's got litter, and there's nothing else to see. And that's sort of the recurring sort of process that tourists go to. They're like, oh, it's just a car park. And then they think about why it might be just a car park and kind of like the idea that that is how it is now treated, you know, that there's no attempt at glorifying it. It's just, huh, okay. It seems a fitting end to the story, as it were.
0: On ABC Radio National, this is Late Night Live. I'm David Marr, and I'm talking to Dr. Caroline Sharples about the memorials of Nazi Germany that survive in Berlin and the controversy over the bunker under the Reichschancellery. Will it be demolished for a block of flats? Caroline, there's a lot of commentary condemning people who visit places like this, condemn them for going to Auschwitz. Do you join that criticism?
1: No, it depends on, obviously it depends on some of the sites perhaps and the motives of people for going. But, obviously places like Auschwitz are a different, different situation. You know, the Auschwitz Memorial site is there to primarily remember the victims. It does hugely important educational work. It's a very emotive, cathartic journey for people to go there, particularly if they've got personal connections to the Holocaust. There is a lot of literature, as you say, on these themes and what we might call dark tourism.
0: Yes.
1: But you have to kind of... It's always a balancing act, isn't it? You have to think about what the purpose of these sites are, what's the message they're trying to convey, and how are they going to handle the perpetrator side of things, because you want to explain what happened. You don't want to excuse it. You want to explain what happened, maybe get people thinking critically about how they might have behaved in such a scenario. And I think you do need to recognise perpetrators as, ordinary figures. They're not devils and monsters, which would be very easy to label them as, because that enables us to distance them from ourselves, and maybe avoid those kind of awkward questions about how we might behave. So anything that is doing that sort of educational role, I think, is important. With some of the other perpetrator sites in Berlin, for instance, the Topography of Terror exhibition, as though it's on the SS Gestapo former headquarters, does a thorough job of documenting everything that those organisations did. And it's quite a heavy-going exhibition, really. It's very sort of old school, lots of text to read as you go through.
0: Yeah.
1: But it really kind of takes you through who were these people behind these institutions? What were they doing? It's very powerful, as a result. It's not trying to excuse behaviour. It's not glorifying it. It's just this is the evidence and takes you through that journey.
0: Mm. Do you think, though, that it's actually too soon to throw away something like this surviving bunker? This perhaps is a decision that should be left for some time.
1: Well, potentially. Obviously these events are still in living memory. Maybe if you wait a few more years, maybe some of our sensitivities to these issues may have changed. But I don't know, really. It's been, 81 years now. Yep. Since the end of the war. Maybe this is the time to kind of to take a stand on them and move on. It's up for the people of Berlin to decide these issues.
0: To what extent is this controversy over this particular site powered by the revival of far-right politics in Germany?
1: I think this is one of the big concerns that is there, really, for anybody who's kind of feeling a little bit uneasy about preserving these sites. That is often the response. It's like, oh, well, is this going to encourage people on that side of things? Is this going to kind of reawaken interest in the Nazi ideology? You would, hopefully it's balanced out by all the other stuff that Germany is doing, sort of in terms of its confrontation with the Nazi past, its Holocaust education programs. Hopefully that would also counteract those voices.
0: And what but do you... Sorry.
1: I was going to say, there is something about the space that does attract people. And I suppose this is what gets going back to the heart of this debate, is that the idea of being able to go and look at something that is original is this authentic space, the being where it all happened.
0: Yes.
1: Is something that does guide visitors and, you know, wanting to be there, wanting to stand there, wanting to feel it, you know. It's a very sort of emotive connection to some of these places. So I can completely understand why there are people who think, oh, yeah, OK, it would be quite nice to go and, well, not nice, but no, it would be, you know, interesting to go and have a closer look.
0: It's like, it's the way we, in this country, seek out, and they're very difficult to identify, places of massacre in the frontier colonisation of this country. To be there, to be on that ground is, as I said it awkwardly before, but is a way of paying respect.
1: Yes, indeed.
0: Next time I'm in Berlin, I'm going to get a taxi to that car park. I didn't know about it.
1: You will genuinely, you'll see a steady stream of people pausing to look at it, whether they're on walking tours or cycling tours, whatever. There'll always be some kind of activity there. But if you do go, look up, because there's still sort of GDR-era apartments around nearby. So I was kind of intrigued as to how people living in those flats must feel about all this activity that continues to happen underneath their window.
0: Caroline, thank you very much for joining us on Late Night Live.
1: Thank you very much.
0: I've been talking to Caroline Sharples, Senior Lecturer in History at the University of Roehampton in London. She is a historian who looks at Holocaust memorials. And her most recent book is called The Long Death of Adolf Hitler, An Investigative History. And that's the show. On our next, we're navigating the high hopes inspired by Britain's new Prime Minister, the King of the North. A fresh face, sure, but can he really offer a fresh start to that country? Well, far from certain. And we're looking at the side effects of the US war machine blasting the Middle East. The machine is also, and at the same time, trashing the Earth's climate. Until next time.
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3: 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Mariana Martinez was a star of the Viennese musical scene who played four-handed duets with Mozart. Now her catalogue is enjoying a revival among modern ensembles the world over.
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4: Hi, Damien Carrick here. Do join me for the Law Report coming up right after PM. This year marks the 50th anniversary of the commencement of the Family Court of Australia. Established under legislation passed in the dying days of the Whitlam Labor government, the court revolutionised the way Australians divorce. For the first time, no-fault divorce was possible, and spouses who wanted a divorce no longer had to prove cruelty, abandonment, or adultery. That's coming up on the Law Report right after PM.

0: ABC News. Hello, I'm Noni Edwards. Iran has attacked a tanker in the Strait of Hormuz, forcing its crew to abandon the ship as the US conducted another round of airstrikes targeting Iran over control of the key waterway. Twi Ong Fitzpatrick reports.
1: The 10 consecutive nights of US airstrikes haven't compelled Tehran to loosen its grip on the strait. Even as the US and Iran inch closer to all-out war again, Iran's interior minister travelled to Pakistan, a key mediator in the conflict, for talks. However, it remains unclear just what new deal could be reached to end the fighting after the interim deal signed last month has crumbled. Shipping through the Strait of Hormuz has largely stalled, and as fighting intensifies, both sides have targeted civilian infrastructure relied on by millions of people.
0: Health officials say an Israeli airstrike has killed a father, his wife, and their four children in Gaza City while setting their home ablaze. The Israeli military has confirmed the strike, saying its target was a Hamas militant, and it's still looking into the result of the attack. In separate strikes since Friday, the Israeli military says it's killed three militants from Hamas and Islamic Jihad, two of whom had taken part in the October 7th, 2023 attack on Israel and had held Israeli hostages seized in the assault. Officials say Lebanese army troops have begun deploying in the southern Lebanese town of Zawta al-Ghabiya after Israeli forces withdrew from the area in line with a US brokered plan. The agreement has Lebanese army troops confiscating Hezbollah's weapons in parts of southern Lebanon and phased withdrawals of Israeli troops. The Israeli military earlier said the so-called pilot zone program had come into effect. Back home, the chair of Australia's Productivity Commission has urged the federal government not to overcomplicate its proposed laws for AI data centres. The Prime Minister announced last week mandatory national standards for large data centres would force new facilities to minimise water usage and underwrite or supply their own power. The regulations will be developed in the coming months, with the government aiming to have legislation pass Parliament early next year. Danielle Wood from the Productivity Commission says the rules should focus on power and water.
2: We want to be able to build data centres in this country. That's important. We don't want the everything bagel approach to regulation where we pile in all these nice-to-haves. We want to focus really on what are the harms that we're really trying to limit here.
0: One Nation leader Pauline Hanson says she has never advocated for the White Australia policy. During a podcast interview with far-right activist and convicted criminal Tommy Robinson, Senator Hanson linked the start of Australia's migration issues to the end of the White Australia policy. Speaking at an event in Perth today, the One Nation leader says her comments about the policy on Mr. Robinson's podcast were a response to his question.
3: That's what he asked me. When did it change? And I said, well, that changed in 1973 when Gough Whitlam came and he changed the White Australia policy. That's why we started getting people from these other countries. It was not me advocating the White Australia policy.
0: The Royal Commission on Anti-Semitism and Social Cohesion has heard Jewish schools are spending significant portions of their budgets on security to keep students and staff safe. Georgia Linton-Williams has more.
4: Co-chair of the Australian Council of Jewish Schools, Stephen Roman, told the commission Jewish schools across the country spent $58 million on security from 2022 to 2025. Earlier today, principal of the Mount Scopus Memorial College in Melbourne, Dan Strait, said security cost more than $3,000 per student in 2025. He said in May 2024, a death threat was graffitied at the school, and a video of the graffiti went viral, triggering concern from families. Mr. Strait said the school chose to hang up an Australian flag and a flag with Hebrew words for "the Jewish people live" in response.
0: Media Group Nine will cut jobs from Metro newsrooms across its publishing arm and print operations. In an email to staff today, Nine's managing editor of publishing, Tori Maguire, says it's part of the shift to a digital-first future. The restructure will involve changes to operating models across all mastheads, except the Australian Financial Review. It's understood that Nine will seek expressions of interest for voluntary redundancies from metropolitan newsrooms and the printing operations teams and try to minimise involuntary redundancies. 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
5: Good evening and welcome to PM. I'm Samantha Donovan, coming to you from the lands of the Wurundjeri people of the Kulin Nation in Melbourne. Tonight in the Northern Territory, hundreds protest against proposed child protection laws. Also, Pauline Hanson flags a tour of Australia to get voter input for One Nation policies. And in Madrid, nearly 2 million fans turn out to welcome home Spain's World Cup champions.
6: This is incredible. This is the best moment of my life.
5: First this evening to the Northern Territory, where there's been a big protest against proposed child protection laws outside Parliament in Darwin today. If passed, the laws would give social services more power to remove children from their families. The country Liberal Party government is proposing the changes in the wake of the killing of five-year-old Kumanjaya little baby in Alice Springs in April. Diana Damjanovic prepared this report.
7: A sad day today for all of us, especially Indigenous people right across. System hasn't changed. They're still killing our people right now. This government here, shame on them! Speak up, you mob!
8: Hundreds of protesters, including prominent Indigenous leaders, came together outside the Northern Territory Parliament.
7: Stop the laws! Stop the laws!
8: Demonstrators are calling for the government to start listening to First Nations people and stop controversial child protection laws from passing.
7: No, look, I think it's appalling what they're saying. It's going to create another stolen generation.
8: That's Matt Ryan. He's the chair of the Northern Land Council, which covers over 500,000 square kilometres of land and represents seven vast regions across the NT. He says the government has not consulted with Indigenous leaders and key stakeholders about the new laws.
7: Again, we need to be consulted. We have the solution. They don't have the solution. They're too reactive at times, where we know what's best for our children. We have children. We've taken care of our children. Community is family.
8: If passed by the Parliament, the new laws change the way at-risk children are managed by the child welfare system, including expanding the department's powers to intervene earlier in family life. The laws also mandate strict timeframes for family reunifications, and if a child is not reunified with its family within 2 years, they may become a long-term ward of the Northern Territory. The legislation also creates new family responsibility agreements designed to enforce parental accountability and moves away from giving automatic priority to placing Indigenous children with extended family or kin, instead focusing on a universal safety-first framework. The Territory Government says the reforms put child safety first. Robin Carl is the Northern Territory Minister for Children and Families and Child Protection.
9: The current system isn't just broken, it's shattered. It doesn't work. We aren't seeing any change. It's been years since we've seen substantial reform into the child protection system. But over those years, we've seen time and again drastic headlines about terrible outcomes for Territory children, and it just simply can't go on. We have to do something different. And critical to this is front and centre is children's safety must be the absolute first and foremost concern.
8: But today, people outside the Parliament took a different view.
10: This is injustice. It is not right and it's not governance.
11: What we urgently need now is for the Commonwealth Government to hold the NT Government accountable for its treatment of our people and our children.
8: Also against the laws is Ben Grimes, the CEO of the North Australian Aboriginal Justice Agency.
12: These laws are only going to take the existing failures of the child protection system and exacerbate them and make them apply to more people. So they do nothing to actually tackle the issues around preventing harm to children. They don't do anything to improve the investigation of notifications. But what they do is make it harder for families who genuinely have the capacity to look after their kids to actually get those kids back.
8: There are also calls for the Northern Territory Government to explain what it's doing to address related issues such as poverty and alcohol consumption in Aboriginal communities. Olga Havnen is the CEO of Our Ways Stronger Together, the new peak organisation for family and sexual violence in Aboriginal and Torres Strait Islander communities.
13: It raises the question, what the hell is government doing about, you know, the dire poverty that people, Aboriginal people experience, the levels of overcrowding, And more importantly, what are they doing about regulating the access to alcohol? These are all contributing factors to violence. They're not the actual cause of violence, but they certainly play a big role in that.
8: But the government is maintaining their system will work.
14: They can actually step in.

0: much earlier now. We're already seeing how those family responsibility agreements can create a very positive, proactive environment for families to actually get their kids and themselves on track and into a much better situation.
1: The new child protection laws were announced in response to the death of five-year-old Kumanjayi little baby. The young girl was allegedly abducted from a town camp near Alice Springs and murdered. Today, an independent review into her family's circumstances prior to her death found serious departmental failures over how her child protection case was managed. The review made seven recommendations, including the need for a comprehensive reset of the NT Child Protection Department's operating model.
2: Diana Damjanovic reporting. Jewish community leaders have told the Royal Commission on Anti-Semitism and Social Cohesion today that Jewish Australians are hiding their identity to protect themselves from harassment and attacks. The Royal Commission is focusing on security this week, and it's also heard evidence about the high levels of protection needed at Jewish schools. Bridget Fitzgerald reports from today's hearing in Melbourne.
3: Sam, we've heard from a range of rabbis, representatives from synagogues, school leaders, so generally community leaders. And what we've got a sense of is what anti-Semitism means for the way that Jewish Australians are living their lives. And also what they're putting up with, I guess is the best way to put it. The commission heard from Rabbi Levi Wolf from Central Synagogue in Sydney, which is Australia's largest synagogue. He was born in the US. He's lived in Australia for close to 30 years. He says that he's always felt welcome here. He's got a good community around him, both Jewish and non-Jewish friends, but that things have changed in recent years, and specifically since the October 7 attacks, the Gaza war and the Bondi terror attack. He says in that time, he's gained more of a public profile, which has come with an increase in abuse.
4: Almost daily, I receive messages of abuse and threats of violence. And initially, those messages actually shocked me. But what shocks me now is something else. I have become accustomed to it. I have become accustomed to threats of violence. That should disturb every Australian.
3: That's Rabbi Levi Wolf from Central Synagogue in Sydney. Sam, Rabbi Wolf also spoke about a number of conversations that he's had with members of his community who are doing things like removing Jewish symbols and adornments from their homes, taking measures to hide their Jewish identity in public so that they're not subject to abuse. This was his way of describing that anti-Semitism is something that so many people are dealing with, and that it's actually really changing the way people are living their lives.
2: And Bridget, what's the Commission heard today about the security situation at Jewish schools?
3: Sam, we've talked a lot today. They've talked a lot today about having to fund security guards, really intense security measures, students living their whole lives being guarded by security, by fences, by CCTV cameras. There are, of course, practical consequences of that. There are significant costs, for one. We heard from one school, Mount Scopus in Melbourne, that spends approximately $3,000 per student, and that's purely on security measures. And so that includes things like those guards and fences and other capital costs. Some of that is covered by funding grants, but mostly it's families that are actually bearing that cost. So they are paying through levies per student. And that means that also when it comes to these costs, schools are sometimes diverting funds away from things like other building projects or other programs simply to pay for security. We heard from the Honourable Stephen Rothman AM. He's a Supreme Court judge in New South Wales, but he also co-chairs the Australian Council of Jewish Schools, which represents 18 Jewish schools. He says those schools spent $58 million in just 4 years since 2022. And Sam, the Commission also heard today from the principal of Emmanuel College in Randwick. That's a suburb next to Bondi. Linda Ems spoke about the trauma that her school community had after the Bondi terror attack. And Linda Ems isn't Jewish herself. She's worked at a number of different independent schools in her career. And she spoke about how the level of security necessary at Jewish schools is just so high, and that it's at a level that isn't necessary at any other type of school in Australia.
5: I've spent, she said,

0: nearly 30 years working in independent schools in Sydney. They're all faith-based schools. I've never seen any level of security in the way that we have to have them at the Jewish schools. And I think if there were more members of our community whose children had to face what my students face every day, I do think the community would be in uproar, because I think they would have a better understanding of what it is the Jewish community is actually living through.
1: Linda Ems is the principal of Emmanuel College in Sydney. Bridget Fitzgerald reporting for us. One Nation party leader Pauline Hanson has today declared she's ready and willing to be Prime Minister and believes the next election is her opportunity to take the top job. In a speech to a business breakfast in Perth, the Senator announced her team will be travelling around Australia to listen to voters and formulate policies the party will take to the next election. She hinted at plans to cap migration and limit government spending. Kimberly Price has more.
2: In a wide-ranging address at a business breakfast in Perth, One Nation leader Pauline Hanson responded to questions from the editor of the West Australian newspaper, Chris Dore.
3: Will taxpayers be footing that bill for that trip, or will you be putting Mrs. Reinhart's name on the register of interest when that time comes?
4: Chris, look straight at my eyes. It didn't cost the taxpayer 1 cent for my trip overseas. Not 1 cent.
2: One of the criticisms of Pauline Hanson's One Nation party has been a lack of policy detail. But in today's speech, the party leader shed some light on its future direction.
4: Between now and Christmas, my team and I will be travelling this country. Pubs, businesses, kitchen tables, rooms like this one, maybe even a few fish and chip shops. And we will be asking one question. What's holding you back? You, your business, your family, our country. After that, we will take these answers and One Nation will put forward its full plan of policies for the next election.
2: And there were other clues to future policies. Pauline Hanson expressed a fondness for the United States' controversial stance on immigration.
4: I'll tell you what I do like. Trump did this. Trump said, okay, all those that are in the country illegally, I'll actually give you a one-way ticket out of the country. And he said, then you can apply to come back in some time later. But if you don't go, he said, and we find you, you'll never get back in the country again. I think that's a great way of doing it.
2: And cuts to government spending.
4: We've got too many public servants. The cost to the taxpayer is horrendous. Government departments that we don't need, duplication, again, a cost. And, you know, would I give $600 million to Papua New Guinea for their footy team? No way in the wide world.
2: Questioned whether she wants the top job in the Australian Parliament, Pauline Hanson was clear.
4: If I was ever in that position, which could happen at the next election, to take on the position of being Prime Minister of this country, I could do it. I have no doubt about that.
2: She also reflected on potential future leaders of the One Nation party.
3: Could Barnaby Joyce be that person?
4: I haven't spoken. Well, it's up to the people, isn't it? So I'm building a strong team around me, people with that experience and knowledge. They will work together for the country.
3: And are you likely to add to that list with some names that people might be familiar with
4: Hopefully. My daughter, Lee Hanson. If she wins her seat in Tasmania.
3: Can she one day be the Prime Minister?
4: Oh, can we see if she hasn't spoken? Well, it's up to the people, isn't it? So I'm building a strong team around me, people with that experience and knowledge. They will work together for the country.
3: And are you likely to add to that list with some names that people might be familiar with
4: Hopefully. My daughter, Lee Hanson. If she wins her seat in Tasmania.
3: Can she one day be the Prime Minister?
4: Oh, can we see if she wins the seat first, Chris?
2: While questions about One Nation's policies look set to continue until the next federal election in 2028, Associate Professor in Politics at the Australian National University, Dr. Jill Shepherd, says that won't dissuade supporters.
5: So much support for One Nation

0: is increasingly driven by dissatisfaction with the major parties.
1: She says One Nation's way of forming policy may lure fringe voters.
0: Now, by going out and saying, we're not going to talk, we're just going to listen, I think that's something that's probably overdue in a lot of voters' minds in Australia.
1: Could it backfire, do you think?
0: Peter Dutton certainly found in 2025 that not having any policy makes for a very long and arduous campaign because you simply don't have anything to talk about. Now, there is a real danger that that same thing happens to One Nation here, where they can ride the crest of this wave of dissatisfaction and frustration among voters for so long. But it's something that they should be keeping in mind as they enter 2027, which is going into an election year, and campaign footing really starts to ramp up.
1: Rumours of One Nation joining the coalition to form a Conservative opposition have been growing louder. Jill Shepherd believes the competition between the two parties is helpful for the Liberal Party.
0: It forces and allows them to clarify exactly who they are, that they're not just a party that exist to oppose Labor. I think that they probably haven't had to think too hard about that over the last 20 or so years.
1: It comes as Liberal Senator Alex Antic is reportedly angling for the parties to join forces in South Australia after Liberals' landslide defeat. Pauline Hanson says she's open to the idea.
2: I'm very happy to work with the coalition government, the Libs and the National Party, to join forces if we have to get rid of the Labor Greens government.
1: But opposition leader Angus Taylor says he's ruled out any merger between the parties.
3: That won't be happening. That will not be happening, I can assure you of that. So the Liberal Party is strong in South Australia and will remain strong in South Australia, and there won't be any kind of merger or coalition.
4: The Federal Opposition Leader, Angus Taylor. Kimberly Price reporting. This is PM. I'm Samantha Donovan. You can hear all our programs live or later on ABC Listen. Ahead, 2 million fans pack the streets of Madrid to welcome home the World Cup champions. Thousands of people have taken to the streets of India's capital, demanding accountability from the government for ongoing problems in the education system. They were led by the Cockroach Junta Party, a movement that's gained momentum by tapping into the growing frustration of young Indians about job shortages, corruption, and the repeated leaking of exam papers. Crowds marched through central Delhi, waving flags and chanting slogans before authorities moved in to stop them from reaching Parliament. Our South Asia correspondent Rachel Clayton reports from New Delhi.
5: Tear gas fired as police and paramilitary forces tried to disperse protesters in India's capital. Thousands of demonstrators descended on New Delhi on Monday in a show of force against the federal government not seen in more than a decade. They quickly packed the city's designated protest site, Junta Munta. As the crowd grew, tensions escalated and demonstrators tore down barricades in an effort to spread out and march towards Parliament for its opening session of the monsoon season. Piling pressure on the Modi government as politicians returned to Delhi. But without an official permit, security forces took rapid action to stop them. The protest was organised by the newly formed Cockroach Junta Party, also known as the CJP, a youth-led movement that sprang up after India's Chief Justice referred to young unemployed people as cockroaches. A few weeks later, the movement gathered steam after a series of exam paper leaks exposed deep frustration with India's education system.
6: We just want government to take the accountability and reform the system so that the future of these kids, students, must be secure.
7: We are just asking better education. They are not doing anything. They are just stopping us. Why? We are doing this peacefully.
8: We want resignation of the Education Minister of India. This guy has to take the responsibility for this, the chaos which he created. Have gathered here for the resignation of the Dharmendra Pradhan. And that we are here with the hope that the system will change. The ministers has to take the responsibility. That's what we want.
5: The CJP has occupied Junta Munta for weeks, but crowds swelled over the weekend when police forcibly moved activist Sonam Wangchuck to hospital. Mr. Wangchuck is almost 3 weeks into a hunger strike in support of students. He was taken by police after a Delhi High Court ruled the government had a duty to safeguard his welfare. After hours of clashes between authorities and protesters, CJP leaders said they had met the federal health minister, who promised the government would consider its demands, which include the resignation of Education Minister Dharmendra Pradhan. In a video address posted on social media, India's opposition leader Rahul Gandhi said the group has valid grievances.
9: This country has a majority of young people. Prime Minister Modi is the most anti-youth prime minister India has ever had. The boys and girls who are walking the streets of Delhi are not criminals. They are demanding their rights. There's absolutely nothing wrong in what they're doing, and it's disgusting what the government is doing and what the police is doing. Everybody is sick and tired of the way our education system is running. This is a natural response that the young people of India are making, and it should be respected.
5: The government says police intervened with crowds only after they turned violent and insists law and order had to be maintained.
4: The ABC's South Asia correspondent Rachel Clayton reporting from New Delhi. Well, Spain's triumphant football team has arrived home a day after its victory over Argentina in the World Cup final. Millions of fans lined the streets of Madrid to celebrate the return of the Golden Trophy 16 years after the nation's first World Cup win. Alexandra Humphreys filed this report.
10: Spain's all-conquering football team received a hero's welcome on their arrival home in Madrid. Players danced and chanted during a victory parade through the streets aboard two double-decker buses emblazoned with Kings of the World, holding aloft their precious gold cargo, the World Cup trophy, and giving it the occasional kiss. Close to 2 million people turned out to greet the team, celebrating their 1-0 extra time victory over Argentina in a nail-biting World Cup final.
11: You can see it. All of Spain is in Madrid. I got here by train this morning from Barcelona, and trains from all over are arriving. I think this will be the beginning of something amazing. I think Madrid will be filled with a lot more people than the ones that are already here. Let's enjoy with the team. That's why we are here today.
12: We feel a lot of joy. We fought a lot and were an incredible team. We deserved it. Let's celebrate.
13: It's great. It was wonderful to see the players so close. It was what Spaniards were waiting for. We're all very happy.
10: It's the nation's second ever World Cup win after beating the Netherlands to take home the trophy in 2010.
14: This is incredible. This is the best moment of my life.
10: The players ended the festivities with an open-air concert, singing, dancing and addressing the crowd.
15: Viva el Rey! Viva España!
10: Spain's coach Luis de la Fuente praised his team for their efforts both on and off the pitch.
16: It's an honour for me to coach them, as it is to share this moment with all my staff and all of those who work in benefit of the team. We are stronger together. Long live Spain. Thank you.
10: Seismologists have revealed the ground literally shook during the match when Spain scored, as well as when two disallowed goals made it into the net and after the final whistle. Arantxa Izquierdo is from Spain's National Seismic Network.
17: Just as you could hear in the streets, that we all experienced, with the whole city suddenly erupting in cheers, the seismic activity was recorded as well. In other words, together we moved the ground.
10: Spain's Prime Minister Pedro Sanchez declared the victory belongs to all Spaniards. He suggested the nation could go back to back when it co-hosts the next World Cup in 2030.
4: Alexandra Humphreys reporting. Thanks very much for being with me for PM. I'm Samantha Donovan. The podcast of the full program is available on ABC Listen. And that's where you'll find ABC News Daily with Sam Hawley each weekday morning too. PM will be back at the same time tomorrow. Good night.
18: Hi, Damien Carrick here. This is the Law Report on ABC Radio National. This year marks the 50th anniversary of the commencement of the Family Court. The Family Law Act, passed in the dying days of the Whitlam government, created a new court and revolutionised the way Australians divorce. For the first time, no-fault divorce was possible. But the transformation that began in early 1976 has been an ongoing one, with many further changes to the way parents and children move ahead with their lives post-separation. Diana Bryant was the Chief Justice of the Family Court for 13 years, from 2004 to 2013. And Nayim Mushin was a judge of the Family Court for 21 years, from 1990 to 2011. But back in January 1976, they were both young lawyers. Welcome both to the Law Report. Diana, before 1976, how hard was it for Australians to get a divorce?

0: it for Australians to get a divorce. And what did people have to do to get one?
1: Well, it was pretty hard. There were just a number of grounds. They were all fault-based grounds. I mean, adultery was obviously the most well-known, but there was constructive desertion, cruelty. Now I might think of some others. Most people got divorced on the grounds of adultery because that, in a sense, was the easiest ground to prove. It was quite difficult, and it was difficult for women. Cruelty, you know, had to be sort of over a period of time.
0: So you're talking violence,
1: violence,
0: are you?
1: Yeah. Right, yeah. So right. it was very difficult for those grounds.
0: So to establish adultery was difficult. It was an expensive, complicated and degrading process. To illustrate this, we've got an excerpt from ABC's This Day Tonight program from late 1975, which showed a reenactment of how trials worked in a world before no-fault divorce.
2: That evening, about 8 o'clock, I followed my husband to a certain address in Double Bay.
3: And what did you find there?
2: Well, when I arrived, my husband opened the door when I rang the bell, and I walked inside, and there he was in the lounge room with another woman. And she was very scantily clad.
0: You then hear from the woman's husband in this interaction with the two parties' legal teams.
4: Well, she was drenched from the thunderstorm, and she took off a dress and put it over the chair next to the radiator to dry.
5: Did she put on another dress?
4: No, she didn't.
3: And could you tell the court what happened after you walked into the room and saw these things?
2: Well, I was very shocked, and I said to my husband, who's this woman?
0: Gosh, so you actually had to have evidence of adultery. Nahum, thinking back to those days, did you have lots of private investigators taking photos through Venetian blinds?
6: Oh, yes. People even, dare I say, colluded by telling the photographer that they'd be in room X of such and such motel at 3 o'clock in the morning, and we got as evidence photos of people having sex through the blinds, and that was how you had to prove it.
0: Not only were you, on behalf of your clients, employing these people to take surreptitious photos, but sometimes they were staged because people wanted to create a grounds for divorce.
6: I never knew that they were staged, but I have to say that the suspicions at times were quite high.
0: Diana, same view?
1: Same sort of thing probably, yeah, that probably happened. I mean, some of them, looking back on them, although it was a difficult thing to prove, it was, some of them were quite funny. You can imagine the sort of funny situations that sometimes arose with private investigators running around houses looking into windows and catching people. We had one who was following people on a golf course and fell out of the tree.
0: And so that's the kind of the fun side of it. But, of course, it's very distressing, isn't it? Because, yeah. you know, in many cases you're trying to catch out your partner.
1: Yeah, exactly. And yeah. And the more difficult part, I think, was what the consequences of divorce in those days. I mean, getting towards the 1970s, and they may know this better than I, under the Matrimonial Causes Act, the best interest of the child was paramount. But even so, by around about 1976, there were still some judges who were pretty censorious about adultery. And I had one client at least who, her husband got a divorce on the grounds of her adultery, and she wasn't allowed to have any access to the children.
0: So not only was divorce only possible when one party was able to establish fault, that fault then was something that the judge looked at in determining custody,
1: yes.
0: As it was then, or maybe even property
1: settlement. And certainly property settlement, definitely, and costs. I mean, they all just followed the finding of fault.
0: So you had this idea of adultery, you had this idea of cruelty, that means violence. Back then, judges like the rest of society may have had different ideas about violence.
1: Absolutely they did. Certainly wasn't as well understood as we would understand it today.
0: Were there ever situations where perhaps judges might want families to stay together at any cost and maybe see the violence but not see it centre stage as something which is not to be tolerated?
6: I think we're much better informed about all these things now. I think in those days in the 70s, we were following the mores of the time. People didn't want people to get divorced, and there were judges who were reluctant to provide a decree. The other thing about it is that in the way in which we now understand the concept of the best interests of a child, the way in which the law was applied at that time, in my view, was not as much in the interest of the child as it should have been.
0: How so?

0: Well, if you're going to take into account the fact that a relationship has broken down, two people can't get on, and somehow use that for the best interests of the child, at times there was a complete dysfunction between the two concepts. And I think now we are profoundly more advanced than we were then. And I think that's one of the really big things that the Family Law Act did.
1: We'll come to how it transformed and revolutionised in a moment. There was this third grounds, desertion. That means that one spouse has just simply vacated, abandoned
0: Yes.
1: The family, presumably most of the time the husband. How was that established?
0: Well, again, each case depends on its own facts, and you had to prove that one party had simply up and left. And when they'd done that, that could establish the ground.
2: My experience then was that it was 3 years for desertion. If you could wait the 3 years, often you would get the divorce fairly easily because the other party would then consent to the divorce, wouldn't oppose it. So desertion and separation for 5 years, wasn't it?
0: Separation for 5 years and adultery. They were the main grounds
2: they were.
0: that we used in those days.
2: I mean, constructive desertion was quite difficult because that was when one party would leave but argue that they had to leave because of the behaviour of the other party, and that was really violence at that stage. They'd have to establish that there was a justification for them leaving and it wasn't their desertion, it was constructive desertion.
1: Okay, so you could have women leaving a violent relationship and then being at fault or being found to be at fault.
2: Unless they could then establish that what was called constructive desertion.
0: And in those days, establishing that violence was even more difficult than it can be today.
2: Much more difficult.
1: So the Family Law Act of 1975 allowed no-fault divorce after separation for 1 year. Either party could ask for it and it would be granted by the court. The Act came into effect, into operation, I think, on the 5th of January 1976. Nahum, what was that day like?
0: Well, I remember it vividly. I was about number 20 in the queue at the desk to file applications for dissolution of marriage. And the queue was in Dalgetty House in Melbourne, and it snaked all the way down the fire escape. There were lots and lots of people behind us, certainly, and there was something like we were undertaking a really big adventure. This was something challenging. We didn't know how it was going to work, and the facilities were very basic and all of that. So there was an excitement, and I think there was an apprehension about it too.
1: Diana, do you remember?
2: I remember going down a few days later to a mansion, and the judge was sitting at the same level as we were sitting at, and there were sort of pot plants around it. It was very much unlike a court. I was just a reminder, we haven't actually mentioned so far that wonderful creature, the discretion statement.
0: Yes.
2: Which is wonderful. So if you were getting a divorce, and it applies to everybody, men and women, but if you were applying for divorce but you yourself had transgressed, and that was usually adultery, you had to file a statement asking for the court to exercise its discretion to grant you the divorce, notwithstanding your poor behaviour. And you had to name the person with whom you'd had sex and
0: yes.
2: and where and when.
1: Right.
2: It was a sealed document, allegedly, only seen by the judge at the hearing.
0: I once did an application for a divorce, and we'd established the ground of adultery, and the judge opened the discretion statement. My client had given her address as a post office box. The judge looked at the statement and said to me, "Mr. Mushin, did all this happen in a post office box?"
1: So there was an understanding that there was an absurdity here.
2: Oh, and it is said that some people made people up, you know, made it up and filed this, you know, incredibly salacious discretion statement, which wasn't true for the judge to read. And they come the 5th of January, supposedly there was a bonfire in the Supreme Court building to burn all the discretion statements.
0: Although I think they might have kept some. But just drawing that discretion statement, drafting it and getting the client to sign it was, as Diana said, we had to name people and be pretty specific about what had happened, where and when and how. And this was could get quite embarrassing. And I mean, one of the things about all this is that it was demeaning too. It really did require

0: You mentioned before, Diana, the pot plants and what have you, and everybody being on the same level rather than a judge at an elevated bench. So you had, you know, this massive backlog, and Naomi, you've described this day, and I think from 1975 to 1976, the number of divorces in Australia doubled. So there was this extraordinary pent-up demand that you're talking about. So this new court was a federal court, the Family Court of Australia, and it was different from the state and territory courts that until 1976 heard family law disputes. And it was also far less formal than other courts. Let's listen to how the Parramatta family courtrooms were described in an ABC report from late 1976.
1: The parties sit around this semicircular bar table. In this way, they're more involved in proceedings and closer to the judge. There's no clear dividing line between the two parties. The judge doesn't sit as high up above everybody else as he does in the normal courtroom. He and counsel don't wear wigs and robes.
0: As you heard, the judges didn't wear wigs or robes, and there was no purpose-built courtrooms or court buildings, but rather they tended to be located in commercial office buildings. And there was a lot of informality, I guess, part of the 1970s as well, this kind of hippie idea. Can you describe what that was like?
2: I remember that very well. I remember an employee of the building coming in with a watering can, watering the aspidistras in the corner while the case was being argued. So the informality extended to lengths which even the judges really didn't approve of, and quite rightly, if I may say. But we were all finding our feet at that time. We didn't know how to do things. And these were new judges. They were judges for the first time. And they were finding their feet quite understandably. So there was a whole lot of, not really experimentation, but an attempt to make it as workable as possible.
3: And different, I think. That was the aim of the Act.
2: Yes.
3: And the judges who were appointed truly believed in that. And they were, as Naomi said, trying to find ways of making it work and be different and yet be a proper court.
0: Be accessible, be human, and allow people to work through their disputes, incredibly personal disputes, in a kind of a human kind of context.
3: Yes, that's exactly right.
0: That was the philosophy. But there was a kind of a cycling back or a reversing, wasn't there?
2: Yes, we went back to robes. I can't remember. I'd be trying to remember the year. It was
3: Alistair Nicholson, I think, brought that back, so it'd have to be after 80s.
2: Oh, so he was
3: after
2: appointed 80s. In 1988.
3: Yes, yeah,
2: so 80, it was 89. After that. And they were purpose-built courtrooms in a commercial building. We didn't get to the purpose-built courts until 1999 in Melbourne and other times in other states. Mm. But they were trying to make it more formal because, in a sense, the informality was giving litigants the understanding that we weren't really serious about that. Now, there are different views about whether that was a good idea or not, but that's what happened. I think it went in the right direction, and to the court's credit, it didn't go over the top in making it more formal.
0: Because I understand that there was a consensus of a need to kind of shift back to a more formal kind of a way of conducting hearings from both litigants, lawyers and judges, because this is a very serious kind of forum and people perhaps need boundaries as well.
3: Look, I think they do, and I think that there was litigants' minds, a loosening of boundaries. But I think a lot of this arose from the attacks that were being made on the judges during the 1980s, because it then became apparent that, well, there was suggestion that it was too informal. I think the responses of some of the other courts wasn't as supportive as it might have been, and there was some suggestion in court as well. That's what you get when you have a court that looks like that. So I think that all drove the view that the court should be more formal.
0: Now, we're talking there about in the early 1980s, there was a string of violent attacks on judges and their families. This excerpt is from 1984, from an ABC News report on the attack on Judge Ray Watson, in which his wife Pearl was killed.
4: Police say the bomb went off around 8 o'clock this morning. It was apparently a booby trap wired to the front door of Mr. Justice Watson's unit. When the judge was about to leave for work this morning, his wife walked ahead of him to open the front door and triggered the bomb.
0: Now, almost 40 years later, in 2020, Leonard Warrick was found guilty of three murders.

0: and a string of bombings in Sydney in the 1980s, and he had been involved in a feud with his ex-wife, so he was a disgruntled litigant. And his victims included family court judge Justice David Obas, Justice Ray Watson's wife, Pearl. I think there was a Jehovah's Witness minister, Graham Weeks, who died, and then there were a number of other people who were injured. So what was that time like for you as judges and for the people you worked with?
1: Well, I wasn't a judge yet, but I was a barrister, not practicing exclusively in family law, but it was my main area of jurisdiction. And it was a very scary time indeed, because whenever you got a difficult client, and there were plenty of those, plenty of people who didn't want to accept the authority of the court and who didn't want to accept that, for example, they may not be able to see their children as much as they would want to. And there was a lot of angst and a lot of anger at times. And when you had these supremely violent events, you really worried that the whole thing was going to escalate, that this was not going in the right direction.
2: I had it over the years for various reasons. I looked at all the records at the time, and I've read the complete transcript of the Pearl Watson's inquest.
0: This was the wife of a judge.
2: This is the wife of Ray Watson, who was killed horrifically, planted a bomb at their doorstep. We now know, with hindsight, that it was one person who did all of these things. But at the time, they had no idea that it was... I mean, as time went by, I think he became the main suspect. But when it was happening originally, there were a number of people who were suspects and who could have been, who threatened the court and threatened the judges, and nobody knew who'd done it. And, of course, that creates a huge atmosphere of uncertainty and fear, because nobody knew from where this was coming.
1: And it made for rumours too, so that it was very unsettling.
0: And did it feed into the wider zeitgeist that... some men felt that this court had no legitimacy or was taking away their rights?
1: Definitely.
0: You're listening to The Law Report on ABC Radio National. I'm Damien Carrick, and it's 50 years since the Family Law Act came into force. And I'm speaking with Diana Bryant, who was Chief Justice of the Family Court for 13 years, and Nahum Mushin, who was a judge of the court for 21 years. So before we move on, one of the other big changes was the creation of a court counselling service, which I understand was maybe amongst the first in the world. And again, that's part of the 1970s, and that stayed with us. How important was that?
2: Oh, it was vital and crucially important, and remains so today. I mean, there are various iterations of it, but it's very important today. And it's still be the only court in the world that has that attached to it. And we were regarded very much as you know, groundbreakers in what had been created with the family court.
1: And they were of a very high standard, and they settled a lot of cases, and when they needed to, they came to court and gave excellent evidence, which was extremely helpful in judges making decisions in cases.
0: So the counsellors would sit with the parties and get to know them.
1: So
0: and
1: some of the counselling would be confidential, and so nobody would know about it outside that room, but others of it was deliberately reportable. And these were experts. They were psychologists, social workers, who were experts in this field and who came to court and appeared as expert witnesses, as plenty of other people do.
0: So in the Family Law Act, we have this central idea. I mean, I think most people, if they don't know much about family law, they'll know this, that we have this central idea that all decisions will be made in the best interests of the child. How were decisions about children made before 1976? What was the central principle?
2: The Matrimonial Causes Act did require the court to consider best interests, but fault somehow or other crept into many of those decisions.
1: And as I think I said before, bringing fault into a best interest concept, in my view, waters down the best interest concept, because fault is such an artificial term, and it's a judgmental term. It's a value-laden term, which I think is very negative in relationship breakdown.
0: Yep, absolutely.
2: And the concept of adultery seemed to be, you know, poor parenting, essentially, so that was a relevant factor.
0: Right, now, as opposed to two totally independent things.
2: I think things were pretty much improving by 1976, so most of the time custody cases were determined on best interests, but not entirely even then.
3: The men say their rights have been stripped bare.
4: What do we want?
5: Justice!
4: When do we want it?
5: Now!
0: Ever since the creation of the court, some fathers' groups have argued the system does

0: not put children's rights and interests first. Now, since 1976, there has been a pendulum. The legislation has been amended around the way that the best interests of a child is to be understood. Tell me about that change. There was one particularly in 2006 where you had the presumption of equal shared parental responsibility. And in hindsight, what do you think was the reason for that pendulum swinging in that direction at that time?
1: There were fathers' groups, a lot of fathers' groups who were seeking to have what they saw as decisions which weren't giving them enough time overturned. I mean, my view at that time, and I was doing, you know, right in the midst of all the family law work at that time, I was on the bench by then, but previously, and I don't think that was true. I mean, I think that things were changing. I think fathers were getting more time with children, but it wasn't seen to be happening quickly enough, and so this was a means of achieving that.
0: And didn't do that in practice so much, but it created another kind of hurdle and complication around which
2: the
0: decision-making had to be constructed or spelt out.
2: I think there were two main difficulties with the change in legislation. The first of them was that it created unrealistic expectations, and the second was the removal of the discretion.
0: And in May 2024, the Family Law Act was amended to remove the presumption of equal shared parental responsibility in favour of this discretion based on safety and the child's needs. So you welcome that shift.
2: Absolutely.
1: It was a winding back of yeah. I think, what was unfortunate.
2: And a proper winding back.
1: A proper winding back from what was unfortunate legislation.
2: Yes. Mm.
0: Of course, the court, since its very beginning and to this very day, has to deal with violence in relationships. How has the court changed over time in how it addresses violence?
1: Completely, really. I mean, along the lines of society too. I mean, the court's views on all this and follows societal views. Society didn't take family violence all that seriously right back in 1975, but as things have progressed, we now have a better understanding of it. It's become more and more important, and it's certainly featured in what the court's done over the years. You know, we had a family violence principles that we applied when I was in the court, which was given to judges to help educate them about what they should be looking for. And then I think we learned about other forms of violence too. I mean, initially everyone thought of violence as being physical, and over time we understood that coercive and controlling violence can be equally as damaging as physical violence. The effect of violence on children became much more apparent, and we had a lot of expert evidence about that. So I think over the years it's really made a difference. Now, there are people who will say that it still isn't working as well as it could, but I think the court at the moment's got quite good resources and is able to triage those cases quite well.
0: Would you say, though, that we're still all on a kind of a trajectory? We're not at the optimal place yet in terms of how
2: we're a long way from the optimal place. If you read the media on a daily basis, you know we've got a long way to go.
0: Mm. It was interesting. I was trying to find out what the latest data is in terms of self-represented litigants, and that's kind of tricky because people might be represented at one point in a long litigation, and they might not be at another point or at most points in that process. But there's a general consensus that the number of self-represented litigants has increased in family law disputes. What has that done to the family court?
1: It's put pressure on the court. I don't think the family court's alone in that. I mean, if you look at data from other courts, they're all having the same problem. So there are self-represented litigants in all jurisdictions now, but the family court probably had more and more earlier. And it puts a lot of pressure on because they're often, I mean, some of them just can't afford representation, but a lot of the time they are the kind of person who is, you know, determined to litigate their case. Often they've been unable to maintain a relationship with their partner, unable to maintain relationships with their children, unable to maintain relationships with their lawyer, and they end up representing themselves. And those kind of people often have a very inflated view of how well they can represent themselves, and of course they can't. But they tie up a lot of the court's resources, and that continues to be the case, I think.
0: But presumably most self-represented litigants are kind of well-meaning people who
2: They seek to conduct cases in ways that the lawyers can't, so that they're not bound by ethics or the correct rules of procedure and all of those sort of things. And it makes a judge's

0: where one of them is properly represented and the other is not.
1: Yeah, especially in custody case, children's cases, you know, where one's well represented and one doesn't have representation, judge needs to try and balance up the fairness.
2: So 50 years on, and I should point out there was a recent merger of the Family Court with the Federal Circuit Court to become the Federal Circuit and Family Court of Australia. And I guess that raises other issues that we can't go into in great detail here. But 50 years on, what does the Australian family law system do well and what still needs improving?
1: Fundamentally, the system still provides for a specialised jurisdiction, and that is really important because overseas that doesn't happen. You rarely find a court which is absolutely devoted to family law. Judges do other things. So we have a very specialist jurisdiction and that remains vital. We also have all of the family consultants in the court.
2: The counsellors.
1: The counsellors are now called family consultants, I think. And that remains really important as well. And I think that the ability to actually innovate processes because you have a specialist court is really the main thing that makes it still a very good court in worldwide terms.
2: Nahum?
0: Look, I agree. I think the separate family law, specialist family law system is fundamental and world-breaking. We have judges, counsellors, administrators who are working to the very best of their ability, who are under-resourced usually in that they've got too much work to do, but they do it extraordinarily well. And it's a system which I think we should be very proud of.
2: Nahum Mushin, Judge of the Family Court for 21 years, and Diana Bryant, Chief Justice of the Family Court for 13 years. Thank you both for speaking to The Law Report.
0: Thank you.
1: Thanks, Damien. It was a pleasure.
2: That's The Law Report for this week. Do follow the program on ABC Listen. That way you'll get the latest podcast as soon as it becomes available. A big thanks to producer Christina Cucoglia and also to audio producer Elise Simons. I'm Damien Carrick. 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
8: Hello, Barbara Miller here. Coming up on the Radio National Hour, Andy Burnham wants to bring back hope to Britain. We'll look at what else the country's latest leader has promised on day one in the job and at his picks for the key cabinet posts. And she's the most brilliant 18th century composer you've never heard of. Mariana Martinez was top of the pops in the court of Austria's Empress. 250 years on, her work is being newly discovered. But first, the news.
9: ABC News with Noni Edwards. Iran has attacked an oil tanker in the Strait of Hormuz, forcing its crew to abandon ship as the battle for control of the waterway continues. The Revolutionary Guards say they also hit US air defence sites in Bahrain and Kuwait, as the BBC's Yolanda Nell reports.
10: 10 consecutive nights of US strikes haven't forced Tehran to loosen its grip on the Strait of Hormuz, through which about a fifth of all traded crude oil and natural gas previously passed. The UK's Maritime Trade Operations Agency says it's received multiple reports of a tanker being hit by a projectile 8 nautical miles off the coast of Oman. Iran's paramilitary Revolutionary Guard claimed the attack and those on two other ships targeted in the waterway since Sunday. As fighting has intensified between the US and Iran, mediators have stepped up efforts to revive the interim peace deal signed last month.
9: Foreign Minister Penny Wong has met with the Foreign Minister of Laos to express disappointment over the handling

0: Of the deaths of two young Australian women who died from methanol poisoning in 2024. 19-year-old Bianca Jones and Holly Morton Bowles died along with four others after consuming tainted drinks at a backpackers in Laos. At the meeting today on the sidelines of an ASEAN gathering, Senator Wong said the government was frustrated more serious charges were not being pursued, calling for a thorough and transparent investigation. Last week, Lao officials announced they had charged a distillery owner with running an illegal business and sale of products harmful to health. Independent MP Monique Ryan says the federal government's proposed mandatory national standards for AI should be legislated sooner rather than next year. The Prime Minister last week announced the government will develop the rules in the coming months with new large data centres to face mandatory obligations around electricity, water and infrastructure. Standards would also seek to bolster copyright protections for Australian creators. The government is aiming to have legislation passed by early next year, but Dr. Ryan says the process needs to be accelerated.
1: There's lots of other pieces in his AI proposals which need fleshing out and which we need to see the detail of. I hope that we'll see that over the next few months, not over the next 6 months, because we know that this is an area where things are moving at light speed.
0: Victoria Police has told the Anti-Semitism Royal Commission there's been a significant increase in anti-Semitic offending since October 2023. Georgia Lenton-Williams reports.
2: Superintendent Amanda Bowden told the Commission that the police database shows a significant rise in anti-Semitic offences from October 2023. But she cautioned that the offences started from a very low base, meaning it's still a relatively low number despite a big increase. Earlier today, Rabbi Moshe Khan, president of the Rabbinical Council of Victoria, said Victoria Police does incredible work to keep Jewish communities safe. But he also told the Commission rabbis have frustrations with police not following up anti-Semitic incidents.
0: A Northern Territory Labor MLA has accused the CLP government of committing cultural genocide with its controversial child protection bill. The bill prompted the resignation of the NT Children's Commissioner and a large protest outside Parliament this morning, with critics saying it weakens the legal principle acknowledging the importance of culture and community to Aboriginal children. Today in Parliament, Member for Daly Darren Young attacked the government for not listening to Aboriginal leaders.
3: The best place for our kids is to be on their country. What we are seeing from this government is cultural genocide.
0: The government's rejected the accusation as well as criticisms the bill will make it easier for Aboriginal children to be removed from their families. Federal MP Luke Gosling has categorically denied assaulting the Northern Territory Administrator David Connolly at a community event at the weekend. Media outlets have reported Mr. Connolly has alleged he was assaulted by Mr. Gosling while both men were attending the Thailand Grand Festival on Saturday. NT police have confirmed they're investigating, with detectives seen leaving Government House this morning. When contacted by the ABC about the alleged incident, Mr. Connolly hung up the phone. To sport now, and Adelaide Crows legend Tony Modra has posted a photo on update as he recovers from serious injuries sustained in a truck crash last month. In a social media post, the All-Australian said he was getting out and about and slowly catching up on everything he'd missed over the past month. He also thanked ambulance and hospital staff for saving his life. Modra was injured when the truck he was driving hit a tree at Back Valley near Victor Harbour. You're now up to date with the very latest from ABC News. For more news at any time, you can head to the ABC Listen app.

0: Hello, I'm Barbara Miller, and this is the Radio National Hour, coming to you from the land of the Gadigal people of the Eora Nation in Sydney. Coming up, promising to end rough sleeping and offer some immediate relief on the cost of living crisis, Andy Burnham moves into number 10 Downing Street. We'll have a look at his early pledges and his surprise pick of Next Door Neighbour. Also ahead, Helen Clark visits the West Bank and finds the prospect of a two-state solution is slipping away. The former New Zealand Prime Minister joins me shortly. And you'll hear about the Austrian composer Mariana Martinez, a friend of and inspiration for Mozart.
1: Mozart actually probably very likely copied from Martinez a couple of times. I mean, he did it with a lot of other people too, so why not Martinez?
0: You'll learn all about the female master composer who entertained 18th century Vienna later this hour. Well, it was a day of drama and emotion at Downing Street, London, as the revolving door of British leaders spun around once again. After Sir Keir Starmer made a brief farewell speech, Andy Burnham arrived, greeted by staff, friends and family, including his mum, whom he blew a kiss to. In a sign that the new Labour leader intends to do things differently, he dispensed with the customary lectern to make his opening remarks, which he delivered without notes. The former Manchester mayor said Britain took a couple of wrong turns in the 1980s when power was centralised, services privatised and large parts of the country deindustrialised. But he said he'd change all that in what would be a new era of politics. And he invited the public along for the ride.
2: I will put the care of people at the heart of everything I do. I will give this my all, and I ask you all to pull with me. Let's build a new national sense of unity, of common purpose and positivity. Let us make this the moment when Britain starts to believe again, the moment we bring back hope. Thank you very much, everybody.
0: With the speech over, the new Prime Minister soon set about firing and hiring for the government's top jobs, with his choice for Chancellor of the Exchequer taking many by surprise. Anne McElvoy is the head of podcasting at Politico Europe and the host of Politics at Sam and Anne's. And welcome back to the Radio National Hour.
3: Nice to be back with you.
0: Thanks for taking time. Now, things are moving pretty fast there on the first full day of Andy Burnham's leadership. He's already come out with his policy announcement. He says he'll take VAT off electricity bills, a move estimated to save an average household about $85 equivalent a year. But there's already some criticism of the move, and not just from the political opposition. Is it a poor start, do you think, or was it always inevitable that the honeymoon in these quite extreme and unusual circumstances would be so short?
3: Well, I think Andy Burnham does want to go, and we heard his voice there in your clips. He does, you could hear that sense of urgency. There was an implicit criticism that Labour under Keir Starmer had got too far away from the concerns of many ordinary people, or that they just didn't think he was going to deliver in short order anything that would alleviate cost of living concerns. A lot of shared problems between our countries on that. So I don't think he sort of blundered in the sense that he intended to make a splash by saying, here is some money off your electricity bills by removing VAT. There is a question, and this is a big one for his new neighbour, the new Chancellor of the Exchequer, John Healey, the finance minister, is how this is to be funded. He says it's going to be funded from not going ahead with digital ID cards, but frankly, there was no real money. It was just sort of pots of scraping together that were going to be the way that that was funded. So there's a little bit of fantasy maths here, but it is early days. And I suspect that what Andy Burnham is doing is saying, sending signals that I'm going to be much more direct in the way that I approach some things, but there will have to be trade-offs and the money is going to have to come from somewhere. Will he do the unpopular things in Labour eyes, like taking it out of welfare budgets? That might be where this is heading, but it's going to be a very rock and roll cabinet.
0: And we know in terms of the big picture, he wants to devolve power to the regions, and he's talked about reversing deindustrialization. I mean, how do we understand that? He's not clearly suggesting that Britain goes back to shipbuilding and coal mining. What's he got in mind there, do you think?
3: I think it's a really good question, because I think when we talk about reindustrialization, and for a lot of Labour people, that is steelworks and coal mines. You know, that is still the party has that default. When there was an emergency nationalization of a steel mill in the north of the country recently because the Chinese owners were basically dropping it and asset stripping it, you know, this was welcomed as if it was actually an emergency measure for security reasons, in the way that, you know, you might well make that decision also in Australia. You've seen the security situation deteriorate. You're not going to have China calling the shots on things like your steel capacity. But that is not really, I think, a sustainable plan to reindustrialize. So I think we're really talking about things like data centers, about AI, about energy transition. We also have a program which is actually quite advanced with some international partners for small nuclear modular reactors, which are kind of tricky to pull off, but would be a great thing, you know, to enhance nuclear capacity. So I think these are the areas where he thinks that Britain can score. What's the headache? They need quite a lot of money, don't they, to get going. They're investment intensive. They need research and development, and they need to compete with the best in the world in order to be successful. So I think that is really what he means. But I do rather agree that this reindustrialization word does sound a bit, it does have a slightly back to the 80s sound to it that he perhaps needs to be a bit more alive to.
0: Well, yes, but he's also suggesting that it's in the 80s that Britain started to turn the wrong way. In terms of energy, there's also this debate over drilling for oil in the North Sea. It centres around a couple of oil fields off Scotland. How do you think he's going to navigate that issue?
3: I think he's probably going to give way on one of them. There are two of them. One is more oil and one of them is more gas. And there are different arguments about what you get back. But my guess is that he will. He's moved Ed Miliband, who was this very zealous net zero and, you know, quite determined environment secretary, to the Foreign Office brief. So that's kind of a promotion. But it also means that Ed Miliband is tied up talking to Volodymyr Zelensky and no doubt making great relations with Canberra. You know, he's busy with other things. So I think we might see a bit of a relaxation on some of that net zero drive, which is really what was stopping exploration. There's an argument that you don't get that much back from it. You know, you still have to sell on the international market, but it would create revenues, and the unions are keen on it. So you've got that split on the left, actually, where unions are often keener on these things, and more progressive environmental politicians like Ed Miliband, who's now just been moved to the Foreign Office from that energy and environment brief, they really wanted to press ahead with net zero and said, you've just got to stop this fossil fuel dependency. If you want to stop it, you've got to stop doing it. But I do think Andy Burnham might come up with a slightly more nuanced solution. He will cite the urgency of the task that we're in on energy, largely because of the Ukraine and the Middle East.
0: On the Radio National Hour, Anne McElvoy is with me. She's head of podcasting at Politico Europe. Let's look then at a couple of those key cabinet positions. The chief finance minister, as it were, the chancellor of the exchequer, is the former defence secretary, John Healey. That is something of a surprise. What do you think's behind that move?
3: I'm one of those people who declares myself not surprised. I always thought John Healey was a very strong candidate. There was, as there is in politics, the herd kind of moves in different ways and thinks different people are going to get the jobs. John Healey is a very stolid, he's an older guy, he's a veteran of the right of the Labour Party. He's one of those people who fought off at the hard left of the party when they wanted things like nuclear disarmament. He goes, that's really his founding years. Oh, funny, we keep talking about the 80s, isn't it? But they do haunt this Burnham government. He then walked out very dramatically as defence secretary, saying that he could not get the deal for the defence investment plan to fulfil the UK's commitments to raising spending in NATO to 3% and north of that over the next 10 years or so. So he can be quite gritty and you know, prepared to take a risk. But also he's been in the Treasury before, long ago, 20 years ago. He is, I think, if you're going to have a problem with your defence spending and how you're going to pay for it, there is obvious solution from Andy Burnham's point of view, which is, well, why don't you give it to the guy who pointed out the problem and say, why don't you solve it?
0: Yes.
3: That might not be straightforward. But, you know, so to me, I think that's it's actually a good move. Is John Healy is stolid. He's not very exciting. He's a sort of gritty figure on the international circuit. He has an aquiline look. He looks like a big eagle. So he's good at sort of saying scary things back to Russia or China. But is he the most innovative, economically agile character to lead finance in a country where the money is just short? That might be the exhaustion for John Healy. That might be where the doubts are. I think he's a reassuring figure. Andy Burnham knows the public through quite a lot here and our international partner with this choppy change in politics. And I think John Healy at least looks like a grown-up that you might turn to if when you needed to batten down before a storm.
0: And there was talk that Ed Miliband, the former party leader, wanted that position. He said being appointed foreign secretary is the honour of his life. It's certainly a very key position. Mm-hmm. But is it a consolation prize, do you think?
3: Yes, I think Ed Miliband was seen as too left-leaning on some economic issues. John Healy, much more conventionally from the right of the party. I think that's just in plain sight. But Ed Miliband, I think what Andy Burnham has done in power policies, you can't complain to be foreign secretary, all those nice trips abroad. There is of state, along with the Home Office, Interior, they're the top sort of four, with the Prime Minister, the Chancellor and Foreign. So I think he snookered Ed Miliband in a sense. I would love to be Chancellor, and Andy Burnham has clearly said, you know, you can't complain if you walk out of that room as foreign secretary. I mean, it could have been a lot worse when you look at the Starmageddon of these appointments, where a lot of Starmer people have just been got rid of.
0: Yeah, a lot of people showing the door there. He doesn't have a great deal of experience in foreign policy, the new prime minister, if any. He has spoken to both President Volodymyr Zelensky of Ukraine and Donald Trump on his first day there. We heard that he invited Donald Trump to Manchester, which seemed to me like an unlikely proposal.
3: Mm.
0: How do you think he's going to manage that relationship? Because Starmer seemed to, first of all, get on pretty well with the US president, and then things soured a bit, didn't they?
3: Yeah, but I don't think Andy Burnham particularly wants the same relationship. He said something slightly off the cuff, like, oh, well, I'll take him as I find him. We've both got personalities. It was a bit like, well, you know, I'll just deal with him. It was not that sense of special relationship. We need to stay close. I think there will be a bit more distance, frankly, from Donald Trump. That may also have costs for the UK. Let's see what it does to our trade agreements, which are always written in invisible ink. But they're, you know, sort of better to have a decent one than a punitive one. Ed Miliband, I also feel that he's not an instinctive foreign affairs person. But I do have to say he could probably answer questions on, say, Australia's energy policy. You know, he does know his energy policy inside out. He has driven investment in terms of renewables and alternative to oil and gas in the UK. That is a calling card on the international circuit that just is by its nature international. He knows the energy downstream issues that have come from the Ukraine and from the Straits of Hormuz. So, you know, his defenders, who immediately when I say these things get in touch with the podcast and say, no, he actually knows a lot. I think where he needs to round it out is he doesn't have yet the personal relationships because he's been in this sort of more a big niche. And so I am told also by people inside the Foreign Office, they think they're quite pleased to have him. They just don't want some rookie who doesn't know how to operate a big department. And I think they think, you know, people can disagree about Ed Miliband's slightly more left-leaning politics. Probably he's on the left end of the Burnham spectrum. But they do say he does know how to get things done.
0: Anne McElvoy is with me on the Radio National Hour. She's head of podcasting at Political Europe. And the podcast she just mentioned is Politics at Sam and Anne's. And we're discussing the UK's seventh prime minister in office in a decade, Andy Burnham. Now, the reform leader, Nigel Farage, is lost in a world of pain right now with a by-election coming up where he's facing off against a man with a bin on his head. But nevertheless, reform is a big threat, isn't it, to both Labour and the Conservatives. Do we have any sense of how Burnham's going to walk that line in trying to appeal to voters who might be attracted by reform and yet stay true to his ideals?
3: Well, I think it brings us back to your good first question. You know, things like doing something very direct, even if the costs are probably too high, really, to justify. Like, I'm intervening now because I know you're hurting when it comes to that energy bill coming in, that electricity bills coming in, and those complicated price caps. But even so, you are suffering, and let me deal with you, if you like, as consumers and as people who have to make it to the end of the month and still have some money left for other things. So I think that is intended to square him off against reform. Also, remember, he came to power, effectively forced himself back to Westminster by beating reform in a key by-election up in Makerfield in the Northwest, which was something that Keir Starmer very much didn't want him to do for obvious reasons. And he can say, I have taken on reform and won a ground game against them. And I think this is what he will position himself as a

0: how do I beat reform at the next election? His advantage is perhaps that Nigel Farage, yes, is in trouble on some very murky and complex donations and an unwillingness as well as an inability to explain exactly where the money comes from. But the British system, you know, does grind away at that kind of thing. And while Nigel Farage can run against, he declared a by-election himself, is running against said, "She'd not detain us." Yeah, it's a good old British sense of humour. But it is also, I think, a sign that reform is not on the glide path to power that maybe a lot of people thought it was. Andy Burnham will, with a slightly more left populist politics, try to get people who might be tempted to vote for reform back to him. It does mean he will continue to be tough on immigration, for instance. You know, he may be of the so-called soft left, but he well understands that the communities that he identifies with believe that immigration and asylum has been too high a volume, and that he will do something about that.
1: Certainly going to be interesting times ahead, and I'm sure it's going to be a very busy day for you there, Anne, as all the announcements and reactions to them come in. Thank you so much for taking time.
0: Well, thanks for your interest.
1: Anne McElvoy is Head of Podcasting at Political Europe and host of Politics at Sam and Anne's. Coming up, she's the most brilliant 18th century composer you've never heard of. Mariana Martinez was a star of the Viennese musical scene who played duets with Mozart. And then her star faded. Later this hour, you'll meet the modern day concert pianist and musicologist breathing new life into her work. 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
1: Could the prospect of a Palestinian state be disappearing before our eyes? That's the concern of the former head of the United Nations Development Programme, Helen Clark, who recently visited the West Bank as part of a trip to the Middle East with a group of global leaders known as the Elders. New Zealand's former Prime Minister says what she saw on the ground wasn't simply a humanitarian crisis, but evidence of a deeper shift, one marked by expanding settlements and rising settler violence. She says she's concerned the situation is escalating ahead of the Israeli elections in October, and she's urging governments to move beyond expressions of concern. Australia and New Zealand are among a group of nations who've condemned settlement expansion in the West Bank and sanctioned Israeli government ministers Itamar Ben-Gvir and Bezalel Smotrich for, quote, inciting violence against Palestinians in the West Bank. Australia, which last year officially recognised Palestinian statehood, has today announced $25 million of funding to support Palestinian recovery and state building. Helen Clark joins me now. Welcome to the Radio National Hour.
4: Thank you.
1: Now, you've said the prospect of a Palestinian state is disappearing before our eyes. What did you see on this recent visit that led you to that conclusion?
4: When one looks at a map now of the occupied West Bank, you can see the settlements dotted all over it. I was able to visit there and go into one of the big valleys where there have been Arab villages with their olive groves and their animals. And you're now seeing the villages increasingly surrounded by settlements and outposts. There's around 500 of these altogether on the West Bank. We visited a village where the story told was pretty much what I've been reading in the international media for some time now. That is of arbitrary checkpoints put up, of violent settlers intruding, of the Israeli army ruling your olive grove off limits, military zone, you can't harvest. This, of course, affects people's incomes. It makes being able to move out of the village very uncertain because you don't know from day to day, hour to hour, whether there'll be a checkpoint, whether there'll be an altercation. And of course,

0: In some of these altercations and invasions where the settlers and the IDF have come into the village, people are being killed. There were two killed at the weekend in a village 24 kilometres from Nablus. So it's a very, very bleak scene, and you come away with the impression of Palestinian communities in these rural areas absolutely under siege.
1: And you and Mary Robinson, who you were visiting with, have suggested the situation is significantly worse than when you were there several years ago. How exactly do you see that? Is it just simply that more and more settlements appear to be encroaching on Palestinian communities?
0: The number of settlements has escalated quite dramatically since the 7th of October. And we all understand that that was a hugely tragic and traumatic event, attack for Israel. But what has happened since is just so disproportionate, not only the destruction of Gaza, but now this seeming determination of the government of Israel to accelerate the settlement on the West Bank. So you know, when you have 750,000 settlers in something like 500 settlements and outposts, it makes an impact. And most visibly to me, it was not only the barbed wire around these settlements, but also you would come to a traffic roundabout. There would be 25, 30 Israeli flags in the middle of it. You'd go down the highway, Israeli flags. The one road up to the Arab village that we mentioned that was open, festooned for the first third to half a kilometre with Israeli flags. And you're thinking, have I moved back into Israel? No, you are in occupied Palestine. So it's a feeling of occupation with huge pressure now on Palestinians to leave their land.
1: There was particular concern, Australia and New Zealand, among countries expressing condemnation of what's known as the E1 settlement. What can you tell us about it?
0: So we went to a vantage point at the edge of Jerusalem to get a mind's eye, as it were, view of what was happening. It would link the edge of Jerusalem through to a major Israeli settlement on occupied land and, in effect, cut the West Bank in half. Now, that would leave you, if you could get to the Palestinian state, with these two statelets absolutely separated by a settler zone. And New Zealand, Australia, European Commission, a number of other named countries have strongly objected to that back in May, and the plans went on hold. But now the Israeli government, in the run-up to the election, has announced that it will let tenders for the construction of E1 proceed on the 6th of August, close them on the 5th of October, and for all we know, try to actually let these contracts prior to the 27 October election. So the time is now again to hear the voice of New Zealand, Australia, United Kingdom, Canada, European Commission on saying that anyone who does business with us will face particular consequences in their countries, those who finance and those who construct.
1: On the Radio National Hour, I'm with Helen Clark, the former head of the UNDP. We're discussing her concerns about Israeli settler expansion in the West Bank. I guess the question is, those statements have already been made, sanctions have been placed on Smotrich and Ben-Gvir. Is that enough if things are not changing? What more action do you think governments could and should take?
0: Clearly, the next step for governments would be to ban the trade from the illegal settlements. And I understand some individual countries in the European Union always have. After all, the International Court of Justice has brought down an opinion that the settlements are illegal, and therefore trade with them should be regarded as illegal as well. But very few have moved to do this. For the European Union, it has a preferential trade agreement with Israel based on the association agreement, and there's many requests for Europe to do something about that. But Europe is very divided. It has not even been able to agree among itself, I understand, to take the measures Australia and New Zealand have taken with regard to these two named extremist ministers. So the time is now to say absolutely enough, stop it, people are being killed.

They're being driven off their land. We now have the prospect again of settlements in Gaza. There was the march to Gaza with the extremist ministers leading it at the weekend. We've had new settlements announced for Gaza. And obviously the Israelis also moving to build a wall in Gaza to try and claim, I guess, permanently the 65 to 70% of the territory they're currently occupying. So this is really a crunch point. Also a crunch point

0: Do they want to keep going down this track, or do they want to pull back and say, actually, unless we have two states living side by side in peace, we will never have security? And actually, the latter is the truth. You'll never have security if you carry on like this.
1: And just today, there's reporting from the Associated Press that what was known as the yellow line in the Gaza Strip, separating the Israeli-controlled part of the territory from the rest of it, is being fortified, essentially made into a giant earth barrier. What do you make of that reporting?
0: What I make of that is that the Israeli Defense Force is preparing the ground for a reoccupation, first with military-style settlements and then probably bringing other settlements back into the Strip. Now, they've been there before, and General Sharon, when he became Prime Minister, did see the light and removed the settlements from Gaza, which was the right thing to do. Tragically, General Sharon then had a catastrophic stroke and was unable to continue in government, and hence the vision he had of trying to, you know, make some peace for a two-state solution disappeared with him. But I never give up hope that Israel will again have leaders who want to take a different path. We saw that with Mr. Rabin as Prime Minister, who was then tragically killed by an extremist. We saw it with General Sharon. We saw it with Prime Minister Olmert. Can this time Israel produce another set of leaders who are prepared to walk a path to peace?
1: The peace deal brokered by the US last year said that Israel should withdraw, but that was also conditional on Hamas completely disarming and not being part of Gaza's future. Is it a fair argument to say, well, that condition hasn't been met, so why should Israel withdraw from the yellow line?
0: It was one of a number of conditions, and to be balanced, you have to insist that they all move ahead. There was also going to be an international stabilisation force going in. That hasn't happened. There were to be Palestinian police trained and put into Gaza. That hasn't happened. There was to be a civilian administration. Well, it was appointed, but it's still in a hotel in Cairo, never been able to go there. Israel was supposed to withdraw, and yes, Hamas was supposed to give up the weapons. But it's now as if they're pinning everything on Hamas, give up the weapons or none of these other things happen. It has to be done together. And I think that some notice should be taken of the way Ireland handled the decommissioning of weapons from the IRA. They found ways of doing it. It took a number of years, but you have to move on a number of things simultaneously and build up confidence that everybody is taking the steps they should.
1: I want to put to you a couple of comments from Israel's ambassador to Australia, Hillel Newman. The ambassador recently claimed that settler violence is reprehensible but a marginal phenomenon that receives disproportionate international attention. What do you make of that characterization?
0: Well, that's the characterization that is coming from the current government of Israel. They say, you know, you're talking about 150 violent teenagers, but I don't believe that. I think it's broader based. We are seeing in a lot of the news coverage that the Israeli Defense Force is supporting these settlers as they go about their violent and obstructive business. So it's more than 150 teenage delinquents. It's associated with a rapidly accelerating settlement plan on the West Bank, and now I would also suggest probably Gaza as well.
1: The Israeli ambassador also argues that many international critics underestimate the security threats that Israelis face and place too much responsibility on Israel and don't pay sufficient attention to Hamas and the decisions of Palestinian leaders. Is there a danger that the actions of Hamas, which have contributed to the security situation, are overlooked at times?
0: I don't think so. I mean, Hamas waged the horrific attack on 7 October, and you know, one's heart goes out to everyone, every family that was affected by that. And there's no doubt Israel's traumatized by it. But then to respond as it has, with this total destruction in Gaza, leaving some 2 million people in effect confined to a very narrow strip,

0: largely in tents and crude shelters as far as we can see, to greatly set up the settlement of the West Bank, illegal settlement in occupied territories. This is going, you know, many thousands of steps too far. You will never have security if you're always at war with the people next door to you. And that's, I think, where Israeli minds need to focus. What will bring us security? It won't be repression. It will be a willingness to dialogue with responsible people in Palestine, of whom there are many, and to try to make peace.
1: Does October the 7th and the events that followed it in Gaza, hasn't it set back by years, if not indefinitely, this idea of Palestinian statehood?
0: Well, certainly it set it back, and I don't think, you know, Hamas was too concerned about that. But there are very significant numbers of Palestinians who are concerned about it, who want to make peace, who want to be able to move on. You have the Arab states around the region very much working to, you know, try to calm things down, to try to support the new civilian administration and other arrangements that were supposed to go into Gaza. People desperately want peace. On our visit, we met with the Jordanian foreign minister. You know, they are very, very concerned about implosion on the West Bank as these pressures there really bite. So the real risk of what's happening, driven by the current government of Israel, is of more violence. But to date, the West Bank has been very, very restrained. But for how long, as people see their fields inaccessible, their animals killed, the obstruction, people killed in the villages with these invasions, it's pretty bleak. And it needs very wise heads now on both sides to try and dig out of this.
1: And we've talked about some of the things that Australia, New Zealand and other nations have done and, in your view, could do, as well as the European Union. Wouldn't any meaningful change there, though, depend on a more significant intervention from the US?
0: Well, that would be decisive, a significant intervention from the US. And it's clear that there is now considerable strain in the relationship between the Prime Minister of Israel and the US President. We see these reports of the very strong language used in telephone conversations. Now, I think Prime Minister Netanyahu's due in the US any time now, may even be there. Let's see where that leads. But President Trump's patience eventually snapped on Gaza, and he made the effort with the Board of Peace. And unfortunately, it's not bearing fruit, as he is distracted, of course, with what is happening with Iran. But one would hope he could get his focus back onto Gaza and the West Bank and make it clear that the United States wants to see a solution here, because otherwise the US is engaged in supporting one of those endless conflicts which President Trump in the past has pronounced himself to be against.
1: This is the Radio National Hour. I'm speaking with Helen Clark, a member of the global leadership group, The Elders, about her recent visit to the occupied West Bank. I just want to turn to the leadership of the United Nations. Antonio Guterres, his term will end at the end of this year. How much can a Secretary General realistically influence a conflict such as the Israeli-Palestinian conflict?
0: It has been difficult for the UN because over all these years it's been very much the United States that has, if you like, quote, run the issue, not leaving a lot of scope for the United Nations. They are very much present in the occupied territories, and indeed I met, you know, senior staff when I was there and was able to catch up with them. But they've really been more the humanitarian development, early recovery, political type of mission. They haven't ever been asked for peacekeepers. You know, at some point we have to envisage that if we could get both sides to move towards a settlement, that you might need some kind of international force. Now, when Israel Jordan and Egypt made peace, there wasn't a UN force. Between Egypt and Israel, there's a multinational force. So in the end, it doesn't matter what kind of force it is, whether it's UN or not, but I suspect you're going to need some kind of international force to keep the peace.
1: And you ran for the position of UN Secretary General in 2016. You've long argued that it's time for the body to appoint its first female head. Are you still ruling out a late entry into the race yourself?
0: I won't be entering myself. It's a case of being there, done that, and I'm now 10 years older than I was last time it came up. But I can assure everyone listening that there are some fantastic women candidates. I know three of the best known, the former president of Chile, Michelle Bachelet, the former president of the General Assembly, Maria Fernanda Espinosa, my former deputy at UNDP, Rebecca Grinspan from Costa Rica. Tremendous woman. There's also a fourth woman has come in as a serious contender, the Guyanan permanent rep to the UN, who's quite well known on the Security Council. There's no doubt there are women in the field who can do this job, and I say let the best woman win.
1: Helen Clark, thank you so much for joining us.
0: Thank you.
1: And Helen Clark is the former New Zealand Prime Minister and former head of the UNDP. You're listening to the Radio National Hour. Now, here's a small sample of a piece from an 18th century Austrian composer. Now, you might be thinking that's the work of Mozart or perhaps Haydn, but what if I told you the composer was Mariana Martinez? The piece, Overture in C, the first ever symphony that we know was written by a woman. Mariana who, I hear you say? Martinez is little known these days, but she was one of the most influential composers of her time. Dr. Judith Valerie Engel is an Austrian concert pianist and musicologist. Welcome to the Radio National Hour.
2: Thank you.
1: Judith, could you just set the scene in which Mariana Martinez flourished, 18th century Vienna? Give us a sense of the life then.
2: So Mariana Martinez was born in 1744. That puts her right between Haydn and Mozart. And at the time, Vienna was really one of the, if not the musical cultural capitals of Europe. And music, in a way, was everywhere. We have a lot of contemporary accounts that joke about the one thing you can say about Vienna is that music was literally at every corner. So there were everything from proper public concerts, opera performances, street music. Turkish music was very much en vogue at the time. So during the summer, Turkish orchestras would just play in public squares. And of course, you had a flourishing private music culture with salons and academies that were organized usually by aristocratic or upper middle class patrons who themselves often were also very much involved in the arts.
1: And the Martinez family moves into an apartment in central Vienna. Young Mariana is clearly a musical talent, but she gets some help, doesn't she, from her neighbours?
2: Yeah, it's quite the serendipitous story. Mariana's father, Nicolo Martinez, was actually Italian of Spanish descent. That's where we get the very Spanish-sounding name Martinez. But Mariana was only ever in Vienna. And they move into an apartment in the so-called Michaela House, which is a building next to St. Michael's Church. And the Martinez family, strangely, we don't quite understand why and how and who initiated it, but they moved into the same apartment as Pietro Metastasio, who was the imperial court poet and really the most famous librettist, so the writer of opera scripts at the time, and probably also the most influential person for opera in the 18th century. And they lived together, and Pietro Metastasio was a mentor and a paternal figure for Martinez and her siblings. But that's not where it ends, because then Joseph Haydn moved into the attic of that same building and ended up giving Mariana piano lessons and accompanying her voice lessons. And several other composers that were famous at the time, maybe not so well known nowadays, also moved into that same building. And Mariana Martinez was just surrounded by all these incredible artists, incredible musicians, and got to study with all of them.
1: Quite the coincidences there. What age was she when her work really started to get noticed? I read that she would even play for the Habsburg ruler, Maria Theresa.
2: It's a bit of a complicated question, because Martinez, despite being born into a quasi-middle-class family, because of her family's and also Metastasio's proximity to the Habsburg monarchs, there is a sense, although Martinez never directly addresses this, but a sense that she had to be very careful about not transgressing. And what I mean by that is that she couldn't really step too much into the public sphere with her music, with her art. She never performed in a public concert, as far as we know, only ever in this liminal space of salons, where it was not quite the public sphere, but also not entirely private. So somewhere in the middle, where she could have agency to show her talents in front of others.
1: And she had to be careful because she wasn't actually an aristocrat, or because she was a woman?
2: A little of both, but actually the aristocracy in a way. And I should have mentioned that she and her siblings were eventually ennobled. So in 1774, she and her brothers were ennobled by the Habsburg monarchs. They were elevated into the so-called Ritterstand, which made them essentially lower-ranking aristocrats. And that was a double-edged sword, because it meant that working for money, quote-unquote, was even less acceptable. So it was compounded, obviously, by her being a woman, but class, in a way, was even more important.
1: You're listening to the Radio National Hour. I'm joined by Dr. Judith Valerie Engel, an Austrian concert pianist and musicologist, and we're talking about the life and work of the 18th century composer Mariana Martinez. She hosted these soirees with her sister, and we know that Mozart would also frequent these events and would sometimes perform with her. What do we know about their relationship?
2: Indeed, we have an account of Mariana Martinez and Mozart playing forehand keyboard at one of her salons or academies. And we don't know that much about their relationship, but in the Mozart letters, Martinez and her family are mentioned several times. And one of the interesting things I discovered when I was doing research for my PhD thesis is that Mozart actually probably very likely copied from Martinez a couple of times. There are a few small quotes here and there. For instance, in Mozart's Flute Concerto, he quotes the opening of the second movement of Martinez's Concerto in A major, and one of Martinez's oratorios, Isacco Figura del Redentore, which was premiered in 1782, the same year that Mozart's opera Die Entführung aus dem Serail was premiered. Those two also have some interesting similarities.
1: That's quite a big claim. You're using the word quote, but are you telling me that Mozart plagiarized her?
2: I mean, he did it with a lot of other people too, so why not Martinez?
1: She was the first woman that we know of who wrote a symphony. She was the first woman to become an honorary member of the prestigious Accademia Filharmonica Bologna. Did she pave the way for other women?
2: Yes and no. So I think she was, in a way, a trailblazer. As you said, she was the first woman to become a member of the Accademia Filarmonica di Bologna. She was also the first woman, and for the first 100 years, the only woman to have an oratorio performed by the Tonkünstler Societät in Vienna, which was a big, prestigious orchestra in Vienna. So there are a lot of firsts that she accomplished, but obviously there were women composers before her and there were women composers after her. And in a way, it's interesting to look at the contemporary sources on Martinez, sort of 18th century sources, where people talk about her and praise her for her quite literally musical genius and celebrate her for the serious artist that she was. But then something interesting happens historiographically when in the 19th century, suddenly the idea that women can do creative work and be composers becomes less popular, let's say. And I think looking back for us nowadays, it is maybe difficult to conceive of this because we often think of, you know, history as being a linear development. But it is not really, because in the 18th century, no one would have dared to question the quality of Martinez's music. Whereas then in the 19th century, she starts to be forgotten and those who remember her start to question, oh, was she really such a good composer? And actually there are all these reasons where maybe she wasn't all that good. And that goes hand in hand with parallel developments of canon formation and this idea of German romanticism building on sort of their predecessors. If we think of Schumann and his circle and Mendelssohn, and they seeing themselves as the inheritors of the legacies of Haydn, Mozart, Beethoven and the likes.
1: So the male composers, you argue, kind of construct a narrative in which there's no room for a woman like Mariana Martinez.
2: Yes, and it is not just the male composers, though. There's, interestingly, several women who were quite destructive to Martinez's reputation. One of them in particular is Caroline Pichler, who wrote several volumes of her own memoir and writes rather disparagingly about Martinez and also about Maria Theresia Paradis. Unfortunately, Pichler's opinion is then sort of repeated and picked up again in the late 19th, early 20th century. And this is where Martinez vanishes from our memory completely until then, the late 20th, early 21st century, when we are rediscovering her music and realizing that actually this is very exciting and attractive music to play and to listen to.
1: You're listening to the Radio National Hour. I'm with Dr. Judith Valerie Engel, an Austrian concert pianist and musicologist. And we're talking about the life and work of the 18th century composer Mariana Martinez. Yeah, what does that revival that is taking place now look like?
2: I think partly it is due to generally there being more interest in women composers and other marginalized composers. I would argue that with Martinez, it is quite easy to rest assured and comfortably in the knowledge that it is artistically very high quality music, maybe too much so actually, because she wrote very intellectual music in a way. What I mean by that is that she wrote in a style that towards the end of the 18th century maybe was considered a little conservative, the what we call nowadays the gallant style. And this particular style of composing uses codes, I'm going to call them, their schemata that Martinez uses in her compositions, but she uses them because her audience would have been educated and would have recognized these codes, and they would have recognize them and known that she is in conversation with them and sort of playing with their musical expectations, because the way this style of composition worked was that certain harmonic progressions usually led to a particular kind of resolution. But then because Martinez was a master of this craft, she would often subvert these expectations or sort of delay the resolution and really excel at this thing of sociability in music, and her as a composer demonstrating her skills, but also being in conversation with her listeners.
1: Context is all important, isn't it? We're going to listen to you play one of her works. It's her G major sonata. What can you tell us about that piece?
2: So this is one of the pieces where she would have used several of these Gallant schemata. The other fun thing for modern players, I think, is that especially her keyboard music, it invites you to add your own embellishments, little improvisations. And I hope people will pick this music up and, you know, put their own spin on it, because this is what would have been the expectation at the time, that you add your own flavour to the music that she suggests to you.
1: Judith, thank you so much for joining us.
2: Thank you.
1: Dr. Judith Valerie Engel is an Austrian concert pianist and musicologist. And that's it from us for today. I hope you can join me again tomorrow. I'll be interviewing The New Yorker's Heidi Blake about her investigation exposing the Tate brothers, who are fighting extradition to the UK, where they're facing dozens of charges, including rape and sex trafficking. All that and more from 6 p.m. tomorrow. I'll leave you now with Judith Engel's performance of Sonata in G Major by Mariana Martinez.

0: ABC News with Noni Edwards. Oil prices have fallen, with markets weighing reports of mediation efforts between the US and Iran against threats of a naval blockade of Saudi Arabia by Yemen's Houthis. Middle East correspondent Matthew Doran has more.
1: If the Houthis are going to be disrupting this, this is going to be a great shock to global energy markets once more, because that supply had somewhat shielded the market from the worst of what it could have experienced at the height of this conflict and with the closure of the Strait of Hormuz. So we will have to wait to see how this plays out. We know that the Saudi Arabians have condemned this move by the Houthis there. Again, part of this long-running conflict between those two countries there. But we'll have to monitor to see how this plays out in the coming hours as to if there are any more flashpoints and what sort of traffic is being stopped getting through that very narrow waterway.
0: Australia's Foreign Minister Penny Wong has met with Laos' Foreign Minister to express disappointment over the handling of an investigation into the deaths of two young Australian women who died from methanol poisoning in 2024. Southeast Asia correspondent Tim Swanston reports.
2: Bianca Jones and Holly Morton Bowles, both 19, died along with four others in a mass methanol poisoning incident at a backpacker's in Laos after consuming tainted drinks. Last week, Lao officials announced they had charged a distillery owner with running an illegal business and sale of products harmful to health, but said they did not have sufficient evidence to confirm the deaths were caused by the actions of any individual. At a meeting today on the sidelines of an ASEAN gathering, Foreign Minister Penny Wong conveyed to her Lao counterpart the government's view that it was disappointed and frustrated. In a statement, the minister said she made clear that Australia expects the Lao government to ensure this investigation fully reflects the seriousness of this tragedy and that those responsible are held properly to account.
0: Israel's ambassador to Australia, Hillel Newman, says his country's intervention ahead of this week's National Labour Conference was aimed at informing those attending. Israel's embassy yesterday issued a four-page media statement criticising a draft of Labour's national platform, arguing it places insufficient responsibility for conflict in the region on Hamas and too much on Israel. Pro-Palestinian advocates have criticised the intervention as extraordinary and well beyond normal diplomatic engagement. Mr. Newman says he wanted to make sure Israel's position was understood.
3: We'd like to present facts for the knowledge of those who are making these decisions. That's all. We put down knowledge according and facts according to the way we seem to inform them. That's all. It's up to every person to decide what his sources are, what he reads, and to make an educated decision. That's all.
0: A former Catholic bishop has gone on trial in the district court, accused of sexual offences against young men in WA's north. David Webber reports.
4: Christopher Alan Saunders was the long-serving Bishop of Broome before his retirement. He's now on trial, charged with 26 offences involving three alleged victims. Most of the charges involve one alleged victim who the prosecution says was first targeted when he was 16 or 17. The prosecutor told the court Mr. Saunders had a sexual interest in young Aboriginal men and held alcohol-fuelled parties at his Broome residence, where the dress code was shirts off. The prosecutor said Mr. Saunders used boxing or wrestling as a subterfuge for physical contact.
0: The Northern Territory government has defended its controversial child protection legislation set to pass into law this evening. Critics of the bill, including the recently resigned NT Children's Commissioner, say it weakens the Aboriginal Child Protection Placement Principle, which acknowledges the importance of country, culture and community to Aboriginal children's well-being. Today in Parliament, Deputy Chief Minister Gerard Mailey rejected their claims about the principle, proceeding to say all children will be treated equally under the new legislation.
5: We are prepared to make the decisions that other governments are too afraid to make, Madam Speaker. Our government believes that all children deserve to be treated in the same level of care, whatever their race, religion, culture, whether they are from a remote community, a regional area, Central Australia or here in the top of Darwin. Every child matters, Madam Speaker.
0: No agreement has been reached between

0: BHP and the combined ports unions at the miners' Port Hedland operations after a bargaining meeting with the Fair Work Commission today. The meeting was set to go for 8 hours after unionised workers downed tools at the miners' Pilbara export hub last Thursday. The meeting finished hours ahead of schedule. The combined ports unions says progress has been made and negotiations will continue next Tuesday. You're up to date now with the very latest from ABC News.
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2: Hi, I'm Tegan Taylor, and this is Life Matters, where your stories shape the national conversation. From the time you're a teenager, it's drilled into you just how easy it can be to get pregnant. Be careful. So then when you reckon it's time to start a family, it feels like it should just happen straight away, right? Not always. And as my guest in the next 20 minutes found, getting pregnant was one thing, staying pregnant was heartbreakingly not on the cards. She's a comedian trying to bring some levity to the fight against the stigma around miscarriage. Also ahead, how many times have you found yourself sitting at a red light, no traffic anywhere to be seen, thinking, what am I waiting for? Could AI-powered traffic lights make things better? Plus, dark emu author Bruce Pascoe on delighting in being the grumpy grandparent soon here on ABC Radio National. But first, how many days of the year do you look outside your window and see the sun shining? It's the reason why Australia has the highest uptake per capita of rooftop solar in the world. We are very good at turning sunshine into savings. But when you're looking out of the window, are you in a house or an apartment? About 10% of us live in an apartment where harnessing the power of the sun comes with a few challenges. Other countries have already solved this. It's called balcony solar, small systems that you plug in to power your home directly or bank it in a battery for later. Sounds simple, except these systems aren't currently allowed in Australia. You're about to hear from some experts in the field, but I want to hear from you. If you're living in an apartment, have you been able to take advantage of solar power in some way? Or is there other green tech that you're using to make your life more renewable? Tell me if you've managed to weasel your way into being able to use solar living in an apartment, and what were the hurdles you had to get across to do that? Here we're going to talk about how to build a solar future that doesn't leave apartment dwellers stuck on the sidelines. With me is Brent Clark, CEO of WattBlock, a company which provides independent advice to residential apartment buildings and councils about solar and battery feasibility. Brent, welcome to Life Matters.
3: Thanks, Tegan. Great to be here.
2: So, Brent, I have to say I'm obsessed with the German name for these balcony solar systems, Balkenkraftwerk.
3: It's fantastic.
2: It's so good. Everything's better when you say it in German. What are they? What is it? Talk to me about it.
3: So if you imagine a self-installed miniature solar and battery system that you might be able to go down to Bunnings or IKEA on a Saturday morning, take home, clip over a balcony, install in about 15 minutes to 30 minutes, and plug into an existing power outlet that, you know, we're used to plugging appliances into to get power flowing, you know, into the appliance, but plugging into an existing power outlet and sending the solar power that comes from the balcony or the battery back into your apartment or your rental home.
2: I mean, whenever we're dealing with electricity, it's like a big Achtung. Please proceed with caution. How much power are we talking about here?
3: These are really small systems. So if, you know, we've got 37% of or more of our standalone houses doing solar systems now that would have like solar panel systems, 8, 10, I've got friends with 14 kilowatt solar systems, and I've got friends with up to 50 kilowatt hour batteries for their houses. But these are very small systems. In Germany, they're about 800 watts, and which is about two regular solar panels that you might see on a rooftop in Australia. And the batteries might be just like, 2 kilowatt hour, not the, 13.5 kilowatt hour, which is pretty standard for residential home. So they're quite a bit smaller than the rooftop solar, but the beauty of them is, if you're particularly if you're a renter, you can uninstall it and take it to your next rental apartment, or when you move up from renting an apartment into renting a house, you can hang it off the balcony at the house as well. So you're moving your renewable energy or your bike on Kraftwerk with you.
2: What are you powering with something this small?
3: Well, you can power your fridge. You could get quite a long way to powering a heater. They've become even smarter, like stuff like lights inside, you know, your microwave oven, your TV. They're getting a lot smarter, these systems, because you've only got a little bit to play with, but in Germany they've just kept innovating, and now they've got smart plugs that have radio communication between the balcony, solar and battery, and this smart plug that might be, say, behind your fridge. So what that does is, if your fridge goes on a cooling cycle and it's going to draw more power, that sends a message to the battery that's got a little bit of power stored on the balcony, and it sends a message, now discharge some power from the battery while the fridge is going to be on a cooling cycle. When that cycle stops, the message goes back to the battery and it stops discharging the battery. So it's all about incredibly high resolution optimization to use every last drop of solar power.
2: Yeah, really moving towards being incredibly efficient. You are listening to Life Matters here on ABC Radio National. I'm Tegan Taylor. The voice you're hearing is that of Brent Clark, CEO of WattBlock. And you're telling me your quests to have solar be available to you no matter where you are in Australia, especially if you live in apartments. We've only been chatting for a couple of minutes, Brent, and I'm already getting stacks of texts about this. Kylie says, could the balcony panels also be used by renters everywhere? Well, you were saying yes to that before.
3: Yes, absolutely. It's like, if we've got, is it over 30% of households renting? It can be used in rental standalone homes. It can be used in rental apartment buildings where you've got a balcony. So it is a renter solution, but it's also an owner-occupier solution for apartment dwellers. So big market for this.
2: Yeah, one person's saying, now some states have 3 hours of free electricity in the middle of the day. Apartment dwellers could install a battery and charge it up during the day without needing solar panels. Yeah. You're also telling me your stories of how you've managed to work through the system that it currently is. One says, we're currently installing a shared solar system on our apartment building of 20. I'm excited to see how it works. It has a share system which divides the power benefits amongst all residents and is supported by a New South Wales grant. Another says, our block of 32 in the inner west of Sydney has solar power for 9 units. Current rebates discriminate against early adopters. We have a bylaw where all owners can opt in or not. We're now looking at batteries, and another 3 units want panels. So there's definitely a desire here for this. Well, also here with us is Dr. Mike Roberts, Senior Research Fellow in the School of Photovoltaic and Renewable Energy Engineering, known as SPREE, at the University of New South Wales. Mike, welcome.
4: Good morning, Tegan. Good to be here.
2: So tell me what you see as the main benefits to these balcony solar systems that Brent's been describing.
4: So I guess there's two things. So Australia's got a target of getting 82% of our electricity generation by 2030. It's pretty urgent. We can see the impacts of climate change across the world, and we're not really on track. We're currently looking at around 50% is where we are at the moment, and we've got 4 years left. So that's part of it. We're not installing enough renewable generation. We're not doing it. We're installing a lot, but it's not getting connected to the network quickly enough. And there are challenges that we hadn't anticipated with transmission, getting transmission in fast enough and getting connections up enough. So because of that, we're looking much more at seeing how much more generation we can get in towns and cities close to where it's being used. So that's one part of it, and the other part of it is the equity issue. So, 40% of houses have rooftop solar. They're all saving money from that. Typically, a solar system pays for itself in 3 to 5 years, and then you've got 15 years of free electricity. So trying to solve that problem and getting the people who perhaps can least afford it, so typically people in apartments on lower incomes than people in houses, or renters are on lower income than people who own houses. So it's, trying to just spread the benefits of the transition more evenly.
2: Mike, you've looked at some of the savings that could be made for an individual. What did you come up with?
4: So we did some kind of back of an envelope calculations for one of these small systems, somewhere between $200 and $400 a year bill savings. And that it varies by state because the electricity prices are different by state and because the amount of solar you generate is different in each state. But it means a system could pay for itself within, you know, similar to a rooftop system within 3 or 4 years, which, obviously a huge benefit.
2: So it sounds like everyone here is very enthusiastic about it, that people on the text line very enthusiastic about it. Brent, what have been the roadblocks in Australia? Why is it not available here?
3: I think the main thing would be our grid operators want to know exactly where all the solar is. And in, say, Germany, they're saying that there's about 2 gigawatts of this balcony solar out there, but more than half of it's not registered. And so the authorities actually don't know where it is. Another thing is we've got these older circuit breakers in our apartment buildings. And in May 2023, we had our wiring standards in Australia upgraded that from then on, the circuit breakers that might be in that little house subboard above your fridge in your apartment, they would need to be upgraded before you put the balcony solar into like a type A RCD with overcurrent protection. So there are a couple of the main barriers. Then on top of that, you've got the normal strata barriers. You would need a strata bylaw in place, and that can take, 9 to 18 months to get a new bylaw in any strata building.
2: Mike, is it fair enough that the government wants to know where the power is coming from, that just sort of having people wild westing it with balcony solar might have problems attached to it?
4: Yeah, it's absolutely fair enough. I mean, particularly the distribution network service providers who run the distribution network, they kind of need to know what's going on in their network so they can operate it safely. So I don't think anybody's advocating for a free-for-all. I'm working with colleagues at UNSW and at RMIT. We're trying to get a research project up led by Nikki Welland at RMIT to explore some of the detail of this so we can make sure we get the right regulations in place from a technical point of view to deal with the RCD issues and so on, but also to understand what the impacts are for different types of households, how those benefits are best distributed. And because it's not a magic bullet, it's not the answer for everybody. You mentioned earlier shared solar systems on apartments, which for a lot of apartment buildings can be a better solution. But trying to work out where these are the best fit, make sure we put in appropriate size limits and appropriate regulations so that the network operators are happy and they're safe, and also to have clear tenancy and strata rules so that people aren't stopped from installing them.
2: Mm. Sophie says, I've been told by strata that if solar goes on the roof, it can only be used for lighting the common areas, not private use. The solar divide needs to be bridged. Jen says, I live in an apartment block with 8 units, north-facing, lots of sun. However, we've been told we need 14 solar panels per apartment and there's not enough roof space for everyone. Also, there are different benefits for owner-occupiers versus rented apartments and for those who are home in the day versus those who are mostly home in the evenings. It's very hard to resolve for a body corporate and we are only a small block. I can't imagine how this is done for bigger and taller apartment blocks. Well, Brent, you provide independent advice to residential apartment buildings and local councils. Is this ringing true for what you're hearing in the work that you're doing?
3: It is a difficult and it's a long process to get rooftop solar onto apartment buildings. So we've done this for over 12 years and we've got one example where from when we first looked at a solar feasibility study for an apartment building to them actually moving forward and installing was 10 years later. But even in a good situation, the rooftop solar on the apartments, like those shared solar systems that a few people have called in about, they're still going to take you 9 to 18 months to get approvals, get it up onto the rooftop. And that's with people, you know, independent experts, local councils, state governments giving you grants, and federal governments giving you battery rebates. And from 1st of September, apartments will also be getting an additional battery rebate from 1st of September from the state government. So with all that behind you, it's still... 9 to 18 months for each apartment building to move on solar or solar and batteries. This balcony solar, I don't actually see it as, it doesn't preclude you doing the rooftop solar and the shared batteries. It actually, I'm thinking eventually we've got the balcony solar and the batteries for the individual apartments, and we've got the rooftop solar and the shared batteries working together to get as much renewable energy out of the apartment building.
2: And Brent, the other thing that's coming into the mix increasingly is EVs and people wanting to charge those in apartment blocks too.
3: Yeah, and look, I'm in a situation, I've got an EV, I've got a little low power outlet in the basement car park, but that comes off the common house services. So if I did a balcony solar for my apartment, I actually can't get my own solar from my balcony down to my EV. So I would want my owner's corporation to do a common area solar and battery so that I can get, you know, cheaper charging in my electric vehicle from the rooftop solar. So that's the way I think they don't, it's not an either or. We want as much renewable energy as possible. We want as much storage as possible. And I think we, as long as we do it in a measured way, like Mike was saying, you know, that we're registering where all the solar and all the batteries go. We do it safely. We look after, you know, fire compliance checks. The goal is just to, plaster all our apartment buildings with as much solar and battery storage as possible.
2: Mike, do you agree? The more apartments are being built, what do you think the future of renewable energy is for these types of buildings?
4: Absolutely, I agree. It's not either or. We need as much solar of every sort and as many batteries as we can get in. I guess new builds, you know, we should be putting solar on the roof automatically when we build them, not later. And we should be looking at building integrated solar as well, so that we're building solar into the balconies or, you know, coming soon into windows and so on. Absolutely, as Brett says, this is a plug-in solar is a great addition for people either who can't access those other forms of renewable energy or as an add-on.
2: Well, Mike, Brent, thanks so much for chatting with me today. Dr. Mike Roberts, Senior Research Fellow in the School of Photovoltaic and Renewable Energy Engineering, SPREE, at UNSW, and Brent Clark, CEO of WattBlock, which is a company that provides independent advice to residential apartment buildings and councils about solar and battery feasibility, something that you are clearly very interested in, given by the tone of your texts. One says, I own and live in a 50-year-old apartment block. Owners Corporation won't invest in solar power. I can't even install a smart meter as all the boards need upgrading to take these. Roll on plug-in units. Well, you're listening to Life Matters here on ABC Radio National. Coming up next, making peace when your careful family planning doesn't quite go to plan. From a young age, girls have traditionally been taught to think about what their life will be like when they become a mum. Not if, always when. And for author, comedian and cabaret performer Libby Traynor-Parker, she had always assumed she would meet the love of her life and have a big family with a house full of children's laughter. In a way, it's the life she's living now, but it's been a long road with a lot of heartbreak, infertility, loss and grief. You are about to meet Libby, but it's got me thinking about the many ways you can create a family that have just as much love and laughter, but don't involve giving birth. So if you've created a family for yourself like this, if that family looks different to how you'd imagined, I would love to hear about it. Libby Traynor Parker has documented her story of pregnancy loss and building a life after infertility in a new book, Common Misconception: Surviving Miscarriage, Infertility and Grief. And yeah, we're going to touch on some difficult topics in this chat. If you're here for it, welcome. If you're not, come back in 15 minutes and we'll talk about AI traffic lights. Libby, welcome. Good morning.
5: Good morning. Thanks for having me.
2: Thanks so much for joining me. I want to start when you meet your now husband, Matt. You're in your 30s. You're like, yeah, okay, let's start a family. What happens from there?
5: So we decided to start a family and I thought I was very clever. I changed my private health insurance so that it was going to be, 9 months from then I was going to get a fancy private hospital room. I'd be able to give birth in my own private room. And I thought I had it all worked out. We got pregnant straight away and it all went wrong. And I had a corneal ectopic pregnancy. There was nothing I could do to help that. But it grew on the outside of my uterus and actually it decayed the uterus. So I had to have cesarean surgery for that, which meant a very long recovery. And it meant not being in a private hospital, which is fine. I was very well taken care of. But everything was very different to what I imagined. And it took a long time to get pregnant after that. And then when I did, it was just a string of losses and I ended up having 2 ectopic pregnancies and 9 miscarriages and no successful pregnancies, although I don't like that word, successful pregnancy, but I didn't get to take a baby home.
2: Libby, it's heartbreaking. I can only imagine what those years were like. The people around you, when these sorts of things happen, try to say the right thing and often they really don't. How did you receive or maybe be frustrated with that support that you got?
5: It all comes from a place of discomfort and also just people trying to do the right thing, or they're trying to make you feel better. Sometimes they're trying to make themselves feel better. So I just laughed. Sometimes my friend and I, we came up with a little bit of a system because she was having losses as well. So we developed a bingo card where we would tell each other the insensitive things that people would say, like perhaps you and your husband just aren't compatible, or you're just doing your bit for population growth, or maybe you're just not having enough sex, things like that. And we put them in a bingo card and if we went to an event, usually family events where people just want to try to make themselves and you feel better, and they would say these things to you, just go on a holiday. Just stop trying, those kinds of things. And so we put it in a bingo system. So when I wrote the book, I thought, I'm going to put this bingo card in. And my friend who I did it with, she said, can we do a better bingo? The bingo that where people say good things, the right things and the nice things that help. And I thought, gosh, what a good idea. So I've got 2 bingo cards in the book. The heinous things that people have said, which you can have a giggle at because it'll make your jaw drop. And the other ones that are the beautiful things that people have said.
2: Okay, what's on good bingo? I want to be able to get a straight line across the bingo card.
5: Oh, so good things to say. What do you need right now? Is there something that I can do for you? Or I've also suffered loss. Please know you're not alone. Or red or white wine is a good one. Or, how would you like some advice? Or do you just want to vent? Things like that.
2: Beautiful. Well, Libby, you've written this book. You're really open about the fact that you're like, hey, look, folks, I'm a funny lady. I these two things can be true at the same time. We can talk about grief and loss. We can also have a sense of humor about it. Do you feel a sense of pressure to be funny in the face of like some of the most awful things that could happen to you?
5: It's a natural response for me. And I am the kind of person that will make a joke at an inopportune moment and hopefully try to break the ice. Sometimes that doesn't quite float. But in this case, there are plenty of really excellent books about pregnancy loss that are clinical, that are medical, that appeal to people who want that. But this kind of resource would work for me. I learn through laughing and I want to feel safe and I want to have a bit of a giggle when there's nothing to laugh about. So that's how I coped with it. My husband and I, we wrote some cabaret shows after our first loss, and I really learned that was so cathartic. So that's how I cope, and I've had to cope through a bit when it came to this stuff, and laughter has helped immensely.
2: What kind of reaction do you get from people?
5: Well, they laugh at my jokes most times, and if they don't like it, then that's okay. I'm not for everybody, but I'm not laughing directly at miscarriage. There's absolutely nothing to laugh about, and I certainly never ever punch down. But I will laugh at particular situations where things have happened and they're ridiculous and they do make me laugh. There's one joke that I do tell, which it's an icebreaker, but it gives people permission to laugh, and which is that when I woke up in the maternity ward after my first loss, which is just it's the most lonely I've ever been in my whole life. And there were people coming in with balloons and they said, it's a boy, it's a girl. And I thought, gosh, my balloon would be quite niche, wouldn't it? You know, see, it's an icebreaker and it works because you go, oof. but that's what got me through. And it made me go, okay, all right, we can continue to walk on. This is going to be okay. And it really helped.
2: You are listening to the voice of Libby Traynor-Parker. She's the author of A Common Misconception, Surviving Miscarriage, Infertility and Grief. Yeah, we're going to some heavy places today, but Libby is doing it with a tongue in her cheek and a smile on her face on Life Matters on ABC Radio National. I want to hear about how you've created a family for yourself, even if it looks a little bit different to how you originally imagined it. Janet says, I have a terrific family with two adopted children and it's been wonderful. I now have six grandchildren, which congratulations, Janet. Libby, tell me about who lives in your house these days.
5: I just want to say thanks, Janet, for texting in. That's beautiful. My household it's busy and it's noisy and it's great. I've got two stepdaughters. They're teenagers now, so they're 16 and 18. And they're busy and beautiful and excellent. And I have a foster son and he's seven, so he is beautiful, beautiful chaos. We've got pets and, yeah, we've often got people dropping in. It's great. It's a beautiful life.
2: You talk in your book, Libby, about wanting the pooey nappies, wanting the screaming babies, like all of the mess that goes along with that new parent stage as well. Do you still have that grief that bubbles up from time to time?
5: Yeah, I do. I do. And I'll be honest about it. It never goes away. I've made peace with the fact that this is my life and it's beautiful and I'm making the best of it. It's an extremely full life. But there are times when, you know, I see somebody with a tiny newborn and they're so, you know, they're warm and they're snuggly and they get to hold them close to the chest, and I never got to do that. And I can hold other people's babies, but then I have to give them back. So that's something I never got to have. I did

0: That makes me sad a lot, but it's getting better. It's getting easier. And then when I see people who have babies, I think, gosh, it's just a treasure, isn't it? It's gorgeous.
1: I think you often hear these sorts of stories and there's a silver lining. It's like, oh, yeah, I had all this loss, and then I got my baby at X age. What was it like to draw a line in the sand and go, this isn't for us?
0: I actually still can't believe that it never happened. And people say, why did you try so long? Why did you keep going? It's like, because I thought the next one was going to be the one. I never lost faith. I always thought that it was going to happen. And still now I'm quite shocked that it didn't happen. I still can't believe that I never got the rainbow baby, the miracle baby that so many people talk about. And you can see the sigh of relief when someone talks about having a lot of losses and they say, and then I had my baby, and people go, oh, good, okay, good. And with me, that just never happened. We had to say, okay, that's enough. And it was actually, it's an odd one, and sometimes I talk to medical professionals and they have to pick their jaws up off the ground because they go, what? Because I met a beautiful doctor, she was excellent, and she said, I think we can do this. I think we can get you pregnant with IVF, keep you pregnant. There's a lot of new innovations and technology now. I think we can do it. We can build a lining in your uterus that we can keep it in there, and in your body's, we can help it not throw this out. And I said, okay, I trusted her and I felt safe with her, and I thought, right, we're going to do this. And then I just kept waking up every morning thinking, I've got to stop. I can't do this. I've got to stop. And it was a really clear message in my head that I woke up with, and I said to my husband, I think we have to stop. I don't think we can do IVF. And he said, oh, thank God. I'm so glad you said that. I don't want to do this either. I'm scared. I'm really scared that I'm going to lose you, because there were a couple of the losses were life-threatening. Mm. He said, I'm so frightened that we might lose you. And I said, I'm tired. I'm really tired. And I was just exhausted. My body was exhausted. I was exhausted. And I think I'd felt like I just had to control something. I'd been at the mercy of my uterus for so long, and I think I just had to control something. So I said, right, I want to be a foster parent. And he said, me too. And we just did it. It was a simple, not really a simple, but, you know, it was a clear-cut decision.
1: It's happening in your body. Like, you're the one that's affected most by it, but it really affects a partner as well.
0: Mm. Yeah, I think we don't pay enough attention to that. I think we do focus on the carrying parent who is going through the physical loss, but the other parent they watch that, and that's horrible for them because they would feel powerless as well. They're grieving too. It's their loss as well, but then they also have to see you go through that, and so we need so much more for partners as well.
1: Libby, you mentioned in your book that no two of your 11 pregnancy losses were the same. They're all sort of different. What was it like trying to write a book that captured your own experience but then spoke to the breadth of what people could go through?
0: It's hard. It could have been so many books because people's experiences are so different. There's early pregnancy loss, there's stillborn, there's late pregnancy loss, and then there's infertility. There's so much that we could have covered, but I can only really speak from my own experience. And I also spoke to people who have used surrogates and who have used sperm donors and egg donors. So I try to cover as much as I can. I'm never going to be able to cover as much, but gosh, the grief that goes along with the way people grieve differently, and the way I handled it was very different to other people. Every miscarriage is so different as well. You've got ectopic, you've got molar pregnancies. There's so much, and I try to be very careful as well because I can't give medical advice because I'm absolutely not a doctor. So writing the book was difficult but really cathartic.
1: I bet. So you said miscarriage there. That's the word. That's the word we have in English for this thing. But in the book you talk about not liking that word, being really cautious around language. Talk me through that.
0: Yeah, I hate the word because, and I'd say it when I'm talking about clinical terms because that's what the doctors call it. Or they call it a non-viable pregnancy. And in some cases where people were booked in after a pregnancy loss for a D&C, they called it a termination, which is tricky. And these words, even though it's just semantics, that hurts because that's not a choice that person has made. They didn't want that. So it's really difficult with language, especially when you're talking about clinical things, because it hurts. It really, really hurts. I don't like the word miscarriage because it sounds like I did something wrong. And I didn't.

0: I have no control over it whatsoever. So I am trying to shape the language around it to call it a pregnancy loss because I wanted that pregnancy. That was my baby and I lost it and I didn't do anything wrong. Because if you right-click synonym miscarriage while you're using your computer, it'll come up with things like, you know, floundering and ruination, and even the ruination's an awesome word. It's dramatic and I didn't do those things.
1: Yeah. It's Life Matters on ABC Radio National. I'm Tegan Taylor. I'm chatting with Libby Traynor Parker. She's a comedian, an author, a cabaret performer. Her new book is called A Common Misconception, Surviving Miscarriage, Infertility and Grief. And it tells Libby's own story of losing 11 pregnancies to her absolute heartbreak, not ever carrying a baby to term, and dealing with how to share that if it's something that you've dealt with or are going through. Libby's built a beautiful, noisy household in her own way, and I'd love to know how you've done that as well, if you like to share. How have you built the family that you wanted, maybe not in the way you expected it to happen? Helen says, I wrote a book 30 years ago, When You Can't Have a Child. At the time, there was nothing else to read on this topic. It still hurts, but I have a wonderful family life with non-birth kids. People are insensitive. I feel isolated in company often, but my partner of over 30 years, who has a daughter, is the most sensitive. His reply is, yes, I'm sad for you. It's more helpful than those who say, oh, well, it's not all it's cut out to be. Thank you for today's program. So thank you, Libby, for sharing your story. Another says, putting people recovering from miscarriages and having hysterectomies in maternity wards is so cruel. I think it's terrible for people's mental health if this is difficult for people on a fertility journey. One day, I'm sure people will look back in amazement that the medical system could be so cruel to people. Yeah, Libby, you talk a lot about it being a very lonely experience.
0: Mm. Yeah, I agree completely about that. Also, waiting rooms in fertility clinics, being in a waiting room for an ONG when people are coming in with you know, heavily pregnant, or they've got a capture with a newborn baby, and you're sitting there, you know, about to, you know, have your test results for definitely a non-viable pregnancy or something like that. It's horrendous. And I think, oh, come on, I think you can afford a divider and a couch in another room with a couple of scatter cushions from IKEA. I think you'd be all right. Just put us in a different area. I think it's thank you to that person who texted in then and said that, because being in the maternity ward is horrendous. And, you know, watching people going in to have their babies, especially now when you can schedule a cesarean. People are coming in all packed, ready with their bags, and off they go. And you're sitting there going, well, here I am again. And I'm losing another one. So there's a lot more that we can do to help people not be so alone. And being lonely, it is a funny thing because it's so common. It's one in four pregnancies in loss. It's incredible that we do feel alone, and I think it's because we don't talk about it, because we explain it away, because we say insensitive things like Helen was just saying. Like and I think because we don't talk about it, we don't have the language for it, and we think that, oh yeah, you just get back on the horse, you know, so to speak. You just get back on and you try again, and then you'll have the baby, and then we don't have to ever talk about it again. And that's not, you can't replace a baby with another baby, really, can you? Like, I wanted that one. And my friend, I have a friend who's, when people say, oh, at least you've got another one, she says, which one of your children do you want to swap out for the other? And that stops them in their tracks.
1: Libby, what do you hope people take away from this book?
0: I want people who haven't had loss but are trying to learn a bit about it, I think that I'd like them to know that there are gentle ways that they can help people, and just try not to think that person just wants to grieve privately. And people grieve differently. Perhaps they do want to grieve differently, and that's okay. They might want it to be private, but other people might want some support, and hopefully they can get some ideas on how to be supportive. And I think people who are experiencing loss, what I want them to know is that you're not a bad person. You're not upset that somebody else is pregnant. You're upset that you're not. And that's really important for me, because what you have lost in terms of losing a baby or being infertile is actually as much as they've gained in having a baby. So I want them to be okay. Their feelings are important and valid, and it's all right to not be all right sometimes.
1: Absolutely. Some people grieve by going away alone. Other people grieve by writing a cabaret show about it. Libby, thank you so much for joining me.

0: Thanks for having me.
1: Livvy Traynor Parker, comedian, author of A Common Misconception, Surviving Miscarriage, Infertility and Grief. This conversation can be raw if you've lived through it. If it's brought up issues for you, Perinatal Anxiety and Depression Australia have a helpline. 1300 726 306 if you want to talk to someone. And thank you so much for your texts as well. Chris says, this subject can be heartbreaking for the male partner too. When I went through this, I found a complete lack of services and support available. Another says, so fed up with every IVF story being, oh, it was so difficult, but now I have my lovely baby. So many stories aren't that. Well, it's Life Matters on ABC Radio National. Coming up next, dark emu author Bruce Pascoe on why he loves identifying as the grumpy grandparent.
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1: Well, all throughout July, you have been meeting prominent Australians through the eyes of their grandchildren as part of a special Life Matters series, The Grandparent Trap. You've met Ray Mondo Martin, Gaga Lynn McGranger. Now meet Papa Bruce. Ewan and Boongarong and Tasmanian man Bruce Pascoe is most well known as an award-winning author and Aboriginal language researcher, but to his four grandkids, he's just Papa. He loves spending time together on the farm. He sees his role as helping them grow into conscientious citizens. And as the self-identified grumpy grandparent, there are a few rules he's a bit of a stickler about.
7: My name's Bruce Pascoe. I'm a Ewan Boonerong Tasmanian man, and I'm the grandfather to four grandchildren who call me variously Papa Bruce or Papa, which ironically is what I used to call my grandfather. I'm probably the grumpy grandparent for three of my grandkids because I believe in table manners and stuff like that. So it's an ongoing discussion between our families. But I do insist that the people who are so digitally competent that they can manipulate all kinds of electronic devices with enormous dexterity will eventually manage their way about handling a knife and fork. Marnie's kids love the water, so the farm is on the river, and that's a feature of our stay together, is that time swimming down at the river in the boats, in the canoes. It's always stood out in my mind, those days have been formative for kids about loving country and learning about country. And I'll never forget the bushfires, because I could hear my granddaughter, Alia, I could hear her voice rising above all others as she was singing in the river, as she mucked around with her brothers and sisters, laughing and singing, and the fire was looming, and I had to drag them all out and take them away because it was so dangerous. But I'll never forget her voice in that instance. I'd like them to be conscientious citizens, to be polite, to be caring, loving of the world as well as people. That's all, and I don't care how they get it as long as they do it. Just a few days ago, we were sitting in a park waiting for other people to do whatever they had to do, and Lily loves drawing, and she's got this book she works in, and she writes songs, and so we were just sitting there writing a poem between the two of us, and it's kind of one of the things I've imagined that I would love to do with a grandchild is something creative like that. I love drawing. Charlie, my second youngest granddaughter, draw. She's very good and very conscientious, and I enjoy that. And that day in the park with Lily, I'll never forget it, because we were in Cairns, and so blackfellas going past would always stop.

0: Pop and say hello, and I had to say to Lily, this person is coming over to say hello to us, you know, local Aboriginal person. And I said, so you have to look up and you have to greet that person, because that's the way we need to treat each other. You need to acknowledge the other person, even if you're busy with what you're doing. And, you know, I suppose kids don't like being told what to do all the time, but I can't help myself.
1: Bruce Pascoe, Papa Bruce, Bruce to his grandkids. You can go back and listen to the rest of our series, The Grandparent Trap, on ABC Listen. Just search for Life Matters or The Grandparent Trap. Either way will get you there. Just make sure you do go and cop a listen. It is Life Matters here on ABC Radio National. Coming up next, who gets precedence when AI is in charge of the traffic lights? Have you ever sat waiting for the traffic lights to change, even though nothing is coming the other way? What if the traffic lights could tell that no one was there and change sooner? Well, that idea will soon be put to the test in an Australian first trial of AI-powered traffic lights. The hope is that it will reduce unnecessary wait times and improve traffic flow. A normal traffic light just follows a fixed set of rules, but an AI light is more like a referee. It's actually watching the intersection and making a call. So imagine peak hour. Does a bus full of 40 people get priority over four cars? Do the kids trying to cross the road get more time, even if it means longer queues behind them? Does the cyclist stop being an afterthought? I want to know how you feel about this tech coming to an intersection near you. Are you comfortable letting AI decide who gets priority on our roads? Ali Merger-Lilly is a professor of artificial intelligence with Torrens University. Ali, welcome to Life Matters.
2: Thanks, and thanks for having me.
1: So how does an AI traffic light actually work?
2: Well, I think it's good to start with a traditional traffic light first. As you pointed out rightly, it's little like a kitchen timer. It follows a planned sequence. Although, don't get me wrong, road sensors may make a small adjustment. So they rely on some sensory data, and it makes decision based on some sort of data. But a traffic light, an AI traffic light, is like a traditional traffic light on steroids. It uses sensors to identify cars, buses, trucks, cyclists, and pedestrians. It uses different data from different sources, mainly from cameras. And it can then adjust the lights in real time based on who is waiting, how long they have waited, and what traffic may be approaching. For example, it can extend a green light for a long queue, allow a bus move first, or give children more time to cross near school.
1: So it would do those things. It's not just looking at the volume of cars or pedestrians, but it's even interpreting who is there.
2: Exactly. And it also relies on historical data, weather data from fire department. So technically, and in the trial in City of Moreton, they intend to provide it as many data sources as possible. And as we know, AI is pretty good with data. And the ultimate goal is to optimize the existing traffic light system we have in Australia.
1: So you sound pretty optimistic about this. It sounds like you sort of broadly think it's a good thing. I know there's a lot of skepticism about AI. Where do you sit?
2: Well, I'm cautiously optimistic about this technology, because as you pointed out rightly, there are benefits and risks. We just need to make sure to manage those risks.
1: So let's sort of look at a scenario, I suppose. It's peak hour, it's a busy intersection, cars, buses, bicycles, pedestrians. How does the AI traffic light decide how to manage that traffic and who gets priority?
2: Well, that's a good question. But I would say the hard part is not only using data and AI technology, it's deciding whose time matters the most. Mm. So AI doesn't independently decide what society value. We must give the objectives and value. So the main fundamental question here is, how do we define even fairness here for AI? So, and these are not just traffic questions, they are urban design questions. They show what kind of city we want to build, because When we start using traffic lights, they do more than managing traffic. They shape behaviors by rewarding some way of moving and making others wait too. So I think we're gonna have a lot of challenges to make sure that we address those objectives properly.
1: Who's making those programming decisions?
2: Well, under the hood, obviously the AI will do that. Although we are the one who define those objectives and provide the rules, but AI will make those decisions based on data live collected using sensors.
1: It's a really interesting idea about whose time matters most in cities. The way we've designed cities, even if AI is not involved, does shape that already.
2: Yeah, well, let's assume a scenario. If we use any sort of traffic system, traffic light system, whether AI or not AI, if cars get always priority, more people may keep driving. If we reward buses, cyclists, and pedestrians, we might slowly move towards having a city that is less dependent on car. So in this sense, an AI traffic light is not only a technical tool, it can become a quiet urban planner.
1: Okay, so we're saying that there's real power in the algorithm. Is it vulnerable to hacking attacks? Can we leave this just up to AI?
2: Well, there are obviously a lot of risks. One of them is cybersecurity. Connected traffic lights could become target for attacker. And technically, if attacker managed to crack the system, they can potentially freeze signals, manipulate timing, or create widespread disruption. But obviously, there is active research and development going on in cybersecurity space, and there will be safeguard and mechanisms. So if things go wrong, probably an AI traffic light will turn to a normal traffic light, and if an incident happens, human operator can step in. So there should be guardrail around this, I'm trying to say.
1: So at the moment, if I'm not mistaken, it's just one trial in Moreton Bay in Queensland. Do you see it being adopted more widely in time?
2: Well, if successful, I would say yes. And it really depends on what will happen in this trial. The benefits are huge. And in fact, there was a well-known pilot a few years ago in Pittsburgh, U.S., which reported around 25% reduction in travel time, 40% in waiting time, and more than 20% in vehicle emissions. So it's been demonstrated that such a system can be quite successful, but we should not assume Queensland would automatically achieve the same numbers. This is why local trials and independent evaluations are very important.
1: What do you think the roads of our future look like if this technology works as it could?
2: Well, I think first of all, we need to see what the success looks like in this trial. I would say success shouldn't be measured only by how many cars move through the intersection. So a future road, let's say, use AI traffic lights and AI systems to move traffic, shouldn't measure only by movement of cars. The trial should also measure, and we should measure also things like pedestrian waiting time, cyclist detections, bus travel time, safety incidents, emergency vehicle access, and so on. Also, the public should be well aware of the information that are collected from them and how decisions are made. So transparency is quite important here. And my main message is that the best traffic light is not simply the one that moves car faster. That's the easy part. It's the one that acts as a fair referee with clear rules, good data, and a human ready to step in when things go wrong.
1: Ali, thank you so much for joining me.
2: My pleasure, and thanks for having me.
1: That's Ali Merger-Lilly, a Professor of Artificial Intelligence at Torrens University. Really interested reading your texts on this. Kim says, I'm sorry, Tegan, I'm afraid I can't do that. Every time I hear more about tech taking over from our rapidly shrinking attention span, Kim says, and common sense, I think hacking and glitches, and I think I'll walk. Whereas Joel says this is the perfect use of AI. It does not steal someone's job. It will make the intersection more efficient. And just imagine emergency vehicles not having to risk an accident going through the intersection. Another, traffic lights in Canberra generally don't register my motorcycle, which is really, really frustrating. And in the absence of any cars waiting with me, I simply have run the red light. Well, it's Life Matters here on ABC Radio National. Well, that is it for Life Matters. I've come to you today from Jagera and Turrbal Land. Thank you so much for your texts today. We spoke earlier in the show about solar. Balcony solar for apartment dwellers, maybe a more accessible way to get it than rooftop solar. A lot of you had thoughts about this. One says, before people write off solar in an apartment and opt for the 3 free hours of power in the middle of the day, it's important to see how the tariff rate on this scheme increases out of the 3 free hours a day compared to the standard tariff without the free hours. So yeah, doing some maths there. Another says, oh, hi, I installed a 42 kilowatt hour battery and now I'm using my 3 hours to charge it and using that charge for the rest of the night. My bill is now halved. Another, I live in an apartment, but because of the body corporate committee is run by investors, therefore they don't want to install solar panels. Because of the initial costs, renters pay their own electricity bills anyway. This is not fair. Well, I'll be back with you again tomorrow for Life Matters. We're going to talk about lifelong friends. I want to know if you're still mates with someone that you've known since you were in grade one together. How have you managed to keep that relationship going over the years? Comedian Matt O'Kine will be with me. He's going to tell me about his very old mate from when he was very young and the stories that people have told him since he posted about this on social media recently. Plus, what happens when you're so good at your job that your reward is more work? Paying the competency tax with Lisa Leong of This Working Life. Tomorrow on Life Matters with me, Tegan Taylor. I'll catch you then.

0: Hi, Natasha Mitchell with you on ABC Radio National. Globalisation changed Asia, turning it into the world's manufacturing heartland. But is another global force threatening to pull that apart? As supply chains become weaponised in wars and diplomatic wrangling, Asian crucible, globalisation, geopolitics and the contest for the future. That's Nick Bisley's new book, and he is today's big thinker on the show.
1: ABC News, good evening. I'm Noni Edwards. Shipping data shows that vessels crossing the Strait of Hormuz have dropped further at the start of the week as caution grows following a fresh exchange of attacks between the United States and Iran. Middle East correspondent Matthew Doran has more.
2: It continues to be an incredibly tense situation. Those strikes, that exchange of fire, also continuing despite reports that a proposal has been put forward by Qatar and Pakistan, who are acting as mediators here, for both the US and Iran to agree to a 10-day ceasefire in a hope that that will get them back to where they were before these daily strikes began, back into the cycle of preparing for negotiations on a lasting peace. Both sides clearly saying that they are willing to engage in diplomacy here, but also pointing the finger of blame at the other, saying it's their fault, effectively, that this process has broken down.
1: The latest move by Houthis to block Middle East shipping routes could be more of a warning signal than a new fighting front. The Iran-aligned Houthi rebels have announced a maritime blockade of Saudi Arabia's southern transit point, Bab el-Mandab Strait, a crucial oil export alternative to the Strait of Hormuz. But Dr. Jesse Moritz from ANU's Centre for Arab and Islamic Studies says it may not have a broader impact on global shipping, as the Houthis have so far limited their targets to Saudi-flagged vessels.
3: That's actually a step below the extreme escalatory measure, which would be to be attacking Yanbu port on Saudi Arabia's western shores that have been absolutely important alternative export terminals to get oil and gas out of the Arabian Peninsula region while the Strait of Hormuz is blocked.
1: Australia's foreign minister has met with her Lao counterpart to express calls for a thorough and transparent investigation into the deaths of two young Australian women who died of methanol poisoning. Southeast Asia correspondent Tim Swanston reports.
4: Bianca Jones and Holly Morton Bowles, both 19, were among six people who died in a suspected mass methanol poisoning incident at a backpackers in Laos in 2024 after consuming tainted drinks. Lao investigators summarised their investigation last week, laying charges on the owner of a vodka distillery for running

0: an illegal business and selling products harmful to health. The charges carry a maximum penalty of up to 4 years in jail. The charges have been criticised by the families and the Australian government, with Foreign Minister Penny Wong meeting with her Lao counterpart today to express disappointment and frustration. In a statement, Minister Wong said she made it clear that Australia expects the Lao government to ensure those responsible are held properly to account.
1: 15 Indian workers are feared trapped after a blast caused by a suspected gas leak in a tunnel in the rugged state of Sikkim killed 10 people. Authorities say a sudden burst of gas, suspected to be methane trapped or embedded in rocks in the tunnel, caused an explosion that sent out dense fumes and toxic gas. They say survival chances for the trapped workers are slim, as rescuers have to battle the fumes, making their task difficult. Back home, a federal Labor MP has denied assaulting King Charles's representative in the Northern Territory at the weekend, Olivana Lathouris reports.
2: Labor's Luke Gosling and the NT Administrator David Connolly both attended the Thailand Grand Festival on Saturday in Darwin. Media outlets are reporting Mr. Connolly alleges Mr. Gosling assaulted him there. NT police detectives were seen leaving Government House this morning, where they had been for about 2 hours. When the ABC contacted Mr. Connolly to ask about the alleged incident, he hung up the phone. Mr. Gosling said in a statement he's had no dealings with the administrator since congratulating him following the announcement of his appointment late last year, and the allegations are ridiculous.
1: New research that's found spouses of people with dementia have a higher risk of developing the condition is being attributed to the high demands of care. The study examined around 1 million people in Taiwan and found female spouses had a 74% higher risk of all types of dementia if their partner had it, while male spouses had a 69% increased risk. Professor Michael Woodward from Dementia Australia says caring for a partner with the condition can be detrimental to a partner's own health.
3: Somebody who's caregiving a person, particularly if they move into the more advanced dementia, may not be getting enough sleep. They may be constantly having to supervise that person's behaviour, provide care, basic things like turning on showers and turning off taps and dressing them and undressing them. This takes a burden.
1: And in the AFL, the Giants will be without captain Toby Green for Saturday's home Sydney derby against the Swans. The skipper's expected to be sidelined for the next 3 to 4 weeks after sustaining a moderate quad strain. You're up to date with ABC News.
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5: Natasha Mitchell here. Hey, if you want to join me at a live event with Big Thinkers, lots coming up in Brisbane this Friday. A panel on artistic and literary freedom and censorship and sensitivities in this time of fracture. And in August, I'm hosting a whole series of feisty, provocative events at the Byron Writers Festival, the Festival of Dangerous Ideas in Sydney, and the Great Debate at the Beaker Street Festival in Hobart. To find out more, you can head to the Big Ideas homepage. Just scroll on down and look for Be In Our Audience. Now, on Big Ideas today, look at the label of the last thing you bought. I reckon it's a sure bet it was made by workers in an Asian country. Long an apex of human civilization. After colonisation and war came poverty. Then globalisation and offshoring turned Asia into the engine room of the world economy. But are the very same forces that built that engine now threatening to blow it apart? Supply chains that once connected the world are now being weaponised, and trade is really leverage in geopolitical conflicts. So today, a big picture reckoning with the vast region so crucial to our collective future. Nick Bisley is author of a new book called Asian Crucible, Globalisation, Geopolitics and the Contest for the Future. And the Pro Vice-Chancellor Research and Professor of International Relations at La Trobe University joins Dr. Michael Green, who is CEO of the United States Studies Centre at the University of Sydney, on Gadigal country.
6: Might I give you an opportunity to tell us the big arguments in the book? A lot of people write about Asia these days. What was the point you were trying to get across with this book to capture the really contradictory dynamics in the region today? It is the center of global contestation over ideas, technology, nuclear weapons, you name it. And so it's complicated. And there are a lot of different theories about what's happening in this region. And you make a pretty compelling case about what we are seeing. So

0: You should tell us that, and then I'll go into some of the specifics.
1: So the book began life as, I guess, with kind of two big ideas in mind. One was to try to tell the story of Asia as an actually existing place. That's to say, you know, I began my life teaching international relations 25-ish years ago. I was once the young academic. I'm now no longer just an invisible middle-aged white guy at a university. But in those days, in the early 2000s, you didn't really talk about Asia as a place that meant anything other than a kind of shorthand on a map. You talked about Northeast Asia, you might talk about the Asia Pacific in the early 2000s, Southeast Asia or South Asia, but the connections between those different components were pretty thin. Asia didn't really exist in that sense of being an integrated space with a shared sense of economic interdependence or shared sort of security challenges. And what I set out to do in the book is to say, actually, it is an integrated strategic and economic system. It has been brought together by the processes of globalization in particular, and the way in which globalization occurred in a period that I call the era of markets that runs roughly from the early 1990s until COVID. And in particular, it was integrated by the way in which international production moved away from the kind of Fordist models that had dominated in the post-Second World War period to what economists and others call a kind of value chain model of production, in which firms and countries can specialize in quite small areas of expertise and be able to access opportunities for trade, investment, exports at small scale, and which allow kind of specialization to occur and create the highly complex, highly efficient modes of production that we're familiar with today, and of course, which snarled up so visibly during COVID and which are sporadically snarling up again today. And that process of international value chain production that was really driven by globalization knitted the different parts of Asia together and created what I call a China-centered but not Sino-centric system in the region, because ultimately the dominance, size, scale, but also where China was at a particular moment in time. So the PRC in the 1990s and early 2000s is ideally placed because not just of its size, but where its education levels were at, where its population was at in terms of its economic development, the ways in which the Communist Party had established big, sophisticated infrastructure in ports and railroads, which meant that it was able to capitalize on the opportunities that emerged. So the first purpose of the book is to make the case for Asia. And there's a bit of a subtle dig against people who argue for understanding the region as the Indo-Pacific, and we can dig into whether that's a fit. The first version of the book had a much longer, much more kind of not quite ad hominem, but a sort of much more fulsome critique of the idea of the Indo-Pacific, which I parked because, as my publisher pointed out, this is a book about Asia. It's not a book against the Indo-Pacific. But it was, you know, what I'm trying to argue is that we now have the four letters of Asia on a map that is a real meaningful integrated zone. So the point is to make the case not just that Asia's, you know, and in many respects, it's a case that we're pretty familiar with of Asia has grown rapidly and it's become very successful and it's become an important part, if not the most important, theatre in global politics. But the way in which it came together, the way in which globalisation knitted the region together, at the same time reanimated geopolitics. Because one of the striking features of that period of the era of markets, of the sort of, you know, 30-year period from the 90s to the early to 2020, was the almost complete absence of geopolitical competition. It begins to come to the surface in the mid-teens, you know, roughly, you know, say, let's say 2015-ish through until COVID, you begin to see rising geopolitical competition. Trump administration calls this out very explicitly in its 2017 national security strategy, where it says, you know, the US is turning its back on the global war on terror and focusing on geopolitics, and China is, you know, threat number one. But up until that point, even though geopolitics is sort of re-emerging, at the time, people like me are on the record as saying, yes, we have rising geopolitical tension, yes, there's competition, but globalization, interdependence, shared economic interests are going to keep the worst from happening. That the kind of guardrails, if you like, that are created by shared economic interests mean that the worst excesses are likely to be kept in check. Yes, there's risks. No one's going to say Taiwan, Korean Peninsula or elsewhere is a risk-free zone. But the idea of the US and of Washington and Beijing squaring up against each other in the style of a sort of 1930s proper old school great power military contest seemed fanciful. And it seemed fanciful because of these kind of golden handcuff, golden straitjacket, you know, whatever the metaphor, choose your metaphor. And of course, so the argument I've got is globalization knits the region together. It has a sort of tragic underpinning, tragic second side, which is it animates geopolitics, it animates nationalist ambition. But what is transformative are the years of the pandemic. Now, I'm slightly biased in that I'm based in Melbourne, and of course, the pandemic years, Melbourne was the most locked-down city in the world outside the PRC, so there's a little PTSD kind of management in the book in all of that. But seriously, my sense is that what occurs in the COVID years, what I'd argue in the book, is that the COVID years act as this dramatic hinge by undercutting the political foundation or consensus around globalization and the era of markets. It shows us very clearly how vulnerable we are to just-in-time manufacturing, interdependence. It surfaces very clearly geopolitics and sort of turbocharges the geopolitical rivalry between the US and China. I think it's important to remember that when we look back on the first Trump administration, it really isn't until 2020 that the hawks are properly unleashed in Washington. There's a trade war, there's lots of tension, but it isn't until Trump basically sees and blames Beijing for undercutting his election prospects in 2020 that the US just says China is now a full-spectrum competitor. So geopolitics is turbocharged by the pandemic years. The pandemic years also undercut the political foundation around globalization, but also it accentuates this sense not just of vulnerability, but the way in which globalization and economic interdependence is becoming a front line of competition. So that, you know, we know in Taiwan, 90% of the world's high-performing chips are made in this island that is claimed by the PRC, that has effective independence, that the United States has legislation that says it will defend. The fact that that has occurred is a product of the era of markets, that this tripwire has effectively been set up and is now not just a frontline in strategic competition in the sense of it being a tripwire, it's also something that those chips are something that literally the countries are competing with each other about, because these chips are seen as, rightly, the sort of frontier technologies that will command the heights of the global economy in the future. And so you've got globalization effectively, almost as we're living through it, is being recast. So if you think of, in sort of simple terms, prior to COVID, the balance of the state and market in how the global economy functions was the balance of power was tipped very heavily in the favor of markets. States saw that the efficiency that you get from letting markets kind of rip was worth, you know, costs. Everyone knew what the costs were around inequality and all these various other things, but the benefits outweighed the risks. And so the state gave markets their head. Where we are now is that balance has shifted. Geopolitics has a much more dominant role to play than it did previously. We are uneasy about the vulnerabilities of globalization. We want to put, and the political sentiment is very clear, we want to put political guardrails around the global economy and how, you know, what gets made where, under what circumstances, for whom and what price. This is not something with which we're now content to let the market have its head. But what we don't know is exactly how it's going to be reconfigured, what that balance is going to look like, because it is being reconstituted what feels like on a daily basis. So the main aim of the book is essentially is to tell that story of Asia as the interplay of globalization and geopolitics in the making of Asia. The COVID years is this hinge point where those two forces are then pushed into a very different trajectory. And then I look out into the future to think about how those two forces interact to create scenarios and to sort of stylize out some scenarios to map out, to try to think through where we may be going, and then make some, hopefully, useful recommendations to avoid the worst outcomes. Kind of, what is it? It's not quite trigger warning because it's not that explicit, but to let you know in advance, it's gloomy. The future is not great. And it's really a question of ensuring we avoid the worst possible outcomes. I think it is very difficult to imagine a world in which the US and China, we go back to a kind of 2004 era of George W. Bush, Hu Jintao style, we can get along, we can do business, neither sees the other as a significant threat. Those days are never coming back. Free trade of the kind we imagined is never coming back. And it's a question of what things look like.
0: It's always the cheery guys like Nick that tell you the world's going to end. What I found really compelling and what really drove the book nicely was this idea that the current era of disruption and contestation and geopolitical rivalry was actually born in part of regionalization and globalization, which for most, I don't know how many students or professors here are teaching or taking international relations theory, but typically you have sort of two theories competing with each other. One is Thucydides and realism and the world is anarchic, and the other is sort of liberal institutionalism. And so the liberal institutionalists argued the antidote for geopolitical rivalry is globalization and regionalization. And it was particularly strong in scholarship in Australia at the ANU and UCIT in particular, this idea that the regional identity, regional integration, globalization, all these things were basically a path, and the other path was rivalry. And maybe I'm putting words in your mouth, but the sad irony is that actually globalization created this deep sense of, it did two things, as you explained. One is it created a stronger sense of region, which in turn created a space for competition, but probably more fundamentally, it created mutual vulnerabilities. And if you look at the growing rivalry between Japan and China, a lot of it was fueled by the hollowing out of Japanese industry, or Korea, or the U.S., something Australia experienced less. So the interdependence actually became a source of rivalry, which I think is going to really confound and challenge students and faculty to think about how they apply theory to the region, because it sort of is turning, in some ways, liberal institutionalism on its head.
1: Yeah, and I mean, I think I said this in the book, and that's the future we got was not the one we imagined we were going to get.
0: Yeah.
1: Because we thought as globalization expanded, institutions expanded, interdependence grew, and at the time, great power rivalry was gone, it was kind of banished, and really felt like we kind of cracked the code, that we'd found a way in which great powers could get along, mutual economic benefits would underpin all of this. Yes, there was risks that had to be managed, but ultimately, you know, the path ahead looked pretty rosy. And instead, what we got was where we are today, with proper Division One, Grade A, great power rivalry, two major powers, nuclear armed, at the cutting edge of just about every conceivable measure you can think of, and China, you know, moving up a lot of league tables with a bullet. Both have irreconcilable visions of the region, irreconcilable visions of the respective roles one another will play in the region, and each have scenarios in which they are prepared to fight kind of very major wars to achieve it. So you've got this, and that's why it's sort of described as a kind of tragedy of economic development, that as Asia is integrated, it has fueled not a cosmopolitan, integrated, liberal utopia, the opposite. We've got a nationalist, a region where nationalism is on the rise. And it's not just a kind of, you know, and I think it's important to remember in Asia, nationalism is a force that has historically been thought of as a positive force. You know, this is something that galvanized anti-imperial sentiment. This was the thing that allowed, you know, the people of Indonesia to think of themselves as inhabiting a shared space, to throw off the Dutch and to fight, you know, major wars and really pay a high price for something that didn't exist. You know, the idea of Indonesia literally did not exist. And yet, so it has this powerful connotation. But what we've got, I think, alive in many corners of the region, not everywhere, is a dangerous nationalism that's grievance-filled, that's backward-looking and victimised. And that is a very febrile combination.
2: Acclaimed international relations scholar Nick Bisley is author of Asian Crucible, Globalisation, Geopolitics and the Contest for the Future. He's our big thinker today here on Big Ideas with me, Natasha Mitchell, coming to you on ABC Radio National, ABC Listen and as podcast. And Dr. Michael Green from the United States Studies Centre at the University of Sydney is leading this conversation, which I reckon you might have views on. The Radio National text line, get in touch, 0418 226 576. That's 0418 226 576. Or you can email us too. Our show's email is bigideas@abc.net.au. Now, what exactly defines the vast, hugely diverse region we call Asia? That's not straightforward.
0: I'm going to encourage our mutual friend Rory Metcalf at the ANU to listen to this ABC program so you can now trigger him. Why do you not like the Indo-Pacific, which he has championed for 20 years?
1: The Indo-Pacific makes sense as a way of thinking about military competition at sea, and that's it. I don't think it makes sense to understand the rich cultures, civilizations, and my glib throwaway line is the Indo-Pacific is as a nice place. People live in Asia. And the people and the societies and cultures are there. And also from a military point of view, it's historically, Europeans have looked at Asia from a maritime point of view, because that's how we got here. We sailed up, gunboat diplomacy and all that sort of stuff. whereas the region historically and in the contemporary moment is as much continental. It's the dry land, it's the places where people live, but also the strategic spaces that can be mobilised. And I think to understand our region is you need to understand both the continental and the maritime component, and Asia's four letters. It's efficient.
0: Ah, there we go. It's good for tweeting. No, I'm fascinated by that because the reality, as you know, is that the definition, the geographic definition of Asia is contested. For 2,000 years, it wasn't contested. It was China and the barbarians. But who is in Asia, who's not in Asia, is a competitive point. And so the Japanese, the Australians, the Indians, the Americans like Indo-Pacific because we like having India in the balance of power because of China. The Chinese don't like it. The Koreans have sort of shifted towards it. So it's not like the European geographical space where there's a Roman and Holy Roman and various sort of imperial periods that stamped it. Asia's contested. And so to me, Indo-Pacific was less about an economic regional interdependence and more about who's in. Who do we want in the barroom brawl on our side?
1: And it had that strategic orientation. And you're absolutely right. I mean, just channel my inner lecturer for a moment. You know, regions are contested. Regions are the products of, they serve a particular purpose and they reflect a particular configurations of interests at a moment in time. And, you know, the Indo-Pacific came out of that period. It has an interesting thing. The Indo-Pacific has a longer history. You talk to Australian historians about the Indo-Pacific and they say that's how we talked about Australia in the 19th century because it was a two-ocean country. Everyone lived on the coast of the Pacific, but everything came from the Indian Ocean because it came from British India. And it stopped at Perth and then it sailed around to the coast. So there's these interesting sort of echoes. But one thing that didn't make it into the book was a long discussion of the origins of the term Asia, which my publisher said, this is all very interesting, but this book's supposed to be about the future and you're not a historian. So, but it is, it's a term, and interesting, the term Asia comes from outside of Asia, and as does the Middle East. And these terms have been taken from that kind of European history and owned very much by the inhabitants of the continent. But, you know, where the line is drawn is interesting, and historically it's moved around at various points in time. From a European point of view, the Caucasus sort of settled as this line as to, you know, one side of the Caucasus Mountains is Europe and the other side is Asia. If you've ever been to the Caucasus, they make the Australian Alps look impressive, you know, i.e. they're not very high, they're not an obvious border. This is not the Pyrenees, this is not the European Alps. And actually, if you look into the history, it basically was put there to allow the Russians to feel as if they were part of Europe. And so there's this sort of, you know, there's an arbitrariness to where you draw the line. And where there's arbitrariness, then you have an interplay of state purpose, function, interest, and the like.
0: One of my useless hobbies is figuring out where different foreign ministries, how they define Asia and who's in and who's out. And in my own experience in the Pentagon and the White House, I worked on East Asia, but in the White House, I was in charge of Asia, but it was the Indo-Pacific. We added India for strategic reasons. It wasn't that there was a discovery about the Silk Road or some historical architectural or cultural connection. It was we needed Indian power in the balance of power. But my favorite is when Beijing announced the Boao Forum for East Asian Economic Cooperation, and they had a big press conference, they had a big map, and they took Australia and New Zealand off.
1: Fair enough. I was hoping you'd say there was some, you know, obscure State Department official with a love of the Tamerlane Empire and decided to expand.
0: We could go down this rabbit hole forever, but I will briefly tell you one story, which is in the State Department, Australia and New Zealand get usually tagged the Southeast Asia and the Pacific. And for a while, Australia and New Zealand were put under the guy in charge of North Korea, so he could at least get some, you know, respite from dealing with the North Koreans. All right, the periodization, as historians call it, is also very interesting. You start with an anecdote about the 2010 Senkaku crisis, when a Chinese fishing militia, quasi-military fishing boat, collided with a Japanese Coast Guard vessel. They arrested the captain. Massive embargo against Japan in 2010. You focused, though, mainly on COVID. But you could start in 1995, 96 with the Taiwan Strait crisis, which for Washington and Tokyo and Taipei was the first big warning that we have a problem, that economic interdependence does not guarantee a cooperative future, or the 2008-2009 financial crisis, which some people point to as sort of a major revelation for Beijing that the West is in decline. But you focused on COVID, and I was not expecting to be convinced, because that's not what you would hear in Tokyo or Washington, but I'm kind of convinced. So say a bit more about why COVID, because of your main argument, because COVID revealed the vulnerabilities that came from the economic interdependence of supply chains and so forth. But it obviously did for Australia because China embargoed Australia over the Morrison government's efforts to investigate the causes of COVID-19. So for Australia, it's specifically so. But you make the case about the overall tapestry of economic interdependence and how it really made people feel not safe. But say a bit more about that, because that's going to be the part when people review this book outside of Australia that they're going to scratch their heads and sort of debate and think about it. And I'm mostly convinced, actually.
1: Oh, good, good. I'm pleased. I've got you and my father. So, and you know, as you all know, without getting too kind of Freudian, my father's my most skeptical reader. So, so just a couple of things about those other dates. I think you're right that there's, when you're looking at this period where you put the lines and go the dynamic shift, there are these various, you know, candidates, I guess, for where to bookend the period. And I started with the story in 2010 is essentially an anecdote that the forces that I'm exploring in the book have been visible on the surface for a little while. You know, so it's 2010. The book's focused on the dynamics leading into and out of the pandemic. And that means they're at least a decade old, if not older. The, you know, doubts about, questions about, concerns about globalization have been around since globalization's been around. It's slightly disconcerting that Pauline Hanson is still here, but she was elected in 1997 on the back of the kind of first wave of anti-globalization sentiment that was both cultural and economic. And you had Pim Fortuyn in the Netherlands, you had Ross Perot and Pat Buchanan in the 90s. So there's these various elements. But the reason I've focused in particular on the period of 91 to 2020 was because in my analysis, that's when you have these big forces of globalization and geopolitics working almost, you know, this sort of globalization is the dominant force and it creates this high level of prosperity in the region, and it even pulls South Asia into its orbit, you know, because at the start, and just as a little kind of factoid, well, not factoid, it's a fact, in 1991, so the start of this period, the PRC is one-tenth of the American GDP. It's one-tenth. Now, depending on, by the start of COVID, depending on how you slice it, it's either the same size or not far off the same size. So this is a stunning transformation. Same thing is happening in South Asia's on a similar trajectory, or India in particular, but much coming from a much lower base. And it gets pulled into this story of economic prosperity. To me, the bookend is not 2008-09, the global financial crisis, primarily because in Asia, it wasn't that big a deal. So primarily in Asia, the American side of it was a big deal, but the Western Pacific coastal states, even in South Asia, they experienced it as a secondhand crisis. That's to say, basically as a follow-on from the sovereign debt crisis in Europe and the banking crisis in the United States in terms of how their economies were functioning and how they worked. And in fact, there's the great image in the Khan summit of 2009 where the Europeans came with their begging bowl to the Chinese to bail them out, and the Chinese basically said no. And there's this, you know, the origins, yeah, the home of global capitalism, Europe going begging to the People's Republic of China for a capital inflow, and the Chinese say no. But to me, the COVID years are critical for understanding these twin forces because the underlying conditions of globalization, that is the political forces that allowed it to occur, which is for states to get out of the way and to give markets their space, fundamentally changed because of what happens during COVID. And it's not just the disease. And there's a few things around it. One is that sense of vulnerability I talked about earlier. But there's also a sense that the state could do something. And I think it's important to remember that, you know, scholars at this university famously wrote about how the state was being disempowered by market forces, that the state was in retreat, that the state was sort of powerless. You know, the American political strategist, just gone blank, invented the "It's the Economy, Stupid." I was about to say Billy Bob Thornton, but, you know.
0: Yeah, he played him in the movie.
1: James Carville, you know, famously said if he could be if you could be reincarnated as anything, what would you like to be reincarnated? He said, as the bond market, because it's the only thing that can tame the government. So this is, you know, this sense of the power of the bond market can keep the state in check. You live through the COVID years and you tell me about markets keeping the state in check. And what both the GFC, global financial crisis, and COVID showed is when things go wrong, when things go catastrophically wrong, there's one place you go to get help, and that's the state. Not international institutions, not clubs of like-minded, it's your state, and a nationalist statist conception. And that fact of wanting to see off vulnerability, but also kind of reanimating a sense of confidence that states could be in charge of their destinies, I think has really reconfigured how the global economy is going to function. So that's why I sort of take it up to 2020. So, and you ultimately, these things can end up being a little arbitrary in the sense that, you know, it's not like you wake up on the 15th of March, 2020 and go, aha, the era of markets is over and we're now in a new era. These things only become clear, I think, with a degree of hindsight. But it's that 91, end of the Cold War, defeat of communism, the dominance of liberal capitalism runs, this era of markets runs until COVID. It gets scrambled. And we are now in

0: So it's a sort of scrambled reconfiguration of state and market principles. But also geopolitics. So that's the second sort of pillar, if you like, of the argument, or the second main force. It is also transformed during this period. So it's beginning to appear and it's resurfacing in Asia. You know, we used to have this sort of sense that Asia, as I said before, had kind of cracked the code and had pushed great power competition away, only to see it reemerge with real vengeance. You know, it popped up in various crises, but we managed to sort of see it off. But through the COVID years, and it's a combination of mistrust about China, and I think it's important to remember that as we're going into COVID, so sentiment about the PRC is shifting slowly, and certainly in Australia, it's driven by concerns about rising authoritarianism, whether that's Xinjiang, whether that's in Hong Kong. And then COVID comes along and the PRC is absolutely culpable in the expansion of COVID. COVID could have been kept in check. COVID could have been like SARS. And I think had COVID been like SARS, so this is the similar coronavirus-style disease in 2003, which similarly, zoonotic disease coming from the south of China spread to a number of Southeast Asian countries, but it was a six-week crisis where a few thousand people died. So if it had been like that, I think we'd be in quite a different world now. I don't think that things would look like they do. I think the trajectory is clear, but I think globalization would still be in a more dominant position and geopolitics would be in a less significant position. It's hard to replay this because if you don't have COVID, does Putin invade Ukraine? Very hard to know that. And there's a whole bunch of reasons why that is the case, everything from the sort of paranoid dictator locked away in his castle in the Kremlin, feeling that this was his moment in the sun. But I think that if you do the thought experiment of not having the COVID years, I think you have a very different dynamic. You still have competition. Globalization would still be in a more dominant position and geopolitics would be in a less significant position. It's hard to replay this because if you don't have COVID, does Putin invade Ukraine? Very hard to know that. And there's a whole bunch of reasons why that is the case, everything from the sort of paranoid dictator locked away in his castle in the Kremlin, feeling that this was his moment in the sun. But I think that if you do the thought experiment of not having the COVID years, I think you have a very different dynamic. You still have competition, but it's operating at a different timeline.
1: You are joining Nick Bisley, Professor of International Relations at La Trobe University, and Michael Green, who is CEO of the United States Studies Centre at the University of Sydney, here on ABC Radio National's Big Ideas. Yes, very big, with me, Natasha Mitchell. And we're considering Asia's extraordinary economic rise, understanding its history, the current threats and potential future, which has never been more important for our economic interdependence.
2: So when you're trying to understand a transformation in the international system or in the regional dynamics, you isolate structure, which you've done, and you've explained that a large part of the disorder that's emerged is precisely because of globalization and regionalization. That's a structural thing. And then contingency and COVID, the global financial crisis, COVID in particular, contingency that did what you just said. But in analysis, then you also have to look at agency. And a large part of what's happening, if you're in U.S. or Japan, would be Xi Jinping's strategy. So yes, you had COVID. Yes, you had these challenges to globalization. Yes, it made it harder to make the case for independence and so on and so forth. But in 2014, 15, you know, China built up the South China Sea military zone with the artificial islands and massive airfields. In Shanghai in April 2014 announced that Asian security should now be handled by Asians without outside blocks, meaning the U.S. Made in China 2025 in 2015, where China under Xi declared that it would dominate all the emerging technologies, not be competitive, but dominate them. And so you have this series of things that are somewhat, I think, disconnected from the contingencies that you described. So how do you account for intent? Because when this debate happens in the U.S., one of the big questions is, had there been no Xi Jinping, would these other factors not have been so grave? So it's not so much in the book, but let me ask you, how do you account for Xi and agency and intent?
0: I had to write one book, not two.
2: I'm giving you ideas for the next book.
0: Yeah, and it was something that I was back and forth on, and it is a book that operates at a bit more of a macro level than some people would like. I mean, a couple of things just as context. Xi Jinping's rise in many respects was completely unexpected.

0: the sense that I think China watchers and plenty of people in the party itself figured that there was a model, this technocratic model, collective leadership, 2 5-year terms, post-Mao consensus was there. It had done an enormous amount of good to the country. And I think we all sat there and thought, we know what, you know, we're going to get more of the same. And in many respects, Xi Jinping at first glance sort of looked like that. And the kind of ripples on the surface as the South China Sea, and it's important to remember the South China Sea dredging began before his accession to power. And I remember at the time in sort of 2011, 2010, there's sort of discussion about this, you know, what's going on. And a lot of the thinking was this was arm wrestling in the PLA prior to the transition. Right. You know, that this was not in fact, but it was in fact, as we now know, it's about Xi Jinping. And he has proven, as people, many people in the room will know, he's proven to have been a surprise to many, including all of the people he's locked up, including some of his closest friends in recent times. But I think when he came to power, his perception of the PRC and where it was, and in particular of the fragility of the political and economic system that he had inherited, if that's the right term, was very real. You know, I think he looked at particularly corruption within the party and saw this as an existential challenge, not just to party rule, but to the state, to the functioning of the PRC. And, you know, and used that as not only as a mechanism to reinforce his power, but to sort of take China on quite a different position. I think the sense of international ambition was transformed by the global financial crisis. So the PRC elites in 2008, 2009, or coming out of the crisis, so 2009, 2010, are faced in a world in which they find themselves presented with an international environment in which they're now unambiguously the number two economy, and external players, not just the Europeans coming with their begging bowls, are saying, you're a great power, you have responsibilities, and you need to do things. You need to lead, you need to pay for public goods. And the PRC is internally going, this wasn't in the playbook. This was supposed to happen in 30 years. This was supposed to happen a generation from now. They're expecting it, roughly speaking, planning for it, but not at that point in time. And I think the sense that of opportunity emerged slowly through the leadership, but unmistakably the Xi Jinping and the leadership looked out at a world and saw a world in which A, they had, you know, the balance of forces had shifted in their favour, as they sort of like to think of it. And as they began to explore a more assertive and a more adventurous approach to the region, they didn't get much pushback. You know, you've got a combination of why does Xi Jinping's foreign policy look the way it does? I think it's partly opportunistic. I don't think it's sort of great grand plan that he's had in his back drawer since he was 10. And it's partly opportunistic because of, you know, these spasms in the global economy caused by, you know, banking crisis in the US. So, but I think you put your finger on exactly the right point, which is the reanimation of geopolitical competition is, you know, if you had to point to a single cause, it's the transformation of the PRC, its shifting attitude to its place in the world, its rising ambition that sits on the back of justifiable sense of confidence in the transformation that the party state's achieved. You know, that to go from where it was in 1978 to where it is at the turn of the start of the COVID pandemic is staggering. And I'm of a certain age that I went to the People's Republic of China in 1982 across the border from Hong Kong, to go from Hong Kong to Shenzhen, which if you do now, it's very hard to tell the difference. But if you did it then, it was going back 100 years. You take a train ride for 30 minutes and you went from the 1982, 1983 to 1882. You know, there was barely electricity. The difference is just staggering. So the PRC's transformation is the big driver of a much more contested and competitive region, and then, you know, the Japan, South Korea, Taiwan, everyone then has to reconfigure, and we've got this combustion.
1: We all kind of know that, and what your book does is explain the operating software
0: exactly.
1: That could not handle it, precisely, ironically, in some ways, because of globalization and regionalization. Yep. You have three scenarios. One is a kind of concert of Europe, and you say, not going to happen, I agree, because we can, you know, not... Yeah. Anytime soon, anyway. Second is the most dangerous.
0: No grand bargain here. No G2.
1: There's no G2. It's not going to happen. The second is a fractured Asia, which is obviously the most dangerous and sort of is like today, but even more contested, more danger, more threat of conflict. And then you say the third scenario, which can be achieved is a rebalanced Asia, which is probably, if you are going to get some day off in the future to a concert of Asia, the only way you get there. And I think, by the way, that is a common assumption for the governments, at least, of all of Australia's major partners, Japan, the US, Korea, India, is that we have to have a balance of power to get through this period. So say a little bit about how we do that. Mm. And Japan, because you don't say a lot about Japan, which is my sort of original area of scholarship. So how do you get a balance of power in a multipolar Asia if you're Australia that gets you, sets you up to maybe someday get back to the path towards more of a concert?
0: Yeah, and I think you can sort of, you can see the bones of it now. Mm-hmm. This is, if you assume that the PRC remains as it is, and I think that's, you know, I think one of the great mistakes of Asia's international relations is to look at the China you have at any given moment and assume it's the China you'll have forever. And we've had four different Chinese political systems in essence since 1949, and they've all been very, very different, both in their internal and external manifestations. But let's assume we continue to have Xi Jinping or something like it for a generation. I think, you know, there's kind of three big things that need to happen. One is the US needs to remain engaged and needs to empower and support its allies. Second, its allies need to develop military capabilities that are both individually stronger than they currently are and capable of working in unison, as properly joined up and, you know, probably shouldn't say this on radio, but, you know, NATO in Asia site type of structure. Without that, I think the PRC's modus operandi of managing crises bilaterally to use the asymmetries that it has at its advantage will allow it to pick things off. If you're trying to get a genuine balance of power, the only way to manage that is through that multilateral structure. And to go back to the Indo-Pacific point, India needs to be part of that configuration. So I think you can see the bones of it beginning to come together. The problem, I think, that we're seeing already is managing the convergence of interests that's required to do that is very difficult. In all of the state capitals across the region, you see shifting political interests domestically, challenges in domestic political systems, whether that's, you know, we know that the Trump administration has a, frankly, pretty puzzling attitude to the region. They're still not quite... You know, one of the assumptions I had in the book was, you know, the one thing, there's this huge partisan division in the United States, a lot of, you know, disagreement on just about every conceivable thing, but the one thing we seem to have a consensus on was an attitude towards China, which doesn't seem to be there at the moment.
1: It's there. It's there. It's all the way right up to Donald Trump's head.
0: Yeah, yeah. So that's...
1: and he's not in the consensus.
0: Yeah, yeah. So it reminds us, though, that... This is not just a chessboard where you've got to align the military forces and make sure you're spending the right amount of money. There is an importance in ensuring that the domestic foundations of that international policy are solid. And that's something where, you know, Japan now under Takaichi's got a very clear vision. And, I think it's probably, you know, it's understandable, and I think it's probably the right one for getting the region into a better military balance. How long is the political foundation of her position going to last? In Australia, we have a government that's got a large majority but rests on a very, very thin primary vote that could move. I think it's a lot more volatile than people may recognise. I was listening to a podcast that described, you know, the Australian Labor Party has cracked the puzzle of, you know, and the great statesman of Anthony Albanese knows how to have, you know, he's going to be in power for a generation. It's like, you clearly aren't here if that's your outlook. I think Wayne Swan did that review of the election and says this is a wide majority on a very, very thin foundation. And that's true in many corners of the region. Mm-hmm. So I think the military component in some respects is the easiest one, even though it's not easy at all, and that's before you even begin to look at India. And just to add an Asia component, I think one, the PRC is acutely aware that its most vulnerable component is its sea lanes and its approaches, and that's part of the reason it is spending a lot of time and energy focusing on the hinterlands and focusing on Central Asia, because it gives it, you know, diversity. And if there's one thing we've learned, I hope, over the past 5 or 6 years, is happiness is, my PhD supervisor once had a sticker on his wall that had happiness is multiple pipelines. I remember saying, please explain, I don't understand. He said, you know, multiple pipelines. You want to be able to import oil from lots of different places. I was like, yeah, of course. That economic resilience coming from diversity and diversification, the PRC has lots of options. They'll take a generation to build, but they've got options. So it's going to be a tricky, multi-layered, multi-generational game.
1: You end up where I think in the right place on, which is we're not going to have an EU in Asia. That's, you know, people thought that 15, 20 years

0: years ago. It's not going to happen, and we don't want a further breakdown of order and risk of war. And so working on balance of power is the right way to go. Some scholars would say, well, you do balance of power, you get a security dilemma. You know, if this side tries to balance the other side, it's going to try to balance, and you just keep going and going, and you have an arms race. That's the classical rebuttal. But I think in a way that would almost be reassuring for Beijing, almost, because the U.S. depends more than it ever has on allies to be strategically effective in this region, on Australia, especially now, Japan, and so forth, the Philippines, unilateralism is not really an option. And since it isn't, if you have more allies at the table, that actually moderates the U.S. approach in a way you wouldn't get if the U.S. truly could be unilateral in its approach with China. So there is a certain stability to this sort of multipolar, multilateral cooperation. Probably won't become a NATO. If it becomes a NATO, then that's a signature failure of Chinese foreign policy strategy, and I don't think it will happen. But in that sort of middle ground, I think it actually is about the most stable scenario that you can achieve. And you lead the reader to that conclusion, not in a forceful way, just by demonstrating the dynamics.
1: And if I could add one thing that also has to be part of that is the sort of management of deterrence and reassurance. That's to say, crisis management process is good communication, good understanding between the sides. I think the Cold War is looked back on almost fondly, I think, by some people with this, you know, it was stable and they managed it and this sort of thing. And you must remember how much effort was put into communication, crisis management, all of the things to ensure that, you know, the worst outcomes are avoided. And I think there's some lessons around that that we really need to put in place. And it'll be harder because you've got multiple players with different interests. So managing that is complex.
0: We don't have time to go into all your recommendations, but that's a key one, is that communication, strategic communication. Why don't we open it up for some questions for Professor Beasley and put your hand up and, yeah, right up in the front here.
2: Thank you. I had a question about security hybridization. So when Pacific states are keeping two sets of books where they're with China on the economics, but with the United States on security. If that deepens, is there a potential for there to be an equilibrium, or will some contingency force states to choose? Thank you.
1: I think so far the experience is, you know, China has weaponized some things, but it's, you know, in some areas it's got an ability to force states to do things. In other areas it's shown it's got limits. And, you know, economic statecraft is like any kind of statecraft. Once you show your hand, states go, okay, I'm vulnerable to this. I'll begin to diversify. I think probably the more likely risk is less a kind of China using its economic power to coerce, because it's shown largely that hasn't worked when it's tried to do it in a range of different places, but is states who have historically relied on the United States as a you know, stable, predictable force for, you know, military security, lose confidence in that and feel either that they need to, what do we call it? Look after yourself. There's the internal balancing. You know, you basically look after yourself and build up your military because I'm no longer confident the Americans will be there for me. I think that's probably a more likely scenario that states look at the Trump period and feel that, you know, all alliances, you know, if you enter into an alliance with a senior partner, you always know you're vulnerable to whether your big friend will come to your rescue. You know, there's the risk of abandonment. It's always there. And I think under the Trump administration, that risk has really accentuated for some. And so they may choose to be less dependent on that and cuddle up to China in one form or other. On balance, I think that's unlikely. You know, we're a year and a half into the second Trump administration, although it feels like 10 years. Time does strange things to you. And that was part of actually writing the book over the past 2 years or so. It was a very trying period because of just things moving so quickly and trying to feel like you're shaping an argument. So I hope that answers the question. My sense, I think, is that the risk of the erratic approach of the administration is probably more likely than China exercising leverage.
0: And to abuse the prerogative of the moderator, the security hybridization argument focuses on trade. Trade is like dating. Foreign direct investment is like marriage. Foreign direct investment for Japan, Australia, Korea, Philippines is overwhelmingly trans-Pacific with the U.S. Half of Australia's technology trade is with the U.S. The super funds, where are they investing? The U.S. Japanese, Korean foreign direct investment in the U.S. is rapidly rising. So sometimes that debate just looks at the flow of goods and services, but ignores foreign direct investment, which is, you know,

0: longer lasting, enduring, and it's a bit of a context that's lost.
1: And to get back to the Japan question, Japan is, after the US, the second biggest source of foreign direct investment in most of East Asia. When you look at investment, it's a much more complex package rather than if you look at just trade.
0: Other questions? Yes.
2: So at the start, you kind of spoke about the Asia growth story, especially from 91 to 2020. So how much of that was due to circumstances and how much due to the kind of existing institutions, whether like political institutions or societal or other institutions? And how will these new geopolitical trends like affect Asia story?
1: So in the book, I focus, partly because of space constraints, mostly on the transformation of international production and the way in which it opened up opportunities so that, from my assessment, the big engine for economic growth as an integrative force, I didn't have space and not really the expertise to really get under the hood of how does economic growth happen in emerging Asia. There's a lot of analysis on it. There's no clear consensus, actually, about the mix of, institutions, savings rates, culture, work ethic, education levels. There's a lot of variables at play. Suffice to say, though, that the PRC explicitly modelled itself on the Japanese model. They brought experts in. It was very clear, you've got a playbook, the export-focused industrialisation. But to get to the specific question that I focused on is, firms move from being interested in making things to being interested in developing ideas and working out how to put the ideas together at the lowest cost in the most efficient manner. And the classic story of this, as you're probably familiar, is the Apple iPhone. Famously on the back, it says, designed in California, manufactured in China. If you're in the US, increasingly manufactured in India, which I still find, I'm still surprised by that. Apple makes precisely nothing. It manages an immensely complex supply chain. If you're interested in it, read a book called Apple in China by FT journalist. It's came out last year. It's excellent in a whole range of ways of getting under how all of this occurs. Multinationals and production moves from being a business about literally making things to being about designs, ideas, and the productive process. And what that does is opens up the ways in which states and firms can enter into that long set of value chains. And that enables a level of efficiency and that creates a level of intra-Asian trade that we'd never seen before. Asian states go from being countries that competing with each other for inbound investment from the US and Western Europe and competing with each other for exports to being increasingly trading with each other. So by the COVID years, intra-Asian trade is roughly at the level of intra-EU trade. It's not quite, but it's pretty close. And the EU is always considered the gold standard in economic interdependence and trade. And it's those efficiencies that produce the opportunities for growth, but these complex supply chains produce these enormous vulnerabilities. And as we saw during COVID, supply chains can trip up. There's that, if you're talking about supply chains, you're in trouble, you're in a bad spot. Bit like when we're talking about systems of international order, when you're talking about them, you're in trouble. That's the element that I focus on. And it's that allowing those markets to work in that particular way that created these opportunities for Asia. But where we are now is those are being unpicked. And because they're so complex, if you're a country like Australia or the US that says, we don't want to be vulnerable to supply chain production from countries that we think are ne'er-do-wells, that are our enemies. Sometimes we even use that language. If a production process involves, 3,000 steps moving between 15 countries over a six-week period and you don't even know what's in some of these things or where they're from, how on earth do you secure that? And that's why we're in this sort of scrambled position, and the politicisation of this is going to have a clear effect. It is going to slow economic growth. There is no question of that. What we don't know is how much it will slow it. And one of the biggest risks that I sort of point at in the book is the growing sense of the need for the state to intervene, Future Made in Australia as just an example, CHIPS Act in the United States and others. The more barriers to international trade investment that are created, the fewer opportunities for developing Asia. And remember, Asia's a place where still probably not quite half, but nearly half the population lives below the poverty line. So there is a big development story that has to happen. And the more nationalist we get, the less integrated we get, the harder that ladder is to climb.
0: We should have scheduled 3 hours, but we'll conclude for now and join me in thanking and congratulating Professor Beasley on a terrific piece of work.
3: So, is the crucible about to crack, or is this just what Asia, what its many nations have always done, adapting, remaking themselves under pressure? I'll let you sit with that one. You heard today from Nick Bisley, Professor of International Relations at La Trobe University, where he is Pro Vice-Chancellor Research and author of Asian Crucible, Globalisation, Geopolitics and the Contest for the Future. And he joined host Dr. Michael Green, who is the CEO of the United States Studies Centre at the University of Sydney, where this conversation took place. My name is Natasha Mitchell. I'll catch you next time. Bye for now.

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0: ABC News with Noni Edwards. Indigenous advocates say proposed changes to child protection laws in the Northern Territory will be detrimental to children. The legislation seeks to change the way at-risk children are managed by the child welfare system, including expanding the department's powers to intervene earlier in family life. The government says the reforms put child safety first, but the CEO of the North Australian Aboriginal Justice Agency, Ben Grimes, says the laws are a step backwards.
1: These laws are only going to take the existing failures of the child protection system and exacerbate them and make them apply to more people. So they do nothing to actually tackle the issues around preventing harm to children. They don't do anything to improve the investigation of notifications.
0: Independent MP Monique Ryan says the federal government's proposed mandatory national standards for AI should be legislated sooner than next year. The Prime Minister last week announced the government will develop the rules in the coming months, with new large data centres to face mandatory obligations around electricity, water and infrastructure. The standards would also seek to bolster copyright protections for Australian creators. The government is aiming to have legislation passed by early next week, but Dr. Ryan says the process needs to be accelerated.
2: There's lots of other pieces in this AI proposals which need fleshing out and which we need to see the detail of. I hope that we'll see that over the next few months, not over the next 6 months, because we know that this is an area where things are moving at light speed.
0: The father of Bianca Jones, one of the Melbourne teenagers who died of methanol poisoning in Laos, says he's incredibly disappointed and frustrated in local authorities. Investigators in Laos say they do not have enough evidence to lay charges over the suspected methanol poisoning deaths of two Australian teenagers, Bianca Jones and Holly Morton Bowles, because autopsies were not carried out. Mark Jones says the lack of evidence is incredibly frustrating.
3: It does seem that someone somewhere seems to be covering or has covered something up. So we're not sure if that has taken place when six people pass away in quick succession. Certainly here, there would be prompt investigation and evidence sought and secured. That seems not to have happened over there.
0: Foreign Minister Penny Wong met with her Lao counterpart on the sidelines of an ASEAN meeting today to reiterate Australia's disappointment with the handling of the deaths and the lack of transparency in the investigation. Iran has attacked a tanker in the Strait of Hormuz, forcing its crew to abandon the ship, and the US conducted another round of airstrikes targeting Iran over control of the key waterway. Twi Ong Fitzpatrick reports.
4: The 10 consecutive nights of US airstrikes haven't compelled Tehran to loosen its grip on the strait. Even as the US and Iran inch closer to all-out war again, Iran's interior minister travelled to Pakistan, a key mediator in the conflict, for talks. However, it remains unclear just what new deal could be reached to end the fighting after the interim deal signed last month has crumbled. Shipping through the Strait of Hormuz has largely stalled, and as fighting intensifies, both sides have targeted civilian infrastructure relied on by millions of people.
0: An Indonesian court's found 19 people guilty of trafficking 34 babies in Indonesia and Singapore. The BBC's Liza Tambunan reports.
5: Lee Siu Luan, the 70-year-old ringleader, was sentenced to 7 years, the harshest sentence handed down today in West Java. She and 18 co-defenders were all found guilty of trafficking at least 34 babies between 2023 and 2025. The network's main broker, Asri Fitrinika, who sourced babies in Indonesia, some sent on to Singapore, was sentenced to 6 years and 7 months. She broke down in tears as the verdict was read. For adoptive families in Singapore, the verdict isn't the end of their ordeal. One father told the BBC, "I do not wish to focus on the verdict itself. My main concern has always been and continues to be what will happen to my son."
0: And the head of one of the largest news agencies in the world has used a speech in Sydney to warn about the threat of artificial intelligence to Australian journalism. Reuters editor-in-chief Alessandra Galloni is delivering this year's Andrew Olley Media Lecture at an annual forum named after the renowned late ABC journalist. Ms. Galloni says the ongoing cannibalisation of news stories by AI companies undermines the future of original reporting.
6: And the fear is that AI companies will continue to expropriate the content that we have worked hard to gather and use it to train their models, stripping us of our intellectual property, largely without consent or compensation.
0: ABC News.
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8: Selamat pagi, Laura. How's your Bahasa Indonesia?
9: Oh, it's mortifyingly, embarrassingly non-existent, Hamish.
8: Well, look, you're not alone, Laura. Australia has long been trying to strengthen our ties and connections with the region.
9: And yet kids in school are taught very little about our largest neighbour.
8: So what needs to change?
9: I'm Laura Tingle.
8: I'm Hamish McDonald. Let's go roaming.

0: Laura Tingle, how sick and tired are you of hearing Australia have a conversation about how we need to turn our attention to Asia and really engage with the region in which we sit?
1: Oh, look, I'm not sick and tired of it, Hamish, but it sort of feels like it's a bit of a Groundhog Day. It's one of those issues that keeps coming up. If you cover federal politics long enough, it just, you know, we're having this one again,
0: yeah.
1: Which is fine. We should be having these discussions. The question is, do we never move on from that? Are we always going back to the same spot, or are we going somewhere different?
0: And I suppose the reason we're having the conversation right now is because not only are we not going forward with those conversations, we seem to be going backwards. Can I give you a couple of figures?
1: Please.
0: So domestic enrolments in Southeast Asian languages at our universities have fallen 75%. Since 2005.
1: That's staggering.
0: Of the 1 million domestic Australian uni students, barely 500 of them are studying Indonesian languages at the moment. Year 12 Indo students across Australia fell from just over 1,100 in 2010 to 486 in 2024.
1: I mean, it's both staggering and really shocking. I mean, you would think that it had just become endemic in the Australian school system that we would be getting better language skills. If not for anything else, then we've got this massive Southeast Asian diaspora now. But I started my career in the 80s when suddenly we were looking out to the world and Paul Keating was pushing us to get into Asia, and we've had all those waves of it since. But it doesn't feel on a day-to-day level like we're very conscious of what's going on.
0: I know I've been harping on about it because we did a whole Indonesia mini-series on global roaming, but concurrently, the Parliament of Australia has been running an inquiry that's been looking into building Australia's capability, and it's heard some really interesting evidence and voices. And I guess just the one piece of context that I want to inject into this before we start the conversation with Tim Watts, who's the MP that's led that inquiry, is that, and we've said it plenty of times before, Indonesia's on track, we think, to become fourth or fifth largest economy in the world by the middle of the century. This isn't a poorer neighbour anymore. This is a fast-growing, dynamic, tech-savvy nation that, along with that economic growth, is looking to project power in the region and in the world in a much more sophisticated way. And that's going to mean that we have a different relationship with them as well, whether we like it or not. Tim Watts is the guy that's led this inquiry. He's a Labor MP. He's the committee chair at the House of Representatives inquiry into building Asia capability in Australia. Hey, Tim, welcome back to Global Roaming.
2: Oh, it's a pleasure to join you.
0: So listen, there's one standout warning in your report that without intervention, Indonesian language teaching will be functionally extinct in Australia by 2031. That's pretty stark. How did we get here?
2: Yeah, I mean, I think this should be a shock to the Australian political system. Makassar sea traders were coming to the Northern Territory and speaking Malay Indonesian with the Yolngu people for hundreds of years. So it would be a cruel irony if the teaching of the language went extinct today, at the moment when the relationship is more important than ever. My view is that if, as we often say, there's no country more important to Australia than Indonesia, then as a result, it should also follow that there's no country that's more important to understand than Indonesia. Regrettably, though, that hasn't flowed through to our education system.
1: One of the things that I thought was great about the report, but also your tabling speech and, you know, when we've talked about it, is, you know, just bringing to life the real-world implications of that. Maybe outline for people what the flow-on implications are for the relationship if you can't speak the language, just in a day-to-day sense.
2: Well, I mean, I used a number of examples in the tabling speech of Australian diplomats in the region who have been able to use these language skills in the relationship. You know, it's really fundamental to building a relationship of trust and understanding to be able to speak the language. We talk a lot about AI these days, and AI will make that symbolic translation cheaper and easier to access. But it can't give you the meaning. It can't give you the depth of knowledge and understanding about what's happening in a relationship. So if we want to push the relationship to a deeper level, if we want to do investment beyond the border, if we want to do trade in services like education, like healthcare, you know, we need that deeper level of understanding in order to be effective in country.
0: Tim, your report rightly is warning us as a nation of what's at risk. But actually what struck me listening to and watching a lot of the hearings was the sort of optimism and opportunity that people were talking to you about, like what is available to us. And I think what we've been grappling with for a while on global roaming is the opportunity that's being presented to Australia in this complex global moment of Indonesia's rise and Southeast Asia's rise. We tend to be, if I may offer, a fairly opportunistic nation. Why aren't we grabbing this opportunity?
2: Yeah, I mean, look, I've reflected on that as well, and I agree with you. There is so much opportunity here. When we talk about our region becoming more complex and more consequential, that's not just downside. You know, when we look at the Moore Report, you know, this Australia-Southeast Asia economic strategy, it shows that, you know, Southeast Asia is one of the biggest growth areas in the world, and as a neighbour, we have enormous opportunity to take advantage of that. You know, Australia, our education system has been stubbornly monolingual for a long time. That's like an institutional bias that we've had. So, you know, we really haven't been able to cut through that in the past.
1: And I suppose being a little bit longer in the tooth than either of you, I mean, like, it feels like this conversation has sort of dominated most of my lifespan. I mean, when I was at school, they were teaching Bahasa.
0: Yeah.
1: But dare one say, Paul Keating was talking about, you know, engaging with Asia, you know, not flying over it and all those sorts of things. And,
0: yeah.
1: And you know, in the great deregulatory sort of expansion into the world that happened as a result of the floating of the dollar and us looking outwards and all those sorts of things, everybody was saying there's got to be these opportunities, and we just don't seem to ever be able to land it. But, you know, if you go to the region, everybody's really fascinated by what we're doing.
0: But come on, Tingle, you've been covering Australian politics for probably most of my lifetime, to be fair, or a big chunk of it.
1: Most of my life.
0: Why do you reckon we keep talking about it but don't really do it?
1: Oh, look, I think let's cut to it. Sometimes these markets are hard. They're different economies. We're not very good at dealing with them. I think there was a lot of companies that went in with their ears pinned back and got burnt because they just didn't have that sort of level of experience. And I think it was also just because of the nature of our economy. And I mean, if you look at the big relationships between Australia and places like Indonesia, Singapore, Malaysia, they're basically very heavily, you know, food in one direction, resources in the other, to put it really bluntly. And they aren't necessarily things that engage a lot of person-to-person, you know, business stuff.
0: We're a bit extractive, maybe.
1: We're a bit extractive, but, you know, and they take food from us, you know, but it doesn't, it's sort of all big-ticket items. I mean, Tim, you've been listening to everybody talking about this. Are we wrong? Is there something we're missing here?
2: No, look, I completely agree. I mean, if you look at the nature of our economic engagement in the region over previous decades, it has been largely commodities driven, you know, backing up big ship at the border, delivering a cargo. You know, one of the messages that came from this inquiry is that the future decades will demand more of Australian leaders and Australian institutions. As I said earlier, if we want to push into, you know, investment beyond the border, and if we want to push into trade in services, we're going to need to understand, you know, the burgeoning middle class and upper classes of Asia in order to be able to deliver those services and to make those investments in the region. You know, we are uniquely ill-suited as an education system to do this, though, because, you know, building Asia capability takes long-term focus and national coordination across the Federation. They're both things that have been hard for Australia to do.
0: So tease that out then. What would you like to see happen? How are you creating a long-term focus across state and federal to deliver on this stuff?
2: Well, I mean, one thing that's different about this report compared to all of the previous reports on Asia capability we've had going back decades now, is that those reports, you know, were about the future. This report is about the moment now. So, you know, we are really on a burning platform at the moment, and the consequences of generations of governments kicking the can down the road in our education system means that the current government is currently facing the bill. You know, we are confronting that immediate reality of Indonesian studies going extinct in the next term of the parliament. You know, this is not a future consideration. If we want to do something about this, it really requires a commitment to making a choice, viewing Asia capability as an important sovereign capability and providing national leadership and planning to deliver it. What do I mean by that? I mean, you look at our school system at the moment, we have 10 bilingual Chinese schools in Australia, primary schools. Only 5 of them are within the catchment zone of a high school that enables those kids to continue on that Mandarin study at all. And at all of those high schools, the kids have to start from scratch again at Nihao. There's no coordination of the pipeline so that we can have a continuous progression of learning across primary, secondary, university into the workplace, and that requires national coordination.
1: Well, I mean, one of the really powerful examples you gave of what this means, you know, in reality, was about our current Indonesian ambassador and the fact that, you know, he studied Bahasa, you know, he went and lived in Indonesia and is a fluent speaker of the language. But I get the sense that there isn't a cohort of people coming up behind him, even in the Department of Foreign Affairs, who are fluent speakers. And it's not just about speaking the language, of course. I mean, it's like it is about knowing the history of the country in a really deep way, so that if something happens in Indonesia, you've got people who can say, well, Prime Minister, you know, I know that, you know, I know who this guy is, I know who this guy is. You know, I mean, just at the level of government, it's so crucial.
0: And I'd just throw in on that before you respond, Tim, that when we spoke to Rod Brazier, who's the ambassador you're talking about on this program, something that emerged that I learned not from him but from others in Jakarta was that there's very few foreign missions in Jakarta where the bulk of the staff speak fluent Bahasa. And so when they turn up for the meetings, whether they're bilaterals or multilateral meetings, Australia actually has this incredible advantage by being able to engage. And Rod Brazier, the ambassador, does all of his engagements, both public and private, in Bahasa. And so just to your question earlier, Laura, about what difference does it make, I think that's a very tangible example. So, Tim, take it away.
2: Look, Hamish, you've really gotten to the nub of a seeming contradiction at the heart of this inquiry, and that's that, you know, the current moment, I think, the Australian government's statecraft in Asia has been more active and more effective than ever before. You know, we are more ambitious and we're doing more in the region than any previous government. So why am I saying that there's an Asia capability crisis? Well, because the people that are delivering that agenda are the products of investments made in our Asia capability in our education system generations before, investments we're not making today. Rod's a great example of that. You know, he's a product of high school Indonesian language programs. He's a product of Asian studies at Griffith University. He's the product of in-country study at the university. And you look at all of the rungs of the ladder that he's climbed to develop the capability he has, and they're all under severe strain at the moment.
0: But in researching this, Tim, we found that actually the Education Department, the Commonwealth Education Department, was asked questions about this very topic. And the answer is, on language, they're agnostic. They don't have a position. So that's also your government, by the way.
2: Well,
0: like, why on earth doesn't the Commonwealth Education Department have a position on that, that says it's in our national interest, this is the part of the world we live in, and yes, we do it with STEM, for example, trying to get particularly young women into STEM. There's all sorts of areas in which we do try and, I guess, manipulate is a less benign word, but we do.
1: And it's been done in the past. I mean, Kevin Rudd, of course, was a great advocate for language training in schools back in his day, and, you know, there've been other surges of it, so...
2: Yeah, I mean, look, we should be clear that the situation we find ourselves in today is the product of decisions of governments going back decades. You know, this is not a new problem or a newly emerging problem. And if you look on paper, Asia should be a priority in our education system. So in the national curriculum, for example, there are a series of cross-curriculum priorities that are supposed to embed the study of Asia across the system. The problem is in the translation of, you know, on-paper commitments to in-classroom teaching. And that requires, as I said before, you know, real coordination throughout the system. Now, there are something like 30 recommendations in the report that we tabled. It's unusual for a parliamentary report in that respect. It's tried to be comprehensive in saying, here's how to build a sustainable pipeline to build capability. You know, in the past, those reports that we've talked about earlier, you know, including the Australian, the Asian Century White Paper, the Garno Report, the Barghese Report, the Rudd Report, the Wesley Report, you know, they've tried to sort of build breadth, but maybe shallow breadth throughout the education system. You know, everyone gets a bit of Asia. What we're saying in this report is that the current moment is asking more, and it's asking us to build a pipeline of deep capability to enable Australians to develop their Asia capabilities throughout their education and their professional career.
1: And we've talked mainly about Indonesia here, Tim, but you did reference Chinese as well earlier on. I mean, do you think it's one of those things where we've got to say, OK, we need deep capability and we particularly need them in Indonesia and we need them in China. We'll get by in Japan. I mean, where would the priorities be for you?
2: Well, one of the interesting things in this inquiry is that there were very different supply and demand factors affecting each of the different language groups. So if you look at Chinese studies, for example, you know, there is a strong diaspora demand to learn Mandarin Chinese. Much of that demand, I should say, is being met by weekend schools, community schools, rather than our formal education system. But it is being propped up in some respect for that. What's not happening to the same extent, though, is the study of China. Now, you know, the Australian government's mantra on China is now well known. You know, we cooperate where we can, disagree where we must, but always engage in the national interest. Now, the National Foundation for Australia-China Relations has said that that implies a risk-informed engagement strategy. So we've got to understand what those risks are when we're engaging. That requires a deep knowledge of China across all the dimensions of the PRC, the party, the economy, society, culture, all of the full gamut requires deep language capabilities. And the foundation said that in their view, Australia's China capability was substantially below what we needed in order to effectively pursue that strategy.
1: You're listening to Global Roaming with Hamish McDonald and Laura Tingle. We're speaking to Federal Labor MP Tim Watts, the Special Envoy for Indian Ocean Affairs. He's talking about why we need to prioritise Indonesia, not just in our trade or security, but in our schools. So, Tim, this is happening at quite a transformative time for Indonesia. Prabowo Subianto taking a lot of these direct interventions in the economy in the first couple of years he was in office. There have been a few mixed results on that, things like the school food program, which has cost billions and billions of dollars, but also much greater state intervention in the economy. Does it make it harder to engage with Indonesia as a trading partner at a time of such change? I mean, what are the implications there?
2: Well, look, what I'd say is that the trajectory of Australia's economic relationship with Indonesia is moving in the right direction. You know, I would like it to be accelerated. I'd like it to be greater. But if you compare where we are now to where we were, you know, before we signed the trade architecture with Indonesia, it's moving in a positive direction. And I see, you know, Australian companies building hospitals in Indonesia, Australian universities, a number of them opening campuses in Indonesia. You know, these are initiatives that are pushing the economic relationship into realms that we haven't had before. So it is happening, but, you know, you've got to view this over the long arc, I think. You know, Australia and Indonesia are neighbours by geography, but we're partners by choice. So we've got to keep making that decision to commit to building that relationship over time.
0: But, Tim, there is a wider context here, and a listener called Bruce Ricketts has written in with a question. He's a PhD student at Swinburne studying the Indonesia-Australia relationship in the AUKUS era. Bruce raises the question of whether there's a growing perception in Indonesia and the wider region that Australia is just acting as a proxy for US power. How do you deal with that perception? Because clearly it exists and, you know, the US isn't really popular anywhere in the world right now, but particularly so in this region.
2: Yeah, Hamish, look, to be frank, I find that's a perception that exists more in Australia than it does in the region. I hear that more from Australians than I do when I'm moving through the region. You know, Australia, we have built a reputation for engagement in Southeast Asia that is one that is based on a really strong commitment to building a region that preserves agency and sovereignty for all countries, including middle powers. You know, like our rhetoric in the region is we want a region where no country dominates and no country is dominated. And that when we talk about our commitment to building a regional balance, it is in order to provide space for countries to make their own choices.
0: I'm just not sure that the end detail there, I'm not sure that particularly lands in Southeast Asia. I reckon that's where that argument falls down a bit, because Southeast Asia does tend to be far more pragmatic about US-China great power plays.
2: I mean, look, Hamish, I think just look at the evidence. I mean, we are a sought-after partner in the region. You know, we've just upgraded our security relationship with Indonesia through the Treaty on Common Security. you know, we are doing more on a defence and security basis with Singapore than ever before. We've just upgraded our diplomatic relationships with Vietnam to a comprehensive strategic partnership. Across the board, our diplomatic security and defence relationships are becoming deeper in recent times. So I think the evidence is there.
0: I just wonder, though, when and if these new arrangements with the United States come to pass, I wonder if that does start to change the conversation that we're having in our region. Like, we're not really even having the conversation properly in Australia about it. Like, there's not been much of a debate. These are just things that have been agreed to. Mm. And, you know, there is a way of looking at it. I'm sure you'll disagree with this, but there is a way of looking at it that under these arrangements, Australia is effectively just becoming a big naval base.
1: Particularly a big air base with B-52s that can carry nuclear warheads based in the Northern Territory, which quite a lot of people don't know, is already happening. You've got that happening, but, you know, we saw a couple of weeks ago China tested a ballistic missile in the Pacific. Everybody got quite agitated about that, both here and in the Pacific. Shouldn't that agitation reflect back on us? After all, we act as one of the largest aircraft carriers for the United States in the region.
2: Pivoting from Southeast Asia to the Pacific there, PIF leaders have made clear that they want the Pacific to be a peaceful region. You know, that ocean of peace policy has come through the Pacific Islands Forum. We've said that we view that the Chinese missile testing as being contrary to that, it being destabilising, running contrary to the objective of having a region of peace. And I think Pacific Island leaders' response to that, you know, really underlines that view, because we should be clear that that ballistic missile test happens in the context of China's military buildup. You know, it's a rapid buildup that's taking place without the transparency and the reassurance that the region expects. Now, when we talk about things like AUKUS...
0: But do you think conversely there is the transparency around what Australia's allowing the United States to do here?
2: Absolutely. We are both transparent about what we are doing and also provide strategic reassurance about why we are doing it with our partners in the region.
0: Okay, so why do we have US B-52 bombers flying over our skies?
2: What we said is for our defence policy, our partnerships with security partners, the investments that we are making in our defence capabilities, we are doing that in order to build a regional balance that preserves sovereignty and agency for countries in the region. You know, if, as I said earlier, there is a very significant military buildup occurring in our region, if that happens without a response from other countries, that's inherently destabilising in itself.
0: So this stuff is a response to that? You're as explicit as that?
2: We've, in the Pacific, we've said that we understand that we are in a permanent contest. You know, we are clear-eyed, realistic about China's objectives and the implications of its objectives for the regional balance of power. That's a realism that we bring to that analysis in how we engage with China, how we build our own resilience and how we strengthen our partnerships across the region.
1: So do you think that on that basis, you're sort of saying that some of our regional neighbours would actually get some reassurance from the fact that Australia's got a capability when it comes to, you know, keeping freedom of navigation, not just in the South China Sea, but, you know, the Malacca Straits, all around the region closest to us? I mean, is that what you would... your message would be to our closest neighbours?
2: Well, when we engage with our neighbours, we're saying that Australia's approach to strengthening our security partnerships across the region is designed to build a region that's peaceful, stable, and prosperous. It's also pursued on the basis that when we act jointly, we increase the weight of our voice. You know, we can have a greater impact by acting collectively. And, you know, whether that's in Southeast Asia or particularly in the Pacific, where, you know, it's an unprecedented level of cooperation. I mean, the Falepilli Union and Tuvalu, Puk Puk Treaty and PNG, Nakmal Agreement, treaty with Vanuatu just signed, Vuvale with Fiji, and more recently, the broader Ocean Alliance. Yeah, this is a really unprecedented diplomatic agenda, and it's through that principle of acting collectively we can increase the weight of our voices and to pursue the objectives that Pacific Islands Forum leaders have outlined themselves.
0: Hey, Tim, it's always really interesting talking to you. We appreciate you coming back.
2: Pleasure to join Global Roaming.
0: That was the federal MP Tim Watts, special envoy for the Indian Ocean, chair of the House of Representatives inquiry into building Asia capability in Australia. I know it's a catchy title, Laura, but it's an important conversation for our country.
1: It is an important conversation, and I suppose I do sort of always wonder, why is it that we don't sort of get this right? But I mean, one of the things we didn't go into with Tim was that education was supposed to be one of the great bridges. We get masses of numbers of students from the region. We still get a lot of people going to the region to study. But while people used to talk about the Colombo plan having been so important in establishing those links, it doesn't seem to have worked.
0: I don't know if I totally agree with that, only because I had this experience there earlier this year in Indonesia where I think for the first time I understood our education system as a soft power tool. I don't think I ever actually grasped that properly. When you travel around Indonesia today, there's this whole cohort of people in the positions of power, not just in Jakarta, like I was in Sumatra, for example, Palembang, not a huge city. All of the people there that are the doctors, that are running the hospitals, that are teaching in the universities, that are in the government administration, the provincial administration, so many of them have been educated in Australian universities, and they have this kind of fondness. They are grateful for the experience. They understand Australia in a way that we don't understand, I think, by and large, Indonesia. And I don't think until recently I've understood what that could be for us in the longer term if we really continue to get this right.
1: It's an insight into something we are, you know, apparently getting right by, you know, being such a big education exporter.
0: Yeah.
1: But it also highlights what we're missing out on because we don't do enough of going to Indonesia or any other country in the region to actually build up that expertise and knowledge and familiarity for ourselves.
0: Yeah, but, you know, maybe there are simple answers. Like, why not supercharge a scholarship program for Australian students to go and study in Indonesia? Like, let's just do this. Let's throw the money at it. It doesn't need to be huge numbers of people, but let's say 1,000 students a year get that opportunity. Anywhere in Southeast Asia, for example. Like, I do think the chance is there for the taking. And I actually think the whole situation with the Pacific and rugby league diplomacy has made me recognise that actually we are as a nation capable of jumping on something when we can see the value in it. And maybe it's just about grabbing this opportunity.
1: Yeah, probably.
0: global.roaming@abc.net.au is our email address. Thanks to producer Aston Brown, supervising producer Pat Sunderland and exec producer Laura McAuliffe. We'll be back tomorrow with more. Laura, bye-bye.
1: See you, Hamish.

0: sorts off the coast of Western Australia, a whale necropolis 7 kilometres below the waves and extending 1,200 kilometres along a trench in the seafloor. Amazing. Some of these bones in the graveyard belong to whales that patrolled the ocean more than 5 million years ago. You can find the full story on Lamp Notes on ABC Listen. But this story got me thinking, what other mass fossil graveyards are out there? And what can they tell us about life on Earth thousands or even millions of years ago? One place that holds an extraordinary number of dinosaur fossils is Pipestone Creek in Canada. But how all those dinos ended up there is extraordinary too. This is Dr. Emily Bamforth, paleontologist and curator at the Philip J. Curry Dinosaur Museum in Alberta.
1: So the Pipestone Creek bone bed is one of the largest and densest dinosaur deposits in North America, if not the entire world. For about 90% of the material in this bone bed belongs to one species of dinosaur. It's a dinosaur called Pachyrhinosaurus. And these animals died in a mass death event. So we believe that they were traveling in a herd, potentially a herd of up to 10,000 animals. And then one terrible day for them, something happened that wiped out, if not this entire herd, then a good portion of it. And this is where they were buried. And of course, where they eventually were preserved and fossilized for us to find. And so it's partly the sheer density of fossils at this site. So we're looking at something like 100 to 300 bones per square meter at this one site. But it's also the scale of the bone bed. The bone bed is about a square kilometer in size. It's the estimated size. And so it is really remarkable for its size and its density, and for also the fact that it preserves a dinosaur found here and nowhere else in the world.
0: That's amazing. So Pachyrhinosaurus, what do we know about them?
1: The name actually is Latin. It means thick-nosed lizard, and they are ceratopsians or horned dinosaurs. So related to something like a triceratops, but not quite as big. The thing that makes Pachyrhinosaurus unique is instead of having a horn on their nose, like most ceratopsians do, they have a huge bony protuberance that we call a boss.
0: A boss?
1: A boss, that's right. Obviously, it's the eponymous feature, what gave Pachyrhinosaurus its name, but it's also something that these horned dinosaurs have that no other horned dinosaurs do.
0: I don't know if you can even estimate this, but how many individuals were buried?
1: What we have at Pipestone Creek is actually not skeletons. We call it our Pachyrhinosaurus omelet. So it's a huge jumble of bone. And so to get a minimum number of animals, we use what's called a minimum number of individuals. So we pick a bone that animals only have one of. So for example, a left upper arm bone or a jawbone. The minimum number we have is 48, but we suspect we have hundreds. And in the entire bone bed, if we extrapolate the size of the bone bed to what we've excavated so far, we think this herd could have had up to 10,000 animals in it.
0: Wow. Okay, so the bones aren't just neatly laid out in little individual animals. They're just kind of all jumbled up together. So can you reconstruct individuals, and how do you know which bones belong to which animal?
1: The Pipestone bone bed has produced so much Pachyrhinosaur material that we more or less have every single bone of a Pachyrhinosaur. And we can look at other horned dinosaurs that have similar skeletons, and that's sort of how we know how these bones go together. Interestingly, though, we have adult skulls, we have sort of subadult juvenile skulls, but we don't have any skulls of the really little babies because dinosaurs are sort of like humans. Their skulls don't fuse when they're really young. So the baby skulls fall apart. So we have bits and pieces of the baby skulls, but not a complete one.
0: So what can you tell about the living animal from all these remains?
1: One of the unique things about Pachyrhinosaur is that we have a huge sample size of a single species of dinosaur from a snapshot in geologic time. This very, very rarely happens. It's like we went back in a time machine, we opened the door on the late Cretaceous and we're looking at that herd. So we can study things like what the adults look like, what the juveniles look like, what the babies look like, and we can establish a growth series. So we understand what they look like when they were babies and what they look like when they were adults and how they changed over time, which seems pretty standard if you think of a modern animal, but it's actually very difficult to do for a group of animals that really have no modern equivalent. We get a good sense of what's called individual variation. So what makes one dinosaur of a species different from a dinosaur of the same species, which again is something we can really rarely do in the fossil record. So for example, Pachyrhinosaurus has got horns on the edge of its frill. And we know from Pipestone Creek that they vary a lot from individual to individual. So this is what really makes Pipestone Creek paleontological gold.
0: So let's get to why there's a bone bed there in the first place. What happened to these creatures?
1: We believe that these animals were on a seasonal migration. It's speculation, but we think that these

0: Tyrannosaurs may have lived in dispersed herds for most of the year, and they came together to form a mega herd to migrate. So similar to something that the caribou do today. And our leading hypothesis right now was that these animals died in a flash flood. So if there was a storm in the mountains, for example, that water would have fallen in the mountains, rushed down onto this coastal lowland, basically filled all the rivers and the streams. The pachyrhinosaurs, there was a huge density of them. They weren't able to get out of the way. They were probably moving through an area of lower elevation. So they would have panicked. There would have been a stampede. And unfortunately for the dinosaurs, most of them would have drowned. I said, unfortunately for the dinosaurs, because it was actually really good for us. But because now, of course, we study them.
1: What else points to this flash flood hypothesis?
0: So the rocks themselves indicate that this was an area that was very warm and very wet. Some of the plant fossils from the region, for example, point to an environment that was almost like a cloud forest, like almost like a rainforest. So really, really wet, sort of an environment that you would equate to somewhere on the coast today.
1: Dr. Emily Bamforth, museum curator at the Philip J. Curry Dinosaur Museum in Alberta, Canada. Pipestone Creek captures one moment in time, but other fossil archives tell stories that span hundreds of thousands of years. At the Narracourt Caves in South Australia, paleontologists like Dr. Liz Reed from Adelaide University have built up a picture of how local plants, animals, and climate have changed over 500,000 years and continue to change today. And a particularly rich source of data is in the form of pitfall traps. These are caves that have an opening to the surface.
2: They're literally a trap lying in wait, and anything that's going too fast or not looking where it's going, or they fall into a cave, the remains do get concentrated. So we do end up with this sort of underground graveyard.
3: When you go into these underground graveyards, what do you see? In my mind, I think of like a cartoon where it's just like a big pyramid of stuff in the middle. But I don't know. Is that what you see?
2: It's like a mountain of bones.
3: Yeah, exactly right, with a skull sitting on top.
2: Yeah. Well, between the time that an animal falls into a cave and decomposes, skeletonizes, there's a lot of geological time between then and when we see it. The best analogy I can give is an hourglass. If you pour sand down an hourglass, God, that sounds like a bad soap opera, doesn't it? But if you pour sand down, you get this cone forming underneath, and we get the same thing with sediments forming a cone, and that gets redistributed by water and other things. Funnily enough, though, if we come into a cave like that, what we'd see would be generally at Narracourt, red dirt, and you would see scattered across that hints of remains, of skulls. It's really exciting to see the skull with the teeth upright. Your sort of torch can catch a glint of enamel and you know that there's something, you know, there's a skull there. But one of the things that we have to recognise is that the particular accumulation modes, these things can bias the record. And by that I mean that if there are some animals that would not fall into a cave by the way they behave, they're not on the ground long enough, you know, they're not going to be susceptible to pitfall entrapment. And in the case of Narracourt, the hands down world champions are kangaroos. And if you think about that, it makes sense. They're numerous on the landscape. They're generally fast moving. They're active in the sort of twilight to dark. Like a lot of marsupials, they will not see the hole until it's too late, and then down they go into the cave. If you're looking at other continents, you might see things like sheep or goats or deer, you know, things that are moving around quickly and falling into caves.
3: Do you see the big ancient, now extinct kangaroos, like, you know, Procoptodon and those kinds of species?
2: Absolutely. And we do see some of the really big megafauna, such as Diprotodon and Zygomaturus, the sort of half-ton marsupial browser. The interesting thing about those that we find at Narracourt is usually they're represented by not completely grown adults, because the adults probably aren't going to fit down some of these holes. Most of the holes are well and truly less than a metre in diameter. They're quite narrow. So there's a body size filtering effect.
3: Yeah, right, yeah.
2: Yeah.
1: Narracourt caves aren't just full of bones of animals that fell or wandered in and died. They also contain bones and other remains that were brought in by owls.
2: Yeah, I'm very grateful to them because they're a great source of information, and several species are well known to use caves. So when an owl hunts, it'll grab some prey and it'll swallow that. They come back, and what they do is produce a pellet that is all of the indigestible bits, like the hair and

0: the bones, and they literally cough that up.
1: And so are there old fossilised pellets that you can find in the caves?
0: Absolutely.
1: Huh.
0: The pellet itself has hair and other sort of soft things that sort of hold it together. And over time, it'll just sort of start to break down. So generally, by the time you get hundreds of thousands of years down the track, you've got the bones themselves, the actual bones. And you can also tell a bit about whether it's owls because of the composition of the bones. We talked a bit about accumulation modes can be biased. If I was to come in without the knowledge of owl pellets and look at a fossil deposit that had been just accumulated by owls, I might conclude, 100,000 years ago, the world was run by small mammals. There was no other big animals. Well, it's not quite true because they're hunting to their prey range. So we have to understand what they're going to get us. Tend to, you know, get small to medium-sized animals, particularly mammals.
1: So what can owl pellets tell you that other sort of big fossil deposits perhaps can't?
0: From a point of view of biological surveying, the owls are kind of doing that for us. They're surveying what's abundant in the landscape and collecting that. And that can change over time because the abundances of those animals changes over time as well. So they do give us a really precise window on fauna change, and particularly the smaller vertebrates. While the big ones are very exciting, we always love to find megafauna. If we've only got two diprotodon in our deposit, but we've got 40,000 rodents, the 40,000 rodents are going to tell us a lot more about the past environment. And today, biological surveyors use owl pellets, use modern pellets to work out the range of small mammals, for example.
1: Yeah, I can imagine it would be like a little snapshot of what was scurrying around at that time. Mm. And then you can see how populations have grown or shrunk or moved, and pair that with, say, maybe climactic changes or changes in predators or whatever to build up that bigger story about what was going on over the past however many thousands of years.
0: Absolutely. And that they can also reveal some rather uncomfortable truths. Yeah, one of the things about these bone deposits is they do tell us a lot about the past before there was any destruction of the habitats or extinction of species, as happened in recent times since European colonisation. And one really poignant example is from the Nullarbor, where we see modern owl pellets. Now, if you see some barn owl pellets that have just been dropped, they only contain house mice now, whereas even 40, 50 years ago, there were still other small mammals. The youngest dated deposit we have at Narrecourt is only about 280 years. That's just prior to European colonisation. And they go back 500,000. So you think about how many major climate shifts and changes, ice ages, glacials to interglacials over that time. And the whole time the caves have been sitting there recording like an underground archive. So how can we put that to work? And one of the key things we're really interested in now is it's not just extinct animals in the deposits. A lot of the species are either still around today or became extinct very soon after colonisation. So we have this archive of threatened species, and we can look at those records and project forward if we understand what drove particular organisms to extinction in the past. It can help us save threatened species today and understand how they might respond to climate change in the future.
2: Dr. Liz Reed, vertebrate paleontologist at Adelaide University.
3: Thanks, Bill. All of which brings us to slime. Did you know that scientists across America are using AI, what else, and quantum computers to investigate snot? Well, of course they're not, but instead, this is really inspiring. A former philosopher at Caltech is doing so. Meet Sujit Dada. You started off as a physicist, is that right?
4: And I'm still a physicist.
3: But you're working with biology and animals.
4: It's true. That's the beauty of physics. Physics is one of my intellectual idols. John Hopfield once said, physics is a way of thinking. And I certainly subscribe to that. I think physics provides us with a powerful set of tools and perspectives and ways of approaching problems. And in my work, I apply that across domains to
3: biology. That sounds very exciting, but you talk about your domains. Mm-hmm. What took you then to looking at bacteria in mucus?
4: Yeah, it's been a circuitous trajectory. In college, I started wanting to do philosophy, and I somehow stumbled into physics. I was working on quantum physics problems, and so these days what I work on is studying how things move at microscopic scales in complex environments. And so with bacteria, for example, which is one of the big things my lab works on, typically in microbiology labs, what we do when we study bacteria is we study them in liquid cultures or on flat agar plates. And that's really powerful, and that's given us tremendous insights. But most bacteria don't live in bulk homogeneous liquids or on surfaces. They live in the porous, complex tissues and gels in our bodies. They live in mucus where they can cause infections, and they can do good things and they can do bad things. And so one of the things that we got really interested in is just trying to understand better how the molecular interactions between the molecules in mucus that make mucus slimy and snotty, how those interactions influence how bacteria grow. And we studied that using tools and approaches from physics.
3: Mucus is sticky enough anyway, mm-hmm. if it's in your handkerchief and if you've mm-hmm. got a cold. But if you're a tiny creature, it's like being somehow enveloped in deep, sticky sludge.
4: Exactly. And so actually, you know, what makes mucus so goopy and so on is the fact that it's made up of polymers. So polymers, they're these little microscopic molecules that are essentially like molecular spaghetti, long molecular strands that can entangle with each other. And when they do, that's what causes mucus to become thick and slimy. Respiratory conditions like cystic fibrosis, where the mucus gets thicker because those polymers are more concentrated. It's harder to hydrate that mucus. And that has really important implications for your health. People with these conditions often are prone to having more lung infections. And so that's part of what drew me to that area. We know that there are these important medical issues associated with the interactions between these molecules that make up our mucus and the bacteria that live in our mucus. But how and what do they do?
3: Indeed, and I'll come back to what you may have discovered. But what about cholera? A very dangerous disease.
4: Yeah, and that's a gut pathogen. That's one of the microbes that we study in our lab. There are these bacteria that are prone to forming what are called biofilms. And that's part of what makes them so tough to treat. That's part of what makes them infectious. Biofilms are these things where the bacteria huddle together, they form little groups, and they actually secrete their own polymers, like mucus, that act like glue to hold them together, to prevent therapeutics from getting in and killing them. And so one of the things that I keep learning in what I do is how fascinating nature is. And even things like bacteria, which are arguably the simplest, most primitive form of life, can do such fascinating things by harnessing physics and chemistry. And so that's part of what we're trying to disentangle, pun intended.
3: Indeed. When you have disentangled, are there a couple of examples you give me that you can bring some good news about a bad circumstance to one of your colleagues, say in medicine, about how you can alleviate discomfort or the treatment of a disease as a result of your understanding of the physics of these creatures' lives?
4: Absolutely. And so I'll give you two quick examples. What we do is very much at the basic science end of things, but our hope is that things that we discover will eventually help guide practitioners, medical doctors, so translational researchers, to actually figure out interventions that use our discoveries to make positive impacts on people's lives. And so what we did is we designed experiments where we're actually able to use a microscope to watch individual bacterial cells in mucus as they grow and divide. And what we found was really surprising. Well, when the mucus was thicker, more concentrated, as in many of these respiratory disorders, the bacteria, instead of just growing randomly as they usually do, they seemed to form these interesting clusters. They stuck together and they formed these clusters. We call them cables because they grow as these elongated structures that look like phone cables. And that was really interesting. And because we come at these problems from using the tools and perspectives of physics and chemistry, we were able to actually use theories from physics to make predictions about when that will happen, under what conditions, for example, for a given microbe and a given composition of mucus, when that weird kind of clustered growth would happen. And now we can actually quantitatively predict that. And so because we have this understanding of when these weird growth patterns emerge in mucus, now you can start to think about, okay, what are ways I can, for example, modify that mucus by delivering enzymes to alter its molecular properties, to shift yourself from being in the regime where bacteria will grow in these weird ways to more normal growth. And our discovery, I think, sets a foundation where we can start thinking about these problems in a quantitative way, framing hypotheses that researchers can keep testing and building off of. And so that's just one example of something that gives hope to people who suffer from these conditions.
3: An example of the same sort of work that goes on, or went on, quite recently actually, in Queensland University of Technology, where a woman studying aspects of COVID was trying to work out the physics of where this germ lived, because everybody was saying it's on surfaces, and so you wash your hands, you don't touch the surface of this, that, and the other. And she said, now hang on, it's in the air. And she did the experiments to show this, and that completely transformed the way COVID was treated around the world.
4: I love that. That's a beautiful example of how ultimately we're guided by curiosity, and we're curious about the way the world works around us. But driven by that curiosity, we try to design very careful experiments, very careful theoretical models. And just like you mentioned, the discoveries that are made in this context, it changes how people think about something entirely that then helps guide, okay, how do we treat this now? Now that we know that COVID is transmitted through aerosols, that now opens up ways to try to treat it. And so I think that's a beautiful example of what we're all trying to do ultimately.
3: I can understand why you said in the beginning that you're also a philosopher, because you just demonstrated that. And I just wondered how that affects the way you as a professor are teaching people in this great campus, Caltech, where you're trying to say to people, you want to be a physicist, you want to be a biologist, and you're doing all of these things because you're looking at natural history, which is a unified situation. So you got to be flexible. Is that what you're teaching them?
4: Absolutely. And ultimately, when I teach my students, and I love teaching, the goal is not to just deliver information. Anyone can do that. ChatGPT can do that. I'm not just trying to deliver information to them that they memorize and they repeat back and so on. But what we're trying to do is teach our students how to think about problems, how to make sense of complex data sets, figure out ways to formulate the right question and formulate ways to think about complex problems. And so ultimately, I see our primary goal is to teach our students how to think. You mentioned philosophy. You know, what drew me to philosophy is it's a way of trying to make sense of the world we live in and how we think about it. And what I do now is just a continuation of that entire endeavor. And that's, I think, what we're all trying to do is just make sense of the world around us in systematic, rigorous, quantitative ways.
3: And to use all aspects of science if it turns out to be relevant. Final question. On your board, you've got wonderful pictures drawn by your daughter. What do you tell your daughter, who can draw, actually, I'm looking at an anglefish and a snail, and also, what do you tell her about what Daddy does?
4: Well, you know, I tell her that her dad studies how things move at microscopic scales in various contexts. She's very well aware of the bacterial work. She comes to my lab every so often. She has independently developed a deep interest and curiosity in marine life. And she walks around telling people that when she grows up, she wants to be a marine biologist and discover new microbes in the ocean. So stay tuned. Hopefully you'll be interviewing her in 20 years or so.
3: That's a date. Thank you.
4: Yeah. Thank you.
3: See you then. Sujit Dadda, professor at Caltech. I'm Robin Williams.
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0: 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We bring you the lowdown on Andy Burnham.
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1: 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ABC News, good evening. I'm Noni Edwards. Oil prices have fallen, with markets weighing reports of mediation efforts between the US and Iran against threats of a naval blockade of Saudi Arabia by Yemen's Houthis. Middle East correspondent Matthew Doran has more.
7: If the Houthis are going to be disrupting this, this is going to be a great shock to global energy markets once more, because that supply had somewhat shielded the market from the worst of what it could have experienced at the height of this conflict and with the closure of the Strait of Hormuz. So we will have to wait to see how this plays out. We know that the Saudi Arabians have condemned this move by the Houthis there. Again, part of this long-running conflict between those two countries there. But we'll have to monitor to see how this plays out in the coming hours as to if there are any more flashpoints and what sort of traffic is being stopped getting through that very narrow waterway.
1: Japan says it's lodged a protest to China against live fire drills in its exclusive economic zone, drawing an angry response from Beijing, which rejects Tokyo's rights in the remote Pacific waters. Japan's military says the drills, which also involved Russian vessels, were held some 180 kilometres southwest of what Tokyo calls Okinotori Island. China argues that Okinotori is a reef rather than an island, and that Japan is therefore not entitled to claim the waters surrounding it as part of its economic zone. South Korea's foreign ministry says a significant amount of data appears to have been exposed in a cyber attack on a government-run diplomatic academy. Authorities are examining potential involvement by foreign state-backed hacking groups. A ministry spokesperson has told a briefing that findings so far suggest a data leak of considerable scale, although authorities are yet to determine the full extent of the breach or the specific information affected. WA police have arrested a 16-year-old boy after he allegedly stabbed his mother and younger sister at their home in a Perth southern suburb. Police say the 12-year-old girl called 000 after fleeing her home in Bentley early this morning. She was found seriously injured about 600 metres away. Officers arrived at the Bentley home to find the 35-year-old woman, who was declared dead at the scene. WA Police Detective Acting Inspector Jessica Securo says the girl is in a serious but stable condition in hospital. She says the 16-year-old boy is assisting authorities with their investigation.
8: As part of this process, investigators will examine all available evidence and speak with relevant witnesses.
1: If this story has raised concerns for you or someone you know, you can call Lifeline on 13 11 14 or call 1-800-RESPECT. The host of ABC's 7:30 program says it's unfortunate a serious line of questioning was disrupted by a federal MP's dog. Last night, an interview between One Nation MP Barnaby Joyce and host Sarah Ferguson was interrupted by Mr. Joyce, loudly scolding his dog to sit down. The dog interrupted the interview for a second time, which Mr. Joyce again apologised for. Ms. Ferguson has told ABC Melbourne Radio she didn't think it was an avoidance technique, but said it did interrupt important questions put to Mr. Joyce around One Nation leader Pauline Hanson's recent trip to the UK, which included meeting with far-right UK figure Tommy Robinson.
9: These things are about as serious as they can be when it comes to how we're chugging along in Australia. And so that was my concern, that we were going to lose the purchase on those questions.
1: The Media, Entertainment and Arts Alliance says Nine Entertainment's announcement of cuts to publishing jobs is devastating. In an email to staff today, Nine's managing editor of publishing, Tori Maguire, said it was part of the shift to a digital-first future and that the company is committed to being transparent and supportive throughout this process. The MEAA says 30 jobs across the Sydney Morning Herald, The Age, Brisbane Times and WA Today will be impacted. The union says newsrooms cannot keep absorbing job cuts without consequences for quality journalism. And the lead editor for one of the largest international news agencies says press freedoms are being curtailed across the world. Speaking at the ABC's annual Andrew Ollie Media Lecture in Sydney, Reuters editor-in-chief Alessandra Galloni highlighted the challenges faced by journalists around the world. Ms. Galloni says the free press is increasingly under threat, even in places where it once flourished, like the US.
10: Press freedoms are being curtailed via legal means every day around the world by leaders and governments who enact laws that criminalize reporting in the name of national security, by bogus investigations into journalists' private affairs or non-existent crimes, by measures that punish journalist sources.
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0: Welcome to Late Night Live on ABC Radio National, coming to you from Gadigal land. I'm David Marr. Even in peacetime, the US military is the biggest single burner of fossil fuel on the planet. War machines, you see, run on oil. But when the US adds up its emissions each year, not counted are the hundreds of millions of tons of CO2 generated by its military. Later, the carbon footprint of war. Means testing, so unfashionable these days. Haggling over who does and doesn't deserve a helping hand from government looks and feels so mean-minded. But later, we're counting the cost of this generosity, and it's enormous. But first, to Britain, where Downing Street stands empty now. Starmer has left, applauded by his staff. Andy Burnham came out the black door to say sorry for the rotten state of politics in Britain. He's kissed the King's hands. A new cabinet has been sworn in, and the business of a Labour government can begin all over again. So what are the Brits in for now? To discuss, I'm joined from the UK by Ian Dunn's compadre, Naomi Smith, CEO of Best for Britain, a group that works to foster closer ties with Europe in a post-Brexit world. Naomi, welcome to Late Night Live.
1: Thank you, David.
0: Naomi, Burnham has promised a 10-year plan for economic renewal, but does anyone believe in plans anymore?
1: Well, that is a good question, and I think that the contempt the British public has for the body politic is at an all-time high. We're seeing that play out in Clacton, which is the area Nigel Farage represents. He's going for another by-election there, having forced that to happen to try and avoid scrutiny over payments that have been given to him by crypto billionaires based in Thailand and other things. And what the voters there are saying is, well, we're cross with the other parties for not standing against reform. We think that they show us contempt by not doing so. But that is the sentiment that gets echoed more broadly across the UK. People wanted change back in 2024 when Starmer's government was elected. They didn't get it. And Andy Burnham really is on a last chance saloon to win back any support from the voting public ahead of another general election, whenever that comes.
0: Well, what are his plans to at least give it a go?
1: We don't know. What we do know from his big speech outside Downing Street on Monday was one big policy announcement, and that was the eradication of rough sleeping and homelessness. Interesting that he chose that. Good. Obviously good for those who are homeless, but very good for the country as a whole, because seeing people living in cardboard boxes under bridges in big cities,

0: cities across the whole country is such a visible symbol of decline and decay. So I think interesting that he took that one policy area as a big championship soundbite to go with on his first day standing on the street outside Number 10's famous Black Door. But beyond that, we don't really know. He has talked about devolution. He has talked about reindustrialization. He has talked about moving elements of UK government machinery outside of London and into the north. But as yet, we don't have concrete plans for those, and we don't know how he's going to fund them. But he has promised that those will be coming forward in the next few weeks. So we're kind of waiting with bated breath for much of that. And particularly anything that isn't on the domestic agenda, we know very little about. So what are his foreign policy issues? Where is he going to stand on the international stage? Very importantly, is he going to prioritise the EU over that so-called special relationship with the USA?
1: Does he show any signs that he's going to be able to overcome the fundamental obstacles that Starmer faced to his wish to renew Britain, rejuvenate Britain, make Britain more prosperous?
0: The one thing that he has clearly got going for him already is communication. The critics of the Starmer operation who were broadly sympathetic to its aims usually pointed to the very poor comms, both in terms of the comms strategy, the timing of when announcements were made. I mean, if you remember, you may not, 2 years ago, Starmer's big first intervention was around cutting the winter fuel allowance that helps elderly people pay for their heating and electricity, particularly during the cold winter months we have here in the UK. Contrast that to Burnham's team going out with eradicating homelessness. So very much punching up, not punching down. Very big contrast to Starmer. So he's a much better orator. He's more human in his delivery. And he did a speech without notes, without a lectern, without a podium, off the cuff, 5 minutes straight. You know, we can never have imagined somebody like Starmer managing to do that. So the style is there. And I think we're all waiting to see whether that is backed up with real substance that can win back that voter base that has been pouring away from the Labour Party towards the Greens and the Scottish National Party and, to an extent, the Lib Dems and Plaid Cymru as well.
1: One of the things that Ian has talked to us about over the last year or so is Starmer's inability to make clear-cut decisions between contending groups, between contending ideas inside the public service and inside his cabinet. Is there a sign that the new man can be more decisive, can be tougher and more clear-cut in that way?
0: One interesting thing is how the rumour mill went wild about who he would appoint into which position, particularly the very important role of who sits in Number 11 Downing Street, which is the Chancellor, the Finance Minister. And the media got it completely wrong. Their speculation was off entirely. He opts in the end for a candidate very few of them had clocked might be in contention. That's John Healey, the former Defence Minister who resigned from Starmer's cabinet after having a row with the Treasury about not enough money going into defence. So we've already got a man who knows how to control the narrative, stop leaking, stop leaks from his team, getting into the media ahead of time. And I do think that points to somebody who makes quite tough decisions and is prepared to stick with them. Now, he is also quite plural in his approach to collaboration and idea generation. I think he will canvass opinion from across a broad sector of the party, but he will ultimately, I think, be very clear in the strategic direction and the vision for the country that he wants his cabinet to get behind and help him deliver. In a way, Starmer was lacking. It's very hard for Starmer to have been decisive and to make tough calls when he didn't have a North Star to follow. He sort of famously rejected any sense of there being a Starmerism, a vision for what he wanted the UK to look like. So I think that is also quite the marked early difference we're seeing between the two in terms of their premiership.
1: Despite the odd way in which the new man came to power, and it's surely there's no precedent for it in British history, but despite that, does he have enough support within the Labour Party that will leave him free of kind of factional contests?
0: That's an excellent question. And this is the curse of the blessing of having 400 MPs plus. You know, this is an enormous parliamentary Labour Party. And while that means you can pretty much get any legislation through that you want to, you're very unlikely to get serious blocking in the House of Lords or any major enough rebellion from your own backbenchers to side with the opposition to defeat you. It does mean that you will come under huge pressure when they are unhappy with something. And Starmer, of course, saw this in particular over things like the welfare cuts that Liz Kendall, former Department for Work and Pensions Secretary, was hoping to make in the last parliament. I think the issue that he may run into is the fact that he has kept Shabana Mahmood in the Home Office. Now, this is a minister who is not liked by a lot of the Parliamentary Labour Party and is certainly not liked by members and voters of the Labour Party. She takes a very hostile tone towards immigration and immigrants and has left a lot of people who are sympathetic to having, you know, a much more open society, who understand the economic benefits of immigration into an ageing population economy like the UK. She has left them feeling very insecure about their future, that their settled status could be changed, that their rights and democratic rights might be taken away from them at any time. And that will not endear Andy Burnham to the people that he needs to win back. Now, remember, when Labour are going to be losing seats at the next election under current polling, they're losing them to Nigel Farage's Reform Party, but because they're losing voters to the Greens, the Liberal Democrats and the Nationalist parties, so to the more progressive left-wing parties rather than to the right, who like these kinds of immigration policies that Shaban and Mahmood's putting forward. So strategically, on the electoral maths of it, I don't know that it's the wisest move for him in terms of party management. I think it could cause him problems. And so an early test for him is going to be whether he can rein in some of her instincts over this kind of hostile environment on steroids that she has helped to create in the Home Office over the last year.
1: But the British are used to a Home Secretary being a sort of headmaster, headmistress, someone with a cane in their hand, aren't they?
0: Yeah, but that doesn't necessarily mean they vote for the party that's kept that person there. So obviously Theresa May was Home Secretary for a long time. She becomes Prime Minister after Cameron resigns following the Brexit referendum, goes to the country and loses that majority and is in a hung parliament situation with the Democratic Unionist Party of Northern Ireland. Didn't work out that well for her. So the fact remains that Labour's vote share has fallen markedly in the last 2 years. I mean, over 20 points in 2 years. And that is going to cause them problem at the next general election unless they can win back the progressive voters who have abandoned them. They're not going to be won back by this so-called blue Labour approach that Shabana Mahmood advocates.
1: On ABC Radio National, this is Late Night Live. I'm David Marr, and I'm talking to Naomi Smith about the prospects of the new Labour government in Britain. Naomi, does the appointment of Ed Miliband as Foreign Secretary indicate a continuing interest in Europe that Starmer had demonstrated?
0: Well, I hope so, because I care more about that issue than any other. Andy Burnham has got an enormous domestic agenda that he wants to fulfil. He thinks that that is the key to victory at the next election, but it's going to need to be funded. And our research at Best for Britain shows that there is up to £93 billion per year available to the UK if they go back for membership of the EU once more. Now, that is a longer term plan, but that is the scale of the growth on offer. And no other policy option on the table is going to give you that level of injection into the economy. And it redistributes that growth very well. So it disproportionately benefits the north of England, where, of course, Andy Burnham is very keen to be seen to be helping the country. And in fact, he has appointed a very northern cabinet. When you look at the positions that people have taken, they're representing northern constituencies in England. So he needs Europe. He is, of course, Andy Burnham, very much a pro-European. He's married to a Dutch national. I assume his children have dual citizenship. And he made a very compelling speech back in 2016 about why Britain belongs at the heart of Europe. And Ed Miliband,

0: course, has been heading up energy and climate and environment for Keir Starmer, now moving into that Foreign Office role. And of course, he knows better than anyone that you can't tackle climate change unilaterally, and you have to work with your European partners. And as much as we love our Australian friends, bringing products all the way from Australia burns a lot more carbon than it does bringing them from Europe.
1: So Naomi, that is an outrageous suggestion. An Australian bottle of wine goes from South Australia to London with hardly any carbon emission.
0: Yeah, hardly any. Well, I mean, by comparison to coming from Bordeaux, I suspect there must be quite a bit more. But I'm thinking more about New Zealand lamb and things like that.
1: Of course, New Zealand. We understand that completely.
0: Yeah, Naomi, much worse.
1: Naomi, seriously, is there any possibility that Andy Burnham would have another referendum on Brexit?
0: I think he should put it in the next manifesto. Our polling at Best for Britain shows that there is very little political dividend for Labour by sticking with the current situation that Starmer had been pursuing of kind of closer alignment bit by bit on different sectors over time, gradually increasing to basically having a single market access. Voters don't get any more turned on by other halfway house deals with Europe, but they get very, very, very much more likely to vote Labour when Labour, when we've done mock-ups of manifestos and put them to thousands of voters around the country to get this data. That is when they go, ah, yeah, what we really want is our EU citizenship back. We want to be able to trade freely in the single market. We want to be able to go there without having to go through all of the different entry and exit requirements that Australians, for instance, have to do. But actually, we also want the kind of youth mobility deal that the EU and Australia have just signed, which we're all very jealous of, and means that it's much, much easier for our young people to live, laugh, love, study, work across 27 other countries. So I think he really should be putting it into the next manifesto, but I don't think it should go in without a hell of a lot more work being done.
1: Naomi, thanks for joining us on Late Night Live.
0: Thank you for having me.
1: I've been talking to Naomi Smith, CEO of Best for Britain, standing in this week for Ian Dunt. Coming up, the Pentagon is the biggest burner of fossil fuels on Earth, but somehow the emissions aren't counted.

0: The reason we're at this tipping point is because of the cumulative emissions of carbon in the atmosphere, for which the U.S. is the top contributor, over 25%. Hidden from this growing total is the military, which alone is the single largest consumer of fossil fuels on the planet, at 270,000 barrels of oil a day.
1: For years, the journalist Abby Martin and her husband, Mike Preisner, a US war veteran, have been working on a mighty documentary exposing the environmental sins of the US military, in particular, the carbon emissions being pumped out each year by the world's biggest Navy, biggest Air Force, and biggest Army. The result is Earth's Greatest Enemy, a two-hour, strangely lyrical denunciation of the United States, which is now being shown around the country. Abby Martin is here to promote the screenings and to be the keynote speaker at the IPAN National Conference in Adelaide. IPAN standing for Independent and Peaceful Australia. Abby, welcome to the show.
0: Thank you so much for having me. It's a pleasure.
1: Abby, what is IPAN? What is the Independent and Peaceful Australia National Conference?
0: It's a conference that's trying to urge Australians to break free from the confines and dictates of U.S. militarism, of U.S. empire, to stop being a doormat for these war crimes and environmental destruction. It's a network of grassroots peace activists, and I'm really excited to be here to promote the film and to join this important conference in Adelaide.
1: I want to go straight to the things that completely surprised me about what you revealed I want to go straight to the surprises for me. That the emissions of military forces are not counted when nations are owning up to, you know, how much carbon dioxide they're putting into the atmosphere. How is this possible?
0: Mm-hmm. Well, back during the Kyoto Treaty in 1997, this was the first attempt from the world.

0: world's countries to try to curb limit carbon emissions. Unfortunately, the U.S. Pentagon carved an exemption for U.S. military missions, and every other country followed suit. It wasn't until the Paris Accords in 2015 where it was voluntary to submit your emissions, which, of course, no one will. And so ever since the Kyoto Treaty, every time that these COP conferences happens, it's kind of a farce because they're never actually counting the totality of emissions. It always emits militarism. And as we know, it's a huge, unaccountable beast.
1: What do you think is the proportion of military emissions in the world at the moment?
0: Well, if you look at actually the data of emissions alone, people could argue that militarism as an industry is smaller, of course, compared to other industries. But that's not the point, because Earth's greatest enemy is the U.S. military-industrial complex when, you know, the emissions is, it's not just

0: That alone makes the Pentagon the largest institutional polluter. But we're talking about an infrastructure, right? This entire military-industrial complex that imperils all life on Earth with its insatiable quest, thirst for consumption of fossil fuels, for the expansion and continuous growth of this machine, and it impedes the sustainability of other countries to try to get off of this fossil fuel infrastructure. So the emissions, every rock unturned is another story of how these emissions continue to go on and on and on. And it's the life cycle. It's the totality of the maintenance of the arsenal. It's really hard to quantify, David. And I think that's the point.
1: There's a wonderful character in the documentary. His name is Barry Sanders. And his real expertise is medieval literature. But nevertheless, he's put together a book about the impact of the military on climate change. And he says something wonderful. He says, numbers numb, and they like it that way. And you're very spare with numbers in this documentary. You don't shower us with figures.
0: Indeed, and that was intentional. At first, we wanted to quantify, we wanted to synthesize the totality of emissions in terms of what independent scientists have tried to quantify, because, of course, these numbers were hidden and obfuscated from the public for so long under the pretense of national security. We couldn't reveal the size and scope of our military arsenal because then it would be feeding our adversaries' intel. But of course, over time, independent scientists have tried to quantify this. And so we do have a go at it, but it becomes so overwhelming. How could you possibly try to grapple these numbers? It just becomes at a point where you're like, it doesn't even matter because it's so big. We have to understand that it has to be stopped.
1: But let's have a look at the go that you do have, because the list is long, and it's not just the fuel that powers the jets, the fuel that powers the tanks. You go down a long list of carbon use by the military.
0: Indeed. So, I mean, first we talk about the 270,000 barrels of oil. That alone quantifies the institution of the military as the biggest consumer user of fossil fuels. But as stated in the documentary, this goes far beyond just the direct consumption of oil. Life cycle emissions are not taken into account, which is all of the industry that creates the weaponry, the extraction of rare earth minerals, and the shipping of the routes and arteries of capital around the world that all of this goes to. Then you look, as stated in the documentary, this goes far beyond just the direct consumption of oil. Life cycle emissions are not taken into account, which is all of the industry that creates the weaponry, the extraction of rare earth minerals, and the shipping of the routes and arteries of capital around the world that all of this goes to. Then you look at the actual application of the warfare alone. What is all this weaponry being used for? War. When you blow up an oil depot, look at the Iran war, the intentional infrastructure being targeted over and over again, the black rain, the soot, all of this is generational. It's not going to be confined to Iran or Gaza. And how can you quantify any of that when you destroy wetlands, when you desecrate a forest, when you're intentionally targeting carbon-intensive material of concrete over and over again and exploding those particles in the atmosphere? How can you quantify any of this?
1: All you can say is that it is massive and endangers the climate.
0: It's so massive, and we see these plumes of toxic dust and smoke. And I just know, I mean, none of this has borders. The toxic plumes of contamination, the legacy contamination, everything that we're seeing unfurled from the military-industrial complex in the Middle East today, it's going to imperil all life on Earth. There are still dead zones from World War I from small armaments.
1: An explosion has emissions. Any explosion, any mortar fired, any missile fired, all of that is carbon emissions.
0: Every bullet fired releases toxic compounds, chemicals that are going to endanger the habitat, the water, the air, the soil, everything that we live and breathe. Every bomb that's dropped, the emissions that are launched from just the genocide in Gaza, the war in Iran. I mean, these are very, very hard to quantify, but you look at just the emissions that were unleashed, and it's horrifying, just in the first few weeks of the war.
1: You

0: Quote, a quarter of a million bullets for every person killed in the Iraq war. Can that be so?
1: Indeed it is, because that's what the military is doing when they're bored, when they're over there blowing up munitions, shooting munitions aimlessly into buildings. We already know the statistics of how many people died. And there's estimated that 275,000 bullets were fired for every person that died in Iraq and Afghanistan. Every bullet fired depleted uranium, the toxic legacy. No one is untouched from that legacy pollution in Iraq today. So we're continuing that year after year around the world, David.
0: I couldn't believe what I was seeing when first, it's very beautifully set up in the documentary. First, you have people denying rumors that US military units simply blew up the ammunition that they hadn't used because they were too bored and, you know, they weren't going to take it back to base, so they just simply blew it up. And then you show this absolutely happening. And these are explosions of valuable armaments because they don't want to take them home.
1: The military basically acts as a for-profit corporation where every year they need to justify and rationalize the increased expenditures. So one of the questions that's posed is, when we withdraw from Afghanistan, how is it possible that we're justifying an increase in military expenditures? Because it has to continue to make money. It's an insatiable thirst for expansion and growth. Otherwise, it's seen as a failure. And with the movie, we wanted to show that war is one serious point of emissions, right? The war in Ukraine, the war in Gaza, the war in Iran. But another huge, more invisible source of emissions is just simply the maintenance and arsenal of this global military empire, which Australia plays a very key role in.
0: Are you able to give a rough figure of the percentage of emissions that are military versus civilian?
1: Well, no, because it's so intertwined. And that's the problem. The military is specifically pointed out and not incorporated with all the defense industries. So it becomes very murky and obfuscated intentionally so, because they don't want to count all the military industry emissions as part of the military.
0: On ABC Radio National, this is Late Night Live. I'm David Marr, and I'm talking to Abby Martin, investigative journalist and director of this new documentary, Earth's Greatest Enemy. Abby, let's talk about the way you made this documentary. I've already remarked that you're sparing with numbers. But there's also, and again, as I've sort of foreshadowed, a lyrical quality to this. What was the sort of mood that you wanted to create?
1: I'm a huge fan of movies like Samsara and Baraka, just showing the duality of human nature, the good and the bad, the yin and the yang, and just to look into the eyes of people who are victims of our global military empire, to empathize and to sit and look into the eyes of Iraqi children. And so I was really inspired by director Ron Fricke, the director of Samsara, who, I mean, there's no dialogue in these movies. It just shows what humanity is capable of, the bad and the good. So really being inspired by filmmakers like him, like Michael Moore, of course, Louis Theroux, and just tying together all of those styles with my own and taking on this issue head on to try to tie together 20 different subjects to prove the thesis.
0: And using your kids as a clock, we see them grow.
1: Indeed, because I didn't want to be a voice that was just dictating this. I wanted to show that I'm a human being invested in this story. I have a vested stake in the planet. I brought two children in this world. I'm not just a person who you should trust because I'm an expert on the military. I am a human being, and we are products of the environment, and so are my children. And they didn't have a choice in this.
0: And they're being encouraged to make drawings of soldiers in kindergarten.
1: Which shows how militarism is so baked into the undercurrent, the mythology of U.S. empire, of imperialism, of this kind of superiority complex where we feel like we have the ordained right to dictate other people's futures and aspirations and subvert them. And that is what I find so horrifying as an American citizen, and I think Australians can relate.
0: Yes, but we can't relate to some things that are in the documentary. I mean, I have never seen a contingent of children dressed up in military uniforms in Australia marching through the streets. Although, come to think of it, I was a

0: of children dressed up in military uniforms in Australia marching through the streets. Although, come to think of it, I was a cadet at school. But and I have not seen, as you show in the documentary, Father Christmas guarded by a Marine.
1: Well, that was a funny part because I'm in Hollywood Boulevard. I'm used to seeing Scientology floats, L. Ron Hubbard, and I couldn't believe it. I'm here at this innocuous Christmas parade with my children, and I'm just seeing military floats and military soldiers and Santa himself escorted by a Marine. And I'm just thinking, what on earth is going on? Why is this normalized? Why?
0: Habit, perhaps.
1: I mean, you have to convince people of why all of our resources are going to militarism. You have to convince Americans that this is okay, that the status quo is acceptable. And that's how you do it.
0: You turn to a woman called Professor Jodie Dean in the documentary to talk about the sort of political underpinnings of the military. And it's a pretty full-bore critique of capitalism. And you talk about the military being the machine that protects the flow of fossil fuels to the United States. But I wonder whether, looking at what's happening in the Middle East right now, that something else is happening here, which is in fact impeding the flow of fossil fuels to the United States, that there's some other driver here.
1: I would disagree. I think that ultimately the main driver is economic domination, and domination of fossil fuels is a stepping stone for the ultimate goal, which is to, ice China out as an economic competitor. So Iran is, that's why Iran is obviously a huge harbinger of natural resources, of oil. It's the third largest oil reserves in the world, Venezuela being the first. So obviously oil plays a very essential component in this drive for economic domination. But all of it is a stepping stone to China.
0: What do you mean by that?
1: I think that is what this insane militarization buildup in Oceania. I mean, that's why you have the military buildup around Australia. The China pivot, the Asia pivot started by Obama, has been to build up all of the arsenal in order to pivot toward our main economic competitor. This is already seated as an inevitability by all the military personnel. You see this in the film. All they talk about is China at these conferences and internal discussions.
0: Yes, there's a very funny sequence where you just click China, China, China, China, China from people's mouths. But Abby, a war with China would destroy capitalism. I mean, the destruction would be so immense on both sides that capitalist investment would just be completely crunched. Why would capitalism drive such a confrontation?

0: weighing its hegemony in the Middle East? I don't know, but that's what they've done, because at the end of the day, profit is all that matters, and it's short-term profit. How could you live on a planet that you're pillaging and plundering? What is going to be left for the billionaires? What's going to be left for the technocrats who are doing all this and profiting off the destruction? If there's nothing left, I don't know. I mean, it really defies logic when you look at the collective suicidal nature of this military machine. It doesn't make sense. But that's not stopping them, David.
1: Not stopping perhaps the preparations, but it's going to stop the button being pressed, isn't it?
0: I don't think that they want a full-out war. Just like they don't want a full-out war with Iran, they don't want troops on the ground. That's why they cowardly bomb people from the skies. I mean, similarly, Israel doesn't want a full-on ground invasion. They try to avoid these things. That's why we see the constant military buildup and military domination and threats with the lesser military powers, because they want to avoid a full-on military war with China, of course, but they want to do everything in their power to have a war with attrition with Russia to try to, you know, hurt the ability of these countries that are serious threats to the U.S.
1: Earth's greatest enemy also looks at the contamination of the ground as well as the contamination of the atmosphere. And much of the material there is familiar to Australians, the tremendous damage that has been done to aquifers and other things by military contamination. But in this country, some compensation is being paid, some reparations are being made, but not in the United States.
0: Every base in the United States and around the world is a story of danger. It's a toxic dumping ground. It's a story of legacy contamination. No, there's no reparations to the American people or the global indigenous communities that have been desecrated and destroyed from the continuous expansion of the U.S. military-industrial complex in their lands and backyards. I mean, that's the problem, is that when the U.S. military goes somewhere, they don't leave. When they set up shop, they expand. We see this in every single place around the world. In every base, they callously dump. They treat every base as a dumping ground. And these people are only there for a couple of years. They come and go. The Australians are going to be suffering the brunt of the poisonous, toxic dumping that is going to come with every single U.S. base and installation here in this country.
1: When we take on the nuclear submarines.
0: Look, Australia, I think that there's this bizarre rationalization based on fantasy. It's not based in the material reality or the roots of anything that exists in the world today, which is the fear of something else that justifies this continuous expansion and military presence. But Australia is going to be fed to the wolves. Australia is expendable. Similarly to Okinawa and Guam, you guys are the unsinkable aircraft carriers between the war that the U.S. starts and wages and our soil at home. And every base that exists here is going to kill not only the environment, but the people that live on it and around it. And the U.S. doesn't care. The modus operandi of U.S. military personnel is to lie and deny claims.
1: Abby, thanks for joining us on Late Night Live.
0: Thank you so much for having me, David.
1: I've been talking to Abby Martin, investigative journalist and director of this new documentary, Earth's Greatest Enemy, which is being shown around Australia. The details of those screenings will be up on our website. Coming up, the unfashionable but persuasive case for a return to means testing. Remember means testing? You hardly hear the term these days. It's come to have such a nasty reputation. So when governments give a helping hand to the disabled, to students, tradies, and energy-hungry households nowadays, they help everyone, prosperous and struggling alike. Politically, it's so attractive. No more ugly haggling over who should and shouldn't be given a hand. But by some estimates, our growing aversion to means testing is costing Australia about $20 billion a year. Professor Bob Brunig is the director of the Tax and Transfer Policy Institute at the Crawford School of Public Policy at the ANU, and is among a number of economists and policy experts concerned about Australia's drift away from old-fashioned means testing. Bob, welcome to Late Night Live.
2: Thanks, David. It's good to be on.

0: when did this begin and why?
1: I'm not sure there's a sharp beginning date. I think what's happened, in your introduction, you've done a really good job of explaining why universal programs are attractive. They have broad-based appeal to people. You're giving money to everybody who can object to it. It looks like free money. I think it's really accelerated perhaps in the last decade, where we've moved much more to universal type programs. The National Disability Insurance Scheme is one of them. Childcare payments have become much more broad-based, and we give very generous childcare payments even to relatively wealthy families. And then a lot of our bespoke help that we've given people, maybe coming out of COVID a little bit, but as you pointed out, the energy bill rebates, also the electric vehicle fringe benefits tax concessions, all these things, we've sort of been giving them out to whoever, to everybody. Whereas in the past, we were much more careful about making sure that we targeted government expenditure to those who really needed it.
0: In the piece you wrote in Conversation recently, you pointed out that means testing is actually a wonderfully effective tool for making society more equal.
1: It is, because combined with a progressive income tax, what you're doing is you're getting those who have the means to pay tax to pay it, and then you're getting those who don't have the means to pay tax and those who need a little bit of extra help, you're taking some of that tax money and giving it to them. So the combination of those two things makes a society that is very fair, in the sense that those people who have the highest ability to pay are paying, and those people who need help from government are getting that help.
0: There's always this argument that universal policies are cheaper to administer.
1: Yeah, given the knowledge we have about people and through the tax system nowadays, I'm not sure that's so true anymore. With the government administrative data that we have, including all the tax data plus Medicare data plus single-touch payroll, we sort of know who has money and who doesn't, and we can actually target very, very efficiently through the tax system and through the transfer system.
0: But in all the discussion about making the NDIS more affordable for the nation, there doesn't seem to be any discussion about means testing it.
1: No, there hasn't, and that's a bit of a mystery. Perhaps it's an unwillingness. So I guess if you start to say, okay, we're gonna help poor people who have disabilities, but we're not going to help wealthy people who have disabilities, advocates will probably respond by saying, oh, but even if you're wealthy, some of these disabilities are really really difficult to deal with and really expensive to deal with, and even wealthy families can't deal with them. But I think that ignores the fact that many of the people who are reporting disabilities in the NDIS actually have relatively modest disabilities. So one of the areas that we've seen a lot of growth in is autism for children. This autism often takes relatively mild forms. In fact, we sort of see no more level one autism diagnoses. We only see level two autism diagnoses, which qualify for the NDIS. The level one diagnoses don't. So we think there are a lot of people being diagnosed under the NDIS with autism who have relatively modest impairment. For wealthy families, they don't need extra government assistance to deal with this. But for families that are really struggling, they do. So that would be an obvious place within the NDIS where you could introduce some means testing. So maybe it has to be targeted and not just kind of, we're going to means test all of the NDIS, but we're going to means test certain kinds of conditions within it.
0: And as you mentioned before, energy rebates go to all households.
1: Yeah, and again, there are many households that probably don't need that kind of help. If you're a household, then you have income from two partners and they're making hundreds of thousands of dollars, they probably don't need that energy rebate. And what it does is we know that it causes inflation, right? Giving the money to everybody, it kind of gives temporary relief, but then that money pushes through the system in some other way, generating more inflation, which we've, certainly had enough of in Australia.
0: But I must say that the gesture of Albanese's of helping students deal with HECS debt was enormously popular in the community. What would the effect have been if he'd said, "Look, I'm only going to give this help to people who actually need it"?
1: Yeah, no, it was enormously popular. But of course, what look

0: to be free money is popular. The problem is that in the long run, there is really no free lunch. We have to find a way to pay for these things. I think Albanese could have, it's not clear to me why there was actually any need to do that, because people who have HECS debt, who have very modest income, actually don't have to repay the debt. That's the entire point of having an income contingent loan. Repayment is only contingent on having a sufficiently high income. And the debt under HECS is only inflating at the rate of inflation. So it's a zero real interest rate. So it's not making people more poor over time. That was a particularly perplexing decision. But as you say, very politically popular. And if you judge it on those criteria, then you can see why they did it.
1: And you contrast plans for subsidizing childcare with the current situation, which you argue is very well targeted.
0: Childcare subsidies were very well targeted. We've expanded them quite a bit. So now even families that are making $350,000 or $400,000 a year are getting some childcare subsidies. Again, you know, if that were somehow free money, then that might be fine. It's not free money. It has to be taken away from people in taxes somewhere. So you're basically taking money away from people in taxes and then giving it back to them in this specific form. The idea that we should give sort of three free days of childcare to everybody, again, moves in this universal direction and flies away from the idea that, you know, we have a childcare market. Most of the providers out there are private, some for-profit, a lot of not-for-profit and community. They're charging whatever price they charge on the market. People who have the means can go and purchase childcare, and those people who don't need help are the ones that we want to be helping out. The other problem with expanding the childcare subsidies and giving all these benefits is, in that private market, what it tends to do is just tends to push up prices. So at the end of the day, it's not really making things more affordable for people.
1: And the pension situation, again, in the piece that you've written in Conversation, a retired couple with a $5 million home in Sydney can qualify for the full age pension of $50,000 a year and up to $150,000 for a spouse in aged care. So if you own this very significant asset, the state is still willing to support you by giving you a pension.
0: Indeed, that is the case. And that may initially not seem particularly unfair. So somebody may have bought that house for a modest amount of money. It may just be that it has accumulated in value. It's now a $5 million house. But I guess there's two things that we worry about that make it unfair. One is that apart from stamp duty, we don't really have any tax on the growth in that wealth and in that asset. So although those people are getting much wealthier, they may not feel wealthier because they're just still living in the same house, but they are in reality much wealthier. And we're not taxing that wealth, but instead we're paying for all their consumption by paying for the age pension. And then when they pass away, what's going to happen to that house is they're going to give that to their children, unencumbered by any debt. And so it creates a real inequality problem for the next generation. Those people whose parents have houses, they'll be well off. Those whose parents don't have houses won't have anything to inherit. They won't be well off. And so the fact that we have this very tax preferential treatment of housing, but then we don't require people to spend that when they need resources, and we allow them then to pass that on to their children, means that basically we are subsidizing large inheritances for people. And if I got on TV and said, hey, I've got a great program, we're going to subsidize wealthy people so they can pass on more money to their children, you can imagine that most people wouldn't think that was a good idea.
1: But you and I might both get death threats for the kind of discussion we're having now on Late Night Live.
0: Indeed.
1: Because it could possibly solve some of Australia's housing problem if well-resourced elderly couples who love their house and adore the garden that they've put, you know, 20, 30 years' work into, were compelled to sell in order to eat in their old age.
0: But you wouldn't have to compel people to sell. Instead, what you could do is you could have government-run reverse mortgage programs. So basically, you would say to people, you need to draw down some of the equity in your house to pay for your consumption, to pay for your needs. And then when the house is disposed of, the government would take back the money that it was owed. And that would only be a small fraction of the value of these houses. So this wouldn't be acting as some kind of huge inheritance tax. It wouldn't be pushing people out of their house onto the street.
1: But Bob, I'm trying to get new people into those empty bedrooms.
0: And that's, I think, a noble thing to want to do. And probably, you know, probably the best way to do that is to get rid of stamp duty and bring in a broad-based property tax. So if you had a broad-based property tax that affected all different kinds of housing, then those expensive four-bedroom family houses in the middle of town, they would attract a lot of property tax, and there would be no penalty for couples to downsize and unlock some of that liquidity, some of that asset to then use for their own expenditure. And that would really help the housing crisis quite a bit, and it would help housing mobility quite a bit as well.
1: On ABC Radio National, this is Late Night Live. I'm David Marr, and I'm talking to Professor Bob Brunig about the impact of our continuing reluctance, growing reluctance to means test government help. Bob, what do you think of this estimate that the Policy Institute Australia has given of the amount that this is costing every year, around $21 billion a year? How good's that figure?
0: Oh, I think it's pretty good. I've had a look at their report and their numbers, and this seems like a good estimate of how much this is costing us. So this is substantial. If you want to think about budget reform or you want to think about tax cuts, you know, the nice thing about means testing and the nice thing about thinking about it, about this, is that if your point of view is we want to make sure we have more generous benefits for people who really need it, then means testing is the way you do that, right? So you can save money on these programs and really target the money to the people who need it most. Of course, it also means you need to raise less tax revenue.
1: And it would allow, for instance, unemployment benefits to rise.
0: For example, if the government decided that was something they wanted to do, it would free up resources for that. I mean, at the moment, the government has several tax plans that are going to increase tax revenue, and I think there's some need for them to think about how they're going to cut personal income taxes and how they're going to deal with bracket creep. So I think some extra revenue could be used in that direction as well.
1: But Bob, I've not heard a whisper from any political party about let's return to means testing. Have you heard anything? Is there anybody in the political world that is actually advocating that we do this?
0: I haven't, I guess. I think I agree with you, David. And it's interesting because I, you know, as I pointed out in the conversation piece, so I, you know, from my accent, you can hear that I'm a migrant, and I migrated from America, and my wife is from France, and we find Australia, we came here 28 years ago, and we really found Australia to be a kind of perfect middle ground between the US and Europe. We don't have the super high tax rates that Europe has, but we don't have the sort of complete absence of a social safety net that the US does. And that's really about means testing, right? So tax to GDP is kept under control, but you still have a social safety net for people that you're delivering to them. So this seems to me like an obvious thing that politicians should be talking about.
1: But not. If we did means test, if there was more government income to spend, then presumably we could look to other causes, other areas where help at the moment is just not available at all. It would free government.
0: Indeed. I as I said, I would like government to get a little bit of help to wage and salary earners who are in the middle part of the income distribution. Those people are paying quite a bit at the moment. Bracket creep and inflation have pushed up the amount of personal tax they're paying, plus they're paying GST. I would like to see them get a little bit of a tax break. But you could also think about other kinds of government programs. Certainly there's a lot of talk about, you know, growing global instability and perhaps the need to spend more on defense. We probably need to spend on climate change and climate change mitigation. So there are a couple of obvious needs where we could spend money.
1: Now, Bob, you mentioned the recent tax plans of the Albanese government. What do you think of them? What do you think their impact's going to be?
0: I think their impact is going to be relatively modest. The changes to negative gearing and capital gains will probably make owning rental property slightly less attractive, but people also hold those things for other kinds of reasons. I think there's a lot of people who like to hold assets in property because they feel like it's very safe relative to holding stock in the share market, for example. So I think there'll be some relatively modest impacts on more owner-occupiers moving into the market. And Treasury's own numbers are very modest, right? Treasury's own numbers are of the, you know, 50 to 60,000 kind of new homeowners.
1: But if only we had means testing.
0: That would help. I'd be happy.
1: Bob, thank you so much for joining us on Late Night Live.
0: Thank you, David.
1: I've been talking to Professor Bob Brunig, Director of the Tax and Transfer Policy Institute at the Crawford School of Public Policy at the ANU, who is willing to stick up his head, put his head above the parapet and talk about the benefits of means testing. That's the show. On our next, Pauline Hanson and the Pope have this in common. They are leaders for life. No one can topple her. It's in One Nation's rules. We thought it was about time we took a look at her party's constitution. Who makes those rules? Can Pauline ever be outvoted? Who decides policies? Do the members have any role at all, or is it all in her hands?

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1: You'll get the latest on the conflict in the Middle East with the Houthis weighing in. What will it mean for global shipping? And on Changing Australia, you'll hear from Rosemary Milsom, who turned the city of Newcastle into a literary destination, riding many waves of challenges to get there. That's after eight.
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2: Next up after the news, Rear Vision. And what happens after war? Who's in charge of rebuilding when the bombing stops?
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2: And who foots the bill? The history and the future of reconstructing war-torn societies. Next up on Rear Vision.

0: Hello, this is ABC News with David Rollins. There have been further exchanges of fire between Iran and the US. Iran says it's attacked two oil tankers in the Strait of Hormuz, while mediators are stepping up efforts to revive last month's peace deal, as the BBC's Sarah Smith reports.
1: Both sides have been saying that they are open to a diplomatic solution, but we've had the Secretary of State, Marco Rubio, saying they're open to that only if Iran is serious about it, and the Iranians have been saying similar things as well. But when we see escalating conflict to this point, we're not in a diplomatic space. It's very difficult to see how they're going to get back into meaningful talks.
0: Health officials say an Israeli airstrike has killed a father, his wife and their four children in Gaza City while setting their home ablaze. It's the latest deadly attack since a US-backed ceasefire was agreed more than 9 months ago. Medics say the Israeli strike on the family house in the Sabra neighbourhood killed the man, his wife, their three daughters and son. The Israeli military confirmed the strike, saying its target was a Hamas militant and it was still looking into the result of the attack. The Royal Commission on Anti-Semitism and Social Cohesion has heard Jewish schools are spending significant portions of their budgets on security in order to keep students and staff safe. Georgia Linton-Williams has more.
2: Co-chair of the Australian Council of Jewish Schools, Stephen Roman, told the commission Jewish schools across the country spent $58 million on security from 2022 to 2025. Earlier today, principal of the Mount Scopus Memorial College in Melbourne, Dan Strait, said security cost more than $3,000 per student in 2025. He said in May 2024, a death threat was graffitied at the school, and a video of the graffiti went viral, triggering concern from families. Mr. Strait said the school chose to hang up an Australian flag and a flag with Hebrew words for "the Jewish people live" in response.
0: Australia's Foreign Minister Penny Wong has met with Laos's Foreign Minister to express disappointment over the handling of an investigation into the deaths of two young Australian women who died from methanol poisoning in 2024. Southeast Asia correspondent Tim Swanson reports.
3: Bianca Jones and Holly Morton Bowles, both 19, died along with four others in a mass methanol poisoning incident at a backpackers in Laos after consuming tainted drinks. Last week, Lao officials announced they had charged a distillery owner with running an illegal business and sale of products harmful to health, but said they did not have sufficient evidence to confirm the deaths were caused by the actions of any individual. At a meeting today on the sidelines of an ASEAN gathering, Foreign Minister Penny Wong conveyed to her Lao counterpart the government's view that it was disappointed and frustrated. In a statement, the minister said she made clear that Australia expects the Lao government to ensure this investigation fully reflects the seriousness of this tragedy and that those responsible are held properly to account.
0: Victoria's education minister says he's disappointed that teachers have rejected the government's latest pay offer, with a statewide strike set to go ahead on Thursday. Ethan Siderman has the details.
4: 50,000 public school staff voted in the Australian Education Union's online ballot that ended this afternoon. Just over 51% voted against the new deal, which offered a pay increase just above 28% and slashed meeting hours. Union members will now go ahead with a planned strike on Thursday, causing major disruptions to public schools across the state. Branch President Justin Mullally says parents should back teachers.
5: Parents understand that they deserve to have their children's schools fully funded.
4: Education Minister Ben Carroll has urged teachers not to go ahead with the strike, but hasn't provided details on the government's next steps.
0: A federal Labor MP has denied assaulting King Charles representative in the Northern Territory at the weekend. Olivana Lathouris has the story.
6: Labor's Luke Gosling and the NT Administrator David Connolly both attended the Thailand Grand Festival on Saturday in Darwin. Media outlets are reporting Mr. Connolly alleges Mr. Gosling assaulted him there. NT police detectives were seen leaving Government House this morning, where they had been for about 2 hours. When the ABC contacted Mr. Connolly to ask about the alleged incident, he hung up the phone. Mr. Gosling said in a statement he's had no dealings with the administrator since congratulating him following the announcement of his appointment late last year, and the allegations are ridiculous.
0: This is ABC News.

0: Today on Rear Vision, what happens after war? Who pays when the bombs and the fighting stop?
1: Global military spending hit almost $3 trillion in 2025. You look at the costs for reconstruction, you're talking hundreds of billions of dollars to reconstruct Gaza, Ukraine, Iran.
0: It's estimated that rebuilding Gaza alone will cost over $70 billion. And access to funds for reconstruction has now become part of the deal to end the current US conflict with Iran. Who are making these reconstruction decisions and what is at stake?
2: What does it mean if you fail in the peace-building side of reconstruction? If you want to see what failure looks like, go to Gaza. You know, you can see it up close and personal.
0: Hi, I'm Ros Bluett, and today we're looking at reconstruction after war. Is there a historical template? And who pays for it all? We begin with a speech from Winston Churchill in 1943. The Second World War is coming to an end in Europe, and there's a lot of damage to be fixed.
3: We have one large immediate task in the replanning and rebuilding of our cities and towns. This will make a very great call on all our resources in material and labour.
0: There was also a great call on money. England took out massive loans, and then the US-backed Marshall Plan was put in place at the end of World War II. The plan is now looked back on as one of the most successful reconstruction efforts in history. James Boyce from the University of Massachusetts explains why.
2: World War II, of course, was an interstate conflict. It was a conflict that ended in a clear-cut victory for one side and clear-cut loss for the other side. And so the question of reconstruction was how it would be funded. And the way that it was funded was through money from the victors, including, above all, the United States. And the architects of the Marshall Plan understood that the future peace, the avoidance of another war with European powers, and of course with Japan, rested on successfully rebuilding those defeated societies and economies in a way that would not rekindle the conflict, would not add fuel to the lingering embers of the war.
0: This new plan was a distinct departure from how they managed the aftermath of World War I.
2: They had learned the lessons of the Versailles Treaty after World War I, which had been, again, a victor's peace, but one in which the victors, instead of trying to rebuild Germany in a way that would head off the risk of a resumption of war, instead took a very vindictive approach, which required the Germans to pay reparations, saddled the country with tremendous debt, which destabilized the economy and helped pave the way for the rise of the Nazis and Hitler.
1: The world tried to have Germany pay reparations. They never paid. And what did it do? It created resentment within a society.
0: Jordan Ryan is a former UN official with the Department of Peacekeeping Operations.
1: So after World War II, a disastrous war, smart people got together and said, let's not do that again. The wise men and women of the time had learned the lesson from World War I. Instead, let's really try to have a way of pouring money into rebuilding. And whether it was allied countries or enemy countries, it didn't matter. Money was going in.
0: And a decision was made in the US, although not without controversy, that this money for the Marshall Plan would be in the form of grants. That is, it wouldn't have to be repaid.
2: There were debates in the US Congress about this. Should we give the money with no repayment expected. I was about to say no strings attached, but there were strings in terms of restructuring the entire society. But will it go as a grant or will it go as a loan? And a major reason in the congressional debates for doing it as grants was it was understood that if you provide the money as grants, the recipient countries, Germany, Japan, Italy, would spend that money importing things that they couldn't produce themselves, and that a lot of those imported goods would be exports from the United States. The most overriding economic concern was full employment. Full employment became the central objective of U.S. economic policy. If you provide the money as loans, you may get a temporary bump in exports while they're spending down the loan, but at the end of the day, they're going to have to pay that money back to you. And in order to pay that money back to you, they're going to have to export goods and services, especially goods, back to your country in order to generate the trade surpluses to pay down their debt. And so you're going to undermine full employment if you provide these loans. It was a win-win. Yeah, it boosted the U.S. economy.
1: Money did pour in, and it really worked. Of course, America had a reason it did it. It was kind of the Cold War at the time, so the motive was to contain the Soviet Union. But looking at everything that's happened since then, you have to call the Marshall Plan an exception.
0: Most historians agree that the Marshall Plan's success was exceptional and couldn't easily be replicated. Professor Joanne Wallace from Adelaide University says the next surge of post-war rebuilding came at the end of the Cold War, but it required a very different type of thinking from that of the Marshall Plan.
4: Reconstruction after the Marshall Plan happened in countries where they had been beaten. And there was a very powerful occupying power, usually the US, for example, if we think about the US in Japan. So the US kind of had unfettered power and capability to reconstruct Japan without any real opposition. After the Cold War, it lifted the lid on the objections in the security councils that, you know, between USSR on one hand and the US and its allies on the other, that had stood in the way of intervening in smaller wars before then. So after the Cold War, because that had disappeared, there was far more focus on civil wars. So yes, that was the next stage of reconstruction, but a very different type of reconstruction to what you saw in the Marshall Plan, because the reconstruction after civil wars that we saw after the Cold War, very seldom did you have comprehensive occupation in the same way, often because those wars never ended in the way that World War II ended.
0: And many of these civil wars were often about who governs the country. Left-wing revolutionaries were often supported by the USSR and right-wing dictatorships by America.
2: On the US side, it was like all of the abuses of power to which US governments had turned a blind eye during the Cold War were no longer thought to be something we could and should ignore. You know, the famous phrase during the Cold War, I don't know if it's apocryphal or bona fide, was attributed to Henry Kissinger speaking about Augusto Pinochet, the dictator of Chile, a man who really goes down in history as a mass murderer of his own people. Kissinger's supposed statement was, well, he may be a son of a bitch, but at least he's our son of a bitch. And I think after the Cold War, that kind of cynical enemy of my enemy is my friend approach, their enemy had collapsed. The Soviet Union had collapsed. And so what you began to see in the 90s were the winding up of many conflicts that had spun off of the Cold War. So those included the civil wars in El Salvador and Guatemala. It included the Balkan conflicts with the dissolution of Yugoslavia. It included the war in Cambodia, multiple wars in Africa. These were not typically winner-take-all victories. These were negotiated settlements where both sides, both parties to the conflict, were still there. And so you had to think of reconstruction. There was still a lot of physical damage, of course, right? But It's not just about rebuilding infrastructure. We need to try to rebuild a society that is not going to be torn apart again by violent conflict.
0: And Jordan Ryan says United Nations agencies were best placed to step in here, as unlike individual companies and countries, their goals weren't simply about making money.
1: True reconstruction is something much more than building a building, as important as that is. It's, in a sense, rebuilding a society that can live at peace. It's about reconstructing a society that finds ways of dealing with conflict so they can be managed without resorting to violence. It's about getting police that are honest, government that's not corrupt, thugs not in charge anymore. And so that's all a governance dimension that's so important. And that often doesn't get funded the way it's needed to be. It's very much about governance. And what I found in my career in the UN is you'd have these so-called donor conferences when people come make huge pledges. And what do? They never pay up on their promises.
2: The UN is able to take a more balanced view of what the priorities should be. Within the UN, there was a lot of learning done about peace building and state building. There was a mismatch between how much they knew more than most people, and the resources they had to try to make use of that knowledge. The UN is overshadowed by the big money players on the scene, which is unfortunate. I wish it weren't so, but I'm afraid that's the case.
0: And Jim Boyce recounts an example of the mismatch between money and governance that happened in the mid-1990s during the reconstruction of a hydroelectric power station in Mostar, in Bosnia-Herzegovina.
2: In Bosnia, after the Dayton Peace Agreement was signed in the mid-90s, there

0: was a big reconstruction effort. And the World Bank was one of the players there. They came in with a lot of money. One of the pieces of infrastructure that needed to be rebuilt was the hydroelectric power system for a city called Mostar. Mostar is a medieval city that had a beautiful bridge going over the river and had been torn apart during the war by ethnic conflict. Bosnia before the war was like an omelet. Now the omelet had been driven into separate parts. The Serbs had been driven out altogether. They were gone. And in Mostar, you had two sides left, the Bosniaks, the so-called Muslims, and the Croats, who were really the Catholics. It was really, in certain ways, a religious divide because they spoke the same language. They're indistinguishable to any normal person. And they were now living on two sides of the river. Neither of them had any electric power. And Mostar was such an important place that the European Union appointed an administrator for Mostar who would run the city after the war. And his name was Hans Kuschnick. He had been the mayor of Bremen in Germany. And Kuschnick understood that rebuilding Mostar was not just a matter of rebuilding physical infrastructure. It was a matter of rebuilding trust between the two sides. So one of the biggest things was getting the lights back on, right? And rebuilding the hydroelectric power plant. But Kuschnick said, we're not going to do it until we recreate a board for the electricity, a board of governors that includes representatives from both sides, from both the Bosniak and the Croat side, and the power is going to go to both sides of the city that were now segregated. And that was hard to do because these people hated each other. They'd been killing each other. So Kuschnick is working on this. And then what happens? The World Bank comes in and rebuilds it. It rebuilt it for the Bosniak side. The Croats were so pissed off by that, they built their own power plant. And the result was you ended up with Mostar being a place that has segregation in its electric power system. You've got one power plant for one side, one power plant for the other side. What could have been a site of reconciliation instead reinforced and solidified the division.
1: Joanne Wallace agrees it's governance that needs more attention than big infrastructure projects. But that's not as lucrative or as easy to quantify. She observed firsthand the post-war rebuilding of Australia's northern neighbour Bougainville in the late 1990s. She thinks a template can be applied.
2: There is a template, it's just not a very clear-cut template. But I would argue that the template for what works is bringing the people of the affected society in with you and letting them shape the process. Bougainville is an example of a real effort to bring people with them. People will be aware that Bougainville had a very serious conflict, concerns about Bougainville being included in Papua New Guinea, and then concerns about the Panguna gold and copper mine and the effect that that had had. That led to a secessionist movement in Bougainville, but it was also not clear cut. There were factions in Bougainville who favoured independence, factions who favoured remaining within Papua New Guinea. So a very significant conflict to come back from. Yet we sit here today in 2026 with no recurrence of conflict in Bougainville. And that is because they made a real effort to go out and to get ordinary Bougainvillians to participate. And then there was an effort to construct an autonomous Bougainville government that people genuinely felt buy into. More people should be paying attention to places like Bougainville, where it's admirable what they have managed to achieve. To come from a situation where up to 10% of your population were killed in a conflict to coming to a situation 20 years later with no recurrence of conflict is a huge achievement. And it's an example of why reconstruction really needs to move towards positive peace. If we wanted to draw an analogy with Gaza, first you would have to have operations against Gaza ceased, and then it would be a case of international actors providing space for Gazans themselves. History tells us that occupation and imposition is not sustainable and it doesn't work.
1: You're listening to Rear Vision on Radio National. I'm Ros Bluett, and today we're examining the aftermath of war. How does a nation rebuild itself? and who pays?

0: We've looked at the exceptional success of the Marshall Plan in rebuilding Europe and Japan after World War II. Then the more ambiguous period of the 1990s and 2000s in rebuilding social cohesion after civil conflicts and secessionist movements. We now fast forward to the present day, Gaza and Iran. Professor Stephen LaWarn has been involved in post-conflict reconstruction for over 30 years.
1: You know, it looks there's going to be about $72, $73 billion in cost for Gaza. The big part of that is going to be if they can put governance in place and if the Gulf states are willing to tolerate all of the ups and downs of that governance coming in, private sector investment is going to be the long-run engine of that success. And that's going to come from Israel. Israel's the biggest economy in the region. Initially, you'll have the Gulf states, the EU, the US, World Bank, multilateral development banks investing a lot of money, say, in Gaza. As long as Gaza can convince the United States in particular, who will then transmit that message to the IMF and the World Bank, Saudi Arabia and UAE, are they confident that there's a governing structure in place? So if the governing structure can be solidified and people are convinced it's going to be okay, then the initial one will come from the Gulf states, the EU, and donors like the US. But the long run is going to be private sector investment. That's where Israel becomes pretty significant. And of course, Israeli investors are doing it for their own gain.
2: But a cynic might say in some cases that not all players have an interest in peace. Very difficult work to do. And it's very patient work. And it's, if we were thinking about Gaza, this is not something that will happen quickly. And it will require the international community to make a very long-term commitment because it takes time. It's very hard to ask people to reconcile overnight when what has happened has been so catastrophic.
3: Well, Gaza and the Israeli-Palestinian conflict, these people occupy the same land. The way the Oslo Accords attempted to settle the conflict is the so-called two-state solution. It's a partition solution where you divide the territory, you say, okay, you have this part, you have this part, you can have your own governments on each side, do that and live happily ever after. Partition as a solution to conflict seldom works out really well. And if you think about why it doesn't work, the political leaders on both sides are trying to maximize their appeal to their voters by demonizing the other side and saying, I will protect you from those evil people. You've constructed a fence. Those other people aren't part of your political order. They're not. Their votes don't matter. The other side, they may hate you, but so much the better for you. That shows what terrible people they are, right? So, you know, if you think about, you know, another place where partition was attempted as a solution to conflict was in India in 1947, at the end of the British Empire. They partitioned India into India and Pakistan. And now, here we are, almost 80 years later, we have both India and Pakistan as nuclear-armed nations that have their weapons pointed at each other. And if there's anywhere in the world which is sort of at a hair trigger for a nuclear disaster, a nuclear war disaster, it's India and Pakistan. That's 80 years after partition, right? It didn't create the political framework for a lasting peace. Well, personally, this is a controversial view, but I don't think the division of Israel and Palestine into two separate states creates the basis for a lasting peace either. I think it creates the basis for lasting conflict.
0: And interestingly, Hamas has just announced that it has dissolved its de facto government in the Gaza Strip and is ready to hand over to Palestinian technocrats, a move described as a step forward, but dismissed by Israel as a stunt. It seems that willingness on both sides to work together is still a long way off.
2: The first step is to make people feel that they are a society. And, you know, we often, we

0: forget this, I think, often in Australia and established democracies, is that a democracy rests on a sense that we are in it together. We need a we feeling. I need to feel that you and I and the next person in Australia are a we, that we all belong to something together, and that that is worth respecting and creating a government to provide order over. But if you're a society that has been riven by civil war, it might be, you might be us and them. And the first step is to create that sense of we.
1: You need to heal the divide rather than reify it, perpetuate it, reinforce it. And you don't do that by going in and just trying to build a Trump hotel on the Gaza shoreline.
2: A post-war plan for Gaza is reportedly circulating within the Trump administration that would put Gaza under US control for at least a decade while it's rebuilt as a tourist resort.
1: The problem with the reconstruction that is talked about in Gaza, in Iran, in the Ukraine too, is, you know, most of the people talking about funding it and what to do, they're thinking primarily in terms of physical reconstruction, not in terms of peace. And they have their own economic interests that they want to pursue as part of that reconstruction, which above all involves getting contracts. And in the case of Trump and his cronies, maybe even getting real estate, coastline real estate in Gaza, as a way to benefit themselves and benefit their political cronies back home. I don't know if you saw it, but Vance was in the Middle East talking about unfreezing of the Iranian assets. Iran has something like $100 billion in frozen assets. They're talking about unfreezing as part of the peace agreement. And Vance is saying that they're going to attach strings to it, that the Iranians have to spend the money on buying American goods, in particular farm exports, soybeans, wheat, etc., right? The phrase I think he used is, this is going to make American farmers richer. I guess you can salute the guy for being completely frank and outspoken about his priorities, but, you know, if you're thinking about the priority being to create a more peaceful future, that's not necessarily where you begin. For one thing, you probably need to help revive Iranian agriculture, not flood the country with cheap grain where you're dumping surpluses from the United States or Europe, for that matter.
3: An MOU, a Memorandum of Understanding, has been signed between Iran and the US, with the details yet to be fully divulged. Apparently, it includes the release of frozen assets for reconstruction. It might be a deal, but one, Stephen LaWarne says, is so far pretty opaque.
4: I don't know how this agreement's going to work. I was kind of unimpressed. This agreement doesn't seem to nail too many things down. This deal, so far anyway, hasn't cleared up whether they have a governance structure which is interested in long-term stability. Are you going to be able to contest your investment disputes in a court in Iran and get a reasonable outcome? In which case, all the frozen assets in the world aren't going to work. And what will happen is that the Gulf states just will hold back. There's no guarantee of that in a three-page MOU that I've seen.
1: You know, on the Iranian side, you have the previous regime, despite the change in personnel, emerging intact, and if anything, perhaps strengthened. And think back on the Marshall Plan. This won't come as a grant. This will come as money that's investment that's driven by the interests of the firms doing the investing, right? Their bottom line is, how much money are we going to make on doing this? Not, are we going to build a more peaceful world? I mean, they'd be happy to have a more peaceful world as a side effect, but their number one priority is their own financial bottom line. This frozen conflict with the rest of the world that's been going on since the revolution in 1979, which in turn was ultimately sparked by the U.S. overthrowing the elected government back in the early 1950s and installing the Shah, if you peel away the layers of the onion, the closer you get to the center.

0: older, the more you want to cry. So many bad decisions were made. So many opportunities were missed.
1: Jordan Ryan agrees that so much more needs to be thought through before warplanes are sent in.
2: What we found, and I think the economists like Jim and others would probably tell you, is that for each year of war, you need at least 2 years of peace and development and prosperity to get back to where you were at the beginning of the war. So that idea of true reconstruction is something much more than building a building, as important as that is. It's rebuilding a society that can live at peace.
1: Jordan Ryan, former United Nations official with the Department of Peacekeeping Operations. You also heard James Boyce, Emeritus Professor and Economist at the University of Massachusetts, Stephen LaWarne, Fiscal Economist and Professor of Economics and Finance at Franciscan University, Ohio, and Joanne Wallace, Professor of International Security at Adelaide University. Today's sound engineer was Isabella Tropiano. I'm Ros Bluett, and you've been listening to Rear Vision. Thanks for your company.
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9: Right, so CV's in now, cover letter's done. Did I answer all the questions?
10: We appreciate

0: candidates. We regret to inform you that you have not been selected for this position.
1: What? But I've literally done this job before. What could I have possibly done differently?
0: You have applied. If your experience and achievements match the role's requirements, we'll be in touch soon, Rockstar.
1: You better not ghost me. Why is it so hard to find a job? Is it me? Hello, I'm Lisa Leong. Welcome to This Working Life on ABC Radio National, helping to make your work life better. If you're looking for a new job and it's feeling tough, there are reasons for this. Harihara Priyakannan is the Chief Data Scientist at Australian research firm The Demographics Group. She's been digging into the data for us. G'day, Hari.
2: Hello, Lisa.
1: So, Hari, what do the stats say? How tough is the job market at the moment?
2: So, to sum it up, in 2022, if there were 100 vacancies, there were 80 applicants. But today, if there are 75 vacancies, there are about 160 applicants. So that's why finding work has become dramatically harder. And there's ABS data that confirms the same. So the job vacancies from ABS shows that it fell by 2.1% over the quarter and 30% down from the 2022 peak. So we're still about pre-COVID levels. So the huge labor shortages that we were experiencing after COVID are over. So the market hasn't collapsed, but it's simply normalizing.
1: Okay, so this feeling that we have that the job market is tough, it sounds like it's borne out in the data. Do we know deeper down what's driving this, Hari?
2: So there are a number of reasons for it. So the first one would be the economic climate that we are currently in, the higher interest rates. Then we have the global uncertainty, the Middle East conflict, and the trade uncertainty. So businesses are waiting before expanding. So there's just simply fewer roles available. And the other thing is because Australia is aging and we have more people staying in the workforce for a longer period, there's not enough roles opening up because not many people are retiring. So if you look at it, there are fewer jobs in the churn, and that is one of the major contributors to why we're seeing the difficulty.
1: Are we expecting this trend to continue?
2: It could continue because right now we are experiencing the highest number of graduates or university or entry-level applicants that we ever have because we have so many international students in that age group that's coming in. So we have more people. But what's happened is there is a lot of demand, but the demand has shifted from where it was a few years ago. So traditionally, there was a lot of demand for professional services, ICT jobs, finance roles, technology, marketing, and admin. But now it's shifted. Now we need more nurses, aged care workers, healthcare workers, because we have an aging population, but we also need teachers and childcare workers and construction workers and engineers that support our infrastructure growth so that it aligns with our population growth.
1: And I've got to ask, are we seeing the effects of AI yet?
2: Not yet. So AI does not really replace people. It just replaces tasks. So if you were doing 10 tasks by yourself, you might be doing 7 by yourself now, and AI might be doing 3 of them. But that does not cancel the need for human labor.
1: And then in terms of the statistics as well and the data, you mentioned the tough economic impact. Is this just a normal part of this package, this tough economic climate that we're in, Hari?
2: Historically, when we've seen whether it was the GFC or the pandemic, the labor market has always responded in a cautious way similar to this. So I think it's one of those times where we just have to wait and just wait for the storm to be past us.
1: We've heard of this trend called job hugging, and that's where people are really just trying to hang on to their jobs. Is that also reflected in what you're seeing?
2: Yes, we see that in the data. Job mobility has reduced, especially in certain fields like ICT and finance and banking. There is a more difficulty level to find new roles, and we see that happening. So people are also cautious about moving roles because they are simply scared.
1: Okay, so you've described where we are.

0: Now, can you do some crystal ball gazing for me, Hari? Just like a weather forecaster, what can you see on the horizon for us?
1: So right now we have two labor markets, like I said. So one is the white collar jobs, but what we need is actually engineering, construction, healthcare, and mining. And the sooner we realize where our demand has shifted, I think we will eventually, or the market will adjust itself towards that, and we will see people responding to the labor market more, and it will ease when all the global conflict eases and businesses have more confidence to expand and to just more confidence in the future.
0: Hari, you haven't mentioned radio presenters or producers yet. Where do they sit in the statistics?
1: You guys are safe.
0: Good answer. Thank you so much, Hari.
1: Thank you, Lisa.
0: Hari Hara, Priya Cannon is the Chief Data Scientist for Australian research firm The Demographics Group. You're listening to This Week in Life on ABC Radio National. You're with Lisa Leong. We're looking at why it's feeling harder to actually find work at the moment. In the first 3 months of the year, over 1 million people were actively looking for work. And according to the Australian Bureau of Statistics, the biggest issue for people is finding work that actually matches their skills, which is what Hari was talking about. Nick Kohler is the CEO of RMIT Online and the co-chair of Consumer Group Choice. He can share the tools of the trade for best positioning yourself for a new job. G'day, Nick.
2: Hi, how are you going, Lisa?
0: Good. In your experience on the ground, is it harder to find a job at the moment?
2: Yes, it is. You know, what we've seen in the market, and you would have heard from Hari, is that there's, you know, around 1.1 million people looking for work, and I think circa about 300,000 vacancies. The big mismatch is actually around skills. So the skills required have shifted while people have been looking for work. And that just makes it harder, I think, for people to find a job, find jobs that match their skills. So, yeah, I would say that right now it is harder, and coupled with the anxiousness, and as you pointed out, job hugging, there's just not a lot of movement.
0: Okay. What skills are we talking about in terms of mismatch?
2: Well, I think, you know, the big one that you mentioned was AI skills, but also in terms of where the economy's going, you know, healthcare and some of those other jobs. But in terms of the sort of AI skills mismatch as well, that's actually quite big. We see a lot of jobs being impacted by AI, and probably a lot of job seekers feeling that they don't have the requisite skills to actually jump into some of those new AI roles. So that's probably one of the biggest mismatches we're seeing, very much like the digital divide we saw, you know, a few years ago.
0: And if I'm someone looking for a job, has the market moved on in terms of what employers are seeking?
2: The market's moved on, I would say, a little bit. I think employers are asking for particular AI skills, but what they're also after is the skills, experience, judgment to use it well. And I think that's one of the things that if I think about job seekers who have got experience and skills, this is where they can really differentiate themselves, because they bring, you know, background knowledge to the use of the tools. And I think, you know, what we've got is not only a mismatch in terms of the skills people might have or perceive they've got, but also the way employers are positioning these roles as well.
0: All right, Nick Kohler, so why is it so hard to change industries midlife?
2: I think a lot of it has to do with perception on both the employer and the employee side of things. So, you know, that sort of mid-career professional, 35 to 40, has experienced an industrial way of getting a job, which is, I'm going to do a three-year degree, it gets me this job, and I'm going to get it done. We're working in more of a networked industry now, or networked environment now. So really it's about what are the specific skills that you need to bridge from one job to another. And research we've done in the past has shown it's very much as little as one or two skills to move from one job or family to another. So from, you know, being an accountant to being a cyber security specialist, it's probably only a couple of skills. It's not a master's. It's not a full degree. So I think it's for the employer, you know, what are the specific skills you need and how do you actually get those, you know, get those specific skills? And for the job seeker, it's really about what's the job, what are the practical gaps, and how do I fill those gaps as fast as possible? And generally it's around short courses, experiential learning. It's actually proof that you can do it.
0: Because in the past we're a little bit obsessed about what industry we're in. And what you're saying now is, okay, so yes, you're in an industry. Deep down, what are those skill sets that you have then have a look at what the job market is opening up in yeah. terms of industries, new and old, where there are opportunities, more opportunities, and then you're actually trying to transition that way.
2: Absolutely. And there's a bit about looking beyond also practically what's being asked for. I think in part of the research it showed that there were quite a lot of jobs asking for AI, and they were very, very technical in what they're asking for. But the big gap we're hearing from employers, and we see in our research, is actually applying critical reasoning, thought, experience, judgment to AI tools. And that's what the mid-career professional has.
0: Have the job ads caught up with this new concept? Because usually they're saying you need 5 to 10 no. years of industry experience.
2: No, I don't think so. I don't think they've actually caught up with the hiring managers as well and what the hiring managers want. When we go and speak to sort of our clients in workforce development, a lot of them are saying, actually, I just want someone who's got a skill, can prove the skill and has done it. They're not necessarily saying I need someone with 5 years' experience or 10 years' experience. So it's not across the board, but I would say that the way people are writing job ads are inaccessible and really not facing that kind of new reality, which is that people will have 5 or 6 different or 10 different careers in their lifetime.
0: Okay, going back to a job hunter's perspective then, what is something that you wish current day job hunters would do or know right now?
2: I would say it's what you just said there. It's pigeonholing yourself into either an industry or a role, as opposed to saying, actually, how do I step out of this and what are the steps I practically need to take? And then think about that in a very fast and agile way. This is not about doing an industrial 2 to 3 year degree again. It is about what skills can I build on and how do I get the role. So I think it's really practically thinking about those skills gaps as opposed to, you know, looking at it and saying there's this big daunting reinvention I need to have. No, you've been successful in your career. You've got great experience. You've got great judgment. Work on that.
0: So I don't necessarily need to go back and get a 3-year degree?
2: No.
0: Micro-credentials?
2: Micro-credentials, absolutely. So that sort of fast-paced learning, it's, you know, learn it quickly and apply it quickly. And that's how we build a lot of our courses at RMIT Online. It really is about applied learning and, you know, work with industry on that. Now, I'm not saying that the 3-year degree isn't useful. Like, if you want to move away from being an office receptionist to being a vet, then you need that. But I think for some of those roles, really micro-credentials fill a good, credible gap.
0: Let's define micro-credentials for people who haven't heard about it.
2: I prefer to sort of think about it in short-term learning, but, you know, it's got many names. If you think about let's say 3-year degree, you're going to pick up 200 skills. And then in any year, you're going to pick up, you know, sort of 80 skills. And then in any subject, you're going to pick up kind of 60 skills. And so the question for a micro-credential short-term learning is taking it even finer and saying, over this next 6 weeks or 2 weeks or 3 weeks, you're going to pick up these 2 or 3 skills. And so the idea is you learn it, you prove you've learned it, then you apply the learning and you can apply it really fast. And the benefit is that if you can show you've learnt it, prove you've learnt it and actually demonstrate it, that sort of learn-to-earn time frame becomes a lot shorter.
0: How do we know which skills we need?
2: Yeah, well, look, I think that becomes, for a lot of people out of work, I would say a lot of it is actually looking at job ads, what people want, what the skills required. I think you've got your own personal networks where you actually want to hear that. You know, to be honest, as hard as it is, that process of actually going for the job and going for the interview, you actually learn about the skills you need. So that's for people looking for work. And then I think for people in work, really, it is about what your employer's telling you, what their strategy is and what they do. So I think it's an innate curiosity that I think you'll work out where you need the skills.
0: And then looking for those opportunities, and we heard from Hari that there's mining, she said nursing, aged care, but how do we actually know where these jobs are?
2: In terms of where the jobs are, I don't think it's a broken market. I think it's, you know, there's a lot of visibility around job ads and where jobs are, whether it's via, you know, feels a bit odd saying this, having come from newspapers, but traditional job boards like Seek, but also LinkedIn and other networks and communities. So I think finding the roles or finding where the roles are isn't necessarily the problem. It's actually finding something that matches what you want to do, whether it's in terms of, you know, how it fits in with your life, if you've got caring responsibilities or how it fits in with your skills. And then importantly, trying to go, well, what's my proposition in that role? How do I bring my skills and experience?
0: And then is it about taking the skills that we have and potentially selling them in a different way?
2: So I think there's a few things on that one, because I think there's a bit of, selling your skills in a different way, but it's also selling yourself, your experience, your judgment. That's the bit that, not quite lacking, but that's one of the gaps when we talk to employers we hear most about. It is, I need people who are experienced, who can have critical reasoning and applied judgment, whether that's to AI, or have got soft, human-centred skills in technology roles or digital roles. So it's actually as much about the skills you have, but it's also the experience you bring and how you can lead in a very different context.
0: Nick, one of the obstacles for changing mid-career is the job hunter saying, I don't want to start again. Mm. I don't want to go back to the beginning. What would you say to that?
2: Yeah, that's hard. I can't think of anything more daunting than that. The only thing I could probably say to it is you have to start. I think if you really, since you are serious about switching careers, then it is about getting in there, starting, learning about the being curious about it. But I think the important thing, and we saw this in last year's research when we did the jobs research, was for people who think about switching a career or moving into a new job role, they actually think it's big, daunting, I need to get a lot of skills. The gap isn't that big in most cases. I think we worked out that to bridge the digital divide in terms of digital jobs, there was something like 300,000 people in terms of roles, the research suggested, that could move from what I would call, let's say, traditional or analog roles to digital roles with one or two short courses or microcreds. So that hill might not be as big as you think it is. It's a hill, not a mountain. So I would say that for that person who's feeling daunted, get in there, have a look at the research and just see how far you can get along the skills needed.
0: Take the job cut?
2: That's always going to be up to each individual to decide whether they can do that or they can afford that. For a lot of people, at least that we speak to, it really is divided. And, you've got people with, children, mortgages, particularly at that sort of mid-career level, very hard for them to take the job cut. Others are a little bit more, I've got different circumstances. I think if you really want to get into, since you want to get into a new career, do you want to switch jobs, you want to move into a different track, then I think there is a little bit of that. I think there's also some government policy that can help that, particularly where there are job shortages as well.
0: So let's go now to hiring managers. Who are these hiring managers that you speak of?
2: I think it's broad. Everything from the person who's going to manage the employee to the HR department to the boss, depending on how big the firm is. And I think there's a lot of what we see is great organisations have a very clear understanding of the hiring manager through the people and culture, through what they're telling the employee and the job experience. And there are a few where that's fractured. So I think, my view is that, anyone you speak to in an organisation is a hiring manager because they're all going to have a perception of you and probably could sort of weigh into whether you're going to get the job or not get the job or how you fit in. But predominantly it's the person that you're going to be working for or the people and culture team.
0: What are you saying? What are they looking for in 2026?
2: So I think in 2026 what we're seeing is more, how can you fix my short-term need, my skills and experience I need right now? So it is a lot about coming in, doing a job or fixing a problem or growing something. I think growth is still to come because of the economic environment, but typically that's where it is. And so that's on the one thing. So do you have the skills and experience? And the other thing is, do you actually have the necessary experience and judgment and critical reasoning to actually sort of be really good at this job? So I think the skills are one thing. And AI skills are important, being OFA, but I think it's also that, do you bring an amount of critical reasoning? Do you bring an amount of ethical behaviour to the role? So I think there's a lot of that as well.
0: I wonder if a common refrain is, gee, it's actually hard to find good people.
2: You hear that quite a lot, and I don't really know what that means. And typically it will end up being answered a couple of ways, or probably three ways, I would say. One is, I can't find people that are experienced and got judgment and critical reasoning. I can't find people with the right skills. or I can't find people like me. And unfortunately, a lot of it is I can't find people like me, as opposed to that, skills and experience. And I think that's probably where the people and culture teams and the hiring managers also need to be sort of very clear about what they want.
0: Okay, so we've described, if people are feeling like the job market is a bit tougher, yes, it is. That's been reflected in our data. So, and you've mentioned that when jobs are opening up, you might need to look at skill sets and maybe think about some micro-credentials or this always learning. Practically speaking, could you just run us through some things that you think job hunters would find beneficial in terms of those tools of the trade right now?
2: I would say that some of the most useful tools or useful things to do would be, one, embrace, if you feel like technology is getting away from you, embrace it, get in there. It ain't going away. The toothpaste is out of the tube, AI is there. Learn it, use it. Use it in a very practical way. I think that's the first thing. The second thing is try and understand what you bring to each role. And I think that, and particularly those technology-based roles and what skills and experience you would bring. And I think learn, really, that's the big thing, because once you have the role, the learning doesn't stop. So actually getting to that, the case of that continuous learning or lifelong learning is actually really important, because, that mid-career professional who's looking for work now will land a job, but they also need to continue to develop their skills and experience, because it's also then about the next job or the next promotion. So I'd say they're the sort of three practical things. Learn it, work out what your unique proposition is in the context of the technology, and just be prepared to do everything you need to do to get into lifelong learning.
0: Look, I think this could be a whole separate episode, but if we are applying for jobs and there is AI baked into the process, do you have some advice on how to bring ourselves to this new form of process of job hunting?
2: Gosh, I think you're right. It's a very different world now, and I was speaking to a recruiter a few months ago, when he was talking about one of his candidates who'd set up an AI bot agent to actually do his job applications. He was sending out 200 a week. So I think it's on both ends of that. My advice on that is, first of all, understand how you're going to be found and what's going to work to actually give you the best chance. But at the same time, at some point there's going to be a human at the end of this. Don't lose the authenticity in your own voice and what you're doing and how you're applying it. I just think that I think this is moving so fast that any advice I give today on that is going to be very different next week. But I would say that, at the end of the process there's a human.
0: Thank you, Nick. Now, each week we have this segment, it's called Try This, and we ask our expert guests to nominate one thing our This Working Lifers can try out this week. And this idea of just doing one thing, because sometimes we get overwhelmed by the many things. So out of all the beautiful tips that you've shared, if you could just give me one specific thing we can try this week, what would that be?
2: If you're going for a role, rewrite the job ad. So sit there, look at the job ad and go, I know you're asking for somebody with technical experience in, technical experience in AI and the tools, et cetera. I'm going to rewrite this. And what you actually want is someone with, 20 years experience leading people who can actually train others in the use of this technology. So that would be one tip, because I think that gives you back agency into the process you're about to jump into.
0: Wonderful. Let's try that this week. Thank you, Nick.
2: Great. Thank you.
0: That's Nick Kohler, the CEO of RMIT Online. Thanks for listening to This Working Life. It was produced by Rob Kelly on the lands of the Wurundjeri people in Nam, Melbourne. The actors that you heard at the top of the show are producer Rob and me, Lisa Leong. No real actors were harmed in the making of this. If you'd like to hear more from us, you can like or subscribe to our show on ABC Listen or anywhere you get your podcasts. And please rate and review us while you're there. I'm Lisa Leong, and until next time, love you all.

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The Outrageous Good Fortune of Living is a guide for the curious, the questioning, the grateful, and the hopeful. How can we build a world that embraces all paths to the divine, however we define it and however we live it? Lee Kaufman says, even in our turbulent times, this book will leave you calmer and inspired. The Outrageous Good Fortune of Living by Jackie Bailey. Available now in bookshops and online.

0: this is ABC News with David Rollins. An expert on Yemen and at a European think tank says it's likely too early to tell how far hostilities between Houthi rebels and Saudi Arabia could escalate. On Monday, the Iranian-aligned group announced it was implementing a maritime blockade on Saudi Arabia, raising concerns that another critical oil shipping route could become blocked. Oil prices have risen 2% in reaction to the news. Hisham Al-Omaisi from the European Institute of Peace says the next 48 to 72 hours will likely determine the seriousness of the Houthi threats.
1: The bigger concern here is, will the Houthis shutter down the full Bab al-Mandab or only Saudi maritime traffic? It's an escalatory ladder, so it's just one step closer to a full-on blockade. So they're testing the waters, sort of.
0: Victoria Police has told the Anti-Semitism Royal Commission there has been a significant increase in anti-Semitic offending since October of 2023. Georgia Linton-Williams has the story.
2: Superintendent Amanda Bowden told the Commission that the police database shows a significant rise in anti-Semitic offences from October 2023. But she cautioned that the offences started from a very low base, meaning it's still a relatively low number despite a big increase. Earlier today, Rabbi Moshe Khan, president of the Rabbinical Council of Victoria, said Victoria Police does incredible work to keep Jewish communities safe. But he also told the Commission rabbis have frustrations with police not following up anti-Semitic incidents.
0: Australia's Foreign Minister has met with her Lao counterpart to express calls for a thorough and transparent investigation into the deaths of two young Australian women who died of methanol poisoning. Southeast Asia correspondent Tim Swanston has the details.
3: Bianca Jones and Holly Morton Bowles, both 19, were among six people who died in a suspected mass methanol poisoning incident at a backpackers in Laos in 2024 after consuming tainted drinks. Lao investigators summarised their investigation last week, laying charges on the owner of a vodka distillery for running an illegal business and selling products harmful to health. The charges carry a maximum penalty of up to 4 years in jail. The charges have been criticised by the families and the Australian government, with Foreign Minister Penny Wong meeting with her Lao counterpart today to express disappointment and frustration. In a statement, Minister Wong said she made it clear that Australia expects the Lao government to ensure those responsible are held properly to account.
0: Indigenous advocates say proposed changes to child protection laws in the Northern Territory will be detrimental to children. The legislation seeks to change the way at-risk children are managed by the child welfare system, including expanding the department's powers to intervene earlier in family life. The government says the reforms put child safety first, but the CEO of the North Australian Aboriginal Justice Agency, Ben Grimes, says the laws are a step backwards.
4: These laws are only going to take the existing failures of the child protection system and exacerbate them and make them apply to more people. So they do nothing to actually tackle the issues around preventing harm to children. They don't do anything to improve the investigation of notifications.
0: The partners of people with dementia are being reminded not to forget about their own health while caring for their better half. New research, which analysed around 1 million people in Taiwan, has found female spouses had a 74% higher risk of all types of dementia if their partner had it, while male spouses had a 69% increased risk. Professor Michael Woodward from Dementia Australia says there's a range of things that spouses can do to delay or prevent the condition.
5: Making sure they get some time for themselves, a few hours a week minimum, and that means somebody else to care for that person if they need constant care. Making sure that they keep their diet healthy, do some exercise every day if they can. Again, that can be hard if you're caregiving, but you can have others help you out to do that.
0: Fremantle AFL coach Justin Longmuir says the team will be playing to their strengths in Friday night's Western Derby against West Coast at Perth Stadium. Longmuir says star midfielder Shea Bolton is likely to play after a week off, but Jago O'Meara has been ruled out with an ankle injury. Meanwhile, the Eagles are yet to say whether they'll risk playing Harley Reid. Longmuir says the Dockers will bring their best.
6: There's no secrets that when you play West Coast, you need to be strong in the contest. You need to be able to buffer their pressure, and we've already put a bit of time into that. We feel like it's one of our strengths, but clearly one of their strengths.
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1: And this is Mal Stanley with you here on Radio National. Well, 60 years ago in July of 1966 saw the release of one of the great live albums. It featured Frank Sinatra accompanied by Count Basie and his orchestra, with Quincy Jones arranging and conducting the music. It was recorded at the Copa Room of the Sands Hotel and Casino in Las Vegas, and it was Frank Sinatra's first ever live recording, and the music swings like crazy. You'll be familiar with many of the tunes, plus there's a few instrumentals from Basie's band also. It was recorded really well, so there's a great sense of being there with all the dynamics that this band could bring to proceedings, and it's clear why Sinatra loved working with Count Basie. So let's kick off the performance as the night begins at the Sands Hotel and Casino, Las Vegas, 1966.
2: The Sands is proud to present a wonderful new show, A Man and His Music. The music of Count

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How glad the many millions of Annabelles and Lillians would be to capture me. But you had such persistence, you wore down my resistance. I fell.

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Could you care for a lovely cottage that you want to meet Monday? We pick out the furniture. The world will pardon my mush, 'cause I

0: go again. 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
0: For a lovely cottage that we could share.
1: Fight, fight, fight, fight, fight, fight.
0: The world will pardon my

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0: Thank you very much.
1: Thank you. 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

0: think I hurt myself again.
1: Thank you, Harry.
0: That's by the late Victor Young.
1: This is the part in the program where we sing a drunk song. Drunk songs are usually done in small bars and bistros in the wee hours of the morning. Usually talked or sung by a fellow who's got problems. Like his broad flew to coop. With another guy and all the bread. So if you will assume the position of a bartender, it's the way these guys behave. It's 3:15. There's no one in the place except you and me.

That's Johnny Mercer and Harold Arlen. Now this man here is gonna take me by the hand, and he's gonna lead me down the right path to righteousness and all that other mother jazz. In the right tempo, fly me to the moon, let me swing among those stars.

0: engagement. Mr. Newman says he wanted to make sure that Israel's position was understood.
1: We'd like to present facts for the knowledge of those who are making these decisions. That's all. We put down knowledge according and facts according to the way we seem to inform them. That's all. It's up to every person to decide what his sources are, what he reads, and to make an educated decision. That's all.
0: New UK Prime Minister Andy Burnham has gathered his cabinet for its first meeting at Downing Street. Mr. Burnham has told his team that he will lead a cost-of-living government focused on easing the economic burden felt by millions of people. He's announced a tax cut on energy bills that will save the average household about $86 a year. The father of Bianca Jones, one of the Melbourne teenagers who died of methanol poisoning in Laos, says young people who are planning to drink spirits while backpacking should buy their alcohol in Australia or just stick with beer. Investigators in Laos say they do not have enough evidence to lay charges over the suspected methanol poisoning death of six people, including two Australian teenagers, Bianca Jones and Holly Morton Bowles. Mark Jones says he wants to educate travellers so that other families are spared the pain that they have been feeling.
2: We miss our girls, we miss them a lot. My wife will go in and open Bianca's blinds every day. I'll go in and close them when I go to bed and just say, say goodnight to her. It's tough.
0: Foreign Minister Penny Wong met with her Lao counterpart on the sidelines of an ASEAN meeting to reiterate Australia's disappointment with the handling of the deaths and the lack of transparency in the investigation. The chair of Australia's Productivity Commission has urged the federal government to not overcomplicate its proposed laws for AI data centres. The Prime Minister announced last week that mandatory national standards for large data centres would force new facilities to minimise water usage and underwrite supply their own power. The regulations will be developed in the coming months, with the government aiming to have legislation pass Parliament early next year. Danielle Wood says the rules should focus on power and water.
3: We want to be able to build data centres in this country. That's important. We don't want the everything bagel approach to regulation where we pile in all these nice-to-haves. We want to focus really on what are the harms that we're really trying to limit here.
0: Western Australian police have arrested a 16-year-old boy after he allegedly stabbed his mother and younger sister at their home in Perth's southern suburbs. Police say the 12-year-old girl called 000 after fleeing her home in Bentley early on Tuesday morning. She was found seriously injured about 600 metres away. Officers arrived at the Bentley home to find the 35-year-old woman who was declared dead at the scene. WA Police Detective Acting Inspector Jessica Securo says the girl is in a serious but stable condition in hospital. She says the 16-year-old boy has been assisting authorities with their investigation.
4: As part of this process, investigators will examine all available evidence and speak with relevant witnesses.
0: If this story has raised concerns for you or someone you know, you can call Lifeline on 13 11 14 or call 1800 RESPECT. ABC News.
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7: Welcome to Ideas. I'm Nala Ayed. Two people are walking in January snow across a graveyard just east of downtown Toronto. A worker at the historic Necropolis Cemetery sweeps the snow off a headstone that's more than a century old.
8: As I was going around, brushing away at the tops of monuments and that, trying to find them, I tripped over his stone.
9: Oh, it's so small.
8: Yeah.
9: Wow.
7: It's a modest commemoration for someone described as larger than life.
9: It's a bit chipped. Can you see what it says? Can you read it?
8: From what I can make out here, it says Henry Brown died June 15th, 1897.
9: And do you think that would be the original stone?
8: That is the original stone, yes. Let's see. I'm curious what that wording is on the top.
9: Yeah.
8: There is something there. It looks like a Y and an R and maybe another Y. Memory?

0: Henry Brown was a public figure in his time and place, and he traveled far in his 80-plus years, geographically and otherwise. As a younger man in the 1850s, he wrote about his beginnings in the American South, in Virginia.
1: I was born about 45 miles from the city of Richmond, in Louisa County, in the year 1815.
0: Born into a harsh reality.
1: I entered the world a slave in the midst of a country whose most honored writings declare that all men have a right to liberty. I was a slave because my countrymen had made it lawful, in utter contempt of the declared will of heaven, for the strong to lay hold of the weak and buy and sell them as marketable goods.
0: His African ancestors were among the millions forcibly shipped across the Atlantic, abused in body and soul, their freedom denied. In Virginia, that was inflicted on their descendants too, with extreme cruelty at the very moment of birth.
1: Tyrants, remorseless, destitute of religion and every principle of humanity, stood by the couch of my mother, and as I entered into the world, before I had done anything to forfeit my right to liberty, and while my soul was yet undefiled by the commission of actual sin, stretched forth their bloody arms and branded me with the mark of bondage, and by such means I became their own property.
0: A religious man, Henry Brown knew evil from good.
1: They robbed me of myself before I could know the nature of their wicked arts, and ever afterwards, until I forcibly wrenched myself from their hands, did they retain their stolen property.
0: 3 decades later, he took that idea of the enslaved as property, as marketable goods, and turned it upside down. Henry Brown stole himself back.
1: The idea suddenly flashed across my mind of shutting myself in a box and getting myself conveyed as dry goods to a free state.
0: It worked. He escaped, survived, and invented a new kind of life for himself in order to keep surviving. With it came a new name.
1: Henry Box Brown.
0: That sounds like an ending, but it's simply one chapter in the astonishing story of Henry Box Brown.
2: The great African magician, king of all mesmerists, the African chief, professor of electrobiology, Dr. Henry Box Brown.
0: He lived out his freedom, performed, sang, acted and entertained on stages in the U.S., England, and Canada.
3: Lots of abolitionists were in England for various points of time. Frederick Douglass, Moses Roper, William Wells Brown. And I think he might have wanted to see whether things were different in the U.K.
0: He fought slavery in his own way.
3: The abolitionists start to feel like Henry Box Brown was making slavery into sort of a circus show.
2: Mr. Brown will leave Bradford on Thursday next, packed up in the identical box, arriving in Leeds by 6:30, then forming a procession through the principal streets to the music hall.
3: I'm not going to say that there isn't sometimes a carnivalesque atmosphere at some of his performances, but there was still political content.
0: This episode, the 19th century life and 21st century afterlife of the extraordinary Henry Box Brown.
4: There are all these ways that we can think about Box Brown as performance artists, as visual artists, as public speaker, as author. He had this kind of sort of limitless resourcefulness in the way of artistic resistance that marks him as being rather exceptional.
0: Here is Ideas producer Lisa Godfrey.
5: Henry Box Brown comes across sometimes as a kind of historical footnote, a colorful quick fact, the man who mailed himself to freedom. But there's so much more to his story, and it's evolving even as you hear this. People are uncovering new facts, and they're finding rich themes in the whole of his life. Martha Cutter, for one, she's an academic and an author in Philadelphia.
3: I was working on my previous book, and I happened on the story of Henry Box Brown. And I got completely fascinated by that story. And I went down this rabbit hole and was obsessed with finding details about his life.
5: Daphne Brooks at Yale was writing about enslaved people finding freedom when she started thinking about Brown.
4: I gravitated towards these kinds of stories of deep and unusual invention, which is not to say that I didn't have such deep admiration and a full-out reverence with regards to the bravery of the multitudes.
5: Henry Box Brown's escape story is still the right place to start in understanding him. He told it in so many ways through his life and twice in print, part of the genre known as slave narratives. Daphne Brooks says this genre was more intentional than just memoir. It was directed at readers who did not have the full picture of slavery in a time when news traveled slow out to
4: create a kind of sympathetic energy in the reader to actually lobby the U.S. government to end slavery. So we're talking about a genre that was political to its core.
5: The first version of Henry's story in print was told to and shaped by a white abolitionist.
3: I think the second book was definitely written by himself. I have some pretty good evidence in my book that he had become quite literate.
5: Despite the odds.
4: It was illegal for the enslaved to learn how to read, to acquire literacy, and yet so many were able to do so under surreptitious and fugitive means.
3: The second narrative is his voice. It's his attempt to tell the story that he experienced from his own perspective. So I think he takes a lot more control over his own story, over what is traumatic to him, over how he found the strength to do what he did.
5: So the version you're hearing from and will hear from now is Henry's version.
1: The narrative of Henry Box Brown.
5: Written
1: by himself.
5: Published in 1851, 2 years after his escape. It starts with Henry describing his enslaved life. He's working at a tobacco factory in Richmond. The hours are unrelenting and the conditions poor. The enslaved are all considered less than human, a point that his Christian overseer makes clear.
1: Mr. Allen was a very pious man. He was also a church member, but was much addicted to the habit of profane swearing, a vice which is, in slave countries, not at all uncommon in church members. He used particularly to expend his swearing breath in denunciation of the whole race of Negroes, using more bad terms than I could here employ without polluting the pen with which I write. Among the best epithets were hogs, dogs, pigs.
5: Henry has been able to avoid physical punishment for most of his life, but he has other wounds. He lost his mother at 15. The entire family simply sold away to destinations unknown. Henry calls this torture, and it's a situation that leads him to pay Nancy's slaveholder a fee to make sure it doesn't happen again. He earns that money through what was called overwork. But then comes an awful day. Henry is betrayed.
1: I placed myself by the side of a street and soon had the melancholy satisfaction of witnessing the approach of a gang of slaves amounting to 350 in number, marching under the direction of a Methodist minister by whom they were purchased, and amongst which slaves were my wife and children. These beings being marched with ropes about their necks and staples on their arms, and although in that respect the scene was no very novel one to me, the peculiarity of my own circumstances made it assume the appearance of unusual horror.
5: This second horror marks a shift in Henry Brown. Within months, he finds himself thinking differently.
1: One day, while I was at work, and my thoughts were eagerly feasting upon the idea of freedom, I felt my soul called out to heaven to breathe a prayer to Almighty God. I prayed fervently that he who seeth in secret and knew the innermost desires of my heart would lend me his aid in bursting my fetters asunder and in restoring me to the possession of those rights of which men had robbed me. When the idea suddenly flashed across my mind of shutting myself in a box and getting myself conveyed as dry goods to a free state.
5: So Henry buys a postal crate, and he pays two locals, a freed black man and a white shoemaker, both named Smith, to help him. It's all incredibly risky.
1: The box which I had procured was 3 feet 1 inch wide, 2 feet 6 inches high, and 2 feet wide. And on the morning of the 29th day of March, 1849, I went into the box. Having previously bored 3 gimlet holes opposite my face for air and provided myself with a bladder of water, both for the purpose of quenching my thirst and for wetting my face should I feel getting faint. Being thus equipped for the battle of liberty, my friends nailed down the lid and conveyed me to the express office, which was about a mile distant from the place where I was packed. I had no sooner arrived at the office than I was turned heels up while some person nailed something on the end of the box. I was then put upon a wagon and driven off to the depot with my head down, and had no sooner arrived at the depot than the man who drove the wagon tumbled me roughly into the baggage car where, however, I happened to fall on my right side. The next place we arrived at was Potomac Creek, where the baggage had to be removed from the cars to be put on board the steamer, where I was again placed with my head down, and in this dreadful position had to remain nearly an hour and a half, which, from the suffering I had thus to endure, seemed like an age to me. But I was forgetting the battle of liberty, and I was resolved to conquer or die.
5: Henry is a heavy-set man, and he spends more than a day in hard transit, confined to that tiny box. Cart, steamboat, train. Finally, it reaches its destination in Pennsylvania, where sympathizers, white abolitionists in Philadelphia, are supposed to come, get him, and uncrate him.
1: At which time, a wagon drove up, and I heard a person inquire for such a box as that which I was in. I was then placed on a wagon and conveyed to the house where my friend in Richmond had arranged I should be received. A number of persons soon collected round the box after was taken into the house. But as I did not know what was going on, I kept myself quiet. I heard a man say, "Let's rap upon the box and see if he's alive." And immediately a rap ensued and a voice said, trembling, "Is all right within?" To which I replied, "All right." The joy of the friends was very great. And when they heard that I was alive, they soon managed to break open the box. And then came my resurrection from the grave of slavery.

0: we see on a lot of legal documents, such as his passenger records and his death certificate. And the box is not in quotes.
1: How soon after his escape would you say he became almost legendary?
0: Well, very quickly, because people started, there were illustrations of his escape and there were songs about his escape. And he started making the circuit of all the abolitionist meetings in Boston and around New England. And he became quite famous. And he even was on stage with Frederick Douglass. I'm Martha Cutter, professor of English and Africana Studies and American Studies at the University of Connecticut, and I am the author of the book, The Many Resurrections of Henry Box Brown.
1: She's discovered new information from archival sources, and she expands on work done previously as by
2: Daphne Brooks. I'm William R. Keenan, Jr., Professor of African American Studies, American Studies, Women's Gender and Sexuality Studies, and Music at Yale University.
1: That's a lot.
2: Yeah, it's a lot.
1: As was Box Brown's escape. So rich in its details and meaning, so high in its stakes.
2: It required such an extraordinary level of extreme endurance, a kind of wiliness, and a real sort of spectacular form of risk.
1: There's also the subversiveness of it.
2: The fact that he put himself in a box, mailed himself, so used this, you know, federal institution to ironically emancipate himself.
1: Henry was by no means alone in using creative means to escape the South. Take
2: the couple, William and Ellen Craft, who famously cross-dressed and performed their way to freedom.
1: Brown soon joins other fugitive enslaved people in the North. They give public talks in meeting halls and at conventions.
2: There were folks like William Wells Brown, who becomes kind of a quasi-mentor to Henry Box Brown in some ways.
1: And the most famous Black abolitionist of them all, the distinguished Frederick Douglass, author of
2: Narrative of the Life of an American Slave, published in 1845 and considered to be one of the greatest works of American literature.
1: All of them were out to educate audiences in the New England states.
2: Part of this massive transatlantic lecture circuit designed to fight slavery and to bring about its abolishment.
1: But how to tell their stories was a source of tension. Frederick Douglass believed the details of escape should be kept secret for others to use. But Henry seems to have been proud to tell his story and ambitious in its telling.
2: He took the boxing itself, referenced it in song, in visual print media broadsides. So we could think of the boxing episode as being this kind of foundation that he built upon on the fugitive abolitionist lecture circuit.
1: Inspired by fellow speaker William Wells Brown, he too commissions a panorama, paintings that move.
2: Massive pieces of cloth that were then hoisted on opposite sides of the stage and these large cylinders. And then you'd have stagehands that would crank the cloth across the stage. So they very much were these forms of entertainment that we later see manifest as cinema by the end of the 19th century.
1: A more mainstream version was a travelogue.
2: Pastoral scenes in the U.S. South. You were given the sensation of moving down the Mississippi River. Abolitionists had huge problems with these forms of entertainment because, of course, what was left out? Slavery.
1: Box Brown's panorama is pointedly called the Mirror of Slavery.
2: It begins with the African slave trade. It begins with, and these are, you know, actual scenes that are described in the script, the Nubian family in freedom, the seizure of slaves, the interior of a slave ship. But then it shifts into what, you know, I like to think of as these escape suites. So you get Ellen Craft escaping from slavery. You get the scene of Henry Box Brown himself narrating his own escape from slavery.
1: It shows audiences the reality of what has happened.
2: but also delivers us to the future, the hope of emancipation. It's a really, you know, bold and massively ambitious artistic statement made by a formerly enslaved individual in his collaboration with reformist painters and other abolitionist orators on the lecture circuit.

0: As a Christian, Henry Box Brown calls out the religious hypocrisy of Southerners in his narrative, and with his panorama, he demonstrates the gap between America's values and its institutions by showing
1: iconic scenes of U.S. patriotism and national pride, the city of Washington, D.C. So there's a kind of irony here between what it means to be American and also, you know, the shibboleths of American freedom that are represented by the enslaved having to free themselves.
0: Free themselves, and yet, even in the free northern states in 1850, live in fear. Martha Cutter.
2: In the United States, there was the fugitive slave law, and there were many fugitive slave laws, and it made it legal for any person who wanted to try to take Box Brown or any other slave back to slavery on very flimsy terms.
0: This was particularly true for those speaking out, living their lives in public, such as the orators, such as Henry Box Brown.
2: There was this brawl in Providence where Box Brown claimed that his former enslaver sent men to try to take him back into slavery. The evidence on that is a little bit mixed, but it's pretty clear that 1850 was a dicey time, a difficult time to be a free Black man. And he was getting to be quite famous, and so it wouldn't have surprised me if there were other attempts to take him back. So I think that's the main reason why he left.
0: Having journeyed from the south to the north of the United States in the fall of 1850, Henry Box Brown decides it's now time to leave his homeland. He travels across the ocean.
2: Lots of abolitionists were in England for various points of time, Frederick Douglass, Moses Roper, William Wells Brown, and I think he might have wanted to see whether things were different in the UK for him.
3: You're listening to Ideas and to a documentary about Henry Box Brown, who escaped from slavery and became a touring performer. Ideas is a podcast and a broadcast heard on CBC Radio 1 in Canada, on U.S. Public Radio, across North America on Sirius XM, on World Radio Paris, and in Australia on ABC Radio National. 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Find us wherever you get your podcasts. I'm Nala Ayed. Professor Martha Cutter has researched and written a book called The Many Resurrections of Henry Box Brown. It contains a lot of visual artifacts, including advertisements for his stage shows in England.
4: Great attraction caused in England by Mr. Henry Box Brown, a fugitive slave who made his escape from Richmond in Virginia, packed up in a box.
3: Their tone is not quite what you'd expect for a speaker educating audiences as part of a transatlantic lecture circuit run by abolitionists. And Martha Cutter says the abolitionists themselves increasingly felt that way too.
2: When you didn't kind of stick to a fairly strict script, the abolitionists were not interested in having you represent them. Even someone like Frederick Douglass didn't want to stick to that script of the passive enslaved individual.
3: Henry, who escapes in a box, who shows white audiences a panorama called the Mirror of Slavery, didn't quite fit that script either. But there was even more to it.
5: Tuesday, May 20th. Two live pigs to be given away with other presents.

0: the abolitionists start to feel like Henry Box Brown was making slavery into sort of a circus show.
1: Growing concerns about Henry led to a rift with the abolitionists. Soon, his anti-slavery message is delivered in a whole different package. He becomes a showman.
2: For six nights only, Professor Box Brown from Africa and America will appear as the great African magician, also as the king of mesmerists.
0: He's got to earn his living.
1: The amazing life of Henry Box Brown continues in England. Ideas producer Lisa Godfrey follows.
3: Or to be honest, doesn't quite follow. Because from oration and a panorama to magic and hypnosis?
0: There's some indication that he learned magic while he was enslaved. There are oral accounts of that. So I think that's fascinating too. Maybe he learned it, but he couldn't use it.
3: And the panorama?
0: You might see the panorama, but you might also see Brown performing these really interesting magic tricks, some of which involve boxes appearing and disappearing. And I think the symbolism there is really interesting. There's one in which he passes a watch through a series of boxes. And so it seems to reference this time and his time in the box and the kind of enduring legacy of the box.
3: Boxes, disappearances, escapes. These are now classic elements in any magic show. But Henry was one of the first.
0: He used that box in his performance throughout his life. So he would, for example, in one performance in Leeds, he jumped out of the box. He was in the box for like 2.5 hours, and he jumped out of the box on stage. And there's a later performance in England where he talks about the Middle Passage, the horrible voyage of the enslaved from parts of Africa to the Caribbean and onward, other parts of Europe sometimes, or to the United States, where many died, many were enchained. He talks about the Middle Passage, and then he gets into his own box as if to demonstrate he had a taste of that Middle Passage. It was part of his name, but also part of his show in really interesting ways.
3: The box is significant for Henry.
0: It could have been a tomb if the box went the wrong way or it was never found, but also a womb in that he was born into freedom. Unfortunately, that wasn't exactly the case because of the fugitive slave law.
3: He's not entirely free in body or spirit. He's a flamboyant entertainer, but with serious intent.
0: There was still political content.
3: His mesmerism, his hypnosis, it all seems fun on the surface.
0: One of my favorite shows is where he's got all these individuals on stage and he hypnotizes them and he makes them do a bunch of things. First of all, they have to act like they're freezing and they chase imaginary insects and then they act like they're hot. But eventually he convinces them that they're sheep and they run around on all fours gobbling down raw cabbage. And when they wake up, they're chagrined to hear all about this as the newspaper report goes into detail.
3: It's another subversive moment in the show.
0: He's making white British individuals run around on stage and gobble down raw cabbage. And they're the spectacle. He's not the spectacle there in that scene. So he's obviously flipping the script. Yes, this was funny, but it was also about like taking control. Frederick Douglass talks about in his autobiography how the slaves were treated like animals and they were just thrown mush and had to eat it with their hands. And Brown talks about that in his own autobiography a little bit too, the view of the enslaved as animals.
4: He used particularly to expend his swearing breath in denunciation of the whole race of Negroes. Hogs, dogs, pigs.
3: Henry Box Brown had left the United States behind, but as a black man, he still faces prejudice and skepticism.
0: Slavery had been abolished in England in 1834, but of course that

0: He was called Sambo. This one guy who was a newspaper guy wrote this horrible review of one of his shows. This was a guy named Thomas Brindley in 1852. He called it a gross and palpable exaggeration of the difficulties of enslavement. So he was more of an apologist for slavery, Brindley, and he called Brown a fraud. He called him baboonish and said he enacted nocturnal antics. And he called him a bejeweled and oily Negro.
1: As he would several times in his life, Henry fights back in court.
0: Brindley, who put two really disgusting reviews in the newspapers that affected Brown's shows, Brown was able to sue Brindley, and he won. So that's interesting. I'm not sure if that would have happened in the United States.
1: Control emerges as a clear theme in his performing life. As a magician, an escape artist, a hypnotist, the act makes him an authority figure on that stage.
0: I think he has access to this world of knowledge that the audience doesn't, you know, this sort of, he did a second sight performance as well, where he would go out into the audience and guess what the person on stage was holding in their hand. And this is coded communication, which was pretty common under slavery, to have a code where you could speak to people without the enslaver knowing what you were saying. So there is like this, not only this access to this knowledge that his audience doesn't have, but this deeper knowledge from other spheres that the audience is completely unaware of, but that does allow a certain degree of taking power, especially from one who was supposed to be powerless.
1: Henry experiments with personas in his show. His promotions call him a professor, a doctor, a king, a prince.
0: The African prince, I think that's him. It's about connecting to a longer history of power and a larger cultural backdrop. He did dress up as Native American. Some people say he would go in red face, which was sort of like yellow face or black face. It was derogatory. I think it's also possible, like lots of people in the South who were African American also had Native American ancestry. So it's possible he really thought he was Native American in part. But I think it's also like alluding to this other group of individuals who have a various kind of power outside the dominant mainstream of white culture.
1: He also acts in several stage plays.
0: One of which is called The Nubian Captive. And he plays an individual who he's actually a slave owner who then gets enslaved. And in that play, he ends up rescuing his wife from slavery and ends up realizing that slavery is wrong and bad.
1: Henry Box Brown did subversive, smart, and just plain colorful things with personas. But his actual character is called into question by James Smith. He is the freed black man who had helped Henry into his box back in Virginia when he escaped and then later appeared on stage with him on the abolitionist circuit. Smith and Box Brown part ways at some point, and then James accuses Henry of being a cheat.
0: They had a bitter falling out at some point while they were in England about the finances of the Panorama.
1: Worse, he says Henry is abandoning his children and his wife, Nancy, sold away in Richmond.
0: So he claims Brown never tried. Brown had all this money. He never tried to find Nancy or buy her out of slavery. So we have two different opinions there.
1: Martha Cutter found a document, horrifying in its details, where Henry says he did make an attempt.
0: In my book, I talk about a letter where he claims he tried to buy her out of slavery. He tried and tried, but the master refused. And eventually he found out that the master had taken Nancy, was having relations with her. He was raping her.
1: Henry Box Brown later marries for a second time in 1855 to an English woman named Jane Floyd. They have children together and all eventually perform as family singers. Martha Cutter sees evidence that Brown took this second family to visit Virginia a decade after slavery was finally abolished in the U.S. Since Richmond held terrible memories for Henry, she wonders if he had a specific mission.
0: I do believe that when Brown came back to the United States in 1875, he went to Virginia to try to find any living relatives, to try to figure out what might have happened to Nancy. So That's my theory, is that he went to Richmond and he tried to

0: trace the relatives, and he was unsuccessful. But so that's a piece of the story we really don't know. And maybe in the future, we can figure more out of that, about that from, for example, DNA research could help there.
1: By 1881, audiences in England are starting to dwindle for the Henry Box Brown show. So he decides to return to North America for good this time. He tours his show in the northern U.S. and also across the border into Canada.
0: He was very itinerant throughout his life. I think he had a bit of wanderlust, and he traveled a lot from place to place, even when he was performing in the United States, back and forth. But he also traveled back and forth from London, Ontario, to parts of Michigan for performances.
1: He eventually settles in Canada, in Toronto, and stays for the rest of his life, more than a decade.
0: I think the fact that he was in Toronto for that much time indicates to me that he found it to be a good environment. There was a lot of art. And I mentioned in my book, like, there's this guy, Butland, Jerome Butland, I think his name is, and he had this music store. And Brown rented his apartment from him for 1 year. And if you look at pictures of Butland's music store, there's all these flyers for artists in the window. And so I think he enjoyed Toronto because it's part of a circle of artists.
1: In Canada, Henry has familiar kinds of friends and familiar foes.
0: I talk about in my book a performance he did in St. Lawrence Hall, and I think that was 1886. And the recounting of it in the newspaper is very racist. He was performing, he was singing, and he was doing magic, and he was performing with his wife, who he had married in England, who was a white woman, and the daughter was Annie, and they were performing together. And the reporter talks about these dark-complexioned women. Well, Jane was white, so I'm not sure. And Annie was mixed race. But he talks about them bleeding out songs like they were sheep, bleeding them out, and has a lot of derogatory things to say about the performance by Brown. So I think there's some evidence that in that performance that he was dealing with a kind of racist ideology of African-Americans or Africans in Canada.
1: A few years later, a review in a Brantford, Ontario newspaper praises the Brown family for their singing of spirituals and for bringing plantation energy to the event. The reviewer's tone is positive, almost nostalgic. That doesn't surprise Martha Cutter, who teaches Africana and American studies. She says the echoes of slavery persisted back then as they persist now.
0: In a lot of fields today that deal with slavery, we talk about the afterlife of enslavement, that and neo-slavery, new slavery. We talk about the idea that enslavement, it seems like it's a long time ago, but for many people, it's very real. It's very current. It's still with them. And it certainly is still with us in the United States via all kinds of economic gaps. Generational wealth is still much higher amongst white people. We didn't have a Civil Rights Act signed into law until the 60s. The notion of the plantation energy, it's sort of everywhere. I mean, you see this in a film like 13th. What happened right after slavery was the incarceration of black men for the most minor crimes. And it's ongoing today with the incarceration of people, African and African-American descent, black and brown men in prisons. And they lose all kinds of rights because of that, the right to vote, the right to have education. You can't apply for a lot of educational loans if you've been incarcerated, the right to apply for certain kinds of mortgages. So the plantation is an ongoing space that hasn't changed over time. It's still out there and it still needs to be dealt with.
1: You've spent a lot of time piecing together Henry Box Brown's movements, his personas, the different ways that he represented himself. If he was sitting across from you, what psychologically, what kind of personality would you imagine him to be?
0: I imagine him to be this sort of larger-than-life person, that he would be full of energy and laughter and stories. I mean, he seemed to be a great storyteller. And he would come across as somebody, you're like, can I believe all these stories this guy is telling? I think I can, but let's not forget, this is trauma narrative, right? He was enslaved. He lost his wife and children. He had to exist in this box. He was always defined by this box, but he would tell a lot of stories. Whether they were true or not, I think is less interesting than how he's shaping them to take control of this trauma and to create a story in which he's always the hero.
1: Mm-hmm. You said a central question for you was if he truly escaped that box of enslavement, of trauma
2: and loss. It's hard to perhaps tell based on archival documents and things like that. But what would you imagine about that?
0: I don't know if I think he did want to actually escape the box. I think the box was really important to how he created these shows, which were, yes, entertaining, but they also had this underlying political message of the omnipresence of slavery, the ubiquity of forms of enslavement going forward into the future. And I think ultimately, when we talk about trauma, some people say you never escape trauma. Some people say it's unescapable once you've can talk about it. It's not trauma anymore. But there's also this school of trauma theory that talks about the more you come back to this trauma, the more you take control over it. And that doesn't mean you're ever going to escape it. But there's a school of trauma therapy where they actually have people in their mind and in other ways reenact these events. And they have found that over time, sometimes that helps people have less flashbacks. So I think for Brown, it was about taking control of the space of the box because it was always going to be part of him. It literally was part of his name.
2: You call him something very contemporary at the end of your book. You say he was, quote, a dissident and insurgent performance artist who recognized the limits of freedom in his own time and place, but who also points to a future world in which these limits have been transgressed, if not transformed. Does he feel contemporary to you?
0: He does. And I think that's why he appeals to many contemporary artists because, you know, I mean, I'm a huge fan of Frederick Douglass, but he's kind of a little bit more dignified. He has a certain kind of persona that he presents throughout his life, whereas Brown is always changing.
1: I spoke to Daphne Brooks about this, too.
3: I am the author of Bodies in Descent, Spectacular Performances of Race and Freedom, 1850 to 1910.
1: I asked her if she thinks of Henry Box Brown as an artist.
3: Oh, absolutely. He, again, was tapping into so many different expressive forms in order to fight the evil institution. The fact that he was a singer, the fact that he saw visual art as being something that could be weaponized against slavery, the fact that his unboxing act anticipates Houdini, who doesn't appear until the late Victorian era. So there are all these ways that we can think about Box Brown as performance artist, as visual artist, as public speaker, author. He had this kind of limitless resourcefulness in the way of artistic resistance that marks him as being rather exceptional in a field of exceptional individuals who fought their own trafficking.
2: So he's been an inspiration to recent writers and artists and performers. Why does he feel like such a contemporary figure to us?
3: There are reports of Box Brown really being comfortable with his own spectacle, right? So not just in utilizing spectacle aesthetically, but he was known for, and we have evidence of this in the 19th century press, he was known for having quote-unquote flashy clothing, you know, for having a kind of penchant for deeply striking sartorial style. And that kind of extravagance is certainly something we're comfortable with, you know, in the modern context. But I think it also speaks to his ability to revel in his own adornments, something that Zora Neale Hurston would write about come the 1930s in her essay, Characteristics of Negro Expression. This is a really powerful statement of self-fashioning, you know, self-fashioning as resistance, self-making, reinvention. That's an American story, but it's also an African-American story.
2: In your essay, you call him a figure whose acts may have made him, quote, too excessive, too performative, too glam to register as legible acts of social and political resistance.
3: This kind of outsized self-representation can be read in many ways as a response to the violently limiting definitions of Black being that were placed upon enslaved peoples, right? If you were told you were not human, if you were told that you were three-fifths a citizen, three-fifths human, juridically, you call attention to the fact that they're constructed, that we construct ourselves representationally, and that we can seize back the tools of representation in order to invent all sorts of different ways of being perceived in the world.
2: Do you think there are people we kind of miss today as being socially and politically resistant who carry on that kind of mission in a way that is glamorous and entertaining, and we almost miss how significant they are and what they're saying?
3: So that's a radical tool, and it's a tool that's been used by generations of people of African descent under duress, living under duress. And it's certainly an aesthetic that lives on in our popular culture. One of our greatest and most innovative forces in popular music culture, Beyoncé, has, of course, made use of these kinds of aesthetics of spectacle to tell larger than life, but also historically rooted stories about the African-American freedom struggle. So I guess I would say that Box Brown's aesthetics are kind of endemic to the expressive African-American experience.

0: Henry Box Brown died in Toronto in 1897. Martha Cutter discovered that fact in her research, as well as the location where he was buried.
1: I discovered that he had sued Toronto General Hospital in the 1890s and that on 1880s, and that led to the idea that he had died in Toronto. I did find the cemetery records for Necropolis. And so we went there, my husband and I went there, and we were able to find it and put some flowers there and take pictures of it.
0: His headstone in the necropolis, among city builders and historic figures, is worn down. But his life is coming into vivid focus through the efforts of writers and scholars and artists. He was someone ahead of his time who still has a presence in our moment. His life story and his fight still interests and inspires people.
2: It's quite a busy laneway, isn't it?
3: Yes, yeah.
4: It is. It's important. I call it a living lane.
0: I met up with three of them, Pancetta Barnett, Corey Limos, and Adam Wynn, a kind of Scooby-Doo trio, determined to discover more about his connections to Toronto and to honor his place in the city.
3: I had phoned Corey, mentioning that I had come across a story about a man by the name of Henry Box Brown and where he was living in Toronto. And the story said Corktown, but it didn't give a specific address.
4: Corktown is located in the downtown east area of Toronto. Coralina Lemos, and I am a Corktown resident, a history enthusiast, and chair of the Corktown Residents and Business Association. He called me and copied Pancetta.
2: I'm quite an advocate for research, not only with the Black community, but anything pertaining to that area.
3: And Corey went through the historical records and actually was able to identify the exact house where Mr. Box Brown lived for many, many years in Toronto. Adam Wynn, and I'm the chair of the Toronto and East York Community Preservation Panel.
4: Pancetta did upload a picture from behind of the properties. And at that point, I said, well, there's a laneway there. Let me find out if it's a public laneway. If it is a public laneway, we can at least try and dedicate it to Henry Box Brown. So that's how the laneway project started.
0: Corey went door to door collecting neighbors' signatures in support. The whole effort took 3 years. But in 2024, the laneway was officially dedicated. And a year later, we stood in the cold and we talked at the place where Henry Box Brown Lane now meets North Star Way.
2: The North Star was the guiding light for the indigenous to begin with and for escaped enslaved people. Pancetta Barnett, Chair Honorific Street and Lane Naming Committee at the Toronto and East York Community Preservation Panel.
3: Names have power and place has power.
2: Oh, yeah.
3: The act of naming this laneway, reclaiming that history, has power. And he is somebody in Toronto's history that not too many people know about.
4: Reading his book, I really felt taken back when he lost his wife. I heard the chains being dragged as she walked in front of him. I seen her face.
2: Horrible, these people must have endured to say, you know, life or death, getting away, not taking it anymore, any longer. I mean, he could have been killed in the box. He thought he was going to die because the blood was in the head, in the brain. So this is something that I think is newsworthy. It's historical revelation for people to know that this is not a joke and this is not a time for us to just sit back and just go through life not remembering these people and someone like Henry Box Brown. What a man.

0: You've been listening to a documentary on the life of Henry Box Brown, as told by
1: Martha Cutter
2: and Daphne Brooks.
3: Reading from the narrative of Henry Box Brown by Andre Sills.
4: Pete Morey read the advertisements for Henry's performances in England.
0: Thank you to Scott Curry at the Necropolis Cemetery and Charlie McAvoy of In Tune Studio in Stratford. This episode was produced and presented by Lisa Godfrey.
5: I feel very honored to have discovered him. How do you feel?
6: Yeah, we just have a little tip of the iceberg here.
0: Lisa Ayuso is the web producer for Ideas. Our technical producer is Danielle Duval. Our senior producer, Nicola Lukšić. Greg Kelly is the executive producer of Ideas. And I'm Nala Ayed.
1: There may be other people out there who know about Box Brown, who know things about him. His daughter, Annie, lived till 1970, and she had many children. So if there's anybody out there who knows stuff about him, either a relative or non-relative, I'd love to hear from them. I mean, the story will go on.
0: You can reach us at ideas@cbc.ca.

0: always fascinating, from the contemporary to the historical. That was Ideas, brought to you by the Canadian Broadcasting Corporation.
1: Hi, Natasha Mitchell with you on ABC Radio National. Globalisation changed Asia, turning it into the world's manufacturing heartland, but is another global force threatening to pull that apart. As supply chains become weaponised in wars and diplomatic wrangling, Asian crucible, globalisation, geopolitics and the contest for the future. That's Nick Bisley's new book, and he is today's big thinker on the show.

0: Hello, this is ABC News with David Rollins. An expert on Yemeni affairs with a European think tank says it's possible that Houthi threats to attack Saudi ships will lead to a massive escalation in the Middle East. On Monday, the Iranian-backed group announced it was implementing a maritime blockade on Saudi Arabia in response to Saudi strikes against its strongholds in Yemen. It's raising concerns that another critical global oil shipping route could become blocked, with prices jumping around 2%. Hisham Al-Omaisi from the European Institute of Peace says the international community will wait to see whether the Houthis act on their threats.
1: In which case, there's going to be a massive escalation. And the Saudis, of course, will have to retaliate in protecting their own ships. But it all doesn't only bring Saudis into the play. It also brings an international community to protect the ships and the straits.
0: Health officials in Gaza say an Israeli airstrike has killed six members of the same family, with Israel saying it was targeting a Hamas militant without providing any evidence of that. The BBC's Yola Nell has this report.
2: Video footage shows the family's apartment on fire overnight in the west of Gaza City. The brother of Firas al-Masri told the BBC that he'd been burnt to death, along with his wife Salsabil and their three daughters and son. The six were buried together. The UN's Human Rights Office has condemned the intensification of Israeli military attacks in Gaza. In the week before the latest strike, it said that at least 57 Palestinians, including six children, were killed. The Israeli army has recently announced a series of attacks targeting members of Palestinian armed groups who it says were involved in the deadly 7th of October assault on Israel and the mass hostage taking which ignited the Gaza war.
0: A prosecutor has told a British court that a man charged with the murder of former British politician Anne Widdecombe struck her 21 times on the head with a hammer. 28-year-old Joshua Kerry has appeared at Westminster Magistrates Court in London over the killing that has shocked the public and the political establishment. The prosecutor has also alleged that Ms. Widdecombe was eating lunch when Kerry drove to her house in southwest England, repeatedly beating her with the hammer and then taking her wallet as he left. The Australian Education Union says the Victorian government will have to make further improvements to pay and conditions as school staff prepare to strike on Thursday. The union says a ballot of 50,000 union members resulted in just over 51% voting against the government's latest pay offer. The offer included a 28% rise over 4 years and would have cut compulsory meetings in half. AEU Victoria branch president Justin Mullally says the union is pushing for a three-year deal and more action to alleviate teachers' workloads.
3: The Department of Education could certainly put in place much more stringent requirements that limit the work that teachers and other staff in our schools could be expected to do.
0: Education Minister Ben Carroll says he's disappointed with the outcome of the vote and urged teachers not to go ahead with Thursday's strike. An investigation is underway into a suspected double fatal house fire at Logan, south of Brisbane. The blaze broke out in Adelaide Street at Kingston at about 3 o'clock on Tuesday afternoon. Police say some of the occupants managed to escape, but it's understood a male and female have died. A crime scene has been declared, with forensic experts likely to be called in. Some of Australia's largest media organisations are pushing large technology companies to pay them for the use of their content to train artificial intelligence technology. Harry Buttenshaw takes up the story.
4: Gathered at this year's Andrew Olley Media Lecture, the heads of the ABC, SBS, Nine and News Corp Australasia all pushed for AI companies to pay them for the use of their content. The technology giants behind some of the most well-known AI bots have been benefiting from Australian content, including news, music and books, to train their technology without consent. Speaking at the event, Reuters editor-in-chief Alessandra Galloni said the powerful technology can support journalism, but reiterated that original reporting must be protected.
0: Indian Prime Minister Narendra Modi has called for the establishment of a foolproof public examination system in the country. It comes a day after supporters of the youth-led cockroach movement clashed with police as they marched on Parliament to protest against question paper leaks. The comments by Mr. Modi were his first on the subject since the leaking of question papers for a national entrance test to medical school in May, the anger over which has become the biggest challenge for the Prime Minister during his third term.
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6: Natasha Mitchell here. Hey, if you want to join me at a live event with big thinkers, lots coming up in Brisbane this Friday. A panel on artistic and literary freedom and censorship and sensitivities in this time of fracture. And in August, I'm hosting a whole series of feisty, provocative events at the Byron Writers Festival, the Festival of Dangerous Ideas in Sydney, and the Great Debate at the Beaker Street Festival in Hobart. To find out more, you can head to the Big Ideas homepage. Just scroll on down and look for Be In Our Audience. Now, on Big Ideas today, look at the label of the last thing you bought. I reckon it's a sure bet it was made by workers in an Asian country, long an apex of human civilization. After colonization and war came poverty. Then globalization.

0: And an offshoring turned Asia into the engine room of the world economy. But are the very same forces that built that engine now threatening to blow it apart? Supply chains that once connected the world are now being weaponised, and trade is really leverage in geopolitical conflicts. So today, a big picture reckoning with the vast region so crucial to our collective future. Nick Bisley is author of a new book called Asian Crucible, Globalisation, Geopolitics and the Contest for the Future. And the Pro Vice-Chancellor Research and Professor of International Relations at La Trobe University joins Dr. Michael Green, who is CEO of the United States Studies Centre at the University of Sydney, on Gadigal country.
1: Might I give you an opportunity to tell us the big arguments in the book? A lot of people write about Asia these days. What was the point you were trying to get across with this book to capture the really contradictory dynamics in the region today? It is the center of global contestation over ideas, technology, nuclear weapons, you name it. And so it's complicated. And there are a lot of different theories about what's happening in this region. And you make a pretty compelling case about what we are seeing. So why don't you tell us that, and then I'll go into some of the specifics.
2: So the book began life as, I guess, with kind of two big ideas in mind. One was to try to tell the story of Asia as an actually existing place. That's to say, you know, I began my life teaching international relations 25-ish years ago. I was once the young academic. I'm now no longer just an invisible middle-aged white guy at a university. But in those days, in the early 2000s, you didn't really talk about Asia as a place that meant anything other than a kind of shorthand on a map. You talked about Northeast Asia, you might talk about the Asia Pacific in the early 2000s, Southeast Asia or South Asia, but the connections between those different components were pretty thin. Asia didn't really exist in that sense of being an integrated space with a shared sense of economic interdependence or shared sort of security challenges. And what I set out to do in the book is to say, actually, it is an integrated strategic and economic system. It has been brought together by the processes of globalization in particular, and the way in which globalization occurred in a period that I call the era of markets, that runs roughly from the early 1990s until COVID. And in particular, it was integrated by the way in which international production moved away from the kind of Fordist models that had dominated in the post-Second World War period to what economists and others call the kind of value chain model of production, in which firms and countries can specialise in quite small areas of expertise and be able to access opportunities for trade, investment, exports at small scale, and which allow kind of specialisation to occur and create the highly complex, highly efficient modes of production that we're familiar with today, and of course, which snarled up so visibly during COVID and which are sporadically snarling up again today. And that process of international value chain production that was really driven by globalization, knitted the different parts of Asia together and created what I call a China-centered but not Sino-centric system in the region, because ultimately the dominance, size, scale, but also where China was at a particular moment in time. So the PRC in the 1990s and early 2000s is ideally placed because not just of its size, but where its education levels were at, where its population was at in terms of its economic development, the ways in which the Communist Party had established big, sophisticated infrastructure in ports and railroads, which meant that it was able to capitalise on the opportunities that emerged. So the first purpose of the book is to make the case for Asia. And there's a bit of a subtle dig against people who argue for understanding the region as the Indo-Pacific, and we can dig into whether that's a fit. I mean, the first version of the book had a much longer, much more kind of not quite ad hominem, but a sort of much more fulsome critique of the idea of the Indo-Pacific, which I parked because, as my publisher pointed out, this is a book about Asia. It's not a book against the Indo-Pacific. But it was, you know, what I'm trying to argue is that we now have the four letters of Asia on a map that is a real meaningful integrated zone. So the point is to make the case not just that Asia's, you know, and in many respects, it's a case that we're pretty familiar with of Asia has grown rapidly and it's become very successful and it's become an important part, if not the most important, theatre in global politics. But the way in which it came together, the way in which globalisation knitted the region together at the same time,

animated geopolitics. Because one of the striking features of that period of the era of markets, of the sort of, you know, 30-year period from the 90s to the early to 2020, was the almost complete absence of geopolitical competition. It begins to come to the surface in the mid-teens, you know, roughly, you know, say, let's say 2015-ish through until COVID, you begin to see rising geopolitical competition. Trump administration calls this out very explicitly in its 2017 national security strategy, where it says, you know, the US is turning its back on the global war on terror and focusing on geopolitics, and China is, you know, threat number one. But up until that point, even though geopolitics is sort of re-emerging, at the time, people like me are on the record as saying, yes, we have rising geopolitical tension, yes, there's competition, but globalization, interdependence, shared economic interests are going to keep the worst from happening. That the kind of guardrails, if you like, that are created by shared economic interests mean that the worst excesses are likely to be kept in check. Yes, there's risks. No one's going to say Taiwan, Korean Peninsula or elsewhere is a risk-free zone. But the idea of the US and of Washington and Beijing squaring up against each other in the style of a sort of 1930s proper old-school great power military contest seemed fanciful. And it seemed fanciful because of these kind of golden handcuff, golden straitjacket, you know, whatever the metaphor, choose your metaphor. And of course, so the argument I've got is globalization knits the region together. It has a sort of tragic underpinning, or tragic second side, which is it animates geopolitics, it animates nationalist ambition. But what is transformative are the years of the pandemic. Now, I'm slightly biased in that I'm based in Melbourne, and of course, the pandemic years, Melbourne was the most locked down city in the world outside the PRC, so there's a little PTSD kind of management in the book in all of that. But seriously, my sense is that what occurs in the COVID years, what I'd argue in the book, is that the COVID years act as this dramatic hinge by undercutting the political foundation or consensus around globalization and the era of markets. It shows us very clearly how vulnerable we are to just-in-time manufacturing, interdependence. It surfaces very clearly geopolitics and sort of turbocharges the geopolitical rivalry between the US and China. I think it's important to remember that when we look back on the first Trump administration, it really isn't until 2020 that the hawks are properly unleashed in Washington. There's a trade war, there's lots of tension, but it isn't until Trump basically sees and blames Beijing for undercutting his election prospects in 2020 that the US just says China is now a full-spectrum competitor. So geopolitics is turbocharged by the pandemic years. The pandemic years also undercut the political foundation around globalization, but also it accentuates this sense not just of vulnerability, but the way in which globalization and economic interdependence is becoming a front line of competition. So that, you know, we know in Taiwan, 90% of the world's high-performing chips are made in this island that is claimed by the PRC, that has effective independence, that the United States has legislation that says it will defend. The fact that that has occurred is a product of the era of markets, that this tripwire has effectively been set up and is now not just a frontline in strategic competition in the sense of it being a tripwire, it's also something that those chips are something that literally the countries are competing with each other about, because these chips are seen as, rightly, the sort of frontier technologies that will command the heights of the global economy in the future. And so you've got globalization effectively, almost as we're living through it, is being recast. So if you think of, in sort of simple terms, prior to COVID, the balance of the state and market in how the global economy functions was the balance of power was tipped very heavily in the favor of markets. States saw that the efficiency that you get from letting markets kind of rip was worth, you know, costs. Everyone knew what the costs were around inequality and all these various other things, but the benefits outweighed the risks. And so the state gave markets their head. Where we are now is that balance has shifted. Geopolitics has a much more dominant role to play than it did previously. We are uneasy about the vulnerabilities of globalization. We want to put, and the political sentiment is very clear, we want to put political guardrails around the global economy and how, you know, what gets made where, under what circumstances, for whom and what price. This is not something with which we're now content to let the market have its head. But what we don't know is exactly how it's going to be reconfigured.
what that balance is going to look like, because it is being reconstituted, what feels

0: like on a daily basis. So the main aim of the book is essentially is to tell that story of Asia as the interplay of globalization and geopolitics in the making of Asia. The COVID years is this hinge point where those two forces are then pushed into a very different trajectory. And then I look out into the future to think about how those two forces interact to create scenarios and to sort of stylize out some scenarios to map out, to try to think through where we may be going and then make some, hopefully, useful recommendations to avoid the worst outcomes. Kind of, what is it? It's not quite trigger warning because it's not that explicit, but to let you know in advance, it's gloomy. The future is not great. And it's really a question of ensuring we avoid the worst possible outcomes. I think it is very difficult to imagine a world in which the US and China, we go back to a kind of 2004 era of George W. Bush, Hu Jintao style, we can get along, we can do business, neither sees the other as a significant threat. Those days are never coming back. Free trade of the kind we imagined is never coming back. And it's a question of what things look like.
1: It's always the cheery guys like Nick that tell you the world's going to end. What I found really compelling and what really drove the book nicely was this idea that the current era of disruption and contestation and geopolitical rivalry was actually born in part of regionalization and globalization, which for most, I don't know how many students or professors here are teaching or taking international relations theory, but typically you have sort of two theories competing with each other. One is Thucydides and realism and the world is anarchic, and the other is sort of liberal institutionalism. And so the liberal institutionalists argued the antidote for geopolitical rivalry is globalization and regionalization. And it was particularly strong in scholarship in Australia at the ANU and UCIT in particular, this idea that the regional identity, regional integration, globalization, all these things were basically a path, and the other path was rivalry. And maybe I'm putting words in your mouth, but the sad irony is that actually globalization created this deep sense of, it did two things, as you explained. One is it created a stronger sense of region, which in turn created a space for competition, but probably more fundamentally, it created mutual vulnerabilities. And if you look at the growing rivalry between Japan and China, a lot of it was fueled by the hollowing out of Japanese industry or Korea or the US, something Australia experienced less. So the interdependence actually became a source of rivalry, which I think is going to really confound and challenge students and faculty to think about how they apply theory to the region, because it sort of is turning, in some ways, liberal institutionalism on its head.
0: Yeah, and I mean, I think I said this in the book, and that's the future we got was not the one we imagined we were going to get.
1: Yeah.
0: Because we thought as globalization expanded, institutions expanded, interdependence grew, and at the time, great power rivalry was gone, it was kind of banished, and it really felt like we kind of cracked the code, that we'd found a way in which great powers could get along, mutual economic benefits would underpin all of this. Yes, there was risks that had to be managed, but ultimately, you know, the path ahead looked pretty rosy. And instead, what we got was where we are today, with proper Division I, Grade A, great power rivalry, two major powers, nuclear armed, at the cutting edge of just about every conceivable measure you can think of, and China, you know, moving up a lot of league tables with a bullet. Both have irreconcilable visions of the region, irreconcilable visions of the respective roles one another will play in the region, and each have scenarios in which they are prepared to fight kind of very major wars to achieve it. So you've got this, and that's why it's sort of described as a kind of tragedy of economic development, that as Asia is integrated, it has fueled not a cosmopolitan, integrated, liberal utopia, the opposite. We've got a nationalist, a region where nationalism is on the rise. And it's not just a kind of, you know, and I think it's important to remember in Asia, nationalism is a force that has historically been thought of as a positive force. You know, this is something that galvanized anti-imperial sentiment. This was the thing that allowed, you know, the people of Indonesia to think of themselves as inhabiting a shared space, to throw off the Dutch and to fight, you know, major wars and really pay a high price for something that didn't exist. You know, the idea of Indonesia literally did not exist. And yet, so it has this powerful connotation. But what we've got, I think, alive in many corners of the region, not everywhere, is a dangerous nationalism that's grievance-filled, that's backward-looking and victimised. And that is a very febrile combination.
2: Acclaimed international relations scholar Nick Bisley is author of Asian Crucible, Globalisation, Geopolitics and the Contest for the Future. He's our big thinker today here on Big Ideas with me, Natasha Mitchell, coming to you on ABC Radio National, ABC Listen and as podcast.

0: And Dr. Michael Green from the United States Studies Centre at the University of Sydney is leading this conversation, which I reckon you might have views on. The Radio National text line, get in touch, 0418 226 576. That's 0418 226 576. Or you can email us too. Our show's email is bigideas@abc.net.au. Now, what exactly defines the vast, hugely diverse region we call Asia? That's not straightforward.
1: I'm going to encourage our mutual friend Rory Metcalf at the ANU to listen to this ABC program so you can now trigger him. Why do you not like the Indo-Pacific, which he has championed for 20 years?
2: The Indo-Pacific makes sense as a way of thinking about military competition at sea, and that's it. I don't think it makes sense to understand the rich cultures, civilizations, and my glib throwaway line is the Indo-Pacific is as a nice place. People live in Asia, and the people and the societies and cultures are there. And also from a military point of view, it's historically, Europeans have looked at Asia from a maritime point of view because that's how we got here. We sailed up, gunboat diplomacy and all that sort of stuff. Whereas the region historically and in the contemporary moment is as much continental, it's the dry land, it's the places where people live, but also the strategic spaces that can be mobilised. And I think to understand our region is you need to understand both the continental and the maritime component, and Asia's four letters. It's efficient.
1: Ah, there we go. It's good for tweeting. No, I'm fascinated by that because the reality, as you know, is that the definition, the geographic definition of Asia is contested. For 2,000 years, it wasn't contested. It was China and the barbarians. But who is in Asia, who's not in Asia, is a competitive point. And so the Japanese, the Australians, the Indians, the Americans like Indo-Pacific because we like having India in the balance of power because of China. The Chinese don't like it. The Koreans have sort of shifted towards it. So it's not like the European geographical space where there's a Roman and Holy Roman and various sort of imperial periods that stamped it. Asia's contested. And so to me, Indo-Pacific was less about an economic regional interdependence and more about who's in, who do we want in the barroom brawl on our side?
2: And it had that strategic orientation. And you're absolutely right. I mean, just channel my inner lecturer for a moment. You know, regions are contested. Regions are the products of, they serve a particular purpose and they reflect a particular configurations of interests at a moment in time. And, you know, the Indo-Pacific came out of that period. It has an interesting thing. The Indo-Pacific has a longer history. You talk to Australian historians about the Indo-Pacific and they say that's how we talked about Australia in the 19th century because it was a two-ocean country. Everyone lived on the coast of the Pacific, but everything came from the Indian Ocean because it came from British India. And it went, stopped at Perth, and then it sailed around to the coast. So there's these interesting sort of echoes. But one thing that didn't make it into the book was a long discussion of the origins of the term Asia, which my publisher said, this is all very interesting, but this book's supposed to be about the future. And you're not a historian, so. But it is. It's a term, and interesting. The term Asia comes from outside of Asia, and as does the Middle East. And these terms have been taken from that kind of European history and owned very much by the inhabitants of the continent. But you know where the line is drawn is interesting, and historically it's moved around at various points in time. From a European point of view, the Caucasus sort of settled as this line as to you know one side of the Caucasus Mountains is Europe, and the other side is Asia. If you've ever been to the Caucasus, they make the Australian Alps look impressive, you know, i.e. they're not very high, they're not an obvious border. This is not the Pyrenees, this is not the European Alps. And actually, if you look into the history, it basically was put there to allow the Russians to feel as if they were part of Europe. And so there's this sort of, you know, there's an arbitrariness to where you draw the line. And where there's arbitrariness, then you have an interplay of state purpose, function, interest, and the like.
1: One of my useless hobbies is figuring out where different foreign ministries, how they define Asia and who's in and who's out. And in my own experience in the Pentagon and the White House, I worked on East Asia, but in the White House, I was in charge of Asia, but it was the Indo-Pacific. We added India for strategic reasons. It wasn't that there was a discovery about the Silk Road or some historical architectural or cultural connection. It was we needed Indian power in the balance of power. But my favorite is when Beijing announced the Boao Forum for East Asian Economic Cooperation, and they had a big press conference. They had a big map, and they took Australia and New Zealand off.
2: Fair enough. Fair enough. No, I was hoping you'd say there was some, you know, obscure State Department official with a love of the Tamerlane Empire and decided to expand.
1: We could go down this rabbit hole forever, but I will briefly tell you one story, which is in the State Department, Australia and New Zealand get usually tagged. It used to be tagged the Southeast Asia and the Pacific, and for a while, Australia and New Zealand were put under the guy in charge of North Korea, so he could at least get some, you know, respite from dealing with the North Koreans. All right, the periodization, as historians call it, is also very interesting. You start with an anecdote about the 2010 Senkaku crisis, when a Chinese fishing militia, quasi-military fishing boat, collided with a Japanese Coast Guard vessel. They arrested the captain. Massive embargo against Japan in 2010. You focused, though, mainly on COVID. But you could start in 1995, 96 with the Taiwan Strait crisis, which for Washington and Tokyo and Taipei was the first big warning that we have a problem, that economic interdependence does not guarantee a cooperative future, or the 2008-2009 financial crisis, which some people point to as sort of a major revelation for Beijing that the West is in decline. But you focused on COVID, and I was not expecting to be convinced, because that's not what you would hear in Tokyo or Washington, but I'm kind of convinced. So say a bit more about why COVID, because of your main argument, because COVID revealed the vulnerabilities that came from the economic interdependence of supply chains and so forth. But it obviously did for Australia, because China embargoed Australia over the Morrison government's efforts to investigate the causes of COVID-19. So for Australia, it's specifically so. But you make the case about the overall tapestry of economic interdependence and how it really made people feel not safe. But say a bit more about that, because that's going to be the part when people review this book outside of Australia that they're going to scratch their heads and sort of debate and think about it. And I'm mostly convinced, actually.
2: Well, good. Please, I've got you and my father. So, and you know, as you all know, without getting too kind of Freudian, my father's my most skeptical reader. So, yeah. So just a couple of things about those other dates. I think you're right that there's, when you're looking at this period where you put the lines and go the dynamic shift, there are these various, you know, candidates, I guess, for where to bookend the period. And I started with the story in 2010 is essentially an anecdote that the forces that I'm exploring in the book have been visible on the surface for a little while. You know, so it's 2010. The book's focused on the dynamics leading into and out of the pandemic. And that means they're at least a decade old, if not older. The, you know, doubts about, questions about, concerns about globalization have been around since globalization's been around. It's slightly disconcerting that Pauline Hanson is still here, but she was elected in 1997 on the back of the kind of first wave of anti-globalization sentiment that was both cultural and economic. And you had Pim Fortuyn in the Netherlands, you had Ross Perot and Pat Buchanan in the 90s. So there's these various elements. But the reason I've focused in particular on the period of 91 to 2020 was because in my analysis, that's when you have these big forces of globalization and geopolitics working almost, you know, this sort of globalization is the dominant force and it creates this high level of prosperity in the region, and it even pulls South Asia into its orbit, you know, because at the start, and just as a little kind of factoid, it's a fact. In 1991, so the start of this period, the PRC is one-tenth of the American GDP. It's one-tenth. Now, depending on, by the start of COVID, depending on how you slice it, it's either the same size or not far off the same size. So this is a stunning transformation. Same thing is happening in South Asia's on a similar trajectory, or India in particular, but coming from a much lower base. And it gets pulled into this story of economic prosperity. To me, the bookend is not 2008-9, the global financial crisis, primarily because in Asia, it wasn't that big a deal. So primarily in Asia, the American side of it was a big deal, but the Western Pacific coastal states, even in South Asia, they experienced it as a secondhand crisis. That's to say, basically as a follow-on from the sovereign debt crisis in Europe and the banking crisis in the United States, in terms of how their economies were functioning and how they worked. And in fact, there's the great image in the Khan summit of 2009, where the Europeans came with their begging bowl to the Chinese to bail them out, and the Chinese basically said no. And there's this, you know, the origins, yeah, the home of global capitalism, Europe, begging to the People's Republic of China for a capital inflow, and the Chinese say no. But to me, the COVID years are critical for understanding these twin forces of, because the underlying conditions of globalization, that is the political forces that allowed it to occur, which is to, for states to get out of the way and to give markets their space, fundamentally changed because of what happens during COVID. And it's not just the disease. And there's a few things around it. One is that sense of vulnerability I talked about earlier. But there's also a sense that the state could do something. And I think it's important to remember that, you know, scholars at this university famously wrote about how the state was being disempowered by market forces, that the state was in retreat, that the state was sort of powerless. You know, the American political strategist, just gone blank, invented the "It's the economy, stupid." I was about to say Billy Bob Thornton, but you know,
1: he played him in the movie.
2: James Carville, you know, famously said if he could be if you could be reincarnated as anything, what would you like to be reincarnated? He said as the bond market, because it's the only thing that can tame the government. So this is, you know, this sense of the power of the bond market can keep the state in check. You live through the COVID years and you tell me about markets keeping the state in check. And what both the GFC, global financial crisis, and COVID showed is when things go wrong, when things go catastrophically wrong, there's one place you go to get help, and that's the state. Not international institutions, not clubs of like-minded, it's your state and a nationalist statist conception. And that fact of wanting to seal off vulnerability, but also kind of reanimating a sense of confidence that states could be in charge of their destinies, I think has really reconfigured how the global economy is going to function. So that's why I sort of take it up to 2020. So, and you ultimately, these things can end up being a little arbitrary in the sense that, you know, it's not like you wake up on the 15th of March 2020 and go, aha, the era of markets is over and we're now in a new era. These things only become clear, I think, with a degree of hindsight. But it's that 91, end of the Cold War, defeat of communism, the dominance of liberal capitalism runs, this era of markets runs until COVID. It gets scrambled, and we are now in a period of what I describe as scrambleization. It's an ugly word, deliberately chosen to be ugly to reflect the ugliness of the way in which the global economy is working. So it's a sort of scrambled reconfiguration of state and market principles. But also geopolitics. So that's the second sort of pillar, if you like, of the argument, or the second main force. It is also transformed during this period. So it's beginning to appear and it's resurfacing in Asia. You know, we used to have this sort of sense that Asia, as I said before, had kind of cracked the code and had pushed great power competition away, only to see it reemerge with real vengeance. You know, it popped up in various crises, but we managed to sort of see it off. But through the COVID years, and it's a combination of mistrust about China, and I think it's important to remember that as we're going into COVID, so sentiment about the PRC is shifting slowly, and certainly in Australia, it's driven by concerns about rising authoritarianism, whether that's Xinjiang, whether that's in Hong Kong. And then COVID comes along, and the PRC is absolutely culpable in the expansion of COVID. COVID could have been kept in check. COVID could have been like SARS. And I think had COVID been like SARS, so this is the similar coronavirus-style disease in 2003, which... similarly, zoonotic disease coming from the south of China spread to a number of Southeast Asian countries, but it was a six-week crisis where a few thousand people died. So if it had been like that, I think we'd be in quite a different world now. I don't think that things would look like they do. I think the trajectory is clear, but I think globalization would still be in, it would be in a more dominant position and geopolitics would be in a less significant position. It's hard to replay this because if you don't have COVID, does Putin invade Ukraine? Very hard to know that. And there's a whole bunch of reasons why that is the case, everything from the sort of paranoid dictator locked away in his castle in the Kremlin, feeling that this was his moment in the sun. But I think that if you do the thought experiment of not having the COVID years, I think you have a very different dynamic. You still have competition, but it's operating at a different timeline.
0: You are joining Nick Bisley, Professor of International Relations at La Trobe University, and Michael Green, who is CEO of the United States Studies Centre at the University of Sydney, here on ABC Radio National's Big Ideas. Yes, very big, with me, Natasha Mitchell. And we're considering Asia's extraordinary economic rise, understanding its history, the current threats and potential future, which has never been more important for our economic interdependence.
1: So when you're trying to understand a transformation in the international system or in the regional dynamics, you isolate structure, which you've done, and you've explained that a large part of the disorder that's emerged is precisely because of globalization and regionalization. That's a structural thing. And then contingency and COVID, the global financial crisis, COVID in particular, contingency that did what you just said. But in analysis, then you also have to look at agency. And a large part of what's happening, if you're in U.S. or Japan, would be Xi Jinping's strategy. So yes, you had COVID. Yes, you had these challenges to globalization. Yes, it made it harder to make the case for independence and so on and so forth. But in 2014, 15, you know, China built up the South China Sea military zone with the artificial islands and massive

0: artificial islands and massive airfields. In Shanghai in April 2014 announced that Asian security should now be handled by Asians without outside blocks, meaning the U.S. Made in China 2025 in 2015, where China under Xi declared that it would dominate all the emerging technologies, not be competitive, but dominate them. And so you have this series of things that are somewhat, I think, disconnected from the contingencies that you described. So how do you account for intent? Because when this debate happens in the U.S., one of the big questions is, had there been no Xi Jinping, would these other factors not have been so grave? So it's not so much in the book, but let me ask you, how do you account for Xi and agency and intent?
1: I had to write one book, not two.
0: I'm giving you ideas for the next book.
1: It was something that I was back and forth on, and it is a book that operates at a bit more of a macro level than some people would like. I mean, a couple of things just as context. Xi Jinping's rise in many respects was completely unexpected, in the sense that I think China watchers and plenty of people in the party itself figured that there was a model, this technocratic model, collective leadership, 2 5-year terms, post-Mao consensus was there. It had done an enormous amount of good to the country. And I think we all sat there and thought, we're going to get more of the same. And in many respects, Xi Jinping at first glance sort of looked like that. And the kind of ripples on the surface as the South China Sea, and it's important to remember the South China Sea dredging began before his accession to power. And I remember at the time, in sort of 2011, 2010, there's sort of discussion about this, what's going on. And a lot of the thinking was this was arm wrestling in the PLA prior to the transition, that this was not in fact, but it was in fact, as we now know, it's about Xi Jinping. And he has proven many people in the room will know, he's proven to have been a surprise to many, including all of the people he's locked up, including some of his closest friends in recent times. But I think when he came to power, his perception of the PRC and where it was, and in particular of the fragility of the political and economic system that he had inherited, if that's the right term, was very real. I think he looked at particularly corruption within the party and saw this as an existential challenge, not just to party rule, but to the state, to the functioning of the PRC, and use that as not only as a mechanism to reinforce his power, but to sort of take China on quite a different position. I think the sense of international ambition was transformed by the global financial crisis. So the PRC elites in 2008, 2009, or coming out of the crisis, so 2009, 2010, are faced in a world in which they find themselves presented with an international environment in which they're now unambiguously the number two economy, and external players, not just the Europeans coming with their begging bowls, are saying, you're a great power, you have responsibilities, and you need to do things. You need to lead, you need to pay for public goods. And the PRC is internally going, this wasn't in the playbook. This was supposed to happen in 30 years. This was supposed to happen a generation from now. They're expecting it, roughly speaking, planning for it, but not at that point in time. And I think the sense that of opportunity emerged slowly through the leadership, but unmistakably the Xi Jinping and the leadership looked out at a world and saw a world in which they had the balance of forces had shifted in their favor, as they sort of like to think of it, and as they began to explore a more assertive and a more adventurous approach to the region, they didn't get much pushback. You've got a combination of why does Xi Jinping's foreign policy look the way it does? I think it's partly opportunistic. I don't think it's sort of great grand plan that he's had in his back drawer since he was 10. And it's partly opportunistic because of, these spasms in the global economy caused by, banking crisis in the US. But I think you put your finger on exactly the right point, which is the reanimation of geopolitical competition is, if you had to point to a single cause, it's the transformation of the PRC, its shifting attitude to its place in the world, its rising ambition that sits on the back of justifiable sense of confidence in the transformation that the party state's achieved. To go from where it was in 1978 to where it is at the turn of the start of the COVID pandemic is staggering. And I'm of a certain age that I went to the People's Republic of China in 1982 across the border from Hong Kong, to go from Hong Kong to Shenzhen, which if you do now, it's very hard to tell the difference. But if you did it then, it was going back 100 years. You'd take a train ride for 30 minutes and you went from the 1980 you know, 19. 19-

0: 1882, 1983 to 1882. You know, there was barely electricity. This was, the difference is just staggering. So the PRC's transformation is the big driver of a much more contested and competitive region. And then, you know, the Japan, South Korea, Taiwan, everyone then has to reconfigure, and we've got this combustion.
1: We all kind of know that. And what your book does is explain the operating software that could not handle it, precisely, ironically, in some ways, because of globalization and regionalization. Yeah. You have three scenarios. One is a kind of concert of Europe, and you say, not going to happen, I agree. Because we can, you know, not anytime soon anyway. The second is the most dangerous.
0: No grand bargain here, no G2.
1: There's no G2. It's not going to happen. The second is a fractured Asia, which is obviously the most dangerous and sort of is like today, but even more contested, more danger, more threat of conflict. And then you say the third scenario, which can be achieved, is a rebalanced Asia, which is probably, if you are going to get some day off in the future to a concert of Asia, the only way you get there. And I think, by the way, that is a common assumption for the governments, at least, of all of Australia's major partners, Japan, the U.S., Korea, India, is that we have to have a balance of power to get through this period. So say a little bit about how we do that. Mm. And Japan, because you don't say a lot about Japan, which is my sort of original area of scholarship. So how do you get a balance of power in a multipolar Asia if you're Australia that gets you, sets you up to maybe someday get back to the path towards more of a concert?
0: Yeah, and I think you can sort of, you can see the bones of it now. Mm-hmm. So if you assume that the PRC remains as it is, and I think that's, you know, I think one of the great mistakes of Asia's international relations is to look at the China you have at any given moment and assume it's the China you'll have forever. And we've had four different Chinese political systems in essence since 1949, and they've all been very, very different, both in their internal and external manifestations. But let's assume we continue to have Xi Jinping or something like it for a generation. I think, you know, there's kind of three big things that need to happen. One is the US needs to remain engaged and needs to empower and support its allies. Second, its allies need to develop military capabilities that are both individually stronger than they currently are and capable of working in unison, as properly joined up and, you know, probably shouldn't say this on radio, but, you know, NATO in Asia type of structure. Without that, I think the PRC's modus operandi of managing crises bilaterally to use the asymmetries that it has at its advantage will allow it to pick things off. If you're trying to get a genuine balance of power, the only way to manage that is through that multilateral structure. And to go back to the Indo-Pacific point, India needs to be part of that configuration. So I think you can see the bones of it beginning to come together. The problem, I think, that we're seeing already is managing the convergence of interests that's required to do that is very difficult. In all of the state capitals across the region, you see shifting political interests domestically, challenges in domestic political systems, whether that's, you know, we know that the Trump administration has a, frankly, pretty puzzling attitude to the region. They're still not quite... You know, one of the assumptions I had in the book was, you know, the one thing, there's this huge partisan division in the United States, a lot of, you know, disagreement on just about every conceivable thing, but the one thing we seem to have a consensus on was an attitude towards China, which doesn't seem to be there at the moment.
1: It's there it's all the way right up to Donald Trump's head.
0: Yeah, yeah. So that's...
1: and he's not in the consensus.
0: Yeah. So it reminds us, though, that... This is not just a chessboard where you've got to align the military forces and make sure you're spending the right amount of money. There is an importance in ensuring that the domestic foundations of that international policy are solid. And that's something where, you know, Japan now under Takaichi's got a very clear vision. And, I think it's probably, you know, it's understandable, and I think it's probably the right one for getting the region into a better military balance. How long is the political foundation of her position going to last? In Australia, we have a government that's got a large majority but rests on a very, very thin primary vote that could move. I think it's a lot more volatile than people may recognise. I was listening to a podcast that described, you know, the Australian Labor Party has cracked the puzzle of, you know, and the great statesman of Anthony Albanese knows how to have, you know, he's going to be in power for a generation. It's like, you clearly aren't here if that's your outlook. I think Wayne Swan did that review of the election and says this is a wide majority on a very, very thin foundation. And that's true in many corners of the region. Mm-hmm. So I think the military component in some respects the easiest one, even though it's not easy at all, and that's before you even begin to look at India. And just to add an Asia component, I think one, the PRC is acutely aware that its most vulnerable component is its sea lanes and its approaches, and that's part of the reason it is spending a lot of time and energy focusing on the hinterlands and focusing on Central Asia, because it gives it, you know, diversity. And if there's one thing we've learned, I hope, over the past 5 or 6 years, is happiness is, my PhD supervisor once had a sticker on his wall that had, happiness is multiple pipelines. I remember saying, please explain, I don't understand. He said, you know, multiple pipelines. You want to be able to import oil from lots of different places. I was like, ah, yeah, of course. That economic resilience coming from diversity and diversification, the PRC has lots of options. They'll take a generation to build, but they've got options. So it's going to be a tricky, multi-layered, multi-generational game.
1: Yeah, you end up where I think in the right place on, which is, we're not going to have an EU in Asia. People thought that 15, 20 years ago. It's not going to happen. And we don't want a further breakdown of order and risk of war. And so working on balance of power is the right way to go. Some scholars would say, well, you do balance of power, you get a security dilemma. You know, if this side tries to balance the other side, it's going to try to balance, and you just keep going and going and you have an arms race. That's the classical rebuttal. But I think in a way that would almost be reassuring for Beijing, almost, because the U.S. depends more than it ever has on allies to be strategically effective in this region, on Australia, especially now, Japan, and so forth, the Philippines, unilateralism is not really an option. And since it isn't, if you have more allies at the table, that actually moderates the U.S. approach in a way you wouldn't get if the U.S. truly could be unilateral in its approach with China. So there is a certain stability to this sort of multipolar, multilateral cooperation. Probably won't become a NATO. If it becomes a NATO, then that's a signature failure of Chinese foreign policy strategy, and I don't think it will happen. But in that sort of middle ground, I think it actually is about the most stable scenario that you can achieve. And you lead the reader to that conclusion, not in a forceful way, just by demonstrating the dynamics.
0: And if I could add one thing that also has to be part of that is the sort of management of deterrence and reassurance. That's to say, crisis management process is good communication, good understanding between the sides. I think the Cold War is looked back on almost fondly, I think, by some people with this, you know, it was stable and they managed it and this sort of thing. And you must remember how much effort was put into communication, crisis management, all of the things to ensure that, you know, the worst outcomes are avoided. And I think there's some lessons around that that we really need to put in place. And it'll be harder because you've got multiple players with different interests. So managing that is complex.
1: We don't have time to go into all your recommendations, but that's a key one, is that communication, strategic communication. Why don't we open it up for some questions for Professor Beasley, and put your hand up and, yeah, right up in the front here.
2: Thank you. I had a question about security hybridization. So when Pacific states are keeping two sets of books where they're with China on the economics but with the United States on security. If that deepens, is there a potential for there to be an equilibrium, or will some contingency force states to choose? Thank you.
0: I think so far the experience is, you know, China has weaponized some things, but it's, you know, in some areas it's got an ability to force states to do things. In other areas it's shown it's got limits. And, you know, economic statecraft is like any kind of statecraft. Once you show your hand, states go, okay, I'm vulnerable to this, I'll begin to diversify. I think probably the more likely risk is less a kind of China using its economic power to coerce, because it's shown largely that hasn't worked when it's tried to do it in a range of different places, but is states who have historically relied on the United States as a you know, stable, predictable force for, you know, military security, lose confidence in that and feel either that they need to, what do we call it? Look after yourself. There's the internal balancing. You know, you basically look after yourself and build up your military because I'm no longer confident the Americans will be there for me. I think that's probably a more likely scenario that states look at the Trump period and feel that, you know, all alliances, you know, if you enter into an alliance with a senior partner, you always know you're vulnerable to whether your big friend will come to your rescue. You know, there's the risk of abandonment. It's always there. And I think under the Trump administration, that risk has really accentuated for some. And so they may choose to be less dependent on that and cuddle up to China in one form or other. On balance, I think that's unlikely. You know, we're a year and a half into the second Trump administration, although it feels like 10 years. Time does strange things to you. And that was part of actually writing the book over the past 2 years or so. It was a very trying period because of just things moving so quickly and trying to feel like you're shaping an argument. So I hope that answers the question. My sense, I think, is that the risk of the erratic approach of the administration is probably more likely than China exercising leverage.
1: And to abuse the prerogative of the moderator, the security hybridization argument focuses on trade. Trade is like dating. Foreign direct investment is like marriage. Foreign direct investment for Japan, Australia, Korea, Philippines is overwhelmingly trans-Pacific with the U.S. Half of Australia's technology trade is with the U.S. The super funds, where are they investing in the U.S.? Japanese, Korean foreign direct investment in the U.S. is rapidly rising. So sometimes that debate just looks at the flow of goods and services, but ignores foreign direct investment, which is, you know, is longer lasting, enduring, and it's a bit of a context that's lost.
0: And to go back to the Japan question, Japan is, after the US, the second biggest source of foreign direct investment in most of East Asia. When you look at investment, it's a much more complex package rather than if you look at just trade.
1: Other questions? Yes.
3: So at the start, you kind of spoke about the Asia growth story, especially from 91 to 2020. So how much of that was due to circumstances and how much due to the kind of existing institutions, whether like political institutions or societal or other institutions? And how will, like, you know, these new geopolitical trends like affect, you know, Asia's story?
0: So in the book, I focus, partly because of space constraints, mostly on the transformation of international production and the way in which it opened up opportunities so that, from my assessment, the big engine for economic growth as an integrative force, so it's not just... So I partly didn't have space and not really the expertise to really get under the hood of how does economic growth happen in emerging Asia. There's a lot of analysis on it. There's no clear consensus, actually, about the mix of, you know, institutions, savings rates, culture, work ethic, education levels. There's a lot of variables at play. Suffice to say, though, that the PRC explicitly sort of modelled itself on the Japanese model. They brought experts in. It was very clear, you know, you've got a playbook, the export-focused industrialisation. But to get to the specific question that I focused on is, you know, firms move from being interested in making things to being interested in developing ideas and working out how to put the ideas together at the lowest cost in the most efficient manner. And the classic story of this, as you're probably familiar, is the Apple iPhone. Famously on the back, it says, designed in California, manufactured in China. If you're in the US, increasingly manufactured in India, which I still find, I'm still surprised by that. Mm. Apple makes precisely nothing. It manages an immensely complex supply chain. If you're interested in it, read a book called Apple in China by FT journalist. It came out last year. It's excellent in a whole range of ways of getting under how all of this occurs. Multinationals and production moves from being a business about literally making things to being about designs, ideas, and the productive process. And what that does is opens up the ways in which states and firms can enter into that long set of value chains. And that enables a level of efficiency and that creates a level of intra-Asian trade that we'd never seen before. Asian states go from being countries that competing with each other for inbound investment from the US and Western Europe and competing with each other for exports to being increasingly trading with each other. So by the COVID years, intra-Asian trade is roughly at the level of intra-EU trade. It's not quite, but it's pretty close. And the EU is always considered the gold standard in economic interdependence and trade. And it's those efficiencies that produce the opportunities for growth. But these complex supply chains produce these enormous vulnerabilities. And as we saw during COVID, supply chains can trip up. You know, there's that, if you're talking about supply chains, you know you're in trouble. You know, you know you're in a bad spot. Bit like when we're talking about systems of international order. When you're talking about them, you're in trouble. That's the element that I focus on. And it's that allowing those markets to work in that particular way that created these opportunities for Asia, but you're talking about them, you're in trouble. That's the element that I focus on, and it's that allowing those markets to work in that particular way that created these opportunities for Asia, but where we are now is those are being unpicked, and because they're so complex, You know, if you're a country like Australia or the US that says, we don't want to be vulnerable to supply chain and production from countries that we think are ne'er-do-wells, that are our enemies. Sometimes we even use that language. If a production process involves, you know, 3,000 steps moving between 15 countries over a six-week period, and you don't even know what's in some of these things or where they're from, how on earth do you secure that? And that's why we're in this sort of scrambled position. And the politicization of this is going to have a clear effect. It is going to slow economic growth. There is no question of that. What we don't know is how much it will slow it. And one of the biggest risks that I sort of point at in the book is the growing sense of the need for the state to intervene, future made in Australia, as just an example, CHIPS Act in the United States and others. The more barriers to international trade investment that are created, the fewer opportunities for developing Asia. And remember, Asia's a place where still probably not quite half, but nearly half the population lives below the poverty line. So there is a big development story that has to happen. And the more nationalist we get, the less integrated we get, the harder that ladder is to climb.
1: We should have scheduled 3 hours, but we'll conclude for now and join me in thanking and congratulating Professor Beasley on a terrific piece of work.
4: So, is the crucible about to crack, or is this just what Asia, what its many nations have always done, adapting, remaking themselves under pressure? I'll let you sit with that one. You heard today from Nick Bisley, Professor of International Relations at La Trobe University, where he is Pro Vice-Chancellor Research and author of Asian Crucible, Globalisation, Geopolitics and the Contest for the Future. And he joined host Dr. Michael Green, who is the CEO of the United States Studies Centre at the University of Sydney, where this conversation took place. My name is Natasha Mitchell. I'll catch you next time. Bye for now.

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7: ABC News with David Rowlands. Australia's Foreign Minister Penny Wong has met with her ASEAN counterparts on the first day of a summit in the Philippines. As Southeast Asia correspondent Tim Swanston explains, one of the key topics has been recent tensions in the South China Sea.
8: China's foreign ministry has told a media briefing ASEAN's not the place, you know, to discuss these bilateral maritime issues. It will, however, of course, really set the tone for discussions, particularly on a South China Sea code of conduct, which is something that ASEAN is really trying to pursue. This code of conduct in the South China Sea has been long delayed, you know, more than a decade, but this certainly colours, you know, the fact that there is escalation in the South China Sea, particularly between China and the Philippines. And we'll put renewed effort on this kind of code of conduct to try and resolve these kind of disputes diplomatically.
7: US President Donald Trump says Lebanon has been mistreated for too long, pledging to aid the country in achieving stability as he meets with Lebanese counterpart Joseph Aoun. Mr. Aoun is the first Lebanese president to visit the US since 2009. Speaking to reporters, Trump also warned Iran it had

0: hasn't seen anything yet, and telling its Yemen-based proxy, the Houthis, that the US will respond should it carry out threats to attack ships in the Red Sea. He says he's willing to help solve many Lebanese issues, including the Israel-Hezbollah conflict.
1: As you know, there's a Hezbollah problem. We've done some things that I think the world will take notice. Again, it's been a very badly treated place and country, and we're going to have it properly treated and treated with respect that it deserves.
0: Britain's new defence minister says it was irresponsible for Russia to have conducted a live-fire weapons exercise off the English coast. Wes Streeting's comments come after the British government said a Russian naval vessel had conducted a brief live-fire weapons exercise in international waters south of Plymouth in southwest England. Mr. Streeting has told reporters that Monday's events should be seen as performative and irresponsible. Independent MP Monique Ryan says the federal government's proposed mandatory national standards for AI should be legislated sooner than next year. The Prime Minister last week announced the government will develop the rules in the coming months, with new large data centres to face mandatory obligations around electricity, water and infrastructure. The standards would also seek to bolster copyright protections for Australian creators. The government is aiming to have legislation passed by early next year, but Dr. Ryan says the process needs to be accelerated.
2: There's lots of other pieces in this AI proposals which need fleshing out and which we need to see the detail of. I hope that we'll see that over the next few months, not over the next 6 months, because we know that this is an area where things are moving at light speed.
0: The lead editor for one of the largest international news agencies says press freedoms are being curtailed across the world. Speaking at the ABC's annual Andrew Olley Media Lecture in Sydney, Reuters editor-in-chief Alessandra Galloni highlighted the challenges faced by journalists across the globe. Ms. Galloni says the free press is increasingly under threat, even in places where it once flourished, like the United States.
3: Press freedoms are being curtailed via legal means every day around the world by leaders and governments who enact laws that criminalize reporting in the name of national security, by bogus investigations into journalists' private affairs or non-existent crimes, by measures that punish journalists' sources.
0: Dementia experts say the results of a study into dementia risk among married couples comes as no surprise. A study of 1 million people in Taiwan found female spouses had a 74% higher risk of all types of dementia if their partner had it, while the same figure for male spouses sat at 69%. Professor Michael Woodward from Dementia Australia says several known risk factors support the study's findings.
4: We certainly marry people who tend to be from a similar socioeconomic and educational background, and these are big risk factors for either not getting or getting dementia. And on top of that, we live in a very similar environment. So there's a number of factors that would increase the risk of somebody getting dementia if they're married to somebody who has dementia.
0: In sport, Greater Western Sydney will be without captain Toby Green for Saturday's home Sydney derby against the Sydney Swans in the AFL. The GWS skipper is expected to be sidelined for the next 3 to 4 weeks after sustaining a moderate quad strain during the team's round 19 loss to Essendon.
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15: Today it's a conversation with Jarvis Cocker, the singer-songwriter and founder of the UK band Pulp. Pulp were a band that managed to blend pop and rock and even elements of disco with sardonic lyrics that came from Jarvis Cocker's experience of everyday life in post-industrial Britain. But in the years after the band's ascendancy in the 1990s, Jarvis decided to move out of his house in London. That meant dealing with all the boxes and boxes of stuff from his early life that he'd stashed away in his loft. And as he was digging through it all, he found an old exercise book from when he was a 15-year-old school kid in Sheffield. And in this exercise book, he realised he'd actually written a detailed master plan to take over the music industry. And with this, and with a whole bunch of jumbled artifacts, he decided to write a memoir. It's a portrait of the artist as a young man from his childhood in Sheffield, through his grand plans to infiltrate and subvert the music industry, to an insane, absurd and near-fatal accident in which he fell out of a high window. I spoke with Jarvis Cocker in front of an audience at Melbourne's Capitol Theatre as part of the Melbourne Writers' Festival in 2022. He was being beamed in on Zoom from his kitchen table. And his book is called Good Pop, Bad Pop. Jarvis, your book begins with the loft in your old house where you'd stashed all that stuff from your early life, and it was hidden away for about 20 years. When you opened the door, what did you see beyond that yellow door?
8: Well, yeah, as you say, Richard, I'd moved away from there and I knew that there was a lot of stuff in there. I'd lived in that house for a short while and I would just throw stuff in there to get it out of my hair. Sometimes just literally, if my mum was coming round, you know, and the house looked untidy, I would just, like, run round and gather it all together and just throw it in there. So when I opened the door, it was just one big absolute mess, stuff just thrown everywhere. And, I mean, I suppose a lot of people, they've got a loft or they've got a cupboard or even just like a pocket or a drawer in the kitchen that they just throw things in. And we all think at some point, oh, yeah, I'll sort that out. That's something I'll come back to later. I'll organise that. But we very seldom do that. But every now and again, this idea of this loft space kept coming back to me until eventually, about 6 or 7 years ago, I guess, I just decided to dive in. And it actually literally was like diving in because it's actually just some storage space. And so at its greatest height, it's about 3.5 feet, and then it tapers down to nothing. It's a bit like being inside a Toblerone pack. So in order to go through it, I had to really kind of, it was almost like swimming. I just had to get in, crawl around with all this dust and cobwebs, lift things up, then bring them back into the main room, drop them on the floor, and then look what I'd trawled up from the deep. Were they treasures from the deep, or was it just rubbish?
15: The key item in that pile of stuff is an exercise book, a school exercise book.
8: Well, yeah, this is one of the first things I found in there that made me think I was onto something, because I just decided that I wanted to look at all the objects, take photographs of them, then decide whether I was going to throw them or not. And this was one of the first things where I thought, oh, OK, now I understand why you're doing that. Because I had this kind of feeling that maybe there was a story waiting for me hidden up there in the dark, in the loft. And this made me feel like I was on the right track. So that you can see it's an exercise book, but really the important thing is here, where I've written... So, you know, for me, pulp means pop. Pulp means throwaway items that I think can reveal more about a society than the supposedly revered items. And this exercise book is a place where I wrote my ideas of what I wanted a band to be. From the age of around 7, I guess, I knew that I wanted to be in a band. I would have written this book around the age of 15. So this is before I actually had a band, before there were other members in it, but it was my idea of what the band would be. And it starts off very specifically, actually, with what the band are going to wear. This is, as it says at the top, the Pulp Wardrobe Illustrated. So, yeah, it starts with duffel coats. So, I mean, that mystifies me because... I mean, duffel coats are really kind of... they're made out of that very stiff kind of felt material, so... and they'd be much too hot to wear on stage. So. Then we've got crewneck jumpers, garish T-shirts, plain shirts, a rancid tie, drainpipe trousers that are mauve for some reason, pointy boots, Oxfam jacket, silly socks, shortish hair and a sequin used for a silly purpose. So like, my first reaction when seeing that this document started with the fashion guide was like thinking, oh, that's a bit shallow. But you have to remember this happened. This would all have happened in the aftermath of punk rock, which happened in 1976, 1977, and that was like a big thing where you had to decide whether you were for it or against it. And one of the easy ways of showing whether you were for it or against it was to change the way you dressed. You know, before punk, it was all, everything was wide, big wide lapels, big wide trousers, and then everything went very, very thin. And I think that's my attempt at kind of acknowledging punk while still not wearing clothes that I would get told off about because I was still going to school, you know, and you would get told off or get detention if you were wearing clothes that were too outlandish.
15: Punk was really appealing as a whole ideology of making your own fun. Was that the appeal it had for you in Sheffield, Jarvis?
8: Yeah, the timing of it for me was absolutely perfect because, as I say, I'd wanted to be in a band from a very early age. I didn't really know how to do it. You know, it was more an idea than a practical thing. I never really went to music lessons. I had tried to play the guitar and really failed miserably. And then punk came along and said, oh, don't worry about musical ability or anything like that. Look, we'll just show you these three chords. Duh, duh, duh. Now go and form a band. And so it really, it gave a lot of people permission to join in. I say it was absolutely very, very, very important for me that happened. And yeah, and then I kind of just looked around school trying to find other kids who weren't really too much into sport or anything. Basically, kids were left out of any of the social activities and trying to get them to come to a rehearsal for us to start a band.
15: Jarvis, you have a thing early on in that exercise book, which is called The Pulp Master Plan. Could you read it to us, please?
8: I can, yeah. You can see that I've taken a lot of trouble with this. This is why I'm amazed that I couldn't remember it, but I've done proper, you know, joined-up writing. I've underlined things. I've taken it very seriously. So I'll read you a bit from The Pulp Master Plan. So, The Pulp Master Plan, Category A, Music. So being first and foremost a musical unit, it is fitting that Pulp's first conquest should be of the music business. The group shall work its way into the public eye by producing fairly conventional yet slightly offbeat pop songs. After gaining a well-known and commercially successful status, the group can then begin to subvert and restructure both the music business and music itself. I mean, obviously that's a little bit hyperbolic, but when I read that, I was quite touched by it because it's quite, if you pardon the pun, a lofty ambition. I'm wanting something to happen. I'm not seeing a group as just a way to make lots of money and travel the world and go and buy a chateau. It's like I'm thinking of how fame could lead to some kind of changing of the status quo within society. And the next bit really made me laugh when I got to a certain point. See if it makes you laugh as well. So part two of the Pulp Master Plan, the music business. After releasing first single on own self-financed label, the group shall be signed up on a very short-term deal to a major record company. After fulfilling their contract, Pulp shall then use their amassed resources to set up their own record label and string of record shops. Thus, all money made on a Pulp record shall come back to Pulp, except for the VAT. I think you can tell that the group formed in an economics lesson. I obviously was listening to it there.
15: There's also a picture you have in your book of a kind of a heroic image, really, of Pulp and how it rescues the struggling artist. Can you explain what's going on in that picture, Jarvis?
8: I can, yeah. So this is really showing in a diagrammatic form how Pulp are going to change the whole face of the music industry. So You've got this arm here with a fist, and it says major record company. And held within that fist is this little figure, a repressed artist. But if you look above the arm, it's like a meat cleaver. And on the blade of the meat cleaver, it says Pulp Incorporated. And as it says here, soon to be severed arm. What's going to happen is the pulp meat cleaver could fall, sever the arm, and thus free the repressed artist. As I say, you know, it's kind of easy to laugh at now, but I'm kind of glad that I was thinking big. You know, it's a kind of an altruistic way of looking at pop stardom, I guess.
15: The whole theme of the book points to its title, Good Pop, Bad Pop. Can you tell me what good pop was for you as a kid?
8: Yeah, I mean, I think nowadays when you say pop, you immediately think of pop music, which nowadays is a very specific, almost like a genre of music. But I'm trying to think of pop in a wider context. So beyond music even, you know, because at some points in the book, I talk about Andy Warhol and how important discovering him was and his idea of pop, which is basically to take brands and things that surround you and say, OK, they're not just products. We can put those on a gallery wall. If you put those things in your life, then they're valid things to represent within an artwork, which I guess was a very revolutionary idea at the time. But in terms of pop, yeah, I mean, pop was such a key thing for me because listening to pop radio as a kid, when I was, like, say, when my mum was getting me ready to go to school, that was the first time that I really realised what music could do to you. And there's this song called Where Do You Go To, My Lovely? I'll sing a little bit of it. Where do you go to, my lovely, when you're alone in your bed? I know the thoughts that surround you, because I can see inside your head. Yes, I can. Was that him? And when he got to that line about I can see inside your head, as a kid, that absolutely petrified me. The thought that somebody coming out of a radio could see inside your head and see your thoughts kind of scared me. But the other thing that I learned from that song was, even though as a kid I didn't really understand what he was singing about, when I heard it, it gave me this kind of tingling feeling. And I think a lot of us will have experienced that. When you hear a song that you really like, you get this kind of fully tingling around your shoulders and the back of your neck. And I loved that feeling, and I found it very mysterious, like thinking, how can a sound coming out of a little box make me have a physical reaction? And I think that's really what led to me wanting to write my own songs, like wanting to be able to create that feeling myself and make other people feel that. And it's still a thing that I use. You know, if I'm writing a song and we're rehearsing it, if I get that feeling while we're playing it, I know that I'm on the right track, and it's a very ineffable thing. It's like a little light that guides you in the right direction, hopefully, if you can keep your wits about you. So the pop that I grew up with was chart pop, and it was a weird kind of democratic yet capitalistic thing. People kind of voted for the records that they liked by buying them. A 7-inch single was pretty cheap, like 50, 60 pence, something like that. And then, you know, you would buy a record and then you would listen to the chart rundown to see whether the record that you bought had gone up the charts or down. And some kids at our school would bring a transistor radio to school so they could listen to the midweek chart. I mean, that's taken quite a big interest in the charts.

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2: Listening to a song like that, like Where Do You Go to My Lovely on a Transistor Radio, hearing that slightly tinny sound, when I was that age, it all sounded like music from another planet to me. And it sounded like, I don't know, a place you could sort of maybe get there one day in your life. Did you think you could ever get there? Or was that just

0: It's an impossible science fiction-y place, that land where that music came from.
1: Yeah, that's a good point, actually, because my other kind of childhood ambition was to be an astronaut, which is really going off into the unknown or whatever. You're right. I mean, the thing of getting a radio and turning the dial and then hearing something, and sometimes the signal will go in and out or whatever. You're right. It seemed like it was being beamed in from another planet. I think the human imagination is an amazing thing. It will fill in gaps. And if something catches your imagination, you go off into it. And I found that was another thing that I liked about pop, was that it took you out of yourself in a way. It stirred up these, like I say, the tingle or whatever, would stir up some feelings inside you that maybe you didn't even know you had. And then once those feelings had been stirred up, it would set you off on a bit of a quest to find out where did those sounds come from, where did those ideas come from. So it expanded your horizons. I think that was what I liked about it.
0: Got another photo from your book. It's a school photo of you, Jarvis. Towards the end of your life in high school there, you've got glasses on, you've got sort of fluffy hair and a skinny tie and a little stripy, tiny, tiny, stripy little beard thing on your chin there. What are the kind of looks you're going for there?
1: So by this point, I think I have got other people to be in a band with me. Maybe we've rehearsed a little bit, but being a pop star was not on the school curriculum. So I had to try and kind of teach myself through other channels. And one of the channels was being a music fan. I can see very clearly three particular influences on my look at the time, which is me trying to channel three other pop performers that I was into. So if we start with the hair, which, as you say, is quite high and unruly, that was a direct homage to Ian McCulloch of Echo and the Bunnymen. I really loved Echo and the Bunnymen. I'd first heard them on the John Peel show, and I'd gone to see them. They played this kind of secret concert that ended up being not that far from Sheffield. So I liked the music, but I definitely liked the hair as well, because Ian McCulloch had this high hair, and I was experiencing difficulties with keeping my hair under control. It was kind of bushy, and Ian made me realise that that needn't be a drawback. You could actually accentuate it and make it into something. So I was very grateful to him for that. Benny mentioned this kind of thing, which isn't really a beard, it's just like a stripe of hair. I just started shaving. That was really kind of difficult for me because, you know, my father had left when I was 7 years old, so my mum had to try and teach me to shave. Now, I know maybe there are sometimes women do have facial hair, but not that many of them. So she was trying to teach me about shaving from a position of absolute ignorance. So consequently, I kind of cut myself to ribbons quite a lot when I was doing it, and then I tried aftershave, and I just couldn't believe that that could even be marketed, because you know what I mean? You put something, you just shaved, and then suddenly you put something on your face that absolutely kills. Anyway, so it was a drag, so I wanted to try and turn it into something, and that beard was I was into the Stranglers as well, and the Stranglers, the lead guitarist and vocalist, Hugh Cornwell, he'd done a solo album, and on the back sleeve, he seemed to have got this little beard. So I copied that, and since looking at that record sleeve again with this picture of Hugh Cornwell on, I think that maybe I made a mistake, and it isn't actually a beard, it's just like a cleft in his chin. And then I suppose the most obvious part of my look is these National Health spectacles. National Health spectacles were things at that time that you could get free on the National Health in the UK if you were from a low-income family. We qualified as that because my mum was a single parent. But if you wore National Health specs, other kids would just say, "Ha, you've got no money." There was a kind of a social stigma attached to them. And then in the wake of punk, with all this thing of people amplifying things that otherwise would have been seen a drawback, Elvis Costello started wearing National Health specs. And for me, that was another empowering thing, you know, that I could say, no, these glasses are not a sign of poverty. These glasses are like rock star glasses, so fuck you.
0: You've got a cassette with you. Tell me about this cassette and the process of getting from A to B or to C to D as a band once you put together a bunch of mates to start a band with Jarvis.
1: So this cassette contains the very first rehearsal of Paul. So as we've covered up to now, we've covered my visualisation of what the band is going to look like, how it's going to change the whole of the music industry, what I personally am going to look like as a singer. The only kind of missing part of this whole jigsaw is what music are we going to have? And, you know, just one small, you know, omission is that we actually have to have songs and music. So this was a big moment. So I managed to persuade some people to come and have a rehearsal with me. We went round to my grandparents' house because they had like an electric organ in their spare room. One of us played the organ, I was trying to play the guitar, and then the drummer, we didn't have any drums, so he just hit the coal scuttle in the room with like, you know, one of those little shovels that you shovel coal with. You can imagine this horrible kind of noise. And we just kind of pressed play and record on the cassette recorder and just started making noise. Now, I don't know whether that's because we thought somehow, through some magic process, when we listened back to this cassette, a song would have magically appeared. I don't know. I mean, I don't know if we were quite that naive. But anyway, we recorded it, then we went back round to our house and started listening to it. And, within 2 minutes, it was like we were really depressed because it was just this horrible, horrible cacophony of everybody making... It was like a competition to see who could make the most noise. Obviously, the coal scuttle kind of won. all except for this one tiny moment. This was a moment where, while we were in my grandparents' front room, there was suddenly this moment where a shaft of sunlight came through a crack in the curtains and blinded us. And at that moment, everybody stopped playing, and I just went, ah, the sun. And it was just this moment, it maybe lasts 5 seconds on the tape, but it was a clue. It wasn't a song, obviously, but it was like a clue that to make a song and to make music, you have to collaborate, you have to make things happen at the same time. And if you could do that, then that might lead to something. And that's on there. I mean, you have to wade through 60 minutes of absolute torture here, 4 seconds or something. But it was like the first very small inkling that that's what we needed to do. As I put it in the book, music is just organised noise. It's a way of making sounds do what you want them to do, and that's what you have to learn to do.
0: I think this is a point you make, the point of persisting through that awful noise until something comes into focus. Is that how you'd see it?
1: Yeah, I think so. It's like, on that first rehearsal, this moment was like 4 seconds, and then the interesting bits hopefully get longer and longer until eventually you have actually got a song. Occasionally, I've been asked to go and do like a music workshop with young children, maybe, you know, like kids of like 8 or 9 years old, sometimes a little bit younger, and you get a pile of instruments, you say, go on, take what you want, and then I say, okay, start playing. And then I put my fingers in my ears for about 10 minutes, because the first thing a kid is going to do, if given the permission to make noise, is they're going to make noise. Just make as much noise as they possibly can. And then, after 10 minutes, it starts to settle down. Part of it is just physical. It's like maybe their arm is hurting because they've been hitting something so hard for 10 minutes. Another thing of it is just boredom, or you're giving yourself a headache, and then you get to this point, as I say, where you start to listen to the other people, and then you realise that when that happens, it sounds better, and then something starts to coalesce. And I think it is just that persistence. It's almost like the songs will just happen as a natural byproduct of just being with those people.
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3: Today you're hearing a conversation with Jarvis Cocker, founder of the UK band Pulp, that was recorded as part of the 2022 Melbourne Writers Festival at the Capitol Theatre in Swanston Street in the Melbourne CBD. Jarvis was being beamed in via Zoom from his kitchen table in London, and he was surrounded with a whole bunch of objects that he'd had stashed away for years in the loft of his house. Among those objects was a school exercise book he'd written in at the age of 15, where he sketched out in handwriting the Pulp master plan. It was the plan for his band Pulp to take over the whole music industry, even though at that stage there was no band and he'd written no songs. It took him 14 years after writing that Pulp master plan to eventually reach the top of the UK charts. Jarvis has brought together all these objects to form a memoir of his young life. It's called Good Pop, Bad Pop.
0: Jarvis, you've been an interviewer as well, and there came a time when you interviewed Leonard Cohen about songwriting. Can you tell that story about what happened when you asked Leonard Cohen about what it means to write songs and the business and the process of writing songs, the mechanics of it?
1: Well, that was a real big mistake, to be honest. The section of the book that I talk about that is a section called The Magic Circle. It's like an interlude in the book. And it starts off with me thinking about this question of, should I even be discussing the creative process? Because maybe that means you'll chase the muse away, you know, that if you think about it too much and analyse it, you'll kill it. And I think this is a common superstition in musicians, not just musicians, but creative people. For instance, I heard that David Lynch once went to a therapist, and just before the session began, he said to the therapist, I'm not very good at doing a David Lynch impression, I'll try it. He said, hey, Doc, is that all right? It sounds like Northern Irish, actually. Hey, Doc, could this affect my creative process? And apparently the analyst said, well, you know, David, in all honesty, yeah, it could do. And then, so the story goes, David Lynch stood up and said, sorry, Doc, that's a chance I'm not prepared to take, and just walked out of the consulting room. So I think because we don't really know where songs or ideas come from, because sometimes it seems like you're tuning in to some message from the beyond, you don't want to kind of mess your receiver up. You don't want to disconnect it by thinking about it too much. And as you say, I had a real example of that from when I interviewed Leonard Cohen. I used to do this show on the BBC in the UK that was every Sunday called Jarvis Cocker's Sunday Service. And a request came in saying that, well, Leonard Cohen has got an album coming out. It was the album Old Ideas. And there's a listening session going to happen in this hotel in central London. Will you host it? And I mean, I said yes straight away because I'm a massive fan of Leonard Cohen, and the idea of meeting him was exciting to me. But once I'd said yes, then the kind of nerves started because, you know, there's all this stuff, don't meet your heroes, all these things that people say to you and things like that. And I'm not a professional journalist, so I kind of worried about whether my questions were going to be good and all this kind of thing. So I got myself into quite a state about it. Which was then amplified on the actual day because we turned up and nobody told me that we were going to have to listen to the album first. And not only that, I was going to have to sit next to Leonard Cohen whilst we listened to the album. So I just had to sit next to him in complete silence for 40 minutes, which was just really stressful because I kept thinking, if I move or if I twitch, he'll interpret that as some kind of criticism of the music or whatever. So I was just like kind of stuck like a statue like this. Anyway, we eventually get to the kind of Q&A thing after, and I was just asking him about, there's a track on that album called Banjo, and I just, for some,

0: should not discuss these sacred mechanics. If we do, it'll put a monkey wrench in the whole thing, and neither of us will write a song again. I took the hint then that I shouldn't pursue this line. So that was an example of this thing of I mean, I love that phrase, sacred mechanics. You know, that's a lovely way of putting it. And he's right, you know, it is a sacred thing. It's a magical thing. And I think that's what keeps people doing it. You know, I'm still excited by the fact that if I start to write a song, I don't really know what's going to come out. There's no formula. I've not established a formula, even though that I've been writing songs for over 40 years. It's always a surprise, and you're always taking a stumble in the dark. And sometimes that can be frustrating because you're thinking, surely after 40 years, I should have established some kind of professionalism or some whatever. And you do pick up little bits and you learn to be attentive to your moods and ideas. But still, a massive part of it is dealing with the unknown. And it's kind of what keeps you coming back to it because you've got this chance of surprising yourself and of discovering something new about yourself.
1: There's another photo taken from the Sheffield Star. You're still quite young and you're with your bandmates in a living room and you've got a little woolen vest on and you're holding a kind of a, is it a metal or ceramic tortoise in your hand? Tell me what's going on in that photo, what's about to happen and what you think the significance of the tortoise is.
0: What had happened was like an amazing thing. I mentioned John Peel in passing. You know, I don't know if people in Australia are so familiar with him. He was a very pivotal figure in the UK in the early, late 70s. He was the only person who really played new wave and punk rock music. He's got a godfather of independent and alternative radio, you know. So I started listening to his show and it was a massive musical education for me. I used to record things off his show and it provided a lot of ideas. One feature of his shows was he used to have these sessions where he would invite a band down to the Maida Vale studios in London and they would record four songs which were then broadcast on his show. And, you know, it was like every indie band's dream to get a John Peel session. And I was no different. So I heard that he was coming to Sheffield to do some DJing at the Polytechnic. As luck would have it, Pulp had recorded their very first demo about 2 weeks before then. So I did a copy of the demo. I made like a cardboard sleeve for it, did like a sleeve design on it, and went down to the John Peel Roadshow as it was billed. Spent the whole evening trying to think, when am I going to give him this cassette? Finally, the roadshow came to an end. He was packing his records up. I thought, I still haven't given him the cassette. I thought, I've got to do it now. Walked to the stage. He was just picking his record cases up. And I kind of presented this tape and just said, please, Mr. Peel, will you listen to this? He kind of looked at me, took it away, said, I'll listen to that on the way home. And a week later, the unthinkable happened. There was a phone call. Actually, it was taken by my grandmother. I was at school. My grandfather had done some creative wiring, so both my grandparents who lived next door and us, we shared the same phone number. My grandmother answers the phone, and there's this guy saying, hello, I'd like you to come down and record a session for John Peel. And she went, oh, I think he wants our Jarvis. So she took the number. When I came back from school that day, she told me, and then, so this was just like an incredible moment where I just thought, you know, I've not even finished school. We're going to do a John Peel session. This is it. Stardom is just around the corner. So that photo that you referred to was the result of that. The local Sheffield newspaper, the Sheffield Star, found out about this, that these school kids had got a John Peel session. So that was a story. So this photographer came to my mum's house and he had this terrible, corny idea. His original concept was he wanted to take one photograph of us in our stage gear and one photograph of us in our school uniforms.

0: And we just said, very cheesy. So the photograph is like a compromise. We're kind of in my mum's living room. I think I have got my school uniform on, but the rest haven't. One member of the band is wearing a trilby. That definitely was not school uniform. And then I'm looking at the photograph. I'd only ever really seen it, you know, in the newspaper, where the definition is not so good. Looking at the actual print of the photo, I'm going, what's that that I'm holding? And I'm holding this, it's actually a radio. It's a radio in the shape of a tortoise. It's like, when you turn it on, its eyes flash along with the music. It's pretty good. I instantly leaped on the symbolism of the fact that I'm holding this tortoise, because we all know the story of the tortoise and the hare. You know, the hare is doing things quicker, the tortoise takes his time. And at this particular point, when that photograph was taken, I thought pop stardom was just around the corner. In actual point of fact, it wasn't until 14, almost 15 years after that photograph was taken that Pulp first had a hit record. So I found a poignancy in that photo. Obviously, it's some form of projection on my part, but could it be that somewhere I knew that I was destined for life in the slow lane, that it would take so long for me to realise this ambition that I'd had since 7 years old? Obviously, it's impossible for me to have known it, but there is photographic evidence of me holding a tortoise. So we all tend to think of the past as something almost like an object, something solid, like that happened. So that's something that's carved in stone. But when you actually go back and look at the past closely, you realise that it's not carved in stone at all. It's more like little marks on the sand. And sometimes the past will really surprise you. Things that you take as a fact, you'll find out were absolutely the opposite of what you thought at the time. And like I say, you know, this idea that maybe I had this kind of inkling that I was a tortoise. It was just a bit of a strange moment.
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2: You're hearing a conversation with Jarvis Cocker, founder of the UK band Pulp, recorded with an audience at the Melbourne Writers' Festival. Jarvis's book, Good Pop, Bad Pop, is the story of his early life, told through a bunch of old items he found in boxes of stuff that he'd been stashing away in his loft. And at this point, I asked Jarvis the story behind one of those items, which was a scrap of paper, a handwritten get well message from someone called Adrienne that simply said, "Hang in there, Jarvis."
0: It's all about falling out of the window. The girl who wrote that note, "Hang in there, Jarvis," was someone that I had a crush on. And one night, we went back to her flat and we were just like sat there. You know, sometimes you can get in those moments where you know that there's some things in the air, but neither of you can make a move or whatever. And for some reason, to kind of like lighten the atmosphere, I decided to try and do a stunt to impress her. Just such a bad idea. The stunt, I don't know if I can really act it out very well here. So about a week before this awkward encounter occurred, I'd been at a party, and at this party, somebody had done the stunt. They'd gone up to the windows, and they were sash windows. So they lifted this window up, then they walked to a window about 3 feet here, and they lifted that one up. Then he went out onto the balcony and then stepped across onto the other window ledge and came in. So he stepped out through one window, came back in through the other window. Brief moment around the outside of the building. Everybody in the party thought it was a great stunt, myself included. And So for some reason, this idea comes back into my head whilst I'm in AGN's flat. So I say I'm going to do a stunt to impress you. But when I go to her windows, this is where the idea should have stopped, because I go to her, she's living in a modern flat. So her windows were these kind of, they're like a metal frame, and then there was a hinge here. So you open a handle, and then you push. And so as you push the window, this top bit kind of comes in, and the bottom bit goes outside the building. So there's no way to do that stunt because the window is sticking out. So there's no way that you could stand on the window ledge. So that should have, as I said, that should have been the point at which I said, OK, let's do something else. But for some reason, I decided to persist. I said, I've got an idea. So my idea was to go out of the window and then hang from her window ledge, reach over to the other window ledge, swing across back up into the room. Now, you can tell there's a lot that could go wrong with that idea. So, a couple of minutes later, I'm out and I'm hanging from the window ledge. And I kind of think, wow, this is really difficult. I realise there's no way I'm going to be able to go across to the other window ledge. So I think, OK, I've given it a go. Let's go back into the living room. And I suddenly realise I haven't got the strength even to lift myself back into the room. So I look up. She's looking at me out of the window. And I say, is there anybody else in the flat? And she said, no. So it's at this point that I realise I'm kind of starting to lose my grip. So I say, I'm gonna attempt a controlled drop. Which I don't even know what that means, controlled drop. Falling is falling. I should point out this window is on the third story of an apartment block, so it's quite a long way up. But my logic there was that if I let go consciously, I'll fall straight down, whereas if I wait until I lose all strength, I might fall backwards and fall on my head or fall on my back or whatever. So I just say to her, OK, I'm going to count to three and let go. She's going, please don't do that. Please don't do that. I say, I'm going to do it. So one, two, three, and then it was like quite a long time. And then I hit the ground. And I'm on the ground, and I look up, I could see her, like, looking out the window, and I said, can you call an ambulance, please? It's kind of a funny story, but the revelation that I think I got from this was, if that scene had been in a film, first of all, there would have been, like, dramatic music playing. And then also, probably, when I was there, and I would have probably found that last ounce of strength and heroically dragged myself back in, but that didn't happen. This wasn't a film. This was real life. And something about that, I think, the fact that I survived it, something made me realise that instead of maybe taking inspiration from films and other songs and things like that, I should be looking at real life, I should be looking at reality. It brought me down to earth in more ways than one. It made me focus on my immediate surroundings. And I ended up in a hospital. I was in a convalescent hospital for like 2 months and kind of talking to the guys, other people who were there. I started taking notes. I think I've got them here, actually. And I just got this real kind of conviction that what I had to do was stop dreaming and just try and take down real life that was happening to me. So I started writing these kind of, like, character studies of people I have met whilst in hospital. Like, the first one on the list is Doug one, about 50, trapped nerve, always giving nurses Quality Street, silly shoes with high heels, hit by taxi,

0: teeth removed to fix skull. And when reading back on those, they read a little bit like, you know, the notes that a private detective might make if they were kind of tailing someone. And I think they are a bit like that. This was me thinking, if I can take the details of life down in as much detail as I'm capable of, that will crack the case wide open. That will reveal something to me. And it was a real turning point in my songwriting. You know, I began to write about my everyday life and put that stuff in there. It was a very, very significant moment and set me off on a different path, which I've attempted to follow to this day, I guess. But yes, Adrienne had a sense of humour, so yeah, I find her get well note quite funny. Hang in there, Jarvis.
1: The fall was from such a height that it shattered a whole lot of bones on the whole right side of your body. You had a fractured pelvis, broken wrist, broken arm. It must have been extraordinarily painful. Years and years ago, I interviewed the Australian theatre and movie director, Jim Sharman. He's the guy who directed the Rocky Horror Picture Show. And he had a long period of convalescence in his youth from illness. And here's a theory, which was, if you look into the lives of people who've gone on to do very interesting things, very often you find at some point in their youth, they've had a long period of convalescence where they've been stuck in bed. And it's allowed them to bring all these stray thoughts together and the drive to go and do something extraordinary after that. Do you think that's what happened to you, Jarvis?
0: Yeah, that's an interesting theory. I think it could do, because as well as, you know, taking these detailed notes on the other people in the ward, I also looked at my own life and where I was in it. You don't often get that chance to be taken out of hustle and bustle of life. Then you kind of can't wait to get back into it, and you kind of make a plan about how you're going to engage with life when you're allowed back in. And it definitely had that effect on me. It was like a reset button, you know, it kind of reset it. And when I came back into life, I had this new idea about how to go about things. And I think I think that's where the idea that I would leave Sheffield first entered in my head, that I would have to maybe leave Sheffield and go to London to take things to another stage.
1: I found, as I read the book, I really liked the young Jarvis. I really liked young Jarvis's optimism and his drive and his creativity, his willingness to go against the grain, his willingness to try and make something wonderful out of the junk that's just lying around 1980s Thatcherite Sheffield. I think sometimes when we think of our younger selves, we're embarrassed by our younger selves, all our foolishness, the things we don't know, the things we got wrong, the silliness, the embarrassing things we did. In the process of writing this book and recovering these objects, did you like your younger self much more once you'd written the book?
0: Yeah, that's an interesting question, because when I read back stuff that I'd written at the time, often I did find that kind of excruciatingly embarrassing or just irritating. When you look at things that people have written, that's them trying to project a certain idea about themselves. So when I found that notebook, although it was very bombastic, this idea that Pulp are going to restructure the music business, I was kind of charmed by the fact that the 15-year-old me had that kind of level of ambition. But then there was, for instance, this object.
1: Just to be clear, Jarvis, you're holding up a worn-away soap bar of Cusson's Imperial Leather. That's right, is it?
0: Yes. And when I found that acutely embarrassing. I thought, what the hell is that doing there? And then gradually it dawned on me, the thing is that this particular design of the Cusson's Imperial Leather label was discontinued in the mid-90s, or early 90s, I think. And I was so horrified by this that I started buying dead stock of Cusson's Imperial Leather. Then the dead stock ran out, and this was the last bar of soap with the old label that was in my possession. When I got to this stage where there's more label than soap, which is normally when you would throw it in the bin, I could not bring myself to do that and therefore put it in the loft for future generations. But so this says something not so good about me. I think this says something about a fear of change. why would you hold on to a fragment of old soap, you know? I think I was very lucky to stumble across this way of approaching a memoir or a life story, you know, for it not to be my ideas about what my life has been, but for it to be actual documentary evidence of the things that I've chosen to have in my life, not all of which are great, but they can't be denied because they're there, you know, I've kept hold of them. It gave me a different kind of in into looking at where I am and where I've been.
1: Jarvis, it's been such a pleasure speaking with you and having this wonderfully intimate conversation with you, despite you being on the other side of the world. Please thank Jarvis Cocker.

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1: Today's conversation with Jarvis Cocker was recorded at the Melbourne Writers' Festival in 2022 on the lands of the Wurundjeri people. His memoir is called Good Pop, Bad Pop. Our executive producer was Carmel Rooney. I'm Richard Feidler. Thanks for listening.
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0: ABC News with David Rollins. Iran's President Masoud Pezeshkian claims the level of interaction with Supreme Leader Mujtaba Khamenei is growing day by day. Mujtaba has not been seen in public since the first day of the Iran war, when he was injured in the same strikes that killed his father and predecessor Ali Khamenei. It comes as sirens have rung out across Jordan, Bahrain and Kuwait for another day, with Iran targeting US military bases and personnel in the region. President Pezeshkian says he's confident the Supreme Leader will help Iran navigate the conflict.
1: Our interaction with our beloved leader is growing stronger day by day, and it should continue to grow stronger so that we can solve our problems by following his guidance.
0: Meanwhile, Yemen's Iran-aligned Houthi militia has reportedly told shipping companies not to load or discharge cargo at Saudi Arabian ports, or they may be targeted. The rebel group on Monday declared a naval blockade against Saudi Arabia, opening a potential new front against the United States in its war with Iran and raising the threat to global energy supplies and trade beyond the Gulf. President Donald Trump says the US military will respond if the group carries out its threats. Australia's biggest media organisations have demanded that artificial intelligence companies pay for the use of Australian news and content. Speaking at this year's Andrew Olley Lecture in Sydney, the ABC, SBS, Nine and News Corp all reinforced the view that large tech companies should not receive content for free to train their AI technology. Reuters Editor-in-Chief Alessandra Galloni added that AI can support journalism, but warned that original reporting must be protected and paid for.
2: The fear is that AI companies will continue to expropriate the content that we have worked hard to gather and use it to train their models, stripping us of our intellectual property, largely without consent or compensation.
0: A former KPMG whistleblower says the internal hire of the consulting firm's new CEO speaks to structural problems within the company. The firm's chief operating officer, John Sams, has been promoted to the top job, effective immediately, following a leadership overhaul which was sparked by a scandal over the firm's misuse of confidential client information. Professor Brendan Lyon from the University of Wollongong says the appointment is evidence of a flawed system.
3: I think what it really shows is the fundamental problem of entrenched power structures in the opaque but institutionally significant Big Four firms. So I think it reflects the fact that these are not corporations, they're not subject to the same laws or practices as corporations.
0: New research that's found spouses of people with dementia have a higher risk of developing the condition is being attributed to the high demands of care. The study examined around 1 million people in Taiwan and found female spouses had a 74% higher risk of all types of dementia if their partner had it, while male spouses had a 69% increased risk. Professor Michael Woodward from Dementia Australia says caring for a partner with the condition can be detrimental to a partner's own health.
4: Somebody who's caregiving a person, particularly if they move into the more advanced dementia, may not be getting enough sleep. They may be constantly having to supervise that person's behaviour, provide care, basic things like turning on showers and turning off taps and dressing them and undressing them. And this takes a burden.
0: New figures released by the Australian Border Force show more than 2 billion illicit cigarettes were seized last financial year. Harry Buttonshaw has the details.
5: The ABF figures state that over 2,300 tonnes of illicit tobacco and more than 13 million vapes were seized during the year to the end of June. It's drawn calls for the federal government to reduce the tobacco excise, with New South Wales Health Minister Ryan Park saying expensive cigarettes are pushing people to the black market.
6: To purchase cigarettes illegally is 3 to 4 times cheaper than to purchase it legally. What that is doing is hooking up another generation, potentially on nicotine.
5: Border Force says the seizures are evidence of a successful campaign against organised crime syndicates, supported by a whole-of-government approach.
0: And a suspected gas explosion has triggered the collapse of a tunnel under construction at a hydropower project in India's northeast, leaving at least 12 people dead and 13 missing. Rescue teams with oxygen gear are racing to find survivors, with toxic levels of gas detected at the disaster site in the state of Sikkim near the Chinese border. The blast ripped through the tunnel Monday local time. While 21 people were inside, 2 managed to escape.

0: beside still waters. Come and meet me in the middle of the air. I will meet you in the middle of the air. I will lay you down.
1: Hello, it's the Music Show on ABC Radio National. I'm Andrew Ford. Today we have a conversation that I had some weeks ago at the Sydney Writers' Festival in collaboration with our friends at Red Room Poetry. The session was called Middle of the Air, Music and Lyrics, which could pretty much cover anything that's been on this program for the last 35 years. It was a chance, though, to think about how text becomes song and how poetry and lyrics are related. I was joined by Leah Senior, Kate Fagan, and Ziggy Ramo, who we'll hear from first.
2: My name is Ziggy Ramo. Ramo is a name that comes from Malaita. Malaita is a small island in the Solomon Islands. So my father is both South Sea Islander and Wick. There's like this history in Australia, a colonial history. And during the 1800s, 60-odd thousand South Sea Islanders were blackbirded. So they were brought over as indentured labourers with slave-like conditions to work on the sugarcane fields. There's lots and lots of stories across lots and lots of countries. And the country that we stand on today, sit on today,

holds a really prominent story. After the American Revolution, they didn't know where to send their prisoners, so they were on ships on the Thames, polluting the river. And there was a great idea from Joseph Banks to send them to Terra Australis, which was the hypothetical southern land. Those ships came here. And so this colonial story begins. But this country story pre-exists that. And this country story will also outlive it. Sovereignty has never ceded on Gadigal country, on Gumbengge country, on many countries. So I think now more than ever, understanding what an acknowledgement or a welcome to country is pretty important. I can't welcome you here. I'm not Gadigal. But I can acknowledge, as anyone can acknowledge, the sacrifices that have been paid for not only 230 years, but for 60,000 years of traditional custodianship that continues, that will always continue. I ask you to take a moment and internally make your own acknowledgement. Think about what it is to be on this country, here and now. I'm going to perform a song for you. It's called Little Things. I was honoured by Paul Kelly and Uncle Kev Carmody. They allowed me to rework a pretty significant song, so I'm going to share that with you.

Gather round, people, and I'll tell you a story. 200 years of history that's falsified. British invaders that we remember as heroes. Are you ready to tell the other side? We start our story in 1493 with a piece of paper called the Doctrine of Discovery, invoked by Pope Alexander VI. Without this great Christian, our story don't exist.

Captain James Cook, he boarded a fleet, and he was armed with the doctrine of discovery. The same tactics were used by Columbus. It's how today Australia claims Terra Nullius. 'Cause on that paper, the Pope did write that you're only human if you've been saved by Christ. And if there are no Christians in sight, the land you stumble on becomes your God-given right.

law, cause that's invasion. That's the destruction of 500 nations. The genocide of entire populations, which planted the seeds of stolen generations and grew into our people's mass incarceration. And now we pass trauma through many generations. But the Lord can't discover what already existed. For 200 years, our people have resisted.

Wars have continued since Captain James Cook, and this side of history we don't write in our books. We don't tell the truth and we don't want to listen. But how can we stomach Australia's contradiction? Because we went to war in 1945. We were allies against a terrible genocide. And I know it's uncomfortable, but the irony I see is that we fall for them, but we don't fight for me.

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I still remember. Have you forgot that Vincent Ngari, he knew others were rising. Gurindji inspired us to keep on fighting. So we can call it Australia, we can call it what you like. I just call it how I see it, and I see genocide. Now that you hear me, can you understand? There can never be justice.

This is the story of so-called Australia. But this story happened on so many lands more.

0: from little things, big things grow. From little things, big things grow. Since 1991, 441 Indigenous Australians have died in custody. Casualties of a war that never ended. But we are not yet defeated. Always was, always will be. Sovereignty has never ceded.
1: Thank you very much, Ziggy Ramo. I should take this opportunity to say that the genesis of this session is a collaboration between Red Room Poetry and Radio National, and some of you will know that we have run a competition last year called Middle of the Air, where we invited our listeners to send in poems, song lyrics that they'd written themselves, and that these would be sifted, and two would be chosen and put to music by Leah Senior and Dobby. And Leah will, in fact, do her song later. Ziggy, I think everybody here knows the original song, and probably most people have heard your version of it before, but it doesn't become any less powerful, any more than Kev and Paul's version becomes less powerful. Maybe you could say something about the job of taking a very, very famous, very familiar song and sort of rewriting it.
0: Mm.

0: Yeah, I think as an artist, I just try and do, I guess. I just felt a very strong pull to it. Like, I had grown up with that song, I think, as all of us had. And I don't know, there was just a... I just felt this tug to it. And I am pretty delusional at the best of times. And I just, like... I don't know, I just... I think I try and make art out of necessity, and I felt like a real need to... I think it was... From little things, big things grow is neither negative or positive. And obviously in the original, it's talking about this growth of, I mean, the longest protest. When I listened to that song in 2020, it started to hit me in a different way, in that the longer... you leave colonial systems, the destruction grows, the damage grows. And I think, I mean, we see the mass scale in which those systems can eradicate people, culture, country. And I just felt an urge to try and capture that.
1: Yeah. Yes. And as you were singing, as you said, and as you got to the end, I thought, and you talk about since 1991, I thought Ziggy has to update this number all the time.
0: Because usually that's the song that I play at the end of my shows. And so I wrote it in October 2020 or 2021. And I always ask the audience when you go home, look at that number now. And then you ask yourself, is it getting better? Is it getting worse? And it's a... When you're writing things about these systemic... that are systemic in nature, they kind of become these lines in the sand. And it's terrifying to see just how much that number has grown in such a little time.
1: What you've done with the song is in a way... traditional thing, and because the song itself was always in danger of becoming a folk song, and in fact the tune is very, very close to Bob Dylan's Lonesome Death of Hattie Carroll, and God knows where Dylan got the tune, so there's already a tradition going all the way back, and you're just bringing it forward, aren't you?
0: Yeah, I think so. To the credit of both Paul and Uncle Kev, they were so... They believed in that you don't own something, you share it, and you want to share it. And I think about, like, if I, you know, in 20 years, someone wants to take it and do it, like, that would be... I think keeping stories alive and urgent and present is... it's the most important thing.
1: Yes, yes. Maybe I could ask you, Kate, to come in here, because you've worked a lot with very old texts and are still doing so. When you do that, when you take something which is either traditional or is simply old. We were talking just before about you working with Hildegard of Bingen. Do you feel a particular kind of responsibility, or do you, in a way, have to just get on with it, as Ziggy was saying?
2: It's a great question, and it's not wanting to take it too far away from that beautiful opening. Thank you for that, Ziggy. But you hear a lot of traditional folk singers talk about the idea of necessity, so to come out of that a particular phrase preoccupied them, or they felt beholden to it, different to responsibility for it, I think, and that the only responsibility that we all have to that river of song is to keep singing the songs, because that is

0: what we need to do to keep them alive. So there's a lot of traditional singers who would say there's no bad way to do a folk song. It needs to be picked up and moved around by everybody and inhabited when it's right for them to do so. And some of those ballads, so people who may not know, I grew up singing a lot of very traditional ballad-based music, much of it out of Ireland and Scotland. And what you also get, which I think is beautiful, is that you see a lot of resistant history in the ballad tradition, because people have made a ballad their own at a particular time. So the ballads are full, from that tradition, that's the one that probably I know best, they're full of maverick characters and, dutiful daughters gone amok and deserters, people who are actually standing for something other than the cultural norm of the time. And that's what I love about the ballads. You can find some extraordinary characters. So within that sense of history, the thing that I love the most about it, as Ziggy said, is that nobody owns that tradition. It's a collective tradition, and it keeps morphing every time somebody picks it up. So there is a responsibility to that, but it's a responsibility to share it. It's not a responsibility to own it.
1: Yes. Leah, maybe I could bring you in here and ask you about your work on Middle of the Air and looking at all of the poems. I know they were kind of pre-sifted for you. You didn't, because we had over 1,000 entries and you didn't have to read every single one of them. You were given some, but you made the final choice, I think, didn't you, of the one that you wanted to work with?
2: Yeah, I think I was given maybe like 40 poems or something. What struck me was actually there was lots of beautiful writing, but there was actually not very many that I really could have adapted into a song like I would play. I play, kind of folk-inspired indie songwritery stuff. And I had a play around with a lot of the poems to just see what would happen, and I found that I would have ended up just writing a kind of like art piece, poetry set to music rather than a song had I chosen most of them, because I didn't expect it, but actually songwriting comes with a lot of rules. And probably the closest like form of poetry that is very translatable is like metrical verse. And most people aren't, writing metrical verse anymore. That was most of the submissions were kind of, blank verse. A lot of them were really long, and my songs are pretty short. And then a lot of the poems maybe just contained subject matter that I felt it wasn't for me to sing. So it was also like, I ended up choosing this beautiful little nature poem that felt a bit like a prayer to me, and I felt like I could do that kind of thing justice, because that works well with kind of, a folky, delicate approach.
1: And having chosen it, then what did you do?
2: It was really easy. I did one really far out version actually that was really fun that nobody will ever hear. And then I just had a little noodly thing on my guitar that I felt was appropriate, and I just sung over it, and it was so easy because it was just like three perfect little stanzas that were all kind of, there was a lot of inherent musicality in the poem. There was a lot of rhythm in there already.
1: So you looked for the music in the
2: poem. It was pretty effortless. Yeah, I had to look for the poetry that I felt had the most music in it.
1: Somewhere or other, T.S. Eliot said that the composer has to be careful in putting a poem to music, not to do to the poem what the poet's already done. And by the same token, you have to be careful not to completely destroy what the poet's already done. And when it comes to rhythm, that's a particularly important thing. It's all very well to take something, noodly, and that doesn't have any obvious form, and you find your own form. But if you've got something which is strict, then you either have to go with the rhythm that the poet's given you, or you've got to break it and turn it into something else.

0: So, you know, talking about responsibility. Now, you work with rhythm probably more than anybody else on this stage. The rhythm of the words is really important, and you know, and you rap as well as sing. Can you say, Ziggy, what it is about rhythm that helps you get a message across, and rhyme too, for that matter?
1: It feels really inherent. I remember when I was about 14, I was with my brother, and it was the first time that I realised the way that I store words is different, because to me words kind of have these shapes, and rhyming words have similar shapes. So like when I'm structuring something, it's almost mosaic. It's like a puzzle. Like it's, there aren't infinite words. Like there are only so many words. So you, like, it just has to fit. Like it, which when I was explaining to my brother, he was looking at me like you're looking at me like I'm crazy. and then as I spent more time writing and exploring, I think it was story. And as a 14-year-old Aboriginal kid in this country, like, I found story through rap. Like, that's where I felt seen, that's where I felt safe. So then whether or not I had an inclination to do it or not, I just kept on doing it because that's where I felt seen and that's where I felt heard. And then as I've made more art over the time, it was trying to, I guess, be less rigid in what it is to express yourself. But I think there's also just something really, there's something immediate. Like when you hear rhyme and rhythm, it just penetrates, and there's like a visceral nature that kind of syncs up to who we are, so that we all of a sudden, I think internally, our metronomes all just click in, and there's something so powerful about that.
0: And it's a great way of clinching a point, isn't it? If you can rhyme it, if you know, it seems somehow even truer.
1: Oh, totally. And I think it's so interesting, Leah, to what you were saying about like rules. And I'm not classically trained at all, like, because when I was it was this necessity thing, and it was just like, as I've gotten older, I think I've probably learnt the rules of my job a little bit more, and learning them then helped me kind of understand what I was doing to a degree. But I think that's what's so beautiful about the artist, is that we all have the same words, we all have the same chords, we all have the same forms, but it's the story that is embedded in that that becomes so specific.
0: I'm going to ask Leah if she would sing her song for us, but before she does, I'm going to ask her if she would read Giles Watson's poem, The Arbor, so that you can hear the poem and then you can hear what Leah did to it.
2: The Arbor by Giles Watson. Look up through the slant of sun, the lit side of the leaf, whose weight gives curve to branches, which is the arc of life. And dots where flowers went to seed are lightless into punctions, darkening the ray of sun when wind sways all to action. So here is everything you are before you go to ground, a twig, a crack, in firmament, as substance glints to sound.

0: Thank you. Thank you very much, Leah Senior. That was beautiful. Kate, you are a poet, but you're also a singer-songwriter, so that you write lyrics. And I wonder whether you could say something about the difference between writing a lyric and writing a poem. Is it as simple as the poem having its own music? There's more to it, surely.
1: That's always a good question, always a hard one to answer. And I think different people who work across different media, as Ziggy was saying before, would probably have different feelings for it. So for me, they come from the same place, which is that you have that desire to respond or to make or to share. But for me, the discipline, if that's the word, of both is quite different. And it's usually because I usually write songs while playing an instrument. So the instrument actually maps a space in which I'd like to start a dialogue between lyrics and sound. Whereas sound works differently for me as a poet. So sound, I work very, very sonically as a poet. Sonic improvisation is one of the things that holds my poetry together the most. But I don't sit down to write it that way. And it's partly because some of the poetry I'm interested in writing is about the relationship between language as a material and our experience. So I'm really wanting to get into that space between experience and language, whereas if I'm working as a musician, it's sound that is holding a similar space.
0: So do you find then when you're writing a song that the melodic line is coming at the same time as the words?
1: Always for me, not always for a lot of other writers, but always for me, the riff and the main thread line or the storyline comes at the same time.
0: So the melody will suggest a word?
1: It often does for me, and then I will be filling in. Often that main hook appears or occurs, or I'll write a chorus or something. It's like a little spark in the middle. And then the sort of the shape of the song starts to breathe around it. And sometimes if I feel like I've got that right, then I'm filling it in like a painter fills in a canvas almost. But never that way necessarily for poetry. Poetry for me anyway is I use different forms and different shapes. So they complete themselves in very different ways. And in a way, I want them to stay open as long as possible. I really admire artists who let their work stay open for a long time so that they can be ready to take it in an unpredictable direction or to risk something in the work. It makes very exciting work.
0: But if you're working in with a strict poetic form, that's a bit like having a tune, isn't it? I mean, the form
1: sure.
0: is... I mean, if you're writing a sonnet, then you are fishing around for a word where

0: the stress is on a particular syllable, and if it's not, then it's the wrong word.
1: I think if you write a very strict one, I think one of the things I love about poetry is that just like that folk tradition we're talking about, the forms are there to be rummaged through and recycled and sampled and turned over and made into something different. So there are people who get very, I'm sure there's writers here who in the audience or people who love very strictly formal work, and brilliant formalists as poets hide what they're doing so you don't

0: You have one.
1: I do have some sonnets.
0: You have one that you made earlier, and you're going to read it for us. Yeah.
1: I will read you a sonnet, thank you. This is from a book called Song in the Grass, and there's a section in here called Letters to Writers. A lot of the work in that section is work that I've made for other people, because I think that does come out of my relationship to music, working with a lot of people all the time. Poetry, even though it looks like a solo enterprise for me, is a very collaborative one. So there's a whole section in this called Letters to Writers, and I might read, I don't know if some of you, it was a while ago now, probably a decade, but the beautiful Irish writer Dermot Healy came to the festival here, and he was up in the mountains too, where I now am, and he and I did a conversation up there together. And he asked me to write a series of works based on his books, which became the Song in the Grass series for this. And just before that volume of books celebrating his work came out, he passed away very suddenly, which was incredibly sad. He was a man who, if you had the fortune to be with him, he felt like he was a foot on the other side, Leah, to talk to what you were speaking about before. He was such an extraordinary head. So this is a sonnet for Dermot Healy called Grave Music. I saw a tiny clip of his wake, where so many Irish writers who I love were standing around his grave. And so this is a sonnet called Grave Music. And the word sonnet, of course, is a little song, so it always feels like a song to me. Grave music. Some grave music held your ear to things, to the wrecking sea, the words for geese and stone, percussive talk in kitchens. It goes down with the last clod. There is nothing, and then a great lament. It surfaces again, tide bent and intermittent by your cliff wall. I hear, as though for the first time, the geese latched to stars, the winding sheet.
0: Thank you.
1: Oh, welcome.
0: So, if Leah, say, were to put that to music, what kind of music might you expect, Kate?
1: I don't know, because, do you know, in the margins of that, that would be for Leah. But in the
0: you
1: margins,
0: can't imagine putting it to music.
1: In the margins of that is actually the... he lived on the West Coast in Ireland, where I have family connections. And underneath that is actually the what's thought of as the traveller piping tradition for the West Coast of Ireland. And if any of you have seen or heard what a piper's wake sounds like, it's wild, it's explosive, it's out there, it's where the word keening really comes into its own. So there's a grave music in that that's also very, very noisy. And he lived up on the cliffs in Sligo, where the ocean was literally absolutely hammering on his door all the time. And the book that responds to, Fool's Errand, is about the migration of barnacle geese, who are very, very noisy. So actually, a lot of Dermot's work is excitingly noisy. Mm. So it's tender, and it is sort of the moment of dying, but it's a sound-filled dying, if that makes sense.
0: Well, it's an invitation to noise.
1: From
0: what you're saying about a piper's wake.
1: It is.
0: Especially if there's barnacle geese flying over at the same time.
1: Yeah, so I wouldn't hear it as a quiet elegy is probably where I'm going.
0: Right.
1: But maybe I would as well. I don't know. What do you think, Leah?
2: I wouldn't touch it. It's a poem. It's doing all the heavy lifting all by itself. It doesn't need anything.
0: No. Ziggy, what do you think? If you worked with other people's poetry, I mean, you stripped out Kev and Paul's words from their song and replaced them with your own, but that's slightly different.
3: No, I haven't actually. I've played with form a lot. When I wrote my book, the whole premise of it was that each chapter would be a song on an album, and the lyrics would set the thesis for the chapter, and then within those margins I would kind of dive deeper. And as I was writing that, I co-composed my first score, and then putting music under words that didn't have to rhyme, and trying to find the right texture and emotion to kind of sit. It's almost like gluing it together. And I think in any form, when you combined music with word, I think you're just looking for that glue. You just know, like it's how you were talking about.

0: about like that space of creativity, there is just a sense of knowingness. I guess it's taste. Like, it really is an artistic taste, because a lot of the times I will know if something's wrong before I know if it's right. And it's just the stubbornness to keep on turning the page until it... And, you know, and there'll be some moments where the first thing is the right thing, and it's being, brave enough to listen to that instinct.
1: Is that how you know when you found the right thing, by listening to it?
0: Oh, God, it is such a case-by-case basis, because I think I'm always just looking for that feeling of... It's just undeniable. It just feels right. I would like to say that that feeling transcends any time, but there will be times where I can look back on work and think, oh, my God, I can't believe I ever thought that glued, because I don't think it does now.
1: Yes, yes, things change, don't they? Leah, can I ask you about songwriting and putting words and music together? Do you have the same experience as Kate here in the melody dictating or perhaps altering the words?
2: Yeah, I mean, I think it's the same for me in that they come together mostly. At least the first part of a song, it will come together, and then maybe I will... If I get stuck, then I might go through notebooks and kind of look through some free association that I've done, or I'll just sit there with the words a little bit sometimes, but... More often than not, it's just I need music to, like, pull me out of numbness a lot of the time. So it's like music loosens me to be able to feel something and to be able to actually work out what it is that I want to express.
1: Am I remembering correctly that you've worked with Emily Dickinson quite a bit?
2: Giles Watson, whose poetry, he's an Emily Dickinson fanatic. He's amazing, and he's written a lot about her, so you can go and read all about that. But I have been inspired by Emily Dickinson and adapted one of her very short little poems into a song.
1: Maybe that's why you fell in love with Giles's
2: poem.
1: Yeah,
2: I recognise a nature poet, Emily Dickinson nerd.
1: Having mentioned Dylan earlier, when he was up for the Nobel Prize for Literature, I remember thinking, but that's not literature. And then as soon as he was awarded the Nobel Prize for Literature, I changed my mind and thought, yes, of course it is. The fact that it needs to be sung, it doesn't make it any less literary. Kate, do you have a view?
3: I thought it was a great thing, and I have a fairly broad feeling for, even what a poem is or for what a piece of literature really is. And I think, in a sense, the bigger that room, the more people can see themselves in it, the better. So I have a really broad sense. I'm not someone who would be a purist about the kind of literature that would win a Nobel Prize, because... If it's about the value that we place on reaching people, then he's reached millions and millions and millions of people. But there's many ways that you can take it.
1: I think the argument which a lot of people made and which I briefly subscribed to was that it had to stand on its own.
3: Yes.
1: But then, you know, are plays literature? I mean, you know... They have to be performed. I mean, yeah. Shakespeare isn't literature.
3: That's so right. Look, there's a lot of work that feels like a score for some kind of performance, but it's still alive on the page. And if you really do start looking at some of his extraordinary lyrics, they're great poetry, you know. They're psychedelically connective. They're world-building. They do all the things that we want a great poem to do. And they're utterly original. They're human in their embodiment. He had my vote. Not that I'm on the panel.
1: No.
3: He's definitely. I think it was a great appointment. And I hope that inspires... I think it has. It inspired the idea of that to actually look broadly too, in terms of what it would be that sort of global accolade.

0: trade would actually applaud. And it's been making a lot of inroads to broaden the sense of what literatures might come under that umbrella.
1: Yeah. Yeah. Ziggy, your excellent book, which I read quite recently, when you were writing it, was that a wholly different experience for you compared to writing a song?
2: Yeah, definitely. Oh, yes and no, in that when I enter, creativity, it's just, flooding out. So the first draft was, 11 days, and it was just writing nonstop. And then there was a whole process of refinement, which is similar to a song. Most of the songs that I've ever released, it's just... it comes out and then there's refinement. And it's actually very interesting. I've been thinking, hearing you, how you were distinguishing between writing poetry and music. For me, it's probably a lot more closely linked. And I've been trying to, figure out why. And I think, and then talking about Dylan and the expansion of kind of what we consider as literature, growing up on hip hop, I didn't necessarily think that I was ingesting poetry, but there's literal form within constructing a 16 bar verse, and I studied, I was the youngest of four, so I never got on the internet because we had dial-up internet. So I would press play on a verse and then pause it and write it down and then press play and then write it down. And as I would get inside of the words of these lyricists, it was performing off the page, whether or not it was to music or not. And I think there was something that really formed my, process in finding lyric, in that... then snowballed, into wanting to write the book, because it was just looking to continue to explore what the creative process feels like when you keep diving into a deep end. Because sometimes for me, if I keep on repeating the same thing, the outcome can start to feel the same. Whereas if I dive into something like writing a book that I've never done, I don't know what's going to happen.
1: No.
2: And that fear feels like necessity to create.
1: Yeah, but it also gives you energy, obviously.
2: Yeah.
1: I'm going to thank you very much, Ziggy Rama, for joining us here at the Sydney Writers Festival and on Radio National, and also Leah Senior, thank you. And I'm not quite going to thank Kate yet, because she's going to perform for us. Maybe you could tell us what you're going to do and how it relates to the conversation we've just had.
0: Thank you. I thought I'd sing a song I wrote quite a long time ago, and it's interesting, this conversation about not knowing where you're going as you start, because it's a rewriting. I realised 6 verses into it that I was rewriting a very old ballad that's associated with the child ballad tradition, for those of you who know. Not ballads about children, but ballads collected by Francis Child in the 19th century, who was a great collector of Scottish and English and American ballad. So this turned out to be my rewrite of Child Ballad number 3, which is often called The False Knight on the Road, or just The False Knight. And it was 6 verses in before I realised that's what I was doing, so the song kind of takes a turn at that moment. But I think... I've become a parent, and what I feel, I've wondered often what took me toward this particular story. And it's a very old traditional form, sort of question and answer, where a question is posed and somebody answers back, which is thousands of years old in the way we construct stories. And in this one, the child is so straight talking and honest and optimistic that they see through the deceit of the stranger. So it's really a story for truth-telling, and that's what I'm going to sing, my version of Child Ballad number 3, False Knight on the Road. Mine is Child Upon the Road. I wrote this, I was about to go to sleep. I turned the light on and scribbled it out whole, and I got up in the morning and realised I'd written 13 verses, and the superstitious woman in me wrote a 14th.

Kate Fagan finishing our conversation about music and lyrics at the Sydney Writers Festival. And you also heard Leah Senior and Ziggy Ramo. You'll find

0: Then series. We're going to be talking to the composer Lisa Lim ahead of her Sydney Chamber Opera production of the Oresteia. Next Friday, the 24th of July, we're recording it live at Carriage Works. And if you're not in the neighbourhood, you'll be able to hear it here on ABC Radio National next weekend. Till then.
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0: Good morning, this is ABC News with David Rowlands. US President Donald Trump says his country's military will soon heavily target an area housing an Iranian uranium enrichment facility, adding that Tehran hasn't seen anything yet. Pickaxe Mountain is a heavily fortified site that hosts two deeply buried tunnel complexes that experts assess as beyond the reach of the most powerful bunker buster bombs in the US arsenal. The president's comments come as he welcomes Lebanese counterpart Joseph Aoun to Washington, pledging further US support for the embattled nation. Trump claims that Iran doesn't have the means to stop the attack either.
1: We'll be hitting that area.

0: with the United States. So this is a pressure tactic by the United States to try and get some concrete moves going on these trade talks.
1: Some of Australia's largest media organisations are pushing large technology companies to pay them for the use of their content in order to train artificial intelligence technology. Harry Buttenshaw has more on this story.
2: Gathered at this year's Andrew Olley Media Lecture, the heads of the ABC, SBS, Nine and News Corp Australasia all pushed for AI companies to pay them for the use of their content. The technology giants behind some of the most well-known AI bots have been benefiting from Australian content, including news, music and books, to train their technology without consent. Speaking at the event, Reuters editor-in-chief Alessandra Galloni said the powerful technology can support journalism, but reiterated that original reporting must be protected.
1: The father of Bianca Jones, one of the Melbourne teenagers who died of methanol poisoning in Laos, says he's incredibly disappointed and frustrated in local authorities. Investigators in Laos say they do not have enough evidence to lay charges over the suspected methanol poisoning deaths of two Australian teenagers, Bianca Jones and Holly Morton Bowles, because autopsies were not carried out. Mark Jones says the lack of evidence is incredibly frustrating.
3: It does seem that someone somewhere seems to be covering or has covered something up, so we're not sure if that has taken place when six people pass away in quick succession. Certainly here, there would be prompt investigation and evidence sought and secured. That seems not to have happened over there.
1: Foreign Minister Penny Wong met with her Lao counterpart on the sidelines of an ASEAN meeting yesterday to reiterate Australia's disappointment with the handling of the deaths and the lack of transparency in the investigation. A former Catholic bishop has gone on trial in the district court in WA, accused of sexual offences against young men in the state's north. David Webber reports.
4: Christopher Alan Saunders was the long-serving Bishop of Broome before his retirement. He's now on trial, charged with 26 offences involving three alleged victims. Most of the charges involve one alleged victim who the prosecution says was first targeted when he was 16 or 17. The prosecutor told the court Mr. Saunders had a sexual interest in young Aboriginal men and held alcohol-fuelled parties at his Broome residence, where the dress code was shirts off. The prosecutor said Mr. Saunders used boxing or wrestling as a subterfuge for physical contact.
1: In sport, Remco Evenepoel has trimmed Tadej Pogacar's advantage at the Tour de France with a dominant victory in the time trial on stage 16. The Olympic champion completed the 26-kilometre course along the shores of Lake Geneva to register his second successive stage victory after he saluted on Sunday's mountainous 15th stage. Slovenia's Pogacar crossed the line 28 seconds behind the 26-year-old Belgian, yet still holds an overall race lead of just over 4.5 minutes.
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6: When I say stop the laws, I want to hear you say start the listening. Stop the laws!
7: As debate around controversial child protection laws takes place both inside and outside Northern Territory Parliament, a review into the Territory's Child Protection Department's handling of the circumstances of five-year-old Kumanjay Little Baby prior to her death has released its findings. Plus, we head to a little town in WA that 60 years ago played a major part in television history, and locals were part of one of the world's first ever video calls.
8: Okay, now I think Pauline, Mrs. Chilvers, is simply dying to show you the new addition, which of course you haven't seen. See, this is little Ian.
9: Can you see him, Mum?
7: I'm Alex Simon, and this is Australia Wide on Radio National. We start the program in the Northern Territory. It's been 3 months since the murder and abduction of five-year-old Kumanjay Little Baby in Alice Springs. The tragedy rocked the Territory and the country, and it threw the spotlight onto the Child Protection Department. A review was launched into how that department handled the circumstances of Kumanjay Little Baby's family before her death. Now that review's been tabled in Parliament. Our reporter Matt Garrick has the details. Matt, can you walk us through what this review was actually looking into?
9: Yes. Hi, Alex. So basically, in the wake of this terrible tragedy in Central Australia, the NT Child Protection

0: Protection Minister Robin Carl announced there would be this independent review held into the circumstances of Kumanjayi little baby before her death. So not in relation to the actual death and the alleged circumstances of that, but actually the family situation of this little girl prior to her disappearance and death. There were some reports made in the wake of this tragedy which said there were some child protection notifications made about Kumanjayi little baby prior to her death. Now, that's what this review was looking into. Were those recommendations made and were they looked into in a timely manner? Now, former police commissioner, former New South Wales police commissioner Karen Webb was put in charge of that review alongside long-term NT public servant Greg Shanahan, and they've conducted this review over a three-month period to see if there are any failings into the department's handling, the Child Protection Department's handling of the circumstances before Kumanjayi little baby's death. Today, that has been handed down. So basically, as I said, this is not to do with Jefferson Lewis, the 47-year-old who allegedly murdered Kumanjayi little baby, but rather some reports around what was happening in the little girl's life prior to those incidents happening.
1: And so what did this review find when it comes to the government department?
0: Well, its interim review has found some pretty damning failures from within the department and the handling of Kumanjayi little baby's circumstances prior to her disappearance and death. One of the key findings that they have come up with is that in this matter, it didn't come down to a lack of statutory authority or available protective mechanisms. So they're saying the powers were there to be able to look after her if that was needed, but that the time, this is a direct quote, but the timeliness and effectiveness with which risk was identified, assessed and responded to was at fault here. They say, despite repeated indicators of domestic and family violence, the cumulative impact of the violence and its implications for the child's safety, they were not adequately recognised and protective responses were not pursued in a timely manner. Now, we have previously reported on the fact that Kumanjayi little baby's father, Raphael Granitz, was in prison facing aggravated assault and domestic violence charges at the time of the little girl's alleged murder. So these are some of the factors that the review was looking into. Now, they've come down with seven specific recommendations related to less so around these specific circumstances, but more so around what the department needs to do to prevent these from ever happening again. Minister Carl has said she will act on it or she'll look into acting on it. Here's a little bit of what she said about it on ABC Radio Darwin this morning.
2: There do need to be changes made and we will absolutely work to make sure that that happens. But critical is to ensure that we have the skill set across a range of areas so that we can actually see a much earlier intervention when it's possible and then when a situation escalates that we have the skill set to help those families deal with what the crisis is.
1: That's the Northern Territory's Minister for Child Protection, Robin Carl. So, Matt, in the wake of these findings, what changes are being recommended?
0: Yeah, as I mentioned, Alex, there are these seven interim recommendations that have been made. Possibly among the strongest of them, they've called for a comprehensive reset of the Department of Children and Families' entire operating model to be undertaken to ensure its structure, resource allocation and decision-making pathways can essentially be completely overhauled. There's also some calls in there to make a new integrated child protection risk assessment model. They've called for the development of a new workforce strategy. They want to make some clearer pathways to being able to retain workers, assess the gaps in the workforce. These are pretty major changes to within the department that have come out of this interim review. that we're seeing today. There's also a call to strengthen safety planning processes to ensure plans are evidence-based, clearly identify risk, responsibilities and timeframes. So look, in the wake of this horrible tragedy in Alice Springs, this is the first real concrete call for change following this independent review that's been handed down today.
1: And just finally, Matt, this all comes amid a debate around controversial child protection law changes. What's happening there?
0: Well, absolutely. It comes on

0: In the wake of this horrible tragedy in Alice Springs, this is the first real concrete call for change following this independent review that's been handed down today.
1: And just finally, Matt, this all comes amid a debate around controversial child protection law changes. What's happening there?
0: Well, absolutely. It comes on the exact day that new changes are prepared to be introduced to Northern Territory Parliament. These have been controversial law changes to the child protection system in the Northern Territory. The government has been pushing for these changes, which they say will make a greater focus on the need for safety of all children to be paramount in the process of a child being removed from a home. Critics have said the bill will weaken the Aboriginal child placement principle and lead to more child removals, particularly Aboriginal children. The government has debated this wholeheartedly, and really we've seen a pretty fiery argument playing out in the public space in the Northern Territory ahead of these changes. There's been a protest today out in Darwin. So look, it's not looking to abate anytime soon. The debate is there happening, and the laws are going to into Parliament today. The Northern Territory Country Liberal Party government has a massive majority on the floor of the House of Parliament in Darwin. So these changes are likely to get through despite the criticism that they're facing.
1: Our reporter in Darwin is Matt Garrick. Matt, as always, thanks so much for speaking to Australia Wide.
0: Thanks, Alex. Thanks very much.
1: And if this story has raised concerns for you or anyone you know, you can call 13 Yarn on 139276 or Lifeline on 13 11 14.
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1: And you are with me, Alex Hyman. It's great to have your company here on Australia Wide. In the harsh Australian outback, in the centre of Queensland, is a network of artesian desert springs hidden among the open grassland. Water bubbles up from deep underground to make these pockets of life, cut off from surrounding waterways and home to a rare fish found nowhere else in the world. But these tiny fish have survived extinction for the second time. Our reporter Crispian Yeomans has more.
3: I'm scrubbing your gumboots with a bleach solution. One of the springs on the reserve is the last natural remnant population, and it contains all of the genetic diversity that's left for redfin blue eye. So we've got some special biosecurity conditions for that spring to make sure we don't introduce any pathogens or weeds or other nasties into the spring.
4: Dean Gilligan is a fish ecologist, and he lives part-time on Edgbaston Reserve.
3: Okay, you ready to help?
4: The redfin blue eye is about the size of a paperclip, and it's only found here in these isolated desert springs in the centre of Queensland.
3: Just saw a blue eye swimming around in the shallows. There, see it? It's only about 1.5 centimetres long. It's kind of pale yellow at the back and pale blue at the front.
4: The redfin blue eye was first formally recorded in 1990 on the edge of extinction. But thanks to a conservation and breeding program, the fish has been slowly brought back from the brink.
3: They were only in 7 springs. Within a couple of years, those 7 had dropped back to 6 and 5 and 4. And then we started translocating fish from that last population into other available springs to try and increase the number again.
4: The fish is now found in 16 springs in the reserve, with the water seeping up from an underground water table known as the Great Artesian Basin.
3: You can actually hear the bubbles coming up from underground just over there. See a male there with his little harem of females swimming around in the middle.
4: There you go, and I just stood up and everything moved.
3: Yep. They were just starting to relax and come out. And we scared the bejesus out of them again.
4: The surface is muddy and like walking on jelly.
3: Oh, it really is like walking on a waterbed, isn't it?
4: Yeah, you could sink into that.
3: Yeah, yep, a waterbed or a mattress. There's another one there. So that one's actually got water coming out. And see how the mud's blue? That's because the water, when it comes out of the ground, has no oxygen in it, so it's anoxic.
4: It's a muddy game of hide and seek, trying to find the redfin blue eye in the shallows here.
3: The fish like it like that. If the fish had a choice of water that was 50 centimetres deep and water that was 2 centimetres deep, the native fish would choose the 2 centimetres. It's just the part of the spring they prefer to occupy.
4: Do we know why?

0: No, it's just that's how they've evolved and that's what they like. That said, if Gamboja were in the spring or Spangled Perch, I know that they would prefer the deeper water. So you'd get spatial separation of the natives from the introduced fish.
1: The Gamboja are a large invasive fish introduced here from North America to control mosquitoes. Hundreds of these predatory fish have been washed into the spring complex due to floods earlier in the year. Now they're eating all of the rare blue eye. Volunteer Sarah Butler is here. She's paused her studies in TAFE at Melbourne and she's using a scoop made from a plastic milk bottle, dipping it into the water to collect the surviving blue eye.
2: Sort of sitting on the outside, very dense vegetation areas. Every redfin we've caught has had some damage from Gamboza, with sometimes it presents as fungus, which is from scales missing, the fish get sick. Otherwise, there can be big chunks of the tail missing. So they're physically getting beaten up, but they're also getting pushed out. So they're not in areas with good food, and their fry or their larvae or their babies are just immediately eaten.
1: Another volunteer, Steve Baines, has been here before and he's using a collection technique that involves two small aquarium nets.
3: When I spot the blue eye, I put one in the water so it's below the water, and I use the other one to gently herd the fish in. And so when I lift it up, there isn't mud and debris, there's just the fish.
1: The wetlands are surrounded by a steel mesh perimeter fence, which has helped to keep the isolated natural springs separate from the surrounding waterways. There hasn't been a flood this high in the 15 years that Bush Heritage has owned the reserve. Locals say it has likely happened before, and even with the barriers, it could happen again.
0: We know that our old strategy of 50 centimetre high fences isn't going to work in the long term. We've got to come up with something more secure. Really don't know what that is yet, but that's what we have to figure out and move forward with.
1: At the last remnant spring on Edgbaston, that fence is all that is keeping one of Australia's rarest fish species safe for now.
0: Seriously, I'm going to have to get onto that within the next few days because that gives me the heebie-jeebies. I don't like having Gamboza so close.
4: That's fish ecologist Dean Gilligan finishing that report from Crispian Yeomans.
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4: Dogs on beaches have caused debate in coastal communities for decades. On the Sunshine Coast, new laws came into effect earlier this month about where dogs can go. But the new laws have sparked accessibility concerns. Our reporter, Nicola Dux, has the story.
11: Point Cartwright is a really special place for me and my family. It was a space where we could be in a beautiful environment with our puppy dog and Soph, and that's really not achievable now.
12: Elisa Wood would spend countless days at the beach with her family, her daughter Sophie sitting in the sand, watching on as her brother Lockie and dad Paul catching waves in the surf. And the family pet Bear, the border collie, could always be found running around, fetching a stick and going for a swim. But beach days with Bear have stopped as rules around the dog beaches across the region have undergone a big change. The Sunshine Coast Council rolled out new laws earlier this month, reducing the off-leash area at Point Cartwright, leaving it only accessible by stairs. That means it's just not possible for Sophie to get there. Sophie is non-verbal and frequently requires a wheelchair.
11: She's got a congenital brain condition that she was born with, polymicrogyra, which is the cortex of her brain is bumpy. She is an extremely happy and adventurous girl. The beach at Point Cartwright was where we could either park up the bike or her chair and she could be on the beach. Gave her a beautiful experience, but I just feel like it's been taken away from us.
12: Five beaches in the region have facilities and equipment to support wheelchair access, but matting has to be organised in advance with the local surf lifesaving club. Also, not all beaches have matting or things like accessible bathrooms, parking or picnic tables. And most important for Sophie, none of these beaches allow dogs.
7: Look,
11: it's a huge impact for people like Soph because it's their linked community. It's the incidental conversations that happen that make Soph feel included, and us as well as a family, because it can be isolating for the family having someone with a disability.
12: Queenslanders with Disability Network Chief Executive Paige Armstrong says outdoor spaces are crucial for people with disability to engage in the broader community as equals. Ms. Armstrong said an accessible off-leash beach is one of very few genuinely inclusive recreation spaces available to people with disability and their family. Bern Walker is a project officer for Accessible Beaches Australia, a not-for-profit organisation working toward equitable beach access across the country.
13: Out of the 12,000 beaches in Australia, less than 2% are actually accessible to people with disabilities and mobility limitation, and very few of those are accessible all the time.
12: Ms. Walker believes in this instance, Council got it wrong.
13: But to hear that the Sunshine Coast Council is reducing availability to off-leash dog areas for people with disabilities, we find that extremely disappointing, and it goes against the progress that we're trying to make.
12: Ms. Walker says council must listen to feedback from people who are affected.
13: Actually engage with members of the local disability community, members of the local aged care community, and get them in and hear what they have to say. Imagine you wanted to go and walk your dog on the beach, or imagine you want to go to the beach with your friends on a beautiful hot summer's day, and as you're approaching the beach and walking onto it, someone stops you and only you and says, "You're not welcome here." And I say, how would that make you feel? That's how people with disabilities and mobility limitations feel daily, because by not including access for them, the message that you're saying is you are not welcome and you are less valued than other people in society.
12: Sunshine Coast Council say the changes at Point Cartwright were implemented for environmental protection after extensive community consultation. A representative said over the next 5 years, Council will implement actions to make the region inclusive and accessible as part of the All Abilities Action Plan. The report has no details for an accessible off-leash beach. Ms. Wood says she was a part of this process and advocated for stronger accessibility.
11: I did submit opinions and I did go to the council meeting when the ruling was handed down. I was definitely involved at that stage. When it was overwhelmingly ignored by council, the feedback that was coming from a vast majority of the community, it just was really disheartening. It was sort of like, what's the point?
12: Ms. Wood is now hoping council will consider the whole community when making future decisions on accessible beaches.
11: I understand that there are people who aren't pro-dog and they need to be considered as well, but it just feels very one-sided. I would love them to reconsider and just create a bit more of a balance to allow even just limited access for people like Sophie and our family with their dog so that we can share the area like everyone else does.
4: That's Elisa Wood finishing off that report from Sunshine Coast reporter Nicola Ducks. And finally here on Australia Wide. Video calls are a part of everyday life now. You can pick up the phone to see and hear anyone all over the world. But it wasn't so long ago that this technology was totally out of reach. But residents in the small town of Carnarvon was some of the first in the world to try it out. In 1966, the Carnarvon satellite let locals connect via telecast to family back in London. And now, 60 years later, relatives have reconvened to celebrate the milestone. Yusuf Shamil has the story.
14: We'd like to give you some idea of this part of Australia where to live. On one side of us, we have the Indian Ocean. On the other side of Carnarvon, we have the whole of Australia.
15: It's 1966, when the two-piece rotary phones were the norm. And even just talking to family overseas was rare and expensive. But this simple family conversation was about to make Australian TV history.
14: On my left here is Mr. and Mrs. Vinton. And here is Mr. and Mrs. Gillam, Alan and Jane, and Mr. and Mrs. Bradwell.
15: Three families are taking part in a telecast. It's a video call that reunited British families living and working in Carnarvon, a small WA town 900 kilometres north of Perth, with relatives in a BBC studio in London.
16: Give her a big kiss from me, Dad.
15: Some are meeting new additions to the family for the first time.
14: Okay, now I think Pauline, Mrs. Chilvers, is simply dying to show you the new addition, which of course you haven't seen. See, this is little Ian.
16: Can you see him, Mum?
15: Alan Gillam took part in that original call while living and working in Carnarvon. Now 60 years later, his nephew Stephen Gillam has come to the same town to recreate the event. Sort of.
17: It's overwhelming. It's really actually quite emotional.
15: With just the phone in his pocket, he marked the milestone with a simple video call to his uncle, now back living in the UK.
17: It is a parallel, but miles apart, of course, to the type of technology that was back in 1960 and the cost and the manpower, everything that went into those telecasts, as opposed to today.
15: Alan Gillam is now 96 and lives in Sussex in the UK. He was an engineer working at the Carnarvon Tracking Station prior to the Apollo mission, taking the first man to the moon in 1969.
18: It was groundbreaking. I mean, satellite technology was new, and it was a new phenomenon.
15: And that telecast call, well, it all came about due to a massive failure. An Intelsat satellite built by Hughes Aircraft Company was launched into space and was supposed to orbit above the Pacific Ocean, but its rocket failed.
18: And we didn't realise at the time that satellite was drifting out of orbit and we couldn't have a real conversation.
15: But then, engineers on the ground tell ABC reporters they've realised there'll be a small window when the satellite would allow for a television link between Carnarvon and London.
19: This link-up came about because the satellite originally did not achieve the orbit it was planned to have. And the orbit which it is in now is slowly drifting westwards around the world. As a result, there are periods when the satellite is visible both from Australia and the United Kingdom. And we are in one of these periods at the moment.
15: A cavalry of trucks filled with outside broadcast equipment, engineers, technicians and support crew made their way to Carnarvon. And suddenly, families in London were linked to Carnarvon for the first time. Carnarvon Space Museum manager Phil Ute said the town's role in the advancement of technology often goes overlooked.
20: It's not only with the satellite technologies, but also the moon landing side of things, with the NASA tracking station here as well. Carnarvon was an integral part of that whole system.
15: He said the telecast was an important milestone in the history of Australian technology.
20: Most people these days don't realise how the history of broadcasting and the history of the technology came about. So in those days when we were talking about satellites, or satellites were very new, and people these days don't understand that they've grown up in a world where they've been the norm, whereas in the 60s that was, you know, the newest of new tech.
4: Yusuf Shamil with that story. And that's the program. A big thank you to AustraliaWide's producer, Louise Mylan. My name's Alex Hyman. Thanks so much for your company. Cheerio.

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0: Hello, I'm Barbara Miller, standing in this week for Fran Kelly on the Radio National Hour. Well, the revolving door at number 10 Downing Street has spun once again, dispatching Sir Keir Starmer 2 years after he was elected as the country's Prime Minister in a landslide. His replacement, the so-called King of the North, former Mayor of Manchester Andy Burnham, arrived at the official residence shortly afterwards, greeted by staff, friends and family, including his mum, whom he blew a kiss to. In a sign that the new Labour leader intends to do things differently, he dispensed with the customary lectern to make his opening remarks, which he delivered without notes.
1: I will put the care of people at the heart of everything I do. I will give this my all, and I ask you all to pull with me. Let's build a new national sense of unity, of common purpose and positivity. Let us make this the moment when Britain starts to believe again, the moment we bring back hope. Thank you very much, everybody.
0: With the speech over, the new Prime Minister soon set about firing and hiring for the government's top jobs, with his choice for Chancellor of the Exchequer taking many by surprise. For more on his first moves in office, I spoke to Anne McElvoy, the head of podcasting at Political Europe and the host of Politics at Sam and Anne's.
2: Nice to be back with you.
0: Thanks for taking time. Now, things are moving pretty fast there on the first full day of Andy Burnham's leadership. He's already come out with this policy announcement. He says he'll take VAT off electricity bills, a move estimated to save an average household about $85 equivalent a year. But there's already some criticism of the move, and not just from the political opposition. Is it a poor start, do you think, or was it always inevitable that the honeymoon in these quite extreme and unusual circumstances would be so short?
2: Well, I think Andy Burnham does want to go, and we heard his voice there in your clips. He does, you could hear that sense of urgency. There was an implicit criticism that Labour under Keir Starmer had got too far away from the concerns of many ordinary people, or that they just didn't think he was going to deliver in short order anything that would alleviate cost of living concerns. So I don't think he sort of blundered in the sense he intended to make a splash by saying, here is some money off your electricity bills by removing VAT. There is a question, and this is a big one for his new neighbour, the new Chancellor of the Exchequer, John Healey, the finance minister, is how this is to be funded. He says it's going to be funded from not going ahead with digital ID cards, but frankly, the was no real money. It was just sort of pots of scraping together that were going to be the way that was funded. So there's a little bit of fantasy maths here, but it is early days. And I suspect that what Andy Burnham is doing is saying, sending signals that I'm going to be much more direct in the way that I approach some things, but there will have to be trade-offs and the money is going to have to come from somewhere. Will he do the unpopular things in Labour eyes, like taking it out of welfare budgets? That might be where this is heading. But it's going to be a very rock and roll cabinet.
0: And we know in terms of the big picture, he wants to devolve power to the regions. And he's talked about reversing deindustrialisation. I mean, how do we understand that? He's not clearly suggesting that Britain goes back to shipbuilding and coal mining. What's he got in mind there, do you think?
2: I think it's a really good question, because I think when we talk about reindustrialization, and for a lot of Labour people, that is steelworks and coal mines. You know, that is still the party has that default. When there was an emergency nationalization of a steel mill in the north of the country recently because the Chinese owners were basically dropping it and asset stripping it, you know, this was welcomed as if it was actually an emergency measure for security reasons, in the way that, you know, you might well make that decision. Also in Australia, you've seen the security situation deteriorate. You're not going to have China calling the shots on things like your steel capacity. But that is not really, I think, a sustainable plan to reindustrialise. I think we're really talking about things like data centres, about AI, about energy transition. We also have a programme which is actually quite advanced with some international partners for small nuclear modular reactors, which are kind of tricky to pull off, but would be a great thing, you know, to enhance nuclear capacity. So I think these are the areas where he thinks that Britain can score. what's the headache? They need quite a lot of money, don't they, to get going. They're investment intensive. They need research and development, and they need to compete with the best in the world in order to be successful. So I think that is really what he means. But I do rather agree that this reindustrialization word does sound a bit, it does have a slightly back to the 80s sound to it that he perhaps needs to be a bit more alive to.
0: Well, yes, but he's also suggesting that it's in the 80s that Britain started to turn the wrong way. In terms of energy, there's also this debate over drilling for oil in the North Sea. It centres around a couple of oil fields off Scotland. How do you think he's going to navigate that issue?
2: I think he's probably going to give way on one of them. There are two of them. One is more oil and one of them is more gas. And there are different arguments about what you get back. But my guess is that he will. He's moved Ed Miliband, who was this very zealous net zero and quite determined environment secretary, to the Foreign Office brief. So that's kind of a promotion. But it also means that Ed Miliband is tied up talking to Volodymyr Zelensky and no doubt making great relations with Canberra. You know, he's busy with other things. So I think we might see a bit of a relaxation on some of that net zero drive, which is really what was stopping exploration. There's an argument that you don't get that much back from it. You know, you still have to sell on the international market, but it would create revenues, and the unions are keen on it. So you've got that split on the left, actually, where unions are often keener on these things, and more progressive environmental politicians like Ed Miliband, who's now just been moved to the Foreign Office from that energy and environment brief, they really wanted to press ahead with net zero and said, you've just got to stop this fossil fuel dependency. If you want to stop it, you've got to stop doing it. But I do think Andy Burnham might come up with a slightly more nuanced solution, largely because of the Ukraine and the Middle East.
0: On the Radio National Hour, Anne McElvoy is with me. She's head of podcasting at Politico Europe. Let's look then at a couple of those key cabinet positions. The chief finance minister, as it were, the chancellor of the exchequer, is the former defence secretary, John Healey. That is something of a surprise. What do you think's behind that move?
2: I'm one of those people who declares myself not surprised. I always thought John Healey was a very strong candidate. There was, as there is in politics, the herd kind of moves in different ways and thinks different people are going to get the jobs. John

0: party. He's one of those people who fought off the hard left of the party when they wanted things like nuclear disarmament. He goes, that's really his founding years. He then walked out very dramatically as defence secretary, saying that he could not get the deal for the defence investment plan to fulfil the UK's commitments to raising spending in NATO to 3% and north of that over the next 10 years or so. So he can be quite gritty and you know, prepared to take a risk, but also he's been in the Treasury before, long ago, 20 years ago. He is, I think, if you're going to have a problem with your defence spending and how you're going to pay for it, there is an obvious solution from Andy Burnham's point of view, which is, well, why don't you give it to the guy who pointed out the problem and say, why don't you solve it? But is he the most innovative, economically agile character to lead finance in a country where the money is just short? That might be the exhaustion for John Healey. That might be where the doubts are. I think he's a reassuring figure.
1: And there was talk that Ed Miliband, the former party leader, wanted that position. He said being appointed Foreign Secretary is the honour of his life. It's certainly a very key position. But is it a consolation prize, do you think?
0: Yes, I think Ed Miliband was seen as too left-leaning on some economic issues. John Healey, much more conventionally from the right of the party. I think that's just in plain sight. But Ed Miliband, I think what Andy Burnham has done in power policies, you can't complain to be Foreign Secretary, all those nice trips abroad. Could have been a lot worse when you look at the Starmageddon of these appointments, where a lot of Starmer people have just been got rid of.
1: Yeah, a lot of people showing the door there. He doesn't have a great deal of experience in foreign policy, the new Prime Minister, if any. He has spoken to both President Volodymyr Zelensky of Ukraine and Donald Trump on his first day there. We heard that he invited Donald Trump to Manchester, which seemed to me like an unlikely proposal. How do you think he's going to manage that relationship? Because Starmer seemed to, first of all, get on pretty well with the US president, and then things soured a bit, didn't they?
0: Yeah, but I don't think Andy Burnham particularly wants the same relationship. He's just something slightly off the cuff, like, oh, well, I'll take him as I find him. We've both got personalities. It was a bit like, well, you know, I'll just deal with him. It was not that sense of special relationship. We need to stay close. I think there will be a bit more distance, frankly, from Donald Trump. That may also have costs for the UK. Let's see what it does to our trade agreements, which are always written in invisible ink. But they're, you know, sort of better to have a decent one than a punitive one. Ed Miliband, I also feel that he's not an instinctive foreign affairs person, but I do have to say he could probably answer questions on, say, Australia's energy policy. You know, he does know his energy policy inside out. He has driven investment in terms of renewables and alternative to oil and gas in the UK. That is a calling card on the international circuit that just is by its nature international. He knows the energy downstream issues that have come from the Ukraine and from the Straits of Hormuz. So, you know, his defenders, who immediately when I say these things get in touch with the podcast and say, no, he actually knows a lot. I think where he needs to round it out is he doesn't have yet the personal relationships because he's been in this sort of more a niche, a big niche, but a niche. And so I am told also by people inside the Foreign Office, they think they're quite pleased to have him. They just don't want some rookie who doesn't know how to operate a big department. And I think they think, you know, people can disagree about Ed Miliband's slightly more left-leaning politics. Probably he's on the left end of the Burnham spectrum. But they do say he does know how to get things done.
1: Anne McElvoy is with me on the Radio National Hour. She's head of podcasting at Political Europe, and the podcast she just mentioned is Politics at Sam and Anne's. And we're discussing the UK's 7th Prime Minister in office in a decade, Andy Burnham. Now, the Reform leader, Nigel Farage, is lost in a world of pain right now with a by-election coming up where he's facing off against a man with a bin on his head. But nevertheless, Reform is a big threat, isn't it, to both Labour and the Conservatives. Do we have any sense of how Burnham's going to walk that line in trying to appeal to voters who might be attracted by Reform and yet stay true to his ideals?
0: Well, I think it brings us back to your good first question. You know, things like doing something very direct, even if the costs are probably too high, really, to justify. Like, I'm intervening now because I know you're hurting.

0: when it comes to that energy bill coming in, that electricity bills coming in, and those complicated price caps. But even so, you are suffering, and let me deal with you, if you like, as consumers and as people who have to make it to the end of the month and still have some money left for other things. So I think that is intended to square him off against reform. Also, remember, he came to power, effectively forced himself back to Westminster by beating reform in a key by-election up in Makerfield in the Northwest, which was something that Keir Starmer very much didn't want him to do for obvious reasons. And he can say, I have taken on reform and won a ground game against them. And I think this is what he will position himself as: how do I beat reform at the next election?
1: And that was Anne McElvoy, the head of podcasting at Political Europe and the host of Politics at Sam and Anne's. And if you want to hear more in-depth analysis of the events that shape our world, you can tune in every weeknight at 6 p.m. on Radio National, or find us anytime on ABC Listen or wherever you get your podcasts. I'm Barbara Miller. It's time now for today's episode of ABC News Daily with Sam Hawley. Donald Trump's MOU with Iran was meant to stop and then end the war, but now it's barely worth the paper it's written on. Bombing has resumed, the Strait of Hormuz is largely closed, and now the conflict is expanding with the blockade of the Red Sea. So, is this what a forever war looks like? Today, Aaron David Miller, a former Middle East negotiator with the US State Department, on the limited options Donald Trump has left. I'm Sam Hawley on Gadigal Land in Sydney. This is ABC News Daily.
2: Munitions rain down on a port in the Iranian city of Bandar Abbas. The US president says, as far as he's concerned, the ceasefire agreement is over.
3: There's something wrong with them. They're cuckoo. As far as I'm concerned, it's over.
4: Donald Trump ordered strikes against Iran for the ninth consecutive night. This video appears to show the Iranian missile strike that killed at least two American soldiers over the weekend. The unidentified remains of a third person have also been found in the area, while another American was killed in northern Iraq.
1: Aaron, let's start back on June the 14th, which happened, of course, to be Donald Trump's 80th birthday. This is when the United States and Iran came up with this MOU, which has not stood the test of time.
5: Yeah, it was signed virtually. I think the date was June 17. I'm sure the president wanted it to be on his birthday.
1: Yes.
6: I'm very happy to say the deal's all signed. And the strait is already partially open, because you never know what happens. But I think it's going to be open, and I think it's going to be free sailing.
5: Look, this was a hastily, badly negotiated document. It's more a memorandum of misunderstanding than it is a memorandum of understanding. The Iranians clearly had better negotiators and lawyers than the American team. Paragraph 5 all but conceded the notion that Iran and Oman will have joint administration over the Straits of Hormuz. It basically gave the Iranians a lifting of the naval blockade, a cessation of hostilities, and an unsanctioning of Iranian oil in exchange for no concessions from the Iranians. It was only a matter of time before this thing cratered.
1: Yeah, Clause 5 of that MOU, as you note, about the Strait of Hormuz, that really has caused a problem, hasn't it? Because it was so open to interpretation. The language was so imprecise in that clause.
5: Yeah, I mean, it's true. The Iranians weaponized geography. They have made proximity a vulnerability. And the straits are now, in their view, the key to maintaining deterrence, leverage, and maybe even a cash cow. I think they may be overplaying their hand. It is a strategy, ultimately over time, that will backfire, because the oil producers and the exporters will find alternative means of delivery to bypass the straits. The Saudis and the Emiratis already have alternative pipelines, but it may take 4 or 5 years to deal with these pipelines. That's the downside of what the Iranians are doing.
1: But just noting as well, Aaron, that after this MOU was signed, it was a great opportunity for Iran to get its oil out. And it did that, didn't it? It took the opportunity to make a lot of money in a short period of time.
5: Yep. Over the course of the last month. And they also have now more storage capacity, which is now built up, which will see them through if this lasts 1 month, 2 months, 3 months, 4 months. Eventually, it will undermine the Iranian economy. But what is eventually? I mean, we're now July 28th, I think it's the beginning of the fifth month of this war. Mm. It could easily go on. This new normal could easily last several more months. There is this notion, and I don't know, I understand the logic, I just don't think that, I think the Iranians are mistaken, that in fact Trump is under pressure because of the midterms in November to somehow settle this. I don't buy that. He's not on the ballot. And I think it's quite clear, even before this, that the Republicans were going to suffer significant losses. So I think Trump will blame the party. He'll blame bad candidates. I don't see how, given his ego, how he can get out of this without gaining some advantage. And right now, I don't see what that advantage is.
1: The stakes, though, are increasing, are they not, for Donald Trump, given we have seen more American soldiers dying. Three members of the military were killed on the weekend alone, and apparently the number injured is potentially higher than we know of.
5: Right. No, I think that's right, as is the destruction that the Iranians have caused to military bases. I think the administration is not being transparent on that. But 16, 17 Americans killed in a war that lasts 5 months is not going to bring pressure to end it. This is not Vietnam. I think he's willing to stay with this until he could figure out a way to claim success. But I just don't see how he does that.
1: Right. And as you say, Iran has shown its capability to continue to disrupt the region, hitting a power plant in Kuwait, for instance. And now the Iran-backed Houthis are expanding the conflict into the Red Sea. How concerned should we be about that?
5: That's just another choke point that is going to represent, again, a weaponization of geography. Geography is destiny when it comes to the Middle East. It really is. It's, in my judgment, one of the often ignored aspects of why a nation behaves the way it does is literally where they are. I mean, you know, when the Iranians decide they're going to weaponize geography, how we miss that? Every intelligence assessment assumed, and I left the government 20 years ago, but I more than almost 25 years ago, I guarantee you that CIA analysis, INR analysis, basically said that if you mount a major, major campaign against Iran, which they will interpret as being an effort to change the regime, they will block the straits. And, you know, why they, no one thought this through is one of the great, I can't believe it, about this war.
1: Well, Aaron, let's consider now whether this could become a so-called forever war. There are really only two options open to Donald Trump right now, aren't there? He either comes up with a new MOU, a new deal of some sort, or he keeps the war going. They're the only two things, right?
5: Yeah, I mean, escalation or negotiation. I mean, there is extrication, which is the third option. Mm-hmm. That is to say, basically declare victory and go home. But as we discussed, I don't think that's an option for him, because I think it would result in humiliation. It would be a lasting stain on his legacy. There's a variation of escalation, which is an escalation which no longer draws a difference or a distinction between military targets and civilian ones. You've seen some of it. But if he does that on a massive scale, the Iranians will in turn respond by striking Gulf civilian infrastructure, which they've done already, and energy infrastructure. And you've noticed, by the way, that the attacks the Iranians have conducted have left out the Saudis and the Emiratis. They're going after three countries, Bahrain, Kuwait, and Jordan, all of which host U.S. military bases. The truth is the Saudis and the Emiratis do too, but they are too important to the Iranians, I think. And they want to preserve those relationships. So there's still a degree of restraint, even though the rhetoric is tough, which could leave open the door to negotiations. But again, as we mentioned before, the idea is not just to get to the negotiating table. The idea is to get to the negotiating table in a serious way.
1: And negotiating a new deal, Aaron, that would require trust. And there doesn't look like there's much trust on either side. I mean, Donald Trump describes the Iranian negotiators as, his word, scum.
7: Because they're scum. That's the way they act. And that's the way they've done it for 47 years. But I'm doing what's right for the country. I'm doing really what's right for the world. They have to be.
5: That's stuck. Why, in the end, in my view, this is just another, this is another round in a half century of conflict between the Islamic Republic and the United States. There's no end state here. There's no peace deal. And unless the regime is changed and the character of a repressive, authoritarian, brutal regime, which murders, imprisons, and tortures its own people by the thousands and has an expansive view of what Iranian national security interests are and wants to influence Lebanon, Iraq, I think that in some variation, even if this calms down, we'll be doing this again.
1: Well, Aaron, Donald Trump, he did want this war to be over. Of course, we mentioned ahead of the midterms in November. But there are also those within the United States that don't want it to be over, aren't there? And J.D. Vance, the vice president, he was interviewed by the conservative podcaster Joe Rogan. He accused some members of the Israeli government of trying to influence American opinion to prolong this war.
8: There are some people within their system we know beyond a shadow of a doubt who are manipulating and trying to change American public opinion to keep the war going on indefinitely. Again, not towards any objective, but just indefinitely.
1: Not everybody wants it to end.
5: Yeah, and Netanyahu is probably at the top of the list. Look, J.D. Vance is campaigning. He has a white Christian nationalist constituency. But if you look at the U.S.-Israeli relationship, despite all of the anger and the criticism, not much has changed. I mean, the U.S.-Israeli relationship is military assistance, it's intelligence sharing, it's research and development, R&D, it's joint exercises, it's defending Israel at the UN and in international forum. None of that has changed under Biden and even under Trump.
1: All right. Well, Aaron, tell me, what do you think? Can we call this the beginning of a forever war?
5: I mean, the Israelis and the Iranians are in a forever war, and Trump has interceded in this forever war. Iraq and Afghanistan were the two longest wars in American history. Ukraine is now in his fourth year and shows no signs of abating. You have two examples here of larger powers. Russia could not break Ukraine in 4 years, and Donald Trump could not break Iran in 4 months. Invading and attacking a smaller country can be complicated. I mean, what's a forever war? I mean, you could argue the Cold War lasted, from 1945 until the late 80s. The Israel-Iran war, you could argue, was a forever war, but it's not every day, right? Mm. We were in Iraq and Afghanistan for 20 years, the two longest wars in American history, where the standard for victory was never could we win, but when could we leave, and what would we leave behind? I mean, 20 years deploying scores of thousands of American ground troops and military assets. In the end, forever's a long time, right?
1: But a much longer war than Donald Trump had anticipated.
5: Yeah, I mean, he said 4 to 5 weeks, maybe 6 weeks. Now we're moving on to 5 months. And it shows no signs of abating. But, you know, this conflict could ease, as it did on June 17th when the MOU was signed. For a month, it could start up again. This could be the new normal. And I suspect, unless something changes, it may well be.
1: Aaron David Miller is a former Middle East negotiator with the US State Department, working across Republican and Democratic governments. He's now a senior fellow at the Carnegie Endowment for International Peace. Audio production for this episode was by Sam Dunn. Our supervising producer is Sydney Pete. I'm Sam Hawley. Thanks for listening.
9: Hello, I'm Sally Sara. This is Radio National Breakfast. Some of the top stories this morning. The US military launches further strikes against Iran but fails to regain control of the Strait of Hormuz. Will Congress approve further funding? After 7:30, I'll speak with New South Wales Premier Chris Minns. And as One Nation ramps up its criticism of immigration, you'll hear from the chair of the Australian Multicultural Council. It's coming up to news time now. It is 6 o'clock.

0: ABC News. Good morning, I'm Simon Lauder. Donald Trump says the United States will soon attack an underground Iranian nuclear-linked facility. North America correspondent Cayman Gock reports.
1: The site is known as Pickaxe Mountain and is a fortified facility buried deep underground near one of Tehran's main nuclear locations. US media is reporting Israeli intelligence believes Iran moved thousands of uranium enrichment centrifuges there after its nuclear sites were severely damaged by strikes last year. Donald Trump says the US military will be hitting the area soon and very heavily. It follows days of escalations and strikes from the United States as Iran continues to also target American military bases in the region. Cayman Gock, ABC News, Washington.
0: Foreign Minister Penny Wong has met with her Chinese counterpart on the sidelines of ASEAN meetings, raising concern over a Chinese missile test earlier this month. Southeast Asia correspondent Tim Swanston reports.
2: China's test launch of a nuclear-capable missile into the Pacific earlier this month drew a harsh rebuke from Australia and Pacific Island nations. China described the test as routine. On Tuesday, in a meeting with China's Foreign Minister Wang Yi, Australian Foreign Minister Penny Wong raised concerns over the test. Today, Penny Wong meets with foreign ministers of Quad countries, the US, India and Japan. Meantime, ASEAN leaders have in a statement expressed serious concern over renewed fighting in the Middle East and will likely raise the war in a meeting with US Secretary of State Marco Rubio today.
0: India's opposition leader has been detained by police in New Delhi after leading a protest outside Prime Minister Narendra Modi's home. South Asia correspondent Rachel Clayton reports.
3: Members from the opposition Congress Party had marched to demand the Prime Minister's resignation following a police crackdown on student demonstrations on Monday. Video footage shows opposition leader Rahul Gandhi being carried away by police after lying on the ground and refusing to leave. Thousands of protesters clashed with police in New Delhi earlier this week when they tried to march to Parliament demanding the government sack Education Minister Dharmendra Pradhan over alleged corruption in the education system. Dozens of people were hospitalised after authorities used batons and tear gas to disperse protesters.
0: The French Parliament is following Australia to pass a law banning social media for children. Europe correspondent Catherine Diss reports.
4: Taking inspiration from Australia's world first to ban social media for under 16-year-olds, France has now done the same, but it will be implemented for any child under 15. The French President Emmanuel Macron drove the measure and wants it in place by the start of September, from which time children will no longer be able to open an account. Social media companies would have another 4 months to close existing accounts. The European Commission is working on its own regulations to rein in social media across the continent to protect young people. The platforms would also need age verification approved by the French privacy regulator.
0: A delegation of regional Queensland leaders will be in Melbourne today to protest against a proposed shake-up of natural disaster funding. More from Megan Dancy.
5: Six mayors from disaster-prone areas of the state are travelling to the Victorian capital. They'll gather outside the hotel hosting state

0: and federal counterparts to protest a planned reduction in federal recovery arrangements. The contentious overhaul would see Canberra's contribution slashed from 65% down to an even 50-50 split with the states. Alison Smith from the Local Government Association says clarity is needed.
1: Who is going to cover that gap?
0: Federal Emergency Management Minister Christy McBain says the reforms will help cut red tape and make disaster funding simpler and faster for councils to access.
2: The head of Murdoch-owned news organisations in Australia is accusing AI companies of committing theft by cannibalising their journalism. Michael Miller is the executive chair of News Corp Australasia, which owns major national newspapers such as The Australian and TV broadcaster Sky News. Mr. Miller told an ABC-hosted media forum in Sydney, chatbots are stealing News Corp revenue by taking news stories to feed information into their AI programs.
3: It is theft. They highly value what we do. That's why we call it scraped, but they've stolen that content already. And I think the reason that they want to do deals is that they want legitimate access, is that they know they've got a risk in their business, that they have taken others' work and not adhered to the laws of the countries.
2: The federal government recently unveiled plans to strengthen copyright protections for media companies. You're up to date with the latest ABC News.
4: Good morning, I'm Sally Sara. It is Wednesday, the 22nd of July. Welcome to Radio National Breakfast. Coming up,
5: they want to desperately meet, and until they're ready to meet in a meaningful way, we have no interest.
4: The US continues strikes against Iran, with President Donald Trump warning a uranium enrichment facility could soon be targeted. More on that shortly. Also ahead,
6: and he's wondering why the housing cost of building is going up, because he's putting tariffs on his number one trading partner. Again, maybe President Trump would offer his closest allies and friends some support rather than sit there and threaten tariffs.
4: The trade row between the US and Canada heats up. You'll get the latest shortly. Meanwhile,
7: 2,300 tonnes that have been taken and stripped out of the criminal supply chain. That's around $4.7 billion worth of duty evasion that's been stopped by the Australian Border Force last financial year.
4: As the Border Force cracks down on illegal tobacco, what more can be done? You'll hear from a federal Liberal MP who's seeing the problem up close. And on Changing Australia,
8: in my experience, and I've got a lot of it, no literary festival director goes out of their way to be especially controversial.
4: You'll hear about Rosemary Milsom's contribution to Australia's literary culture and how she's weathered some storms along the way. That chat after eight. All of that ahead for you this morning on Radio National Breakfast. I'm Sally Sara, coming to you from Ngunnawal Country in Canberra and acknowledging other custodians. It is 6 past 6. Well, welcome to the program. First, Luke Sidham-Dundon is here to update you on the news. Hiya, Luke.
9: Morning, Sally. Fair bit happening today. Firstly, the Northern Territory government has passed its child protection law reforms in a late-night sitting of Parliament, changes that critics warn will weaken a key national standard to protect Indigenous children. The Territory government argues it'll ensure decisions are made in the best interests of every child, while opponents say they'll see more Aboriginal children being removed from family and community while failing to fix a broken child protection system. We're going to get into that after 6:30. In Perth, a 16-year-old boy remains in custody this morning after allegedly stabbing his mother and younger sister at their home. Police say they found the body of a 35-year-old woman at the house in the city's southeast yesterday morning. The teenager is suspected to have stabbed his mother and sister, who fled and called for help. The 12-year-old girl is in hospital in a serious but stable condition this morning. Overseas, there is breaking news out of Ukraine this hour. President Volodymyr Zelensky has sacked the head of the army, Oleksandr Syrsky. He's been in a conflict with the former defence minister, Mykhailo Fedorov, who was removed in a surprise reshuffle just last week. It triggered those rare protests in Kyiv that have been going on for a few days now. If we look over to the Middle East, Lebanese troops have moved into pockets of the country's south that are being vacated by Israeli forces following the US-brokered ceasefire agreement. It comes as the Lebanese president, Joseph Aoun, meets with US President Donald Trump in the Oval Office. There are a few interesting things happening in Washington, D.C. this morning, including the US Defense Secretary Pete Hegseth's testimony to a Senate committee. He's requesting nearly $90 billion more, mostly for funding the war with Iran. And also, former US President Joe Biden has lost

0: a request to keep private recordings and transcripts from interviews that he gave to a memoir ghostwriter a decade ago. It means that Congress and one conservative think tank who was behind Project 2025, they could get their hands on the material should he fail to appeal the ruling in a fortnight's time. So, Sally, I'll have more on that story a little later on and what kind of information we could glean from this, but also the process to stop that from being made public, and also what is going on with the Lebanese president meeting Donald Trump in the White House. All that shortly.
1: There is plenty to keep you busy this morning. Thank you for that, Luke. It's 6:09. In this half hour, shortly, Tom Crowley will bring you up to date on federal politics. And after that, you'll be hearing about increasing tensions over tariffs. This is the relationship between the United States and Canada. It's flaring up again. You'll find out why. But first, the US military has launched another round of strikes against Iran overnight, with President Trump warning that a fortified nuclear-linked facility in Iran could soon be targeted. It follows days of escalations and strikes from the US as Iran continues to also target US military bases across the region. Meanwhile, the Iran-backed Houthis announced earlier this week that they are imposing a maritime embargo on Saudi Arabia in retaliation for a Saudi blockade of ports and airports in northwestern Yemen. Sina Tusi is a senior non-resident fellow at the Center for International Policy in Washington, D.C. I spoke to him earlier. Senator, Donald Trump has warned American forces could hit the Peacock's Mountain area, quote, pretty soon. That site is close to Iran's Natanz uranium enrichment facility. What do you make of this latest threat?
2: I think it's important to recall that Trump had claimed after Operation Midnight Hammer, the June 2025 war with Iran and the military strikes that that the U.S. conducted against Iran at that time, that he had obliterated Iran's nuclear program. Yet here we are now after this second war with Iran, this 40-day war, and now 10 days of renewed fighting, where Trump is again weighing to bomb this new other site that is now purported to contain elements of Iran's nuclear program. So this shows that this idea of a military solution to what is a deeply entrenched nuclear program is pretty far-fetched and it has been unable to actually destroy this program. Now, this Pickax Mountain is reported to be deeply underground. It's under a mountain, obviously. And we've seen that during this 40-day war that the U.S. had with Iran, that they struck many of these underground facilities, the missile bases. And they weren't able to destroy them, that they were able to at various points, destroy the entrances, to which the Iranians had many entrances, and they were still able to take out the launchers and shoot missiles, and they still have this capability. So to me, it just shows how futile this exercise is, that Trump has a strategy that isn't clear at all in pursuing these targets.
1: Does Iran have a vulnerability at the moment, either externally or any issues of leadership or claims to power at the moment?
2: Yeah, so Iran has not been in a strong position, arguably. I mean, they have been under very severe economic sanctions from the U.S. and its allies for many years now. Obviously, there was this war last summer that they took that blow, and now this new war. So I wouldn't so much see the outcome of this war as Iran as having been stronger positioned in terms of its overall kind of economic vulnerabilities and political and social problems that it faces and being able to deliver for its people. But it's more that the U.S. has pushed the Iranian state into this existential crisis where there weren't any diplomatic off-ramps. Trump went in with arguably overplaying the U.S. hand, where there was a potential for nuclear diplomacy to make progress in February, as well as last summer. But he had this regime change push that for the Iranians, it became existential. So they're basically fighting with everything they have because they have nothing to lose. And Trump, again, with this problem of a bad strategy or really no coherent strategy, has not been pursuing kind of tenable diplomatic outcomes and has pushed Iran to escalate across the region and the way we've seen with the Strait of Hormuz closure and its other actions.
1: How long do you think Iran can hold on?
2: Well, that's the tough question. I mean, right now there is clocks that are winding down for both sides. And it's similar to what existed after the initial April ceasefire when the U.S. imposed this blockade on Iran. And one of the key issues for Iran was its the capacity to

0: continue to operate its oil fields and export oil, and it had to basically get oil on ships. So its oil fields were then become defunct. But now with the MOU, Iran has bought itself a lot of time. It exported a lot of oil. It has a lot of oil at sea. But that clock is going down for them. But I think they have more space. You know, according to a lot of research I've looked at, they have a window of about probably 3 to 4 months before like their oil capacity issue becomes an issue again. Now for the U.S., they also have a clock running down, and that is the continued closure of Hormuz, potentially the disruption of the Red Sea oil trade as well, with the Houthis are potentially doing in the Bab al-Mandab. That effect is going to come at a time when U.S. strategic petroleum reserves are already at historic lows, as are global energy reserves. So there's much less cushion to absorb kind of continual energy shock from the Persian Gulf. And this really creates the potential for a much bigger energy crisis and energy and economic crisis in the U.S. as well as for the global economy.
1: Overnight, Lebanese president has met with U.S. President Donald Trump for the first time to discuss plans to disarm the Iran-backed militant group Hezbollah and secure Israel's withdrawal from Lebanon. How likely would it be for Donald Trump to support an Israeli withdrawal, in your view?
0: Yes, so this has been a key hang-up in this memorandum of understanding that the United States and Iran reached, which is now unraveling. That, you know, clause one of that agreement called for ending the war on all fronts, including Lebanon, explicitly mentioning Lebanon. It also said that the territorial integrity and sovereignty of Lebanon should be respected and upheld, meaning that Israel had to withdraw its forces that have been invading, occupying Lebanon since 2024. Now, the issue has been is that separately to the negotiations with Iran, the U.S. has helped facilitate these negotiations between the Lebanese government and Israel as well. And they've reached these tentative agreements and ceasefire agreements that haven't really held. But the issue is that the Iranians view this as a contradiction with the MOU, because with the agreement that they're reaching with Lebanon and Israel pertains to the Lebanese state trying to disarm Hezbollah. And it doesn't really necessitate the full withdrawal of Israeli forces. There's this kind of step-by-step process where they're going to have these pilot zones that they're going to leave, and then the Lebanese government is supposed to go and disarm Hezbollah in those regions. So this really creates the risk of civil conflict, civil war in Lebanon, that Hezbollah ultimately represents a constituency there, many of the Shia Muslims there, the community there, and in southern Lebanon. So for Iran, their whole concern is to safeguard Hezbollah as their critical ally and kind of deterrent against Israel. So depending on the trajectory of the Israel-Lebanon deal, that could upset the diplomatic track with Iran, and the MOU that had been negotiated, it could further contribute to that just totally being destroyed and not being able to be revived.
1: Sina Tusi, thank you very much for joining me this morning.
0: Thank you so much for having me.
1: Sina Tusi is a senior non-resident fellow at the Center for International Policy in Washington, D.C. 16 past 6. In a moment, we'll be talking about the tariff argument between the United States and Canada. But first, to politics back home, and advocates for gambling reform within the Labor Party are pushing for tougher language to be inserted into the party's national platform. The Labor National Conference begins tomorrow in Adelaide. Political correspondent Tom Crowley is with me. Tom, good morning to you. What do we know?
2: Well, reports this morning in the ABC and The Age and the Sydney Morning Herald of a last-minute push to strengthen the language on gambling would be inserting language about tougher gambling regulation, sort of getting at this idea of a national regulator, although maybe not explicitly calling for that. That's one of a few items from that Peter Murphy review that the government is not progressing in its reforms. Another one of those is the ban on inducements, things like bonus bets. The draft platform already references harm on those and calls for more to be done to mitigate them in the future. It's one of a couple of wins, you might call them, in this draft platform for party activists. Another one is a vague but notable reference to gas, suggests getting a fairer return from natural resources, including through appropriate taxation arrangements. It's worth remembering always that this platform is not government policy. So I guess in a roundabout way, it can actually sometimes be a handy way for the government to give their base a symbolic win. And the Prime Minister made it pretty clear yesterday, at least on the gas front, that he didn't read that language as advocating for a gas tax. So, you know, these things these days are worked out behind closed doors rather than on the conference floor. But there are some signs that the base will get at least some language which they can point to say, well, we're calling on the federal government to go

0: further on these priority areas.
1: Turning to the Liberal Party, Angus Taylor was asked to comment yesterday on the association between Liberal Senator Nick Antic, Liberal Senator Alex Antic and One Nation. Is the South Australian branch turning into a concern for him?
0: A little bit, I think. Taylor was definitive yesterday that there will be no merger considered between the Liberals and One Nation anywhere in the country. And he has continued his criticism of One Nation's Malcolm Roberts, whom Antic is a friend of and is praised as a, quote, clear thinker, despite his association with conspiracy theories and conspiracy theorists. And also the podcaster Sam Bamford, with whom he plans an event. Now, the problem for Taylor, though, is that Antic is not just a random backbencher. He's a key figure in the South Australian Party, and he's trying to be the state branch president. Reporting the Australian this morning that the Conservative Senator Leah Blyth might run against him with Taylor's blessing, or if she gets Taylor's blessing, or perhaps the former MP Nicole Flint. The ABC's Claire Armstrong reported yesterday on the ABC's blog that there's no push to boot Antic from the party, but South Australian Conservatives in general, much closer to One Nation than Taylor would like to be himself. Remember, Tony Passon was rebuked a few months ago for suggesting a carve-up of the electoral map. And a former staffer for the Palmer Party, Ralph Babbitt, is in the Liberal Party and apparently planning, according to the Australian, a Senate run. He's also praised One Nation. So that association between the Conservative wing of the South Australian Party and One Nation becoming a little bit of a pressure issue for Angus Taylor.
1: Meanwhile, Tom, the National Audit Office has published an update on the federal government's social and affordable housing fund. What's it found?
0: Yeah, so this is the Housing Australia Future Fund, building social and affordable homes, 40,000 of them. It's always been a little beleaguered, and the Audit Office has confirmed, you know, what we already know and what the government would admit, I think, which is that the targets are running late, but also that some of the governance arrangements and figuring out exactly how to do this, there was a lot of building the plane when it was already supposed to be flying from the government here in the first couple of rounds of the HAF. And so while the Audit Office has found that it's, quote, partly effective in its delivery, there are clearly some concerns there as well. The scheme's got its critics. It's probably one of many things that the former union heavyweight Bill Kelty might be talking about in comments that are reported this morning, saying, quote, something is wrong with this place, that governments aren't spending their money effectively, that it's too expensive to get infrastructure and to build housing, and that that's linked to our productivity woes. He doesn't mince words, Bill Kelty. Evan Lucas will tell you more about those comments later in the program.
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3: 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Now, Britain is seeking their extradition from the US to face multiple charges of rape and human trafficking. The New Yorker's Heidi Blake has interviewed them. Her account of their exploits will shock you.
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1: Sally Sarah with you. Well, the ongoing trade war between Canada and the US has ramped up after US President Donald Trump yesterday announced he would slap a 50% tariff on a range of Canadian imports. Mr. Trump says the new duties are in response to what he calls Canada's unfair discrimination against US cars, alcohol and dairy products. The president has previously threatened new levies for air pollution created by wildfires in Canada. Meanwhile, the Premier of Ontario Province, Doug Ford, says the US should be supporting its neighbour.
4: You got to remind President Trump that there's 3.9 million acres burning in the United States right now. And if we had resources, we would send them down to our closest friends and allies. So, you know something, rather than criticize and threaten, maybe one day you're going to need our help like you did last year.
1: That's the Ontario Premier, Doug Ford, there. Well, Nick Taylor Vasey is Politico's bureau chief in Ottawa and joins me now. Nick, welcome to breakfast.
5: Thanks so much for having me.
1: Nick, this 50% tariff announced by President Trump yesterday covers a range of imports into the US from Canada, including wine, honey, jewellery, cement, but some things like fish, energy products and critical minerals are spared. What do you think the economic impact will be for Canada?
5: Well, it's going to be in the billions of dollars, and you're asking the question that the Canadian government is asking itself and trying to answer as we speak. They're trying to do the math on exactly what kind of a hit this is going to cause Canadians. And I just mentioned a couple of other products that are on that list, quintessentially Canadian things, hockey equipment, down jackets, and not fish, but fishing rods. But on the other side, energy products have been exempted. And so, as have auto vehicles and parts. And so right now it's a little bit of a spreadsheet game trying to figure out the answer to your question, but it is in the billions.
1: Nick, why is this flared up now? There might have been a view that this story had kind of gone away. Why is it flaring up now?
5: It always seems like it's gone away. And the Canadian government has spent the last year and a half, like most countries in the world, trying not to get Donald Trump's attention. And when you get it, often it's not for good reasons. So this appears to be a combination of a few things. The Americans have this pent-up grievance about Canadian retaliatory tariffs on the U.S. auto sector, tracing back to the early days of this trade war. And Americans have had long-standing disputes with Canadian dairy policy, as have lawmakers in other countries around the world, including your neck of the woods. And then also, 8 of 10 Canadian provinces have banned American alcohol from their shelves, their store shelves. And that has turned into quite the irritant. It's gotten the attention of a lot of lawmakers, including the president and the ambassador here, who lives in Ottawa and spends his days telling Canadians how they should be better people. And that all combines in this kind of firestorm of grievance in the broader context here of trade negotiations to try to renew the continental trade deal between Canada, the US, and Mexico.
1: The other issue that we've got going is that President Trump is threatening to impose tariffs on Canada last week in response to smoke from wildfires that you're experiencing, saying that this smoke's drifted into US cities, which we've seen evidence of, but he's saying it's caused incalculable damage due to air pollution. How's that going down in Canada?
5: Well, Australians and Canadians both know what it's like to deal with wildfires in remote places that are not easy to fight and that become mega fires because they're almost impossible to fight by the time they get going. A lot of them are started by lightning. And in Canada's case, they're in the boreal forest in the far north, remote areas where it's hard even to reach by airplane and certainly not accessible by roads. And so Canadians know that. They have an understanding generally of the way wildfires work. There is forest management in forests that are near population centers in big cities. And sometimes there are still disasters there because fires get out of control. But the smoke that's drifting into the United States is largely coming from these fires far away from anybody. And so when the president or other Republican lawmakers are talking about the need for Canada to do more preventative measures, do controlled burns, and sort of implement all these measures that may work in Western California, not so much in the Canadian North, Canadians just kind of shake their heads, especially climate scientists and experts in this area who look at it and they say, you're just comparing apples and oranges.
1: And previously, Canada sent help across the border for wildfires in the U.S.?
5: On an almost annual basis. In fact, it goes both ways. Just the same way that Canadians sometimes are in Australia, and Australians are sometimes here, and South Africans and French firefighters. Wherever there are people who know how to do this, we share resources across borders, right? It's just a natural thing. And so that's what Doug Ford was getting at in his belligerent response. He's one of our more outspoken Canadian premiers.
1: Always.
5: Always has been. Always will be. And he's pointing to that fact, though. Water bombers from Canada, from the province of Quebec in particular, were helping to fight those disastrous wildfires in Los Angeles that took out populated areas. So you can understand why he'd be upset. Although you can also understand why Americans are upset at a human level, because they're looking out at orange skies and they have no control over them either. So I don't mind that people get upset about it. People in Canada are too, but the outcome they're looking for is just not something that's realistic.
1: It's always an interesting relationship between the two countries. Good to talk to you this morning. Thank you very much.
5: More interesting every year. Thanks so much for having me.
1: That's Nick Taylor-Vasey there, Ottawa Bureau Chief for Politico, 27 past six. To business now, and former ACTU boss Bill Keltie has torn into the economic management of Australia in a written submission to a parliamentary inquiry. Evan Lucas is here. What's Bill Keltie had to say?
6: Yeah, so first of all, I just need to put a little bit of context in it. Bill Kelty is doing that written submission because he currently is a non-executive director for Armaguard, and why Armaguard's involved is that the inquiries into the management of Nationwide, you know, distribution of cash. Armaguard at the moment is facing some funding issues. We need to get physical cash in there. So that's why he submitted this. But it's because he's having to put aside $400 million of taxpayers' money as part of this bill. And he thinks that is completely unfair, that we need to have a bailout in this system. But he then went further. He then basically said it's the further malaise of the economy, the fact that at the moment we are raising taxes for spending rather than raising taxes to reform. And he really goes hard around the idea that if we're going to do tax reform, it should be about increasing living standards and allowing people to live better rather than raising taxes to spend it on other things.
1: This submission, along with his previous public comment, show Bill Kelty wants to draw a hard line between tax reform to fix structure and tax reform to fund spending. What does he mean?
6: Yeah, so I think this is the question that you should be looking at. The structure is this big thing, is that we've got real wages that are going backwards. We have taxation that's now, that has never been higher in terms of where it sits. Real reform is about making sure that the tax system works for all and is structurally reformed to work for all rather than what it's currently doing, which is raising for tax for spending. That's his big point, and it's what he's been saying in the submissions, what he's been saying before, and it clearly is one that he's throwing very much at the current government with regards to how they do their tax reform going forward.
1: We'll hear more about this. Evan, thank you. Still to come this morning, what child protection reforms passed by the Northern Territory government mean for First Nations kids and their families? And you'll hear about a British entry into the banking market here in Australia. Newstime now, 6:30.

0: ABC News. Hello, I'm Simon Lauder. US President Donald Trump says his country's military will soon heavily target an area housing a uranium enrichment facility in Iran. Pickaxe Mountain is a heavily fortified site that hosts two deeply buried tunnel complexes that experts assess as beyond the reach of the most powerful bunker buster bombs in the US arsenal. Mr. Trump claims Iran can't stop the attack.
1: We'll be hitting that area probably pretty soon. And there's not a thing they can do about it. Normally I wouldn't say that. If I thought they could do something about it, I would never say that. But we'll be hitting that area pretty soon and very heavily.
0: Iran's president says interactions with the country's supreme leader are increasing by the day, despite him still yet to be seen in public. Here's Middle East correspondent Matthew Doran.
2: For weeks, speculation has been swirling as to who is calling the shots in Iran, with the new supreme leader Mojtaba Khamenei in hiding. He didn't even appear at his father's funeral, amid reports he was left severely injured and disfigured in the same strike which killed the former leader. But Iran's president, Masoud Pezeshkian, says interactions with Khamenei are increasing and his influence should continue to grow stronger. Comments clearly designed to undermine reporting that it's the powerful Revolutionary Guard dictating Iran's actions. The US and Iran keep exchanging fire across the Gulf region and beyond, with little sign of pulling back from the brink.
0: Health officials in Gaza say an Israeli airstrike has killed six members of the same family, with Israel saying it was targeting a Hamas militant without providing evidence. The BBC's Yolande Nell has this report.
3: Video footage shows the family's apartment on fire overnight in the west of Gaza City. The brother of Firas al-Masri told the BBC that he'd been burnt to death, along with his wife Salsabil and their three daughters and son. The six were buried together. The UN's Human Rights Office has condemned the intensification of Israeli military attacks in Gaza. In the week before the latest strike, it said that at least 57 Palestinians, including six children, were killed. The Israeli army has recently announced a series of attacks targeting members of Palestinian armed groups who it says were involved in the deadly 7th of October assault on Israel and the mass hostage taking which ignited the Gaza war.
0: A fight over a gas tax proposal could be on the way for the Labor Party at its national conference, which gets underway tomorrow in Adelaide. The latest version of Labor's draft platform includes a pledge to ensure Australians receive a fair return from the country's natural resources, including through taxation arrangements. The Prime Minister has rejected the idea that it leaves the door open to Labor introducing a tax on gas exports. But former Labor leader Bill Shorten backs a gas tax on future contracts and says the time for discussion is right.
4: Yeah, I think probably the time has arrived to consider reviewing the taxation on gas. So, yes, I think there's a national appetite. I mean, the government's paring back on things like the NDO, so that's necessary, I get. But I think there's a lot of people saying, what about the gas companies?
0: A major Melbourne hospital has apologised after mixing up the identities of two people, resulting in one of them being wrongly declared dead by police. Werribee Hospital mistakenly used local resident Michelle Buckley's identity to treat one of their patients for months. The patient was later found dead in Tarneit and was found with health documents identifying her as Ms. Buckley. Ms. Buckley says she only realised her medical history had been combined with the other woman's when police told her family she'd died.
5: I was horrified and I kept on thinking, how could this have happened? I just can't believe that my local hospital, that I actually have never attended, used my file to treat another person for some time.
0: Mercy Health has apologised for the mistaken identity and says it's undertaking a review to understand how it happened. The Northern Territory government has passed its controversial child protection bill amid pushback from the Aboriginal social services and legal sectors. Critics of the bill say it weakens the Aboriginal child placement principle, which acknowledges the importance of country, culture and community to Aboriginal children, by replacing it with a universal child placement principle. Minister for Child Protection, Robin Carl, rejects that claim, saying the bill puts child safety first.
6: This bill does not abandon the Aboriginal child placement principle. It strengthens the principles that matter most and continues to recognise that family comes first. It continues to recognise that Aboriginal children should maintain meaningful connections to their family, community, culture, language and country.
7: Good morning and welcome to Radio National Breakfast. I'm Sally Sara, coming to you from Ngunnawal Country in Canberra and acknowledging other custodians. Coming up.
8: 2,300 tonnes that have been taken and stripped out of the criminal supply chain. That's around $4.7 billion worth of duty evasion that's been stopped by the Australian Border Force last financial year.
7: As Border Force cracks down on illegal tobacco, what more can be done? You'll hear from a federal Liberal MP who's seeing the problem up close and on Changing Australia.
9: In my experience, and I've got a lot of it, no literary festival director goes out of their way to be especially controversial.
7: You'll hear about Rosemary Milsom's contribution to Australia's literary culture and how she's weathered some storms along the way. That's after eight. You can send through your thoughts on any of the stories today. The text line is 0418 226 576 or via ABC Listen. Now, check the weather for the capital cities for you this morning. Perth today, partly cloudy and 18 degrees. Darwin, sunny and 31. Brisbane today, possible shower for you and 23. Sydney's looking good, mostly sunny and 21. Canberra, morning frost again and then partly cloudy, 15 degrees. Melbourne, showers developing and 16. Hobart, showers and 13 degrees. And Adelaide, showers developing today and 15 degrees. Well, and a warning to First Nations listeners, the following story will mention a person who has died. In developing news overnight, the Northern Territory government has passed its controversial child protection law reforms in a late-night sitting of Parliament. Critics say the legislation weakens the Aboriginal child placement principle, which acknowledges the importance of country, culture and community to Aboriginal kids. Several groups protested outside the NT Parliament yesterday ahead of the debate. It also drew a rebuke from the Federal Minister for Indigenous Australians, Malindiri McCarthy, and earlier this month saw the NT Children's Commissioner, Charlena Musk, resign in protest. The legislative push came on the same day as the release of an interim review into the Territory's Department of Children and Families, sparked by the death of Kumanjai Little Baby in April. Catherine Little is the Chief Executive of the Secretariat of National Aboriginal and Islander Childcare, known as SNAICE, one of many organisations which has opposed this legislation, and joins me now. Catherine, welcome back to Breakfast.
10: Good morning.
7: Catherine, this legislation is now passed. What are your key concerns?
10: Look, the key concern is the same one that everyone who spoke up against this legislation raised, and that is that you can't pretend to care about the safety of children when you ignore the evidence about what keeps children safe. This legislation effectively erodes protections that were put in place because Aboriginal and Torres Strait Islander children in the child protection system suffer greatly, and that of harm is lifelong, it is erasable, and it creates conditions that are perpetuated over generations. It is absolute cruelty to ignore that evidence. It is unforgivable to make decisions that you know will unfairly impact and damage children for the rest of their lives, the most vulnerable children in the country.
7: The NT government says the legislation has been taken out of context and that all children will be treated equally. What do you say to that argument?
10: Again, it's one of those silly, false arguments, and it's a form of distraction. It's a form of politics. The truth of it is legislation in and of itself can't change the world. It cannot. But what it can do is get you on the front page of a paper. It can make you look like you're doing something when you're not doing something. When we look at the review that was sparked at the same time as this, and that horrific

0: Aboriginal and Torres Strait Islander children, despite only making up about 9% of the childhood population. When you start drilling, and that's what the evidence given to the scrutiny committee was, the drilling, when you look at what causes that overrepresentation, you see fundamental failures in the ability to respond to families when they needed help. You see fundamental failings that will make decisions about Aboriginal and Torres Strait Islander children that are harmful, and those decisions get perpetuated at a deeper and higher rate the further you get into child protection systems. It means that those are the children where you see intersectionality between juvenile justice systems and then adult justice systems, and then a complete cycle. So, for example, in some of the regions that were hit by the stolen generation earlier, we're seeing six generations of removals and absolutely no way to break those cycles. The overrepresentation is monstrous.
1: As the legislation was being put through, other state and territory ministers, including a Federal Social Services Minister, Tanya Plibersek, put out a joint statement reconfirming their commitment to the Aboriginal and Torres Strait Islander child placement principle. What does that statement signify?
0: Look, it's almost unprecedented to see a move like that. And basically it signifies how very serious this change to legislation potentially is. It shows that ministers across the country are very well aware that there is a reason that that principle was put in place. And again, it talks to the fact that when you're making decisions about legislation, you need to actually genuinely be caring about what the potential impact is when you effectively erode the only tool that was put in there for the protection and safety of those children's rights.
1: Are you concerned that Queensland didn't sign the statement?
0: It is absolutely disappointing to see that Queensland didn't sign the statement. And again, that's something that goes into the history books and will be recorded as such.
1: Will the organisations that are opposed to this legislation, including the one that you lead, will any seek to challenge these new laws through the courts?
0: What we know is this conversation is far from over, and certainly there are conversations about where to go next, but it's certainly not something anyone's going to back away from. The child placement principle was fiercely fought for over many decades. It came from recommendations out of incredible landmark reports like the Bringing Them Home report, that Royal Commission, but there's also hooks to it in things like the Royal Commission into Black Deaths and Custody. There are significant tools available, and I don't think anyone's going to let this conversation die real quickly.
1: Catherine Little is my guest on Radio National Breakfast. Catherine, the Child Safety Review launched after the death of Kumanjayi Little Baby handed down interim recommendations yesterday, including an overhaul of the Department of Children and Families operating model. What do you make of these recommendations that have been made by former New South Wales Commissioner, Police Commissioner Karen Webb, and former Acting NT Anti-Corruption Commissioner Greg Shanahan?
0: Look, the review basically points to what Aboriginal and Torres Strait Islander communities and organisations and advocates have been saying for a long time, and that was there was a fundamental failing in the child protection system. And again, the changes to legislation do nothing to address any of the recommendations that are currently put forward in that particular review, because it wasn't a failing of the family. It was a failing of the system overall, and that's what it found. Little baby's family did not fail her. They did not fail to keep her safe. What needs to be truly understood about this was there were multiple system failures that resulted in a very, very dangerous offender having access to a child. Now, that is unforgivable, and that is something that was known by government systems, and those systems failed this baby girl.
1: Catherine Little, thank you very much for joining me this morning.
0: Thank you.
1: Catherine Little there, the CEO of SNAKE. And Radio National Breakfast approached the NT Chief Minister, Leah Finocchiaro, for an interview. We didn't receive a response. 16:27.
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1: Luke Sinham-Dundon is back for a look at the news. And Luke, US President Donald Trump has hosted his Lebanese counterpart at the White House for the very first time.
3: Sally, it's a pretty significant meeting for a number of reasons. Firstly, there's Israel's ongoing military campaign in Lebanon. That has been a frequent frustration for the US president. He's questioned the frequent airstrikes Israel has carried out, even the killing of civilians. But at the same time, he's also, conducting a war against Iran,

0: with Israel, and Israeli officials have said that he is in frequent, if not daily, contact with Benjamin Netanyahu. So it is significant that he has held what looks like a pretty friendly meeting with the leader of a country where Israel is at war. And this is how he opened the meeting with President Joseph Ayun.
1: We're going to help it. We're going to help it a lot. We are going to solve a lot of problems. We've already solved some of them for Lebanon. As you know, there's a Hezbollah problem. Again, it's been a very badly treated place and country, and we're going to have it properly treated and treated with respect that it deserves.
0: Sally, it's unclear exactly what that help will look like. The president was asked if there is a timeline for Israel's withdrawal from the country. The president said it was happening, but he didn't set any deadline. And today, though, the Lebanese army said it was moving into pockets that are being vacated by Israeli forces in southern Lebanon. But still, the Israeli army is saying it'll remain inside Lebanese territory. It wants to maintain a 10-kilometre security zone along the border. So it's unclear if or when there will be, you know, any full departure of Israel from Lebanese territory, Sally.
2: And Luke, while we're in the White House, if that's where we are right now, its former occupant Joe Biden has lost a court appeal. This is a very interesting story. Lost a court appeal to block private recordings from interviews he gave for a memoir before he was elected president. What are the concerns here? How damaging could it be?
0: There are real worries around what these recordings and transcripts could contain. These are, you know, recordings that the president, former president, never intended to be made public, according to his lawyers, and potentially could add to concerns around his memory. So around a decade ago, he sat down with a ghostwriter for a series of interviews about, you know, a memoir. It was focusing on the death of his eldest son, Beau, who died to brain cancer a year before. Of course, there are political aspects of the book, the, you know, upcoming presidential election, Hillary Clinton, his decision not to run. But the contents of these recordings were actually included in the criminal investigation into then Vice President Biden's handling of classified documents. And if you remember when those findings were handed down in the final year of the Biden presidency, Special Counsel Robert Hur called Mr. Biden a well-meaning elderly man with a poor memory, and he referenced a number of these recordings, the interviews with the ghostwriter. He said that they were painfully slow, but he also declined to then recommend any charges against the president. Since then, Republicans and conservative think tanks, one of them, the Heritage Foundation, who was behind Project 2025 in the lead-up to Trump's re-election, they've argued in court that the details from these interviews should be made public. Now, earlier this year, former President Biden sued the Justice Department to block the release, but overnight that has been rejected by a federal appeals court, meaning that they can now be given to the Heritage Foundation. There are still a couple hurdles, though, for this group to get its hands on the material. It has been redacted to satisfy any privacy concerns, and the court has also suspended its decision until the start of August. That will allow Biden's legal team to consider another appeal for the decision. So, Sally, I'm sure we can expect this story to pop up again in a fortnight. Also, the former president flagging another memoir to come out later this year in November, detailing his time as president. Plenty of reasons for Joe Biden to keep appearing in the headlines this year, Sally.
2: I can't wait for your book to come out, Luke. the behind the scenes of Radio National Breakfast. Luke, thank you for that. It's 12 minutes to 7. Well, now it's time for some sport with Chris Glassick. And Chris, Nathan Lyon back in the Australian Test squad, which has been named to take on Bangladesh in two winter tests on home soil. It's been a while since we've seen the spinner in action.
3: Yeah, certainly has. 38 years of age now, but not playing a match since hobbling off the Adelaide Oval during the Ashes against England in December. In an interview last month, he said he wasn't prepared to retire from cricket just yet. He wants to add plenty more to his current tally of 567 test wickets. He's, of course, second only to Shane Warne on the Australian test wicket takers list. He's the only specialist spinner also named in this 13-player squad. It also includes twin all-rounders in Cameron Green and Beau Webster. Webster, the reserve fast bowler Scott Boland, and reserve middle order bat Josh Inglis has made it. Fast bowlers Michael Nessa, though, and Brendan Doggett, as well as off spinner Todd Murphy, have all been cut. They were in the Ashes finale squad in Sydney earlier this year, but not in this squad. Superstar quicks Pat Cummins and Josh Hazlewood are also back in the fold. They've been missing some matches through injury. And despite a middling Ashes campaign last summer, opening batsman Jake Weatherald has

0: also retained his spot. So a full strength squad for the two test matches against Bangladesh next month. The first one in Darwin and the second will be in Mackay in Queensland.
1: Chris, to football, the Matildas' Holly McNamara is finally making her overseas move. She signed with Everton in the Women's Super League in England.
0: Yeah, it's a big move, marking Holly McNamara's first overseas move after five seasons with the Melbourne City. Of course, the forward was back-to-back Golden Boots winner in the A-League Women's, helping Melbourne City complete the Premiership and Championship double in 25-26. Plenty of scouts have been watching Holly's progress since being named the A-League's Young Player of the Year. That was back in 2022, and she helped Australia reach the 2026 Women's Asian Cup final. She'll be joining a fellow Australian, Claire Wheeler, so she'll have a friend at the club. The striker will also wear the illustrious number 9 jersey with Everton. She'll hope to bring her goal-scoring form to the domestic league at Goodison Park. Of course, Everton's men's team have moved to their new stadium, so the women actually play at Goodison Park, one of the great grounds of English football. They finished 8th last year, and throughout their campaign, they did beat Chelsea, which is Sam Kerr's team, ending their 31-game unbeaten streak. So they're looking for a push, a fourth signing of the summer, looking for a push at a title challenge.
1: And we're getting down to the business end of the Tour de France. Stage 16 was a time trial. Did anyone make a move for the yellow leaders jersey, Chris?
0: It's going to be tough, but Remco Evenepoel has cut today Pogacar's lead at the top of the general classification by 28 seconds. It was a dominant victory in the time trial on stage 16 overnight. The Olympic champion completed the 26-kilometre course along the shores of Lake Geneva in 32 minutes and 19 seconds. That's blistering. He also tastes victory on Belgium's National Day, just to add to the champagne. It was the 26-year-old's second successive stage victory. He's still 4 minutes and 32 seconds behind Pogacar, so it's unlikely anyone will catch him. And that's because, remembering that a couple of days ago, Jonas Vingegaard also crashed out of the Tour. He was in second at the place. There was also another one to leave the Tour last night, Florian Lipovits, suffering a collarbone injury and looking set to be ruled out of the rest of the Tour. So after so much cycling, they're starting to show signs of being weary, but can anyone stop Tadej Pogacar? Probably not, Sally.
1: So often it's the collarbones for those cyclists going at high speeds, isn't it, when they come down very quickly. Chris, thank you for that.
0: Thank you. I've broken a collarbone playing school football. It was why I was never meant to play. It is the most painful injury. So good luck to Florian Lipovits this morning.
1: Thank you, Chris Gosick there. It's 8 minutes to seven.
2: Hi, I'm Melissa Clark. On AM After 7, One Nation's support is growing fastest in regional Australia. Now the party is focusing its campaigning efforts in the bush in the hope of turning that support into seats.
1: You're listening to Breakfast. After 7.30, I'll be speaking with the New South Wales Premier, Chris Minns. Lots to talk about with the Premier this morning. But first, Australia got a new bank yesterday. British firm Revolut has won an unrestricted banking licence from the financial regulator, entering a crowded market still dominated by the so-called Big Four. The $107 billion financial technology player already has more than a million Australian customers on its app, but can now launch savings and credit products locally. Revolut has targeted Australia's financial sector as, quote, a long-term strategic priority, vowing to invest $400 million into the local market over the next 5 years. Matt Baxby is Revolut's Australian Chief Executive and joins me now. Matt, good morning. Welcome to Breakfast.
3: Thanks for the opportunity.
1: Some Australians may know Revolut from your financial services app and card options. What does this green light from APRA, the banking regulator, what does it now allow you to do that you couldn't do before?
3: Well, yesterday we immediately began rolling out new services for our existing base of more than a million customers. So that included new instant access savings products, and also the first of a number of credit products, so a credit card as well. You know, our perspective on the market is banks in Australia have been notorious for putting hoops and making people jump through various hurdles for managing their money. We look to change that. We've launched a product that has none of those catches. The other thing I'd say is by becoming a bank, people's deposits are protected up to $250,000 like other banks in the Australian market. So that was a really important

0: important step for us from a trust point of view.
1: How hard do you think it's going to be to get a market position here, given the dominance of the Big Four?
0: You're right, they are dominant. They control more than 80% of the Australian market, but that's precisely the reason Revolut decided to enter the market some years ago. We become a bank with some confidence about our proposition. You know, we have more than 1 million customers. We've been in the market for more than 5 years. And we've seen Australians really take to the products that we've been able to offer. That initially started with a travel-related offer, a service that Australian consumers could use when they go overseas for exchange and foreign exchange. But we've progressively built those features out to more than 30 in the Australian market. The bank that was announced yesterday really gives us that platform to accelerate that growth from here.
1: It's been 5 years since you first applied for a licence. Is that a reasonable time frame for a decision?
0: Well, I think they are long processes, and there's a reason for that. I think the Australian regulators have a duty to protect Australian consumers. They hold very high standards for those that operate in the market, and we went into that process with our eyes wide open. But it was also a really important step for our business to really bring true competition to the Australian market, enable us to offer these additional services. But also importantly, you know, becoming a bank brings a trust quotient that's really, really important. You know, we're put into this privileged position of being able to take people's deposits. They need to have confidence they're going to be protected. And that's the process that we went through and pleasingly, you know, saw the result yesterday with the grant of the licence.
1: Matt, in the wake of the Banking Royal Commission here in Australia, how does the level of banking regulation, even at the customer level, how does that compare to what is in place in the UK, for example?
0: Well, the regimes are quite similar. I think, you know, it's born out of wanting to protect customers. So, you know, that spans many different aspects, including transparency around fees, the way terms and conditions are communicated, all the way to the way customers are protected through scams and other things. So, you know, I think the genesis of the regulation is absolutely right. At the heart of it is protecting consumers. That's really aligned with the way Revolut thinks about the markets that it enters. It starts with the customer. And, you know, we really pride ourselves on being transparent around the products that we offer, who they're fit for, the way we bring those to market in terms of how we communicate them as well.
1: Many Australians are sceptical of the super profits in banking. Revolut recorded a record profit last year, and you're reportedly aiming for a $200 billion US dollar stock market listing by 2028. Why would Australians have any more trust in your firm?
0: Yeah, well, look, I think, you know, they will judge us by the value, the quality and the experience that we offer through our app. You know, we take a lot of confidence from the fact that more than 1 million Australians have already signed up to Revolut. We see continued use of all of the features that we offer. Over the last 5 years, we've calculated that we've saved Australians more than $250 million in foreign exchange fees. And so, look, I think there's runs on the board from our point of view in terms of what we've already been able to bring to market. And I think the bank license that was granted yesterday really now gives us the platform to prove that even further to Australians as we launch these additional products and really bring competition to the Australian market. There's been a lack of innovation. There's been a lack of focus on the customer. And that's what we're hoping to bring to the Australian market as we launch our bank.
1: Matt, thank you for joining me this morning.
0: Great. Thanks very much.
1: Matt Baxby is the Australian Chief Executive of Revolut, a new player entering the banking market here in Australia. Well, after 7:30 here on Breakfast, I'll be speaking with New South Wales Premier Chris Minns. I'll also be joined by Liberal MP for Monash, Mary Aldred. We've been following various aspects of the story regarding the explosion in the amount of illegal tobacco coming into Australia. We'll be looking at that more closely. And on Changing Australia, you'll be meeting someone who's been a driving force in a literary festival in

Newcastle and looking to take that drive and those talents much further. All that and much more ahead for you this morning on Radio National. Stay tuned for AM. It's coming up to news time. It is 7 o'clock.

0: ABC News. Good morning, I'm Simon Lauder. The US president says a fortified nuclear-linked facility in Iran will soon be the target of military strikes. Here's North America correspondent Cayman Gock.
1: Donald Trump said the US military will target an underground facility known as Pickaxe Mountain pretty soon, claiming Iran cannot do anything about it. His comments come as US media reports Israeli intelligence believes thousands of uranium enrichment centrifuges have been moved to the site. The war between the US and Iran continues to escalate after a failed ceasefire. In the past 2 weeks, nearly 100 US service members have been injured and at least three have died from the war. The conflict continues well beyond the president's initial claim that it would last 6 weeks. Cayman Gock, ABC News, Washington.
0: And US Defence Secretary Pete Hegseth has told a Senate Appropriations Committee the country's war against Iran has cost more than $53 billion so far. He says that includes anticipated costs until the end of September. ASEAN foreign ministers will meet with US Secretary of State Marco Rubio after expressing concern over renewed fighting in the Middle East. Southeast Asia correspondent Tim Swanston reports.
2: This year's ASEAN foreign ministers' meetings take place in the shadow of renewed conflict in the Middle East. The effective closure of the Strait of Hormuz has deeply impacted Southeast Asian nations, which are heavily reliant on imported oil and gas. In a joint statement, ASEAN nations expressed serious concerns over the renewed conflict. Foreign ministers of ASEAN nations will meet today with US Secretary of State Marco Rubio. A meeting of foreign ministers of the Quad, Australia, India, Japan and the US is also expected.
0: Former Labor leader Bill Shorten says there's a national appetite for a discussion about a new tax on gas exports. The ALP's national conference gets underway in Adelaide tomorrow and the draft agenda includes a pledge relating to taxes on natural resources. Bill Shorten says he supports it.
3: I think the timing for a future gas tax, not one which rips up previous contracts, that would be sovereign risk, but I think in the future Aussies are saying, how is it fair that gas companies are making such a big profit and, you know, why don't they share more of it with the people? So I think probably the time is right to have that discussion.
0: The former Queensland Premier Peter Beattie says One Nation's recent surge in popularity has come about because the other parties have failed to understand what Australians need. The former Labor Premier, who overcame One Nation's rise in Queensland in the late 90s, predicts the party will make silly political mistakes and its momentum will fade. But Mr. Beattie says the major parties need to listen to voters better.
4: I never thought I'd ever see One Nation at the level of support that they have now. But that's because the major political parties are not performing and dealing with the issues that ordinary Australians are concerned about. When they start doing that, then One Nation support will dissipate and they will go through the normal self-destruct processes.
0: The head of several major Australian news organisations have spoken about the threat AI companies pose to journalism at a forum in Sydney. Ethan Ricks reports.
5: The ABC's annual Andrew Olley Media Lecture often reckons with challenges confronting journalists, and this year artificial intelligence was top of mind. News Corp Australasia Executive Chair Michael Miller accused AI companies of stealing their intellectual property. ABC Managing Director Hugh Marks says the broadcaster is planning to increase its use of AI tools.
6: It's not necessarily going to reduce the number of jobs, but it should change jobs.
5: While Nine boss Matt Stratton says yesterday's move to axe 30 jobs from the Sydney Morning Herald and The Age had little to do with AI.
7: There's a lot of advertising revenue that's going offshore.
5: The federal government recently unveiled plans to strengthen copyright protections for media companies.
0: A Melbourne woman is taking legal action against a hospital in the city's west after it treated another person under her identity for months. A patient at Werribee Hospital was mistakenly admitted under the details of local resident Michelle Buckley, causing their medical histories to be combined. The woman, who was believed to have been homeless, later died, prompting police to wrongly notify Ms. Buckley's family she was dead. Ms. Buckley says it was a traumatic ordeal.
8: My aunt had to go and stay with my cousins for a week or so because she was so upset. My parents had deceased a couple of years ago and she

0: said she was just so devastated to hear that I'd passed away.
1: Mercy Hospital has apologised for the misidentification. This is ABC News. The Northern Territory government has passed its controversial child protection law reforms in a late-night sitting of Parliament. The NT government says the changes make child safety the top consideration when considering whether kids should be removed from their families, while denying criticisms it will weaken the Aboriginal child placement principle. The parliamentary debate yesterday prompted a 100-strong protest outside the building, where Aboriginal leaders urged the government to pause the reforms and consult genuinely with First Nations people. Police have guarded a crime scene overnight after a fatal house fire in Logan, south of Brisbane. Mark Rigby is there.
2: The two-storey house on Adelaide Street in Kingston has been gutted by the fire that broke out at about 3 o'clock yesterday afternoon. Neighbour Tiffany Tinker says the blaze spread quickly.
3: The kids just came in and started yelling, "The next door neighbour's house is on fire," and I smelt it before I heard it. And then by the time we sort of looked outside and I saw the flames just engulfing the house next door.
2: A man and a woman died at the scene. Four other people escaped unharmed. Investigators will examine the scene today to try and work out what caused the fire. Mark Rigby, ABC News, Kingston.
1: The Royal Commission on Anti-Semitism will today hear evidence from a counter-terrorism expert as the inquiry looks into security arrangements for Jewish communities. Georgia Lenton-Williams has the details.
4: Deakin University counter-terrorism expert Josh Roos is expected to speak at the Royal Commission on Anti-Semitism and Social Cohesion later today. The Commission is holding its fifth hearing block in Melbourne, examining topics including security arrangements for Jewish institutions and coordination between law enforcement agencies and Jewish community safety groups. Yesterday, the Commission heard from Jewish leaders who outlined their security concerns for synagogues nationwide. Leaders from Jewish schools also spoke about how their staff and students have been impacted by anti-Semitism.
1: Returning overseas, and France's parliament has passed a plan to ban social media for under 15-year-olds, making it the first in the EU. Here's Europe correspondent Catherine Diss.
5: Inspired by Australia's move to become the first in the world to ban social media for children under 16 years old, France has now also passed a similar measure. The initiative was driven by the French President Emmanuel Macron, and he wants it in place by September. Under the new legislation, children under 15 would not be allowed to open a social media account from the start of September, and social media companies would have another 4 months to close accounts already open. The platforms would also need age verification approved by the French privacy regulator.
1: A United Nations report has found global hunger declined for a third consecutive year in 2025, with improvements recorded across every continent. But the UN warns mounting risks from climate shocks and trade disruption could threaten further progress. Progress was driven largely by gains in Asia, particularly India, as well as Latin America and the Caribbean. Africa had the world's largest undernourished population in 2025, with 309 million people affected, or one in five Africans. With sport now, here's Jared Coote.
6: Two A-League men's sides have been bundled out of the round of 32 in soccer's Australia Cup by member federation opponents. Defending champions Newcastle Jets have been beaten 3-2 by Victorian National Premier League side Preston Lions, while Perth Glory has lost to Queensland Lions on penalties. Sydney FC is safely through to the next round after seeing off WA side Bayswater 5-1. Matilda's captain Sam Kerr says there must be greater investment in the A-League women's soccer competition to attract top talent. Kerr has recently left London club Chelsea to join New York-based Gotham FC in America's National Women's Soccer League. The A-League women is not fully professional, and Kerr has told ABC Sport that it is hurting the game here.
7: If it paid enough and it was a top league, a lot of us Matildas would go back, but to better ourselves for the national team, we have to go overseas. So we need to find a way, I think, to bring back the best players.
6: And Remco Evenepoel has trimmed Tadej Pogacar's advantage at the Tour de France with a dominant victory in the time trial on stage 16. The Olympic champion completed the 26-kilometre course 28 seconds ahead of Pogacar, who still holds a 4.5-minute overall lead.
1: In finance, the price of Brent crude oil continues to rise. It's up over 2% to $91 a barrel. On Wall Street, the Dow Jones is up 0.75%. The S&P 500 is 0.9% higher. The Nasdaq has jumped 1.2%. Gold is just under 2% stronger at $4,081 an ounce. The Australian share market is expected to open around 0.2% higher today. And the Australian dollar is buying 70 US cents. This is ABC News.
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9: Good morning. Welcome to AM. I'm Melissa Clark in Canberra, coming to you from Ngunnawal country and acknowledging other custodians. The Northern Territory Parliament has passed a controversial child protection bill in a late-night sitting. The change has been met with widespread concern from human rights and Indigenous groups. Our political reporter, Claudia Long, joined me a short time ago in our Parliament House studio. Claudia, what do these laws entail precisely?
10: So the biggest change here, Mel, is the removal of something called the Aboriginal and Torres Strait Islander Child Placement Principle. Now, this is something that was developed following the Stolen Generations. And what it does is it prioritises the placement of Aboriginal and Torres Strait Islander children with their families to keep them connected to culture and to community, or placed with someone in their community or from their culture. Now, it's designed to reduce the representation, the over-representation of Aboriginal children and Torres Strait Islander children in out-of-home care. The Territory Government has argued that it'll allow for earlier intervention to help at-risk kids. We'll get to that in a second. But essentially, this is about preventing another stolen generation. That's what it's the heart of this principle.
9: It has, though, sparked an enormous amount of criticism. What are the concerns about the change?
10: That's exactly right. And there are concerns from children's advocates, legal groups, Aboriginal community organisations, as well as politicians who've raised that exact concern. They've said that they are worried that the removal of this kind of principle would create another stolen generation, would put kids at further risk in some ways. One of the people we've heard from is the Minister for Indigenous Australians at a federal level, Malindiri McCarthy, as well as the Special Envoy for Remote Communities, Marion Scrimgeour. They've both said that they don't think this has been properly consulted on. They're really worried that it could potentially further intergenerational trauma that was created by the stolen generations. We've also seen Social Services Minister Tanya Plibersek and a number of her state and territory counterparts actually release a statement in opposition to this change. It's all of the social services ministers from around the country, barring Queensland and the NT, including ones who are Liberals, including ones who are from the Labor Party. So this is something that's raised concerns across the political spectrum, Mel.
9: But the Northern Territory government is insisting these changes are necessary. What's their case for pushing ahead with the change despite all of this widespread opposition?
10: Yeah, that's exactly right. Their central point has been that this is about prioritising the safety of children above all else. And we've heard from the Minister, Robert Cahill, who says that she feels that there have been parts of this legislation that have been focused on, that have been taken out of context. She says the most critical component of this legislation is that it in no way, in her view, reduces the obligation of the government or department to make sure children can stay connected to family, to their culture and country. But what, in her view, it does is say, don't wait until it's too late. They've said that they've gotten the message that there are children who are staying in conditions that would not be accepted for children of any other background, essentially, and that they are most concerned with the safety of these children. So really strong views on this on either side, Mel.
9: Claudia Long there. Off the back of growing support in the polls, One Nation is pouring money into campaigning in regional areas in the hope of turning new support into seats in Parliament. Alex Barwick reports.
11: As you drive from the coastal town of Yeppoon to Rockhampton in central Queensland, a giant billboard of Pauline Hanson looms over the road. The sign reads, 13 million Cooey Bay Pool delivered. One Nation didn't pay for the pool in Yeppoon, but its leader did lobby the government for funds.
12: I got the money for it and they've banned me from coming into the opening.
11: Regional Queensland is where Pauline Hanson first found support as a fringe movement. 30 years on, One Nation is rolling out a well-funded grassroots campaign across regional and rural communities the country over. Its messaging around migration is resonating with homelessness advocate Cheryl Dolan in central Queensland.
13: We don't have the houses to fit the population now at the minute, so let's slow down the population until we can get the housing crisis in order.
11: Ms Dolan previously voted Labor, but switched to One Nation at the last election, having lost faith in the major parties.
13: I have to agree with Pauline. She's for putting Australians first.
11: The country over. Its messaging around migration is resonating with homelessness advocate Cheryl Dolan in central Queensland.
13: We don't have the houses.

0: is to fit the population now at the minute. So let's slow down the population until we can get the housing crisis in order.
1: Ms Dolan previously voted Labor, but switched to One Nation at the last election, having lost faith in the major parties.
0: I have to agree with Pauline. She's for putting Australians first.
1: Housing, along with economic pressures and energy questions, are key issues drawing regional people to One Nation, according to Associate Professor Rob Manwaring from Flinders University.
2: Voters who think that the economic climate is more pessimistic and they're more downbeat are far more likely to vote for a minor party, including One Nation.
1: Billboards along the highway are a literal sign that One Nation has the Central Queensland seat in its sights, with plans to open an office in Capricornia. 20 minutes south of Yeppoon, Tanya Edwards owns a real estate company. She's worried about the economy. She says Pauline Hanson's fish and chip shop credentials have given her faith that the senator understands regional business.
3: Everything just keeps going up. All our subscriptions, taxes, rents, everything, just electricity, everything just keeps getting more expensive and we've just got to keep paying more tax.
1: One Nation has deeper pockets now and billionaire Gina Rinehart in their corner. Associate Professor Manwaring says this has also helped grow support in the bush.
2: The party should have some significant resources now, and that means that they are able to professionalise, set up local offices, organise volunteers in a way they haven't.
1: Despite controversial comments on immigration from Pauline Hanson on a podcast with far-right UK activist and convicted criminal Tommy Robinson, the academic says that isn't the number one issue for voters in the bush.
2: It only ranks in about third behind these economic kind of questions.
1: Respected Darumbal elder on the Capricorn coast, Auntie Sally Vivi, says One Nation's messaging around multiculturalism is harmful.
4: It's a divisive politics. Multiculturalism is what makes Australia a beautiful country of all the different nationalities and Indigenous people and all the who come to live on our country.
5: Darumbal elder Auntie Sally Viavia ending that report by Alex Barwick, with additional reporting by Jacob Gamble and Bridget Murphy. And coming up after 7:30 on Radio National Breakfast, Sally Sara will look further at One Nation's push to pick up regional seats. She's speaking to the New South Wales Premier Chris Minns, who says One Nation would be bad for the economy and community cohesion. Heading overseas, US President Donald Trump has vowed to conduct more military attacks on Iran, including foreshadowing a possible strike on one specific site. Our North America correspondent, Cayman Gok, is in Washington. He joined me a short time ago.
6: Donald Trump said today that the US will be launching strikes on a site called Pickaxe Mountain, quote, pretty soon and very heavily. And he said there isn't anything that Iran could do about it. Now, this site's a fortified facility buried deep underground. And according to US media, Israeli intelligence believes Iran moved thousands of uranium enrichment centrifuges there after their nuclear sites were destroyed or damaged last year. Donald Trump has previously forewarned the United States would launch strikes and then has done so. So this threat may very well become a reality. So while he's revealing potentially short-term plans for the US military, he still doesn't appear to have a long-term plan to end the war, a war that he said would end between 4 to 6 weeks. Here is what Donald Trump had to say.
7: They want to desperately meet, and until they're ready to meet in a meaningful way, we have no interest.
6: Now, the past 2 weeks, the United States has escalated strikes on Iran, but so too has Iran, as it continues to target commercial shipping and American military bases. And in fact, in the last 2 weeks, nearly 100 US service members have been injured and at least 3 have died from this war.
5: Now, these comments from Donald Trump come as Lebanon's president has visited the White House, and Lebanon is obviously a key factor in how things are playing out in the Middle East right now.
6: Yes, and that's why that meeting was watched so closely, because while Donald Trump has often been in lockstep with Israel on attacking Iran, he has been in the past critical of Israel's actions in Lebanon as it's been fighting the designated terrorist organisation Hezbollah. And Donald Trump welcomed President President Joseph Aoun very warmly as the Lebanese leader looks to strengthen ties with America to pressure Israel to continue withdrawing from southern Lebanon. Today we saw Israeli forces withdraw from a village there, marking the first step in a US-backed plan to end the conflict. And the Lebanese army moved in, and President Aoun...

0: They stressed he wants the continued support from Donald Trump for the Lebanese armed forces to take full control of these areas where Hezbollah holds sway. But today's withdrawal didn't go as smoothly as hoped. As the Lebanese military said, Israeli forces opened fire nearby. But the Israeli Defense Force said that they were warning shots fired in the air after Lebanese forces entered an area closer than expected.
1: Cayman Gok in Washington. You're listening to AM, where the time is 19 minutes past 7. A 16-year-old boy has been taken into custody as police investigate a suspected family violence homicide in Perth. The boy's 35-year-old mother was found dead in her home yesterday, while his 12-year-old sister has been seriously injured. A leading family domestic violence expert says while such cases are rare, there are growing concerns about adolescent violence in the home. Isabel Masali reports.
2: Just before sunrise, along a busy Perth highway, members of the public stopped to help an injured 12-year-old girl. Detective Acting Inspector Jessica Securo says she'd fled her home, where her mother was found dead.
3: A 16-year-old male, who is the son of the deceased female and the brother of the injured girl, has been taken into police custody. While the investigation remains in its early stages, police are investigating this as a suspected family violence homicide.
2: Police suspect the mother and daughter were stabbed and believe all three lived at the home. The boy was known to police.
3: This incident will have a significant impact on the family, friends and loved ones of all those involved, as well as the broader community. Our thoughts are with them all, particularly the 12-year-old girl who remains in hospital receiving treatment.
2: Dr. Alison Evans is the CEO of WA Centre for Women's Safety and Wellbeing.
4: We're utterly devastated by the death of a 35-year-old woman and the injury of a young girl. This tragedy follows the recent devastating deaths of two women and two girls across Australia. All were allegedly killed by men and boys known to them. And what we feel today is just the weight of that grief and fear and pain.
2: One of those girls was in Victoria, 13-year-old Layla Jeffrey. A 16-year-old boy was charged this month with her murder. Dr. Evans says information on yesterday's Perth case is limited, but adds,
4: what's desperately tragic is that the alleged offender is just a child, and we know that that's the complexity too.
2: Curtin University's Professor Donna Chung regularly works with the WA government on family violence prevention.
5: Rarely does it end in homicide, that's rare, but there is growing concerns about how best to respond to the early use of violence and abuse in the family by particularly young men, and you know, when they're still living in the family home.
2: She explains it can be challenging for people experiencing violence from adolescent sons to decide the best and safest way to seek help.
5: One of the real challenges, particularly for a lot of women as mothers, is where they might have rung the police or reported their adult male partner for abusive behaviour, they feel very reluctant, understandably, to call the police on their son.
2: But she urges people to reach out and speak to someone, including support agencies.
5: They should understand pretty well about the dynamics in the household and what might be happening. So I'd really encourage people to speak out earlier, even though it feels kind of that you're stepping into the unknown a bit.
1: Curtin University Professor Donna Chung, ending that report by Isabel Masali. And if you're in an abusive situation or know someone who is, you can call 1-800-RESPECT. That's 1-800-737-732. And of course, if it's an emergency, please call 000. Half of all Australians have a chronic disease, and conditions such as stroke, diabetes and heart disease are the main causes of preventable deaths. So early intervention has the potential to save lives and health funding. It's prompting health insurers and so-called health coaches to seek more support for people trying to change their lifestyle to prevent disease. Annie Guest reports.
6: Wendy Bryant is a nurse who's specialised in diabetes education and health coaching, which she says bridges a gap between doctors' advice and lifestyle changes.
7: So it's based around a lot of those behaviour change sciences that we know

0: do work, you know, they've got pre-diabetes and they need to change this and they need to change that, but they're stuck. And it's about sitting down and actually working out what their values are, set goals and build motivation so they can act.
1: Some people might be listening to this and think, well, we know all this. We know we need to exercise and need to sleep properly and eat properly. What would you say to them?
0: Do they do it?
1: You're seeing people once they've been diagnosed with a chronic disease. What might happen, do you think, if you met them earlier?
0: They may not go on to develop complications of their chronic disease.
1: Modelling by economics consultant Mandala Partners has found preventative health assessments and coaching for 55 to 59-year-olds would save the public health system $26 million per cohort in treating more advanced disease. The modelling was commissioned by the Australian Self-Care Alliance, which is partly funded by health insurers and the Pharmaceutical Society. The Healthcare Alliance's chairwoman is Karen Booth.
2: Intervention to slow down or prevent cardiovascular disease, osteoarthritis, type 2 diabetes and chronic kidney disease are the aims of this of our proposal for preventative care.
1: The proposal involves Medicare funding the additional GP assessments and health coaches for those deemed at risk of chronic disease. But first, Karen Booth says a major trial is needed through GP clinics.
2: So we're calling on the federal government to get behind us and help fund a Preventative Care Plus project through GP clinics to help, as I said, keep people well and out of hospital and intervene at a time when they're ready and able to actually change their course of their health.
1: Neither the College of GPs or the Australian Medical Association were available to comment. AM has also sought a response from the federal government. When patients are referred to nephrologist and Melbourne University Professor Karen Dwyer, they're often on a pathway to dialysis or transplant.
3: The concept of chronic disease to me describes a condition that is progressive and has a defined trajectory. And for me, that's very disempowering for patients. So I think this gives us the opportunity to change the narrative from chronic disease to health preservation.
4: Melbourne University Professor Karen Dwyer ending Annie Guest's report. Fresh from its recent audit scandal, Big Four consultancy firm KPMG has appointed a new chief executive. KPMG's change at the top comes as efforts to overhaul regulation of professional services firms continues. Rachel Mealy reports from Canberra.
5: John Sams has a job on his hands. The 20-year veteran of KPMG took over as chief executive yesterday. In a statement, he acknowledged the mistakes the firm has made.
6: The firm fell short of the standards rightly expected of us, and the accountability for these failures will continue to be implemented.
5: Earlier this year, KPMG became embroiled in a series of allegations about the misuse of confidential client information, which was used to bid for auditing work at rival companies. The new CEO vows to do better.
6: We have serious work to do in our culture, our leadership and our governance, and it will take resolve and endurance.
5: Big accountancy firms like KPMG are registered in Australia as partnerships, meaning they don't fall under the same rules as corporate entities. The government wants to address those gaps in regulation and last month released a Treasury paper laying out the options. It suggests changes to the Big Four, which could see, among other ideas, a cap placed on the number of partners to enable better oversight. Independent MP Allegra Spender is another voice pushing for reform.
7: I think people do expect, in broad terms, to have the same protections when you're dealing with a partnership as when you're dealing with a corporate and the same sort of obligation. So I think that is where the Treasury consultation is going, and I think that is appropriate.
5: The KPMG allegations were originally raised by a whistleblower within the firm's ranks, but dismissed. Last month at a Senate inquiry, KPMG's former CEO, Andrew Yates, apologised to the whistleblower.
8: In this case, we didn't get it right. I don't think we made the whistleblower feel comfortable through the process in terms of that whole concept of speaking up.
5: Allegra Spender says the government's taking too long to reform whistleblower protections.
7: I think we as a country underappreciate the impact that whistleblowers have on keeping us safe and protected and keeping the interests of ordinary Australians at the top. You know, people who are whistleblowers pay an enormous personal price in this, and this is where I would like to see the government take more leadership, not only for whistleblowers in the Big Four and partnerships, but more broadly, because our current whistleblower legislation is a real patchwork.
4: Independent MP Allegra Spender ending that report from Rachel Mealy. And briefly in finance, the price of oil's climbing higher. Brent crude now trading at $91.47 a barrel. That's AM. I'm Melissa Clark at 7:30. Good morning, Sally Sara.
9: Thank you, Mel, and good morning. This is Radio National Breakfast. Coming up with the rise of One Nation in the polls, especially across parts of regional Australia, how are the major political parties and leaders responding? You'll be hearing from New South Wales Premier Chris Minns shortly. Also, Border Force seizes more than 2,300 tonnes of illicit tobacco in the last financial year. So what more needs to be done to crack down on the illicit trade? You'll hear from Federal Liberal MP Mary Aldred, who's seen the challenge up close. Now, the weather for the major centres today. Sydney, you have a mostly sunny day ahead and top of 21. Newcastle, morning fog and then sunny, 21 degrees. Wollongong, mostly sunny and 20. Melbourne, showers developing for you and 16. Albury-Wodonga, showers developing also and 16 degrees. Brisbane, shower or two and 23. In Cairns, showers easing and then 26 degrees. Townsville, partly cloudy, 27. Perth will be partly cloudy and 18 degrees. Broome, perfect for you today, sunny and 30 degrees. Adelaide, showers developing and 15. Showers for Hobart also, a top of 13 degrees. Canberra, morning frost, partly cloudy and 15. Darwin, some morning smoke and then a sunny day ahead and 31 degrees. And Alice Springs today will be partly cloudy and 22. Now, Luke is here to update you on the news. G'day, Luke.
10: Morning, Sally. The Northern Territory government has passed its child protection law reforms in a late-night sitting of Parliament, changes that critics warn will weaken a key national standard to protect Indigenous children. The Territory government argues it'll ensure decisions are made in the best interests of every child. The Secretariat of National Aboriginal and Islander Care, SNAICE, is one of the organisations that opposed the legislation. Its CEO, Catherine Little, told us earlier the move ignores long-standing evidence about child safety.
11: This legislation effectively erodes protections that were put in place because Aboriginal and Torres Strait Islander children in the child protection system suffer greatly, and that harm is lifelong. It is absolute cruelty to ignore that evidence. It is unforgivable to make decisions that you know will unfairly impact and damage children for the rest of their lives.
10: You'll be able to hear more of that interview in today's episode of The Breakfast Wrap on Radio National at 11:30 and whenever you like on ABC Listen. Looking to news overseas, and President Volodymyr Zelensky has sacked the head of the army, Oleksandr Sirsky. The military leader had been at odds with the former defence minister, Mikhailo Fedorov, who was removed in a surprise reshuffle just last week, triggering rare protests in Kyiv that have gone on for days. Mr. Zelensky this morning confirmed the move, saying he's now offered his former defence minister another role in his government. There's no confirmation yet if he has accepted that role. Looking to the Middle East, and Lebanese troops say they've moved into pockets of the country's south, being vacated by Israeli forces following the US-brokered ceasefire agreement. There have been issues with the withdrawal this morning, Lebanon saying Israeli troops fired within the vicinity of its forces, Israel saying they'd crossed into a security zone, which is still Lebanese territory along the border that Israel says it will maintain control of. It comes as the Lebanese president, Joseph Aoun, meets with the US president, Donald Trump, in the Oval Office for the first time. During the meeting, he's told reporters he'd requested US support for the Lebanese armed forces, the LAF.
12: Definitely was the support of President Trump, and we spoke on the phone, and I told him I need two things from you, political support and supporting of the LAF. The LAF maintained the country safe and stable. Without the LAF, everything will collapse. We don't want that. I think President Trump doesn't want that.
10: Donald Trump says that he wants to help Lebanon, but he didn't detail anything concrete in that meeting. A few interesting things happening in the States this morning. US Defence Secretary Pete Hegseth is currently testifying to a Senate committee requesting nearly $90 billion US dollars more, mostly for the war in Iran. And former US President Joe Biden has lost a request to keep private recordings and transcripts from interviews that he gave to a memoir ghostwriter a decade ago. It means Congress and a conservative think tank could get their hands on the material should the former president fail to appeal the ruling in a fortnight. And lastly, Sally, there's one to watch later today. A judge will deliver a verdict in the defamation court case brought against Australian actor Rebel Wilson. She's been accused of defaming the lead actor in her directorial debut movie, The Deb. Actor Charlotte McInnes is seeking general and aggravated damages as well as damages for breach of confidence. I'm sure there'll be plenty of coverage of that fascinating story across the ABC today, Sally.
9: There will. Luke, thank you. It's 25 to 8.
13: G'day, it's Hamish McDonald.
14: And I'm Laura Tingle. Today on Global Roaming, we've never had more information at our fingertips.
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9: Well, turning to politics in New South Wales now, and recent polling has shown further declines in support for the two major parties in the state and a boost for One Nation. As One Nation leader Pauline Hanson has returned from a trip to Europe and defended her interview with the far-right activist Tommy Robinson, New South Wales Premier Chris Minns has declared the party would be bad for the economy, for social cohesion, and for, quote, young people that may not have white pigmentation. The Premier joins me now. Chris Minns, welcome back to Radio National Breakfast.
15: Thanks for having me on. Appreciate it.
9: With those comments, do you think One Nation is a racist party, a discriminatory party?
15: Well, certainly some of the things Pauline Hanson says are definitely racist when she said there's no such thing as a good Muslim. I mean, how else do you characterise that? You've got to be straight with people. And that clearly is. But I don't think everyone who's supporting them currently is racist at all. I think that there are a lot of people who are probably concerned about the things Pauline Hanson says are definitely racist when she said there's no such thing as a good Muslim. I mean, how else do you characterise that? You've got to be straight with people. And that clearly is. But I don't think everyone who's supporting them currently is racist at all. I think that there are a lot of people who are probably concerned about the level or rate of immigration. She's been very consistent about that issue for decades. The most obvious voice opposing that policy, if you like, the rate of immigration. And I think that's driving a lot of their support. Now, I don't think it's a perfectly legitimate. It might be wrong for the economy or wrong for Australia, but it's perfectly legitimate to have that point of view. It doesn't mean that you're racist if you're backing One Nation. And we've got to fight for those votes.
9: How are you going to do that?
15: I think by doing a few things, firstly pointing out that there are no easy answers in a difficult economic environment, particularly as a result of geopolitical fights around the world, for example, in the Strait of Hormuz. But common sense, rational policy will make a big difference to Australia and Australians. And if people can get a bigger say in the economy and get more out of what they put into it, then I think that the scepticism or cynicism that people have that's driving a lot of One Nation's votes can be somewhat, affected. But it's going to be a big arm wrestle, Sally, and I don't anticipate it'll be easy.
9: Premier, you face an election in March next year. The latest polling suggests there may be some threats to Labor seats in areas like the Hunter. What's your message to voters who are considering voting for One Nation?
15: Well, firstly, we take it very seriously. It'd be silly to suggest that it's not true. I think that we are under threat in a whole bunch of seats as a result of the surge of votes for One Nation. Secondly, we are making major changes in recognition of the fact that people want access to a growing economy and jobs for the future. I often believe it's not necessarily their own job. It's they're worried about their children, and they want their children to have access to good quality jobs. So we're doing some what we regard as practical common sense changes to policy in New South Wales. We're bringing back train manufacturing to our state. We're headquartering that in the Hunter. It will drive hundreds of manufacturing, good quality manufacturing jobs in that part of the state. And we're seeing a reinvestment from private capital in things like green steel, which will be a big boom for the New South Wales economy. Lastly, we're backing mining. Mining's still an important part of the New South Wales economy. It's still our biggest export. It's a big part of the future of economic prosperity in the state, and Labor's got a good record in relation

0: both jobs and investment in that sector.
1: Politically, more broadly, Premier, do you think that the breaking of the election promise federally on capital gains tax changes, has that contributed to a loss of trust in the major parties that is fueling some of the support for One Nation?
0: It's hard to pinpoint exactly why people vote for a particular party, but my hunch, Sally, is that the big boom in support for One Nation is in relation to many people in the communities concerned about the rate and level of immigration. And can I just reiterate the point? If you've got a concern about the rate or level of immigration, it doesn't mean that you're racist. I mean, there's a lot of progressives that have been part of the Sustainable Australia movement for decades. It's perfectly fine to have that view. Might be the right view, might be the wrong view, but it's perfectly fine. I think that's driving a lot of Hanson's support. And I think that's probably why she's had some wobbles in the polls in recent weeks, because there'd be a lot of good people out there that say

0: Earlier this month, the New South Wales Labor Conference passed a motion calling for a moratorium on new poker machine licences and a tax increase on some clubs and a reduction in the number of pokies in the state. Will you take action?
1: Yeah, we did hear the message from the Labor Conference. I mean, it was unanimous, so it was pretty hard to avoid. And the Minister David Harris and myself, we'll take action as it relates to the motion. It's not a straightforward change. I mean, as big as the mining sector is in New South Wales, the people that work in pubs and clubs is actually way, way bigger. And that's always been our concern. We need to make sure that there's good quality jobs for people who live in our suburbs. Many of them work in pubs and clubs, but there needs to be a change in policy, and we're working on a plan now.
0: You've already committed to a ban on accepting political donations from clubs and gaming machines. Should federal Labor follow suit? Would it be a good idea?
1: Do they not do it? I'm not sure what the rules are federally, but we had to do it in New South Wales. I mean, we've got prohibitions in place as it relates to property developers. And given it's such a heavy, heavy regulatory part of policy in the state, there was just an obvious and profound conflict of interest at the state level, which meant we needed to make that change. I don't think it's as obvious federally, but I'll leave it up to them to make the call.
0: Yesterday, we heard from the Assistant Commissioner of the Australian Border Force about the agency's efforts to disrupt illicit tobacco supply chains. Your Health Minister, Ryan Park, said yesterday the issue has got away from authorities. Is more needed?
1: Which meant we needed to make that change. I don't think it's as obvious federally, but I'll leave it up to them to make the call.
0: Yesterday, we heard from the Assistant Commissioner of the Australian Border Force about the agency's efforts to disrupt illicit tobacco supply chains. Your Health Minister, Ryan Park, said yesterday the issue has got away from authorities. Is more needed to be done?
1: Well, we're doing a lot. I mean, we've put massive increases in fines, $1.5 million fines. Some businesses have been fined $1.1 million. They've closed hundreds and hundreds of illegal tobacconists, and the mystery shopper inspections continue. I mean, it's a big effort from the New South Wales government. But I just want to make the point that it feels sometimes like we're standing on a beach trying to stop the tide from coming in. And the reason for that is the drive to illicit tobacco in Australia is being driven by the massive excise on legal cigarettes. And it's doing a few things. Firstly, it's driving otherwise lawful people into an illicit black market. It's making cheap cigarettes available and plentiful, particularly for young people. And it's fueling organised crime in Australia. So I just think we need a rethink on the excise. It's just too high. Before people jump on me and say, that means that you're pro-smoking, I'm not. I can't stand the tobacco companies, but this is just a policy that's not working.
0: Premier, thank you for joining me this morning.
1: Thanks, Ali.
0: Chris Minns, Premier of New South Wales. It's 17 minutes to 8 on breakfast. Well, let's stay with politics and the fight against illicit tobacco. Mary Aldrich, the Liberal MP for Monash in Victoria's Gippsland region, has seen the problem up close. She's speaking at the National Press Club today in Canberra and joins me now in our Parliament House studio. Mary Aldrich, welcome to breakfast.
2: Good morning, Sally.
0: You're based in Warragul in Gippsland, where you say a suspected illegal tobacco outlet was firebombed 80 metres from your office a few weeks ago. What sort of effect is this tobacco war having on your local community?
2: It's had a catastrophic impact. I was just speaking with ABC Gippsland this morning, and the owners were on that program as well, and it's 4 weeks since that firebombing. They're still not open and they won't be trading for a number of weeks yet. There was a physio on the other side of the suspected illegal tobacco shop. They had to cancel appointments, and they're not alone. There's thousands of small business owners right across Australia who have nothing to do with this and are losing trading hours, they're losing staff who are scared about coming to work, and no one's standing up for them.
0: What's the key message you'll be delivering at the National Press Club today? You're on the bill with a couple of other speakers as well.
2: There's no silver bullet to this issue. It is a national crisis. I can't think in recent memory of a bigger public policy failure, and we need a Swiss Army knife approach to fixing it. I agree with Chris Minns. I think he's shown moral courage on this issue. We do need to address the elephant in the room, and that is

0: The exorbitantly high excise tax, which has increased by 282% since 2013. But we also need a suite of other measures, including enforcement. State and federal law enforcement officers are doing an outstanding job, but many of them have told me they feel like they've got one arm tied behind the back. It's great to see more seizures, but that just illustrates the size of the problem. And I'm also really concerned about the proceeds going to bikies, organised crime and suspected terrorists. And at the same time, we've got smoking rates across the board going up. WA, for the first time in 30 years, have recorded an uptick in their smoking rates. New South Wales has gone up to over 15%.
1: But the national figures last week were down, weren't they?
0: And that's an interesting set of figures because their figures the year before that showed an uptick in smoking rates, particularly among kids. And so I'm looking at how you square those figures away with the Australian Bureau of Statistics, for example, which shows 80% of the market is now illicit, wastewater reports and other statistics that do challenge some of those presumptions.
1: The Border Force says they've received significant funding and have found and confiscated 2,300 tonnes of illicit tobacco as part of their compliance campaign. Does the government, the federal government, deserve some credit for making a start there?
0: Look, I want to thank the Australian Border Force officers who do an amazing job every day, but I think these seizure announcements every couple of weeks just show the size of the problem. It is a game of whack-a-mole for a lot of these authorities who are doing their very best efforts but aren't properly resourced. I don't think have the adequate toolkit to be able to address this. Need proper resourcing, but until we address the excise issue, I don't think that their job is going to be made any easier.
1: If we're talking about accountability also for the tobacco companies, in May the tobacco giant Philip Morris was able to appear before a Senate committee hearing behind closed doors. It was a secret appearance at the time. Should the chair, one of your Liberal colleagues, Leah Blyth, have allowed that to happen?
0: Look, I'm a member of the House of Representatives, so I'm not part of that committee, but I would say, from my understanding, there were real concerns about the potential threat to those employees by naming them. But you can go onto the website and look at the evidence that was provided by those companies, so there's full transparency there.
1: Did it create perceptions at the time that there was some special treatment for those companies?
0: Look, I think when you're dealing with an issue this endemic, it is important to have voices, whether you agree with them or not. And I don't like big tobacco, but I can tell you what I like: bikie gangs, organised crime and selling cigarettes to children even less. So I think it's important to have an array of voices transparently and publicly heard.
1: Let's look more broadly at politics. So you hold a regional seat in an area that Pauline Hanson's One Nation is expected to target. Are you satisfied that Angus Taylor is doing enough to push back against One Nation and its views?
0: Angus Taylor is getting out every day with a positive plan for Australia. We've got a big task as a coalition to win the trust and confidence of the Australian people at the next election to form government. And for me, I'm out there in my community, whether it's Moi, Druin, Leongatha, Wonthaggi or Warrigal, putting my best case forward about why I deserve to win the support of my community at the next election. That's what we're doing as a coalition team. I know Angus has got a big announcement on policy today. As a coalition, we are doing the hard policy homework that others are too timid or too lazy to be doing.
1: As a coalition, particularly with your Liberal colleagues, is it incumbent on all Liberal MPs and senators to toe the line when it comes to pushing back against One Nation?
0: Look, we're the Liberal Party. We have freedom to be able to put a variety of views forward. For me, in my community, the cost of living, I have to tell you, Sally, is number one, two and three. People are really struggling. I'm hearing from food banks that are just keeping their heads above water in my local towns at the moment. That's what I'm focused on. I know Angus Taylor and Matt Canavan are focused on those issues too. I want to be a strong representative for my regional community, and I know my colleagues do right across Australia as well.
1: What's your message to your Liberal colleague Alex Antic, who says One Nation's Malcolm Roberts is quite a clear thinker, and Alex Antic also wants closer cooperation between the coalition and One Nation?
0: Look, I don't agree with that, but I'm focused on the issues that are relevant and important to my community in the Gippsland region. That's standing up on the cost of living, fixing the energy crisis and making a very strong case for better investment in local services and infrastructure. That's what matters to my constituents.
1: Mary Aldred, thank you very much for coming in this morning.
0: Thank you for having me.
1: Mary Aldred is the Liberal MP for Monash in Victoria. She'll be speaking at the National Press Club in Canberra today, and the Illicit Tobacco and E-Cigarette Commissioner Amber Shuhia will be my guest tomorrow morning on Radio National Breakfast. Well, let's bring in now political correspondent Tom Crowley. Tom, New South Wales Premier Chris Minns was my guest earlier, made strong comments about One Nation. What did you make of that?
2: They were strong comments. I mean, Chris Minns saying there equivocally, I suppose, using the R word, some of the things that Pauline Hanson says are definitely racist, Chris Minns said. He didn't apply that to her, and he was very careful as well not to apply it to her voters. And he made that point. He went back to it multiple times, saying, if you're thinking of voting for Pauline Hanson because of the issue of migration, I may not agree, but I understand it, and you're not a racist. But the use of that word is kind of interesting because the Prime Minister, Anthony Albanese, has not wanted to use that word. I was sort of doing a brief scan through history. I can't find any evidence of him using the word racist specifically to describe Pauline Hanson. And I think that that from him is a deliberate choice. Jason Clare, one of his frontbenchers, has done it in the past. But in general, Federal Labor's stayed away from it. I mean, I think, you know, I wouldn't want to overplay too much the distinction between the way that Minns talks about One Nation and the way that Albanese does, because I think, I mean, fundamentally they both say the same two things, which are, you know, critical of One Nation for being, whether you want to use the word divisive or racist or whatever other word, for being a force for, you know, tearing Australia apart is essentially the message that comes from both of them. And then they both want to focus on their own constructive message, saying, look, we're trying to address cost of living pressures and we're trying to do X, Y, Z. And so essentially the fundamental message is the same. But I think what you hear from both Minns, and I would say particularly Peter Malinauskas, just looking across the state premiers, is that they are quite happy to go the other way around. I think Albanese is probably a lot more heavy on the, look, here's what we're doing, and One Nation being almost irrelevant, and he keeps calling them a three-ring circus and doesn't want really to get into the weeds on Pauline Hanson, and tends to think every time he's asked questions about it, his answers tend to be of the tone of, look, she's a distraction, I don't want to talk about her, here's what I'm doing. I don't necessarily think that either one is, you know, one's a better approach or one's a worse approach, but the fact that they're different is notable. I think what we are seeing is that mainstream leaders around the world experimenting with what are the right ways to talk to the public to shore up their confidence in you at a time when they're considering anti-establishment alternatives. And I think the other thing that distinguishes Minns and Malinauskas is just the plain speaking. There's a touch of, I mean, Andy Burnham in the UK, I think, has a similar sort of folksiness. Again, it's not about the substance of what they're saying, but even your question to Chris Minns about illicit tobacco, and his answer was just, oh, look, we're doing plenty, and here's what they are. It's colloquial language, and it's the kind of thing that politicians of mainstream parties have been reluctant to use. There's a style of political communication that is a lot more, well, my government has done extensive actions and they are, and then, you know, the big laundry list, and it's the kind of thing that usually makes an interviewer tune out. Can you convert them into a little bit more sort of plain speaking? It's one of a few things, you know, so I suppose that's the rhetorical dimension of it there. But we are seeing both Labor and Liberal parties trying to find what is the way that you can cut through and both be as critical as you want to be of a party like One Nation for comments that you might regard as racist, but then also, you know, tread that line of not seeming to criticise the people who are considering voting for them.
1: Not going down the deplorables path.
2: That's right.
1: Tom, the issue of gambling will be canvassed at Labor's National Conference in Adelaide, which starts tomorrow. How significant is the pressure on state and federal governments from within the party itself?
2: It's pretty significant, and it showed up in a big way in the New South Wales Labor Conference. I mean, Minns was quite frank on this front. He got absolutely rinsed, essentially. A motion passed unanimously at the New South Wales State Labor Conference calling for, you know, more taxes on profitable clubs, stronger restrictions on the number of pokies in the state, and a broader crackdown on the issuing of new pokies licences. The Minns government in New South Wales has been subject to really a similar line of criticism to what the Albanese government has had nationally, which is that it's just not doing doing enough on this. In this case, not so much because they accept donations from the gambling industry, because they don't do that anymore, but because of the revenue that the state makes from pokies. Chris Minns not specific in exactly what he's going to do on this issue, but essentially saying, look, we heard that message and we're going to do more. Federal Labor has worked very hard to avoid the same fate at this national conference in the draft platform, which seems to have implicitly the backing of the Prime Minister. There is this reference that he's allowing to inducements. I say he's allowing, but he doesn't seem to have a problem with going further on gambling inducements. There's some talk this morning about going further on at gambling national regulator. Neither of these things in the government's bill. Perhaps the government wouldn't mind some general language calling on them to go further on those two things if it stops some sort of broader ugly spat on the conference floor or a motion getting up that the government doesn't want at all. It doesn't seem likely that that's going to happen. But within the Labor caucus federally, there will continue to be voices who are pushing for these sorts of things to be inserted into the bill. And I think that's really where the debate will happen, maybe more than in the national conference itself.
1: Thank you, Tom. Tom Crowley, 5 to 8. Well, now to business. And earlier this morning, you heard from the CEO of Australia's newest bank. That is British fintech company Revolut. It looks to try and muscle in on the Big Four's hold on the Australian market. Evan Lucas, how robust is the sector? And is there space for an operator like Revolut to make much of an impact?
3: Yeah, morning, Sally. Very interesting interview with regards to what happened with Matt Baxter in terms of how he talked about it. Because if you look at APRA's own data of an Australian deposit-taking institutions from when their data really started, which was back in 99 to where we are today, we went from 296 institutions that fell under that definition to where we are today, which includes Resolute, which is 124. Now, the difference there and that consolidation is the fact that from 1999 to now, credit unions and building societies are basically a thing of the past. There's only a handful of them left. There was 241 of them back in 1999 to where we are today. What is interesting, though, is that the amount of domestic banks has absolutely skyrocketed. We went from 15 in 99 to 69 or thereabouts in 2026. You also saw that foreign banks have gone from 25 back in 1999 to where we are today, which is 48 and rising. But I think the biggest story is from 2017 to now, which is that we've gone from 158 institutions down to 124, because the onerous ability to bank in this country, the level of competition, particularly the Big Four, and I would also throw in Macquarie, is making that smaller end of town even harder to compete in a very, very tight market.
1: On the flip side, Evan, it's been argued that capital and funding regulations are the biggest drag for new entrants. Is there any push for change there?
3: There's always push for change. The caveat is we saw from the Banking Royal Commission that, you know, the risk around reducing that regulation is a problem. The catch for them is because they're small, they therefore are rated by rating agencies, etc., as higher risk, and therefore they have to pay a higher charge to deal with the capital they need. Now, what we mean there is that normally they have to go to the term deposit holder, which is why they like retail investors, those out there with term deposits. That's part of that funding, but also to what's called the wholesale market, which is going to the bonds, going to other sort of institutions like that, and they have to pay a higher rate of interest. So their compatibility is not as strong as a Big Four bank or a Macquarie, which has a much lower funding because they are much bigger. So that's why they always, you know, advocate for a change in it. But the risk it could put into the system is why it probably will not. But again, a Resolute is interesting because they are the size of ANZ already. So they have a much bigger backing behind them. But it has also explained why some other neobanks in this country have tried and unfortunately failed to get up because they just cannot meet the regulations.
1: It took 5 years for Revolut to get this approval. It sounds like a very arduous process, isn't it?
3: It is an arduous process and a process that's well and truly established. I think that needs to be made also pretty clear. I heard, you know, what Resolute were trying to push slightly back on, that, you know, they were saying, yeah, it's fine, blah, blah, blah, but you could hear the tone was, it's taken too long. Well, there's a reason it's taken this long. We have to go through all the checks and balances. In the end, APRA is absolutely, you know, 100% to the Australian public and protecting the Australian public interests. We saw it during the Banking Royal Commission, but also going back to the GFC, that when, you know, we do cut corners in this industry, it does lead to disaster, because it is what it is essentially, is a lending source. And when you have leverage and leverage source lending, you do lead to concerns, and that's why it does take so long to jump all the regulatory hurdles, and the Banking Royal Commission's made it pretty clear that it's actually the right path to take.
1: Evan, thank you. Evan Lucas there. Still to come this morning is debate around multiculturalism in Australia dominates discussions. Government has just appointed former Liberal Premier of Tasmania, Peter Gutwin, as new chair of the Australian Multicultural Council. I'll ask him about his plans to tackle the issue. Also ahead, the impact of literature. You'll be hearing more about that on Changing Australia. Stay tuned. It's news time for you now. It is 8 o'clock.

0: ABC News. Hello, I'm Simon Lauder. Two ships carrying Saudi Arabian oil appear to have been redirected after Yemen's Iran-aligned Houthis announced a blockade on the country's Red Sea routes. Jono Wakeley reports.
1: Saudi Arabia has been increasing oil exports via the Red Sea in response to Iran's closure of the Strait of Hormuz, so the Houthis' threat to block Saudi ships raises the prospect of more disruption to global markets. Saudi Arabia has vowed to respond with firmness and strength, but reports have now emerged that two tankers en route to Asia appear to be starting a costly diversion northwards via the Suez Canal, adding weeks onto their journeys. The Houthis have reportedly told shipping companies not to load or discharge cargo at Saudi Arabian ports, or they may be targeted. When asked about the new blockade against Saudi Arabia, US President Donald Trump said it hadn't yet happened, but if it did, Washington would take care of it.
0: Canada's Prime Minister says he and the US President have agreed to escalate trade discussions as a row over import tariffs heats up. Donald Trump signed executive orders this week imposing 50% tariffs on Canadian goods ranging from cement to hockey sticks. The White House says the measures are retaliation for what it calls discrimination against American cars, dairy and alcohol. Mark Carney says he's spoken to Donald Trump.
2: We agreed to intensify negotiations in the coming weeks. And the team and myself look forward to doing that. As always, Canadians, governments, business, labor will stand together to build Canada strong and to have a trading relationship with our North American partners.
0: Back home in One Nation, leader Pauline Hanson is facing calls to quickly disclose who funded her recent trip to Europe. Senator Hanson travelled to the UK, appearing on a right-wing podcast and being spotted in Sicily holidaying with mining magnate Gina Rinehart. Senator Hanson says taxpayers did not pay for the trip. Federal Environment Minister Murray Watt says she needs to disclose who did fund it.
3: Senator Hanson does owe it to Australians to come clean about who has funded this luxury trip with Gina Rinehart in Sicily in the last couple of weeks. I don't know what the secret is here. I don't know why she isn't prepared to come clean.
0: Artificial intelligence company Firmus wants to use irrigation water to cool one of its proposed AI data centres in Tasmania. Ashley Barraclough reports.
4: Over the weekend, Firmus posted answers to frequently asked questions about its proposed AI factory in Wesley Vale in the state's northwest, and accidentally included an internal note saying Taswater did not have a connection to the site, so it planned to use rainwater and water from Tasmanian irrigation. In a statement, state-owned Tasmanian Irrigation said it had not provided an undertaking to Firmus, and its legislative framework meant it could only supply water for agricultural use and hydrogen production. Firmus told the ABC it has not yet made a formal request to Tasmanian Irrigation.
0: Fire investigators are trying to piece together what caused a double fatal house fire in Logan, south of Brisbane. Mark Rigby is there.
5: Police have guarded the property on Adelaide Street in Kingston overnight. A crime scene has been declared after a blaze ripped through the two-storey home about 3 o'clock yesterday afternoon. Officers made an emergency declaration as large plumes of smoke billowed into the air. That warning was revoked about 2 hours later. A man and a woman died at the scene. Four other people managed to escape unharmed. Police are urging anyone with information that could assist investigations to come forward. Mark Rigby, ABC News, Kingston.
0: Victoria's police minister has attacked the direction of Victorian Labor at a party meeting. Andy Yu reports.
6: Labor MPs gathered yesterday in Ballarat for a caucus conference to strategise the next 4 months leading up to the November state election. Two Labor sources have told the ABC Anthony Carbines interrupted a presentation by party headquarters to criticise Premier Jacinta Allen's office and the campaign team, fearing an election wipeout. Labor has been suffering in the polls, and the Premier's leadership has been under pressure amid an ongoing scandal involving construction union, the CFMEU. Also at yesterday's Labor meeting, MPs were given stirring speeches from former Deputy Premier James Molino and former Premier Steve Brax.
0: The Northern Territory government has opened the door to private developments inside four national parks. The proposal would include semi-permanent accommodation in Litchfield and a campground near the Mataranka Hot Springs. Tourism experts are concerned it could make the parks less accessible to locals, and some operators hope they could raise the profile of tourism in the territory. ABC News.

0: Good morning and welcome back to Radio National Breakfast. I'm Sally Sara. Coming up, I'll be speaking with the new chair of the Australian Multicultural Council, former Tasmanian Liberal Premier Peter Gutwin. Also ahead on Changing Australia, you'll be hearing from a champion of Australian literature, Rosemary Milsom. She started the Newcastle Writers Festival a decade ago and has just been made director of Adelaide Writers Festival. You can send through your thoughts on any of the stories this morning. The text line is 0418 226 576, or you can shoot through a message on ABC Listen. Well, 32% of Australia's population was born overseas, and according to the 2021 census, almost 50% of Australians have a parent born overseas. In 2024, Peter Gutwin walked hundreds of kilometres to highlight the importance of cultural diversity and emphasise the contribution that migrants have made to Australia. And this week, the former Tasmanian Premier has been appointed as chair of the Australian Multicultural Council. And Peter Gutwin joins me now. Peter, welcome back to Radio National Breakfast.
1: Sally, thank you very much and good morning to all of your listeners.
0: Why did you decide to accept this role?
1: Well, I think at the moment the country is at a tipping point in my view. There has been a lurch to the right. I think we're seeing grievance politics come into play and, you know, ultimately, you know, you touched on one of the key issues for this country at the start with the intro. You know, I'm one of the more than 30% of Australians who were born overseas. I'm one of the nearly 50% that's got parents who were born overseas. And the country has built itself as a multicultural country over a long period of time. And I think it's important that we reaffirm that, recommit to that, and importantly work as hard as we possibly can to ensure that we focus on the positive rather than the negative, as some would have us do at the moment.
0: Is it acceptable and or useful to also talk about some people's concerns about multiculturalism if we're at a bit of a tipping point right now?
1: Look, of course, and I think that we must acknowledge that there are pressures, but that doesn't mean that we can't have a respectful debate. That doesn't mean that we can't come together to find solutions. Look, my firm view is that social cohesion is not built by choosing sides or trying to prove that your view is right. I think that social cohesion is built by increasing understanding, working together, ensuring that that we find common solutions to common problems.
0: What have you made of Pauline Hanson's return from this trip to Europe, particularly interactions with far-right figure Tommy Robinson in the UK?
1: Look, I think most sensible middle-of-the-road Australians would be very concerned by what they saw in terms of some of both the commentary and also the vision. Look, Tommy Robinson is a convicted fraudster. He's a criminal. That's a statement of fact. And, you know, what we're seeing is one of our political leaders consorting with individuals like that. I don't think... to be frank, that, as I say, mainstream Australia should feel at all confident in terms of the actions of Ms Hanson at the moment. I think it's important, though, that in my role, that we take the opportunity to focus on the positives that we see, the contributions that have been made over time. And I must admit, when this country has been going through some of the hardest times, and I was Premier through one of those periods, in Tasmania, I saw people, regardless of colour, race, religion, circumstance or background, hold out their hand to each other in a very Australian way and help each other through difficult times. And I think it's important that we don't lose sight of that. Yeah, there is a common humanity that exists, and it's important that we do what we can to strengthen that.
0: Why do you think we are at a tipping point now? What are the factors that have come together in this moment of time that is attracting some people to the One Nation point of view and others expressing pushback against migration and multiculturalism in this country?
1: Well, I think at the moment there's a lack of understanding. Obviously, there are challenges. Like, and I think that we must acknowledge that there are real pressures. Housing supply, rental affordability, access to services, these are things that impact all people. Yeah, they are genuine issues. They deserve serious policy responses. But blaming each other won't solve them. Yeah, social cohesion should mean that we can talk honestly about challenges without turning people into targets. And importantly, I'd like to see, you know, the debate lifted to that level. Now, my role as the chair of the Multicultural Council will be to take advice from people with lived experience that come from right across this country and frame that advice up to ministers, you know, to hopefully inform and enable engagement in debate at a higher level.
0: Do you have a deadline for providing some of that feedback to government, or will it be more of an ongoing process?
1: Well, it's an ongoing process, and Christine Cassidy, the previous chair, did a great job working with the council. You know, I'll have my first meeting in coming weeks with the members of the council. We'll consider what the challenges are, what the opportunities are, and then we'll provide advice. But, you know, there are things that, you know, I think need to be highlighted and pursued in this country. We've got, at the moment, in terms of the people from overseas that live here, 44% of all migrants are employed below their skill level or their experience level. Yeah, that's a significant opportunity for this country. If we can get our settings right to ensure that we do see economic gains and social gains that will flow from that. Now, I think that there's an opportunity in this country, I hope, you know, to once again return to where we've got a bipartisan view of immigration and migration. Now, that doesn't mean that people can't argue about the settings, but importantly, I think one of the really strong recommendations, which was picked up by the Prime Minister and by the previous opposition leader, Peter Dutton, when I walked to Canberra, one of the key recommendations of that was that our federal parliament reaffirm its commitment to multiculturalism and to Australia being a multicultural country. Now, I think that's important. You know, and I'd like to see that as one of the key things that over time, how the country settles, that we start to see that reaffirmation, that recommitment to multiculturalism, something that has served this country well for a long period of time.
0: Peter Gutwin, thank you very much for joining me this morning.
1: Sally, thank you very much for the time.
0: Peter Gutwin, former Premier of Tasmania, now Chair of the Multicultural Council. It's 13 past eight.
2: This is Radio National Breakfast with Sally Sara.
0: Well, it's time for some more sport with Chris Glassick. Chris, we'll start with some good news from the AFL. Adelaide Crows great Tony Modra has shared a positive health update after the terrible truck crash he was involved in a few weeks ago. What's the latest?
3: Yeah, our listeners, as you mentioned there, will recall that Tony Modra was injured in June when the truck he was driving in hit a tree at Back Valley near Victor Harbour in South Australia. He later underwent facial surgery and quite serious injuries to his face. Now, the Adelaide Crows great has taken to social media, and the two-time All-Australian writing, quote, "I'm getting out and about a bit now and slowly catching up on everything I missed over the last month." Pleasingly, the 57-year-old also shared two post-crash photos. So one of them shows him being embraced in hospital during his fourth day in intensive care, and the other with his family, which he captioned as being a month later, also writing that he's so humbled to learn of how many people were cheering these incredible medical teams on, and our family too. I'll never be able to thank everyone enough. Of course, Modra made his debut for the Crows in 1992. He went on to become their leading goal kicker for five straight seasons, played State of Origin football. He won the league's Coleman Medal in 1997 after 118 games for the Crows. He also played 47 for the Fremantle Dockers. And Sally, I know you're Adelaide born. You'd remember in the 90s it was a level of fandom quite like Beatlemania, wasn't it? It was incredible Modra mania.
0: There was a lot of Modra mania. Proudly Port Pirie born, actually, Chris, up in the Gulf. Now, let's go to golf on the golfing circuit. The Asian Golf Tour has announced a partnership with the PGA Tour and European circuit until at least 2029. This is another major blow for LIV Golf.
3: Yeah, it certainly is. Yeah, the Asian Tour is severing its ties with LIV Golf in what can only be described as a global shakeup. In a joint statement released by the three tours, the Asian, the US PGA Tour and the European-based DP World Golf Tour, they say the agreement is aimed at expanding playing opportunities and strengthening pathways for golfers in Asia, which, of course, Australia is a part of. The DP World Tour will resume co-sanctioning selected events with the Asian Tour from 2027. The exact details will be announced later this year when their schedule comes out. But it is another huge hit for the LIV Tour, which is already reeling from the withdrawal of the Saudi Arabian financial backing after this 26th season. The kingdom has ploughed in more than $3.75 billion to bankroll the first 3 years. And now the LIV boss, Scott O'Neill, is desperately trying to seek a $350 million investment to keep alive the circuit. Remembering that John Rahm and Bryson DeChambeau are playing on the LIV Tour, the Aussies too, and Cam Smith, Mark Leishman, and Lucas Herbert. So what does this mean for their futures? The next LIV event starts in Staffordshire, England on Thursday.
0: And Chris, Reg Taylor named as Australia's new women's rugby sevens coach ahead of the 2028 LA Olympics.
3: It certainly is an appointment with one eye on those LA games, isn't it? The looming on the horizon, the decision to appoint Reg Taylor as the head coach of the world champion Australian women's rugby sevens team is also a completion of the succession plan following Tim Walsh's departure from the position. Walsh was always planning to step away, but went out on a winning note. He helped Australia clinch the World Championships in France last month. So Walsh becomes Rugby Australia's Director of Women's High Performance now, and his assistant steps up. He hands over the keys to Taylor, who guide Australia through its two-year build-up to defend that Olympic gold medal.
0: Thank you so much. Chris Glasick there with sport, 17 past 8.
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0: Well, as one of six kids to a single mother, growing up, Rosemary Milsom was accustomed to navigating challenges. As the founder of the Newcastle Writers' Festival, she's weathered many more, protecting artistic freedom in the face of political and public backlash. The festival has put Newcastle on the literary map, connected with schools and created pathways for regional and emerging writers. In April, Rosemary was named director of Adelaide Writers' Week, the country's largest free literary festival. And today, she's my guest on Changing Australia. Rosemary, welcome to Radio National Breakfast.
6: Nice to be with you, Sally.
0: Were you a bookish kid?
6: Yes. I was a nerd. I still am. Read all the time. Read in class. Read when I used to nick out when I was supposed to go to church and would take a book with me and tell my mum I'd gone to church, but I was hiding around the church grounds reading my book.
0: As one of six, was it a place of kind of peace and a bit of escape from being one of six?
6: Oh, definitely, definitely. And with four brothers, so you can imagine what life was like. And I'm the eldest, so, progressively as more children were added to the family, I felt like I needed to carve out my own time and own space.
0: Mm-hmm. You've been working as a journalist for many years, Rosemary, when you decided in 2012 to start a writers' festival from scratch in Newcastle. Where did this all come from for you?
6: Look, I said in my farewell speech from Newcastle that in retrospect you can kind of look at factors and dissect it with a bit more kind of clarity. I think there are a few things at the time, but nothing in particular. Job losses in media, and I was a long-form journalist, so really committed to long-form journalism. And I felt that it was being diminished, that long-form journalism was under threat. And so I think I want to do something positive. I'd moved back to Newcastle from Sydney, where I had moderated quite a bit at Sydney Writers' Festival. I edited a section in the Sun Herald that included book reviews. I'd been very connected to the publishing industry. I'd interview writers throughout my career. I remember

0: as a cadet journalist at the Newcastle Herald interviewing Les Murray, I always sought out writers when I could. I know that when I started the festival, I remember thinking, if I could ever get Helen Garner and Tim Winton to come to Newcastle, that would be extraordinary. And, you know, obviously they have both been here. And when Tim Winton came a couple of years ago, it had taken a long time to get him to Newcastle. But it felt, I don't know, it felt, no one else knew that. I knew that in my own mind, that they had been thoughts way back in 2012. Really ambitious thoughts. There wasn't a festival here. I also knew a festival director, a founder, Janet Deneef, who started the Ubud Writers Festival in Bali after the bombings. I had to select, she wrote a book, I selected a section that we ran, and I had to deal with her over, you know, which extract she was happy with. We got chatting, and then we stayed in contact. Then after that, and I go to Bali quite a bit, she said, I'm starting this festival. I think I gave it, she got an interview or something with the Sun Herald, and we kept in contact. And I went to the very first festival there. So I saw someone do it. And, you know, we often talk about the meaning of that and the impact of when, you know, you see someone, like that's often said about Julia Gillard, you know, when you see a female prime minister, then that will inspire people to take action and kind of go towards that path. And I suppose in a way that did.
1: To give people a bit of context, what was Newcastle like as a cultural destination back then?
0: Yeah, it's interesting. I was reflecting on this. I couldn't quite remember, but I knew that things weren't great, and I jumped into ChatGPT and I asked it what was happening in Newcastle in 2012, and it was very fascinating. So the state government was working towards truncating the inner city rail line, which was very controversial because the train used to come right into the city. There's a lot of, you know, vehement opposition to that decision because people felt that they were going to sell off the land and build on it, which is exactly what has happened. Light rail came to Newcastle, but then, you know, vaguely discussed. The university was talking about at that time creating an inner city campus. The campus is about 10 kilometres from the city. That's now a reality. Newcastle Art Gallery was looking at expansion at that point. That became very political, very controversial. Well, that incredible expansion finally opened in the last sort of few months and is experiencing record attendances. So it was a very different place. And you might, I don't know if you know, but or listeners aware, Renew Newcastle. It was an organisation that went national and international, started by Marcus Westbury. And it was alive and well at that time. And the idea was empty shop fronts were turned into spaces for artists, you know, creatives. And you have to think, well, why was that needed? Why did Marcus have to come up with that idea? And it was because there were so many empty shop fronts. So it was, yeah, it was, I was pitching to people to support the festival as a way of bringing people to Newcastle. And you know, that, and one of the biggest grants I got ever really initially in those first few years was through the Newcastle Business Improvement Association. They saw the value in it and they backed me, which was really extraordinary.
1: Were you nervous before the first festival in 2013?
0: Put it this way, Sally, I was a journalist at the time. I went to go and do an interview one day and I rode a motorbike and I was riding the motorbike to this interview and suddenly my heart took off. I've never experienced anything like it since. I felt like my heart was going to actually burst out of my chest. So I had to pull the motorbike over, calm down. I didn't know what was going on. Called my GP and got an appointment later that day, but went and did the interview. And then when I saw my GP, she sent me for, I think it's an ECG, and they checked my heart out and they were like, oh, it's all fine. And she said to me, are you under any stress at the moment?
1: Yes.
0: And I said, yes, I'm starting this festival. She's still my GP. She's seen me through all of it. You know, bad back when I've been at my desk for too many hours, all that type of thing. So, yeah, of course I was. I didn't know if anyone would come. I thought there could have been me and a few volunteers, most of them friends I'd roped into volunteering, including colleagues of mine at the Newcastle Herald. I honestly thought, I don't know, I just didn't know what it would be. I remember thinking, what is, like, when I turn up tomorrow morning, tomorrow night for the opening night, will people be there? I mean, I knew they were going to be there because we'd sold tickets. Miriam Margolyes was the opening night speaker. So I kind of knew we had people for the opening night and tickets were slow and steady and we had lots of free events, but people turned up, a couple of thousand people turned up. And then, you know, it just gained momentum from that point.
1: Why do you think writers' festivals are important as not only to meet authors,

0: places and hear about, learn more about their work, but as a place for an exchange of ideas?
1: I think that what's happening, well, it's been happening for a while now, it just seems to be ramping up, is that, you know, where we're seeking information, where we're seeking ideas, I mean, traditional media obviously has been in decline and under threat, legacy media, whatever you want to call it. You know, the days of getting the morning paper and, you know, getting your news through that are long gone. Everyone gets it through their phone and they're getting it from multiple platforms. You know, people aren't engaging with mainstream news at all. They're getting what they call as news, you know, not from journalists, not from trained professionals. And you're getting bombarded with ideas and you're getting bombarded with opinion. And I think there's a distinction, and you know it well when you're a print journalist, the distinction between opinion and journalism. And if you're asked to write an opinion column, which I did a lot of, that's very different to me going and writing a news story or going and covering court or going and writing a profile piece of someone. It's a very different forum. It can be my personal views. And that those views aren't in my journalism in that in those other ways. So I think people are craving a space now where they can actually just listen and it's in real time. You can choose. I mean, that's the great gift of Adelaide Writers' Week. You can choose to get up and walk away. It's in the garden. Mm-hmm. You're not locked into a venue, into a seat, and you, you know, you can't leave if it's something you're, I don't know, it's boring you or you're not interested in it, you thought you were. Likewise, you can take a seat, you know, in an event you thought you weren't interested in. And this happens a lot with volunteers, I find. You know, volunteers are allocated to certain spaces to look after that space. They're there. They necessarily didn't choose to be there. They just said, I'm available these hours. And so many volunteers say to me, I'm so glad. I never thought I was interested in that or that writer or that issue or that topic. So that always reinforces to me the value of having a platform where people can listen and they're not jumping on a keyboard or typing into their phone some response. They're not, you know, that we're very trigger happy when it comes to responding quickly and rapidly and without necessarily reflection or consideration. And I know what it feels like to walk away from a festival because I go to a lot of other festivals. You can never have the same experience at a festival you run because you don't see anything. But I walk away from a writer's festival feeling nourished. You go into a special kind of space and, you know, there's a lot of discussion now about third spaces, that space between work and home. And I think they're very important spaces and they're becoming more and more important. So I think that's part of the attraction.
0: Rosemary, you faced controversy in February. New South Wales Premier Chris Minns called the Newcastle Writers Festival crazy for inviting Palestinian-Australian author Randa Abdel Fattah to speak after she was removed from Adelaide Writers Week. You'd booked her several months before the saga in Adelaide. What was that like, that time?
1: Difficult. You know, a lot of sleepless nights. When Adelaide was cancelled, I knew that we would be next in the spotlight. So, you know that there's going to be a lot of attention on you and you know you're going to have to talk to media and I've been on the other side of it. I don't find it very comfortable. I actually have a very probably different response to other people to it because it does something to you when you're on the other side of it and I've had to experience this many times and also on a personal level. So I think I do carry some challenges around that. So I knew I had to steel myself and just overcome that. And I also knew that I had to be there for the festival team. I also knew I had to be there for the writers and keep stakeholders engaged and informed. And your body can't tell the difference. It feels a threat and it can't tell the difference between a physical threat or a, you know, whatever, a social, cultural, intellectual threat. So I just felt like I was operating in fight or flight for quite a few weeks. Mm.
0: You're now the new director of Adelaide Writers' Week. For some reason, it always becomes very hot during Writers' Week very often, but it's a great opportunity in the gardens there. Are you looking forward to it?
1: I really am. I really am. I'm already putting many pieces of the jigsaw together with the program for next year and I'm excited. It's hard at this point. You feel very vulnerable and you just need space to kind of cement your ideas and move things around. And I'm doing a bit of that. It's kind of playing with it in a way. You need to feel it grow. And I know what I'm looking at today in a week will look different again. And you have to go along with that and be very open to it. But I know that there'll be an incredible enthusiasm from the audience in the garden next year. And I can't wait to be there and say hello to everybody.
0: they will turn out in

0: big numbers. Rosemary, lovely to talk to you this morning. Thank you very much.
1: Thank you.
0: Rosemary Milsom is a writer, journalist and founder of the Newcastle Writers Festival and now the new director of Adelaide Writers Week, my guest this morning on Changing Australia. It's 8:30. Well, Luke's back now for a look at the news and he's going to give you more details of this very interesting story that's been unfolding in Ukraine. The defence minister was sacked and now the Ukrainian president has dumped his army chief. This is in the wake of very significant protests, Luke.
2: Yeah, that's right, Sally. Protests that we covered last week on Radio National Breakfast. I mean, we're now more than 4 years into this full-scale conflict and there are real ruptures in Kyiv between the defence establishment and then some in the administration, some of the younger, newer members of the administration in Kyiv. So we heard last week about the tension between the former defence minister, Mykhailo Fedorov, and the army chief, Oleksandr Syrsky. Fedorov hadn't been in the role very long, but he has been credited with Ukraine's increasing use of drones and a whole bunch of other new military tech. And before he was defence minister, he had this process of kind of gamifying the Ukrainian military. He was awarding Ukrainian military units credits for hitting Russian military targets. It was seen as a really important development in the military and something that was actually leading to progress. He and then Volodymyr Zelensky basically confirmed that there was tension between Fedorov and Oleksandr Syrsky last week. What we saw then was Mr. Zelensky dump his defence minister, and today he has dumped his defence chief, Syrsky. He's replaced him with a man called Mykhailo Drapaty. Now, this man, he's seen as a pretty favourable pick. He was actually in Mariupol more than a decade ago in 2014 when it was initially occupied by Russian forces. He helped free a number of Ukrainian hostages. There's a pretty famous clip, actually, of a vehicle from his unit crashing through a barricade erected by forces in the city. So perhaps this is a pretty smart move by the president, Volodymyr Zelensky, to put in a pretty favourable pick. He has now tried to quell protests that have been running for days, rare protests in Kyiv that had seen hundreds of people, outside parliamentary offices. He's tried to quell them by installing, Drapaty, but also by offering his former defence minister, Fedorov, a role in his government. We don't know exactly what that role is. He says it's a high-level role, and we don't know if Mr. Fedorov has accepted it. Will this quell the tensions within the government? Who knows, Sally? Of course, this government has been there for a long time now fighting this war against Russia. But this is just really the latest move by Volodymyr Zelensky to try and unite the country.
0: And Luke, former US President Joe Biden has lost a court appeal to block private recordings and transcripts from interviews he gave for a memoir before he was elected president. How damaging could it be for him?
2: Yeah, quick mention of this one, Sally. This is a really interesting story. These recordings are ones that he'd never intended to be made public, according to his lawyers. Recordings that he'd given in the process of having a memoir written around a decade ago, a memoir that was focusing on his eldest son, Beau, who he lost to brain cancer the year prior. He was the vice president at the time, and, these recordings and transcripts from multiple interviews he'd done with a ghostwriter were used then in a criminal investigation looking into his handling of classified documents, an investigation that did not recommend any criminal charges, but did, raise that really famous line from the special counsel that Mr. Biden was a well-meaning elderly man with a poor memory. And part of, what fed into that line was these recordings, the special counsel saying that, they'd listened to parts of the interviews that he'd done with his ghostwriter and that they were painfully slow. Ever since then, we've had Republicans and conservative think tanks trying to get these recordings out into the public. It now appears that they could reach public hands. This request to have them kept private has been rejected by a federal appeals court. The Bidens will have the opportunity to appeal that in the next 2 weeks, Sally. So we will probably be returning to this story sometime in August.
0: Thank you, Luke. Luke Sidham-Dundon, 26 to 9. Well, the ongoing trade war between Canada and the United States has ramped up again after US President Donald Trump yesterday announced he would slap a 50% tariff on a range of Canadian products. Mr. Trump says the new duties are in response to what he calls Canada's unfair discrimination against US cars, alcohol and dairy products. The president has previously threatened new levies for air pollution created by wildfires in Canada. Meanwhile, the Premier of the Ontario province, Doug Ford, says the US should be supporting its neighbour.
1: You got to remind President Trump that there's 3.9 million acres burning in the United States right now. And if we had resources, we would send them down to our closest friends and allies. So, you know something, rather than criticize and threaten, maybe one day you're going to need our help like you did last year.
0: That's Ontario Premier Doug Ford there. Nick Taylor-Vasey is Politico's bureau chief in Ottawa. I spoke to him a short time ago. Nick, welcome to Breakfast.
3: Thanks so much for having me.
0: Nick, this 50% tariff announced by President Trump yesterday covers a range of imports into the US from Canada, including wine, honey, jewellery, cement. But some things like fish, energy products and critical minerals are spared. What do you think the economic impact will be for Canada?
3: Well, it's going to be in the billions of dollars. And you're asking the question that the Canadian government is asking itself and trying to answer as we speak. They're trying to do the math on exactly what kind of a hit this is going to cause Canadians. And I just mentioned a couple of other products that are on that list. Quintessentially Canadian things, hockey equipment, down jackets, and not fish, but fishing rods. But on the other side, energy products have been exempted. And so there, and so as have auto vehicles and parts. And so right now, it's a little bit of a spreadsheet game trying to figure out the answer to your question. But it is in the billions.
0: Nick, why is this flared up now? There might have been a view that this story had kind of gone away. Why is it flaring up now?
3: It always seems like it's gone away. And the Canadian government has spent the last year and a half, like most countries in the world, trying not to get Donald Trump's attention. And when you get it, often it's not for good reasons. So this appears to be a combination of a few things. The Americans have this pent-up grievance about Canadian retaliatory tariffs on the U.S. auto sector, tracing back to the early days of this trade war. And Americans have had long-standing disputes with Canadian dairy policy, as have lawmakers in other countries around the world, including your neck of the woods. And then also, 8 of 10 Canadian provinces have banned American alcohol from their shelves, their store shelves. And that has turned into quite the irritant. It's gotten the attention of a lot of lawmakers, including the president and the ambassador here, who lives in Ottawa and spends his days telling Canadians how they should be better people. And that all combines in this kind of firestorm of grievance in the broader context here of trade negotiations to try to renew the continental trade deal between Canada, the US, and Mexico.
0: The other issue that we've got going is that President Trump is threatening to impose tariffs on Canada last week in response to smoke from wildfires that you're experiencing, saying that this smoke's drifted into US cities, which we've seen evidence of, but he's saying it's caused incalculable damage due to air pollution. How's that going down in Canada?
3: Well, Australians and Canadians both know what it's like to deal with wildfires in remote places that are not easy to fight and that become mega fires because they're almost impossible to fight by the time they get going. A lot of them are started by lightning. And in Canada's case, they're in the boreal forest in the far north, remote areas where it's hard even to reach by airplane and certainly not accessible by roads. And so Canadians know that. They have an understanding generally of the way wildfires work. There is forest management in forests that are near population centers in big cities. And sometimes there are still disasters there because fires get out of control. But the smoke that's drifting into the United States is largely coming from these fires far away from anybody. And so when the president or other Republican lawmakers are talking about the need for Canada to do more preventative measures, do controlled burns, and sort of implement all these measures that may work in Western California, not so much in the Canadian North, Canadians just kind of shake their heads, especially climate scientists and experts in this area who look at it and they say, you're just comparing apples and oranges.
0: And previously, Canada has sent help across the border for wildfires in the US?
3: On an almost annual basis. In fact, it goes both ways. Just the same way that Canadians sometimes are in Australia, and Australians are sometimes here, and South Africans and French firefighters. Wherever there are people who know how to do this, we share resources across borders, right? It's just a natural thing. And so that's what Doug Ford was getting at in his belligerent response. He's one of our more outspoken Canadian premiers.
0: Always.
3: Always has been. Always will be. And he's pointing to that fact, though. Water bombers from Canada, from the province of Quebec in particular, were helping to fight those disastrous wildfires in Los Angeles that took out populated areas. So you can understand why he'd be upset. Although you can also understand why Americans are upset at a human level, because they're looking out at orange

0: Earlier this morning, I spoke to Catherine Liddle, the Chief Executive of the Secretariat of National Aboriginal and Islander Childcare, about the controversial new child protection legislation in the Northern Territory.
1: Yes, Sally, and a warning to First Nations viewers that this subject relates to a First Nations person who has died. There are calls here for the federal government to intervene, and this is the subject that I want to talk about. Obviously, the interview that you did earlier this morning with Catherine Liddle, you can hear it on ABC Listen and later this morning on The Breakfast Wrap as well. This is part of the Northern Territory's response to the death of Kumanjayi Little Baby earlier this year, and the Northern Territory government has argued that child protection authorities have been too reluctant to remove children from unsafe situations owing to other requirements, including the legal requirement that they consider keeping children where they are and connected to country. In simplifying it, really, the law tips the weight towards safety considerations and away from cultural considerations, although many of the experts say that that framing from the Northern Territory government is a false dichotomy, but that's how they're presenting it. And the main body of concern from many Indigenous groups, welfare groups and others, and also expressed by state and territory ministers everywhere other than Queensland, is that this will increase the number of child removals and some warning of repeating the mistakes of the stolen generations. Here's what Catherine Liddle said to you earlier this morning.
2: This legislation effectively erodes protections that were put in place because Aboriginal and Torres Strait Islander children in the child protection system suffer greatly, and that harm is lifelong. It is absolute cruelty to ignore that evidence. It is unforgivable to make decisions that you know will unfairly impact and damage children for the rest of their lives.
1: Now, the federal government has also made a statement that came yesterday from the Minister for Indigenous Australians, Malindiri McCarthy, who's also a senator in the NT, and Lingyari MP Marion Scrimgeour, whose electorate covers much of the all of the remote Northern Territory. And they said, I guess evoking a similar theme, quote, decades of work have been spent gathering evidence on what works and what doesn't in child protection. They say that the legislation has been rushed without due process, that it's against the advice of experts, and that it will intensify, quote, the distrust and division between First Nations families and the CLP government in the Northern Territory. And they finish by saying, we continue to live with the intergenerational trauma of a historic child protection system that didn't work. These laws should not repeat that trauma. Murray Watt, the Federal Environment Minister, added to those sentiments this morning, saying as well that he believed that this was a backward step.
3: Yeah, I think this is a very disappointing development in the Northern Territory, James. For a very long time, there has been a principle when it comes to child protection in the Northern Territory around Aboriginal kids of ensuring that the connection to culture, connection to country of Aboriginal kids is preserved. Now, of course, everyone wants to make sure that any child, whether it be an Aboriginal child or others, lives in a safe home and a safe environment. But making sure that that connection to country and connection to people is preserved is important, and that is now at risk.
1: But there have been calls, as I say, for the federal government to do something here, including from the chair of the Northern Land Council, Matt Ryan, for the government to come over the top. Now, this being the Northern Territory, the federal government does have some powers to do that. Murray Watt said that it had no plans, though, and that it would be a big call to do that. I think the challenge here for the federal government is it has a Northern Territory government here, the Fonokyara government, that it has intense ideological disagreements with, and on this issue in particular. It's played out as well over the appointment of the Northern Territory Administrator that the federal government was pretty clear that it disapproved of, but it was a matter for the NT, and while perhaps it might have been able to intervene, it didn't want to violate that principle of territory rights and the fact that even though the territories are granted their self-government under federal legislation, that the government doesn't want to come over the top in general. It pushed in the first term to give the territories the rights to pass their own voluntary assistance to dying laws. It doesn't want to be in a position where it's directly at loggerheads with an elected Northern Territory government. This is an issue that will be no doubt canvassed next week at the Garma Festival in the Northern Territory. But for the first time as Prime Minister, we know that Anthony Albanese will not be attending.
0: Very briefly, we heard from New South Wales Premier Chris Minns about gambling. How will this play out at Labor's conference?
1: Well, one of the questions at the Labor conference, as well as Labor's own legislation, is donations from the gambling industry. And you can hear the interview that you did with Chris Minns earlier this morning. New South Wales has laws preventing donations from the gambling industry. He said he wasn't sure about the federal laws. Maybe the case wasn't as clear cut there. But Endeavour, one of the largest pokies operators, The Age and the Sydney Morning Herald reporting this morning, they will be running an event on the sidelines of the Labor conference. Continued scrutiny about

0: the amount of money given from the gambling industry to the Labor Party nationally.
1: Tom, thank you. It's 14 minutes to nine on breakfast. We're coming up on Life Matters. Here's a question for you. Do you still have a friend from your primary school days? What makes some friendships last a lifetime? Tegan Taylor will be taking a look after nine this morning. Tegan, good morning.
2: Hey, Sally. I'm really curious to know if you've still got mates that you've known since year one.
1: Yes, I do. Some are still in the town where I grew up. So, yeah, but some of us went on to schools elsewhere. We kind of got broken up along the way because it was a area school at that time. If you wanted to do year 12, you had to go to school somewhere else. So there was a bit of disruption to that. But a number of the kids I went to school with are still in my hometown, which is lovely. Yeah,
2: that's so cool. I'm a bit the same as you. I moved around a little bit when I was a kid, so I don't have heaps of friends from that early primary school. But after nine, I'm going to have a comedian, Matt O'Kine, on. He's been talking about the mate who's still in his life since they met in year one, and has been kind of canvassing people's stories and has been really blown away by the number of people talking about these lifelong friendships. So we're going to dig into it. I'm going to bring you a little bit about the science of friendship, what it takes to maintain relationships long term. But it is a Wednesday, which means I'm taking your calls, and I really, really want to hear about lifelong friendships today. I want to hear about the longest lasting friendship in Australia. So yes, I'll be taking calls after 9 a.m. and putting a smile on your face.
1: There you go. That's a good promise. Tegan Taylor there, and Life Matters coming up shortly, 13 to 9.
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1: You're listening to Breakfast. Well, the US military has this week continued its round of strikes against Iran, with US President Donald Trump warning that a fortified nuclear-linked facility in Iran could soon be targeted. It follows days of escalations and strikes from the United States as Iran continues to also target American military bases across the region. Sina Tusi is a senior non-resident fellow at the Center for International Policy in Washington, D.C. I spoke to him earlier.
5: I think it's important to recall that Trump had claimed after Operation Midnight Hammer, the June 2025 war with Iran and the military strikes that that the U.S. conducted against Iran at that time, that he had obliterated Iran's nuclear program. Yet here we are now after this second war with Iran, this 40-day war, and now 10 days of renewed fighting, where Trump is again vowing to bomb this new other site that is now purported to contain elements of Iran's nuclear program. So this shows that this idea of a military solution to what is a deeply entrenched nuclear program is pretty far-fetched, and it has been unable to actually destroy this program. Now, this Pickaxe Mountain is reported to be deeply underground. It's under a mountain, obviously. And we've seen that during this 40-day war that the U.S. had with Iran, that they struck many of these underground facilities, the missile bases, and they weren't able to destroy them, that they were able to at various points destroy the entrances, to which the Iranians had many entrances, and they were still able to take out the launchers and shoot missiles, and they still have this capability. So to me, it just shows how futile this exercise is, that Trump has a strategy that isn't clear at all in pursuing these targets.
1: Does Iran have a vulnerability at the moment, either externally or any issues of leadership or claims to power at the moment?
5: Yeah, so Iran has not been in a strong position, arguably. I mean, they have been under very severe economic sanctions from the U.S. and its allies for many years now. Obviously, there was this war last summer that they took that blow, and now this new war. So I wouldn't so much see the outcome of this war as Iran as having been stronger positioned in terms of its overall kind of economic vulnerabilities and political and social problems that it faces and being able to deliver for its people. But it's more that the U.S. has pushed the Iranian state into this existential crisis where there weren't any diplomatic off-ramps. Trump went in with arguably overplaying the U.S. hand, where there was a potential for nuclear diplomacy to make progress in February, as well as last

0: summer, but he had this regime change push that for the Iranians, it became existential. So they're basically fighting with everything they have because they have nothing to lose. And Trump, again, with this problem of a bad strategy or really no coherent strategy, has not been pursuing kind of tenable diplomatic outcomes and has pushed Iran to escalate across the region and the way we've seen with the Strait of Hormuz closure and its other actions.
1: Overnight, Lebanese president has met with US President Donald Trump for the first time to discuss plans to disarm the Iran-backed militant group Hezbollah and secure Israel's withdrawal from Lebanon. How likely would it be for Donald Trump to support an Israeli withdrawal, in your view?
0: Yes, so this has been a key hang-up in this memorandum of understanding that the United States and Iran reached, which is now unraveling. That, you know, clause one of that agreement called for ending the war on all fronts, including Lebanon, explicitly mentioning Lebanon. It also said that the territorial integrity and sovereignty of Lebanon should be respected and upheld, meaning that Israel had to withdraw its forces that have been invading, occupying Lebanon since 2024. Now, the issue has been is that separately to the negotiations with Iran, the U.S. has helped facilitate these negotiations between the Lebanese government and Israel as well. And they've reached these tentative agreements and ceasefire agreements that haven't really held. But the issue is that the Iranians view this as a contradiction with the MOU, because with the agreement that they're reaching with Lebanon and Israel pertains to the Lebanese state trying to disarm Hezbollah, and it doesn't really necessitate the full withdrawal of Israeli forces. There's this kind of step-by-step process where they're going to have these pilot zones that they're going to leave, and then the Lebanese government is supposed to go and disarm Hezbollah in those regions. So this really creates the risk of civil conflict, civil war in Lebanon, that Hezbollah ultimately represents a constituency there, many of the Shia Muslims there, the community there, and in southern Lebanon. So for Iran, their whole concern is to safeguard Hezbollah as their critical ally and kind of deterrent against Israel. So depending on the trajectory of the Israel-Lebanon deal, that could upset the diplomatic track with Iran and the MOU that had been negotiated. It could further contribute to that just totally being destroyed and not being able to be revived.
1: It's Sina Tusi there, senior resident, non-resident fellow at the Center for International Policy in Washington, D.C., 7 to 9. Well, brace yourselves. Australia is on track for its weakest decade of living standards growth since the 1910s. That's right. That's according to former RBA Governor Philip Lowe. A business and economics correspondent Evan Lucas is here. Evan, Philip Lowe made these comments while releasing new ASX governance rules. How significant is this viewpoint that he's putting forward?
2: He is the former, you know, RBA governor, the Reserve Bank of Australia, and he does therefore have over 35 years inside an institution to back it on. I want to actually read his quotes because it is very sobering, as he said. And this is what he said: our living standards have stagnated. There has been no net growth in per capita incomes for 7 or 8 years. That's after per capita income rising 1.5% for nearly 3 decades before that. Now, by per capita, what he means by that is actually taking out things like migration. That is, if we compare like for like year-on-year growth, we have not seen any form of real changes in living standards. And the living standards is things like real wages. It is also around the ability to consume at a comfortable level. It is also around the ability to get an increasing wage or a wage job. All of that's what he talks about. And he said this is fundamental to the economic problem the country faces. Pretty sobering for the former RBA head to be making these kinds of comments. And as he points out, he is not optimistic about it changing anytime soon, as both private and public entities are showing no sign of changing their behaviour.
1: He points to business investment, government spending, or industry churn. Which one of these is actually the binding constraint, and what are the symptoms?
2: He says business investment's one of his biggest concerns, right? So the amount of risk that Australian businesses take is at some of the lowest it's been in decades. Now, there is lots of different reasons behind that, but he is very much pointing to the fact that private investment, in particularly the last 15 years, outside of the mining cycle, has been also below trend. Now, it is showing some light in things like AI. We saw that actually there's been a sixfold increase in capital expenditure in data centers and stacks, etc. but it's not enough to offset the fact that overall business investment's pretty low and isn't showing signs of change. That's despite during the period that he was pretty much in charge from pretty much 2007 through to he was in 2024, that rates were some of the cheapest they've ever been through that tens period, and business investment just didn't show any signs of changing. He does then also point out that government spending is a drag. I mean, the amount of tax that is done, particularly on the worker, is a drag. The ability for the worker to take a risk in investment is a drag. And that's his second major point. But they are the reasons why living standards aren't moving, because they are two of the largest parts of gross domestic product, government spending and private investment, and that is not changing.
1: Meanwhile, a former ACTU boss, Bill Keltie, is torn into to economic management in Australia in a written submission to a parliamentary inquiry. What's he got to say?
2: Yeah, so it's what a day after. Obviously, Philip Lowe said the same thing. He's also pointing to that same living standard problem. He's very much talking about the economic rot. That is, again, his quote, that real wages are the biggest drag, that the changes that are happening in fiscal policy are more tax changes for spending rather than tax changes for structural reform. He alludes very clearly, and it's been also in his previous comments, that unless the worker can actually find themselves improving their living standards, their overall satisfaction and their overall outlook on their economy is always going to be negative. And he is very, very critical that the moment the reform is for spending. So if you look at the changes that happened at the May budget, they are a revenue change. There's no doubt they're going to get more revenue of it. There's an estimate of as much as $77 billion over the next 10 years. But there isn't actually a change in the structural ability for people to get their living standards up. And he therefore echoes what Philip Lowe has said in a different way.
1: What do you think about both of these figures from different backgrounds coming out with interesting and quite similar sentiments in some way at the same time?
2: Yeah, I think it's telling that it's therefore suggesting that it's not just, you know, a left-leaning, a right-leaning, a centre-leaning thought process. Politically, it is across the spectrum that we are talking about here. We are talking business, policy, banking, unions. They're all saying the same thing, and they're all asking for the same opportunity to actually make the case that we do need to see some fiscal policy changes that will have short-term structural pain. That I think is what they're also alluding to, but the long-term structural gain that it will create is clear. And getting back to Philip Lowe talking about the fact that if we do not get back to having per capita living standards growth of 1.5% or more per annum, then this problem is going to be not a generation for this generation to face. It's the generations to come that will face an incredible burden they can't get out of.
1: Briefly, Evan, how are the markets looking today?
2: So the US had its first day in the green in 3 days, snapping out of that. That was led by AI. So they moved up the Dow about 400 points. We had a 2% point gain yesterday, so not much to literally put about there. But we are pointing up 20 points today. I think the final thing to sort of talk about with our market is we'll be watching more and more over the coming weeks that there will actually be earnings season kicking off. And earnings season this year will be fascinating. It is looking very much like the second half of the financial year 2026 will have faced some of the hardest burdens it's faced since COVID with the war, and what that's actually meant for Australian firms dealing with that change that's happened during that period.
1: Thanks, Evan. Evan Lucas. Well, thank you very much for listening to Breakfast this morning. Life Matters will be with you after the news at 9 tomorrow. We'll be back with you bright and early tomorrow morning. Take care.

ABC News. Good morning, I'm Simon Lauder. The Foreign Minister has used a meeting with her Chinese counterpart to raise concerns about China test firing a nuclear-capable missile earlier this month. At the time, China called the missile test routine, but countries including Australia firmly criticised it, with Penny Wong expressing those strong concerns during the pair's 12th face-to-face meeting. Senator Wong has also once again raised the case of Dr. Yang Hengjun, an Australian democracy activist and writer who's been detained in China for years on spying charges, which he denies. A children's advocate says new child protection laws, which passed Northern Territory Parliament last night, could cause harm to children. The Territory government says the changes make child safety the top consideration when deciding

0: deciding whether children should be removed from their families. But Catherine Little from the National Voice for Aboriginal and Torres Strait Islander Children says the legislation will see more children taken away while failing to fix a broken system.
1: These laws have the potential to harm children. Overwhelming evidence was put to the scrutiny committee from people who work with children every single day of their lives. This is what they do. This is what they know. It completely ignored evidence that showed this legislation will harm.
0: A man has spoken of his devastation after his wife and a friend died in a house fire in Logan, south of Brisbane. Mark Rigby reports from Kingston.
2: The blaze tore through the home on Adelaide Street about 3 o'clock yesterday afternoon. A man and a woman died at the scene, but four other people managed to escape, including Ari Laver, whose wife Leanne and close friend Philip Gordon died in the fire.
3: We tried to pull the hose through, and it was within seconds, it was just a wall of smoke. I just screamed at my son again.
2: The house has been destroyed. Investigators are expected to examine the scene today to try to work out what sparked the fire. Mark Rigby, ABC News, Kingston.
0: A 16-year-old boy is expected to face Perth Children's Court on a charge of murder today after he allegedly stabbed his mother to death at a home in the city's southern suburbs yesterday. Lauren Smith has the details.
4: Authorities are continuing to investigate the death of a 35-year-old woman whose body was found at a home in Bentley yesterday morning. Detectives suspect the victim's 16-year-old son fatally stabbed his mother and seriously injured his 12-year-old sister. Officers say the girl, who was found 600 metres from the home, managed to flee after being stabbed and called 000. She was taken to hospital for treatment. Police say the 16-year-old boy was arrested at the Bentley home.
0: If this story raises concerns for you or someone you know, you can contact Lifeline on 13 11 14 or call 1-800-RESPECT. Former Queensland Premier Peter Beattie says One Nation would be a bigger threat with Barnaby Joyce as leader. Polls indicate the party's neck and neck with Labor with a primary vote at 30%. Mr Beattie says Mr Joyce has better political instincts.
5: If Barnaby Joyce was in leading One Nation, they would be a bigger threat, in my view, because while Barnaby has his idiosyncrasies, he's smarter.
0: The Iran-aligned Houthi movement in Yemen says six ships have been turned around in the Red Sea since it announced a maritime blockade in Saudi Arabia. Meanwhile, the US and Iran continue exchanging strikes across the Gulf region and Jordan, despite efforts by mediators to bring the two countries back from the brink of war. Here's Middle East correspondent Matthew Doran.
6: Warning sirens have rung out across Jordan, Bahrain and Kuwait for another day, with Iranian missiles and drones fired at the countries which host US military bases and personnel in the region. Kuwait has accused Iran of targeting civilian infrastructure in recent days, like power and desalination plants, the very same facilities it criticized the US for threatening to bomb inside Iran. Meanwhile, Iran's president is insisting the country's supreme leader, Mojtaba Khamenei, is interacting with its top brass, despite not being seen in public. Matthew Doran, ABC News, Jerusalem.
0: The Australian swim team has touched down in Glasgow ahead of the Commonwealth Games, with competition beginning Friday night. Australia's expected to dominate in the pool, having won 25 gold medals in the water at the 2022 Birmingham Games. Olympic champion Cameron McAvoy says the squad should get even stronger with the Brisbane Olympics fast approaching.
7: We're 6 years out now from a home Olympic Games, and usually this is when you start to really see that surge and swell leading in from the a lot of the younger athletes going into those home games. So I think that's going to really be on show this year and over the next few years.
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9: Hi, I'm Tegan Taylor, and this is Life Matters, where your stories shape the national conversation. Last week, a Brisbane woman gave birth to identical quadruplets. Yeah, that's one naturally conceived egg that's split into four. And with that many playmates, those tiny baby girls are probably never going to know a moment's peace. They'll also never be lonely. If you're a twin or a triplet or a quadruplet, what is it like? Or if you've raised multiples, what would you tell those new parents? That's in the next 20 minutes. Also ahead, you've heard, wow, what would we do without you? More times than you can count. Somehow, it never translates into a pay rise or promotion, just more work. you may be paying the competency tax.

0: What it is and how to address it is coming up here on ABC Radio National. But first, do you have a childhood friendship that is still going strong today? We make friends at all stages in life, through work and hobbies, through our kids, in our neighbourhood, but there's something really special about a lifelong friend who's known you since you were six. Someone who can call you out when you start getting a bit full of yourself because they remember that year when you were really trying to make a beret part of your look. They're the one that knows your shorthand. You don't have to explain your full backstory for them when family drama flares up because they have been witness to your whole clan for decades. Well, in a tick, you'll hear the science of what it takes to have a long-lasting friendship and some tips on maintaining those relationships. But I really want to hear your story today. Will you share your oldest friendship with me? I want to know about the childhood friend who's still in your life. My number is 1-300-225-576. Give me a call. Tell me how you met. Why do you think you've been able to remain friends after all this time? 1-300-225-576. And with me is Matt O'Kine, comedian, actor. Matt, welcome back to Life Matters.
1: Hey, Tegan, how are you?
0: I'm great. I want to know about your mate who you made in grade one who remains your friends decades later.
1: Oh, my friend Robbie, who has stuck with me through thick and thin. We met at Ironside Primary School in St. Lucia in Brisbane. And you know, it was a very typical friendship growing up, hanging out with each other on weekends, going over to houses, sleepovers, etc. We both liked a lot of sport. And we weren't even often that in the same class together, but we just maintained friendships at lunch breaks, etc. But things really solidified for us in 1998. So when I was 12 years old, we just finished primary school. And I guess during that age, you know, when you're starting high school, you don't know whether that friendship's going to keep going. But he was my best friend at the time. And my mum died. And that happened quite quickly. And, you know, I remember he picked me up with his mum from the hospital that day. And we went back to his place, and it's such a strange thing to be going through when you're 12 and not really understanding what's happening and sitting there with another 12-year-old also trying to process it with you, you know. And I remember the things he was saying, things like, I don't know what I would do if I was in your situation, and me sort of saying, yeah, I don't know. You just go through it. And, you know, an event like that certainly bonded us forever, I think. And so even through the thick and thin of high school and the moving to separate cities and stuff, I don't think we ever lost that connection. And so we still chat regularly on the phone, and we still catch up whenever we're close by. And it's a really important friendship for me that I don't think anything will ever break.
0: Gosh, I'm thinking about 12-year-old Robbie showing up for his friend like that. What a credit
1: right?
0: to him.
1: Isn't it amazing? And so, I think that we can't underestimate the power of those friendships and what they mean in those events at the time and what they mean for your future. And this always sticks with me now. I was talking about it. The reason why, you know, I posted a little video on Instagram just the other day, because I was with my sister. She was visiting from out of town, and we went and caught up with some friends of hers, and I chatted to one of them. I said, oh, you must have known Rachel since high school. And she said, no, primary school. Mm-hmm. And I thought, oh my God, you're still friends from primary school. And this is significant for me right now in this moment, because my daughter has just started primary school. Well, she's in year two now, and it just trips me out to look around at the kids in the playground, and I think, you might be in my life for 40 years. You know what I mean? Like this little kid who's running up and saying, hi, Sophia's dad. I'm like, I could be seeing you at my daughter's wedding, you know, or whatever, you know. It's just so crazy to think that this is something that could be forever.
0: That's beautiful. And like, you talk about the loss of your mum, which is an awful thing that you would never wish on anyone. But do you think that having that really big moment, gave your friendship a quality that it might not have had otherwise?
1: Oh, 100%. I mean, I think it was a significant moment in both of our lives, obviously for me to be going through it, but for him to witness someone going through it and to understand that these things actually do happen to real people, not just people on the TV, to people that they're best friends with, that they sit next to in class. And also to people who's, you know, it's like my mum used to take us to the Ekka every single year. It was a tradition. We'd go on the first Friday of every single year. And so that still to us, when the Ekka starts, we still think about that and we share messages about that and stories about that. So it was a huge impactful thing for both of us. I'm positive. And now, you know, quite sadly, his mum is experiencing, some really bad health situations. And it's, and I guess we can both sort of, I can sympathise with him now as well. And we both know what we're going through.
0: Yeah, you're giving back there. Incredible. You're listening to Life Matters on ABC Radio National. I'm Tegan Taylor. I'm talking to Matt O'Kine, comedian and actor, talking about Robbie, his mate from year one, who has been a lifelong friend to him, a really genuine friend from that very kind of early stage of their friendship. I would love to hear about your long friendships, how you've managed to stay in touch and keep that friendship alive over the years. My number is 1-300-225-5576. Give me a call. Julie's given me a call. Julie, you met your friend when she started at your school. What made you be drawn to her?
2: Well, she was really athletic and she could do a handstand, and I thought she was really amazing. We just, from that moment on, we were friends. And, that was 8 and now we're 56 and we know each other's families, you know. And I started, her dad then moved back to Perth when she was 11, or we were 11, and she cried apparently all the way back to Perth, and I cried for days. And then I started working, doing paper rounds, and I worked in the evenings back then the airfares were, you know, really expensive, and her family would welcome me every school holidays. As soon as I had enough money, I'd go over there for the school holidays and they would look after me as if I was their own.
0: You'd save up to fly to... Oh, my gosh, Julie.
1: It's amazing.
2: So her family, just being involved with their family, she thought my family was fantastic and I thought her family was amazing. And we just know everything about each other, and whenever I travel over there or anything happens to us, we call each other and we're there, you know. It's just, it's as if we were 8, and recently we were, you know, about a year or so ago, I see her quite often, but an old guy said that we were walking together and we were just talking as if, walking so fast, which is something we've always done together. But we were talking as if there was never enough time to, you know, finish what we had to say to each other. You know, like we just talked the whole way. It's just an enduring friendship that will last forever.
0: Julie, I love that so much, that idea that a lifetime's not enough to get everything you want to say out. I've got to know one thing. Can she still do a handstand?
2: Oh, yeah. She was triathlon champion of in Perth, and she's, you know... I have to stay fit all my life so that I can go for the long walks with her.
0: Julie, what a beautiful story. Thank you so much for the call. If you want to give me a call, tell me about your lifelong friendship, 1-300-225-5576, and tell me what brought you together. Maybe it was handstands, maybe it was something else. Well, also here with me is my Life Matters colleague, Grace Pashley. She and her friend Hannah Braby met in preschool and have been friends ever since. They're both with me now. Grace, Hannah, hello.
3: Hey, Tegan. Hey, Hannah.
4: Hello. Hi, G.
0: So I want to start with you, Grace. There's five of you mm-hmm. who are still friends from primary school. How has that relationship evolved over the years?
3: Oh, my gosh, in so many ways. We've taken so many twists and turns. We all kind of became friends in primary school through different avenues. I know Hannah and I went to preschool together. Like that wonderful caller, I was enamoured with Hannah's athletic abilities. Incredible soccer player. I was super intimidated by her and just kind of became her shadow. Hannah, you won't maybe admit to this, or maybe you will and be brutal about it, but she did know I existed for like 3 years.
0: Oh my God.
3: And I was just like obsessed with Hannah.
4: I don't know what you're talking about. It didn't happen. It was one person's story.
3: That's the brilliance of being friends with someone for, I don't know, 20 years now, is that you can fact check each other on how you remember something that happened in grade one. Our friendship has changed over in so many different ways. We've all lived in kind of different cities or been through different stages of life, and I guess just managed to stay in touch just enough to maintain the friendship to this point that we have it now.
0: Mm-hmm. Hannah, what does that staying in touch look like these days?
4: These days? Well, I think, you know, throughout 20s, everyone's kind of doing their own thing and on their own bit of path. And then I think once we hit the 30 stage, everything slowed down a little bit. And we came together actually through Snapchat again.
3: Okay. So, famously a platform for teenagers. And if you don't know, it's a video a video messaging app for private messages. And it is, we're truly the oldest women on Snapchat.
4: Yeah, I believe so.
1: What sort of snaps are you doing? Because there was, for a while there, a very good friend of mine and I, he lived in Lebanon for a few years doing radio over there, but we would only exclusively Snapchat each other.
3: Incredible.
1: Just going, "What's up?" That's all we would do.
0: Actually, no, Hannah, Grace tells me that you have been the author of some questionable snaps.
3: Well, look, I didn't. Don't worry, Hannah, I didn't reveal too many state secrets, but Hannah, we have been part of so many of each other's amazing milestones of life. We bore witness to the birth of Hannah's second child via Snapchat. Not literally, like, I didn't literally see it, but throughout all of your labor, Han, you were giving us updates, and I was glued to my phone the whole day. I was actually at work, so I was only doing it an appropriate amount, but I was just
4: like, yeah, I was doing my deep breaths. I was like, guys, I don't know how much longer I can be doing this for. Stay tuned.
1: Don't tell me you had like the little cat filter or something as well. You know, you got the big puppy dog tongue as your like.
4: Yeah. I actually wish I did, but I don't think I had the mental capacity to like swipe across and find a good one.
3: Unfortunately.
0: It's interesting that this is like the way that you guys have stayed in touch, because we think about social media as baby pulling us apart from each other a bit, but for you guys, it's really brought you together.
3: Yeah, I think it's the nature of this particular platform. You're talking to each other. It's closed. You're not broadcasting to, you know, the other random acquaintances from high school that for some reason still follow you. But it's talking directly to each other, and you're kind of just talking to a camera, so you can be your most unhinged self in the same way. That's the same person I would be face to face with all of these beautiful friends in our Snapchat group. So it's quite unfiltered.
1: But I think also people feel like there needs to be an element of significance to every catch up to maintain a friendship, when in reality that a little picture of yourself going, "Hi, you know, I'm thinking of you," is so valuable to maintaining a decent friendship.
0: What do you say to that, Hannah? What's the sort of minimum dose? Go for it.
4: Minimum dose? Well, we do long form. So we actually do, sometimes someone's talking for 10 minutes straight and then you just pass it on and the next person will reply, and then the next person will talk for like 10 minutes about whatever inconsequential thing. And I think it makes it so lovely because you get those really fine details of everyone's lives. And in the background of the video, kids are screaming and the house is a mess. And you know, so I think it's really, really personal.
0: Well, Hannah, thank you so much for the chat. I think we might need to let you get back to the snaps. Hope you've snapped you talking on the radio because you are listening to Life Matters here on ABC Radio National. I'm Tegan Taylor. I'm with Matt O'Kine, comedian and actor, my colleague Grace Pashley and Hannah, who are best mates since they were in preschool. And I want to know about your oldest friendship. I'm interested to know if we can rustle up the oldest friendship in Australia today. Give me a call if you reckon you and your mate are it. 1-300-225-576. Judith, you're in the running for oldest friendship. You are in a group of friends that started 85 years ago.
5: Yes, that's right, Tegan.
0: Tell me how you met these folks.
5: Well, we all went to Sunday school together. We were in the kindergarten section of the Sunday school and we all met there.
0: And have you stayed in touch?
5: Well, when we grew up, we did go to different schools, but we usually went to each other's weddings. And then when we had children, we used to go to each other's places and the kids would all play together. We then moved to the country for a while and so it was just phone calls. But when we moved back to Melbourne, we picked up friendship and by that time we were getting towards retirement. So we used to go out for lunches and

0: things like that and phone calls. So we've always just kept in contact. Sadly, only one of those five is left. The others sadly have died, because I'll be 90 in a couple of weeks. So that takes its toll, of course, but it's just lovely memories I have of all of them.
1: Judith, what's it like saying goodbye to someone that you've really known your whole life?
0: It's very, very hard, but you have to think of the lovely times you've had together and the great and how lucky you've been to get as far as you have and share the joys they've had with their families and the tragedies too as well. But it's been a wonderful journey and I feel I'm very privileged to have had it.
1: Judith, we can all aspire to having 85-year-long friendships. Thank you so much for the call. If you want to tell me your story, 1-300-225-576. Ken, you're meeting a group of your old friends very soon.
2: Yes, Tegan. We've been friends since primary school many years ago now. Not quite like your previous... I'm 70, but we've been meeting and having gentlemen's lunches for quite a few years, and in fact tomorrow we're getting back together down in Mordialloc, and so we've been having lunches and catch-ups for quite a number of years, and we always meet on the 16th of December to recognise our first member of our group who passed away in 2023, Gordon, a lovely guy, a fantastic musician. Again, met at school, and we have a spare chair at the table, and we always recognise Gordy on in December.
1: Oh. Ken, thank you so much for that. That's so beautiful. And thank you for sharing that story. If you want to give me a call, 1-300-225-576. You're also sending me your text. One says, Matt O'Kine has me crying in the car. You, your friend and his mum picking you up from the hospital. What a special bunch to have with you.
3: Yeah, I mean, it was so important at the time as well. And in that moment, you really... they're exactly who you need. You need someone you know instead of a stranger at the hospital having to look after you while your dad does all the paperwork. It's someone who feel like, you know, extension of your family already.
1: Yeah, the nicest person in the world is still a stranger.
3: I know. And also, not just that, but the fact that you can go and just do something that feels sort of normal in the most unnormal time of your life. You can go to their house and play a game of basketball with your friend and sort of, you know, and feel slightly like life is going to be okay.
1: Mm. We're talking a lot about our experiences of friendship. I did want to bring in some of the science of friendship. Also with us here is Roger Patulny. He's a professor of sociology at Hong Kong Baptist University and a researcher in social connection. He's going to give us some tips on how to maintain these friendships. But first, Roger, you also have a friend from primary school that you've stayed in touch with.
4: Hi, yes, actually that's true. I just caught up with him last night.
1: Oh, perfect. Perfect preparation for this chat. How have you managed to keep that friendship alive over the years?
4: Yeah, it's, I've known him again since primary school and I'm in my 50s now, so not quite in the running for the longest, but, you know, still pretty good. And he and another friend, the three of us are very, very close, known each other for many, many years. Based on, I don't know, kind of a mixture of shared trauma that we overcome together, but also very, you know, excellent shared senses of humor. We all laugh at the same things. And also shared activities that we love to do together. We're all kind of gamers, so we like to get together and play games and design games and do things like that. We've been doing it for, about 40 years.
1: Amazing.
4: Yeah, it's really nice. And also the stories from your listeners are amazing. Like, they're just so beautiful to hear about these long friendships. They're really good.
1: I'm interested, Roger, if there are some ingredients for a long friendship. You sort of mentioned the word shared a couple of times there. Is that important?
4: Yeah, I think a couple of things that are important to point out is, like, friendship is a journey, not a destination, you know. It's something that needs to be kind of renewed and worked at over the life course. It doesn't sort of automatically necessarily renew itself, even though it feels like it when you've got a very close friend. But I think that a couple of things are kind of necessary for a really good friendship to get going. You need to have those original bonding moments. I think that was mentioned concerning Robbie, a moment where you're both sort of open at the same time to connecting, like emotionally open, and something happens that bonds you, and you can continue onwards from that. And this is what differentiates these really strong long-term friendships from other kinds of friendships where, you know, you might like somebody, but you sort of drift in and out. These, you need that kind of close emotional bond, which requires you to both be open at the same time. That's why it often happens in school, because school is kind of a traumatic time for a lot of people, you know, where they are struggling away, trying to do their grades and make friends and feel good about themselves. And, this shared experience bonds a lot of people, hopefully for life if you're very lucky. Yeah. Another question?
1: Oh, yeah. No, last week we were talking about friendships and building friendships as an adult and what it takes to do that. And the psychologist I was speaking to sort of threw out this number saying it takes 200 hours to make a close friendship. And I was like, A, who's logging that? And B, like, who has the time for it? Is it partly because at school when you're young you're just thrown together that much that it sort of accelerates this process?
4: Yeah, that's right. Yeah, you need to spend a lot of time with somebody to get to know them. And school forces you to do that. I guess work does as well to some extent. But in addition to that, you need to sort of bond through your overcoming of the difficulties. I mean, someone can say 200 hours to form a friendship. I'm not sure that's an automatic thing. Like, you know, if you just don't get along with somebody, I don't think 200 hours is going to cut it at all. Potentially another way of looking at it is for every 10 people you meet, you might find yourself really close to one. So, you know, there's a number of different metrics you can sort of cut up here. Mm. But I think that it's important that you get this sort of initial bonding going. That's particularly important for men, actually, because men and women tend to treat friendships differently, where women, this is according to data that I've looked at, women are more likely to be interested in friendships where you can talk and rely on each other for emotional support. Conversation and emotional opening is more important, whereas for men, the typical bonding process is around activities, doing things together. So, for example, the mutual sports and basketball games that I mentioned earlier, that's the way that men tend to bond with each other a little bit more.
3: It's so funny you say that, because when I posted this story on Instagram, a friend of mine, Leon, who's an actor in Brisbane, he said, replying to your post, I'm super tight with my ride or die. And when we first met on a basketball court at Nudgee Junior, he just constantly refused to pass to me. And I was open, Matt. I had a clear shot every time. Anyhow, he rejoins my year at Terrace High School. And so I tell everyone, don't trust this guy. He doesn't pass to anyone. Long story short, becomes best mates for life. So it's obviously that key moment around an activity.
1: He was the shed trauma. He was open.
3: Yeah, no, right. But I love it that it was a negative thing that started. It's not always like this beautiful instant moment. It's like, oh, I don't know about this guy.
4: Actually, on that note, I think you've hit on something really important. The best friendships can involve and often do, maybe should involve, a bit of friction. You know, you're not always telling each other, I love you and you're amazing and, you're the best. And because, like, that's what AI is for, right? like a proper friendship is involves a bit of friction, because you're willing to tell the other person when they're out of line sometimes, and the other person trusts you have their best interests at heart when you do that, so they don't get super upset and sort of automatically pull away, which is what happens sometimes with less important friendships and contacts.
1: Matt, sorry, Roger. I am interested, Matt, to ask you on that idea of like friction in friendships. You're a pretty famous guy now. Is having someone who's known you before that good for you?
3: I remember when I was with Robbie at Splendor in the Grass in 2014, and I'd just started at Triple J. And when you're a Triple J breakfast host at Splendor in the Grass, it's about as famous as you can be in the whole world. Like, every single person knows you. And we were just trying to have a chat, and I remember Robbie just going like, "What? Wow, things really changed for you in the last sort of year just from getting that job, but he just couldn't believe how different it was for me. It wasn't in a negative way. He wasn't like, oh, you've changed. It was just like he could so clearly see like, wow, this is different. Because last year we could sit and talk and now we can barely get a word in because people are just coming up to you all the time.
1: Because you're such a big deal. Well, an enormous deal.
3: So it was very clear to him, yeah, the change. But no, he doesn't give me, you know, I'm still just, you know, the same kid who cried because he wouldn't let me use his tennis racket and stuff to him. So, you know, it doesn't really, you know, it doesn't bother him at all.
1: I'm changing though. Like we all change in different ways. Grace, I'm interested to know if you think your mates, you'd be mates with them if you met them today.
5: I honestly don't know if we would. We're all quite different people. Like we are. And I think that's the strength of our collective relationship, because there's five of us in this group and we all have our own individual, you know, relationships with each other as well. But it's that kind of group knowing each other, that history that really brings us together and I guess, you know, overcomes personality differences. And I think any friendship you've had since primary school, you're kind of growing up and seeing each other at your worst, aka your teenage self. So you're going through all of these kind of evolutions in real time. And, you know, all of my friends, I can safely say at 33 are much better people than we were at 15, and seeing them come out, or seeing us all come out on the other side of that and still have enough in common to sustain a years-long Snapchat group is an absolute thrill, and I hope that we are still running this when we're 80.
1: I've got a massive, giant, stupid smile on my face. It's been such a delight talking friendship with you all. Actor, writer, comedian Matt O'Kine, Life Matters producer Grace Pashley and Hannah Braby, Roger Patolny, Professor of Sociology at Hong Kong Baptist University. Thank you all for chatting with me. And thank you for your texts as well. Marion says, I still have contact with a friend I started school with in kindergarten. We were in the same class right through school. We are now in our 80s. She spent a couple of nights with me recently. She lives in Queensland. I'm in the ACT, so we do have a few differences of opinion, but remain true friends. Marion says, oddly perhaps, we both lost sons when they were in their 20s and our husbands died within months of each other. Beautiful friendship stories here on Life Matters on ABC Radio National. Well, coming up next, a Brisbane family has just welcomed identical quadruplets. The probability of that happening naturally is minuscule, but clearly not impossible. If you have multiples or you are a twin or a triplet or more, what would you say to that family right now?
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1: Being struck by lightning, becoming a pro basketballer, dying from a snake bite, all of these things are more likely than giving birth to identical quadruplets. But that is exactly what happened this month in Brisbane. So quadruplets on their own are pretty rare, but identical, that is one in 15 million pregnancies, an incredible feat of the human body, and will probably result in enough nappies to build a small mountain. So what does the next few months or few years have in store for these parents? And what support is there for multiple births in Australia? Well, I would love to know if you are a part of a twin or triplet or quadruplet or more, if you've given birth to multiples or you are one, I would love to hear from you today. What is it like? Do you have any advice for this Brisbane family that's just welcomed identical quadruplets? Give me a text, 0418 226 576. And here with me is Associate Professor Gino Pecoraro from the Royal Australian and New Zealand College of Obstetricians and Gynaecologists. Gino, welcome.
12: Good morning.
1: So tell me about this story of Brisbane quadruplets.
12: It's pretty amazing. As you said, it's about one in 600,000 to 700,000 if you have quadruplets that aren't identical. But identical quadruplets mean that it was one fertilised embryo and then it split. And that gets up to one in 15 million. Interestingly, this has generated a lot of talk around the world. And there are some experts saying it might even be rarer and one in 20 million, but pretty rare.
1: So what... rare, super, super rare. A lot of babies once they come out, but they've first got to grow, and that's a big ask for a body. What would that pregnancy have been like?
12: Well, for the poor mother, it's very, very uncomfortable. As you can imagine, real estate inside her uterus is pretty scarce when you've got four individuals fighting for, you know, space and recognition. And, like, they don't just lie there. Remember, they move, they swim, they do somersaults, they kick each other. And the tummy grows really quite quickly, and it can be quite uncomfortable for the mother. It can affect her ability to breathe. It can be hard to take a big breath. It certainly affects her ability to eat because there's not much room for your stomach to expand. And remember, if you're growing four babies, you need more food to make those babies. So it's also an added burden, of course, on her heart, her lungs and her kidneys. So there are some important medical things that can affect mum as well.
1: Those babies were sharing a placenta. That sounds like a big risk for mum and for all four bubs.
12: It is, because all four have to grow, and we have to keep a very close eye on them to make sure that there isn't just one or two that are growing normally and the other ones may not be growing as well. When they're identical and they share a placenta, there can be little blood vessels between the different parts of the placenta that feeds each individual child. And sometimes you can get shunting of blood so that one gets more blood and one of the others doesn't get as much, and so their growth can be compromised. So it's a very intensive pregnancy for that poor woman. She needs to have ultrasound scans probably every 1 to 2 weeks, if not more than that, if problems develop. So it's a big ask, even before they're born, going to lots and lots of doctors and specialists' appointments, let alone getting the house ready to suddenly double the number of children you've got.
1: So, yeah, Gino, you're based in Brisbane. Are you kind of jealous that you didn't get to be in on this pregnancy and birth?
12: I've got one set of triplets on the go at the moment, but they're not identical. I have, when I was a training doctor at the Mater Hospital, one of the biggest ones in Australia here, I was actually involved with looking after quintuplets, which was very exciting. No, it's exciting for obstetricians, but, you know, she's in absolutely the right place. It's a big hospital. There's a team of obstetricians and midwives and paediatricians looking after her. They'll get the very best of care where they are.
1: You're listening to Life Matters here on ABC Radio National. I'm Tegan Taylor. I'm talking to Associate Professor Gino Pecoraro from RANSCOG. We're talking about this new, this very, very new set of identical quadruplets that were born in Brisbane this month. One in 15 million chance of that pregnancy. The babies are Earthside now. They're very, very premature, but they're doing really well as far as we know. And I'd love to know from you if you have experience with multiple births, whether being part of one or having given birth to a multiple set of babies, what advice do you have based on your experience if this mum is not too busy to be listening to Life Matters on ABC Radio National? What would you say to these parents? My number's 0418 226 576. Lots of twins testing me, saying, please dress them separately, separate classes in school, call each person by their name, not the collective group of twins. Make their own identity. We just did a longitudinal study, including a DNA test. Great to be a twin. Callie says, as an identical twin, she is my best friend for life, wishing the family a lifetime of happiness. Well, also here with me is Larissa Jordan, a director of the Australian Multiple Birth Association. Larissa, can we start with your credentials, please?
13: Sure. So I've been a director of the Multiple Birth Association for close to 10 years.
1: Sorry, Larissa, what I mean is you have triplets, right?
13: Yes, I do. I do. I am a mum of fraternal triplets. They are currently 12 years old. So, yeah, that's my main qualification.
1: Very, very hard-earned qualification. Yeah. So 12 years of triplets. Take me back to the beginning. What were those early days like?
13: So my triplets were actually born extremely prematurely at 26 weeks and 4 days, and they weighed between 800 and 900 grams each. So we spent 132 days in hospital. And, yeah, of course, that was a really stressful and busy time, and we were travelling an hour each way to the hospital every day, expressing litres of milk and, you know, trying to recover from an emergency caesarean. So there was literally no time for rest.
1: Yeah, I bet. I'm just thinking about the volumes. I've only ever had one baby at a time, and I tell you what, Larissa, it was hard work. I can't imagine doing that thrice. The nappies, the milk, the spit up, the sheets, just in triplicate.
13: Yeah, it's totally crazy. I think at one point we were going through around 200 nappies a week, and then when they moved on to formula, it was like four tins of formula a week. So you can just imagine that, the expenses and challenges were just

0: crazy on top of all the time that it took to do all those things.
1: So Gina, you have triplets in your family as well as being an obstetrician, treating pregnancies with triplets in it. What's that kind of behind the scenes reality like?
2: My brother had fraternal triplets, he and his wife. It's amazing to watch. It's, you know, strap in and enjoy the ride because it doesn't get easier as time goes on. They're at the stage now where they're trying to learn how to drive, and to get those 100 supervised hours for three people at once

0: children close together, because they do become very, very close friends, and they help support each other. You know, they're always there for each other. It's hard work, but I think it's a wonderful thing.
1: Larissa, I'm interested to pick up on that. Like, it's all very well and good to be like 200 nappies or like car driving lessons, and it's all funny, but all of these things cost money. What kind of support did you receive when you had your triplets?
2: So in addition to like the paid parental leave, which everyone is able to get, I was able to access the multiple birth allowance. So that was about only $80 a week. And this payment is only available for parents with triplets or more, and it's also means tested. So Amber sort of calculated that even though it's out there, only about 50% of families with triplets or quads or more are actually getting this payment.
1: So Amber's the Australian Multiple Birth Association there. When you're talking to your constituents, do they think that triplets as the threshold is enough, or should twins be included?
2: No, we would really love to see this extended to twin families as well, because I think that there's, you know, a perception that twins are more common these days, but we're only really talking about, you know, roughly 4,000 families a year. So it's something that we are working really hard on petitioning the government for, and we know twin families are calling out desperately for help, but they, you know, need something extra as well.
1: So the family at the heart of this story has a GoFundMe page and they're raising money. I think their goal is $70,000. How far does that actually go?
2: Well, yeah, not far at all. Amber's also actually done studies on the costs of newborn twins and triplets, and we found out it's not actually double or triple or quadruple the cost. It's actually 5 times the cost for twins and up to 13 times the cost for triplets, because there's so many factors that you have to take into consideration, such as having to finish work early, all the additional medical costs, having to buy 3 things at once, 3 car seats, 3 cots, 3 prams, all those things, specialised equipment. So, it's just the money is really a sore point for families.
1: So if there's one piece of support that the people around this family could give them, Larissa, what's your advice?
2: Hands-on help is desperately needed. I mean, again, we know there's research out there that says it takes 28 hours a day to care for newborn triplets, so obviously much more for quads, and that's just not humanly possible for one person. So, they are going to need so much help and support around them, and if they haven't got that village, that needs money to fund that help.
1: Well, Gino, Larissa, thanks so much for chatting with me today. Associate Professor Gino Pecoraro from the Royal Australian and New Zealand College of Obstetricians and Gynaecologists. Larissa Jordan is a director of the Australian Multiple Birth Association and mum to 12-year-old triplets. And you've been telling me your stories as well of multiple births. One says, I'm a twin. There are many twins in our extended family, but identical quadruplets, congratulations. There will never, ever be a dull moment. Enjoy all the craziness and laugh a lot. Another says, my cousin who has triplets says, paint selective nails to tell them apart. David from Yipoon says, quadruplets in this economy? I mean, yeah, David, absolutely. Good point. And one more piece of advice from a mother of identical twins who are now 12 years old. The early days takes teamwork and support. Meals from friends and relatives for the family. I was lucky enough to have a volunteer helper assist me. Friends came with me for help at doctor's appointments and immunisations. The early days are a harrowing days, DAZE. It does get easier in some ways and harder than others. An absolute blessing and privilege to have them. Well, thanks for listening to Life Matters on ABC Radio National. Coming up next, when you're so good at your job that you pay a price for it.
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3: 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Oh, no! And laughs aplenty with Andy Lee's Do Not Watch This Show. 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
1: Are you the go-to person at work when there's a crisis? You know all the ins and outs, you know how to put out all the fires, and you're constantly told, what would we do without you? But despite all

0: that, you've never actually moved upwards or been rewarded in a way that doesn't involve just getting more work for the same money. 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But if this resonates for you, tell me about it. 0418 226 576. Do you think your good work is being rewarded with more work? Have you been able to do anything about it? 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Every fortnight, she's coming here to help make your work life better. She always over-delivers. Lisa, are you paying the competency tax? You're just so very, very good at your job.
1: Isn't it awful, this competence tax? Some people call it a competence curse. It's just not fair, Tegan, is it?
0: It's so funny, Lisa. As soon as I knew that this is what we wanted to chat about today, people popped into my head that I've known over the years who I know have paid this tax. I'm not going to put myself in that basket. But people who are just so good, so solid, so reliable, you're like, please never leave. But it shouldn't be like that for them.
1: Yeah, and I think this is where it's the tax or the curse. So what happens is you're so good at your job, you're the person when if you've got a project and you come up to an obstacle, you think of this person, Tegan. This is the person, your point person, who has the answer to nearly everything at work. They know how things work in your workplace. And so the tax part or the curse part is that everyone is doing this to them. This poor person is the point person for everyone at work. And so they get overloaded. And so they are at risk of really big fatigue, burnout, just being needed by everyone. And then also, I find this interesting, but they're most likely to be overlooked, Tegan.
0: Why is that, do you reckon?
1: It's really interesting. They're overlooked because they're also quite humble. They think that when they do good work, that the work will speak for itself. This is the category of unseen work that we often look at to say, be conscious about the unseen work that you're doing. And you can't, you know, your leaders, your team members, they're busy people. And so they're not looking out for your best work. So in a way, there is a systemic issue about overlooking these people, and they're called high performers. So these high performers at work, they are often overlooked because people don't know the great work that they're doing for so many people. But also there's some sort of responsibility around making sure that you are communicating your best work as well, but in a humble way.
0: Yeah, I think that when you're in a workplace doing a job for money with a job description, if you're fulfilling that, It feels like the bare minimum. And it's funny that there are people who are just, you know, turning up, doing a great job at the job that they've got, and that's sort of like they're these unicorns. Like, are these people propping up other people is what I'm saying?
1: Possibly. And they're 400% more productive than a normal person. And when it's a specialist role, the research shows that they're 800% more productive than your normal person at work. So I feel like we have this category, and I feel like we should have a support group for these poor people who are, as you say, they're just sort of doing their job, but also because they're so competent at it, others are maybe hiding behind it. And, you know, sometimes these other people are getting promoted over your high-performing people who are suffering from the competence tax.
0: There's some crazy numbers you're slinging around there, Lisa. Who's done this research? How do we know this stuff?
1: So Dr. Ruth Gotian has been a professor who has been at Weill Cornell, so looking mainly in the medical field, but she's gone beyond now, and she both is a consultant, so she works with businesses, she's a coach, and has actually done the research on high performers. And we were all really shocked to find out that high performers are overlooked. But she also has various ways to handle it as well. So even though you might be overlooked as a natural thing, there are things that you can do to intervene on this.
0: Well, it's funny you talk about things you can do. On the text line 0418 226 576, someone says, for several years, I was the sole specialist on a specific subject area in our office. Leadership never invested in more personnel to grow the capacity, and I was denied other opportunities because they couldn't afford

0: or to lose my specialization. Leaving the organization was for an entirely new employer was the only way to progress my career. Is that a familiar story, Lisa?
1: So familiar, Tegan, especially when you're this specialist role, because you know very often you get promoted to be a manager, don't you? So you have to look after other people, and that's what happens when you're in a specialist role. If you don't want that, because maybe that doesn't even play to your strengths, you're really good at being a specialist, then very often, look, there's another tax. It's the specialist tax. So it's like a double whammy where you get stuck and you can't be promoted. And I feel like organisations should really look at this, because this is the person you want to keep because they have deep knowledge, and what a shame that they had to leave. And so the other thing that Dr. Ruth Gotian says is don't always look for the new shiny toy, that new person that you want to bring into the organisation. Yes, you want to attract good new people, but what about these poor people who've been doing the job very well for 10 years, for 20 years? Don't take them for granted. Take a fresh new lens to them and see how you can support them. And it could be, yes, some extra skills maybe around them so that they can stay and be, I guess, not bored, but also just as importantly, help them to subtract some of the work, that unseen work, and to help them build a ring fence around them. So part of this is setting boundaries as well, Tegan, so that people don't always ask you all the time. And you could do that through setting office hours, for example, as well. So making it very clear, hey, these are the times when you can come and see me.
0: We're talking the competence tax here on Life Matters on ABC Radio National. I'm Tegan Taylor. I'm with Lisa Leong, host of This Working Life, but she joins me fortnightly to talk about all things work with you. And today we're talking about paying the competence tax, which if you know, you know. If you've been a high-performing worker, but you maybe haven't seen the fruits of your labours as much as you like, then maybe you fall into this category. If you do, send me a text, 0418 226 576. How did the competence tax manifest for you? Were you able to do anything about it? 0418 226 576. Lots of texts, Lisa. One says, one of my managers deliberately gave me a bad reference so I wouldn't move sections. He relied on me managing the section. Well, he went networking over coffee. Another says, a good manager should be able to look beyond the self-promoters and promote the high achievers despite how humble they are. Lisa, how much of this is a management responsibility and how much of this is an individual sell yourself and your skills within the organisation responsibility?
1: I think you have to do both. And I think you can't rely on the good manager looking out for you. Sometimes you're lucky and that happens, but also just a bit of an empathy point, they are busy. And so sometimes they are trying to make sure that you're okay and maybe you've got regular check-ins and you've got the most awesome manager, but they are human. And so sometimes the best advice is not that you do the email at the end of the week and say, here are the three best things that I've done all week, because that just becomes noise after a while. But if you have done a really good project and you've made a difference, it helps the manager if at the time you send an email with the headline saying, this is just for your information, you do not need to reply to this, I'm just letting you know. And then you say, I worked with this team and we got a really good outcome from this work that we did, and just calling it out just in case you want to put it, you know, in your next meeting. And of course, that's going to help the manager because you've just written a pithy one-liner that they can then go and tell others. And it's about that impact that you're having and your team and doing shout-outs for your team as well. So the way I look at it is just help with the communication, and it doesn't need to be about you. I mean, you can sort of shout out the team as well and say, this is a big team effort. And if you do it in a timely way, this is always the advice, don't save it up until performance review day.
0: That's an interesting point. I think you kind of go, well, I get my chance at doing this once a year. Maybe I'll just bring it up then. You're saying don't wait.
1: Don't wait. Do it at the time. Make it pithy. Make it timely. And then, as I said, if you can align your values and your personal professional goals to the goals of the strategy of the organisation, what are they trying to deliver this quarter? And you're saying, hey, I'm helping. Then that really helps with the line of sight, that reporting that needs to be done to make sure the whole ship is going in the same way. So just think of it as being helpful to your manager and to your leader rather than, oh, I'm just chest beating here and it's a lot of noise.
0: Is there ever a time where you can kind of be like, look, I noticed I keep getting more work but not more advancement? Is that a risk?
1: If you're going to have the conversation, I think it's that let's look at this problem together. And

0: and it's standing side by side with your manager, even if it is in your head, to say, look, I think, you know, I'm running up against some problems. I'd really like your help on this. So I'm finding that I'm inundated with a lot of queries. My aim is to get a promotion or whatever you think you want to do and to try this new area. I'd love to look at this as a one-year goal. What can I do now to move that way? Can you see how that sort of conversation, when you're sort of aligning yourself again and saying, look, this is my goal, can you help me with this, is much better than this is what you're not doing. You are getting in the way of this. That's not a productive conversation.
1: So one thing someone can do today, an email they can write today if they think that they want to sidestep this competency tax?
0: So I do think this email about the thing that I've done this week that's been really helpful, I think write that sort of email. That's a positive email. And then with the note, the headline saying, you don't need to respond to this, I'm just letting you know. So that one thing to do, I think, is send that email.
1: Lisa, thank you as always for the chat.
0: Lisa Leong, thank you, Tegan,
1: hosts This Working Life here on ABC Radio National. She's exploring the latest in the world of work. You can find all of the episodes of This Working Life, including the chat on the competency tax, in a bit more detail on ABC Listen. Just search This Working Life. And thanks for your texts. The other issue, JR says, is that specialists may get promoted. They're good at their specialty, hopeless as managers. Another way to support a highly competent person is to support them when transferring their knowledge, writes another. Well, it is Life Matters here on ABC Radio National. Well, after the news at 10, it's Arts and Entertainment with Hilary Harper. And Hilary, today is Television Review Day. What have you got in store?
2: Well, if you loved Will Ferrell parodying Ice Skating World in Blades of Glory, you might go for his take on golf when Lee Marr and Jason DeRosso will review his new comedy, The Hawk, and also a series about two women whose friendship gets derailed when one of them is revealed to be an assassin. So just your ordinary buddy movie plot there, Tegan.
1: Oh, is that Hannah Waddingham from Ted Lasso? I'm pretty keen to try that one out.
2: Same.
1: I'll have to hear the review that's coming up, and you're also going to be bringing us more about an arts venue closure in Sydney.
2: Yeah, a new LGBTQIA plus venue at a former Sydney church lost its lease very suddenly after protests by religious groups. But some in the queer community say that artists and events are facing a whole new wave of erasure and restrictions, both in person but quite concerningly too online.
1: Well, that's all coming up after the news at 10 a.m. with Hilary Harper. I'm Tegan Taylor, have brought you Life Matters today from Jagera and Turrbal Land, and I'll be back with you again tomorrow. We're going to talk about the men who've decided they're not interested in ever becoming parents and they're taking action early, plus who's most likely to be religious these days. That's all tomorrow on Life Matters here on ABC Radio National. I'm Tegan Taylor, and I'll catch you then.

0: ABC News. Hello, I'm Simon Lauder. The federal government has defended the rollout of a new national emergency warning system which will send alerts to mobile phones. AusAlert will replace the current patchwork of state-based SMS notifications and will be tested on Monday. A number of states and territories have raised concerns about the system's compatibility with older mobile phones and landlines and its ability to reach those in remote parts of the country. Federal Emergency Management Minister Christy McBain says next week's test is a crucial next step.
1: We don't have a system that is capable of resilience currently. We do need to move towards a nationally consistent alert system so that people know what to expect. AusAlert is that system. It is a superior technology and we'll continue to work with the states and territories to deliver it more effectively across the country.
0: Some Labor Party members will reignite the push for a stronger gambling regulator in Australia amid concerns the federal government's reforms don't go far enough. Multiple Labor sources have told the ABC efforts are underway to progress amendments to its draft national platform ahead of the party's national conference in Adelaide tomorrow. The Prime Minister's planned overhaul of gambling advertising did not include the establishment of a national watchdog when it was unveiled earlier this year. The New South Wales Premier Chris Minns says One Nation's rise in support is being driven by community concerns over immigration, but warns the party could harm the economy